0: Southern interior, clear and 7. And for the south coast, clear, a low of 12. Monday, sunshine, a high of 22, 29 degrees inland for Metro Vancouver, 24 degrees for Greater Victoria.
1: Cherry!
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1: Apple!
3: Joshua Well is in a classroom surrounded by Japanese students, eager to shout out the names of the foods he's showing them on his flashcards.
1: Strawberry.
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4: So I teach elementary school on Wednesdays and Fridays. Super genki, always full of energy. So you have to match that energy every morning. I'm kind of looked at it as the class clown. I really bonded with my grade 5 class over when I would squat in Simon Says. They would get super excited and I would say, "Squat the power!" And they would all lose it. And at recess, they would come up to me and say, "Joshua, squat the power!" And they would squat.
3: Trevor, squat the power!
5: You know, while you might not be able to or even want to picture your English teacher squatting, this fun little game of Simon Says will sound familiar to thousands of Canadians who have left Canada to teach English abroad. Now, Joshua has dreamed of living in Japan since he was 14 years old. And now, thanks to the Japan Exchange and Teaching Program, which is JET for short, he's there. And there have been a few surprises along the way.
4: Initially, I didn't even think I was going to get into JET. So when I found out and I got accepted into the program, I was like, oh my God, my dreams are coming to life. Like, I need to take this seriously. Like, this is happening. I'm moving to Japan 2 months after I'm graduating university. Like, this is amazing. I'm young and I have no idea what I'm doing, but I find comfort in that. I'm not supposed to know what I'm doing at this age. I'm supposed to be able to mess up and fail. That's what your 20s are for. I arrived in Japan August 4th, 2025. I didn't sleep on my flight. It was a 13-hour direct flight from Toronto to Tokyo. I watched 3 movies. And I drank 5 coffees to stay awake. But when I got off the plane and I got into Narita Airport, I was joyous. I was excited. It was 38 degrees Celsius. I'm running through the airport in a full suit, greeting everyone with konnichiwa. I always knew that I was going to stay for 5 years, minimum. Initially, I expected to live in a city in Japan. I asked for Kyoto, Okinawa, and Osaka, and I got placed on an island called Yuge Island. So we have a population of a couple thousand here, and I'm one of 3 foreigners. 4 foreigners on the island. So I stand out wherever I go. We have 1 convenience store and 2 grocery stores, and you're bound to always run into somebody you know. Keeping that in mind, I also have to be on my best behavior and make sure that I'm being the best person I can be on this island. It's a big responsibility to have these kids look up to me. And as a guest to their country, I strive to be somebody they want to talk to. And it set me at ease knowing that I would spend potentially the next 5 years of my life in a place where people knew my name, they knew my face. They respected who I was. And more importantly, I had a role in their community.
5: I gotta say, Ify, I give credit to anyone who's able to just pack up their life and move to another city, another country.
3: Thank you. I have been waiting for you to give me credit for this.
5: I know you did.

0: did. And I was always impressed because it's something I always wanted to do. I chickened out every single time. And it's one of my biggest regrets.
1: What's held you back?
0: Fear. Hmm. Worry. Like just not knowing like what is on the other side when I land somewhere. Like not having like that support system. Just so many different anxieties in my brain. Just say, yeah. No.
1: It's funny, those things that you worry about are the exact things that make traveling, that make relocating so exciting, on top of the fearful things, but also just an opportunity to figure out who are you after you experience something so unfamiliar.
0: Yeah, there's a big world out there beyond our Canadian borders, and it's easy to feel that pull at times to explore and experience it all.
1: Today on Now or Never, we are packing up suitcases, jumping on planes with people trying to make a life in a place that is far from home. Like this family of three who bought a one-way ticket to South Africa.
2: We realized how lucky we were because not everybody is when trying and doing IVF. So every time I look at my son, I feel this pressure and this responsibility to live a big, bold life. And at first we thought, maybe we'll just start traveling a little bit more. And then that idea started to snowball.
1: Or a Canadian nurse who doesn't think twice about flying directly into conflict zones around the world.
3: My family and friends are used to it at this point. I mean, like, so when are you off to Iran? When are you off to Iraq? And they kind of come to expect, you know, whatever plans I had with them, I'll probably have to flake on.
1: And a couple who fell in love on a dance floor in Bogota have to figure out how to make their international romance go the distance.
4: And I saw Lara in this red dress with a group of friends dancing. And I just thought, wow, she looked beautiful.
5: We just started chatting and we could never stop from there.
0: Plus more from Joshua in Japan, where he'll tell us why he's putting down roots and renovating a 100-year-old house in a country he's only been in for 7 months.
1: I am Ifi Chiwetelu.
0: And I'm Trevor Dineen.
1: This is Now or Never.
0: Attention listeners, if you could please put up your tray tables and make sure your seats are in a fully inclined position. We are about to begin our descent into Valencia, Spain, to meet a 78-year-old Canadian who may be living her best life.
6: So, since I've been here, I learned how to play Mahjong. It's a tough game. It really takes me out of my comfort zone. It really does. But yesterday I played and I won 2 hands, so I'm doing okay. I go to Spanish class every Wednesday morning from 10 into 11. I meet with a friend who helps me with pronunciation. I go to Tai Chi once a week. And at least twice a week, I'm out having lunch with my girlfriends. And at least twice a week, we go for happy hour. A beer is under €2. A glass of wine is under €2. If you want a glass of water, it's €4. So what do you think I'm drinking? Oh, it's fun. It's really fun. My name is Janet Skog-Reed. I'm 78 years old, mother of 3, grandmother of 6. I'm First Nations. I'm divorced. I retired at 70. I sold my apartment and I moved in with my daughter and her husband. 3 years after that, my son and daughter-in-law decided that they would like to give their 3 kids an opportunity for a cultural experience in a country where they didn't speak the language. And I could feel my heart going. It's like, what am I going to do for that year? I mean, like, I don't know how I'll survive. And Jeff said, no, you're coming with us. I was overjoyed. My bags are packed. I can't wait to go.
0: I love this because, like, I'm meeting Janet now. Like, this is the only version of Janet that I know. And she seems like she is just living life, happy, energized. If I had met you a year before you moved to Spain, what would I have noticed about you that was different?
6: Not as adventurous. My life, I would say, was on the boring side, although I helped my kids with their kids. Just to be able to visit my best girlfriends who lived across

0: the city. You'd have to jump in a car. You'd have to pay $20 to park your car. And here, nobody has a car. On every block, there's a place to grab a drink. So you meet your friends all the time. It's just an easier life. It was a hard life for me in Vancouver. And yet I'd lived my whole life there. I lived 75 years in Vancouver, and I guess I became used to it. But I want some fun in my life. And I had raised three kids, most of it on my own, and I had struggled financially. Yeah, it was a life of service, but I was used to that. I lived with my mother before she died, and I took care of her until she died. So that really describes who I was, a life of service. And I loved every minute of it. And it seems weird now. It's like I wake up sometimes feeling guilty because I'm not helping anybody do anything but myself.
1: That's helping someone, though. You're helping you. You got to help yourself first.
0: I know. And I'm learning that. I'm learning how wonderful it is and how easy it is and the benefits of me being happy and how it reflects on my kids because they're happy that I'm happy. They saw me struggle for many, many, many years and go without and sacrifice. And this is the first time in my life where I've gone, it's all about me for a change. Wow.
1: That's twice now they've come to you. Once they've come to you and said, you know what, we're moving to Spain. But when they came to you the second time and said, you know what, we're moving back home. We're going back to Vancouver. Did you know right away I'm going to stay, or did you have to wrestle with that decision for a little bit?
0: Okay, so this is really interesting. The moment I got off the plane when we first arrived at Valencia Airport, I looked around and I went, oh my God, I'm home. And I knew from that moment, it didn't matter what happened, I was going to be very happy there. I had to somehow find a way to stay. I knew there were a lot of hoops I'd have to go through, but I was prepared for the challenge. And you know what? You just do it. And I kept thinking, as they were leaving, I kept thinking, I might never go home. I'm going to miss you, and I love you, and you can always come and visit, and I can always go visit. I can't imagine myself going home. This has turned out to be the best life. So every day, I'm happy. The rain, sometimes when it rains here, it reminds me of Vancouver, and it makes me sad. But most of the time, it's sunny and beautiful, and you know, I've got so much crammed into one day that I'm trying to accomplish that my life is going by at 100 miles an hour.
1: Do you ever grieve the years you didn't live this boldly?
0: Oh, God, yes. And I hate to say regret. I don't think it's regret, but that kind of inner self feels really sad that I didn't get some of the opportunities that I have now. I wonder how it might have changed my life. I wonder how maybe I would have been a different person, but I'm the kind of person that puts my head down. I have to stay on the straight and narrow because I've got to save enough money so that one day when I'm older and the kids are gone and I have no more responsibility, I can spend some time on myself. What scared me was some of my friends had already died. And I'm going, okay, at 70, I think it's time I stopped working. I think I've given it enough. I've got enough money, and I need to start experiencing this because sometimes when people retire, they retire and within a year they have had a heart attack and died, or they've had a stroke and they're not mobile. And I went, oh my God, I'm right down to the line here. I got to start really taking my health seriously because I don't want to, you know, retire and then find I'm in a wheelchair.
1: The way you just describe yourself feeling like that, like, do you think society underestimates a lot of times what people can become later in life?
0: Oh, of course they do. And to me, that's very sad because I always think that once you've lived your life and you have all of that wisdom packed into your brain, you're thriving by the time you decided to retire. But I just don't think that there's enough information out there for older people to appreciate the fact that, yes, you're capable. Yes, you can do it. Even if you have heart conditions or you have mobility, you can do it. And even if you're spending all of the money that you've saved

can't take it with you. Might as well spend it and enjoy every moment while you're doing it. I'm not afraid. I'm not afraid to do anything anymore. I've never been happier. I've never been healthier. And you know what? I'm still young. I still have a lot of desire and passion and there's so many things that I want to accomplish. And it's like, oh, God, I better hurry up because time's ticking away.

0: Janet actually writes a newsletter home every single month, letting her family know exactly what she's done, where she's been, and how she's living her best life. So Janet, bien hecho. Bien hecho.
1: Yeah. I love what Janet says about feeling underestimated as you get older. Because Janet is proof that really anything is possible. Reinvention is forever a possibility. Trying something new, rediscovering parts of yourself. I really love that.
0: Yeah. Age is just a number, which is why next week on Now or Never, we're spending the entire hour with people embracing their age.
1: Yep. I'm going to have a conversation with a woman in her 70s who's embracing sex at a later age and asking for exactly what she wants.
2: Turning 70 was terrifying for me. I was so fearful that 70 meant elderly and that 70 meant fading away in every way. And so I was looking for something to jolt me away. I was looking for something. I knew it needed to be physical because that's where the bigger risk comes for me. And I thought, well, there you go. There you go. Waking up is getting naked in front of a stranger.
1: That's just one of the stories coming at you next week. This is Now or Never. I'm Ify.
0: And I'm Trevor.
1: And there is something about travel for me that makes me feel like anything is possible. You know, you could be in a completely different environment, climate. You're surrounded by people who have no idea or expectations of how you should be. You're meeting people you'll likely never see again. It's the perfect time to try on a new persona, a new outlook on life, or a new relationship.
3: Hi, my name is Aaron. I'm from Calgary, Alberta, originally from the UK.
4: My name is Laura, and I'm from Bogota, Colombia.
3: Laura is my wife, now almost coming up a year.
4: Yes.
1: In late 2023, Aaron Cresswell had no clue his path was about to collide with Laura Fajardo.
3: That first night I arrived, and it was a Saturday night, so I thought, well, why not see what the nightlife is about? Found a pub. I remember I walked in, and the place was very busy, lots of people dancing, a lot of activity. And I looked to my left, and I saw Laura in this red dress with a group of friends dancing. And I just thought, wow, she looks beautiful.
4: I was with some friends celebrating a birthday, not looking for anything else. Within the night, we just started chatting, and we could never stop from there.
1: After their night out, Aaron and Laura kept in touch, and he ended up changing his return flight just so he could spend a little bit more time with her in Bogota.
3: You know, I felt like no one else was there, you know, when we first met. We were just kind of in our own world. We were walking around holding hands. It was like we were already in a relationship, but it felt so natural. And something that really stood out to me is when I left, you know, I felt like there was something missing. You know, I had a layover in Houston, and I sat there and felt, but I need this person in my life. I felt as though if this is the right person, if this is the person for me, I'll figure out a way. I mean, I've moved country, I guess now it's 4 times in my life. And I thought to myself, well, if it really came down to it, you know, I'll go there.
4: On my side, I was living in Colombia for my whole life. So it was not easy to think like to move to another country. The certain feeling was we want to see each other again and we will make it work no matter what.
1: So every few months, Aaron would fly to Bogota to see Laura, and Laura tried to visit Calgary, but her visitor visa was denied twice. So Aaron decided to pack his bag.

0: things different. Security, how you feel safe in different places, the language.
1: One of the difficult components was they had a water cutoff. It was every 9 days, no water. So that was new. And then the amount of people, I mean, it's busy. Bogota is a very popular city, 9 or 10 million people. And the sound of the motorbikes, you know, the horns nonstop, there's a lot of stingers.
0: And somehow I've been used to that kind of noise that is not so stressful for me or difficult for me, but I knew that having noise since 7 in the morning to 3 in the morning, it would be a struggle, and it was at a certain point. We had to, like, work on it, like, soundproof. At a certain point, of course, we had this struggle of feeling maybe a little, me feeling a little bit guilty of bringing him to this environment, this chaos that he was maybe struggling with.
2: Although they enjoyed traveling Colombia together, after 6 months of living there, Aaron decided to move back to Canada.
1: It seems like not a lot of time, but I think it was a good shot, a good attempt, and it was, you know, a full attempt. I know I'm very much like to go, you know, full in if I'm focusing on something. Yeah, so I was really committed to that move. Compared to the life that I'd had in Canada and what we could have in Bogota, I just thought we would have better opportunity here than for Lara to understand my side of the life. And that was a big part too. I'd understand Colombia, I understand the, you know, how things are there. But if I just moved there and stayed, then Lara wouldn't see kind of, you know, where I came from.
0: I think my reaction when Aaron proposed the idea of moving back to Canada was more like out of looking for better opportunities for both of us. Yes, it was big, the fact that I was living in Colombia for my whole life. But at the same time, I think I also felt like it was good time. I felt ready to move out.
2: Just a few days ago, Lara landed in Calgary, leaving her friends and family in Colombia behind for the first time in her life.
0: It's been all very new in terms of the environment, the clean streets, the fresh air, but also the friendliness of the people. Even like when I landed in the airport in Toronto, I was by myself. We have a cat, so I was traveling back with the cat. And everyone wanted to help me. I think the welcoming and the friendly side has been very, well, very new, very, not shocking, but something that I really appreciate and noticed since the first moment I landed. I think, like, right now it's very soon to say if Canada won't work for us as a home, but I think we feel very positive about this place.
1: If I was to give advice to anyone considering a move for someone across their country or to another part of the world, would be to say that you own that decision, right? It's on you and only you. I think to put an expectation onto someone else is unreasonable and unproductive, you know, in a relationship. It doesn't help. And the struggles that I had with Bogota, you know, it's on me, right? It's on me. And I kind of owned that decision of moving to Bogota to say, well, I just want to be together, you know? And so if it's a harder life, so to speak, you know, for me, we're together. And I'd rather have that than have the life I had before, but separate.
0: If we are talking about if is love enough, or is love the only commitment that we can have to move around the world for another person, I will say that it is a big part, but it requires more the personal commitment, the understanding each other's place, understanding each other's culture and principles. Maybe challenging, but at the same time, just an opportunity for learning about each other.
1: Well, I'm excited for Lara to see Canada, like see, you know, my friends, my family, their culture here, explore, right, see the mountains. We love the outdoors together. I'm excited for her, you know, for the teaching career, you know, to see where that will take her here.
0: Yeah, and I think like

0: Like for me as well, I feel very curious to look around. I'm looking forward to get to know better, like the culture.
1: You know, to have the true love that I think what we have, you can get to ready.
2: It is wild that just over 2 years ago, they hadn't even met, and now relocating countries, life moves fast. This is Now or Never. I'm Ife Chiwetelu.
3: And I'm Trevor Dineen. And today we're with Canadians on globe-trotting adventures to find out what calls them to go to other countries. Or in the case of Barb Deck, who she calls when she finds out an international crisis is brewing.
4: Leading up to the Iran crisis, obviously, things did escalate fairly quickly. Over the weekend, I was getting push notifications from New York Times and from Al Jazeera of things really escalating. And so on Monday morning, I think it was, I reached out to the emergency unit in Amsterdam and told them, look, I'm available. I have shifts today and tomorrow. I'm ready if you guys are planning to do any assessments. And so I had a chat with them Tuesday morning, and I was on an airplane on Wednesday or Thursday. So it moved quite quickly. This tends to be often how it is for me. The same happened 2023 when the conflict broke out in Sudan. I was the first to kind of fly out to Port Sudan. Same when COVID happened, was the first to arrive in Syria for a COVID response. So it's kind of how it works when we work for the emergency unit, is you get ready to go when crisis strikes. So we're kind of the first responders, I would say.
3: Half the year, Barb is a nurse at Sick Kids Hospital in Toronto. And the other half, she's working in emergency response with the organization Doctors Without Borders, Médecins Sans Frontières, and that includes jumping into crisis situations at the drop of a hat.
4: It's funny, like, even my family and friends are used to it at this point, and, like, by Monday, I had my friends and family being like, so, when are you off to Iran? When are you off to Iraq? And I'm very lucky. My manager at Sick Kids is very, very supportive. I'm very, very lucky that my family and friends are very, very supportive. So they kind of come to expect, whether it's Gaza, whether it's Sudan, whether it's a cholera outbreak, something, there's probably a pretty good chance that, you know, whatever plans I had with them, I'll probably have to flake on. So fortunately, my friends are also very understanding.
3: What's that like then on the flight over? Because like you say, it's a whirlwind. Like, what goes through your mind on that flight over when you're making your way to these crisis areas?
4: Those flights usually, you know, your mind's just going a million out. Like, what is my priority when I arrive? What is my team composed of? What do I want to put them as their first task? What are my first tasks? So it's really just buzzing around and like getting eager to get there so you can start.
3: It must be nice because when you get there, your focus is so on the people there. What's life like for the people you're interacting with in Iraq?
4: I mean, I don't know how much it was in the news here, but I mean, there's airstrikes happening not only in Iran, not only in Israel, not only in Lebanon, but also in Iraq, also in Kuwait and Bahrain. All of the region are having them. And so in Iraq, we were having airstrikes most nights. It was periodic, sometimes not for days, and then sometimes quite a few. And I mean, it didn't really affect me, right? It's not my hometown. It's not my country. If it was happening here in Toronto, I cannot imagine. So you hear it, but there's a disconnect for me, right? But I don't know. So for Doctors Without Borders, the majority of our staff are always people that are local to the country. You know, the solidarity that you feel with the national staff, with our local colleagues is hard to describe, because there are coworkers, and I know I get to go home. I get to come home to Toronto where it's safe, where I have a good salary, where there's a social security system. And they're just there, and they don't know for how long they're going to be facing this. It can be really hard. I mean, and I think I found it a lot more difficult when I was early in my career, because when I was early in my career, I started with MSF working as a nurse supervisor. And so my very first

0: assignment was working in a neonatology, like a NICU ward in South Sudan. But coming from an ICU in Canada to ICU in South Sudan, I mean, you can't compare it, right? And so when I came back and you just have everything at your fingertips, and I mean, everything is single use and like, oh, I dropped it on the floor. Okay, I'll throw it away, get another one. Like when I was in South Sudan, we only got a medical order every 4 months. And if you're in the middle of like a fly-in place in South Sudan, you can't just go buy more medical supply. So we reached a point where we only had like a handful of neonatal sized IV cannulas left. And so we had to start rationing them. And like, how do you do that? Like, this isn't in a textbook. There's no answer for this. So when I came back, I found it really difficult to see that, you know, like anyone can have a CT, anyone can have whatever. As I said, you drop something on the ground, you throw it away, whatever. But I quickly realized I need to shift the mindset. Like, I want to do this work for as long as I can. And if I let myself get too wrapped up in this every time I come home, it's not going to be sustainable. And it's also not practical. I can't fix the problems in South Sudan. And it doesn't mean that kids here should suffer it, you know?
1: Like, it just feels like I can sense there's just this pull that you have toward these crises. What do you think that pull is really about at its core? Like, what pulls you to these places?
0: These kind of conversations are always hard because you want to, like, you know, I don't want to come across as, I mean, what pulls me to be there is that, yeah, I mean, I really do feel compelled to go, you know, like, so it's a solidarity. It's knowing that I have skills that I can bring and I can work with the national staff colleagues there to try our best to support the people of their country.
1: Yeah. I know, as we mentioned earlier, you are at home in Toronto right now. What are you looking out for at this moment? Like, what will tell you that it's time to get on a plane and jump back and do it again?
0: I have been obviously watching the news of the ceasefires in Lebanon and Iran quite carefully. But I also know that I need to be home for a little bit. But yeah, I mean, I am always drawn. I'm always following the news pretty carefully to see what's happening. And I'm sure it won't be super long before I'm gone again somewhere or another place.
1: Is there a version of enough for you in this work? Or does it always feel like there's going to be more to be done?
0: I mean, I would love for a miraculous turnaround of all of these things. So that's what I'm hoping for every day, Trevor. I would be very happy if I just was needed, you know, at Sick Kids and we had world peace and reversing of climate change, but I'm not sure.

0: This is Now or Never. I'm Trevor Dineen.
1: And I am Ify Chiwetelu. And we started this episode in Japan, specifically in the island of Yuge in the south of Japan with Joshua Will. Apple. He's 24 years old and he's there as an English teacher with the Japan Exchange and Teaching Program. Since August, Joshua has discovered that being one of only four foreigners on the island comes with a lot of responsibility. But he is not shying away from it. While most of his fellow English teachers are here for the short term, Joshua has a different plan that started unfolding just a few months ago.
2: So I started thinking about planting roots on the island that I fell in love with. I found out about a housing property book called the Akia Bank. Initially, this seemed like such a foreign concept to me. Why is there no real estate agents on the island? Who manages this bank? It turns out that the local municipality,

had a list of people who owned vacant homes in need of repair. Initially, this seemed like it would be very easy. As I sat in the chair of the municipal office, I was met with questions like, how long will you stay in Japan? What will you do after you leave the island? Who will manage your property? They crossed their arms. Even though you're a resident here, we don't think it's a good idea. I was really heartbroken, but I didn't give up. I decided to hop on my bike to find the property of my dreams. I had scouted out a property and set my eyes on this one house. I didn't have many details other than the fact that it was in the northern part of my island. I drove to the bottom of my island and then to the top of my island. And as the sun was setting, I stopped in the middle of the street, and there was the house that I was looking for. I frantically got off my bike, walked around the perimeter of the property, took millions of pictures, and then set out on a quest to find the owner of this house. I went to my Monday English conversation class. One of my students, Tabusa-san, an elderly woman in her 70s, she picked up the phone, moshi moshi, and the next thing you know, 2 days later, I was touring the house. When I remove all of the doors, it becomes this open concept space that has tatami on the floors as well as traditional Japanese sliding doors that have very intricate hand-carved details that were done by a carpenter years ago. Okay, I have this old house. I know nothing about construction. I've never renovated anything in my life. And suddenly I found myself ripping out roof tile out of my kitchen without eye protection, which was terrible. And I have dust flying in my eyes, and my eyelashes were just keeping the dust out. Some parts of the house are from 1950. And some parts of the house are potentially 100 years old, being a squat toilet, a cast iron bath that you put coal into to heat. It wasn't like anything else that was here listed. That's why it spoke to me. It is because it was one of a kind. It was this multi-purpose space. Historically, it wasn't just a house. It was a space where the community came and shared joy. I'm surprised they even let me in here as a foreigner looking to buy property. But I felt a sense of trust. I showed up one time to check on the property with the owners. One of the owners had pulled out a photo album. They were flipping through this photo album, showing me like their wedding, their grandparents, their great-great-grandparents. So I was being bestowed their entire family history. And it was almost like, oh, wow, like there's a lot of social responsibility that's coming with me buying this Japanese house. And that left me with a great sense of urgency and responsibility to make this property something that was going to benefit not just myself, but a community of people. So I plan to turn this house into a studio for artists. I want to do an artist residency program for 2 months of the year every summer. Artists can come free of charge to stay at my studio, where we will have a music studio, a photo studio, sewing machines, as well as a space for you to stay to practice their passions. It's easy when you live here for the first time to be overcome with logistical problems.

0: It's like signing up for a bank account, signing up for a credit card, getting a driver's license. A challenge is something that I want to not only overcome, but be met with every single day of my life here. To me, if I'm not challenging myself here, I might as well go back home. Through the entire process of renovating this house, coming to Japan, I have learned to be resilient. I've learned to be brave. And I've learned to be fearless in pursuit of my dreams. If I didn't do this, I think I would have had so much regret.
1: Take a look at this house that Joshua is working on. It is tucked behind all these plants. It almost looks like it's in like a little bit of a jungle. Very cool. We'll share pictures with you on our CBC Now Never Facebook and Instagram.

0: I am Chloe Wild, and 4 months ago, I decided to leave everything behind in Toronto to say yes to an adventure of a lifetime with my partner and our wildly, wildly rambunctious toddler named Gray in search of a big adventure around the world.
1: Saying yes to adventure for Chloe and her family has meant packing up their life in Toronto, selling their home, quitting their jobs, and buying a one-way ticket to South Africa.
0: And, you know, when you press confirm and you see the money leave your bank account and you get the confirmation in your email, it really starts to feel real. And, there were definitely some goosebumps at that moment.
1: Now, that was just the beginning. Since then, they've been to Montenegro, they are road tripping to Croatia, all with just two suitcases, two backpacks, and a promise to say yes to any adventure that happens along the way.
0: I am in a teeny tiny mountain village in Montenegro called Kolasin, and we just got here 24 hours ago from South Africa. So we're getting our bearings in this amazing, amazing town. Like, I open the door and I just see mountains with snow on top. It's straight out of a storybook.
1: Oh, I love that. I love that. Paint me a picture of some of the highlights of the last 4 months for you and your family.
0: There's nothing that brings our little unit more joy than being by water and finding some cute animals. And in Cape Town, you can see penguins at this amazing place in Simonstown called Boulders Beach. And so we decided that that was going to be one of the first things we'd do as a family. We were jet lagged and exhausted and feeling quite emotionally vulnerable from our big decision. And next thing I knew, there I was with my partner, Ben. The ocean is there. There's penguins all around us. And we just kind of had this moment where we looked at each other and realized, wow, we're really doing this. Like, we're watching life and experiencing life through our two-year-old. And there he is a couple feet away from a penguin. And it was so beautiful and magical. And one of those moments where it doesn't feel real, but then you're reminded it's real and you have to stay present. And it was such an epic way to kick things off. There was a number two situation with my two-year-old, and we had to leave the beach quite quickly, but that'll happen, you know, when you're a parent to a small child.
1: Yeah.
0: And then the most recent highlight, I got to tell you, there's this iconic bike race called the Cape Town Cycle Tour. It's 109 kilometers through the city, and there's a ton of elevation, and you're on, you know, Chapman's Peak, where you look off, and it's just deep, you know, just straight down to the ocean. And it brings people together from around the world. And I looked at Ben, and I was like, listen, if we can get a late entry and we can find bikes in the next 48 hours, should we do this? And he looked at me and said, if we can also find childcare, like, we need someone to watch the kid. And so we decided to, like, take on this challenge. And we told our story to a man we met at the expo. And he looked at us and said, I got bikes you can borrow. I'll come drop them off. No problem. So 48 hours before, pieces kind of fell into place. And we took on this ridiculous physical feat. It was one of the hardest things I've ever done in my life.
2: 109 kilometers on a borrowed bike.
0: And yeah, it was one of those moments that, like, I'll never forget. And now I have a bike tattoo on my arm because it was such a monumental day of just things coming together.

0: And sometimes when you lean in and you take chances and you take risks, it can all come together and work out beautifully.
1: Yeah. At this rate, you're going to have a full sleeve of tattoos of all these magical moments.
0: You're not wrong.
1: Yeah.
0: My sticker sleeve is getting a little bit full. We got to slow down.
1: Yeah. I mean, it's a sign of a full life, it sounds like.
0: Yeah.
1: I love this picture that you paint of these two moments already, like being with the penguins and then spontaneously deciding to do this epic race. Like, it sounds in such contrast to what you've already hinted at, which was how terrifying and vulnerable the decision was to even do this. Like, take me into what led you to doing this.
0: It truly started when I was on the tail end of maternity leave. My son, Gray, is now 2.5, and it was really challenging getting pregnant. We had to go through, you know, IVF and fertility struggles and a miscarriage. And so when, you know, we were able to get to the finish line with our fertility journey, we realized how lucky we were, because not everybody is so lucky when trying and doing IVF. Not everybody gets their little bundle of joy at the end. And so every time I look at my son, I feel this pressure and this responsibility to be present and to live a big, bold life and do my very best to raise a compassionate, empathetic little dude who is going to be excited about meeting people and experiencing life. At first, we thought maybe we'll just start traveling a little bit more. And then that idea started to snowball, and it snowballed really quickly to, well, what if I left my job, we sold the house, we sold almost everything we own, and we just became a full-time traveling family for a year? And that snowball has not stopped since.
1: It's become an avalanche.
0: We're definitely big dreamers.
1: I mean, you named already some pretty big things you had to do leading up to this, like quitting your job, selling your house, saying bye to your friends, even just booking that first ticket. Like, what of those things was the hardest moment for you?
0: I think that the friends and family thing, for sure. I mean, just knowing that our community was around us, you know, it gives you a sense of security and a sense of comfort. And to know that we would be moving very far away from that was really tough. And, you know, comforting my mom that, you know, we are going to come back. I promise you, you'll see your grandson again.
1: I have a younger sister who has an almost 2-year-old, and I'm just imagining what I would say if she came to me and was like, so, blowing up my life, selling everything and doing it. Like, I can feel those two camps on both of my shoulders that are both like, do it, live big, but also like, you need a village and I'm here and all of this sort of stuff. So I can imagine just the wave of emotion that was sent your way when you started sharing it with people. And yet here you are now, 4 months into the journey. Like, how has it been? Like, I think there's a version that you could share some of those beautiful images and moments, and it can look like it's been smooth sailing. But what's the reality of it been like for you?
0: I have to, you know, take a step back almost every day and realize how lucky we are. But it's also been tough. I mean, anyone who knows what 2-year-olds can be like, a tough age to travel with, like really tough. Because let me tell you, at 2, they have big feelings, but very little reasonability. So their feelings are all valid. Like when he's upset or he's hungry or he's uncomfortable because of maybe his diaper situation or he's tired, like he's going to let you know. And he doesn't really know how to rationalize or emotionally regulate, which means very tough on the parents and on anyone who's around them at that age.
1: Yeah.
0: And so when we first started the journey and, you know, getting to Cape Town, South Africa from Toronto is not a hop, skip and a jump. It's a long travel day. And it was a tough one. And I was realizing with every cell of my being how challenging this would be to full-time parent while on the road in new environments. But he's almost 2.5 now, and it does make a huge difference. Like, I do feel like I see the light at the end of the tunnel with, you know, the tantrums, the sleeplessness. But some days I really miss daycare. Like, full-time parenting is absolutely exhausting. Being with your partner, even if you love them dearly and they're your best friend through thick and thin, is also really challenging. But then you lean in and you get on the other side of all those tantrums, whether they were mine or my toddler's. And you're like, okay, wow, yeah, we're really adaptable. The world is awesome. Like, let's see what it has in store. We believe that curiosity and a sense of joy and zest and adventure are, you know, things we really value in life.

0: And while we are able to, and we're healthy and we have the mobility and the ability to do it, we're going to lean in. And it's hard to know if you're doing the right thing ever as a parent. And I would probably have these feelings anyways, truly, if I was still living my life before all of this. I'm sure those feelings would still creep in.
1: How much are you surprising yourself these days? Do you catch glimpses of yourself, like on the reflection of an airplane window, and just be like, who is she?
0: Listen, my hair is a lot less brushed. So she definitely looks a lot different. But yeah, this was definitely not on my vision board growing up, or even a couple of years ago, to be honest. And I think that's the beautiful thing about life, is life can surprise you. You can surprise yourself. And there's always room for a little risk taking and a little stepping outside of your comfort zone. And if there's something that lives in you that, you know, it's kind of just like knocking on the door and being like, hey, don't forget about me. Like, I might be an old dream, or I might be a new dream, or a new curiosity, but it is a-okay to sometimes lean in and allow those to take center stage, because we get one life, you know, we get one life. That's it.
2: This episode, it's motivating me to just get on a plane and take a trip. But my bank account is reminding me that I can't just do that.
1: But I think that's the thing. Like, there are extenuating circumstances right now impacting the cost of travel. But I do think there are ways to just lean in and see what happens on the other side. It's so easy to talk yourself out of it from the safety and security of your regular patterns. Who knows? I have a feeling, you know, somewhere in a different continent, I can imagine you, Trevor, being like, oh, this was absolutely worth it.
2: 100%. You never really regret it afterwards when you're there. Maybe you will when you come back and you can't afford groceries that week, but it's fine. You've had memories that will last a lifetime.
1: And you can eat those.

0: Big shout out to our team of producers who helped put the show together this week. Sarah Tate, Bridget Forbes, Jessica Singer, Sam Ruiz Johannes, and Moira Donovan.
1: I'm Ify Chibwetelu.
0: And I'm Trevor Dineen. Wherever you are in the world, listen. Hope you take care.

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1: It is a striking image. Celebrities who are suddenly extremely thin, a trend driven by GLP-1 drugs.
2: Body positivity is no longer trending, which is terrifying. 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
0: 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Then, in half an hour, it's White Coat Black Art with Dr. Brian Goldman.
3: When the only physician left Wembley, Alberta, the town bought the clinic and gave it to two nurse practitioners. It's a model that might just work for small towns across Canada.
4: We're seeing record levels of journalists in prison and criminalized, not just in authoritarian regimes, not just in conflict zones, but increasingly in supposed democracies.

0: It's a day meant to revere the Fourth Estate, but a new study shows journalism is in a fragile place. We look at World Press Freedom Day at a time when the press may be anything but. This is Your World Tonight. I'm Gina Louise Phillips. Also on the program, it's Prime Minister Carney's first full day in Armenia. He aims to deepen ties with European allies and advance support for Ukraine. And
1: there's lots of fuel out there for any kind of fire to take off, and it just happened yesterday with a warm, slight breeze. It didn't take much to set that fire off.
0: An unwelcome season in Canada begins, wildfire season, as some parts of the country are already feeling the burn. Today is World Press Freedom Day, and a new study is exposing troubling trends eroding journalists' work around the world. Reporters Without Borders highlights the tough conditions and how more journalists are targets of kidnapping, arbitrary detention, and killings. Talia Sarv tells us more.
2: On a stairwell in southern Gaza, a makeshift newsroom turned scene of despair. Five journalists killed after an Israeli strike in August, which the Israeli leader described as a tragic mishap.
3: It is the war in Gaza that has made it one of the deadliest periods for journalists, if not the most deadly periods for journalists ever.
2: Jody Ginsberg is CEO of the Committee to Protect Journalists. That protection, she says, harder than ever, and its need more widespread.
3: It's not just in war zones that journalists are in danger. That's where the wearing of a press vest now doesn't protect you but may attract fire instead. But it's worldwide. We're seeing journalists being denigrated and smeared.
2: According to the committee, a record 129 media workers were killed last year, 86 of them Palestinian. It says that's an indictment on the state of press freedom on its annual day of recognition. Pope Leo on Sunday addressing a packed St. Peter's Square. Press freedom is a right often violated, he says, sometimes blatantly, sometimes more hidden. A new report by Reporters Without Borders reveals media independence has hit a 25-year low. More than half of countries now classified as having difficult or very serious press freedom environments. It comes the same week as media organizations call on Israel to lift a ban which prevents foreign journalists from independent access to Gaza.
4: Independent media cannot work independently.
2: In Afghanistan, the concept of independent press is eradicated under the Taliban. Zara Nader is an Afghan-Canadian journalist. She runs Zan Times, a women-led newsroom in exile.
4: I'm scared for my journalists on the ground. If they're arrested, they don't have any way of releasing them. So this anxiety is a lot.
2: Afghanistan's ranked 175th out of 180 countries in this year's World Press Freedom Index. But Zara says the risk, particularly for female journalists, is only increasing.
4: They must have a cover story of why they're outside.
2: The United States has fallen 7 places to 64th on the index, a historic low, while Canada sits at 20, listed as satisfactory. But Zara says Canadians can still help the unheard be heard.
4: Listen to them, hear their voices, and see what they're saying.
2: The ultimate privilege in an increasingly silenced world. Talia Sarv, CBC News, Toronto.
0: Politics, trade, and security are all on the agenda in Armenia. Prime Minister Mark Carney is in Yerevan for the European Political Community Summit. Canada is the first non-European country to be invited to this summit, which started after Russia's invasion of Ukraine. As Evan Dyer tells us, the shadow of that war is front of mind for the host country.
5: Thank you for accepting this invitation.
6: It's my honor. It's my honor.
7: Mark Carney met with Armenian Prime Minister Nikol Pashinyan today, a man whose mind is as much on next month's Armenian election as it is on this week's summit. Pashinyan is still favored to win over his Kremlin-friendly opposition because a majority of Armenians want to draw closer to Europe and not be drawn back into the orbit of Russia. Christopher Waters of the University of Windsor says Armenia, beset by troubles and threats on all sides, wants to integrate more closely with the European Union.
8: It's going to be a difficult and long process for European accession, but Armenia has started on that path and is very much looking to countries like Canada.
7: Ukraine and Armenia's neighbor, Georgia, both had similar political dynamics and both ended up being invaded by the Russian army. By holding this summit here, the Europeans are sending a message to Moscow that they don't want that to happen in Armenia.
9: This is an important

0: part of Canada showing that it is committed not to let the European Union just fight on its periphery on its own.
1: Christian Luprecht of RMC Kingston and Queens says Carney's Davos speech helped convince the Europeans Canada is on their side.
0: So the speech did have a significant impact in Europe. I think it read the tea leaves quite well, and it understood its audience at Davos. But I think very much European leaders are looking to the prime ministers. So in concrete action, what does that really mean?
1: Carney's been clear he wants to integrate Canada into Europe's defense planning and procurement as the continent rushes to rearm. Luprecht says the Europeans have responded enthusiastically with multiple visits in the past year by Germany's defense and energy ministers. But the Europeans want something in return for the market access and alliance they're extending to Canada.
0: There's an expectation of us as a reliable ally that we will take the resources with which we have been blessed and put them to use, to good use, for the security, stability, and sovereignty of our closest allies and partners.
1: Luprecht says the Europeans are now at the stage where they want to see the substance behind Canada's talk of integration with Europe. What's in it for Europe? Canadian energy and critical minerals are what interests them most, and they want to see real movement on those fronts soon. Evan Dyer, CBC News, Yerevan, Armenia.
2: U.S. President Donald Trump has announced a U.S.-led operation to free stranded ships in the Strait of Hormuz. The stalemate in talks between the U.S. and Iran over the future of the crucial waterway has kept it at a standstill. High-level contact continues, although the two countries appear to be still far apart on resolving the conflict. And as Katie Simpson reports from Washington, Trump faces more domestic pressure to do so.
3: American forces patrolling the waters leading into the Strait of Hormuz will soon have a new role. President Donald Trump says the U.S. will work to escort stranded ships and their crews out of the area starting Monday morning local time. Trump says ships from countries and companies that have nothing to do with the conflict will be freed, warning if this humanitarian process is interfered with, bad actors will be dealt with forcefully. An unexpected announcement, as Trump says his team is in contact with Iranian negotiators.
4: They told me about the concept of the deal. They're going to give me the exact wording now.
3: On Saturday, the U.S. reviewed Iran's latest proposal to end the conflict. Today, a spokesman for Iran's foreign ministry said it had received a response from the U.S. through intermediaries in Pakistan, and the regime is now reviewing that response. But in the lead-up to the exchange, both sides had actively downplayed hope of a breakthrough. On Iranian state TV, the deputy parliamentary speaker said Iran will not step back from the Strait of Hormuz, and it will not return to its pre-war state. Trump tempered his expectations as well, writing on social media, Iran has not yet paid a big enough price for what it's done to humanity. He would also not rule out resuming military strikes.
4: If they misbehave, if they do something bad, but right now, we'll see. But you know, it's a possibility that could happen, certainly.
3: The Trump administration is facing intense criticism at home over its ongoing military operation.
5: Strategically, we're in many respects, a much worse position.
3: Senator Jack Reed, a Democrat, accuses Trump of ignoring the law. After 60 days of fighting, a president is required to get permission from Congress to continue with a war. In this case, that deadline was Friday. The White House says it does not need approval since a ceasefire is in place, an argument Reed and other Democrats reject.
5: The language of the statutes does not provide for timeouts like in a football game.
3: Trump's allies are aggressively defending the president, including Todd Blanche, the acting attorney general.
6: He's acting within his duty to the American people to keep us safe. He's not engaged in a popularity contest when it comes to what we're doing in Iran.
3: Since the war began, gas prices in the U.S. have nearly doubled, and there are new warnings the Federal Reserve may raise interest rates if the uncertainty drags on. Katie Simpson, CBC News, Washington.
2: Still ahead, telling a story of violence through dance. A Canadian performance makes its way to Mexico City, turning a spotlight on the shared struggles of Indigenous people. That's coming up later on Your World Tonight. Canadian oil is front and center of the trade relationship between

0: Canada and the U.S. This week, President Donald Trump clearing the way for a new cross-border pipeline from Alberta to American refineries. But Prime Minister Mark Carney isn't signing on just yet. As JP Tasker reports, Ottawa is eyeing other markets as it decides how to play its hand.
1: It's a huge deal in terms of long-term energy dominance.
2: U.S. President Donald Trump wants more Canadian crude oil as gas prices in the U.S. surge, signing an executive order paving the way for a new pipeline to funnel Alberta oil to American refineries.
3: Slightly different than the last administration. They wouldn't sign a pipeline deal, and we have pipelines going up.
2: The new cross-border Bridger project would carry some 550,000 barrels of oil a day to points further south, reviving parts of the scrap Keystone XL pipeline. While not outright opposed, Prime Minister Mark Carney says he's leery of becoming more dependent on the U.S. market.
4: Should we be further integrating our energy markets with the United States? At a time, they view that as, quote, leverage.
2: After decades of selling oil to the U.S. at a discount, Carney's energy minister, Tim Hodgson, says what Ottawa really wants is more export capacity to Asia.
5: And the prime minister's been clear, we need to more than double our exports to the non-U.S. countries.
2: Pushing the Alberta-backed pipeline to the Pacific so Canadian oil and gas can command higher prices.
5: Today, we trade almost all of our natural gas and oil with the United States. We think it's in our interest to diversify that.
2: Canadian energy could be a bargaining chip to force Trump's hand on a trade deal. Frank McKenna, Canada's former ambassador to Washington, says that's why Carney should play it cool on the prospect of a new cross-border pipeline.
6: We have to be careful that we keep doubling down on a captive market.
2: But a new pipeline to the BC coast is nowhere close to being operational, says Heather Exner-Perot, an energy policy expert at the McDonald Laurier Institute.
7: The world is calling out for barrels right now. We want to grow that market share.
2: Trump is dangling the possibility of moving Canadian product fast and cheap, and she expects the industry will jump at the chance.
7: The United States is going to make it easy for us, Canada, to continue to be their energy colony.
2: Conservative leader Pierre Poilievre, meanwhile, wants to draw closer to the Americans.
8: Let's be clear, we're never going to cut our American allies off of our energy.
2: He's pitching energy access in exchange for renewing CUSMA.
8: We can offer in the negotiations to build up our resources in a way that helps our continental security, that keeps both of us safe, strong, and rich.
2: The Trump administration is warning Canada against using energy as leverage in the CUSMA review. But with Trump's tariffs pummeling steel, autos, and lumber, that's exactly what the government is preparing to do, trading a new pipeline for tariff relief. That's all part of the discussion. JP Tasker, CBC News, Ottawa.
0: It's been 10 years since a devastating wildfire hit Fort McMurray, one of Canada's most costly disasters. It caused close to $10 billion in damage, destroying over 2,500 homes. This difficult anniversary comes as this year's wildfire season begins in Western Canada. Joe Horwood has more.
9: As Canada emerges from the cold frost of winter, wildfire season is rekindling in the west. In Sandy Beach, a summer village about 50 kilometers northwest of Edmonton, an emergency alert issued Saturday night, warning its few hundred residents to prepare for a possible evacuation.
10: That fire jumped across the road and has burnt about 2.5 hectares of forest. And that is what the firefighting efforts are involved with right now, is keeping that under control.
9: Director of Emergency Management for the village, Brian Brady, says it began as a structure fire. Three homes were engulfed within minutes by flames higher than the trees before it grew into a wildfire.
11: There's lots of fuel out there for any kind of fire to take off, and it just happened yesterday with a warm slight breeze.
9: Mayor David Noyes says firefighters were able to bring the flames under control Sunday morning, but the emergency alert remains in place. While most of Sandy Beach escaped damage, it's a reminder of how quickly wildfire can spread, especially at this time of year.
12: There is this period between when the snow melts and when the trees and shrubs and start to absorb the water from the ground. So this period is called the spring dip.
9: A fire information officer with the BC Wildfire Service, Carly DeRosier, says that province has recorded 100.

0: 120 wildfires since April 1st, about what she expects for the spring dip.
1: But what is the biggest factor really is the rain that we get in May and June. And if we don't get any rain, then we're certainly going to be prepared for worse conditions and a worse fire season.
0: DeRosier says there are 23 active wildfires in BC, the largest burning out of control since Wednesday in the Caribou Fire Center, as regions of the province remain under open fire restrictions.
1: And it's possible that with the excessively hot temperatures that we have this week, that additional prohibitions and restrictions could be implemented if the fuels get especially dry.
0: Sunday afternoon, the Alberta government issuing another emergency alert for wildfire, this time in Parkland County. Natural Resources Canada says two main factors behind wildfires are moisture and temperature. The organization says with Canada warming at a rate twice the global average, more wildland fires are igniting, spreading faster and affecting more Canadians. An unwelcome thought for many, as Fort McMurray and Alberta mark 10 years of rebuilding from one of the worst wildfires in Canada's history. Joe Horwood, CBC News, Calgary.

0: They came from Latin America, hoping to find safety and security in the United States. They never expected to end up in the Democratic Republic of Congo. But that's what happened to 15 men and women from Colombia, Ecuador, and Peru after they were deported by U.S. authorities. They say they want to leave. And as freelance reporter Chris Ochimringa tells us, many Congolese officials want them to leave as well.
1: I'm more afraid of being in this country than in my own, says Hugo Palencio Ropero. Ropero is originally from Colombia. He says even though he faces danger in his home country, he would rather return there than stay in the Democratic Republic of Congo. He is one of 15 men and women from Latin America deported from the United States last month. It's clear the country is very dangerous, he says. You can see that it's plagued by extreme poverty. Some of the deportees, including Ropero, say they were flown out of the U.S. despite having ongoing court cases. The Congolese government agreed to take them in after signing a deportation deal with the United States. That deal is proving to be controversial in Kinshasa. Several civil society activists are criticizing the government for accepting the deportees. Arthur Omar Kayumba is one of them. The DRC has a fragile system in governance, public and health services, he says. We are unable to contain armed violence in Kinshasa and the East, but our leaders agreed to take in a group of people rejected by a country with a strong security system. Congo's Minister of Communication, Patrick Muyaya, dismisses such criticism. The people deported to our country pose no security threat, he says, and will not cost the government any money for their upkeep. Just weeks after the U.S. deportees arrived, more people could soon be arriving in the DRC. According to an aid group called Afghan Evac, the Trump administration plans to transfer more than 1,000 Afghan refugees to the DRC, many of whom helped U.S. forces during the war in Afghanistan. U.S. President Donald Trump has denied any knowledge of that plan, but that hasn't stopped some Congolese leaders like Hesroni Balume from opposing it. If we don't stop the plan to bring in Afghan refugees early, he says, we will regret it. The U.S. has taken over the DRC and is seeking to divide it. Congo isn't the only African country with a migration pact with the U.S. Uganda, Rwanda, South Sudan, and Eswatini have also agreed to take in deportees from the U.S. Chris Ochimringa for CBC News, Kinshasa.
0: In Mexico City, an innovative dance theater performance tells the story of an indigenous woman's journey trekking over mountains and through valleys to reach safety in the capital. It's a personal story for the show's Mexican-Canadian director, and he hopes it can illuminate the common struggles between indigenous peoples across the continent. Jorge Barrera has more.
2: It's opening night in Mexico City for Carlos Rivera Martinez's dance production, Rosa.
3: Rosa

0: is a piece that I create to honor the spirit of my grandmother, Rosa Islas López. And she passed away almost 10 years ago.
1: The lights dim inside the dance theater at the National Autonomous University in Mexico City. The music starts, and a lone woman dancer moves in sometimes fluid, sometimes jarring movements across the stage as projected landscape images of flowing water, cacti, and a Sierra Valley flow across a canvas screen.
0: He suffered lots of violence from my grandfather and from the family, the in-law family.
1: Rosa, who was from a Nahua indigenous community and spoke no Spanish, fled with her five children to Mexico City. This is the first time Rivera Martinez, a Mexican-Canadian and co-artistic director of Montreal's indigenous Odinok Theatre Company, is showing this piece in Mexico, which birthed this story. This production is based on the memories of his father, 88-year-old Justino Rivera Islas. Rivera Islas says the mountains molded from straw on the stage represent the part of the Mexican state of Puebla, which his mother crossed with him and his four siblings in tow. His niece, Patricia Rivera Maldonado, stars as Rosa, who interprets her grandmother in all her forms.
2: Rosa es mujer, pero es espíritu, pero es animal.
1: Rosa is woman, but also spirit, animal, tree, ancestor, earth, she says. Rivera Maldonado grew up around her grandmother, but is now discovering her anew.
2: Sí, la habito. Sí, converso con ella.
1: I merge with her. I commune with her. I let her take me, she says. Carlos Rivera Martinez says the struggles that unite indigenous people in Canada and Mexico are embodied in Rosa's story.
0: I think many indigenous women face the same reality that my grandmother faced it long time ago.
1: Rosa will travel to Regina's Globe Theater May 3rd and 4th. Jorge Barrera, CBC News, Mexico City.
3: You are listening to Your World Tonight from CBC News. I'm Gina Louise Phillips. 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The Canadiens have struck down the Tampa Bay Lightning in Florida in a winner-take-all Game 7, winning 2-1. The Habs are now the last Canadian team standing in the Stanley Cup playoffs. And we have our Quabina Oduro, who is watching the game with thousands of fans inside the Bell Center. Quabina, take us through it. How did the Habs pull this off?
4: So it started off with the captain scoring a goal. Nick Suzuki scored the goal. It was 1-0. But then the Montreal Canadiens were really struggling to get a shot off, right? So fans were cheering, but there was a lot of oohs and ahs because they had more chances. But at the same time, they weren't getting any shots. Tampa Bay was pressing constantly. Tampa Bay finally got a goal. But then in the third period, Alex Newhook scored the game-winning goal, and the crowd erupted. The siren went off. I'm actually here with three fans. I have Joseph, Alex, and Rafiq with me, and I'm going to talk to them and let them bring you in. Joseph, what was it like being in there?
5: Honestly, look, I've been to many games in my life in the Bell Center, but nothing compared to this one. I've been to Game 6 like 2 days ago. The crowd was amazing, but today it was unlike any other game. The fans were insane.
4: Alex, what was it like to be with the crowd, 21,000 fans, in an away game at the Bell Center?
6: Absolutely incredible. I was here in the 2021 final run, and I was here in the crowd too, when it was only 2,500, and this is just another notch. Back then, the crowd went insane. Today was something else. I've been to many games too, just like Joseph. This was something else. The fans were here. They brought it. And I'm sure they feel the love in Tampa and now going on to Buffalo.
4: Rafiq, how did you enjoy that game?
7: It was amazing. It was amazing, man. I can't describe how the feeling was. It's been 33 years. We're missing it. The city's missing it. We need the Stanley Cup. Go, Habs, go!
4: And as you can hear, the Go Habs Go chants are still alive and well. It is quiet here in the Bell Center, but the party is happening outside. I won't even lie to you. There's fans, thousands of fans are in the streets right now. They're crowding the bars and they're all celebrating because playoff hockey is still here in Montreal, as Montreal is the last Canadian team and the only Canadian team with a chance to bring the Stanley Cup back to Canada.
3: I love

0: up the Bell Center. When the game is here, they're going to pack up the fan zone outside. So there is a lot of hockey to be played in Montreal, and Habs fans can't wait. And the players and coaches after the game, you can tell that they were very happy. A lot of people were saying that the rebuild for the Montreal Canadiens is over. And even if they didn't win today, people were saying that they were proud of them. But now that they won, people are hoping that they will go all the way and bring the cup back to Montreal.
1: Thank you, Covina. Go enjoy the party. And there's another Canadian team vying for glory tonight in the NBA, the Toronto Raptors in Cleveland for their own do-or-die game, 7 against the Cavaliers. Greg Ross is in Cleveland. And Greg, you're deep in Cavs country. They were the favorite to win this series, but after RJ Barrett's epic game-winning shot on Friday, what's the feeling now?
2: Well, I'll tell you what, I think a lot of fans are probably in a bit of disbelief that they're here right now. I was here for games 1 and 2, and the confidence was soaring. It looked like this series was all but done, but then the Raptors bounce back. They defend home court. But now, look, both teams have defended home court. Neither team has won a game on the road. But the momentum right now is squarely in Toronto's court. If you think about what happened in game 6, RJ Barrett in overtime, when it looked like the Raptors were all but finished, he makes that 3-pointer, not quite a buzzer beater here, but it's off the back of the rim, and Scotiabank Arena erupted. Right now, the Raptors have some momentum, but they do have an uphill battle. They've never won a game, a playoff game, in Cleveland. They have to find a way to get it done. They have to be the first team in this series to win a game on the road tonight.
1: I mean, you're surrounded by Cavs fans. Do you get the sense that they're surprised that the Raptors are hanging on?
2: I think they're surprised. I think they might also be in for a bit of a surprise just by the amount of support that the Raptors get for this game. We're already seeing lots of Raptor fans that have made the trip down here for this game. So Raptors fans are hungry. I think they'll make their presence known in Rocket Arena tonight.
1: That's awesome. I love to hear that. Okay, what do the Raptors need to do to actually pull off a win tonight?
2: The Raptors have to find a way to stay calm. This is a young Raptors team. This is the biggest moment for every player on that roster. But if they're able to do it, if they're able to build on that momentum from game number 6 of this series and bring it here to Cleveland, we could see this young Raptors team playing in the second round of the playoffs.
1: Oh, I hope you are right. Thanks for bringing this to us, Greg.
2: Thank you.
1: Greg Ross in Cleveland and Covina Oduro in Montreal. And finally, we end on a musical note and another feather in the late Gord Downie's already feathered cap.

0: a beloved Canadian band singing about Canadian towns. The Tragically Hip can't really get any more Canadian. Or can it? After selling 14 million albums worldwide and winning 17 Juno Awards, you'd think the revered group from Kingston would already live in the Canadian Songwriters Hall of Fame. But it doesn't. Until now. The Hip join other homegrown talent to be hoisted into the hall at an induction ceremony in Toronto this fall. Indie pop hitmaker Feist also joins the ranks.
1: 1, 2, 3, 4, tell me that you love me more. Sleepless long night.
0: The Calgary songwriter can now count the Hall of Fame along with the multiple Grammy noms and 11 Juno Awards on her shelf. And Acadian rock voisine, who hit it big in the late 80s, proves his staying power.
2: I'll always be there. I'll always be there.
0: And lastly, the duo behind the relentless rock of Loverboy. Songwriters Mike Reno and Paul Dean will be inducted. The band formed in the late 70s in Calgary and found huge international success, fueling many of us through our day jobs. From everyone here at CBC who are working on the weekend, it's been a pleasure bringing this show to you. This has been Your World Tonight for May 3rd. I'm Gina Louise Phillips. Good night.
3: Time now for a look at the BC weather, and it is a clear and sunny forecast for most of the province. Along the north coast, a few clouds and down to 8 degrees overnight. Sunny with some gusty morning winds on Monday, a high of 18, 27 inland. For the Peace region, clearing overnight, a low of +5.

0: Sunshine Monday, a high of 16. For the central interior, clear and down to 4 degrees overnight. On Monday, sunny with a high up to 20. For the southeast, becoming partly cloudy overnight, lows from 6 to 10. On Monday, a mix of sun and cloud with highs from 18 up to 20. For the southern interior, clear overnight, down to 7. Sunshine on Monday with a high of 26 in Kelowna, 27 in Kamloops. And along the south coast, clear overnight, down to 12 degrees. Monday, sunshine, a high of 22, 29 inland for Metro Vancouver, 24 in Victoria. Tuesday, Wednesday, and Thursday, sunshine and still warm. 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
4: I'm Dr. Brian Goldman, and this is White Coat Black Art. A lack of family doctors in this country is leading some to turn to nurse practitioners. NPs are registered nurses with advanced training and experience that enables them to diagnose and treat illnesses, order tests, prescribe medications, and do medical procedures, much like family doctors. Recently, they've been in the news because a so-called loophole in the Canada Health Act allowed NPs in some parts of Canada to bill patients directly for primary care. A loophole the federal government wants to close. It gave the provinces and territories until April of this year to pay NPs for medically necessary services like they do doctors. Alberta is doing just that. In 2024, the province announced a new program allowing NPs to run their own practices without oversight and on the province's dime. Perfect timing for a small town in northwestern Alberta in desperate need of primary care.
5: Okay, I've arrived in Wembley,
4: which is about a 19-kilometer drive from Grand Prairie. Small, flat,
5: and I'm sure they know I'm here because there are no hills to hide behind.
4: There we go. Looking forward to this. Before me is a one-story building with a pharmacy on one side and a liquor store on the other. A modest place that's home to one of the first NP-led clinics in Alberta to take advantage of the province's new funding. I've come here to meet the two enterprising NPs who reopened the clinic when the town's only family doctor moved away.
6: Hello.
4: Hello.
6: How are you?
4: I'm fine. How are you?
6: Good. We're just in the back here. Sorry, we'll come out. Come on in.
4: Okay.
7: Hi, my name is Tegan Ruther. I'm a nurse practitioner in Wembley, Alberta.
8: Hi, my name is Chantel Gray. I'm a family all ages nurse practitioner practicing out of the Wembley Medical Clinic in Wembley, Alberta.
4: Lead the way.
8: Okay.
7: So here we are in our waiting room. We have a few chairs and it's open with a really open space for our admin to try and make patients feel like they have easy access to the staff when they need something.
8: We have candy and stickers for our kids because we have a lot of kids and families that come in. So we have treats to bribe and reward. We have some information in the waiting room that patients can kind of browse. So right now we have the Alberta Healthy Living programs up.
7: The other thing you'll notice is that our triage is a little bit off from the waiting room. So we have it set up so that patients can have like their weight in particular checked and they're private. They don't have to have other people seeing or hearing that what that is because lots of people do find that information sensitive and don't want it shared.
4: A private room for triage is a smart detail in a clinic serving a tiny village of 1,500 people where everyone knows one another.
7: Then we come, room number one is my exam room. We probably shouldn't have pom-poms all over, but the kids love them. If ever there's an infectious disease thing, I'm going to have to rip those down and burn them and order more pom-poms from Mexico. We have some stickers up that are very supportive and kind of focusing like LGBTQ patients to make them feel welcome as well.
8: So we do have a few plaques and pieces of artwork throughout the clinic as well that acknowledge the initial contributions that went towards furnishing and developing this space for medical use. So
4: the plaques Chantel and Tegan are pointing out predate their arrival, when this doctor-operated clinic first opened in 2021. They're a testament to how grateful the townspeople were back then.
8: And so there was a lot of support from the community and different stakeholders. So we do have some acknowledgement in the hallways as well as the front door as to like donors and supporters of the clinic initially.
4: The doctor ended up leaving in May 2025.

0: to that part of the story in a bit.
1: Now, clinic room 2 is my clinic room that I typically see patients out of, so mine's not quite as bright and colorful as Kagan's, but still have some kind of like abstract neutral artwork. I got a really beautiful gift from a friend when they found out that we were opening the practice here, so it's a heart that's got some floral design, and I just felt like it was a neat piece of art to go in a medical room. I have some other, like a little pom-pom C. I have my little Lego Chantel nurse practitioner up there, which kids always try to steal. And then I have some information handouts for patients, again, to browse while. So I have a couple up on non-drug treatments for mental health, some sleep hygiene tips, some labor and delivery info that patients can kind of, like, if they're sitting here waiting for me, they can kind of go through that on their own time. And if they like it, I'm happy to make photocopies.
0: After the tour, I sit down with Chantel and Tegan to find out how these two NPs took over a clinic once occupied by a family doctor. How did you start working together?
1: Essentially, I started the nurse practitioner program through Athabasca University in 2019, and Tegan was one of my very first clinical preceptors.
0: In other words, before they teamed up, Tegan was Chantel's mentor.
1: So lots of clinical experience there, and then I ended up joining her as a colleague at the Grand Prairie PCN.
0: What's the Grand Prairie PCN?
1: Primary Care Network.
0: Oh, thank you.
1: Yes.
0: Thank you.
2: And it went really well. She was fabulous. She had a lot of the same values as me, and I think it's really important that the people I work with are really empathetic and genuinely care about their patients. So from the start, it was very clear that we had a great working relationship. We respected each other. We get along.
1: And so we worked together in developing a program called the Unattached Complex Care Clinic for patients who were not attached to a family physician and needed significant medical care, recurrent ER visits, referred from walk-in clinics with unstable health conditions. And what we were kind of seeing in that program is we were really a Band-Aid over a bullet hole solution. Yeah, so what we found is we were constantly putting out fires. These people were so unwell, and we just, like, were looking at each other and being like, if we could have got to these patients 10 years earlier, we wouldn't be doing this.
0: So flash forward to April 2024 when Alberta announces the Nurse Practitioner Primary Care Program, and this was like an opportunity that was made for you, wasn't it?
2: Yeah, so Chantel was following it closer than I was, actually. And right away, she was like, we should do this. Let's go. Let's look into this. And I was like, you know, it's a new program. I just feel a little bit cautious because you never know what's going to happen with government funding. I think we should wait a year, see how it goes, learn from other people's mistakes, and then see where we can go with that.
1: So we kind of stood back a little bit. We were like, let's just, you know, gain some experience, talk to some people. We attended like a Nurse Practitioner Association of Alberta conference and did some networking there and talked to some people working in the program. It was a bit of work to fine-tune the details. Initially, we thought we were going to be opening in Grand Prairie because that was just, you know, that's where we live. So we were like, okay, well, we'll work in Grand Prairie. Now, a big barrier we encountered in Grand Prairie was infrastructure. So trying to get into a space that was already set up for medical or one that we could, you know, financially reasonably alter to be a medical facility. And we were like, well, as two people who've worked for hourly wages and don't have independent wealth, it seemed like a very daunting task to get into that kind of space. And in this city, the medical clinics are jammed full. Then we started, you know, just pounding on doors, being like, first we went to the city of Grand Prairie to be like, look, there's this model. We want to do this. Is there an empty facility that you would be able to sublet to us? Or, you know, we were looking for partners, or like, is there a building that the city, you know, would be willing to purchase and then we could rent it off? Like, we were looking for solutions. And Grand Prairie was like, wow, that's a really good idea, but they couldn't really help us out. And so then we had reached out to the county of Grand Prairie and they were like, you know, I don't know if this is something we could do, but we know some people who are looking.
0: That's where Noreen Zhang comes into the story.
3: Hi there.
0: She's Wembley's chief administrative officer.
3: This is City Hall.
4: This is our very quaint town office.
0: The town was struggling to find a new family doctor. Noreen says they had one lined up from South Africa, but that fell through when the province demanded that the doctor be mentored by an Alberta physician, and none was available.
3: So you want to give me a tour? That's great.
4: Yeah.
0: Noreen takes me to the boardroom where the town pivoted to Tegan and Chantel.
3: So Wembley is looking for primary care providers, and it just so happens that Chantel and Tegan are looking for a place to practice. And so they met the council right here in this room, right?
4: Yes, it is.
3: Tell me about that meeting.
4: It was actually a very, in some ways, emotional feeling for a lot of our council members because

0: they actually can see that they are a good fit for the community. And that feeling alone made them have that decision to commit. It was basically a matter of they're perfect. They're a right fit. We see their passion, their goals, their vision. So council felt very emotional in being able to get the clinic going, support Chantal and Tegan, and like I said, moving their nurse practitioner program as well. And they basically couldn't wait to actually work with these two ladies and make their vision a reality.
1: Wembley had already done something unusual to make this a reality. The town took over the doctor's lease and used town funds to buy all the clinic's assets.
0: We got it down to the cotton balls and Q-tips, I can tell you that.
2: The cotton balls and
0: Q-tips. Oh, yeah, everything
2: so
0: was
2: the
0: there.
2: Last Q-tip was all there.
0: Yeah, everything was just pretty much ready to go. Open the door, turn on the lights. Here you go, you got a clinic.
1: The clinic was ready. What Wembley needed were healthcare providers to run it. At a town council meeting, Chantal and Tegan made their pitch.
3: They were really transparent from the start that they want some local people who are not going to leave. So we all know that in these rural places, sometimes with really aggressive recruitment, you get like international medical graduates or new to practice individuals who
4: they
3: are
4: build
3: trying.
4: Up a practice and
3: right.
4: Then they leave.
3: That's exactly what they were worried. So from the start, they're like, we just don't want you to come, get started, and then take off. And we're like, well, we're here. We want to stay. Please give us a chance.
4: And tell me about being from here.
5: So I was born actually in Grand Prairie and then raised up in Fort St. John, BC, which is just about 2.5 hours west of here over the BC border. You just gain an appreciation of it firsthand trying to access the medical system, watching your family and friends try to access the medical system, you know, like late diagnosed cancers or like health problems that just should have been managed more closely. Like you have a family member that's like, yeah, well, my blood pressure is this, but I think it's probably fine. And you're like, no, that's definitely not fine. And that's something that should
4: like
5: be
4: 200 over 100.
5: Yeah. And they're like, well, I feel good though. And you're like, yes, for now.
3: Similarly to Chantal, I grew up in Fairview, Alberta, which is a little northern community, just about an hour from Grand Prairie. And exact same thing. Family members who have struggled with like illness, mental illness, and no access, no support, and not feeling like they have a single provider that they can trust.
1: The town council loved the NP's pitch and wanted them to take over the clinic, but they had one more ask. Chantal Gray.
5: The really cool thing is, so the initial ask was that we prioritize Wembley as Wembley's paying for it. And we thought that was like a completely fair ask. And so we said, absolutely, the first round of patients that we take, let's make sure that they're offered to Wembley first. And so actually they had created a little flyer pamphlet about the clinic and about the registration date, and they went door to door.
1: Wembley Chief Administrative Officer Noreen Zhang picks up the story.
0: We went door to door to put the advertisement to say, hey, these are the nurse practitioners coming, what a nurse practitioner is, what they can do, so that they have an awareness that, well, what's a nurse practitioner? Do I have to see a doctor if I see a nurse practitioner? So the door to door door knockers basically that was given to every houses in Wembley was intended to ensure that our ratepayers were able to actually get the forms and be part of the clinic firsthand. And it was amazing because typically when you have something, someone always posts it on Facebook and it spreads like wildfire. The funny thing is that nobody shared it. It didn't get posted or spread out into the Facebook. Everybody seemed to have kept it on the down low because they were worried, what if I don't get in? I want to be the first one in
2: the
0: here.
2: The entire town kept it a secret.
0: Oh, yeah. It was surreal because we've never had that happen, because normally if someone sneezes in here, everybody hears it.
1: There's a reason why Noreen and the town council kept the NP's arrival a secret from out-of-towners. A few years back, when the doctor in Wembley announced she was taking on new patients, 300 cars arrived all at once from surrounding counties, blocking the town's main intersection for hours. Chantal Gray recalls the night the two NPs started registering new patients.
5: You know, there was this huge registration night and we handed out, you know, 600 or more applications in one night, and people were lined up, and it was just really, you could tell people were just so excited.
4: I hear the firefighters helped out. The volunteer firefighters.
5: Yes. And then they took all, so if patients, you know, if we weren't here, then they allowed patients to drop their applications off there and they boxed them up for us.
1: You're listening to White Coat Black Heart. This week, when the tiny town of Wembley in northwestern Alberta lost its only GP, two NPs stepped up to take over the clinic. thanks in large part to a provincial program that allows nurse practitioners to run their own medical practices without supervision and bill the province directly. So far, we've heard from the NPs and the people who run the town. I wanted to know what patients think of the new arrangement.
6: Hi, my name is Tyrell Johnson. I've lived in Wembley for the last 14 years. I work in oil and gas in northern Alberta, and I'm here today to talk about the resurrection of our medical clinic through the use of nurse practitioners.
1: Tyrell had a first-hand role in that resurrection. He served on Wembley Town Council for 13 years and was the person who got a good price for the clinic's contents. He wasn't just taking care of the town. Tyrell needed a primary care provider himself.
6: I mean, I've been in Wembley 14 years. I've been in Grand Prairie area 14 years. I've only had a family doctor for two of those years. Because they come in, you somehow draw the lottery to get in and see them, and then you barely start building a rapport with them, and they're gone again.
1: I want to get your experience of this new clinic, this revitalized clinic.
6: You bet.
1: As a patient.
6: Yeah. I was dealing with some health issues, and I didn't know what it was. I had just about a full year of what I consider to be brain fog and couldn't wrap my head around what was going on. Couldn't really obtain care to try and figure out what was going on.
1: What was it like the first time you went to see Tegan?
6: A little bit overwhelming, if I'm telling the truth, because of the style of healthcare that I was used to for so long. The intake was about 40 minutes, which is... I mean, you know yourself, is a wild amount of time to see a doctor. But we talked through everything. We talked through the medications I was on, the concerns I had. Then I got the requisitions for the testing, and we went through the testing. And then after the test came in, it was none of this through the walk-ins before. You know, you get a phone call, hey, test came back clear, it's all good. Wouldn't give me any information over the phone. No, come see me, go see her again. We're another 20, 25 minutes going over everything that my test said. And I ended up finding out that I had extremely low testosterone. It was, first of all, a little bit of a shock to me because I'm only 39 years old. Hadn't really seen that that might have been a problem for me at this age, but it was. And that was one of the tests that we ran, and we made that discovery almost immediately. And now I've been on TRT, testosterone replacement, for I guess I'm going on 8 weeks. And if I can be frank, it's changed my life.
1: How does that intake that you talked about compare to the kind of piecemeal care that you were getting low those 13 years when you didn't have a doctor?
6: It's completely different. Completely different, because even if you go to a walk-in here and you got something going on and you get blood work, you're seeing that doctor for 15 minutes, and then you're hoping that they review your results in a timely fashion, because if you go, I know you're not here for very long, but if you go to a walk-in, any one of these walk-ins in Grand Prairie at 8 o'clock tomorrow morning, you're going to see 45, 50 people in line.
1: Oh, yeah, and if you, because if you don't, You're out of luck. You're not going to arrive there at 10 a.m. and expect to get an appointment. That's not going to happen.
6: Yeah, so what's interesting about the new way the clinic's being ran is that if now with the two of them in there, if they have empty appointments, every morning they put it on social media that they have those empty appointments. So if you do need to see something last minute, you can get in and see them. The other thing that's really making a difference for especially guys like me who work oil and gas, I worked a 14-hour day today, and they're open on Mondays and Thursdays till 9 o'clock at night.
1: So nurse practitioners have actually been around for decades, many decades, but they're still new to many Canadians, and they must have been new to you.
6: Like, I knew of them, but I didn't have a full understanding of the scope. I thought that a nurse practitioner was like a specialized nurse in the hospital. In you know what I mean? You have a nurse that specializes in cardiac or something like that. Right. I thought that was a nurse practitioner. I didn't realize that a nurse practitioner could run a practice or take on a practice.
1: So Tegan and Chantel have been in place for 4 months or so. Do you see any reason why you need to go back to having a doctor instead?
6: At this point, I don't. Because in my own personal experience, I haven't found something they can't do.
1: Is this a model for other communities, other smaller communities across Canada that are looking for, that need primary care? We hear that 6 million Canadians don't have access to primary care.
6: I can't find a way how this couldn't work in other small towns. For wait times, for general care that people are simply, especially up here in northern Alberta, unable to get.
1: Tyrell Johnson, thank you so much for speaking with me.
6: Dr. Goldman, thank you so much for coming up to Wembley and having this conversation.

0: that hopefully sets an example and helps some of the other small towns in Canada.
1: Tyrell is proof that Chantal and Tegan aren't just taking on the patients of the family doctor who left. They're expanding the roster to include patients who, like Tyrell, haven't had a regular doctor in many years. Tegan knows all about that.
2: We have, in particular, old farmers. That is our most interesting population, who come in, they're like, I haven't really seen anybody in probably 15 years, but, you know, I'm completely healthy. And then you take a look and do some blood pressures, and you're like, mostly healthy.
1: So how do you get them into a practice like this where they stay?
2: Well, to be completely honest, my dad is one of those farmers. So there is something about how you form a relationship with a man who we know generally tend to under-access care and typically have a little bit lower health literacy. So using like very patient-facing language and being very frank, I find works really well. So I have had so many conversations where I'm like, well, pal, I know you feel good, but you got one of those silent killers. And they're like, oh, yeah, okay, well, what do you mean? I'm like, your blood pressure, it's no good. We got to do something. I want to keep you alive. And they go, okay, yeah, you know what? I got to take care of my wife. I think that's a good idea.
1: So your pitch is thinking about your dad.
2: Yeah, I talk like I'm talking to my dad. And my dad is like the same farmer. Where he's like, I'm not taking my cholesterol pills. And I'm like, okay, Dad, you don't have to take your cholesterol pills. That's fine. But these are the risks. And, you know, I think with him, we'll still continue to have lots of these conversations. And it's probably a blessing because it helps me connect better with these patients. And we'll see where that goes.
1: And the two of you are getting to know your patients. You're also getting to know something about the culture and its impact on the health of the people that you're seeing. Tell me about that. I think you've seen a lot of regular use of alcohol that would be defined as problem drinking.
3: Yeah, so one of the interesting things of when we were kind of starting the clinic here and just kind of inputting data and sitting here, we have a very large window that faces out towards the front of the complex here. And on one side of us is a liquor store and on the other side of us is a pharmacy. And I was just absolutely astounded at the busyness of the liquor store. Like, it doesn't matter if it's 10 in the morning or 3 o'clock in the afternoon, that place is nonstop. And I was thinking, there is a lot of moderate to heavy alcohol use that's very socially acceptable out here. You know, it's not pathologic in terms of like they have jobs, they're supporting their families, but their health is bad. Their blood pressures are high. Their cholesterol is terrible. They've got fatty liver disease,
4: cancer risk.
3: And, you know, pile on that of like, I'd say higher than average smoking or vaping rates out here as well. Very complex mental health out here. There's a lot of apprehension or distrust out here too. And I don't know if that's necessarily unique to Wembley. I think we've seen a big wave of that post-COVID, of just a lot of distrust in the medical system, a lot of hesitancy to buy into what your provider is telling you, or to trust that they have your best interests at heart. And I think we have definitely been working really hard to repair some of that relationship and meet our patients where they're at and correct some of that and do some healing there. You know, part of changing the culture too is like a lot of people don't go to the doctor or the nurse practitioner when they're feeling well. They go when they have a problem. I always say to my patients, I mean, it's really hard to tell where the wheels fall off the wagon if I never see you.
1: Rates of vaccine refusal are higher in Alberta than in other parts of the country. Are you encountering that, Tegan?
2: Yeah, absolutely. So I'm just started being really transparent. I'm like, listen, do you get your childhood vaccines? Most of the time the answer is yes. Okay, how do we feel about flu and COVID? Are we for? Are we against? If I bring them up, or is that going to be upsetting to you? And
1: you actually have to frame it that way.
2: You know, patients, they all have different answers and they all have different fears and they have different experiences. So listening to those, validating them, and then I'm just very transparent and I'm like, listen, I love vaccines, but it doesn't mean that I'm going to make you come into my office and hold you down and force you to have vaccines. But it does mean that I'll probably bring this up a few times so we can have a talk. And I think it's really important that we can both be respectful while we talk about this to hear what the other party's kind of saying.
1: There's another party at stake in all of this. The Alberta Medical Association, which represents doctors, has decried the nurse practitioner primary care program. It says family doctors cannot be replaced by nurse practitioners because, they argue, while they do go through additional training, it isn't the same as going to medical school. What's the pushback been like?
3: So I don't want to feed into this false narrative and this false dichotomy. This is not an us versus them situation. You know, for listeners that are curious, essentially what was offered to the nurse practitioner was the model for funding that was offered to primary care physicians at an early

0: your point and was largely rejected. Our association was like, well, do or die. This is our best offer. We're probably not going to get another one. We need to prove ourselves. We need to prove our concepts. If not enough of us buy into this, it will be a failure and we may never get another chance. It's interesting because at a policy provincial level, there's a lot of pushback, but we have a number of physician colleagues in the area that are very supportive. So I think on the ground, it's getting better.
1: Tegan, what do you think?
2: Oh, man. I love my physician colleagues. And I think when I started like 7-8 years ago, the culture was definitely different. And there's a lot more reluctance. There was physicians who didn't want to work with NPs or would say, I'm not taking a call from you. I think the medical programs are doing a really good job. All of the younger and newer physicians are so excited to collaborate as a team. And they're really embracing this interdisciplinary approach. So, you know, time and persistence is one thing. Some of the physicians that I wouldn't have expected to be rooting for NPs now are some of my strongest supporters and my greatest mentors. And it's just such an incredible thing to see how in 10 years the culture has shifted so much, and I really hope it keeps on.
1: Well, if your passion is an indication, then I'm going to bet on you. Chantel Gray, Tegan Ruther, I want to thank you so much for sitting down, talking with me, and showing me your clinic.
2: Thank you so much for coming out here. It's so nice to have somebody be interested in what we've done, because it doesn't feel huge to us, and then you take a step back, and that we're getting interest and people want to hear our perspective is amazing, and we're so grateful. So thank you for the time.
0: Yeah, we're so honored, and we were so surprised. You know, nobody that lives in this area of the province and practices out of a community of 1,400 people thinks they're interesting enough to get a, you know, a national level story. And so we're just, you know, it's helpful to get our voices out there, and we hope it inspires some more people to do what we've done, and gets people having conversations about the positive role that nurse practitioners can play.
1: As I mentioned off the top, the provinces are on the clock to pay NPs for medically necessary services out of the public purse. Since Alberta rolled out its program, Saskatchewan, as well as Newfoundland and Labrador, have followed suit, with other provinces in talks to do the same. That's our show this week. Our email address is whitecoat@cbc.ca. Whitecoat Black Art was produced this week by Jennifer Warren with help from Stephanie Dubois and Samir Chabra. Our senior producer is Colleen Ross. Our digital producer is Philip Drost. I'm Brian Goldman, and I'm proud to bring you stories from the Canadian side of the gurney. See you next week.
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16: Listen, today is the day we talk about the big pop culture stories of the week, and we're getting a bunch of things that I've been waiting for. The Devil Wears Prada 2 just arrived in theaters. Also, at last, we get a brand new Kacey Musgraves album. 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
17: From CBC News, the world is sour. I'm Neil Kumar. The Montreal Canadiens have advanced to the second round of the Stanley Cup playoffs, following a 2-1 victory over the Tampa Bay Lightning in a Game 7 thriller. The CBC's Quibina Duro is at the Bell Centre in Montreal, where fans gather to watch the game.
18: This Bell Centre is so loud. Fans are happy because there is more playoff hockey in Montreal. Alex Newhook scored the game-winning goal. This fan base just erupted. Fans were just really excited for this moment, and now they are getting more hockey, and they will not be quiet. So what comes next for the Montreal Canadiens is that they have

0: have a game against the Buffalo Sabres on Wednesday in Buffalo. They are off to round two, and their Stanley Cup hopes are alive. Montreal is currently the only team in Canada with a chance to bring the Stanley Cup back to Montreal. Or back to Canada, I should say, and Montreal. The last time a Canadian team won the Stanley Cup, it was the Montreal Canadiens in 1993. And fans here are hoping that that is what happens this year.
1: And game one of the Habs' second round series with the Sabres goes at 7 p.m. Eastern Time on Wednesday. Meantime, the Toronto Maple Leafs have found their next general manager. John Chechia, who's formerly with the Arizona Coyotes, will take on the role. The team has also hired Matt Sundin as an executive advisor. The U.S. military says it will begin supporting a mission to restore freedom of navigation through the Strait of Hormuz on Monday. Donald Trump announced a plan on social media, calling it Project Freedom. However, it's too soon to say what it will mean for global energy prices or the ceasefire with Iran. Tony Waterman reports.
2: President Trump has framed this as a humanitarian gesture to free up ships and crews that have been stranded for months. But U.S. naval escorts transiting through the strait would also be a direct challenge to Iran's control over it and risks kicking off a new front in the war. On Saturday, the deputy speaker of Iran's parliament, Ali Nikzad, said Tehran will not step back from the waterway and that the strait will not return to its pre-war state. President Trump claims talks with Iran are very positive, even after rejecting its latest proposal. He also said this weekend that airstrikes against Iran could resume. Iran says it's now reviewing the U.S.'s response to its 14-point peace offer as the stalemate between Tehran and Washington continues. Tony Waterman for CBC News, Washington.
1: German Chancellor Friedrich Merz says the United States remains his country's most important NATO ally. That's despite President Donald Trump's plans to withdraw thousands of U.S. troops from German soil. Trump has lashed out at Merz and other European leaders for staying out of the conflict and not spending more on defense. Prime Minister Mark Carney was the only non-European leader invited to the European Political Community Summit in Armenia this weekend. Evan Dyer tells us more.
3: This is an important part of Canada showing that it is committed not to let the European Union just fight on its own.
4: Christian Luprecht of RMC Kingston and Queens says Carney's Davos speech helped convince the Europeans Canada is on their side.
3: I think it read the tea leaves quite well.
4: Carney's been clear he wants to integrate Canada into Europe's defense planning and procurement as the continent rushes to rearm. Luprecht says the Europeans have responded enthusiastically with multiple visits in the past year by Germany's defense and energy ministers. But the Europeans want something in return for the market access and alliance they're extending to Canada.
3: There's an expectation that we will take the resources with which we have been blessed and put them to use for the security and sovereignty of our partners.
4: Leopold says the Europeans are now at the stage where they want to see the substance behind Canada's talk of integration with Europe. Canadian energy and critical minerals are what interests them most. Evan Dyer, CBC News, Yerevan, Armenia.
1: And that is The World This Hour. For CBC News, I'm Neil Kumar.

0: Looking now at the BC weather, and it looks to be clear and sunny for most of the province. Along the north coast overnight, a few clouds, a low of 8. For the Peace region, clearing down to 5. For the central interior, clear and 4. For the southeast, partly cloudy overnight, lows from 6 to 10. For the southern interior, clear and 7. And for the south coast, clear, a low of 12. Monday, sunshine, a high of 22, 29 degrees inland for Metro Vancouver, 24 degrees for Greater Victoria.
1: Look, I remember sitting in the theater when they first showed the trailer for The Devil Wears Prada 2, and this giant wave of excitement just hit the room. It has been 20 years since that first movie. All the original stars are back for the sequel. Can it deliver? I'm Alamine Abdul Mahmoud, and this is Commotion. Lady Louise here, Joan Summers is here, and Taryn Finley is here. Hello to all of you. So nice to see you.
2: Nice to see you.
1: I'm so excited. I'm so excited to get into all of this. We're going to talk about the movie. We're also going to talk about this Megan Thee Stallion and Klay Thompson breakup. We're going to talk about the new album from Kacey Musgraves. But I think the place for us to start is right here.
3: I'm going to make something of this job.
4: You could write a book.
3: The definitive.

0: the Priestley expose. May the bridges I burn light my way.
1: Wait.
0: I hope that's not what you're wearing to the dinner.
1: That's all.
2: So that's a bit of the trailer for The Devil Wears Prada 2. We've got Meryl Streep is back. We've got Anne Hathaway back. But also, before we get to this new movie, Lainey, maybe it would help us to just kind of establish why the first one was such a big deal when it came out in 2006. You want to talk about the impact of The Devil Wears Prada?
3: Well, I think it has grown in its impact too, right? So it came out, first of all, on a really gossipy story. I mean, this was based on a book by a former assistant of Anna Wintour, calling her the devil who wore Prada. And the book actually, to me, wasn't that great. The movie was so much better. And when we, you know, realized this is based on Anna Wintour, what it's like to work for her. She's the Dragon Lady. It's set in the world of fashion, starring a legend, Meryl Streep, with an up-and-comer, Anne Hathaway. The fashion, the quips, the lines that, you know, are quoted obsessively. I think it's just one of those films that at its in its time, those of us who were around to see it in the theaters then were like, I can see myself in this. I was also in my 20s. I, you know, getting started in working in legacy media. Back then, it did kind of have a close-ish depiction of what it was like to work for an insane boss and the hours and the sacrifices you made. And from there, the lore just continued 20 years later to the point where there's a huge appetite now for more of these stories. And it is the first movie of the summer blockbuster series to star women for women, and the gays, the girlies and the gays get their own like superhero movie. It's this is one of the big reasons why there's so much anticipation.
2: I think the girlies and the gays get their own superhero movie isn't going to be the headline of this episode. I should just say that like up front now. There is something I think about the way that the theater reacted, Joan, to seeing the word Streep, Hathaway, and you don't need a first name. You know them as titans. You sit down for this movie. You have high expectations. What'd you think of it?
4: Yeah, I was in the theater last night. I wanted to see it with everybody else. And I mean, people were clapping. They were cheering. It was like back when Marvel movies came out when, you know, he would show up, the guy with Captain America, that's his name, right?
2: Yeah, that's his
4: name. As a girl and gay, I don't watch those things. But people would cheer and clap and stand. And I was like, yeah, I get it. I mean, I went in with a lot of reservations. I mean, as an Andy Sachs myself, started in fashion, went into serious business reporting, crime reporting, all that kind of stuff.
2: I see Andy.
4: Went back to fashion.
2: Yeah.
4: Thank you. This is Gaultier. Thanks. I really related to this movie more than I thought I would. And also it felt much smarter than I was giving it credit for. The first movie was a very smart movie.
2: Yeah,
4: right?
2: It really was.
4: It took a topic that people thought was very kind of silly and an affront to modern sensibilities and made it really serious and interesting and gave those characters a lot of humanity. And this film really updated the things that we loved about the first movie for the moment we're living in. It's tackling the Lauren Sanchez Bezos of it all. It's tackling AI. It's tackling the crumbling media landscape. And I was walking away from it like, dang, I got to pump back to my apartment in these heels and edit this cover story I'm working on, which is a true story. I was walking out like, they don't know I'm a fashion editor. You know, I got to go do something important.
2: I think that there is something about the way that this movie sort of seems to capture that zeitgeist and that energy that it does make it, you have an emotional reaction, I think, to these characters. And especially like the idea that you have the original cast in it, like not just Anne Hathaway and Meryl Streep, but also Stanley Tucci's back, Emily Blunt is back in this. But also, Darren, you've got a couple of new faces in this movie. I mean, they're not new in general, they're just new to the franchise. So we got Lucy Liu and you got Kenneth Branagh. Tell me about the performances, Darren. What'd you make of the performance in this?
5: Yeah, absolutely. I mean, just what everything that they said, like just retweet, retweet, retweet. I don't even know if people still say that
2: they do
5: anymore,
2: now.
5: But exactly. But I really loved how not only just the performances, but also how Devil Wears Prada 2 was able to build on these character arcs, especially in Stanley Tucci and Emily Blunt's characters. I loved seeing Lucy Liu in this, in the role that she plays, and everything that she's in is just phenomenal. And it really just made sense, the character, without giving any spoilers, but the character that she played in this really made sense. And it added an extra depth into, you know, the journalistic side and the

0: and where we are today in magazine and in this kind of editorial, but also the audience is treated to some star-studded cameos. We have La Roche, we have Lady Gaga, we have Jon Batiste, and I'm not going to spoil too many of the surprises, but the caliber of celebrities and performance in this sequel is really cool to see, especially if you came up on the first one. Like, this one has, of course, that DNA that we know and love from the first one, but it still also was truly a delight as a sequel.
1: Mm-hmm. Lainey, I'm conscious of the fact that, like, when the trailer for this movie first came out, there's been some backlash. There was some backlash to the portrayal of one of its Asian characters. Some folks kind of felt like that character played into some tropes that people expect of Asian characters in movies. But after actually seeing the movie, now that the movie's actually out, what do you make of that original backlash?
2: I think people who are offended by that particular Asian character are entitled to their opinion. As an East Asian person myself, as a Chinese person myself, I am not offended at all.
1: Hmm.
2: I love the character. I don't take issue with her name. There's a basis to what her name is. It's Jin Chow. I know many Chinese Chows. And I understand the name Jin is often associated with Korean people, but Chinese people can be called Jin as well. As for her styling and the way she's presented, she went to Yale. Some people are saying that's a stereotype of East Asians, you know, going to great schools. The joke is that she had a 3.86 GPA going to Yale. The stereotype would be like no Asian parent would be proud of a 3.86 GPA. But I will say that the missing detail in there is that she was a singer at Yale. And there is no stereotype for a singing Chinese girl at an Ivy League university, okay? Asians are severely underrepresented on Broadway. So a musical theater geek who is Asian in the biggest movie of the summer so far, what stereotype? I'm not seeing it. She is Andy Sachs 2.0, so Anne Hathaway 2.0, and Hollywood went and hired an Asian girl to play Andy Sachs 2.0. To me, that's imaginative casting.
1: Mm-hmm.
2: So that's my defense of the character, a brief defense of why she's good, why the backlash I think is unwarranted, and I hope people go see the movie and understand who this character is. I think Helen J. Shen, the actor who plays this character, does a great job.
1: Joan, I'll give you the last word on The Devil Wears Prada 2. We talked earlier about, like, the impact that this movie has had in 2006 when it kind of came out. 20 years later, does this movie have something to say about this moment, do you think?
3: Yeah, I said I was initially hesitant because Meryl Streep obviously is playing Anna Wintour, a fact the first movie was not as upfront about as it is now, right? Mm-hmm. Anna Wintour famously was antagonistic towards the film, or at least negative on it. And this time around has really embraced it. And so I thought, what is it going to be in a movie that Anna Wintour has embraced? And I came away from it thinking it is still human and understanding of her legacy and the work that she puts into Vogue, but also very critical of this time in media where things are shrinking and it feels like the only things that especially women in media are allowed to produce is fashion, things that at other points in my career have been like, does this matter? Does anything I'm doing matter? Like, I used to do, you know, sexual assault crime reporting, and now I'm putting clothes on a celebrity and asking them about what they eat in the morning. And it's like, does that matter? And the movie comes away from it thinking, you know what? Right now, as AI takes over everything and as these institutions crumble, preserving arts and human ingenuity and, like, the ultimate pinnacle of craftsmanship in fashion, in the arts, that does matter, right? Mm-hmm. There is a lot of frivolity around it, but these things take a lot of time, and the film really respects these institutions while staying super critical of them, which is what made the first movie so magical. And I think people are going to come away from this not thinking it's just a throwaway sequel that they're doing for a cash grab. This is a sequel with something to say about the world we're living in right now. So I was very positive on it.
1: That's a relief to me, because that's exactly what I would like and what I was hoping for from this movie. The Devil Wears Prada 2 is in theaters right now. I'm Alamine Abdul Mahmoud, and this is Commotion. And right now I've got Lainey Louie here, and Joan Summers here, and Taryn Finley here. And I want to switch gears to this.
4: Okay, so today my man wants to take me to play golf, and I'm going to let him pick my outfit.
5: We're going to a 9-hole golf course, and we're going to have the time of our lives.

0: Look, that is one of many, many viral clips of Megan Thee Stallion with NBA player Klay Thompson. I would say they were the kind of celebrity couple that when you saw them, you're like, I want to root for this. They seem like the kind of celebrity couple. You go like, I want to root for them. Last week, Megan revealed that Klay had cheated on her and that they broke it up. That got a lot of reaction in a way that we don't normally see. We don't talk about a lot of celebrity breakups on the show. Taryn, there's something about this one and the reaction to it that makes it seem different. Why? What is different about this one?
1: How triggering, Elamine.
0: Let's
1: just
0: go.
1: Like,
0: get into
1: even,
0: it.
1: Just even, you know, watching that clip, there are so many layers to this story. Let's start with why people were rooting for this couple in the first place.
0: Yeah.
1: Meg's fans love her. They love her down. They want to see her win.
0: Protective and of her, yeah.
1: Of course, exactly. And though her star has risen astronomically, she's had a very rough start to stardom. I mean, within just a matter of years, she lost her parents. She got shot and endeared public scrutiny as if she wasn't the victim. Yeah. She had navigated getting out of a bad deal with her old label. All of this while facing a constant onslaught of racism and sexism, a specific brand in which Black women face, which is misogynoir, and it's still coming to her to this day. So when fans saw Meg happy and seemingly loved, they rejoiced. It seemed like Klay adored her, and also that he had a good job. He wasn't a bum. Let's be real.
0: Yes.
1: But like you said, this was a couple that people could root for. Like, they're doing things together, working out. He's buying LaBooBoo. She's with his family. So when Meg shared this news, I think a lot of her fans were both shocked and furious.
0: Mm.
1: Partly because this cheating scandal comes at a time when she has this very rigorous Broadway schedule, which is ending as of May 1st. And it's also just yet another traumatic thing that she has to endure publicly. But also, Meg's story has represented the story of so many Black women. Mm-hmm. We protect others at our own expenses and don't always get that same energy in return. We reveal our pain and are either ignored or told that we deserve it or worse. And for no other reason than being successful, confident, seen, and a Black woman, people hate Meg Thee Stallion, but they won't say that verbatim. And many of her fans are going to ride for her,
0: yeah,
1: till the wheels fall off and call Klay the PBS logo and make posts about casting spells and all of these jokey things that aren't actually jokes to them, because it's like,
0: not the PBS logo though. Yes.
1: Exactly. Because too often women are punished for men's bad behaviors while men get to flee the scene without a scratch. And right now, Meg's fans are saying not on their watch.
0: Yeah, the post that Meg sort of announced the breakup in was just like a black background, just a bit of white text, and it just said, you know, he cheated, and talked about how she met his family, and yet now he's talking about how he's not really sure whether he can do monogamy anymore. Like, that was the post that sort of went viral that everybody started sharing. Lainey, I'll ask you, because you wrote a piece about this breakup. What's your biggest takeaway from watching the reaction to this breakup right now?
2: Well, I really appreciate what Taryn said about what Megan Thee Stallion means to Black women and why Black women ride so hard for her. But at the same time, what's specific is universal. For a lot of women, the wording in that post was triggering to me, because she was like, so you took me to your family and you introduced me to them, and then you got cold feet, and now you're telling me you don't think you can be monogamous. So you're sending me these messages that you want to be serious. Otherwise, why would I be with your family? Why would I know your aunties and your uncles and like the names of your nieces and nephews? And then, oh, wait, whiplash, you can't be monogamous? You're getting cold feet? I feel like a lot of women I have heard those words. And so when we talk about like the universality of what Megan's going through, of course, I am not a Black woman. I haven't obviously been through the horrible things she's been through, but I've been through this.
0: Mm-hmm.
2: And I've been somebody who feels like I'm bringing a lot to a relationship only to have this PBS trash man. Like, how dare you? I think that is what it is, right? It's a lot of us are like, how dare you? How is it going to get better for you? You know, and the thing is, she's the one. And what happens is that the woman bears the hurt and the shame. I was cheated on. This is embarrassing. He had his fun. Why is he feeling shame? Why is he on holiday and being like, life is good? It should not be good. It should suck for you. I think all of those emotions are coming up. And it's why, as Taryn said, so many of us are like, girl, we have you. We ride at dawn.
0: All right. First of all, thank you for both of you for that very thorough explanation. Second of all, I cannot get over the PBS logo thing. But third of all, and most importantly, I just want to just to tell the folks who are listening on the radio and not watching you guys do this, is that, like, as Taryn was talking, you see Joan and you see Lainey just nodding the whole time. And then as Lainey was talking, Taryn and Joan are just like, yes, exactly that. And honestly, that's perfect. We're going to leave it there because I want to move on to the last thing that we got to talk about, which is a brand new album that dropped on this Friday. Let's listen to this.

0: That is a bit of Dry Spell. That is the lead single of The Middle of Nowhere. That is a new album from our girl, Casey Musgraves. Joan, you're a big Casey girl. Let's talk about this record. How are you feeling about it?
1: Gosh, it is so nice to hear her sound like a dime store cowgirl again. You know, like, I just gotta say, like, listen, I have loved the journey that she has been on since Pageant Material. I love it when women try and grow and explore their sound and, like, flesh out parts of themselves that their music didn't previously represent. I really liked the last few albums, but this really felt like a return to form for her, mm-hmm. a return to the sound that broke her through and the sound that first introduced her to so many people. I mean, Pageant Material is just one of those albums that mm-hmm. like you can go back to at any point in time and it feels like it just came out, which is not necessarily something that I would say of her other albums. Some of them feel very of the moment and this just feels fun. It feels irreverent. It feels like her pen was just free flowing, cracking jokes, mm-hmm. making these observations. And you can really tell that returning to where she was from in Golden, Texas, really ignited something in her and opened a door that has maybe been shut inside of her for a while. And she says that herself in interviews about the album. So I just love it, man. It
0: she gets to be funny again. Album. It's been a little while since she's had a chance to actually be funny on a record, you know? And like funny Casey to me is like there's the no best. One funnier. There's truly. No
1: Biscuits, come on.
0: I know. Exactly. Lainey, we played a bit of Dry Spell. That was the clip that we just played. Casey talked about how, you know, for her in terms of like conceiving of that song and it being the lead single, she was like, so many pop stars talk about all the sex that they're having, and I just wanted to write a song about how that is just not the case here. Tell me about how this album is landing for you, Lainey.
2: Hey, first of all, I mean, I love that we all, for musicians that we love, we have the, you know, the pinnacle, the album that speaks to us the most. So for me, with Casey, it's Golden Hour, right?
0: Yeah.
2: Like, I, you know, and so for me, that was like the vibiest, most mellow album where I felt like I could just bliss out. And now with this song and hopefully this album, I can add horny to the stoner. Like, so
0: a powerful combination if there ever was.
2: Right?
0: Yes.
2: She's a horny stoner making jokes about the dry spell and how she hasn't had any in like a year and a half. She said it was about 18 months. And she's kind of like making fun of herself, but getting real personal and, you know, sharing it with people. I really love that. I think that people can relate to that. I think this generation can relate to that. We keep hearing about how nobody has sex anymore. And here's Casey Musgraves being like, let me put that on a record. But
0: as a lead single.
2: Kind of tapping into the Gen Z of it, but at the same time comes from a real experience. Like you can almost visualize her on the washing machine, getting it wherever she can from the appliances.
0: It's the best line. She says, I've been sitting on a washing machine,
2: great.
0: And you absolutely just feel her, like, what is going on here?
2: Taryn, but I also can't imagine writing it after, like, getting stoned and feeling horny. So horny stoner is my favorite, Casey.
0: It's been one day of horny stoner, Casey, and we now go like, that's the mode that we want you in. I absolutely love that. Taryn, what about you? What's your reaction to this Casey album?
3: I loved it. I honestly, like, you could call it boots and blunts, because that's what I want to grab listening to.

0: and how she's, you know, how she had to unfold to that and how that's influenced her, even if she didn't necessarily understand or know that previously, and even including the Mariachi brothers who were formerly detained by ICE for a few of her upcoming performances in Texas. Now, I'm not an avid country listener, but I do enjoy music that has something to say and music that stands for something. And I'm really looking forward to this era of Casey.
1: I put the record on as I was driving into the studio this morning, and I just like, I did not want to get out of the car because I was just having like the best time. A song that really stuck out for me is this song called Horses and Divorces. It's a song with Miranda Lambert, and it's like, it references the fact that they had actually been beefing for a really long time. And the story of how this song kind of came about is Casey saw like a video of Miranda on a horse, and she was like, oh, but actually we have in common that we are both cowgirls who have been divorced before. Yeah. And then they squash the beef, and they write this song together. It's just like, it's such a wonderful, wonderful song. I will say, like, Golden Hour, the album that Lainey referenced, maybe I'll put this to you, Joan. Golden Hour was the big moment because it wins Album of the Year at the Grammys. It's a gigantic thing. And then you get a couple of quieter albums from her, right? So, like, Star-Crossed Lovers is, like, her divorce album, quote-unquote. She has Deeper Well, which is, like, a very sort of esoteric kind of inward album. This is an album that's, like, you want to be out here a little bit. Like, it's willing to sort of go, it's summer, and we would like to be outside of our houses. Joan, when you listen to this album, does it feel like a return to Golden Hour? Or do you actually kind of go, you know what? This is taking me somewhere else.
2: Yeah, you know, I think this is something that is very common for women in country that break through. And now, I'm not one to protect the sanctity of country music by any means, but I think for women like Casey Musgraves, in the time period that she was breaking through, there was this expectation of, and we saw this even before with Taylor Swift, where it's like, okay, you made it big. Yeah. So are you still going to make country music, you know? And I think for Golden Hour, that was very much a turning point of her being like, okay, maybe I should explore these like different sounds, these more electronic influences and this more esoteric influence. And on this album, it's her really returning to basics, which is not a criticism by any means. It's just sort of her, you can feel being like, what was it that worked? What was it that I loved about this in the first place? And you can really hear that on this album. And I would go so far as to say, this might be a career highlight album for her, which is not something I have said of the last few. I listened to it and I went, this is an instant classic for her. This is going to be a pinnacle for her and her career, I feel. And I'm really excited to see what she does with it.
1: I gotta tell you, I had the exact same reaction. I listened last night when it dropped, and I listened again this morning. And I'm having the same feeling of like, oh, I don't actually want to move away from this album anytime soon. We got to leave it there. But also I should say that Tom Power interviewed Casey Musgraves. You can find that conversation over on the Q podcast feed. In the meantime, I got to say, thank you to all three of you. Thank you so much. This has been a delight, truly.
2: Thank you so much.
1: Thank you. Of course. Joan Summers is a senior editor at Paper Magazine. She was with me right here in studio. Taryn Finley is a journalist with Refinery 29. She's in New York City. Lainey Louie is ETalk's senior correspondent and the founder of LaineyGossip.com. She's in Toronto. Casey Musgraves' new album is called Middle of Nowhere, and it's out now.

0: That is the title track of Kacey Musgraves' new album. It is called Middle of Nowhere, and that record is out now. That's it for the podcast today. This week, Commotion was produced by Stuart Berman, Ty Callender, Gene Kim, Jess Lowe, and Nikki Manfredi. Our digital producers are Nathan Chisholm, Vanya Mutubja, Julia Whalen, Ray Mona, and Sabina Wex. Our engineer is Sam Hashmi. Our director is Jane Vancouverden. John Perry is our senior producer. Our executive producer is Beza Seifa. I'm El Amin Abdul Mahmoud, and we'll see you on Monday.
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2: The following episode contains difficult subject matter. Please take care. I'm Kathleen Goultar, and you're listening to Crime Story on CBC Radio 1. Each week, we bring you a different crime told by the storyteller who knows it best. I'm going to be talking to people who have spent years, even decades, thinking about some of the most riveting and complex crimes in recent history. These are the people who know all the ins and outs, every twist and turn. And even if you think you know everything about a case, these storytellers are going to bring you something new. This is Crime Story.

0: There is something that all audio journalists know. Hearing someone's voice is very powerful.
1: Where are we by?
2: We're just heading south of Beaumont, or north of Beaumont.
1: We're heading north of Beaumont. Yo, where are we going?
0: So when the Edmonton police released this audio in 2012, everyone who heard it took notice. On the tape, you hear the voice of Amber Tuckerow, a young woman who had gone missing a year and a half before this call was released. And even more eerie, you hear the voice of the man that most people believe murdered her.
1: Yo, we're not going in the city, are we?
2: We're going.
1: No, we're not.
2: Yeah.
1: And where are these roads going to?
2: 50th Street.
1: 50th Street, are you sure?
2: Absolutely.
0: This call and this voice, it gave Amber's family conviction that soon her killer would be found. And Globe and Mail reporter Jenna Pruden felt the same way. For over 12 years, Jenna has kept an eye on Amber's story. And now it's all laid bare in her podcast, In Her Defense, 50th Street. Hi, Jenna, and welcome back to the show.
3: Hello.
0: So that recording, I absolutely remember when it was released. It was so jarring. So can we break down the call a little bit? What's happening in that call?
3: Yeah, what's happening in that call is that Amber's in a car, in a vehicle, a car or a truck with a man that she doesn't know. And she's asking him where they are outside the city. She'd been staying in a motel near the airport, which is outside city limits of Edmonton. And it's clear that she wants to go into the city, and he's telling her that they are going into the city. But as the call goes on, it's clear that he isn't. And
0: it's clear she's starting to realize that it isn't.
3: Yeah, you can hear she sort of slides from at first. She's just figuring out where they are and then maybe doubtful. And then I think by the end, you can hear that she knows that she's in very serious trouble. It's from a longer call, a 15-minute phone call, and these are excerpts of it that are taken and edited together. So it's a little bit disjointed. We're hearing pieces of it that have been put together. And where this call came from and how it was recorded was something that's been a mystery for a very long time until we started working on this podcast.
0: Let's get to Amber then. Who was Amber?
3: Amber was a young woman from Fort Chipewyan. She's a member of the Mikisew Cree Nation. She was sort of finding her place in the world. She had a baby, Jacob. Before her disappearance, she'd been living in Fort McMurray. She was taking steps to go back to school and actually

0: actually had signed up for school and was going to start that in the fall. But in August of 2010, she traveled to the Edmonton area with a new friend she'd made. And that's when she disappeared.
1: And the woman that went with her is a woman named Evangeline. And she kind of becomes quite a key person in this story. So can you tell me about that? What made you, is the word suspicious or curious about Evangeline's relationship with Amber and her disappearance?
0: Yeah, I think a lot of people out there are suspicious of Evangeline because she's the last person we know of to see Amber alive. So I was really motivated to talk to her because I wanted to know more about why they went to Edmonton, what they were doing in Edmonton, even just more detail about that day, what was going on that day. And she would be a natural person to want to talk to. I'm not alone in that, of course. The police eventually had that same idea. And a lot of people out in the public do have questions about Evangeline. So that was something I worked very hard on, trying to talk to Evangeline.
1: And tell me a little bit about that, because there were some moments where it seemed like she was willing and then a little bit up and down.
0: Yeah, I would say, I think the way that I put it in the podcast is that Evangeline is sort of all over the place. There was one night when she messaged me and said that she would speak to me if I drove her from Toronto to Cape Breton, which is about 20 hours. And there's a number of reasons why that wouldn't really be appropriate. We don't pay people for interviews. And that was, you know, considered
1: part
0: that
1: of it,
0: obviously
1: yeah.
0: has value. And eventually she did say she would talk to me. And we were just setting up a time. And then, yeah, she blocked me.
1: You've also talked to a big person in this podcast and somebody you really walk away feeling impressed and kind of warm about is Amber's mom. First, tell me about her.
0: Yeah, Tootsie is had four sons, couldn't have a daughter, and a relative of her husband. They had a baby that they had to give up. And they drove through a very cold winter night way up in northern Alberta to go get Amber. And Amber became really the light of the family in a lot of ways, the only daughter, their special baby. I think Tootsie, you know, has had a very difficult life in a lot of ways. And when her daughter disappeared, Tootsie really dedicated herself to holding the police accountable, to really forcing them to investigate.
2: And he said to me, well, she's probably out partying. She'll come back, he said. I was like, no. No, he said, we're not going to put her on the missing persons list. And we talked for a while. Then he said, okay, I will. So then I called back again. She wasn't even on the missing persons. He didn't put her on there.
0: And she has continued to throughout all these years. Her and particularly her son, Paul, is very involved in the case. And they really are, I think, truly remarkable in how hard they have fought for Amber and for other missing and murdered Indigenous women.
2: And I would call throughout the day, in the evening, late at night. And the police said to me, Don't call back. We'll call you. I was like, you won't call me.
0: And I think it's fair to say that the case would have been handled a lot differently and would have had a lot less investigation if the two of them hadn't pushed and advocated for Amber.
2: So I kept calling, fill up their voicemail. Because that's my baby, right? And I wasn't going to give up. Didn't matter what or who.
0: So I think a lot of people have told me that they feel so connected to Tootsie when they listen to her. And I think it is that love, that strength, mm-hmm. that fight that she has brought to her life and to finding her daughter's killer.
1: I mean, and I was one of them. Like, you just really connected. I'm always so taken aback by parents and especially mothers who find some kind of strength in the middle of just

0: the worst grief you can imagine. And at first she didn't know where her daughter ended up. So not only are you worried, your anxiety level must be just so intense, but you find some kind of strength to keep pushing. I mean, I know it all comes from the same place, but it's always something those of us who haven't had that trauma, I find it commendable and just so incredible when women are able to kind of just fight through. But I'm assuming you just want to crawl into bed and never come get out again. And you just push the police, which is intimidating in its own right.
1: Yeah, it's interesting because a lot of people will say to me as a crime reporter, oh, your work must be so depressing. It must be so upsetting to cover this story. And of course, it is very upsetting. There's many aspects of it that are upsetting, but there's also aspects of it that I personally learn a lot from and that I find very inspiring. And one of those threads, which occurs in both seasons of In Her Defense, is really the strength of women, this perseverance for justice, women fighting for justice for other women when structures and social systems fail them. And I think that's something that we really do see in Tootsie, and it has helped not only in Amber's case, but in the cases of other women as well.
0: Yeah. So Tootsie is faced with the usual, your kid's an adult, she'll come back, she's out partying. Tell me about Tootsie's instinct and her understanding of what happened to her daughter that made her believe something bad had happened, because she believed something bad had happened long before that phone call was released.
1: Yeah, really within days. She reports Amber missing within days. And this is something, you know, Amber's case is very specific to her, but it is part of a bigger pattern that we've seen in a number of different cases, including with the serial killer Robert Picton, with this massive rash of killings of women that was happening in Edmonton, where women who were living, you know, at the time police would call it a high risk lifestyle. I prefer to call it, say, preyed upon, or, you know, maybe in a vulnerable circumstance, that police would tell families, oh, they're just off partying, they'll come home. But what we see again and again is that families know patterns. They know the people that they love, and that they know when something's unusual. And right away, that was the case with Tootsie, that she knew that Amber wouldn't just leave her baby for a long time, that she wouldn't be out of contact like this. She just knew it was different. And she forced the police, even when they weren't taking it seriously, she did everything they could to force the police to see that as well. And it took them a very long time.
0: She also has a conversation with Amber's friend Evangeline over the sun. Can you tell me about what happened there?
1: Yeah, so basically Evangeline calls Tootsie and says, Amber took off, come and get Jacob. Immediately the family's trying to figure out what to do. And keeping in mind, this was in the Edmonton area. Tootsie at the time lived in Fort McMurray. The rest of the family was in Fort Chipewyan. So there's long distances involved. And that's how she first learns that Amber is missing.
0: But Jacob is safe at this point. Tootsie does eventually get her grandson.
1: Yeah, Tootsie takes custody of Jacob and has raised him to this day.
0: Eventually, the police do look for Amber. What brings them to the point of actually releasing the tape? Because that is a very unusual move in Canada. So tell me a bit about the process you uncovered about why the police held this press conference and did release this tape.
1: Yeah, it's such a good point you make. I think sometimes people, even Canadians, they see a lot of American TV and they don't really realize how it works here, or Americans may not understand how closely guarded these things are. Police almost never release a mugshot unless someone's actively wanted, and virtually nothing about a case comes out until it goes to court. And even then it comes out through the courts. It's not being released by the police. So this was really an unprecedented move, and in really what they saw as quite an unprecedented situation. So Amber disappears in August of 2010. And really the next fall, police find this recording. We don't know exactly when they find it in that fall. That's a little unclear. Again, police not releasing certain details. But early in 2012, the police take it to the family and tell the family that they believe Amber's dead, and they have this recording and they play the entire recording for the family. Then a lot of consideration was given about whether to release it to the public. And ultimately, they decided to do so, thinking that if we release it to the public, someone's going to recognize the voice and we're going to solve the murder. And I think it's fair to say by this point, we know there had been significant mistakes in the investigation. And that's not me making a judgment call. That's just the reality of it. Police ultimately had to issue a formal apology to the family based on those early mistakes.
0: So, and those were mostly just not taking it seriously enough, quick enough?
1: Not taking it seriously quickly, not immediately interviewing Evangeline, not going to pick up Amber's possessions that could potentially have clues in them, I guess. And then when they did get it, her suitcase of her stuff was destroyed accidentally. So a number of serious missteps early in the investigation when she was a missing person. We do see a very clear and dramatic change when they know that she's the victim of a homicide. But part of that is trying to make up for things that were not done early on, and that obviously created really significant flaws and gaps in the investigation.

0: Eventually, Amber is found. Where was she found?
1: Yeah, she is found days after they release the tape. So that's something that I always wondered about because of the timing of it. It's so unusual that 2 years after she disappears, they release the recording, and then 3 days later, her body's found by some youth horseback riders outside of Edmonton. And I always wonder, did the guy hear himself on the tape and he went and disposed of her remains? But the police say no. We talked to an officer who was at the scene who processed it forensically. He said all of the indications at the scene were that it had been there the entire time. It's on a rural property outside of Edmonton. At first, I thought it was a very strange place to leave a body. It's from the road, there's this big field, and then there's a tree line past the pasture, and it feels very open. I thought that's really unusual that you would walk through this huge field, and it feels like the people in a farmhouse nearby would be able to see you, and other people could see you from the road. I understood the space a lot differently when I actually went into it, and I realized after you walk through the field a little bit, you're actually totally invisible. You can't see the road. And the farmer who owns the land told me that he very firmly believes that the person knows that spot and that it must have been chosen. And it does seem it's an unusual spot, a 15-minute walk from the road. It's quite into this piece of land.
0: And sadly, Amber's not the only woman who was found there.
1: Yeah, not in that exact spot.
0: Yeah.
1: But there's five women found within 8 kilometers or 5 miles. And that's another, I think, really important question is, you know, is this person on the tape responsible for some or all of those other homicides?
0: We know that a man is involved because of the tape, obviously. But Evangeline, what do the police say about her involvement with this?
1: The police now say that she has been interviewed and was cooperative, and she's been cleared of any involvement.
0: Okay. And she still won't talk to you, though?
1: No.
0: You start the podcast really explaining to us that you're hopeful you can figure this out, that you feel that there's, which is great. We all hope that too, but it doesn't get to that point, at least yet. Do you think it's still a solvable case?
1: You know, this fall I covered a case where the police identified an American man as someone who'd killed 4 women in Calgary in the 1970s, 50 years after they were killed. And 2 of those were not even really fully considered homicide. So this was a major development. And I think it does prove that there are so many things changing with technology, with investigative techniques that I would never say never.
0: Yeah.
1: I do think that the flaws in the early investigation obviously had a severe

0: career impact. But I think there's a lot of lessons in Amber's story that go beyond whether that single individual will be found or not, including that we keep fighting to find and hold killers accountable and hold the system accountable for the way that it treats women and the way that it treats Indigenous women. Because to this day, Indigenous women are 6 times more likely to be victims of homicide than non-Indigenous women. And so I think holding the police to account is a way of making sure that all of these cases, all of these lives, all of these women are treated seriously. And it's not only by the police, it's also by, in many cases, the public, in many cases, the media. And so all of that is really, I think, an important underpinning of Amber's story and of what we wanted to do in telling Amber's story.
1: Yeah, just lastly, I guess that's sort of the last idea I wanted to talk to you about, because this isn't your first podcast where you engage in these kind of things. You're not an Indigenous woman, but this is an Indigenous woman's story. I find it so interesting, like, to have a conversation about where we as women, journalists, storytellers, fit into the role. Like, where do we walk into the story, and where do we let others tell the story? And what role do you feel you have a responsibility for?
0: Yeah, I mean, actually, I am a member of the Métis Nation of Alberta.
1: Oh, I'm sorry.
0: No.
1: I should change it.
0: I am come from a line of a family where colonialism really works.
1: Well, you know what? I'm going to change that question then. So I'm sorry. I didn't know.
0: No, I don't.
1: And you don't talk about it in the podcast.
0: I don't
1: so
0: talk
1: I just
0: about
1: made
0: it.
1: The
0: no.
1: terrible assumption that you weren't.
0: No, it's not a terrible assumption. It's a fair question. And
1: yeah.
0: It's, I do think it's a complicated, I don't have that lived experience.
1: Yep.
0: And it's a complicated question internally. I mean, this is something that the show's producer, Kasia Mihailovic, and I talked about at some length.
1: Yeah.
0: Of,
1: oh, good. So talk to me about that. Yeah.
0: I didn't get my Métis card for a really long time. And when I did, I mean, this all goes off in like a whole other direction.
1: It's okay.
0: But
1: that's what I love about podcasts. We can talk about stuff.
0: You know, I think one of the things to me that was really important is that I didn't really want to take up any space in that conversation, but I wanted to be able to give to, I guess, Indigenous communities in the ways that I could. It is, it's a really complicated thing for me.
1: Yeah.
0: So at one point I was covering a Métis story in Edmonton. And the guy that was there, Dr. Chris Anderson, who has worked in Indigenous studies at the U of A, was like, oh, a Pruden, you must be Métis. And I was like, oh, well, yeah, but I don't claim it or anything. And he said, why? And I said, well, I mean, I would never like want anything. I would never want to take, you know, funding or anything. And he was like, oh, that's really sad that the first thing that you would think about is what you could take. And I said, well, also, like, I've never suffered anything because of it. And he was like, oh, that's really sad that all you would think about is what you would suffer and that you wouldn't think about what you could give.
1: Yeah. Or gain.
0: Yeah. Yeah. And so I thought about that for several years and thought about really part of it for me was that by not claiming it, by the fact that that totally died in my family,
1: yeah.
0: That those women are also forgotten,
1: yeah,
0: and discounted. And I think not wanting to like, I mean, we talked about when our original press release for this, we debated whether I should say
1: identify that, as,
0: and Kasia was, I was talking it through. I'm like, okay, but if someone wrote a story that said a Métis journalist, I would hate to take up that space.
1: Oh.
0: But there is a question about going into a community that's not yours, Fort Chipewyan, whether it's an Indigenous community or a white community.
1: Mm-hmm.
0: I'm not a member. I don't live in Fort Chipewyan.
1: Yeah.
0: I think the idea that only people in certain communities can tell those stories, obviously people within community have a certain view and can be, you know, a really powerful way of telling those stories. I think also it can be a lot to put the responsibility that you have to tell, okay, all these stories are for you now.
1: Yeah.
0: That's a lot.
1: Yeah.
0: I do have a platform. I have an ability to tell this story. And, you know, it was really important to me to try to tell it well.

0: One of the things that we did was we instituted Cree language. So our episode titles are in Cree. And also at the end of each episode in the credits, there's a little sort of Cree language lesson in a sense. One of the ones that I think about a lot is episode 3, which is the trees hold knowledge, and that the trees that are around where Ambers were killed are witnesses. Mm-hmm. It's called What the Trees Know.
1: What the Trees Know? So Kigwai mitos agek sketagek.
0: Okay, that one's going to be a challenge.
1: So Kigwai is the what? Mitosak is the trees? What they know. Kiskeita is to know something.
0: Mm-hmm. Trying to tell Amber's story in what's sometimes called like a good way, tell it in a good way, meant also consulting with an elder at one point, and also having, I can sort of consider them my like panel of aunties, some Indigenous journalists who are also friends of mine, who listened to early drafts and gave their feedback specifically in this area. It was all part of, I think, trying to think about how can we do this kind of journalism differently and not be story takers.
2: Well, it's tangible. The work is lovely as it can be when you're talking about something so tragic, and it's very tangible. So thank you for that.
0: Thank you.
2: Thanks for this.
0: Thank you.

That was reporter Jana Pruden, the host of the podcast In Her Defense, 50th Street. 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Crime Story is hosted by me, Kathleen Goldhar. Our producers are Nikki Manfredi and Mitchell Stewart. Sound designed by Julian Uzielli and Mitchell Stewart. Audio sourced from In Her Defense, a podcast from the Globe and Mail. Our senior producer is Kate Evans. Our video producer is Evan Agard. And our YouTube producer is John Lee. Executive producers are Cecil Fernandez and Chris Oak. Tanya Springer is the senior manager for CBC Podcasts, and Arif Narani is the director. 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
6: This American Life with Ira Glass, after the news. From CBC News, the world is sour. I'm Neil Kumar. Donald Trump has announced a U.S.-led operation to freeze stranded ships in the Strait of Hormuz. The stalemate in talks between the U.S. and Iran over the future of the crucial waterway has kept it at a standstill. But as Katie Simpson tells us, the two sides are exchanging proposals.
7: American forces patrolling the waters leading into the Strait of Hormuz will soon have a new role. President Donald Trump says the U.S. will work to escort stranded ships and their crews out of the area starting Monday morning local time. Trump says ships from countries and companies that have nothing to do with the conflict will be freed, warning if this humanitarian process is interfered with, bad actors will be dealt with forcefully. Trump says his team is in contact with Iranian negotiators.
8: They told me about the concept of the deal. They're going to give me the exact wording now.
7: On Saturday, the U.S. reviewed Iran's latest proposal to end the conflict. Today, a spokesman for Iran's foreign ministry said it had received a response from the U.S. through intermediaries in Pakistan, and the regime is now reviewing that response. Katie Simpson, CBC News, Washington.
6: 10 years ago this weekend,

0: Alberta experienced one of the worst wildfires in history. More than 88,000 residents fled Fort McMurray, and about 10% of the homes were destroyed. The city's fire chief, Jody Butts, brought many lessons.
1: Never let a disaster go to waste, and we definitely took the opportunity to learn from that. I promise you, we will have wildfire this year. I can't tell you where or how the impact will be, but we are ready for the next wildfire that's going to come this year, and that's the change.
0: Butts says the lessons learned stopped a massive wildfire from devastating Fort McMurray in 2024. And the difficult anniversary comes as this year's wildfire season begins in Western Canada. Joe Horwood reports.
2: As Canada emerges from the cold frost of winter, wildfire season is rekindling in the West. In Sandy Beach, a summer village about 50 kilometers northwest of Edmonton, an emergency alert issued Saturday night, warning its few hundred residents to prepare for a possible evacuation.
3: That fire jumped across the road and has burnt about 2.5 hectares of forest.
2: Director of Emergency Management for the village, Brian Brady, says it began as a structure fire. Three homes were engulfed within minutes. Firefighters were able to bring the flames under control Sunday morning. But the emergency alert remains in place. Natural Resources Canada says two main factors behind wildfires are moisture and temperature. With Canada warming at a rate twice the global average, more wildland fires are igniting, spreading faster, and affecting more Canadians. Joe Horwood, CBC News, Calgary.
0: The World Health Organization says a suspected hantavirus outbreak has killed three people on an Atlantic cruise. At least three people on board are sick. The WHO does not name the ship, but South African media say it was a Dutch flight vessel sailing from Argentina to Cape Verde. The Montreal Canadiens are moving on to the second round of the Stanley Cup playoffs after beating the Tampa Bay Lightning 2-1 in Game 7 of their first round series. The CBC's Corbina Duro was at the Bell Center in Montreal.
4: So the Habs are going to have to continue practicing because they don't have to clean up their locker rooms because they're off to round two. They will be playing the Buffalo Sabres, which starts on Wednesday. So Habs fans told me that they're getting ready to figure out their plans, where they're going to watch the games. Game three will be here. Game four will be here. And fans say that they are going to pack up the Bell Center.
0: Game one is in Buffalo on Wednesday night at 7 p.m. Eastern time. And in the NBA playoffs...
5: And they will be eliminated. Terrific season for the Raptors. Take it to seven. Comes to an end. The Cleveland Cavaliers advance to round two.
0: The Toronto Raptors have now been eliminated after a first-round loss in Game 7 to the Cleveland Cavaliers. The final score was 114-102. The Cavs now move on to face the Detroit Pistons in the second round. And that is the World This Hour. For CBC News, I'm Neil Kumar.

0: Looking now at the BC weather, and it looks to be clear and sunny for most of the province. Along the north coast overnight, a few clouds, a low of 8. For the Peace region, clearing down to 5. For the central interior, clear and 4. For the southeast, partly cloudy overnight, lows from 6 to 10. For the southern interior, clear and 7. And for the south coast, clear, a low of 12. Monday, sunshine, a high of 22, 29 degrees inland for Metro Vancouver, 24 degrees for Greater Victoria.
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2: Okay, here we go. Blackjack, $10 tables, $10 high limit room, which no one is in.
1: Monday, late morning. This American Life producer Robin Semien and I are in a casino that will remain unnamed here on the radio because we did not have permission to record. I did not ask for permission due to the nature of our visit.
2: Oh, let's see over here.
1: We stand by one of the blackjack tables, and Robin does a quick scan of the cards.
2: What's the count on this table?
3: -6.
1: We were there to count cards, to play blackjack and count cards while we did it, which gives a player such a big advantage against the house that most casinos ask you to leave the table if they catch you doing it. And how did we end up here? Well, we've gotten a lesson the day before in how to count cards.
4: We used to say that you could teach a piece of wood to play blackjack. You just have to be able to keep your wits about you when you're at the table and not make too many mistakes.
1: We got our lesson from Andy Block, who played blackjack for what is possibly the most famous group

0: blackjack card counters, the so-called MIT Blackjack Team. The winnings inspired a best-selling book and a terrible Hollywood film called 21. These were real MIT students. Andy studied electrical engineering. There is no reliable way to know how much they won. They claim over $8 million between 1994 and 2000. After he quit the team, Andy put out an instructional DVD about how to count cards. He doesn't play much blackjack himself anymore.
1: Once I got known as a part of the MIT blackjack team, it became hard to play, and I would get kicked out of just about anywhere I try to play. And sometimes I would take friends there. They just wanted to see me get kicked out of someplace. Play for a little bit. After, you know, 15 minutes, an hour, they'd come over and ask me to leave.
0: Now, I don't know if I should assume that you've played blackjack or you know the rules, but if you haven't played or you don't know, here are the rules. Everybody at the table gets cards. You can ask for more cards if you want. The way that you do that is that you tell the dealer, hit me. You want your cards to add up as close to 21 as possible without going over. It's very simple. So simple that when you play, it feels winnable. And it seems like everybody you meet who plays blackjack has a system. Everyone thinks they can beat it.
1: Yeah, I've heard a lot of crazy systems about blackjack. You know, the best myths are the ones that are based in fact. And it is a fact that you can beat blackjack. You can actually beat the casinos. And the idea that it's possible to beat the casino is what made blackjack so popular.
0: I think this is what makes blackjack so special, is that you think you can beat it. But of course, as soon as you start to think you can beat it, it gets you into trouble. Here's how diabolical blackjack is. Unlike most casino games, if you play blackjack correctly, the casino barely has an edge. The odds are very close to 50-50. You'll win almost half the time. So the dream of winning is right there in front of you, just out of reach. And if you did have a system that could beat blackjack, imagine what that would mean. It's like the money is just sitting there in casinos everywhere, all over the world, huge stacks of chips and $100 bills waiting for you to take them home. No job, bad economy. If blackjack is beatable, your problems are solved. Today on our program, we watch people run after that dream, including some fine, upright, God-fearing people, including Robin and me. Stay with us and good luck with that ace. Okay, so when Andy Block says that you can beat the casinos, he is talking specifically about counting cards to change the odds. The mathematics of counting cards was nailed down in the 1950s and 60s. There is a way to count cards that definitively gives you an edge over the house. And you don't need to be a Rain Man or have a photographic memory to pull this off. A normal person can do it. So Robin and I decided that we wanted to learn. And I could pretend right now that there's a high-minded journalistic reason for this. You know, we wouldn't really understand what blackjack is all about if we didn't dive in ourselves. That would be a lie. We both heard of card counting. We wanted to try. For the same reasons that anybody does, we thought it would be so awesome to beat blackjack. And the thought that we would be doing it during our jobs, that we would be in a casino when the rest of the staff was back at the office editing and writing. Amazing. So I can tell you what we learned in like 2 minutes. Here's how card counting works. Please remember this public radio station if it makes you rich. The basic idea is, for lots of reasons that we don't need to get into here, tens and aces are to your advantage as a blackjack player. So as the cards are dealt, what you want to know is, are there lots of tens and aces left in the deck for you to get? And by tens, I should say, I just don't mean the ten of hearts and the ten of spades and all that, but I mean like the face cards that add 10 to your hand when you play blackjack. Okay, so still with me, you want tens and aces, and you count. And this is important. You're not going to keep track of the position of every single card. You're not memorizing the deck. That would be insane. They invented something that is way, way easier than that. You just keep a running tally, very rough one, of tens and aces. You start your tally at zero. When a 10 or an ace is dealt, you subtract one from the tally. When a low card comes out, you add one. That's it. That's the whole thing. The running tally, that one number, that's all you need to know. Again, here's Andy Block.
1: It's not a complicated thing. You don't need a great memory. You don't need to know how many queens are left in the deck. You just need to know that one number.

0: And when that one number, when you're running Tally, gets up to 7 or 8 or 9, it means that there are lots of aces and tens left in the deck. So it's good for you, right? It's really, really good for you. And that is the time that you want to start to bet big. Like, your bet should jump up to 5 times what it was, Andy says. All you have to do is keep your running Tally. And Andy demonstrated here. He dealt cards into a pile to demonstrate how that works.
1: So, -1, 0, +1, +2, +1, +2, +3, +2.
0: Then it was time for Robin and I to try this. Note that the pace changes just a little.
2: +2. +2,
0: it was a 3.
2: +1. +1. 0. 0.
0: -1. +1. +1. You know, I'm getting confused over which one gets the
2: it's
0: plus
2: really
0: and which
2: confusing.
0: Gets the minus.
1: You're sad when tens and aces come out, especially when you don't get them.
0: You're sad when tens and aces come out, which is why they get subtracted.
2: There we go. That
0: okay.
2: helps.
0: We tried a few more times. Andy would deal. Robin and I would keep the count in our heads. At the end, he would ask us the count.
1: Okay. What'd you got?
0: -5.
2: -2.
1: -3.
0: Finally, on our 4th try, Andy dealt the cards. We kept the count in our heads. And at the end,
2: -8.
0: That's what I have too.
1: All right. You guys both win. -8.
2: Shut up.
1: Well done.
2: My heart's racing a little bit.
1: You're ready to hit the tables.
0: And so, the next day, we headed to Atlantic City. We headed to the casino to hit the tables and try our techniques at the lowest stakes tables possible. We basically went into the kiddie pool. We skied the bunny hill. Did we win? Did the casino notice and send swarms of security guards with walkie-talkies to kind of ask us to play a different game? What happened to us? Later in this hour. This American Life, Myra Glass. Today's show is a rerun. Act One. Render unto Caesar's palace what is due Caesar's palace. When you think professional gamblers, you don't think Christians. But there was a team of blackjack playing Christians, no joke. There's a documentary about it called Holy Rollers. They took in $3.5 million from casinos. To do that, the entire team had to know how to count cards. They had skills. But beyond that, what did a Christian card counting team have going for them that gave them an edge? Former Sunday school teacher Jack Hitt decided to find out.
3: The way Ben tells the story, it all began where so many great ideas originate. Reading in the bathroom. It was a book about gambling, and there was a 3-page chapter on blackjack, explaining how to count cards, and Ben thought, I could do this. He waited tables back then, minimum wage work, and he had just had his first kid. He and his wife were broke, and so one day, he came up with a plan to take their last $800 to a dinky casino outside of Seattle. And he won.
4: The first day, I remember making maybe it was $500 or $1,000 in one night, and I've never seen money move like that before. You know, I was used to waiting tables, and every once in a while I would get a $10 tip and maybe make $100 a night. But I just remember being fascinated by how fast this cash could move back and forth. It was just I started to see money differently.
3: Ben formed a small crew of card counters to hit the casinos together, and they did okay for a while. But after 3 years, that team fell apart. Ben said they just had different values. And so Ben and another player, his good friend Colin, decided that if they were going to create a great team, then they had to find new members they could trust completely. And that's when it hit them. The perfect source of blackjack players. It was right in front of them, at least on Sundays. Church.
4: Basically, all these people had been watching us play blackjack for the last 3 years, and they didn't know a lot about it, but they knew that I bought a house with the winnings. So there was all these kind of family members that had heard of the story, and I think, frankly, were just excited about the story. And me and my business partner, Colin, we went to different churches. So he had people from his church coming to him, and you know, word was kind of spreading, and people were like, oh, I heard about this blackjack thing. Are you guys hiring people? And we, if it was the right person, we would never say no.
3: Now that Ben and Colin had their players, they needed more money, a lot more money, if they hoped to win big. So they went to the same source.

0: course. Using PowerPoint presentations, they showed their fellow Christians how much they'd been winning, not using luck or prayer, just math. And at the end of this presentation, here's what they pulled off. They convinced churchgoers to cash out their savings and retirement funds and hand them over to a pack of young people to carry straight into the devil's playground and risk at blackjack tables. Now I know what you're thinking. Wait, where's the Christ in cheating at blackjack? And isn't gambling a sin or just wrong? Turns out all the players asked those questions too. In fact, Ben said, part of training a new team member always seemed to involve a moment when the player would be stricken by a crisis of faith. Ben said he got quite good at these rap sessions, and here was his argument. Yes, gambling's wrong, no question about that. But they weren't gambling at all, because they counted cards. Here's one of the players, Mike. He'll explain.
1: As a card counter, you go in there thinking, there's no such thing as luck, there's only math. We're going to sit down and work for 8 hours and make money. And that's the exact opposite of what 99.9% of all people do in a casino.
0: But even if you square in your heart that card counting is not a sin morally, isn't it illegal in some states, or at least considered cheating by the casinos?
2: No, it's not. No, one of the biggest misconceptions ever, and this drives me nuts, is it's so fundamental, but people don't get it. And I guess that's to the casino's credit, is people actually think that this is violating the rules of a casino. But we follow every rule that a casino has. In fact, if you call up a casino and you ask them, is it against the law to count cards? Is it against your rules to count cards? They'll be like, oh, well, no, not really, but it is kind of frowned upon.
0: And so they pulled it off. Ben and Colin kept training more and more churchgoers, flying the members of their congregation to casinos all over the country. Soon enough, the casinos began to treat them as whales. That's what they called big-time gamblers, rewarding them with comps, free rooms, cases of liquor. They'd come home with amazing stories of winning thousands, sometimes tens of thousands, on the perfectly laid bet. Bragging rights all around. In order to convince the casinos that they were reckless high rollers and not card counters, they'd often wear costumes and take on personas, everything from golf pro to what one team member called gay art collector. In this scene from the documentary, you see Colin dressed as a mechanic in a jumpsuit and baseball cap. Ben, meanwhile, has gone full-on goth, white face paint, black lipstick with black outfit, and even black fingernails. But they never forgot this was a business, and business was good. To give you a sense of just how good, at the height of their team in 2007, Ben and Colin were rotating as many as 30 trained blackjack players through their transcontinental circuit. And remember, they would hand each member of the flock tens of thousands, sometimes as much as $80,000. And because you can't transfer money like that through, say, an ATM, the players carried this cash in envelopes, stuffed in their pockets. At the end of each trip, the members would return to Ben and Colin and report back their hours and winnings or losses. This was all done on the honor system. You can see why finding trustworthy, church-going collaborators was so important. When the whole team achieved a certain goal, $100,000 in winnings, they'd split the profits. And every quarter, Ben and Colin would host a team meeting at one of their houses in Seattle. Here's Colin at the big meeting in 2008.
3: You know, it's been another good quarter. Any guesses on how much we took from casinos in 2007?
4: 900,000.
3: Yeah. 900,000, 1.2, a million, something like that. Boom! Oh, you got it. $1.58 million taken out of casinos this year. I'm excited to take more money from casinos next year.
2: So for those of you that hate casinos, we're doing our part.
0: Did you catch that last part? If you hate casinos. Even after all the talk of it being a business and not gambling, there was still this nagging sense that what they were doing was somehow not part of the Christian mission. They were bleeding the casinos of evil money, doing their part. But occasionally, some players began to feel there was something wrong with what they were doing. Take Mike. He had joined the team with the most Christian of all intentions. He used to be a youth pastor. His crisis of faith began.

0: began with the ninth commandment, thou shalt not bear false witness against thy neighbor. Weren't all these costumes and fake biographies bearing false witness?
1: The high rollers are never mid-20 white kids, never. And they're going to say, so what's your story, man? What do you do? Well, what do I say at that point? Well, in the beginning of the team, I lied. I felt guilty right after I said that it was wrong, and it was a sin to lie to them.
0: And there were other deceptions, too. One involved playing in pairs. One person would count cards at the table. Then they'd signal another teammate across the room to join the game and start betting big when the count favored the players. So you had to have a signal that looked like it wasn't a signal at all.
2: Crossing of the arms. Yeah, it's really subtle. So we would cross our arms if it was a good count, and we would leave our arms open if it wasn't a high enough count.
0: This is Shirley, not her real name, by the way. There was this one time for Shirley, the most nerve-wracking bet of her life, that involved this exact tactic.
2: I was at the Venetian in Las Vegas. I was playing at a table. I had just finished, and there was actually another guy on the team who was playing at the same pit across from me. And he gave me the sign because the count is good. The table's hot.
0: So Shirley walked up to the table and put down her bet, a massive bet. And then another and another.
2: It was phenomenal because we kept winning and winning. There is layers of people behind us. We've got security around us. It's so intense. So I get two hands of 20. I got four tens, basically, which you think would be a great hand. The dealer pulls up a six. That means I have to split my tens.
0: Okay, a quick explanation for those of you who don't play. In blackjack, you're trying to get close to 21. Two tens add up to 20, so that's a really good hand. Splitting tens is crazy, what they call a deviation. And Shirley has just done it twice. But it's not crazy if you happen to know that the deck is momentarily packed with high cards and that the dealer probably would bust.
2: So I split my tens, and then I put another two grand on the other 10, and people are just like, what's she doing? Whoa. I mean, there's like comments from the crowd. I mean, people, it's so much adrenaline when you're doing something that is completely against the blackjack book, but it's exactly what you're supposed to be doing. It's the right deviation, and you know you're going to kill it and win. Oh my goodness, it was crazy. Ended up with $22,000 on that one hand by the time it was over. It was insane because I kept getting tens and I kept splitting them. And I'm super excited but nervous at the same time, hoping that this dealer busts out, which he's supposed to do. And the dealer didn't bust.
0: Even though the dealer didn't bust as he was supposed to, it didn't matter. Splitting those tens and making such massive bets gave her a way to security.
2: It's a red flag when you've got 20 and you're splitting it. They know that something's going on, and they can't catch on to it while you're doing your hand that quickly and make it all stop. But no, and I never played at the Venetian after that.
0: For some of the other card counters, they faced a different crisis of faith, the commandment about stealing. Remember, you're carrying around tens of thousands of dollars in your pocket and winning tens of thousands more, and nobody knows how much you've won or lost, except you. Their trust in each other began to suffer. One player lost big one night and phoned a lot of the other players. He was hysterical that he had cost the team so much. But their reaction? That he'd probably hadn't lost, but was stealing. Ben, the founder of the group, told me about one time when a team member claimed that he'd never even contemplated stealing. That struck Ben as unusual, and he immediately began suspecting that player of stealing. Do you think some of the members of your team did steal money?
3: Yeah, I know people on this team stole money. In fact, to be really honest, one of the decisions I made very recently was to go back to the founding members of the team before our team took off, and I admitted to them that I stole money from them.
0: Oh, wow.
3: Whoops.
0: Yeah. Ben, yeah. How much did you steal?
3: $8,000, I think.
0: And did you pay it back?
3: Yeah, I paid it back. The money was stolen from me from my car, and I had the choice of whether to report it or not. And at the time, I made a very quick decision, and I decided that our family couldn't afford it, and I fudged the paperwork. And I said that I lost it at a casino. So

0: what I did, and he had the exact same experience. Go up to my suite, which was usually, you know, 1,100, 1,200 square feet, gigantic, big TVs everywhere, bars. I had one that had a stripper pole in the bathroom, but I would be by myself or with other card counters. I traveled with one or two other of the players. And I would go up into my casino room, and I would order some real simple meal, you know, like a club sandwich. And then I would just sit in the chair, no music, on television, and just look out the window over the strip and feel lonely because you felt isolated. You know, you can't be open with the casino, who you are. And when you're open with your Christian friends, they're either way too excited about it or they think you're doing the most evil thing in the world.
1: In the end, the church team split up in 2011, and not because any of them succumbed to gambling or any other temptation. They believed in God and his glorious gift of math. But apparently God gave none of them the patience of Job needed to endure the mind-numbing work of card counting. So they all went their separate ways, even though many worked only half-time, 20-hour weeks, and earned a full-time wage, around $40,000 a year. It wasn't worth it. Mike now sells cell phones to pay for his studies at a pastor's college, and he intends to start a church when he gets out. Shirley returned to being a stay-at-home mom. Even Ben and Colin bailed to take new jobs. Colin starts websites now, and Ben says he makes more money from doing internet marketing than he did from playing blackjack. God works in mysterious ways. Sometimes he enlightens you like Paul on the road to Damascus, a blinding epiphany convincing you to quit your old ways. Other times, God gets you to virtue by boring you to death.
2: Jack Hitt. In the years since we first broadcast today's program, Mike's dream of starting a church came true. He has a congregation in Batavia, Ohio. Colin went on to write one of the most popular books out there on blackjack. It's called The 21st Century Card Counter. The documentary about card counting Christians is at HolyRollersTheMovie.com.
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2: On the bus to Atlantic City, This American Life producer Robin Semien and I practiced counting cards on these card counting apps that we downloaded to our phones. There are dozens of these. If you heard the beginning of today's program, you heard that she and I took a lesson in card counting. Now, we headed to a casino to try it out. Robin had mastered card counting much better than I had. I was much better at knowing proper blackjack strategy. You know, how to play the cards, when to hit, all that. In other words, as I told Robin when we got off the bus,
5: so between the two of us, we comprise one competent player.
2: Our tutor, Andy Block, said that one day of practice before we went into a casino would not be enough, that it would take weeks, and he was right. Robin could count the cards, but it was so difficult, it required such focus, that she had trouble speaking to anyone at all. People at the table, it was all guys, would say things to Robin. They asked if we were on our honeymoon at one point, and uncharacteristically, Robin said nothing. When we took a break after an hour, we found this empty lounge and recapped. She had a headache from all the non-stop counting. It was so hard.
4: I can't say a sentence. I can't remember how to play basic blackjack. It's weird. Like, I'm looking at these two cards, and I'm like, 7 + 5, that's my hand. What's 7 + 5? What does that mean? Like, I can't remember what the basic... Yeah, I just can't remember.
5: And then as soon as that happens, everybody at the table starts telling you, oh, you have a 12. Here's what you're supposed to do. Like, I love how everybody's just jumping in.
4: Oh, yeah, they're all there for me. It was a whole team of guys ready to tell me how to play. That's totally comfortable. Yeah.
2: We made mistakes. Our biggest mistake, I think, was that the count at the table we were at was mostly negative. It was mostly against us for most of the time that we sat there. I realized later that Andy would have gotten up and found a different table. The real pros switch tables a lot. But we held our own. And at the end of 2 hours, we were in a great situation. The count was 7, and there were 2 decks left to deal. And if you're not totally following this, all you need to know is that was good. That was good for us. It meant lots of good cards.

0: birds were coming. So we boosted our bets, just like you're supposed to, from the minimum bet at this casino, which was $10 a bet. I bet $50. Robin bet $30. Cards were dealt. I got a pair of tens. She got a pair of tens. These are, by the way, great hands. You're trying to make 21, and we each had 20. The dealer had one card down, and the card that was showing was a 5, one of the worst possible hands for the dealer. Robin and I talked about what happened next on the bus ride home. And then the dealer ended up dealing herself 21.
1: Yeah, she flipped her whole card. It was also a 5. So then she had 10. And then she dealt herself another card, and it was an ace. 21. We should have split our 10s. You would have gotten that ace.
0: Okay, non-blackjack people, splitting 10s is something that nobody would ever do except a card counter. It's what gets the woman kicked out of the casino in Jack Hitt's story. At Atlantic City, they don't kick you out, but if they spot you counting cards, they start shuffling the deck after every hand, or they come over and tell you that you can only bet the minimum bet at the table, which is basically telling you, go away. But once Robin brought up this idea that we should have split our 10s, it was hard to let it go.
2: I would have gotten the A's. Yeah. It would have stopped her from getting the A's. We would have made all sorts of extra money.
1: And then they would have kicked us out for being so good. That's all I wanted.
2: To get kicked out for being good.
1: Yeah.
2: Instead, we walked out in shame.
1: Instead, we just sucked.
0: We bet high when the count was good, just like you're supposed to. And dumb luck made us lose anyway, which is part of the game. The dealer got 21, which beat our 20. We made big bets and then lost one more hand after that and walked away down. Total losses, this is my money, by the way, and it's a lot, $348 in 2 hours. First time out.
1: I feel like we could have done better. I think we should come back next week.
0: Yeah, me too. We've both been practicing.

0: That too. Paris today, gone tomorrow. Now we have this story of somebody who thought that she knew how to play blackjack. She played for years. She didn't count cards, but she says that she knew the basic strategy cold. We've changed her name to protect her privacy. Sarah Koenig tells what happened.
1: One day in 2006, a woman I'm going to call Angie Bachman went to the Caesars Indiana Casino and began to lose. She played blackjack. That was always her game. But on this night, when she ran out of her own money, the casino offered her what are called counter checks, like a loan from the casino that you're supposed to pay back. She signed a paper for $10,000, $20,000, $30,000, six checks for a total of $125,000. This is not a happy gambling story, so you know what happens next. She can't pay back the money, any of it. So the casino takes her to court, says Angie Bachman owes us $125,000, and not only that, we're suing her for damages tripling that amount, $500,000 in all. This isn't unusual that casinos go after debtors like Bachman in court. What is somewhat unusual is what happened next. Bachman hired a lawyer named Terry Nofsinger, who argued that not only did she not owe the casino money, but they owed her money. I put to Nofsinger the question you might be having at this very moment. Wait, what? Why is she not liable? It seems like if you go to a casino, that's like, you know what you're doing. Like, what's your best one sentence argument for why it is that you believe she shouldn't be held responsible?
2: Because at the time of those losses, she has passed the point of no return to where she has no control over what she's doing, comma, and the casinos know it and take advantage of it. They knew she was a compulsive gambler. They knew she didn't have control. Now, here's the difficult thing. A lot of people wouldn't believe me. You know, I've even had friends of mine who it took a while to convince them that I was really telling the truth, that this was really what was happening.
1: I heard about this case from New York Times reporter Charles Duhigg. It's in his new book called The Power of Habit, which is about how habits form in our brains and also about how companies tap into those habits to get us to spend money. In Bachman's case,

0: money she didn't have. Duhigg also calls her Angie Bachman in his book, by the way. Bachman's lawsuit made news, and some of the reaction was backlash. Nasty online comments lamented the ever-increasing abrogation of personal responsibility. One person wrote, "What's next, suing supermarkets because you eat too much?" And another, "Not unless Lamborghini pays my speeding tickets." And another, "Can I sue Budweiser for getting me drunk?" I have to say, the case initially struck me as flimsy, too. And when Nofsinger first heard about gambling addiction, he didn't buy it either. Years earlier, he'd gotten a call from a guy named David Williams. Williams had lost everything, including his house, playing slots on a local riverboat casino. He'd told Nofsinger he'd run red lights driving to the riverboat so he could be there the second the casino opened, that he'd sat at the same slot machine for 20 hours straight.
1: With regard to David Williams, when he came in, he told me the story, and I was incredulous. So I went down to the office that Saturday, I told you, and I read about compulsive gambling. I read DSM-4, and I read some of the other scientific literature that was online, and I thought, this guy, I think he's telling the truth. And everything I learned from there on confirmed to me that David Williams was telling the truth. It seemed clear to me that the casino had to know that he was a compulsive gambler and that he was one of their favorites. And they would put him up at night in the fancy suites and give him drinks and meals and all these things. So I felt like they were taking advantage of him. And I thought the evidence supported that. And we filed a lawsuit.
0: The lawsuit didn't work. It was rejected in federal court. But afterwards, Nofsinger started to get phone calls from Arizona, Southern California, Seattle, Mississippi, Massachusetts. All gamblers with similar stories. After a while, he started keeping track. He's got a list now with about 40 names on it. He told every one of these callers the same thing. "I believe you, but I can't help you." Until Bachman. Since she was already being sued by the casino, he thought maybe his counter-argument could get traction in the courts this time. He hoped to make visible the very thing he believes the rest of us don't see or understand. The lengths to which casinos go to keep gamblers playing, including addicted gamblers. His argument boiled down to this. Caesars had a duty not to protect Mrs. Bachman from herself, from her own gambling habits, but to protect Mrs. Bachman from itself, from Caesars. When her gambling started, Bachman was a housewife in Iowa, the mother of three girls. She started playing blackjack, first pretty small amounts, just once a week or so. Soon enough, she was hooked, doing all the typical things addicted gamblers do, chasing losses, borrowing money from her mother to pay her debts. Then at the very end of 2001, she filed for bankruptcy. She says she'd written $20,000 worth of checks to the Harrah's Casino in Council Bluffs, and the checks had bounced. Bachman says Harrah's knew about the bankruptcy, that even the dealers there knew about the bankruptcy. She remembers having conversations with them about her bankruptcy. Nevertheless, the casino welcomed her back.
2: What they told me at that point was, it's fine that you continue to come in. It's fine that you play. You know that you can't write a check here. We won't allow you to write checks, but, you know, go ahead and continue to come back. Just bring cash. Just bring cash. So
0: she did. Then in 2004, both her parents died, and Bachman inherited close to $1 million. She says the staff at Harrah's and Council Bluffs figured out she'd come into money after she stopped in there one day, and a host took notice of the amounts she was playing. He invited her into the players' lounge, chatted her up. "What, you win the lottery or something? What's going on in your life?" Bachman says she more or less told him what had happened and kept betting with larger amounts than in the past. After that, she says, vouchers and coupons and invitations started coming in the mail with big offers. She'd moved from Iowa to Tennessee by this point, so they offered her hotel rooms for as long as she wanted them, a week, 2 weeks, and gifts started coming, too. But Bachman says her contact with Harrah's kicked into high gear after her biggest loss up to that point, which might sound counterintuitive. You or I might think, well, after a pummeling, that's the end of that customer. But in the casino industry, the more you lose, the lovelier a prospect you become. So after Bachman lost $250,000 in one night at the casino in Council Bluffs, the phone calls began.
2: It probably went from a couple of times a week to five times a week from various casino hosts throughout the country, really.
3: I have been assigned to be your casino host here in Kansas City, and I was just calling. I know that you haven't been in for a while.
0: Bachman played me a few of these messages from her answering machine.
3: and the John birthday coming up.

0: so I was calling to invite you to come to Kansas City to celebrate your birthday. If you need anything here at Harris, please give me a call, and we want to wish you a happy birthday on the 27th.
1: These kinds of calls are standard, apparently. Angie Bachman always gambled at Harris Casinos. The company is now called Caesars Entertainment, since it bought out Caesars. It's the largest gaming company in the world. And Bachman happened to start gambling at the same time that Harrah's began to overhaul its marketing strategies. Harrah's knew how to track each gambler's habits through total rewards cards that each gambler, including Bachman, would use throughout the casino. And that told the company exactly how much money each player spent on which games and at what frequency. The company would then use that information to tell them exactly what kinds of perks and rewards would keep certain gamblers coming back, and at exactly what juncture to offer those perks and rewards. So as Bachman played more and her bets got bigger, so did her comps. She talks about all the luxuries you've maybe seen in the movies. First-class plane tickets or trips on chartered planes, free meals, a 5-bedroom suite at the Palazzo in Vegas for her and her family and her friends, with a hot tub off every bedroom, limos, free champagne, clothing, special golf trips for her husband. In Lake Tahoe, the casino gave her and her family front row tickets to an Eagles concert and also put them on the same hotel floor as the band. They gave her a room with a grand piano and a butler. Anything she asked for, she got.
2: They never said no. They never said no to anything. No. In Lake Tahoe, they would tell me, go into the gift shop, anything I wanted, including handbags, jewelry.
1: Like real jewelry? Are we talking like gems?
2: Yes. Diamonds. Usually it would be something for my daughter, diamond earrings for her or diamond necklace for her.
1: Bachman says at first she was excited by the phone calls she got from hosts, these friendly people sending her off for free to all these places she'd never been. Later, she says she came to dread the calls.
2: Because towards the end, there were conversations when they would call that, well, you know, last month we gave you a trip, we offered you a suite, we gave you a golf game. You didn't really play that much.
1: She says one time when she was back home, despondent after a big loss, a casino host called her and persuaded her to return to the blackjack table, saying, you'll win it back. She didn't, and in fact ended up losing hundreds of thousands more. Another call also stands out for her, from a host in Illinois.
2: And I said, you know, I really need to not be doing this as much as I'm doing. I really need to slow down. I'm losing way too much money. And he said, his exact words to me were, my life depends on you coming up here this weekend. And I took that as his job depended on it, on getting me up there. And I would feel guilty that I owed them more play. I know it sounds insane. It is insane. Yeah, I was dealing with the guilt that I wasn't playing enough to repay them what they were giving me. And then the guilt of, I shouldn't be doing this.
1: By early 2006, Bachman says her nearly $1 million inheritance was gone. She'd spent a few hundred thousand buying a house, and the rest, in just 2 years, poof, playing blackjack all over the country. Even so, in March of that year, she and her husband went out to Indiana. She thinks she probably played what she describes as conservatively, around $400 a hand. They were drinking. She says the drinks were strong. Her husband went up to bed, but she gambled all night and into the next morning. At some point, she signed the 6 counter checks for $125,000. This time, because she knew she didn't have the money, she was frantic.
2: I was in a panic, and I had talked to the host and said, I don't have it. I have to go home and figure it out. All right, then, you know, we'll... They said, all right, do you want to go to the Kentucky Derby?
1: Wait, what?
2: Yeah. If you get that money and then you pay us, then you can go to the Kentucky Derby.
1: If this level of cheerful relentlessness sounds far-fetched, well, here's a voicemail from Caesars, Indiana, the same casino she owed $125,000 to. It's from Bachman's answering machine.
3: From Caesars, Indiana. I just wanted to reach out and give you a quick call. We're a few weeks away from Derby, and just want to confirm if you guys are still going to be joining us up here.

0: and to set up any type of golf arrangements or anything like that.
1: The Kentucky Derby was in May. Bachman had been wiped out, remember, back in March. Looking back at it all, she knows she did this to herself, that she's responsible. But Bachman also thinks the casinos knew what she was doing better than she did, that they sat back and watched it happen. That's why she sued. Because of the terms of the settlement Bachman and Caesars eventually worked out, the company wasn't at liberty to talk about the details of her case. In a statement, a spokesperson from Caesars Entertainment wrote, quote, "There are many specific points we would contest, but we are unable to do so at this point." The spokesperson pointed out that the conversations Bachman says she had with casino employees, her dealings with staff, they're all unverified, which is true. But I did talk to several other people, former casino employees, and one veteran gambler, who all said that most of the interactions Bachman says she had with the casino are plausible and pretty typical. The Caesars statement went on to say that their marketing isn't predatory. They're just doing what any smart company does. Quote, "We look for ways to attract customers, and we make efforts to maintain them as loyal customers. When our customers change their established patterns, we try to understand why and encourage them to return. That's no different than a hotel chain, an airline, or a dry cleaner," end quote. Gary Loveman is the CEO and president of Caesars Entertainment. Loveman was a Harvard professor who came to the company to design and implement the marketing strategies targeting customers through the Total Rewards cards I mentioned earlier, which changed the industry. Last fall, Loveman talked to our colleagues at Planet Money for a different story about marketing. But he also addressed this problem of addicted gamblers. He was categorical. He said the company does not want them as customers.
2: "We do not wish to be in the business of serving addicted gamblers. I have 75,000 people that work with me who go home to their families and kids like I do. None of them want to go home thinking that they've just helped an addicted gambler do further harm to themselves or their families. So our objective is to try to identify addicted gamblers as best we can and encourage them to seek treatment and help. And to the degree they're willing to identify themselves as addicted or troubled gamblers, not serve them in any fashion, not market to them, not lend them money, and where the law allows, not permit them in the casino."
1: Well, maybe. This is Christian Kunder. For about 6 years, he worked at Caesars Palace in Las Vegas, both before and after it was taken over by Harrah's. Did you ever serve gamblers that you knew personally, like you knew or suspected that they were addicted?
3: Yes.
1: You did?
3: Yes. There's a lot of people that come through to it. Obvious. I've seen players gambling and I go home, come to work the next night. They're still there in their same clothes. Stay at the same, in the same seat.
1: And no one's saying anything to them?
3: Absolutely not.
1: Kunder's title was assistant casino manager, what's more commonly known in casinos as a pit boss. At Caesars, he typically worked the high limit room. Depending on the night, he was in charge of anywhere from 30 to 100 dealers. I asked him about Loveman's quote. So when he says, "We do everything we can to identify, our objective is to try to identify addicted gamblers as best we can and encourage them to seek treatment and help," that's not true?
3: Not one bit. Not the slightest part. In no way.
1: The only exception, he said, was if someone was suicidal.
3: Until they come to us, you can come in every day and there's really... I could go to my VP and say, "Listen, this guy's a degenerate. I know he's got a problem." It's not for us to get involved in. Those are people who, a lot of those guys can have you fired that next morning. So, I mean, nobody's going to take that chance.
1: I ran all this by Caesars Entertainment, the supposed difference between their policy on paper and what actually happens on the casino floor. In response, a spokesman wrote to me that diagnosing problem gambling is extremely difficult, even for trained clinicians, and that, quote, "We take responsible gaming seriously and train our customer-facing employees to listen to things that customers say that raise concerns about their ability to gamble responsibly," unquote. The company also noted that Caesars was the first to have a national self-exclusion program that allows customers to ban themselves from Caesars casinos. And it's true, Bachman did not ban herself from any casino. If you're not sold by now on the idea that the casino is partly to blame for Bachman's losses, that Caesars wronged Bachman, in the lawsuit's words, quote, "by enticing her to gamble, even though it knew that she did not have the capabilities to resist such enticements," unquote. Maybe two researchers at Southern Illinois University, Reza Habib and Mark Dixon, can at least persuade you that Bachman made irrational choices about gambling, not because she's an idiot, but because neurons in the rewards

0: seeking part of her brain were overriding her rational decision making. Reza Habib is a neuroscientist and so, of course, does not like to anthropomorphize the brain, but I don't mind saying it. Her wiring had turned against her. Habib's colleague, Mark Dixon, is a behavioral psychologist. His lab at Southern Illinois is set up like a casino. He's got slots, a roulette table, a blackjack table, craps table.
1: It looks like a casino.
0: Really?
1: Maybe not a five-star casino, but maybe a two-star casino on the interstate somewhere.
0: Habib and especially Dixon have spent a long time studying what's called the near-miss effect. In slot machines, a near-miss is just what it sounds like. It's when, say, two cherries line up on the payoff line, and then the third is about to come but stops just short or just past the payoff line. It's like you almost won, which, of course, in a game of chance like slots is impossible. The results are random. Despite that, gamblers in Dixon's lab will inevitably say that the near misses are closer to a win than a loss, that they like them more than a loss. That reaction is what Dixon calls maladaptive.
1: Because a loss is a loss is a loss.
0: In 2006, Dixon teamed up with Habib to see if they could figure out what was happening to people neurologically when they saw near misses. They scanned the brains of 22 gamblers, 11 addicted, or what they called pathological gamblers, and 11 non-pathological gamblers, as all these people watched near misses on slot machine displays. The results surprised them, because while both addicted and non-addicted gamblers said the near misses felt more like wins, their brains said something different. Here's Reza Habib.
2: What you see in the non-pathological gamblers is that the regions that are activated for losses, those same regions tend to be also activated for near misses. And so the brain, at least, processes these near misses in the same way that it processes losses in the non-pathological gamblers. In pathological gamblers, the same regions that are activated for wins are also activated for near misses. And so these include regions such as the amygdala, which is a region involved in emotional processing, as well as parts of the brainstem, which are involved in reward and dopamine function, which is part of the reward system. So the pathological gamblers are seeing, or their brains at least, are responding to these near misses in the same way that they respond to wins.
0: It's crazy.
1: It's way crazy. And so you are experiencing those same sensations as a win when you're not winning.
0: Habib and Dixon say the casinos know all about the near-miss effect. And since the 80s, slot machines have been programmed to capitalize on it. Habib and Dixon said that the near-miss effect happens in all kinds of gambling, including blackjack. And that it's possible that even just an enticing phone call from a casino host could have fired up Angie Bachman's maladaptive brain pathways. That her brain could have been reacting to the phone calls as it would to a near-miss, especially if the message was, come win your money back. So let's say for a second that Angie Bachman's case went to trial. And the questions before the jury were, if the casino knew she was addicted, is Caesars really the one responsible? And was Bachman, as her lawyer contends, quote, incompetent in terms of this act of borrowing money?
1: You know, whether or not she's completely controlled by or has control over her own behavior, I think is open to debate. It depends, I guess, on your worldview of if you believe in free will and choice or if you believe that people's behavior is under environmental control.
0: Well, what do you believe?
1: Well, as a behavioral psychologist, I would tend to believe the latter.
0: Okay, so if you're on the jury, forget me on the jury, say you're on the jury, what are you going to, how would you decide?
1: Well, I think I would probably need to look at the case more. What happened earlier on that led her into this mess that she found satisfaction from gambling away?
0: But as a juror,
1: savings.
0: We don't care about any of that. It's just the crime on the table. You don't have the luxury of getting into her psychology that way as a juror. You're just sitting there.
1: Okay. Well. Right. Okay. Well, I guess if you're going to push me on this, I would say that the casinos should not be held accountable. Should not be held accountable because I think they only played a participating factor in a complex life. Not guilty.
2: Yeah, I would say not guilty as well. She's guilty.
1: Pay it back
0: that she's guilty. That's so interesting. It's not what I would have guessed.
2: You know, it's very difficult. Certainly it's not moral. I mean, if we talk about it morally, was it right if they knew and they tempted her further? Probably not.
0: Judge Terry Crone of the Indiana Court of Appeals agreed. Quote, from a moral standpoint, Caesar's predation and prosecution

0: execution of a pathological gambler is repugnant, he wrote. But it was 2-1, and Judge Crone was in the minority. The majority ruled that Bachman couldn't bring her counterclaim because, quote, there is no common law duty obliging a casino operator to refrain from attempting to entice or contact gamblers that it knows, or should know, are compulsive gamblers, unquote. In other words, it's perfectly legal for Caesars to target an addicted gambler like Angie Bachman. It might be wrong, but it's legal.
1: Sarah Koenig, these days she's at Serial Productions. Since we first broadcast today's show, Mark Dixon moved from SIU to the University of Illinois. Thanks to Charles Duhigg, who now writes for The New Yorker. His book, The Power of Habit, is where we heard about this story. If you or somebody you know is struggling with a gambling problem, the National Council on Problem Gambling has resources. You can call or text 1-800-MY-RESET.
2: Well, I guess I really ought to be making up songs, but all I want to do is play cards. I know it's dumb, it's sick and wrong, but all I want to do is play cards. I got the studio booked in Tennessee, and the record producer's calling me. Tape a roll in just 3 weeks, and all I want to do is play cards.
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0: Radiolab is celebrating the unsung places on our Earth and deep inside us. From the cells inside our bodies to the treetops above to the distance between all things. It's a look at the overlooked and overlooked no more. Unsung places on Radiolab. After the news.
4: From CBC News, the world is sour. I'm Neil Kumar. The U.S. military says it will begin supporting a mission to restore freedom of navigation through the Strait of Hormuz on Monday. Donald Trump announced the plan on social media, calling it Project Freedom. However, it's too soon to say what it will mean for global energy prices or the ceasefire with Iran. Tony Waterman reports.
5: President Trump has framed this as a humanitarian gesture to free up ships and crews that have been stranded for months. But U.S. naval escorts transiting through the strait would also be a direct challenge to Iran's control over it and risks kicking off a new front in the war. On Saturday, the deputy speaker of Iran's parliament, Ali Nikzad, said Tehran will not step back from the waterway and that the strait will not return to its pre-war state. President Trump claims talks with Iran are very positive, even after rejecting its latest proposal. He also said this weekend that airstrikes against Iran could resume. Iran says it's now reviewing the U.S.'s response to its 14-point peace offer as the stalemate between Tehran and Washington continues. Tony Waterman for CBC News, Washington.
4: German Chancellor Friedrich Merz says the United States remains his country's most important NATO ally. That's despite President Donald Trump's plans to withdraw thousands of U.S. troops from German soil. Trump has lashed out at Merz and other European leaders for staying out of the conflict and not spending more on defense. Prime Minister Mark Carney was the only non-European leader invited to the European Political Community Summit in Armenia this weekend. Evan Dyer tells us more.
6: This is an important part of Canada showing that it is committed not to let the European Union just fight on its own.
7: Christian Luprecht of RMC Kingston and Queens says Carney's Davos speech helped convince the Europeans Canada is on their side.

0: think it read the tea leaves quite well.
1: Carney's been clear he wants to integrate Canada into Europe's defense planning and procurement as the continent rushes to rearm. Liebknecht says the Europeans have responded enthusiastically with multiple visits in the past year by Germany's defense and energy ministers. But the Europeans want something in return for the market access and alliance they're extending to Canada.
0: There's an expectation that we will take the resources with which we have been blessed and put them to use for the security and sovereignty of our partners.
1: Liebknecht says the Europeans are now at the stage where they want to see the substance behind Canada's talk of integration with Europe. Canadian energy and critical minerals are what interests them most. Evan Dyer, CBC News, Yerevan, Armenia.
2: The Montreal Canadiens have advanced to the second round of the Stanley Cup playoffs following a 2-1 victory over the Tampa Bay Lightning in a Game 7 thriller. The CBC's Corbina Duro is at the Bell Center in Montreal, where fans gathered to watch the game.
3: This Bell Center is so loud. Fans are happy because there is more playoff hockey in Montreal. Alex Newhook scored the game-winning goal. This fan base just erupted. Fans were just really excited for this moment, and now they are getting more hockey, and they will not be quiet. So what comes next for the Montreal Canadiens is that they have a game against the Buffalo Sabres on Wednesday in Buffalo. They are off to round two, and their Stanley Cup hopes are alive. Montreal is currently the only team in Canada with a chance to bring the Stanley Cup back to Montreal. Or back to Canada, I should say, and Montreal. The last time a Canadian team won the Stanley Cup, it was the Montreal Canadiens in 1993. And fans here are hoping that that is what happens this year.
2: And Game 1 of the Habs second round series with the Sabres goes at 7 p.m. Eastern Time on Wednesday. Meantime, the Toronto Maple Leafs have found their next general manager. John Chechia, who is formerly with the Arizona Coyotes, will take on the role. The team has also hired Matt Sundin as an executive advisor. And that is The World This Hour. For CBC News, I'm Neil Kumar.

0: Looking now at the BC weather, and it looks to be clear and sunny for most of the province. Along the north coast overnight, a few clouds, a low of 8. For the Peace region, clearing down to 5. For the central interior, clear and 4. For the southeast, partly cloudy overnight, lows from 6 to 10. For the southern interior, clear and 7. And for the south coast, clear, a low of 12. Monday, sunshine, a high of 22, 29 degrees inland for Metro Vancouver, 24 degrees for Greater Victoria.
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4: From
1: WNYC.
0: See?
1: Yeah.
0: Okay, ready?
5: Hey, yeah. I'm Lulu Miller.
6: I'm Latif Nasser.
5: This is Radiolab, and this week we are bringing you 4 stories. 4 celebrations, if you will, about the overlooked, the ignored,
6: the unsung places in our world.
5: And to start us off on this journey, we are going to start with a story that Jad hosted a few moons back. And we should say that this story does contain some language that is not suitable for littles. So be forewarned. And now on to Jad.
7: Hey, I'm Jad Abumrad. This is Radiolab. This week, we want to share a story that really caught our attention. It's a story told by this guy.
8: My name is Brandon Obunu. I'm an assistant professor in the Department of Ecology and Evolutionary Biology at Brown University.
7: It's a story he told on stage for the podcast Story Collider, which is a live storytelling show. Huge thanks to them for letting us borrow this. It's a story that, touches on all the things that we're all thinking about right now. Takes it into some new territory. Brandon started the story when he told it on stage with an incident that happened to him in college when he's living in D.C.
8: Rule number one. When you see the lights at your back or in your eyes, and they're unmistakable, stop moving. Raise your hands slowly from their side, 5 fingers extended, so that they know that there's nothing in your hands. Stop, wait for instructions. You see, you have to think about the police report.

0: you don't want it to say that he lunged or he reached for something that looked like a weapon or the mysterious, he made a menacing gesture. No, officer, I'm not carrying any weapons. That's rule number two. Use officer early and often. Why? You have to let them know that you know the power dynamic. After all, they got the badge and the gun. You? You were just born with the wrong set of physical traits. Officer number one stood with the gun loaded, pointed towards me, ready to go, ready to be a hero. Officer number two approached, "Are you carrying any drugs, sir?" Sir, I guess I respect that. No, officer. After a thorough search, and I mean thorough, the interest turned to the contents of my backpack, a black JanSport that had some bad graffiti on the small pocket. I was a senior at Howard University, a chemistry and mathematics major at the time. And like most people at that stage, my backpack told a lot about me. There was some moldy potato chips bag, right? Some sketch pads and some notepads, copy of Source magazine and a couple mixtapes. And I mean real mixtapes, not the stuff that you guys talk about. And much, much more. Officer number two had to sift through the contents, and I heard all the ruffling. Eventually, officer two emerged with an object of interest and slammed it on the hood of the car, and under the flashlight, it went. Leninger, Nelson, and Cox, Principles of Biochemistry, second edition. Officer two was persistent, however, and raised the book and shook it out, trying to find the contraband. And officer two was successful. Down went several note cards that were placed in the chapter on Michaelis Menten kinetics. Officer number two was persistent still and ruffled through the contents of the bag and emerged with another item, a little bit smaller, slammed it on the hood of the car. A draft of my senior thesis, highly annotated, with the title, The Liberation of RNA. Now,
1: the story that you tell begins with this sort of oh-so-familiar pulled over by cops.
2: Right.
1: When was that, by the way?
2: Late fall of 2001.
1: Huh. Producer Soren Wheeler and I ended up calling up Brandon, asking him a few questions about the story.
2: I mean, just to add a little bit of context, this is around the time of the Amadou Diallo case.
1: Oh, wow.
2: In New York. It's like a couple years after that, probably. Interacting with law enforcement has been a part of my life since really, you know, right after, you know, early adolescence.
1: So the liberation of RNA, this thesis that they find in your bag, what kind of work were you doing at that point?
2: So I was a chemistry major in math. I studied math a lot. So I was math and chemistry, and I had joined Susan Gottesman's lab.
1: More on her in a second.
2: In college, she had made this discovery of these RNA molecules that kind of regulated genes. And my work was focused on one of those small RNA molecules, these autonomously functioning RNA molecules that were responsible for switching genes on and off. And that was a pretty new discovery. RNA, we thought RNA was just this informational intermediate between DNA and protein. But I think in the 90s, we learned that RNA actually does things in a cell. It can actually function like an enzyme. It's doing things in a cell. Like now, this is kind of common knowledge. But back then, that was a pretty new discovery that this stuff is really active and is an important part of the way life functions across the biosphere.
1: So when you say liberate RNA, you mean let's give RNA its due.
2: That's right.
1: That it needs to be elevated.

0: elevated.
1: Yes, yes.
2: We had historically put RNA in a box, but RNA was bigger than that.
0: And so you describe in your story that RNA was in a box. I wonder, did you see RNA as a kind of, what's the not dumb way to ask this, as a like analog to your own life?
1: Oh, totally. Well, totally. Really? I mean, I think I absolutely use my science as, you know, I do my science biographically. In all of my science, even now, I find a personal connection to the essence of the question, which is why I was writing a thesis called The Liberation of RNA. And as when I wrote about the liberation of RNA, there was nothing explicitly political in that. It was about RNA.
0: Right.
1: It was totally a biochemistry thesis. But nonetheless, I definitely saw that thread that, Susan Gosman kind of and colleagues had discovered this set of molecules that kind of had expanded our appreciation of what was possible. And I kind of felt that was a little bit of a metaphor for my whole life at that point.
0: And did you feel like, I mean, because you identified with RNA and, you know, the orthodoxy is DNA is everything, you are your genes. Did you then have a adversarial relationship to DNA? Or is that?
1: No, I didn't have an adversarial relationship with DNA. I still love DNA, and I think DNA is, you know, one of the most, I got no beef with DNA, but I think.
3: It's a great molecule.
1: A lot of my best friends are DNA, but I do, I from early, and at that point, I was politically aware and scientifically aware. I was aware of things like, for example, like scientific racism. That was definitely something I was aware of. And I was definitely aware of the ways that DNA was weaponized in scientific racism, even at that stage.
0: Yeah. All right. So maybe we should circle back to Susan Gottesman, whose lab you're working in at that point.
2: I conducted this research in the laboratory of Susan Gottesman at the National Institutes of Health. To this day, one of my truest scientific heroes, both maybe the nicest and the smartest person I've ever had the pleasure of meeting, let alone working with. She might have stood 5'3", but she towered over the field. Her work used bacterial genetics to understand kind of basic questions in bacterial physiology. And recently, she had discovered several small RNAs in bacterial and in E. coli. And I focused a lot of my work in my lab on that. I owed a lot to Dr. Gottesman. She saw talent in me before I did. She believed in me and gave me an opportunity. And a lot of the greatness of Dr. Gottesman came out in my failures. I was coming from chemistry where, like, yeah, you might have an explosion, but there was no contamination, you know? Right? And so I had fairly heavy hands in the laboratory. And she would say things like, you being smart is not going to make a correct bacterial growth curve, Brandon. Or even better, yeah, I think you'll be a good theoretician one day. But I owed everything to Dr. Gottesman. I was young and naive at the time, but I understood that I was working for somebody very special, and I was honored to be connected to her. 15 or so years later.
0: So you jump forward 15 years. Can you just, before we get to that next scene, connect the dots? Who were you in the interim?
1: So after leaving Susan's lab, I actually did a Fulbright in Kenya where I studied malaria.
0: Oh.
1: And I come back, I enter medical school at Yale.
0: Wow.
1: Then I switched into a PhD program where I did my PhD in virus evolution at Yale, and I haven't looked back. So at this point, I'm a professor.
2: I'm sitting on a sectional couch in front of a 60-inch HD TV, 4K, that I own. It's January 2019. I got olive tamponade hummus, cauliflower chips, and a local root beer. And I'm tuned in to watch a movie. PBS American Masters Decoding Watson. This documentary was about James Watson.

0: Now, James Watson's been an for decades. Right? Hold on.
1: We should probably say that James Watson is part of the duo that discovered the double helix structure of DNA. He has made racist comments at several points during his career and gotten in trouble for it.
0: And presumably, I was tuning in because, this is a good series. The decoding, the Masters, American Masters have been good. And you can learn. There's always something interesting to learn about people. But really, I confess that I was tuning in kind of like most people tune in when they're watching boxing. You can say, well, I want to see a match of styles, but you want to see a knockout, right? You want to see something kind of dramatic happen. And James Watson delivered. Doubling down on his 2007 comments, where he said, though I hope people are equal, people who have to deal with black employees don't believe this to be true. He had further things to say about black people and white people, differences he attributed to genetics. My visible demeanor oscillated between kind of horrified shuddering and kind of uncomfortable laughter. But inside, I was hurting. So I had been keeping up with James Watson through the years just because I had read all the stuff. I had read his biography. I knew a lot about him. I think what was jarring about that experience for me was everything else I had read that he said. So I'd actually never seen him say any, right, of these troubling things before. It really made my skin crawl. Mm. And it became personal in an odd way when I heard him say it. Interestingly enough, however, those comments were not the most notable part of that documentary film. What I noticed was several notable female women scientists were in the film and had passed through, right, his lab at various points and were talking, famous people. And I was like, wow, this is very interesting given, right, Watson's similarly problematic past when it comes to, right, gender. So I said, that doesn't quite fit my narrative. And that's pretty interesting. And to his credit, none of the women scientists said that working for him, that the environment was particularly toxic. They kind of had interesting things to say about his personality, but I found that to be very, very interesting. So then the question emerged in my head. I wonder how many other famous women scientists worked for James Watson. I took my inquiry to Google. James Watson, academic family tree. Now, there are websites dedicated to being a genealogy academically, the same way, right, you do with your family. And there's a site, academicfamilytree.org, I believe. I click on it. At the top of the page, one of those classical James Watson photos with the insufferable smile and the bad hairline. Right? My eyes went down the page and it said, children. And the first name in the children's section, Susan Gottesman, research assistant. Now, my response was in my mother tongue, a highly technical language. Get the f*** out of here. Wait, can't be true, all right? But it was true. There was no section that read grandchildren, because if there was, and there was no section because his grandchildren likely number in the thousands at this point. But if there was, one of them would have been an evolutionary systems biologist at Brown University who likes long walks in the park and open world video games. And whose mother experienced the Jim Crow South. And whose great-grandmother was born a slave.
1: When you saw that you were only one person away from him, how did that compute?
0: Well, a couple things. He said these racist things. I bet he didn't think

0: you know, kids from public housing were going to end up being his, you know, being in his pedigree.
1: Yes.
0: And
1: yes.
0: who have the views that I have and who promote the things that I promote in science and who say the things that I say and hold my views. Here I am eating my olive tamponade hummus on my comfortable couch, watching my nice television. And I'm James Watson's grandson, and he can't do nothing about it. And I got my whole, and I got a whole career in front of me where I'm gonna make an, I'm gonna embarrass those kind of ideas, and so it caused a lot of reflection.
2: But what are academic connections anyway? Really, like I don't know them. I hope I never know them. The connection is kind of nebulous and tenuous in these types of ways that kind of don't matter, right? But the connection between me and James Watson is about more than the profession. And the connection between all of us and James Watson is about more than science. James Watson was officers number one and number two. James Watson is why you feel unwelcome in your job. James Watson makes you feel like an imposter. And more broadly, James Watson tells people they're illegal. James Watson separates families. James Watson puts children in cages. James Watson, my academic grandfather. The contents of my backpack were spread all over the police car at this point, the hood of the police car at this point. Officer number one and number two looked at each other with a look like, what the hell do we do now? Eventually, officer number one said, you can get your things and go. Now, this was supposed to be humiliating. Here I am minding my business, and I have to stop and put all my things back into the bag. But sometimes resistance is best dealt quietly. And so I figured out a way to make this work for me. I took my sweet ass time. Putting my materials back into that bag, one by one. And with it, I was saying two things. A, them hands y'all got on them guns could help me put these things back in this bag. And B, the things I'm putting in this bag, the ideas they contain, some mine, some from others, are valuable. I have people in the world who love me. I have dreams of one day being a great professor. And I had to be at work in the morning in the Gottesman lab. As I was completing the process of putting the things in my bag, I looked at the last item, that thesis, the liberation of RNA. And I put it in the bag and zipped it. I didn't miss the opportunity for one last slam dunk. I turned my head to the officers, said, have a good night. I slung the JanSport around my shoulders. I eased into a deep New York strut. On a road to a career in science, a very rugged fitness landscape. Full of peaks and valleys, successes and failures, friends and enemies, Susan Gottesman's and James Watson's. Thank you.
1: Have you ever talked to Susan Gottesman about this and said, hey, I saw it on this website and what was that like? Had you ever broached it with her?
0: So unfortunately, I haven't. But I think you might be interested to hear why.
1: You
0: in
1: sure?
0: some ways. In some ways, that would be making an assumption that he's like significant to her, right?
1: Mm-hmm.
0: Like she's built this life and career that I mean, I don't know him personally, but I've read a lot of his work. I mean, she's smarter than he is, right? I mean, no, I think that I'm confident saying that. You know, in terms of obviously the size of his discoveries are gigantic and

0: Molly Webster.
1: Yeah?
2: Oh, yeah.
3: Oh, no. Is that good?
1: Yeah. All right. So I ended up talking to this guy.
3: Mark Krasner, professor of biochemistry at Stanford University.
1: Okay, perfect. So Mark is a lung researcher.
3: My favorite topic. It's my favorite topic, obviously.
1: And we're going to pick up with him in like the early aughts.
3: Kind of a natural extension.
1: So he actually has this question of just like, well, what is actually controlling the rhythm of the lungs?
3: Exactly.
1: Like, what makes you breathe?
3: Exactly. Yeah.
1: So he starts doing some research and he finds this paper that says if you go down to the base of your brain.
3: In what's called the brainstem.
1: It's kind of the space that goes up between that like groove
2: that,
1: that you have at the back of your skull.
2: Yeah.
3: Yeah. It's right buried deep below that.
4: I can feel it right now.
1: And it is right there that Mark learned that there is this little clump of neurons.
3: That are actually initiating each breath.
1: With every single pulse, they send a signal down the spinal cord
3: to your diaphragm and the tiny muscles between your ribs,
1: telling them to expand. And then they send another signal telling them to contract. And this is just what these neurons do.
3: They are the pacemaker neuron.
2: Huh.
1: So there are 86 billion neurons in your brain, and it is just this clump of maybe 8,000 that do this very vital thing.
4: That seems very small.
1: It does seem very small, does it not?
4: Yes.
3: And so
1: So Mark came across this paper, actually by this guy named Jack.
3: I consider Jack the father of the field.
1: Just a really quick Jack Feldman shout out.
2: Wonderful.
1: But when Mark came across Jack's research,
3: we found out
1: he just had this really simple question,
3: which was, hey, are all these neurons, are they all the same as one another, or are they different from one another? And so we started interrogating these neurons.
1: And so he and some colleagues, what they did was they started looking at this group of neurons
3: in a mouse brain
1: under a microscope.
3: And
1: what it seemed to be a uniform mass of beating.
3: It turned out these neurons weren't all alike. There are over 50 different types.
1: Really?
3: Of the pacemaker neuron.
1: Huh.
3: Why are they different and what do they do that's special?
1: So to start, in mice, Mark decides to focus on this specific group.
3: These 200 neurons from the breathing pacemaker.
1: And basically, with some molecules and a syringe,
3: we can very precisely remove just those neurons.
1: And so Mark's team goes in. They shut down the 200 neurons. Mouse is happy. Mouse is alive. And basically what happens is mouse stops sighing.
2: What?
3: Which was like, whoa.
1: So I didn't know this, but mice sigh.
4: Aww. Huh. That's so cute.
1: And so that's just like saying like, oh, these 200 neurons control sigh.
3: And they are the only neurons, apparently, in the brain that have this specific function.
2: Weird.
1: Yes. And that's not all. In another experiment, they knocked out, again, like 150 neurons, and the rate of exhalation changes. So like, you know how you can go like, and then you go, and you can say, I want to exhale for 4 seconds,
2: mm-hmm.
1: or your body just does it naturally at some rhythm. They found that when they took out this one group of neurons, the rate of exhalation got much longer.
2: Huh.
1: And so they're like, oh, interesting. So they're starting to put together this little like visual map of like what all these different neurons do.
2: Mm-hmm.
1: They all must have a function, right?
3: Yeah. So this.
1: And so they, you know, go to another group of neurons.
3: You know, roughly 150 neurons.
1: Knock them out. But this time.
3: Very, very disappointing.
1: Nothing happens. So like, that's weird. Like, did really nothing change, you know? And they realize a few days later that something did change.
3: That, hey, these mice look chillaxed. They are very calm.
1: They're just kind of licking their fur and hanging out in place.
3: Chill. Mellow.
1: It's like, what are these neurons?
4: Give me those.
1: And they start looking at what the neurons are connected to. You know how neurons can have those long, like, tentacle projections?
4: Mm-hmm.
1: And those let them communicate with other neurons?
2: Uh-huh.
1: And he realizes that where they actually go is directly to the fight or flight center of the brain.
4: Oh,
1: and so
4: wow. Cool.

0: story that they've put together is that this group of neurons, what it's probably doing is sending updates about the status of the breath pacemaker to the fight or flight region, saying like, we're working, everything's okay over here. And they're like sending these little signals, giving it updates. And if something's wrong, they can send a thing straight to fight or flight and be like, mayday, mayday, breath is a mess.
1: Would it be the other way of like, you see something really scary, fight or flight then sends a signal to the breath pacemaker being like, pick up the pace?
0: So Mark walked me through this very cool thing.
2: So there are two great pacemakers in our body. One that many people know about is the pacemaker of the heart, which, you know, beats every second. And it's located right in the organ that it controls. It's right there in the heart.
0: So there's actually like pacemaker cells in your heart that do the rhythm of the beating.
1: Oh, really?
0: They're like directly on the organ that they make beat.
1: That's crazy.
2: But with breath, the other great pacemaker, it's located far from the organ that it controls. It's located in the brain.
0: And once you put breath into the brain, you allow evolution to put more on the breath than just a mechanical function. Like it starts getting integrated into like the emotional centers of the brain and the anxiety centers of the brain.
2: And those parts of the brain can impact and regulate breath. A sigh, and then there's, you know, a laugh, you know, or a cry, or even speech. You know, all of those are actually breathing.
0: So yes, Matt, to answer your question, you see something scary, a signal gets sent from the fight or flight to the breath pacemaker saying, pick up the pace, you know. But what Mark's research shows is that it's going both ways. There's crosstalk. There's deep integration happening.
2: And the other key aspect of the breathing pacemaker compared to the cardiac pacemaker is you can consciously control the breathing pacemaker.
0: That's the interesting.
2: You can hold your breath at least for a certain period of time, and you can change the output of the breathing paper. So you can override and alter the breathing pacemaker.
0: Is that why, like, if I take like a deep breath, I can actually calm myself down?
2: Yeah, that is the way that you're getting control of this communication between the breathing pacemaker and the fight or flight neuron.
0: Huh. And so in talking to Mark, I feel like in a way he almost gave me like a scalpel to get inside my own brain and control it. Like if I actually change my breathing, it will change this breath pacemaker region and it will send an I'm chill signal to the fight or flight directly and it will calm down.
3: Wow.
0: And so like last night, like when I kept waking up, like when I was sleeping, I was like, okay, I'm just going to breathe slowly. And then I'm just like, hi neurons. Like I'm breathing slowly now. So you can send the signal to the fight or flight that like, I'm okay. And like, I conduct this whole system. Like I can work the system.
3: I'm Lulu.
4: I'm Latif. This is Radiolab.
5: And it would take your weight and then you'd walk 3 steps forward and you'd be up to your knees in it.
3: And this, of course, is none other than Robert Krulwich.
5: Okay, we're ready. We're at long last ready to begin.
4: Producer Annie McGeown called him up a few weeks back.
6: One of the first things I ever did when I got to Radiolab was work on a show of yours called Tree to Shining Tree.
5: I don't remember how long ago we did that. That was like 3 years ago or something?
6: It was 2016. Isn't that wild? Wow. I know. And for those of you who haven't heard the episode, you should go listen. It's amazing. But just a tiny recap here. It was all about the network that exists under the forest floor.
5: This whole other world right beneath my feet.
6: This network is this deeply complex interwoven mat of tree roots and these mushroom threads, these fungi, connecting all of these trees together.

0: together and helping them share resources.
1: About the forest that exists underneath the forest.
0: Here from that episode is ecologist Suzanne Simard.
2: What we found was that the trees that were the biggest and the oldest were the most highly connected. And so we've identified these as kind of like hubs in the network. It's just this incredible communications network that, you know, people had no idea about in the past because we didn't know how to look.
0: Anyway, we learn about all of this magical stuff that is happening right beneath our feet in the forest.
1: Yeah.
0: But for this episode, I wanted to call you because I recently learned about this new layer to the story.
1: Okay.
0: So in Tree to Shining Tree, we look down under the ground.
1: Right.
0: How about instead of looking down, we peer into a type of down that is in the up.
1: Oh, okay.
0: And to take us there,
3: alrighty,
0: forest royalty. I've read that you are known as the queen of the canopy. Is that
3: yes,
0: true? Is
3: that
0: did that come from?
3: I have no idea where that came from. I've also been called the mother of the forest canopy.
0: Oh my
3: and now
0: goodness.
3: That I'm 67 years old, I think it's going to be sort of the dowager queen or
0: I think
3: the
0: you should
3: grandmother
0: be the empress.
3: Of forest canopies.
0: What about the empress? This is ecologist Nalini Nadkarni, who, like a lot of kids, spent a large part of her childhood up in trees.
3: You know, you grab a branch, you put your leg over it, and suddenly you're up in the treetops. And for me, it was like kind of my place. I had this sort of chaotic, large family. You know, I'd come home from school with chores and homework, but the treetops of these 8 maple trees that lined my parents' driveway were kind of my refuge.
0: She'd spend whole afternoons up there just sitting and wondering.
3: I look at the leaves and I go like, why is this branch have much yellower leaves than that branch, which has
0: yes,
3: orange leaves?
0: Such a good
3: leaves?
0: Question.
3: And it's like, well, what is going on? Why? What is this branch independence? Or, you know, I'd watch squirrels jumping from one tree to another and just think, God, you know, where do they go? And what if I attached a spool of thread to the back of one of them and I could trace where they go? So, but it was a place for my imagination to sort of run wild.
0: Nalini grew up and followed that imagination to study ecology in grad school.
3: This was back in like the early 1980s. And I was just starting out and I came to my graduate committee and I said, I know what I want to do with the rest of my career. I want to study the forest canopy. And they said, well, that's kind of like Tarzan and Jane stuff, you know, with so many questions to ask and answer on the forest floor. Why do you have to go into the canopy?
0: At that time, canopies were just basically not studied. They were hard to get up into and there didn't seem to be a lot of point. The scientific thinking was there's just not a lot going on up there.
3: But there was something about the canopy that I kind of just had this intuition that it's not enough to just stand on the ground and look up.
0: And so, with some modified mountain climbing equipment, she began to climb these giant old-growth trees in the Olympic rainforests of western Washington,
3: which is what's called a temperate rainforest.
1: Are these the places where in the morning the fog from the Pacific Ocean comes rolling in?
0: Yeah.
1: And the tree just gets an every morning bath of just
0: yeah,
1: pure
0: and the
1: moisture.
0: Tree just goes...
1: Yeah.
0: So Nalini climbs up into the canopy of this giant big leaf maple tree.
3: And I throw my leg over a branch and I'm sitting up there and I'm anchored with my rope and I'm looking around. I just see this enormous three-dimensional panoply of moving leaves and moving twigs.
0: The branch she's sitting on, as well as all the branches surrounding her, are covered in this super thick layer of
3: this amazing growth of mosses and lichens and ferns.
0: Kind of like the tree is wearing this very unruly green shag carpet.
3: You get the sense of being in a place that looks very simple from the forest floor, but is actually this kaleidoscope of life.
0: Her job up there was to take samples of the moss that was growing on these branches.
3: I had to cut off chunks of it.
0: So using some clippers, she begins to cut down into that moss on the branch she's sitting on.
3: And as I peel back those mats of mosses
0: beneath, instead of just bare branch,
3: I saw that there was all this soil up there.
0: This branch has a foot of soil piled up on it.
1: Oh, wow.
0: Soil that formed over many, many years of mosses and leaves dying and decomposing right there on the branch.
3: It's so weird because you're sitting up there in the canopy like 100 feet above the ground, and then you're digging your fingers into the soil that could be the soil that's, you know, in your backyard garden, for goodness sake.
0: You can imagine getting your gardening gloves out and planting rows of tulips 100 feet in the air.
3: There were like invertebrates in it. There were earthworms in it.
0: Tree worms?
3: Yes.
0: That is so weird.
3: I know.
0: Even the stars of the old episode, the fungi, were there.

0: Really? So the mushrooms have climbed up the tree as well to sort of
1: yes,
0: do their thing.
1: They're sharing resources. They're helping the tiny plants up there communicate with one another.
2: The same as on the forest floor.
1: It's almost like she stumbled into a perfect miniature of the forest floor she had just climbed up away from. And straddling a branch way up high in the air, she's like, huh,
2: well, that's cool.
1: This was in the 80s, and since then, there have been so many more, well, that's cools, because more and more scientists have been accessing this new world using cranes and ropes or building platforms, or my favorite way up into a tree is this French guy, Francis Allais, who pioneered the use of the dirigible to access the canopy.
0: Oh, wow.
1: There's incredible pictures
0: of these. So it's a balloon trip?
1: It's a balloon that floats. Yeah, that floats over the tops of this green ocean, just kissing the tops of the trees, and the scientists can just gently lean and trim this and that. Anyway, so one way or another, all of the world, scientists began getting themselves up into trees and documenting what they saw there. And some of the coolest discoveries were found on the West Coast in the old growth redwood forests. And oh my gosh, these giants were found to be holding these pockets of soil up to 3 feet deep. And growing in the soil were flowers, berry bushes, mosses, lichens. They found salamanders living hundreds of feet in the air who spend their entire lives never touching the ground.
0: I'm waiting for you to say a small deer or something like that,
1: I mean, I don't have a small deer for you, but I do have something that I find totally bizarre, which is that up in redwoods, scientists have found these tiny aquatic creatures.
0: An aquatic creature?
1: It's aquatic, yeah. It's like the shrimp-like...
0: They found a fish?
1: Pretty much. It's like the shrimp-like thing, a species of something called a copepod.
0: Oh.
1: Copepods, which is actually this whole subclass of creatures. They're the most abundant animal in the ocean and a huge part of the diet of baleen whales. This thing is like swimming around in these mossy mats and no one knows how it got there. Anyway, these tree canopies that up until the mid-80s, everyone thought were just pretty much empty, not only are they not empty, they actually hold about 50% of all terrestrial life on the planet.
0: Did you say 50%?
1: 50%? 50. Yeah.
0: Wow, that's a weird number. That, you're saying 50% of it is up in the air somewhere?
1: Yeah, up in the air, up in trees.
0: Whoa.
1: Which, you know, sounds kind of unbelievable, but when you think of places like the Amazon, all those bugs, birds, plants, animals, it adds up. And most of this life has made a home in these canopy soils.
3: What? Soil on the tree branches?
1: When ecologist Karina Mifune learned about these canopy soils,
3: I fell in love. I was like, okay, there's like a forest in a forest on a forest. I need to research this.
1: And she told me that thinking about these canopy soils like these tiny, perfect replicas of the forest floor below wasn't quite right, because these canopy soils, they have something that the forest wants.
0: Huh. Well, what would that be?
1: Well, back when she was a grad student in the Washington Olympic Peninsula, Karina collected soil samples from the forest floor throughout the year. And she noticed that
3: in the spring growing season, there aren't as many nutrients available.
1: Specifically, there was a lack of phosphorus and nitrogen, two important things that every plant in the springtime wants to help them, you know, put forth new leaves, to help them grow.
0: And those are rare. Plants love that.
1: Right.
0: Yeah.
1: And in contrast to the last episode where we talked about trees cooperating with each other.
4: All these trees that were of totally different species were sharing their food underground. Like if you put...
1: Karina told me that in that same sharing forest, when resources are scarce,
3: there's a ton of competition on the forest floor. Trees have roots grafted together. There's mycorrhizal networks, you know, that are spanning across. There's this big battle to, you know, uptake nutrients.
1: But Karina had also taken samples of the canopy soils, and she saw that during these times of scarcity below,
3: these canopy soils had so much more nitrogen and phosphorus available for plant uptake compared to their forest floor counterparts.
1: Meaning that this soil for a plant was creme de la creme.
3: It's just amazing.
1: Downstairs, there's shortage. Upstairs, there's abundance. When it's crumbs down below, up in the sky, held aloft above the plebeian masses, is like a Thanksgiving dinner.

0: And when Karina learned this, she thought, I don't know. What do these canopy soils mean? Because they're not just hanging out there. They're not just there for no reason, right?
1: She's right. They're not. These sky gardens, they get even better.
2: Better at what? Better at what?
0: Well, let's just say they're not alone up there.
2: Well, what's about to happen?
1: So to understand this wizardry, we need to go back to Nalini.
3: Fine with me.
1: And this amazing discovery that she made.
3: Okay, so I remember sitting on this tree.
1: She's back up in a tree in the Washington rainforest, digging around in this canopy soil.
3: And I began seeing these root systems that were running up and down the branches of these trees.
1: They didn't look like they belonged to moss or ferns or any other plant you could see up there.
3: And there were fine roots all the way up to, some of them were the diameter of my wrist. I mean, these were gigantic roots.
1: What?
3: And I thought, well, that's weird. What are these roots doing here? So I began just tracing the roots that I was finding.
0: Like you took hold of one root in your hand and sort of like went backwards like a string?
3: Right. Exactly, like it's like following a string. Exactly.
1: She gently excavates this root, scooting along the branch as she uncovers it.
3: I was tied in so I could sort of swing around and move from one branch to another. I had my water bottle with me, so then whenever it was began difficult to sort of unstick the root, I could just throw a little water on it, keep going, keep following it. It was like, I don't know, it was like being a detective.
0: Well, what did you think it was going to lead to?
3: I had no idea. I thought, well, maybe there's some sort of vascular plant that I'm not aware of that's here, but I don't think so. So then
1: she follows the root all the way back to its beginning.
3: And oh my gosh, its origin was a dead end in the tree itself.
2: What?
1: The big tree, the one Nalini is sitting in, is growing roots from its branch
3: and snaking underneath these mats of soil, of canopy soil.
2: Let me think about this. Somehow it realizes that it could find soil high up somewhere, like, and so it just takes its roots and its roots travel up and go whoop to the left and say, let's root not only where we normally root down there, but let's root up here.
0: Yes.
2: Whoa. So things that you thought were below can move above, way above, high above you.
3: Yes. It was a real revelation.
1: And Karina thinks that it's during a drought or during spring growing season when resources on the forest floor are scarce that these big trees...
0: That's when they can tap into their canopy soils. It's like, they're like,
3: hey, there's a bunch of really great stuff here to suck on, so why don't you put out a root out here? And that's exactly what these trees do.
0: I kind of always compare it to like a secret cabinet that has all the good snacks in it. It's like if you were teaching a preschool, it's like while all of the school children are fighting over the snacks and fighting over these resources, you just go into your, you know, canopy soil closet and you got your good snacks up there.
2: Because we're looking for those special minerals like the phosphorus and stuff, and that's where we can find it.
0: Right. And it's finding it in its hat.
2: Yeah, finding it in its hat. That's a nice way of putting it, yes.
0: Yeah.
2: That's a lovely way of putting it, yes. The expression, I'm going to eat my hat, has now got a whole new meaning.
0: Oh, yes, Robert. I love that.
1: One thing that both Karina and Nalini told me is that this is a new field.
0: There is just so many things to be found high above the forest floor.
1: Like, for instance, Karina told me sometimes there are actual trees growing up there.
0: And I've seen like a 5-foot spruce growing out of a nook of canopy soil.
3: Wow.
0: And you'll see a lot of like baby maples growing up in the old maple. So it's like, you know, like a little nursery.
2: Wait a second. You mean there's a tree growing on the tree?
1: That's right.
2: On the branch?
1: In the soil on the branch.
2: Oh.
1: And who knows? Maybe as more people study the canopy, we'll find little trees on those trees. And maybe there will be little trees on those trees on those trees.
2: Yeah. It's fractal, like littler plants off the ground, and then little on them is the moss, which is little plants on top of little plants. So there's like there's little layers and layers and layers of life, and the more you go up, the more the layers you will find. That's sort of cool.
4: Thank you, Annie McEwen, for reporting and producing that gorgeous episode and leaving us with that image of not turtles all the way down, but trees all the way up.

0: And now for our final stop on this journey, probably the most expansive place of all. In fact, it's a place that's so expansive, it blurs the line between space and time.
1: This is from reporting we did many, many years ago for our show, Colors. Our producer, Lynn Levy, as well as Jad, sat down with a brilliant writer, Rebecca Solnit, to talk about the color blue.
2: Hello, Rebecca, can you hear me?
3: Hi,
2: this is Lynn. How are you doing?
3: I can. I'm doing well.
2: I read your book, as I mentioned, Field Guide to Getting Lost, and kind of fell in love with it, and gave it to Jad also. And we were both really sort of excited by this exploration that you do of the color blue and this like sort of special relationship that you seem to have with it.
3: Yeah, it was fun figuring out, okay, what is blue about? It's about this distantness and the sky and flying. And just for me, part of the melancholy pleasure of blue is this dreamy, it really is the color of distance, the color of things that are far away. Mm. And one of the times I remember feeling it really strongly, I was hiking on the mountain closest to San Francisco, Mount Tamalpais. And from the mountain, San Francisco looked like this beautiful, dreamy blue city. Everything was blue. I really wanted to go to that blue city. Mm. But of course, I just left it. And when I left it, eggs were yellow, wood was brown, grass was green, lipstick was red. And you get lots of emails every day.
2: And while you're answering them, you think about how nice it would be to go hiking on the beautiful blue mountain in the distance.
3: Yeah, my life does get really busy. And maybe the state of being busy is feeling like nothing is far away. You're just so busy dog paddling to stay afloat in this moment. You can't really contemplate the horizon.
2: That's why we need the blue.
3: It's an invitation, maybe to be calm, to be contemplative. Maybe it's the color of thought. I think distance has been adult taste in a lot of ways, and that kids are like medieval paintings. It's all about the foreground. They live in the moment and what they can engage with in a really active way. You know, we're the ones who are gazing off in the landscape talking about how beautiful it is. And they're not. And then I think one of the really interesting things about old age and memory loss is that often you lose the most recent memory first, and the distant past might be more real than the immediate past. My mother has Alzheimer's, and she became even more preoccupied with her childhood and her mother and things that had happened 60, 70, 75 years ago. And so the very old often are the opposite of children in that they remember what happened a really long time ago, but they don't remember yesterday or 10 minutes ago.
4: Yeah.
3: And so human nature is such that kids are all foreground and no distance. And the old live in that distance. They live in distant memory and the past and not in the here and now so much.
4: That's interesting.
3: You know, and they're also... Oh, go ahead.
4: I'm sorry to interrupt. Something just clicked for me when
3: you
4: were talking.
3: That was enough.
4: it seems like what we're really talking about actually isn't geographic distance, but like time, really, you know, because the blue of distance is some kind of time. It's a temporal distance as well. It's the time from here to there.
3: In a sense, there's lots of ways in which time and space correlate, but I'm not quite sure, you know, off the top of my head, even on pre-recorded radio, quite how to solve that equation.
4: This is wonderful. Thank you so much for taking the time.
3: Great, thank you. And then we fade into the distance.
0: That was reporter-producer Lynn Levy with Rebecca Solnit. Thanks so much to both of them. Rebecca has many books out there, all of which are so worth a read. Please check them out. And thank you, as always, for listening.
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6: It is a striking image. Celebrities were suddenly extremely thin, a trend driven by GLP-1 drugs.
7: Body positivity is no longer trending, which is terrifying. Like, everyone is shrinking.
6: We'll look at how this is changing our ideas around what's normal.

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2: Each month, I battle one clever listener of the Sunday Magazine and one familiar CBC voice in a battle of brain games. So join us and play along at home as we duke it out in another round of That's Puzzling.
3: From CBC News, the world is sour. I'm Neil Kumar. Donald Trump has announced a U.S.-led operation to free stranded ships in the Strait of Hormuz. The stalemated talks between the U.S. and Iran over the future of the crucial waterway has kept it at a standstill. But as Katie Simpson tells us, the two sides are exchanging proposals.
4: American forces patrolling the waters leading into the Strait of Hormuz will soon have a new role. President Donald Trump says the U.S. will work to escort stranded ships and their crews out of the area starting Monday morning local time. Trump says ships from countries and companies that have nothing to do with the conflict will be freed, warning if this humanitarian process is interfered with, bad actors will be dealt with forcefully. Trump says his team is in contact with Iranian negotiators.
5: They told me about the concept of the deal. They're going to give me the exact wording now.
4: On Saturday, the U.S. reviewed Iran's latest proposal to end the conflict. Today, a spokesman for Iran's foreign ministry said it had received a response from the U.S. through intermediaries in Pakistan, and the regime is now reviewing that response. Katie Simpson, CBC News, Washington.
3: The World Health Organization says a suspected hantavirus outbreak has killed three people on an Atlantic cruise. At least three people on board are sick. The WHO does not name the ship, but South African media say it was a Dutch-flagged vessel sailing from Argentina to Cape Verde. Forecasters are warning that 2026 could be one of the hottest summers on record in Canada. So a Vancouver councillor is proposing to extend cooling center hours and reinstitute the Cool Kit program, which provided water bottles and other items to at-risk people. Councillor Lucy Maloney.
6: It's a preventative program, and if we're just responding to an extreme heat event and we start scrambling to put together and distribute cooling kits, then it could be too late for some people.
3: Maloney's motion will go before council later this week. The Toronto Raptors will now look ahead to next season after being ousted from the first round of the NBA playoffs by the Cleveland Cavaliers. Fans are disappointed but also optimistic for the future, as this young Raptors team took the series to seven games and have gained some valuable experience in this postseason. Mercedes Gasambidi has more from Jurassic Park in Toronto, where fans watched a 114-102 loss.
7: Raptors fans watching Game 7 in Jurassic Park had their playoff dreams shattered after the team played a weak second half in Cleveland.
8: It's crushing. All these fans going home sad.
9: It was electric in the first half, and then it was, ooh.
7: The Raptors led for most of the first half of the game, and the crowd was on fire, hoping for a Game 7 turnaround after straight losses at away games throughout the series. Toward the end of the last quarter, some disappointed fans were leaving Jurassic Park, but not everyone. Despite the loss, many say they're hopeful for next season and were excited when the team made it to the playoffs for the first time in 4 years.
10: As a Raptor fan, I'm always ready for the next season.
11: When you come this close, I mean, it can only make you more hungrier, right? So
12: I'm really hoping that they learn from this experience and they build and tweak on that, and they bring in so much more harder next year.
7: It may be the end of the season for the Raptors, but fans won't soon forget the joy they experienced as a community this spring. Mercedes Gastambide, CBC News, Toronto.
3: The Montreal Canadiens are moving on to the second round of the Stanley Cup playoffs after beating the Tampa Bay Lightning 2-1 in Game 7 of their first round series. The CBC's Corbin Aduro is at the Bell Centre in Montreal.
13: So the Habs are going to have to continue practicing because they don't have to clean up their locker rooms because they're off to round two. They will be playing the Buffalo Sabres, which starts on Wednesday. So Habs fans told me that they're getting ready to figure out their plans, where they're going to watch the games. Game three will be here. Game four will be here. And fans say that they are going to pack up the Bell Center.
3: Game one is in Buffalo on Wednesday night at 7 p.m. Eastern time. And that is The World is Sour. Remember, you can listen to us wherever you get your podcasts. We update every hour, 7 days a week. For CBC News, I'm Neil Kumar.

0: Looking now at the BC weather, and it looks to be clear and sunny for most of the province. Along the north coast overnight, a few clouds, a low of 8. For the Peace region, clearing down to 5. For the central interior, clear and 4. For the southeast, partly cloudy overnight, lows from 6 to 10. For the southern interior, clear and 7. And for the south coast, clear, a low of 12. Monday, sunshine, a high of 22, 29 degrees inland for Metro Vancouver, 24 degrees for Greater Victoria.
1: Good evening, I'm Pia Chattopadhyay, and this is an encore edition of the Sunday Magazine featuring the stories we first brought you Sunday morning. Mark Carney is courting Europe while trying to sell his spending plans on the home front. First up, we'll break down the Prime Minister's latest efforts. After that, when 27 migrants die on open waters, who's to blame? You'll meet a philosopher whose fiction probes questions about apathy and complicity in real-life tragedy. Also today, the U.S. is 6 months away from high-stakes midterm elections, but efforts are underway to reshape the rules of the game. We'll hear about them and what they could mean for American democracy. And later on, new month, new challenge, fierce competition. Yes, That's Puzzling is back with a super smart listener and superstar Olympic swimmer, Mark Tewksbury. It all starts right now on the Sunday Magazine.

0: A key promise and pillar of the federal government's economic plan is broadening trade relationships. And this weekend, the Prime Minister is in Armenia at a European political summit. Amy Verdun is a professor of political science specializing in European comparative politics and international relations at the University of Victoria. Amy, good morning to you.
1: Good morning, Pia.
0: This visit to Armenia is being billed as the first time a non-European leader has been at this particular meeting. So how big of a deal is it that Prime Minister Carney is there?
1: I think it's a pretty big deal. It's an organization that has only started since we have had the fulsome invasion in Ukraine by Russia. And Emmanuel Macron, the French president, was keen to bring together a group of like-minded states that share values to solve these and other related problems. So, yeah, it's a big deal.
0: And how would you describe the current state of relations between Canada and Europe?
1: Canada and Europe have been working on their relations over the last decades, but particularly since the arrival of the second Trump administration, Canada has had to think about reorienting itself towards other partners that are like-minded and have the same values, also for economy and defense. And so with Europe, it's been one of these sort of building it up over a longer period of time, but has really become something with more urgency in the last couple of years.
0: So the two drivers are economics and new trade relationships, as well as the ongoing war in Ukraine, right?
1: Correct. And I think the trade relationships have been a trigger for Canada to think about how they want to, how Canada wants to diversify. And with all the wars on tariffs from the United States, it's become very pertinent for Canada to make sure that the multipolar world is represented in the Canadian portfolio of relationships.
0: And so there will be lots on the agenda for these leaders to talk about, both politically and economically. The Prime Minister's office touted this trip as a way to sell Canada as a place to invest in things, including critical minerals, energy, and defense. And I want to talk about that defense part of it, because this meeting is also about deepening military cooperation between Europe and Canada. How significant is this defense part?
1: It's a very significant component. It's probably good to keep in mind that this is not one of these meetings where a major alliance is built. It's not a replacement for NATO, the North Atlantic Treaty Organization, which is the backbone of the defense that we see at the present time. But because NATO is under stress, again, mostly because the United States has given clear signals that the other members of NATO need to spend more, these countries that are, if you like, not US countries, so Canada and these other European countries, are keen to ensure that they have a set

0: up, where they can invest in military defense, but also find ways to invest in each other's economies and not buy only from or predominantly from the United States.
1: The stress from the United States increased late last week when President Trump said that he is going to withdraw about 5,000 American troops from Germany, where the Americans have a large presence of troops in Germany and elsewhere in the EU. What does a move like this signal?
0: So it was in response to conversation that the German chancellor had in a high school in Germany, very remote somewhere. It wasn't really intended to be a big splash on the international scene, but the comments he made were very frank, and they came out and they criticized the war in Iran. The German chancellor mentioned that Trump had no strategy, no exit strategy, no plan. And the German chancellor has been much more frank than previous German chancellors. And it was picked up by the American establishment. And they came out and decided they needed to give a very forceful message. Some of the experts say that the 5,000 troops that Trump allegedly wants to withdraw from Germany, they have a very large base there. So 5,000 troops are only 15%. But they may not necessarily even get withdrawn altogether, but maybe relocated to some of the other places in Europe. But it was very clearly a signal that if you are this critical to the United States, then you're ungrateful and this is the penalty. Mm.
1: The thing about those 5,000 troops, which you say only amounts to 15%, is that they were put there in the first place by the previous president, Joe Biden, as a a practical but also show of force to support Ukraine against Russia. So what is the message that Russia now might be getting from this drawback of troops in Germany?
0: Well, it's a hard one to reflect on right now. It seems a very emotional response, a penalty type of response. And it's very possible, as mentioned, that they could be moved in other place. There are also other locations where there is a significant increase. Canada, for example, is in the Baltic states. The Baltic states are the states that are Estonia, Latvia, Lithuania, that border Russia and are former former states of the Soviet Union. So there are other places where if one were to move troops there, that would be a perfectly reasonable place. We have not heard anything about where these troops would be moved or exactly when or what kinds of troops they are, whether they're support staff or really combating troops. This has not been informed yet.
1: Can we just talk broadly about the past year since the federal government was elected? And Mark Carney, earlier in the year, had talked about Europe. He has a lot. He's gone there a lot. But he said he was referring to Canada when he said, it is, quote, the most European of non-European countries. What is the prime minister getting at with that kind of language and that kind of phraseology?
0: So, as I mentioned to you at the very start, Canada and the EU have tried to make their relations closer over the past decades. And one of the things that Canada has highlighted to the Europeans is that in the area of values, they are very close to those of the European Union. And there've also been people talking about whether Canada should join the EU. And that's an interesting reflection, because as you think about the European Union, it's only made up of European member states. Its treaties say that as well. Having said that, Turkey is a country that is negotiating with the EU. They're now stalled negotiations, but Turkey has a very vast part of its property, of its land in Asia. And Cyprus is also an Asian country, small island in the Mediterranean that's also a member of the EU. So although Europe is a geographically oriented entity, a political community with economic and legal components, the idea that Canada could draw closer is something that has been getting a lot of attention in recent years, but again, particularly since the arrival of the second Trump administration. So Europe is also looking at ways in which it's trying to find like-minded partners. And Canada's really jumped on this bandwagon that this is a mutually beneficial relationship where Canada can come closer to Europe. And Europe is looking for ways to draw Canada in without having to sign a big treaty or necessarily making them a member. One of the big arrangements that Canada and the EU have is the Comprehensive Economic and Trade Agreement, as well as the Strategic Partnership Agreement. And the legal part of that is still being ratified. So these very big alliances where you have to sign treaties, get them ratified, get a parliament involved, that they take a long time. Whereas these events that we're seeing here today, or in fact starting tomorrow, are much more informal, but they do bring a structure so that

0: Canada could be part of this. Mm.
1: Canada, of course, is expanding its trade relationships and political and economic relationships beyond Europe. Places like China and India obviously come to mind. But there is a strategy here to focus heavily on Europe. And there are critics who said things like Europe's slow economic growth, its lack of leadership in the tech industry, high regulation, high taxes. What do you say to the idea that Europe isn't where Canada should be placing most of its eggs, that it's sort of yesterday's news?
0: I think if one thinks about a longer historical pattern, I mean, Canada became a nation in 1867, was connected to the United Kingdom, has relationships with France, but is now a really multicultural society with people coming from all over the place. And also we still have to deal with our relations with the First Nation. So Canada is a nation in perpetual search of where it actually belongs and who it is. I think the European Union today is an example of a collection of very old countries that have been dominating the globe for decades and have not only done a good job, some things they do really well, like promoting democracy. We just recently in Hungary had a changeover from a more authoritarian prime minister to hopefully a much better situation. So the idea of having values and development, which has a mixed past, but also a new future, I think is one of the attractions of Europe. And don't forget that these are nation states that are set up in a sort of in the Westphalian system of states that was around since 1648. But they tried to transcend the nation state and do things together without giving up who they actually are. And I think Canada liked in the international liberal order that was around in the last decades, the idea that there was the rule of law, values, and that we could actually rely on some of these values and laws to be beyond the nation state. And it is that very fabric that's being undermined today. The European Union is also experimenting with these kinds of things that are beyond the nation state. And I think it's natural that Canada is interested in participating in a group of nations that want to solve problems that are bigger than just those of countries. And we haven't even mentioned climate change, these energy transition. These are things that countries need to come together and do at the global level or at the international level beyond the nation state.
1: Amy, thank you for joining us. Appreciate your insights this morning.
0: Thanks very much for the opportunity, Pia.
1: Amy Verdun is a professor of political science at the University of Victoria. So what do closer ties with Europe mean for Canada, and does it make for good politics? And how is our country faring economically 1 year after Mark Carney's government was elected? Rob Russo is the Canada correspondent for The Economist. Rob, it's good to have you back with us. Good morning.
2: Good morning, Pia. How are you?
1: I'm okay. You've been listening in to my conversation with Amy Verdun about the Prime Minister's trip to Europe. How much is there to gain for Canada in strengthening our ties with Europe?
2: Well, it depends on at what costs. If we are going to increase our trade with the Europeans, I think that that's a good idea. Diversification is an excellent idea. Divestment away from the United States, probably not the intention of this government and not its idea. I would suggest, however, before we begin talking about the most European of European nations, and even some people going as far as saying we should join the European Union, we might get the Europeans to ratify the trade deal that we signed with them 9 years ago. 2017, we signed a trade deal with them, and still a little less than half haven't even ratified that deal. So that gives you an idea of how difficult it is to deal with a bloc of 27 trading nations.
1: And a lot of this European focus also got a big bump from the Prime Minister's speech at Davos in Switzerland. And the critics say, look, speeches are nice, but we need you to put your money where your mouth is. And so when you suggest, look, we haven't even ratified a trade agreement for so many years ago, how politically risky is this for the Prime Minister?
2: I think the biggest political risk lies in terms of his relationship with the United States. Your previous guests mentioned that Germany is now suffering the great gusts of Trump's contempt. And it's following a pattern. Okay. The people in Europe, some of the leaders, it began with Keir Starmer, who said he had a marvelous relationship with Donald Trump. And then, Francis Macron, the same thing. They start, in these relationships. They speak frankly to him. And when that frankness spills out into public, they're then the subject of ridicule, humiliation, and in the case of Germany, real economic costs.

0: there's the president is now threatening to increase the tariff on European autos, which is primarily aimed at Germany, from 15% to 25%. Not only is he threatening to withdraw 5,000 troops from Germany, but I think the more serious threat coming from Trump is that he's going to do a U-turn on installing long-range missiles, Tomahawks and hypersonics in Germany that were meant to be a warning to Vladimir Putin, not to to think about expanding beyond Ukraine into Europe. And that is a worry. So is the fact that President Trump is saying he's going to invite Putin to the next G20 meeting, which is, I think, is going to be held in Miami later this year. The unraveling of the NATO alliance, I think, is a real threat, not just to Europe, but also to Canada. That's where the risk is for Mark Carney.
1: And all of this geopolitical and global context, Rob, of course, is roosting here at home. I do want to talk about domestic things because, of course, this past week we had the government put out its spring economic statement. And I'm wondering now that you've had some time to digest it, what's really standing out for you from that update?
0: Well, there are some interesting things there. I think the suggestion that we invest $6 billion in new skills and new trades, red seal trades, is a good one. We plan to build a whole bunch of infrastructure in Canada over the next decade or so. We're going to need qualified people to do it, particularly with immigration levels coming down. The suggestion of a sovereign wealth fund, great idea, but how we're going to do it remains a bit of a mystery. The fact that we're going to borrow money to do it is a bit befuddling. Great idea. Would I want it to be, would I want to invest my money into it? If it's going to give me returns like the Canada Pension Plan Investment Board returns of about 8 or 9% over the last decade, I'd take that. But a lot of questions yet to be answered. The other thing that strikes me, of course, is the fact that this is a government that continues to rack up significant deficits, deficits for as far as the eyes can see, no sort of plan to get anywhere near balance again. And that's something that the international community is going to take note of as well.
1: You know, when I talk to people like yourself and other experts, Robin, we talk about the federal government. I hear words, one of which you used, which is decades. And there is this long-term strategy by this government to increase investment in Canada, Canada's economic coffers, but Canadians are feeling the pinch now. So when you saw that economic statement, what was your sense of how this is going over with Canadians? Because a long-term plan is one thing, but people want assistance now.
0: Yeah, I think this is the government's biggest political and economic challenge. The hurt is real. The hurt is acute. The hurt is felt right across the board. It's felt by everybody who goes in. It's felt by anybody who tries to buy a cup of coffee, up 31% in the last year. Anybody who tries to buy beef, up 17% in the last year. This is the biggest threat, political threat, facing the government. And I would suggest a real need that needs to be addressed. Certainly the government is aware of it. Their replacement for the GST tax credit was a nod to that. But they're going to need to do more. And the other thing that the government needs to be wary of, they need to be aware that they need to communicate that they feel people's pain in a way that's not technocratic. And this is also a vulnerability for Mark Carney as well.
1: Mark Carney did a round of interviews this past week with a number of Canadian media organizations, and kind of towards the end of last week, he made some remarks about the prospect of a pipeline from Alberta to the West Coast. He called a new pipeline, quote, more probable than possible, and it came just a day after the Trump administration basically revived the Keystone pipeline on the American side. There's some routing changes, but generally it is Keystone on the American side. What are the political calculations Carney is making by saying things about a pipeline, quote, more probable than possible?
0: I think that they're still working out exactly what they're going to agree to, how they're going to agree to it. I would love to know what the plan is for First Nations involvement and First Nations consent in this pipeline as well. We're not there yet. But clearly he's sensitive to it. My understanding is that the Prime Minister is very much alive, having gone through Brexit, to the possibility of what seems to be a

0: a small level of support for secessionist movements, for withdrawal movements, to actually catch fire and become far more of a threat than we might perceive. Support for independence in Alberta, we saw again a CBC poll, less than 30%. However, there are frustrated Federalists among that 30%, and they could turn that into something that would be a real threat of secession. And as I say over and over and over again, Donald Trump is lurking. And, you know, we talked earlier about turning towards Europe. Well, what do you think Europe wants from Canada? They want our natural resources. How are we going to get those natural resources to Europe if we don't have pipelines? We need to build pipelines to deliver what Europeans would need. And that's a faraway imaginary prospect, dreams driven by the Trump tornado. We have a real need for our energy to go to the Pacific, and we need to come up with plans for pipelines there. But we need to do it in a way that respects the plan to include our First Nations and to get them to agree to this as well.
1: Tomorrow there is a deadline for an Alberta group, a separatist group, to get its petition and signatures on its petition to the Alberta government. We'll see where that goes. Rob, always good to talk to you. We'll talk again soon. Thank you.
0: Look forward to it, Pia.
1: Rob Russo is the Economist Canada correspondent. You're listening to the Sunday Magazine. I'm Pia Chattopadhyay. So last week on our program, we marked the 100th anniversary of the very special character, Winnie the Pooh. I spoke with author Giles Brandreth, who gave us the story behind the story of the beloved fictional teddy bear and his creator, A.A. Milne. And then we asked what character from the 100-acre wood where Pooh and his friends live you identify with. Our producer, Pete Minton, is here to read through some of your mail. Hey, Pete.
2: Hi, Pia. That was a really lovely conversation with Giles last weekend. Mm-hmm. And at the end of that conversation, he really seemed to get your number. He said there was, quote, a touch of poo and piglet about you and a touch of Kanga, too.
1: You know, when you talk to someone, like, it doesn't matter if it's on the radio or elsewhere, and they say something that kind of like lives in your brain for far longer than you thought. So I've been thinking about what Giles, because he does have my number, not my actual number, but yeah. How did he know that? What does that say about me? All those things. And what I've come up with, Pete, is I'm not a star person, like an astrology person. I know a lot of our listeners probably are, and they'll correct me on this. But what I came up with is I am a Cancerian. That is my star sign. And all of these characteristics of the Pooh, Piglet, and Kanga are attributed often with Cancerians. So that sort of introverted Piglet thing is quite Cancerian, which I am. The maternal Kanga, yes, not just because I have kids, but star sign. And

0: an Eeyore and a Tigger inside of me, and I'm trying to feed the Tigger, but sometimes that's the Eeyore that comes out.
1: I find Eeyore, like, self-identifying as an Eeyore is a brave thing. Okay, so as I mentioned, we asked our listeners to write in what character they identify with. What did they say?
0: We got quite a few lovely letters. I'm going to start with one from Wendy Allen. She writes, "What a marvelous conversation. I went straight to my computer and reread Winnie the Pooh. It is even more meaningful for me now than it was when I read it to my children more than 40 years ago. Happily, I related to Winnie the Pooh, the bear of very little brain. His sociability, curiosity, and positivity result in resilience and friendships that do a lot to make for a good life at any age. You, Pia, I suspect, also see yourself as a Pooh, even though you have a very big brain." Thank you, Wendy Allen. You should say thank you to Wendy Allen.
1: I was going to say thank you, Wendy Allen. A brain of some size is what I would say. Marguerite O'Connor in Surrey, British Columbia writes, "I have always empathized with Eeyore. I was teased a lot as a kid and was called a bull in a china shop because I had a gift for clumsily knocking things over. I use sarcasm to amuse and defend myself. Eeyore and I are both cautious realists with kind hearts and a succinct sense of humor. Thanks for noticing me." Thank you, Marguerite. And David DeLorme says he's a Tigger. He writes, "I had two heroes growing up, Tigger and Speedy Gonzalez." Arriba, arriba, is that what Speedy Gonzalez said?
0: Andale,
1: that was it. "I ran and bounced everywhere as a child, even in class. They call it ADHD now, but back then I was just a problem. I also have red hair and love to bounce."
0: Eloise Lemire in Halifax writes, "I am Owl. That's because I feel that I am logical and well-educated, but I still make terrible mistakes." And of course, Owl is spelt W-O-L. She writes, "Smiling here and thanking you for this enjoyment." Well, thank you, Eloise.
1: And finally, this note from Carolyn Johnson. "I'm 78 years old, born in Britain, and I grew up with the Pooh stories and the poems by A.A. Milne. I lived on a small farm and totally identified with the 100-acre wood and games like Pooh Sticks. When my late husband and I were still dating, we decided that we were Pooh and Piglet, me being Piglet. We have a few figurines of the toys, but unfortunately, they are the Disney versions, which I really dislike. My Pooh passed away last December, so I am here without him, but life goes on. Thank you, Carolyn, and I am very sorry about your loss. Thank you to everyone who wrote in. You can always be in touch about anything you hear on our show. Our email address is sunday@cbc.ca.

0: 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This is the Sunday Magazine. 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It happened over 4 hours, and by the end, it would become one of the deadliest disasters ever in the English Channel. In November of 2021, an inflatable dinghy was carrying migrants from France en route to the United Kingdom when it capsized. 27 people died, 4 others were never found, and just 2 people survived. Recordings later revealed that those on board had called French and British authorities for help, but help never came. That inaction became the foundation of a novel called Small Boat. It's by the French philosopher Vincent Delacroix, and it shares a fictionalized first-person account of an officer who took calls for help, chose not to act, and refused to accept moral responsibility for what followed. Vincent, hello.
1: Hello.
0: Take me back to the day you first heard the real-life story of that capsized boat. When you heard about the incident, what went through your mind?
1: Well, you know, just as many people, I just read on the press and the newspaper and this, so-called tragic story. Because of the recording at the beginning of the case, I was just reading

0: this transcript of the recording where you can hear the operator responding and answering to the, well, desperate calls by jokes answering roughly and paling jokes and lies, and finally expresses simple irritation. And it was very shocking, very striking to read that. And this was the real starting point of my novel. It's a fiction that where I tried to imagine how someone who has no particular evil in her, who's just anybody, can act like that and talk in such a manner and become this kind of striking example of the so-called banality of evil.
1: As you well know, the English Channel has become a nexus for smugglers and migrants in recent years. Many have died while attempting to cross. 2024 was the deadliest year, according to the United Nations. Was it the recordings that stuck with you so much, or what was it about this particular story that stuck with you?
0: First, what happened was striking, obviously. It was such a tragedy or things like that. It was awful. But the very striking point was the known action of the operator, the person in charge to rescue. And because it was so paradoxical, because her job was to rescue and she did not. So why didn't she rescue? And why didn't she do her job? It was so striking, this kind of words she used.
1: And so in your exploration of that mindset, just to give our listeners a better sense, would you read a passage from your book?
0: Okay. I didn't ask you to leave, I said. It was your idea. And if you didn't want to get your feet wet, love, you shouldn't have embarked. I didn't push you into the water. I didn't fetch you from your village or field or ruin of a suburb and put you in your wretched leaky boat. And now the water's up to your ankles. I get it that you're frightened. And you want me to save you, and you're impatient, you're counting on me. But I didn't ask you for any of that. So you'll just have to grin and bear it, and let me get on with my job.
1: And Vincent, what was it like to find empathy for a character like this? To find, to think of the words and thought process that might have happened in her mind? Because that passage you just wrote seems so unbearable for so many people to even imagine someone could be thinking that.
0: Yeah, it was firstly unbearable for me, and it was quite a strange experience for me. And I must confess that it was sometimes very hard to write what I wrote. This is the most troubling experience. I realized that I could really be her and act or speak like she did. And I wanted to, because, you know, this character could be us. And this was the purpose of the novel. You know, she could be us, and we could be at the same place and do or speak like her. And I wanted for the reader to be progressively troubled by this kind of proximity with such a person. Because at the beginning, it's quite easy to judge. She's a monster. The thing is, you're comfortably seated in your chair, and you say, well, she's evil. But I wanted the reader can be progressively asking themselves, well, it could be me. It could be me. And she's not such a monster. Yeah, you know, she could be anybody. She is anybody. And I wanted to explore, you know, the tiny border between humanity and inhumanity. This border is so tiny that you can cross it very discreetly without noticing it. Sometimes we are human, sometimes we are monster, but most of the time we don't notice it.
1: What really struck me about that passage is that very first line, the first line of your novel, which says, "I didn't ask you to leave." And why it's so stark is because that was the actual words uttered by the operator in the real life incident. Yep. The first thing that she said was, "I didn't ask you to leave."
0: It was the very starting point of my novel, this sentence, these words, as well as I wanted to end the novel by another sentence, which was recorded this time, which was probably the last sentence the refugees heard. "You won't be saved." And I wanted the novel just finished on this sentence, which is, "You will not be saved," because all the book is turning around what is salvation, yeah. What is to rescue or to save someone, but how to save our own souls in front of this spectacle.
1: The plight of migrants has been well explored in fiction, and the stories are commonly told through the lens of those seeking asylum. But you tell this story from the perspective of that French Navy officer, the one who took those migrants' distress calls.
0: Yeah.
1: Why did you want to interrogate that point of view? You're a philosopher, so what was your interest in interrogating that point of view?
0: My purpose was not to make some kind of political writing or some kind of pamphlets about this crisis. It was

0: you said, look, the Republicans aren't doing super well, or doesn't look like they're going to right now. But we know in your country that this is a state by state race. And I mentioned the Voting Rights Act and this U.S. Supreme Court ruling just a moment ago. So let's talk about that. The Supreme Court struck down, it was another blow to the Voting Rights Act of 1965, which protected minority groups from discriminatory voting laws. Give me a sense of what the Voting Rights Act did and what protections are gone now, given what the ruling of the Supreme Court was.
1: So the Voting Rights Act was a really important piece of legislation. And we had, a series of reforms starting after the Civil War that were intended to ensure that Black Americans could vote. And basically, many states had found ways to work around that. And so the Voting Rights Act was kind of the answer. And it has a bunch of provisions. And I think the one that's most important for purposes here is it allowed for the drawing of what's called majority-minority districts. So basically, you couldn't take Black voters and break them up so that their power was diluted. And in fact, you had to draw them into districts where they could have elect a candidate of their choice. And the Supreme Court ruling this week effectively made that impossible, made that unconstitutional. And so what we expect to see is the end of many of these majority Black districts, particularly in the South.
0: What was the Supreme Court's ruling argument?
1: What the Supreme Court said is basically, to paraphrase something that Chief Justice John Roberts said in another related case about a decade ago, the way to stop discriminating on the basis of race is to stop discriminating on the basis of race. And they argued this was discriminatory. And they also argued that the U.S. has come so far since 1965 that these kinds of restrictions on how states can conduct their elections are simply no longer necessary.
0: All right. We'll need to put this conversation on hold to take a break. For the CBC News, I'm Pia Chattopadhyay. The Sunday Magazine's back in 6 minutes.
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2: 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From CBC News, The World This Hour, I'm Neil Kumar. The U.S. military says it will begin supporting a mission to restore freedom of navigation through the Strait of Hormuz on Monday. Donald Trump announced the plan on social media, calling it Project Freedom. However, it's too soon to say what it will mean for global energy prices or the ceasefire with Iran. Tony Waterman reports.
5: President Trump has framed this as a humanitarian gesture to free up ships and crews that have been stranded for months. But U.S. naval escorts transiting through the strait would also be a direct challenge to Iran.

0: stuff. Nancy, you are up next. Are you ready to go?
1: Give it a go.
0: Here we go. I like the spirit. Your starting word is Sprite, S-P-R-I-T-E, as in the elfin spirit or fizzy beverage. Drop a letter from Sprite to get a word that means malice or ill will.
1: Eight.
0: Drop a letter from Spite to get a word for location.
1: Sight.
0: Drop a letter from Sight to get perch on a chair.
1: Sit.
0: That's right.
2: Yay.
0: The sequence there is Sprite, Spite, Sight, Sit. The score so far, everyone's on the podium. Pia has 1.5. Mark has 1.5. Nancy has 1.5.
3: We've all made it through our qualifying heats.
2: Do we need to go to the timing judges?
3: No non-competitive, Mark. We don't.
2: This is just rule bound, fair, Mark.
0: Not yet, but if there is a three-way tie later on, I kind of randomly decide who gets the third place question, who gets the second, who gets the first. So
2: okay.
0: You're asking that question might do you some good. In that area. So with everyone tied, with everyone perfect so far, we turn to our second round. And today we're playing a game called The Missing Link. I'm going to give you three words. The three words all connect to a fourth word. And your job is to give me the missing word that connects with the other three. So if I gave you the words rain, tie, and cross, what they all have in common is bow. Rainbow, bow tie, crossbow. Now, the connecting word may go before or after the clue word. So bow went after rain, rainbow, and it went after cross, crossbow, but before tie, bow tie. Again, I'm going to give you three words. You tell me what fourth word connects with all of them. In my opinion, the initial questions are hard and the hints really help. So bear that in mind. These are worth 2 points. Pia, your grunt of disbelief was noted. Here we go, Nancy. Your three words are rush, happy, and glass. What is the missing word?
1: For rush hour, happy hour, hourglass.
2: Wow.
3: I haven't even written them down, and she's already out of the gates. Wow.
2: That was great. I wasn't there.
0: I thought that would be harder. Nancy, you are crushing this and also my dreams. Well done.
3: Wait, Nancy, how did you, like, did you just hear rush and you're like, rush hour? Like, you got it before I think Peter finished speaking.
1: I don't know. It just happened.
3: The brain works in mysterious ways.
1: I got lucky.
0: She was in a flow state. She was just channeling. Very good. Well done, Nancy. 2 points. Pia.
3: Mm.
0: You're up next. Okay. I hope you pull a Nancy on this one.
3: Well, I'm just saying timing. The time doesn't really, like, I don't have to get out.
0: No.
3: Okay. Whew. Okay.
0: Your three words are home, arm, and room.
3: Home, arm, and room. So armchair, no room chair. Stay home. I'm going to need a hint, I think.
0: It's part of a chair.
3: It's part of a chair?
0: Yep.
3: Home seat, home leg, home cushion, home part of a chair.
0: Related to arm, part of a chair.
3: Related to arm, part of a.
1: I think I got.
3: Wait,
1: it.
3: Wait, something. Wait, what do you mean? Part related to arm, part of a chair.
0: The arm, something or something arm is part of a chair.
3: Armrest, rest, rest home, rest home, home rest, arm rest, rest room.
2: You got it.
1: Yeah.
0: The correct answer is rest, rest home, armrest, and restroom. I think your experience there was that the initial question was hard and the hint was helpful.
3: Rest home. Is that a long-term care home?
0: Yes,
3: I'm being so Ontario. Like, I think that's what we, yes, and rest
2: yeah,
3: home, yes.
2: Rest home.
3: That's why it threw me, rest home.
2: Totally.
3: Wow, okay, whew.
2: Okay, Pia, that's great. Thank you. Like, Nancy, you killed it. I was like, I can't follow that. But Pia, like, you're human. Yay.
3: Whoa. Again, with a non-competitiveness.
0: So the answer again was rest. Rest home, armrest, rest room. Are you ready, Mark, for your three words?
2: Sure.
0: Here we go. Your words are end, lock, and line.
2: End, lock, and line. I'm going to need a hint.
0: The time an assignment is due.
2: Oh, dead. Deadline, deadlock, dead. Yeah, dead.
0: That's absolutely right. Dead
2: Thank
0: end,
2: you.
0: Deadlock, deadline.
2: Perfect.
0: Did Nancy or Pia have that one?
3: once you gave us the

0: hint, and I will just say,
1: yeah.
2: Did you need the hint too, Nancy?
1: Yes.
3: Oh, good.
4: She did on that one.
3: Oh, okay.
1: Maybe I turned it off a little because it wasn't my clue. So,
0: wow. Everyone's throwing it down today. Yes.
4: Widespread suspicions of playing possum. Very good. So, with the score sitting at 3.5 to 3.5 to 3.5, we turn to our final round. And again, we are playing the missing link. These three words all connect to a fourth word. We are looking for the missing word the other three connect with. I think this round is harder, but I've guessed somewhat right, somewhat wrong so far. These are worth 2 points, and again, a hint is available.
0: Peter, we all did well in that last round.
4: I know.
0: And are we doing a link that is like a word again, or?
4: This is the same as the last round.
0: Okay.
4: I'm going to say three words. It's bow tie and rainbow over again. Same game we did last time. These are worth 2 points, and a hint is available. We're going to start with Pia this time.
0: Oh, boy.
4: Pia.
0: Yes.
4: Your words are reading, stick, and service.
0: Reading, stick, and service.
2: Stop!
0: Reading, stick, and service. 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Service, I need a hint.
4: A type of makeup.
0: Lipstick. Lip reading. Lip service.
4: Nothing wrong with those answers, Pia. Yes, nice, indeed. Pia. The answer is lip. Lip reading, lipstick, lip service.
0: You say there's nothing wrong with those answers because it was the correct answer. However, my competitors were kind of like, it took you forever, girl.
2: No, I had it wrong, Pia. I didn't do my third word because I had room, like reading room, room service. Oh. But stick room didn't work. But I hadn't, my brain hadn't figured out it doesn't work when I went, but I was wrong, which I didn't want to announce. So that's all that happened there.
4: Just thank goodness you didn't make that noise on air. That's all I'm happy about. All right, Mark, it's up to you now.
2: Okay.
4: Your three words are cover, wear, W-E-A-R. Cover, wear, and down.
2: Under. Undercover. Underwear, down under.
0: Wow.
4: Well played. I thought that was the hardest one, Mark.
2: Thank you.
4: And you did it without a hint.
2: I lived in Australia for a while.
0: And you wear underwear?
2: And I wear underwear, so I got lucky. You know, not everybody would think down under, but because I was in Australia for a while, it's kind of a term that I'm used to.
0: I was going to say, and maybe this is uncouth of me to say, Mark, but I thought maybe you thought of under because you wore small swimming shorts that many of us would say look like underwear. They've changed the swimming outfits now, I know, but back in your day, my friend.
2: Oh, back in the day when a Speedo was a Speedo, Pia. Oh, my gosh.
4: And there was no mystery about what was happening down under.
2: Oh, my God. There's no cover.
4: Okay. Our work here is done. We've had our fun. But no, it's not, because our last challenge goes to Nancy. Nancy, the situation here is if you get this right, it's a three-way tie and we go to a tiebreaker.
1: Those ones were tough.
4: If you don't get it right, then let me see. Pia will have first chance to steal and Mark will have second chance. So this could go any number of directions. Here are your three words, Nancy.
1: Okay.
4: Fruit, line, and sucker. Fruit, line, and sucker.
1: Oh. Fruit punch. Punch line. Sucker punch.
2: Yay.
4: Yeah. Nancy, good well job. Played.
1: Thank you.
2: I think Nancy won because she did both rounds without a clue, without a hint.
4: Well, you're really celebrating excellence there, Mark.
2: I really am. Like, that was amazing.
0: Wait. Let's rewind the tape. At the beginning, you said, I'm not competitive. Something about greatness for all.
2: Yeah, I'm celebrating, and I'm highlighting Nancy's excellence.
0: You have not celebrated my greatness.
2: Some things we're still waiting for. Oh!
4: So Mark has declared Nancy the moral victor.
2: Yes.
4: But we have a tiebreaker.
2: Okay.
4: We are going to see this through. This is for all the marbles.
2: Okay.
4: If you think you have the right answer, shout out your name, if you remember, in the excitement. So if Pia has it, yell Pia. And if Mark has it, you yell Pia. And if Nancy has it, you yell Nancy. So again, same game. What is the word that connects all three of these clue words? I'll give you a little time before I give the hint. Your three words are, I wrote this before I...

0: I knew what today was. Your three words are pity, line, and birthday.
1: Part of work.
2: Oh, what are you going to do there?
3: Nancy.
0: I'm going to go to the judges. Who did we hear from first? We have a ruling. The Swedish judge says we heard from Pia first. Pity, line, and
2: birthday.
0: And this
2: isn't like figure skating judges. These are like real judges.
0: Yes. These are your...
2: Mark's only started chuckling because he was chef de mission. He can't laugh at that joke. But everyone knows what I'm saying here. These are real judges.
0: These totally neutral colleagues who work with Pia day in and day out and live with the consequences of a defeat. These absolutely... uninterested in the outcome, judges.
1: The unfact checkers, not caring anybody's birthday might be today. Who cares about Nancy's day? But go ahead, Pia.
0: Indifferent to gold medals and birthday joy, choosing their own colleague and friend, completely neutral decision.
2: You all need to stop having a pity party for yourself, because we're having a birthday party.
1: For Nancy.
0: Pia is absolutely right. The right answer is party, the winning answer. Pity party, party line, and birthday party is what we were looking for. What a game.
2: Nancy, I feel bad. It's your birthday.
3: That's okay. I'm sharing space with you guys. This is great.
2: Oh, bless your cotton socks. Okay. Well, you have the moral victory, and I have the actual victory, and then there's Mark.
1: Of which I just got to watch you both shine. I'm in heaven, too.
0: Mark has the best thing, which is the moral high ground. It's nice up there.
2: Also an Olympic medal, just saying. He also has that. Yeah.
0: So if this was Mark's event, we would have played that back, and it would have been timed to the hundredth of a second. Mm-hmm. It would have been very close.
3: There is a Chef Olympics, so I'm hoping to hear that you compete in that sometime too.
1: Oh, thanks, Nancy.
2: The
1: I don't think I will. Yeah, I mean, I love these kids I'm with. They're going to go on to have those kind of careers. I was just thrilled to be there to watch them, and I don't have as much runway, so I'm going to do some other fun stuff with it.
2: I know what you can do instead of trying out for the Chef Olympics. You could just have me over for dinner when I come to Calgary.
1: Exactly. There's a long waiting list, as you can imagine, and happy to put you on it, Pia.
2: Oh,
3: it'll be gourmet nachos.
1: Gourmet nachos, exactly, Nancy.
0: What a good game. Three fun players. Nobody missed anything. Thank you all. Mark, thank you for joining us.
1: That was really a lot of fun. Thanks, guys. It made my day.
0: Nancy, happy, happy birthday, and thank you for joining us for part of your day.
2: Eat cake, Nancy. No birthday's complete without it.
3: Thank you so much. It's been fun.
0: And that is the May edition of That's Puzzling.
2: Thanks, Peter. Thanks, everyone. We will be back next month with one final round of That's Puzzling before the game takes a summer vacation. And you could play along with us. To throw your hat in the ring, you must take on our listener challenge. The World Cup kicks off in North America next month in June. So we want you to invent a word and make up a word for the act of picking the World Cup team you're cheering for based solely on the color of their uniforms. Email your made-up word to sunday@cbc.ca. Put That's Puzzling in the subject line and please include your phone number. You have until the end of the day next Sunday, May 10th, to submit your made-up word. Again, we're looking for a made-up word for the act of picking the World Cup team you're cheering for based solely on the color of their uniforms. The winner will play in June and take home a Sunday Magazine coffee mug or notebook.

Our team is Sarah Joyce Battersby, Levi Garber, Howard Goldenthal, Andrea Huang, Pete Mitten, and Austin Pomeroy. Our senior producer is Danielle Grogan. Our executive producer is Brian Colton. You can share your thoughts with us by sending an email to sunday@cbc.ca. I'm Pia Chattopadhyay. Thank you so very much for lending us your ear. We'll talk to you again next Sunday on Mother's Day. We're going to discover the fascinating way that flowers have shaped our world and what they can teach us in the face of environmental crisis. Till next Sunday.

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0: Just asking. What's in the news? How's your finances? Health? Relationships? You have questions, and with the help of experts, we try and make sense of it all. Let's figure it out together. Just Asking with Saroja Coelho, the Encore Edition, is coming up right after the news.
5: From CBC News, the world is sour. I'm Neil Kumar. The U.S. military says it will support merchant vessels to transit the Strait of Hormuz. Donald Trump has announced the operation to free stranded ships by Iran's blockade will begin today. Trump has announced that Project Freedom will involve 15,000 U.S. service members, guided missile destroyers, and more than 100 aircraft. He says the aim of the mission is to restore freedom of navigation through the waterway while maintaining America's own blockade on Iranian ports. Germany's Chancellor Friedrich Merz is outlining the importance of his country's alliance with the U.S. Merz is looking to come to an understanding with the U.S. president regarding the Iran war. He admits that the U.S. president has held different views, but he says the alliance with Washington remains of great value for all. Merz says he wants to work with the U.S. to curtail Iran's nuclear capabilities.
6: We have a different view of this war. That is no secret, and I'm not alone in this. We have a common aim, and that aim must be Iran must not be allowed to acquire the atomic bomb. And that's what we're working on together to achieve.
5: Merz also describes the U.S. announcement to withdraw 5,000 troops from Germany as nothing new. The Toronto Raptors came up short in Game 7 against the Cleveland Cavaliers, as the team has now been ousted from the NBA playoffs. The CBC's Greg Ross was at Rocket Arena in Cleveland, where he took in the game and also got reaction from Raptors fans who made the trip across the border to witness a 114-102 loss.
7: For Cleveland Cavaliers fans, we saw them coming out of Rocket Arena here. They were celebrating. They were happy. Their team has won this series. But there were about, I would say, more than 1,000 Raptors fans.

0: fans who made the trip down, most of them coming from southern Ontario. A few of them have stopped by to talk to us here. Obviously, this was a difficult night, but it started okay. I mean, the Raptors looked very good in the first half. They did not trail once in the first half of this game, and on two different occasions, they led by as many as 10 points, but they couldn't hold off that veteran Cleveland Cavalier lineup, and it was all Cavs in the second half. They would go on to win by a final of 114-102. They led by as much as 22 at one point. Raptors push it to seven games, but they are not able to close out the series. But they are a young team, and I think all of these fans here would agree that the future looks promising for the Toronto Raptors.
1: Let's go Raptors! Let's go Raptors!
2: The Toronto Raptors will now prepare for the NBA draft in June. The team holds the 19th overall pick. The Montreal Canadiens playoff run continues after 2-1 victory against Tampa Bay in Game 7. The Habs are the only Canadian team left in the Stanley Cup playoffs, and they have a chance to become the first team to win the Cup since they did it back in 1993. As Quibina Duro reports, playoff hockey in Montreal has the whole city buzzing.
3: When the game was over, all you heard on the streets was the sound of cars honking. But inside the Bell Center, 21,000-plus spectators bought up every seat. But the game itself was in Florida. Montreal jumped out to an early 1-0 lead, but then Tampa Bay tied it. But in the third period, Alex Newhook scored the winner. Habs fans say they are liking the team's chances to make it out of round two.
4: If we beat Tampa, we can beat Buffalo. And if we beat Buffalo, we can win the Cup.
3: After the game, in the locker room, players could be seen eating pizza while they celebrate the 2-1 victory. Canadiens captain Nick Suzuki says it was a full team effort night in and night out.
5: When you get a lot of great players together with a great system and great leadership, things can turn quickly, and you know, we're one of the youngest teams.
3: Montreal heads up to Buffalo for round two, starting on Wednesday night. Vino Duro, CBC News, Montreal.
2: And the Toronto Maple Leafs have found a new general manager. John Chechia, who was formerly with the Arizona Coyotes, will take on the role. The team has also hired Matt Sundin as an executive advisor. And that is The World This Hour. For CBC News, I'm Neil Kumar.

0: Looking now at the BC weather, and it looks to be clear and sunny for most of the province. Along the north coast overnight, a few clouds, a low of 8. For the Peace region, clearing down to 5. For the central interior, clear and 4. For the southeast, partly cloudy overnight, lows from 6 to 10. For the southern interior, clear and 7. And for the south coast, clear, a low of 12. Monday, sunshine, a high of 22, 29 degrees inland for Metro Vancouver, 24 degrees for Greater Victoria.
1: Hi, I'm Saroja Coelho. This is Just Asking, the repeat edition. On this show, we take your questions about the week's news stories and help you figure out what it all means in your life. Today on Just Asking.
2: A lot of people feel stuck sometimes, and I feel like the trades is the way out.
1: The Canadian government wants to spend $6 billion to boost employment in skilled trades. The idea is to address labor shortages and provide options for young people struggling to find work. Could you repair plumbing systems or build solar panels? Could you become an industrial mechanic or an automotive technician? We took your questions about life in the trades and the path to get there. Then, in our second hour.
3: This drug is by and large not covered for weight loss. The thinking is that with multiple generics on the market, the cost will come down to about a half or even a third of its current cost.
1: Health Canada has approved two generic versions of the semaglutide drug Ozempic. Not long ago, these were niche medicines used to treat people with type 2 diabetes, but they have become widely used tools for weight loss. And about 3 million Canadians are now taking prescription GLP-1. What questions do you have about accessing and using GLP-1 drugs? What do you want to know about the risks and the benefits of broader access to these drugs? Call us right now, 1-888-416-8333. This is Just Asking, the repeat edition.
4: We are creating new opportunities for young Canadians to give back to their country.

0: Team Canada Strong as part of a nationwide effort to recruit, to train and hire 80,000 to 100,000 new skilled trade workers.
1: These are rewarding careers, they're well-paying careers, and there are other opportunities out there than the sort of the traditional paths.
2: In a lot of school settings and just in general, we frame success only by, the yardstick was university.
3: I like the idea of hands-on stuff, and I also wanted a career that's not going to get taken over by AI.
4: The man on site, when I was at my very first day, thought I was the boss's secretary. Unfortunately, there are times where I have to outwork them.
5: But, like, there's going to come a time, bulge discs, slipping with your back instead of your legs. You know, something's going to happen, right? And once those injuries start, they just keep going.
6: We're getting up in age, and a lot of the older ones are getting up in age. But we get out of what's going to happen. We need workers.
7: $6 billion. That is how much the federal government wants to spend to boost employment in the skilled trades. The government's goal is to recruit up to 100,000 skilled trade workers over the next 5 years. And they say that this will help develop energy infrastructure projects, that this will expand transit, help to build more homes. The proposal is coming also at a time where young people across Canada, as you just heard in those voices up at the top of the show, are really struggling to find work. So are the trades the answer? How do you know if a career in the trades is right for you? What does it take to get trained? What does it mean to get certified? And how secure are these jobs in the age of AI, automation, trade wars, and tariffs? I have two guests with me to answer all your questions. Abigail Fulton is the executive director of the Construction Foundation of British Columbia, a charity that is focused on workforce development in the trades. And we also have Jim Stanford, who is an economist and the director of the Center for Future Work, which is a labor economics think tank. You can call us with your questions about the skilled trades at 1-888-416-8333. Again, that's 1-888-416-8333. Jim and Abigail, welcome.
8: Thanks, Roja.
9: Thank you. Happy to be here.
7: Jim, the federal government planning to invest $6 billion. The idea is to boost employment in the trades. How exactly would they use that money?
8: They have several different tranches that they're going to fund out of that $6 billion. The biggest one will be support directly for young people who are going into an apprenticeship program to get trained in one of the skilled trades, whether it's an electrician or a machinist or a carpenter or a mechanic. So they're going to provide some support, including a $400 weekly allowance for those people to support themselves while they're going to school, while they're taking the courses and doing the apprenticeship. And then a special $5,000 payment for people who complete their certification at the end of usually a four-year period. They have to write some exams, and they get a red seal designation is what it's called, so to prove you're a qualified a skilled tradesperson. There's other money there. They're going to provide some money to employers to give them an incentive to bring on the apprenticeships. That's always a big issue, trying to find employers who will invest in this training pipeline. Other supports for some of the organizations, including trade unions, that are offering the program. So several different pieces of the puzzle, but all put together, obviously a significant commitment to increasing the supply of skilled trades workers in the future.
7: Jim, I just want to clarify, you said mm-hmm. young workers a couple of times there. Is the money earmarked specifically for the recruitment and training of young workers? And if so, what's the age group that we're looking at? What does young mean?
8: Well, I don't believe there's any age restriction on it. So I perhaps misspoke to say for young workers. Generally, when you think of people, you know, starting a training program to launch a career, you're generally thinking of young people. But it's not just that. So even people mid-career who are looking for a change, either because they don't earn enough money or they're worried about their job security or they just find a meaningful work, I'm sure we'll have opportunities to do this as well. So I didn't mean to imply that just for people straight out of high school or whatever.
7: It was just for clarification, because it is, I can imagine a lot of people perk their ears up and then wonder if they're eligible. I was on the YMCA trainings program video yesterday, and they have a whole program where newcomers are invited, and I saw all kinds of different ages and backgrounds and people from other fields. Yeah. So it's really interesting to see who's going to be responding. Abigail, as somebody who focuses on workforce development in the trades,

0: Maybe you could just help us understand what kind of skilled tradespeople the government is really looking for at this point.
1: Well, there's shortages in pretty much all the skilled trades, but they're really interested, I think, in major projects. So industrial, commercial, institutional type projects that are going to be happening, mining in the energy sector and so forth. But they're going to need a lot of electricians. They'll be needing carpenters, plumbers, pipe fitters, welders, heavy duty mechanics. There's lots of opportunity. If you look at home building, that's another big push for this government. So any kind of tradesperson is going to be valuable going into the future. And honestly, there are shortages right now. So lots more tradespeople need to come into the pipeline.
0: Thanks for that, Abigail. If you're listening at home or in the car, wherever you're joining us today, and you're thinking that this might be an avenue for you or someone that you care about, and you're just wondering how a person even begins down this path, if you have questions about the move towards training people in the skilled trades, any questions go, whether that's the pathway in or why the government would fund this or concerns that you have about that move, you can reach us at 1-888-416-8333. Again, that's 1-888-416-8333. So Abigail, you just gave us that list and it's longer than what you were able to just even give us there. But that's such a great inroad. Electricians, mechanics, people to work on energy projects, mining projects. If someone is out there right now and thinking, this could really be something for me. I'm interested in becoming a skilled tradesperson. First of all, how would you even assess what trade, if you've never done it before, but you think you might be pretty good with your hands, or you think you might be pretty good in something that requires you to learn about, electric, how an electrical board works or how mechanics work. You want to go into automation. What would you even begin to do? How would you start asking those questions? How would you get an assessment for what your skill set is and where you should head?
1: Yeah, it can be complicated and it can be different wherever you happen to be living across Canada. But often the people who go into, young people and older people who go into the trades, do so because they have a family member that's been in the trades who can often introduce them. So they maybe have, worked with their dad or their mother and picked up some skills. Other youth, they kind of depend on learning something in shop classes in high schools. Sadly, a lot of those have been disappearing over the last few decades, but are starting to make a comeback. So often there's opportunities in high school to be in a shop class or even a dual credit program where you can actually graduate high school with your first year apprenticeship under your belt. Failing that, there are many social purpose organizations in every city across Canada that will help you get engaged, try some learning in the trades, practice some carpentry, etc. The colleges have foundation programs, and you can call up a local union if you're interested in plumbing. Give them a call. They generally have programs as well that can then help bring you in, do an assessment, test out your skills. You get to try a trade and figure out if it's for you.
0: I can imagine that there are people listening who are wondering if this is for them. So often at the moment, we've been talking about job loss and where there's a sort of contraction in the economy that means that people will not be able to work. And here we're talking about the possibility of 100,000 jobs, which, is really, or 100,000 people entering this workforce, which is really something quite fascinating.

0: Jim, if we follow on that, Prime Minister Mark Carney saying 80,000 to 100,000 people with that red seal that you were talking about earlier, that seal that says that you're a qualified worker. They want to achieve those numbers within the next 5 years. Some of that is because of the nation building projects that this government has undertaken. How realistic are those numbers? 5 years is not a very long time.
1: No, especially when you think a full apprenticeship program usually takes 4 years. So that means that the folks are going to have to be coming into the beginning of their training this year or next year or maybe the year after if they're going to meet that timeline. Now, remember, the overall challenge, frankly, is actually bigger than that. The overall skilled trades workforce today, depending on how you define it, if you cast the net quite broadly to consider all technical and general trades workers, it's about 2.5 million that we have in Canada. So 100,000 sounds big until you look at, the size of the existing workforce and then the size of the demands over coming years, partly from growth in sectors. We often talk about construction and resource jobs, but skilled trades workers are used throughout the economy. They're used in manufacturing, in transportation, even in services. A hospital, for example, has got dozens of skilled trades workers to run the HVAC and the plumbing and the electrical systems and everything else. So across the whole economy, there's going to be growing demand for those roles. And on top of that, you've got this demographic transition where a lot of the existing skilled trades workforce are approaching the end of their careers. So you're going to see a significant number of retirees who have to get replaced in addition to meeting the net demand for skilled trades through job growth in all of those sectors. So all told, the one estimate that was cited this week says 1.4 million positions are going to need to be filled over the next several years. And in that light, the 100,000 from this particular program really is a first step. It's an important first step, but just a first step. The overall challenge is going to be bigger. The bright side is for people who go through this and get their certification, the job prospects are going to be very, very positive. The reality is, yes, there's ups and downs in different sectors of the economy. Construction and resources, et cetera, do tend to have a boom and bust pattern. But in general, the job prospects for people with a skilled trades designation are going to be quite positive over the next couple decades.
0: Maybe I could just query the money here. $6 billion is a lot of money at a time when we're feeling cost of living at every corner in Canada. That's about, if we divide that by the 100,000 people that they're hoping to bring into the skilled trades, that's about $60,000 per person. How do those numbers work out, Jim? What is that money used for? I mean, I understand the piece about right. incentivizing employers and that sort of thing, but I think we need to get just a sense of what Canadian taxpayers are paying for at this point.
1: Yeah, some of it will be to give income to students and apprentices as they're going through their program. And this traditionally has been one of the barriers to trying to get more people involved in this training is you have to support yourself and possibly, if you have a family, help support your family while you're doing the training. So even though the money looks good for skilled trades careers at the end of the training, while you're getting trained, you still have to eat. So that's very sensible. Then some of the funding obviously will go to the trainers, the training institutions, again, colleges, trade unions, other organizations that are offering these programs. Again, the federal money is not the whole picture. Education, including higher education and vocational education, are provincial responsibilities in Canada. So the main money for community colleges and the other places where this type of training takes place mostly comes from the provincial level. So on top of the federal contribution, you're going to have even bigger amounts of investment coming from the provinces. And this is quite appropriate. It is their responsibility and it is a key part of our economic future. So the $6 billion, I don't know, is that a big number or not? Mr. Carney and his government are talking about a $1 trillion investment program over the coming years. When you add up all of the different projects, the infrastructure projects, the affordable housing, the high-speed rail, the east-west transmission grid, et cetera, et cetera, So $1 trillion is an awfully big program of investment. And, you know, many of those projects, if they come through, are going to make a huge difference to our economy. So $6 billion for the workers as part of it actually isn't a lot of money, frankly. And we sometimes get so obsessed with a big announcement, you know, of a big construction project or something like that, that we forget it takes human beings to make that construction project a reality. And so in this regard, if anything, this should be seen as just a first step towards making sure we've got the people to build those things.
0: Great. Thank you so much, Jim. We have our first callers calling in. If you've been listening to this conversation so far and you have questions about working in the skilled trades, you can call us at 1-888-416-8333. Again, that number is 1-888-416-8333. You can also text us. That number is 22-

0: 206-758-8924. Again, for a text message about working in the skilled trades, 226-758-8924. We've got Walt Preslada joining us from Toronto. Hi there.
1: Hi, how are you?
0: Good, thank you. What's your question for Jim and Abigail?
1: Well, my son, about 15, 16 years ago, was interested in getting into trades in Ontario. And I was a businessman, and I had several clients that had like a, they had plumbing stores, and they had air conditioning and pipe fitters and that. So we asked them, and it was, the system is different. It's not like I went to McGill. I did my courses. I passed. I went into the economy. I got a job. But Ontario at that time, you had to be apprentice. So you had to find a company that was willing to hire you and train you and take care of you for four, sometimes five, 6 years. And it was virtually impossible. So he went in a different field. My question is, has that changed in Ontario? And why was that system ever put in place? Because it doesn't seem to be pretty fair. You have to find a client that's willing to take you on rather than just going to a school, learning your trade, and then going into the workforce.
0: Thanks for that, Walt. We have Abigail in this conversation, who's actually working with a group in British Columbia. So I hope you won't mind if I sort of expand this out to the country. Abigail, while it's really speaking to barriers there, the apprenticeship requirement seen, at least in his son's experience, as being a barrier because there weren't people taking on apprentices. So those sorts of barriers, I'm wondering if in this new program, and Walt, I think this is what you're asking, if this has been addressed, those barriers that people might have experienced in the past, if as part of this drive to find 100,000 new skilled trade workers, if there's a move to also remove some of the barriers or create opportunities for apprenticeship and other ways of actually getting into the workforce once the training is done.
2: And apprenticeship is an ancient form of education. You can take it back to the Middle Ages. And personally believe it's the best form of education because you actually learn 85% of what you learn when you're in a trade happens on the job site and you're being mentored by journey persons. So Walt's absolutely correct. You have to find the job first. Everybody thinks you go to school and then you get a job. In the trades, you get the job first and then you go to school. You get released or you have your training midway as you're going through. But most of the training happens on the job site. And it's a wonderful way to learn. You come out the other end a truly skilled individual and you get paid while you're doing it, as opposed to going to university, getting a bunch of debt and then trying to find a job afterwards. By the way, on the youth thing, the average age of the first year apprentice in Canada for the last few number of decades has been about 27. So they're not that young when they're going into apprenticeship, and we need them to go in sooner. You want to get connected with an employer. Again, the best way you can do it is connect up. There are a number of programs. The federal government has youth programs. They work with social purpose agencies across Canada that can help you get connected to employer. Construction associations often have programs that can help you get connected. And again, going to a local union, they will help you get connected, but you've got to be right for the job. I mean, it's not for everybody. And truthfully, your success in an apprenticeship has a lot to do with a really good assessment up front so that both the employer and the individual knows what they're getting into and they're set up for success.
0: Thanks very much for that, Abigail. And Walt, thank you so much for calling in with your question. Jim, it sounds like you wanted to add something.
3: Oh, sure. First of all, I want to endorse Abigail's judgment that the apprenticeship model is very, very important here. There's a reason why you have to have those years of on-the-job training, because they're trying to provide you with a comprehensive training in all aspects of the job, so that when you go out onto a, you know, a new site or a new project, you can handle whatever the project throws at you. And that's very different than the sort of micro-credential, narrow training that sometimes employers are more interested in. You know, they're more interested in sending you to a 1 or 2 week course and then

saying, okay, now go off and do this one thing. But you're not qualified to sort of look at the whole picture of the job and be able to handle problems, including unexpected problems that come along. So the apprenticeship model is very, very important. But Walt points out that we need to have an organized and supportive system to connect people to that. And this idea that you just go out and find a job and then you start the apprenticeship, obviously, is going to be very difficult. And it's one of the reasons why the whole skilled trades can't attract people from the whole range of the labor market to fulfill these positions going forward, especially from sort of non-traditional backgrounds, like women, for example, or indigenous workers or immigrant and racialized workers who don't have that sort of personal connection, either through their family or through a neighbor or through a business associate of their parents or whatever else. They're the ones who aren't even going to have a clue where to start. So this is where, you know, with this federal initiative, but also with just the overall vocational training system, we have to organize it as a planned social institution to offer these positions. And again, community colleges, trade unions, et cetera, can do this now, but we have to be more systematic and say, we will help you find the position for the apprenticeship, and we will support you while you take both the on-the-job training, but also the in-classroom training that is part of the

0: umbrella in the secondary school system, which focuses on upskilled trades, you know, hospitality and tourism, Cosmo, auto, construction, computer design, all these different types of skilled trades where we have the, I guess, the potential to set the hook and get these youth interested in the skilled trades and show them what can be offered. And I guess my question would be, what's being done? How much or is any of that cash getting funneled into the secondary school system to help us in our efforts to inspire youth to pursue a skilled trade?
1: Abigail, did you want to speak to that?
2: Well, most, if you're looking at education in the K-12 system, you probably need to be talking more to your to your provincial ministries because that's their jurisdiction. I don't believe that this announcement by the federal government is really focusing on funneling money into the K-12 system. However, most provinces have twigged to the fact that we need more shop classes, we need more shop teachers, and things are starting to move. But I'm not sure that this money is necessarily going to help in the K-12. It may help with making connections from kids graduating from shop class, having organizations out there that can make that connection once they graduate with an employer. But not sure. But hats off to you for being in the system, because we need teachers like you for sure.
1: Thanks very much for that, Abigail. And Peter, thank you for that question. If you're just joining us and you're interested in asking a question about the skilled trades, you can reach us by text message at 226-758-8924. Again, for a text message for a question to Jim or Abigail today, 226-758-8924. I want to invite someone to join us in this conversation who's actually living it right now. We have Nana Abram joining us. Nana is the program manager at Hammerheads, a training program within the construction industry for young people in undersourced and under-resourced communities. He is also a Red Seal certified sprinkler fitter, so this is his profession as well. He's going to tell us a little bit about Hammerheads, what they're doing to help young people succeed in the trades. Nana, hi. Thanks so much for being with us today.
3: Pleasure for having me, Serge. How are you doing?
1: Hi there. I'm doing great. I mean, this is such a big program, $6 billion earmarked for training people, getting people into skilled trades. You began your own career more than a decade ago at Hammerheads. So maybe I could begin with just your story. What made you want to go into the skilled trades?
3: To be honest, construction was never on my timeline. I went to school for something else, kinesiology. And I just growing up seeing my friends making, you know, better moves for themselves, I decided, why not? Let's give it a shot. So I just really took it on as something to try to see how it goes. And it ended up becoming my full-time career.
1: And then Hammerheads, how did you make that transition to become a program manager at Hammerheads?
3: So it's through the process of my apprenticeship. I finished my apprenticeship as a Red Seal sprinkler fitter. And then I was a foreman for a couple of years. So they saw the success I was having out there. And they thought, you know what, since you've been through the program and most of our participants are almost 90% non-traditional. So they said, why not come and guide them through it? Because you live through it. You can guide them properly in how to actually assimilate to the construction field.
1: Yeah, I mean, this is what Abigail's been speaking about as well. Who is entering the workforce? What kind of supports? And we'll get into that a little bit more later in the conversation. But maybe we can talk a bit about the work that you're actually doing. Hammerheads really works with at-risk youth. What are young people struggling with when they first enter the program?
3: Well, a lot of it is mainly beyond just the technical side, more on the personal development, I'll say. A lot of them, we help them build their confidence that they can actually work in the trades and also giving them that sense of accountability. But also the most important thing is just giving them a purpose. A lot of the youth that I deal with, they come in and, like myself when I was younger, they're lost. They don't know which direction to go. And the trades are not, I find this, now we're doing a better job, but 5-10 years ago, we were not advertising ourselves as much. It was seen as a beneath job, I'll say. But I think now people are seeing that the trades is actually a viable career option.

0: And so how does that all work? How, Abigail and Jim have been talking to us about the incredible importance of apprenticeship, and that apprenticeships at the same time can be very hard to get if you don't have connections. So I'm guessing if you're from an under-resourced community, connections is something you probably do not have. Someone who's going to nurture your career or create connections for you or find you an apprenticeship. So how does Hammerheads come in there?
1: So the program was created by the Central Ontario Building Trades in about 2009, and the main purpose was to help stop gang violence. So the Central Ontario Building Trades is part of the Canadian Building Trades. They pretty much overlook all the unionized trades out there. So when youth come into our program, we have a direct access that if they graduate 100%, and this is from me being here and now as a program manager, anyone that has graduated Hammerheads, we link them to a skilled trade in a registered apprenticeship with one of our unionized affiliates. So it's kind of my director pretty much leveraging his influence and letting his friends know, hey, listen, this youth came to my program. He or she is qualified to start an apprenticeship. Sign them up. And we've been operating in that manner for the last 16, 17 years now.
0: Have you seen any success stories that come to mind?
1: Oh, there's about 800, but I'll give you just a couple. Well, there's one youth that literally did the whole 3 month program while living in his car. So we
0: Really?
1: try to, yeah, we try to connect them to a shelter. And back then, the process was beyond slow. So literally, he found a safe space where he did everything in his car, went on, became a crane operator, which is a 2 year apprenticeship, and now he has two condos downtown Toronto.
0: Wow, so he really, I mean, the program was a doorway not just to a career, but a whole other life.
1: That's it, yeah. And we had another gentleman that came out from out east, didn't know anybody in Toronto. Ask him, how did you find out about Hammerheads? He just said he was researching how to get into trades, and these were the number one option that kept popping up. So we were successful in actually placing him in a shelter. And he did the whole program while he was in the shelter. Just about the end of the year last year, he moved out from the shelter, has his own space, and he's in my trade, the sprinkler fitter by trade.
0: Wow, it's really quite wonderful. I mean, to hear about people who are just really struggling in ways that, could incapacitate them for the rest of their lives, finding opportunity, finding stability. Thanks so much, Nana, for joining us and telling us all about your program.
1: No worries. Thank you for having me, Georgia.
0: I've been speaking with Nana Abram, who is the program manager at Hammerheads. This is a training program within the construction industry. And as you heard, it's for young people in under-resourced communities. Wow, that's very, very inspiring to hear about. If you have a question and you want to join this conversation that we're having about the skilled trades, you can reach us at 1-888-416-8333. Again, the number is 1-888-416-8333. Willie Manson is joining us now from Prince George, British Columbia. Hi there, Willie. What's your question?
2: Well, good afternoon. Thanks for taking my call.
0: Sure.
2: We're a manufacturing and construction company in Prince George that employs welders, fabricators, and other skilled technicians. And we have apprentices as well, which I very are necessary for the next generations of workers. One interesting thing we're finding is that the completion of the skilled trades, many are not actually doing the Red Seal exam at the end. And I've heard the percentages could be as low as 30%. And I think that's a real issue. Is there anything in the new federal government program that may address this issue? That's my question to your panel.
0: How lucky we are that you called in, because this is really showing up in your life and in the workforce in the work that you do. Jim was telling us earlier that a big goal of the government was that Red Seal. Abigail, I'm wondering if maybe you could speak a little bit to this, that the Carney plan and whether or not it's going to address what Willie's seeing in his in as he employs people as welders and fabricators, et cetera.
3: Absolutely. It's a great question because this announcement, it's the first time I've seen in decades, first time I've seen a government actually pay attention to the issue around completions. So often we look at how do we recruit more people into the industry, but we don't look at what's happening after they get into their

0: apprenticeship. And national average for completions across Canada is around, is below 50%. So if you think about that, 50% of the young people who've gone into the trades because they want to be a tradesperson is not completing and getting their Red Seal endorsement. So what I was really pleased about when I saw this announcement is that this government is paying attention to that. They recognize that if we're going to get 100,000 new workers in 5 years, we better make sure that the individuals that are in the system right now are getting through to completion. And that requires a lot of support. There are a lot of reasons. It's quite complex why apprentices don't complete. There's a lot of exam anxiety. There's mental health issues. There are a number of challenges that can't just be addressed with money. There needs to be support. There needs to be programming. And there are some out there. There needs to be programming to walk with those apprentices and get them through to Red Seal. It's really critical.
1: Thanks very much for that question, Willie, and Abigail for that answer. We're going to go to Katie next, that's not ready yet. Sorry, we're calling Katie into the conversation too soon. I think we actually have that as a recorded clip. We spoke to Katie before the show. Katie Billingham is in Calgary, and this was her question.
2: My main question is, how would you go about identifying companies or organizations that really do foster that diversity and learning opportunities going forward? There can be a lot of challenges in small businesses, or just knowing you don't know the culture of a business before you head in. And then that's when you can really face those challenges and get not the really supportive environment. So I guess, what should people be looking for when they are trying to start out in their career? Or what would be some indicators that this would be a really good long-term fit for a woman, or anybody trying to start in a career like that?
1: Abigail.
0: Well, there are a lot of reasons that it's hard to get more women into the industry. We've struggled with it for decades, and the numbers are still very low. Maybe 5% of tradespeople on the job sites are women. And the critical piece, if I was trying to enter the industry today, if I was looking at employers, I'd be looking at whether there were any other women on the job site. The truth is, the culture is tough. You need to know what you're getting into. And honestly, until there's 15% women on a job site, the culture probably won't change. So you need to be aware of what you're entering into. You need to research your employer. Don't just sign up willy-nilly. You know, you want to make sure that you know where you're going to work, if they have a good workforce culture, talk to other tradespeople on the site. Hopefully there are other women on the site. That's really helpful. But if not, you need to find somebody on site who will be your ally and your mentor.

0: Abigail, that's an interesting piece, that research piece and that preparation piece. What would need to change to make the trades more diverse and more welcoming for women? Because Jim was acknowledging that earlier, that there's a very low number of women working in these spaces. You're saying you need at least 15% for the culture to change. So while I hear the piece that's for, you know, what women need to be watching out for and asking about, what about the piece that lands with the employers themselves? Where does that change happen? Where's the conversation there in terms of employer responsibility?
1: You know, it varies. Often the owners of companies are changing. They see the value. They want to bring women onto the job site. I know one electrical company in BC, for example, that has a whole crew. They're all women. So I think that owners recognize the value. Unfortunately, on the job site, when you're working in an environment that's almost 100% men, it's tough. I mean, I can't pretend otherwise. So it really is important to try to get on job sites where there are other women or have those mentors. I mean, even like it's just recently that they've been

0: developing safety equipment that will fit women. You know, so for many years, the women who went onto job site were wearing, you know, equipment that was too big for them. You know, so it's a safety issue. The washrooms, are there washrooms that are separate from the men? I mean, it's there's just a lot of issues. So I'm not saying it's not a good place for women. I think women are incredibly capable, make excellent tradespeople. It's just you need to be sure of what you're doing before you get into it. And then again, when you have mentors or a union that's willing to walk with you and help you get connected to a good employer, it can be a wonderful experience as well.
1: Thanks for that, Abigail. And thanks so much, Katie, for that question. Graham in Victoria, British Columbia, has just sent us a text message. He writes, I am a dual ticketed Red Seal tradesman. I regret my career in the trades for these reasons. One, how harmful it was to my body and health over the years. Two, poor job security. Three, no pension and weak extended benefits. Four, a long list of employers who pressured workers, including myself, to perform unsafe work or face being laid off. My questions for your guests is, how is the government addressing the four points I've highlighted so future trades workers don't face the same regrets? Jim, could I start with you?
2: Oh, gosh, that's a very disappointing story from Graham. I'm very sorry to hear it. Certainly, there are unethical employers in the construction industry and some resource industries and elsewhere in the economy who do abuse their workforce, all of their workers, including the skilled trades workers. So the risks that you faced around health and safety, for example, are terrible and shouldn't happen. You should never be in a position where you're forced to choose between being safe and keeping your job. It's illegal, first of all. There's rules in every province to say no. You have the right to refuse work that is seen as being unsafe, and employers can be held liable. But the reality is our labor market is still too much of a sort of dog-eat-dog survival of the fittest scenario where those rules, even though they exist, are not enforced adequately. Best situation is to be in a unionized skilled trades job. First of all, you'll have the knowledge and the protection and the backup from your union around some of those health and safety issues. Secondly, you'll get the pensions and benefits and decent wages. They don't come to you automatically just because you've got a Red Seal certification. You have to have, the collective power of a union to negotiate those things. So in unionized skilled trade settings, the job security is better, the wages are better, and certainly the pension and benefits are better. I do think that there's a responsibility for employers and the funders of these projects to make sure that good labor standards are being upheld. And I would like to see clearer language from the federal government on this. It's not just enough to say we're going to have a whole bunch of projects and lots of work. We have to make sure that those projects are conditional and the participation and the money that goes to private contractors are conditional on meeting very strong labor standards, including safety, prevailing wages and benefits to make sure people are paid fairly, and the issue of training itself. You know, for example, in BC here, major projects have been using what's called project labor agreements and community benefit agreements to make sure that when a big publicly funded project goes ahead, the contractors working on that project are required to bring on a certain ratio of apprentices so that we can actually find spots for all these people that we want to train. And this is, I think, connecting the dots is so important on this. We cannot just assume that employers will be doing the right thing unless they're pushed by a union and by government rules to make sure that they uphold the best standards.
1: Thanks very much for that, Jim. Abigail, I'm going to bring this to you, and I'm just going to remind you of the four things that that Graham has been talking about: the poor job security. He's concerned about what happened to his body, to his health, that he didn't feel that the benefits were in place, and that he felt that there was in his words, a long list of employers who pressured workers into unsafe work or even being laid off, or rather face being laid off if they didn't do that unsafe work.
0: I concur with Jim. I mean, that is a sad story. I think it is reality. Of course, don't know who he was working for or who those employers were or what the actual circumstances were. But I don't think he's alone with injuries and pain, even in safe environments. There are certain trades that are very hard on an individual physically. And we've seen a lot of substance use. You know, you're injured, you start having aches and pains, you turn to opioids to keep working. There's a tough culture. Again, it's primarily men and they don't ask for help, and things can often get worse and worse. So one of the gaps that wasn't mentioned in the fiscal update is, what are you going to do to support the mental health and well-being of tradespeople? Because they're the ones training the apprentices. We've got to remember that the journey person is a critical element in training an apprentice. And if they're struggling with depression or pain, it's not going to be a good experience for the apprentice either. I agree that it's good to have supports, whether it's union sports. There are a lot of non-union employers out there as well who have good programs, good health and safety programs and so forth. It's really a matter of knowing your employer, especially when you're entering the industry. You just want to be careful that you're taking the right steps and ending up in the right place. And you've got to stand up and leave. You know, if you've got a red seal endorsement, you're somebody in demand. And if you're not being treated properly on a construction site, you need to leave, because there'll be a company out there that will want to pick you up.
1: Thanks for that, Abigail. Emma McLaughlin is joining us now from Montreal in Quebec. Hi there. What's your question?
3: Hi. So I am actually going to be starting cabinet making in September. So I was wondering, I guess, more practical questions. I'm wondering if you know when those student bursaries are set to begin. And then I'm also just wondering if you are aware if all red seal trades are involved in this program, and I guess specifically cabinet making.
1: Thanks for that, Emma. What a great new path you're on. Please stay on the line. I'm going to ask Jim first. When can people who are taking this path expect to see the release of that fund? Because at the moment, it's a proposal, right?
2: Well, it's a majority government now, Saroja, so a proposal should become reality pretty quickly. I'm just scanning the material right now to see if there's anything on the specific dates, and I don't see anything. On the other hand, if they're going to meet that goal of 100,000 over 5 years, they got to start right away.
1: Right.
2: And I also don't see anything in particular about which apprentices or which trades are going to be covered. I would think, presumably, it should be all Red Seal programs, but it doesn't clarify that. So I cannot answer Emma's question, unfortunately. So stay tuned, and hopefully the government will be filtering out details, including through all of the community colleges and so on that provide the training, to make sure that students know they are able to receive this $400 weekly voucher.
1: Thanks very much for that, Jim. Emma, I don't know if you were able to hear while you were waiting on the line. We were talking about women entering the skilled trades. And I'm just wondering, since you happen to be on the line, if you're concerned at all about, you know, what your work culture will be like, if there are things that you would like to see change as you're just at the beginning of all of this?
3: Yeah, for sure. I mean, I know I've talked to quite a few people who are already in cabinet making. And from what I've heard or understood, it does seem that specifically the trade of cabinet making does seem to have a lot more women, at least here in Montreal at the school I'm planning on studying at. But it definitely did influence my decision whether I wanted to go into kind of more general carpentry or cabinet making, because more general carpentry or like more construction, that kind of, I guess, misogynistic work culture is something that I would be worried about. So, from what I've heard, cabinet making does seem to have a bit more of a gender balance.
1: Well, I really wish you luck, Emma. I'm so glad that you called in. Thank you.
3: Thank you so much.
1: We have Ella Amari on the line from Edmonton, Alberta. Hi there. Your son just finished a welding program.
4: Yeah, he just finished a welding program. My question is that there is some funding and opportunities for people who are interested and they're going to start working in trade. But what about providing more opportunities for people who already are interested and they have finished their studies, and also they have worked in the trade for a while, but they don't find a good

0: job or, you know, a stable job as soon as they get, you know, graduated from the, you know, welding program or other training programs?
1: Oh, that's a great question, Ella. We spent a lot of this conversation talking about people at the very, very beginning of, yeah, of training and young people and what kind of bursaries might be available. Jim, what do we know about retention here, where we're looking at people who might be employed but not employed enough or finding it, having trouble finding the work? Clearly, there's a lot of opportunity. So where, what needs to happen for people like Ella's son to be finding their way now that they're past the point that they would be doing apprenticeships or starting programs?
2: Yeah, that's a very good question, Ella. Thank you. And, you know, we tend to get, dollar signs in our eyeballs, don't we, when we think about the opportunities for skilled trades people when they do finish, because obviously some of the jobs are really good and pay very, very well. And there will be a lot of demand, but that doesn't mean it's automatic, and it doesn't mean everybody suddenly lands in a, you know, a permanent, stable, well-paid job when they finish the training. So, again, I don't think this particular initiative has addressed that piece of the puzzle in terms of, you know, what's required to not just train people and then, you know, set them out there, but make sure that the jobs that they can fill are stable, well-paid, reflect those good labor standards, as I was just talking about, and match people with those jobs. And this, again, is where we need a more sort of whole of system planning approach that links the vocational colleges, the trade union training centers, the union hiring halls themselves, employers and employer associations, and the federal and provincial governments who ultimately are paying for most of these big projects that are coming on stream. To require that, you know, there be a very good, stable, well-planned labor development feature to these projects, so that, you know, folks like Ella's son can have an opportunity to get one of those good jobs and keep them.
1: Thanks for that, Jim. And Ella, thank you for that question. Abigail, this makes me think that we need to really look at retention a little bit more closely. Do the skilled trades have a retention problem?
3: Well, first of all, if you're training to be a Red Seal welder, you have a job. So if you get through and you get your Red Seal endorsement, you're employed. You're not necessarily looking for a job. You may want to switch employers at some point, but everybody needs to remember, again, you get the job before you start your training, and you have your job throughout your apprenticeship. Sometimes it falls apart and you have to connect with the new employer, but you are employed if you're an apprentice and you're training and you're out to get your Red Seal endorsement. Retention can be an issue, and again, it attaches to that issue around completion. You know, you get sponsored as a apprentice with one company, they run out of jobs, they can't keep you on, suddenly you're halfway through your apprenticeship and you can't continue because you have to get another job before you can finish your apprenticeship. Or you're stalled, you've failed your level exams, you can't make it through to the next level. So there absolutely has to be support mechanisms to keep people progressing through. Sometimes that's helping them to reattach to another employer. Sometimes it's tutoring, it's mental health supports, it's a tradesperson, a mentor who's going to walk with you and keep you going through to the end. There are programs like that out there.
1: Abigail, would it be fair to say that while retention is clearly part of the picture here, this particular initiative from the federal government is not addressing those specific problems of difficulties finding the right job or difficulties staying in the skilled trades?
3: Well, they're trying to. I mean, I think they're, you know, bringing back the apprenticeship incentive grants where you get paid while you go to school and the completion bonus once you get your Red Seal endorsement. I think they're making an effort. They've heard that that's a problem and they're trying to solve it. However, that's, you know, that's just a piece of the puzzle. And I am hoping that within that $6 billion, there's money going to be set aside for organizations and programs across Canada that are filling those gaps. They're filling the mental health gaps, the completion gaps, the connections to employers, because those are, if you don't fix those ones as well, then the money doesn't really help.

0: Thanks for that. It reminds me of you earlier on in the conversation, you were talking about the mental health piece there. And we're almost out of time. I still have a couple of things I want to ask both you and Jim, but maybe you could just describe for us what you mean when you talk about the mental health piece. We talked about the pain management piece that can lead to a drug dependency, and that this can be very, very hard on the body. What are you talking about when you say that there are mental health issues that need to be addressed?
1: Well, for example, 5 times more trades workers die by suicide than by all other construction-related fatalities. So 53 out of every 100,000 workers, trades workers, has suicidal tendencies. And I mean, it's the substance use is double the national average within the industry. And 83% have reported mental health issues. And why is that? It's again, a lot of men in a scenario, it's a very masculine environment. They don't ask for help. It's hard work. Their bodies break down. They feel pressure to get things done. Also, gambling is on the rise thanks to the internet, sports betting and so forth. There are a lot of issues, mental health issues within the industry that really need to be addressed in order, because if you really want women to be happy and healthy on a job site, you want healthy, happy men, because healthy people help people and hurt people hurt people. So it is a really big issue that needs to be addressed and is being addressed. There are many programs within unions. Again, there are a smattering of programs across Canada that's looking at this issue, but I'm not sure in the announcement that they even addressed it a little bit. And I think it's something that needs to be part of the equation.
0: There's clearly a lot of thinking that needs to go on into this retention piece. Before I let you both go, one thing that we kept hearing as we prepared for this segment was this kind of AI-proof idea, the idea that skilled trades would be able to survive the artificial intelligence revolution where other jobs would be at risk. But of course, there's also a robotics revolution happening, which means that, you know, physical work, as much as digital work, can theoretically be replaced on some level. Jim, maybe I could come to you. When we hear that the skilled trades are AI-proof, are you still seeing a risk of some kind that these jobs could be automated?
2: Well, first of all, Saroja, I'm skeptical of this idea that there's a jobs Armageddon coming from AI, period. Certainly some particular occupations are going to have their work changed and in a few cases reduced by AI capabilities, but that's not going to be common and it's not going to be typical of the broader labor force, and it's not going to be typical of skilled trades either. It's not that you work with your hands. I mean, obviously some skilled trades you do, but skilled trades themselves are very high-tech occupations now. You're using machinery and computers and sensors in everything that you do. It isn't, you know, a question of working in a workshop with tools so much as it was in the past. So it's a very high-tech role, but it is a role where judgment and knowledge and the ability to solve problems is key. So I don't think skilled trades will be outdated because of AI. If anything, there'll probably be more work for skilled trades because of AI.
0: Thanks very much for that. That piece about how it's going to augment the work and support people as they carry out those jobs is such an important piece of us understanding the full scope of the jobs that are available. On that, Abigail, I wondered if you'd like to add anything.
1: Oh, I 100% agree. I think that the skilled tradesperson will be the last one voted off the island.
0: If we, I can't believe we're already at the end of this hour. So I hear that optimism there. Maybe Abigail, we could just close with this, the political moves that are happening here. Earlier this month, Federal Jobs Minister Patty Hajdu said that Canada needed to break from the stigma around the careers and the skilled trades. I imagine this conversation contributes to that in a major way. But where do you think this stigma comes from, Abigail?
1: I do think a lot of it comes from families, from parents who want their children to go to university, that push their children towards university careers. And teachers, they go to university and they in turn in the K-12 system are more inclined to send children to university. So they think that's the A-plus way to proceed with your life. I think

0: the best thing that could ever happen is if we could give, if you have a red seal, I'll give an example for electrical. If you have a red seal in electrical, that you would automatically have a degree in applied science for electrical operations, because parents would then recognize that it's an equivalent. Frankly, I think the red seal is more valuable than a BA or a BSc, but the parents would see, okay, there's an equivalency there. And by the way, you can earn money while you're doing it in an applied fashion. I think that would make a really big difference to taking away the stigma.
1: Jim, as a last note, where do we start if we want to challenge some of the assumptions about skilled trades?
2: Well, I think it's fair to say skilled trades are important and valuable, and sort of challenge some of that traditional bias against any kind of, you know, manual or physical work, for sure. And I think this program helps. On the other hand, Saroja, I think we have to be careful not to sort of glorify or put skilled trades work on a pedestal of some kind either. I mean, there are all kinds of skilled job categories that are in short supply in Canada. And addressing skilled trades shortages is one piece of it. But I would also be cautious about saying, you know, this is the only thing that we have to worry about. I'll give you an example. Childcare. We have a new national childcare program that's supposed to be rolling out spaces for qualified childcare programs at $10 a day across the country. And it's being held back by a shortage of childcare workers. And those are skilled trade jobs as well, not in the red seal sense of the term, but they do require skills and certification. And no, they're not working on construction sites, but they're building brains and, you know, training our children of the future. And there wasn't a word about that or that type of program in the federal government's fiscal update. So, you know, I'm a big supporter of the initiatives to improve skilled trades, labor supply in the future and make sure those jobs are high quality. But we shouldn't become, you know, obsessed and reifying them and saying, therefore, if you're not working on a construction site, your job isn't important. That would be the opposite problem. And I do worry this big infatuation with major projects that we're hearing from the federal government is tilting the balance a bit too far the other direction.
1: Well, I thank you both for all of your insights and what a thoughtful note to end on. Thank you so much.
2: Thank you, Saroja.
0: You're very welcome.
1: You have been listening to Jim Stanford, who is an economist and the director of the Center for Future Work, which is a labor economics think tank, and Abigail Fulton, who's the executive director of the Construction Foundation of British Columbia, which is a charity that focuses on workforce development in the trades. Hi, I'm Saroja Coelho. Just Asking is live across the country on CBC Radio 1 on Saturday afternoons, 4 p.m. Eastern, 1 p.m. Pacific. 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
3: I'm 9 weeks into using a GLP-1 and I'm down about 13 pounds.
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6: Starting this week, Canadian drug makers can produce generic versions of semaglutide, the active ingredient in Ozempic and Wegovy.
7: It's estimated 3 million Canadians are taking Ozempic. It costs about $225 to $300 per pen.
8: I can't remember another time when a medication was in such demand that I'm asked about it almost every day.
9: These medications have been a huge benefit to people with type 2 diabetes. We have been able to see a lot of them get off insulin completely, but there are some risks with these medications.
10: These new medicines are a powerful clinical tool, but let me be clear, medication alone will not solve the obesity crisis.
1: This week, Health Canada approved two generic brands of semaglutide, which you probably know as Ozempic. And this is a global first. So you've probably heard one of these names by now, Ozempic or Wegovy or Mounjaro or maybe Zepbound you've heard of. They all fall under a classification of drugs known as

0: GLP-1s. So for the most part, these are used to treat diabetes and in some cases obesity. But the cost of these medications is sky high. So Ozempic has just not been affordable. And if people don't qualify under their insurance plans, then they are out of reach. So the generic versions, which will be much, much cheaper, could be a real game changer in terms of access to these drugs. But with that accessibility, there comes a whole bunch of questions. Who are these medications right for? What are the risks here? What are the benefits? And what does it mean about how we think about our bodies? What does it mean to be healthy? So today we're taking all of your questions about GLP-1 medications and what these new generic versions could mean here in Canada. I have two guests with me to take your questions. Jennifer Lake is an assistant professor at the Leslie Dann Faculty of Pharmacy at the University of Toronto. We also have Megha Poddar, who is an assistant clinical professor at McMaster University. If you would like to ask a question, it's 1-888-416-8333. Jennifer and Dr. Poddar, welcome to the show.
1: Hi, Saroja. Thanks so much for having me.
0: Jennifer, maybe I could begin with you. As of yesterday, Health Canada has approved two generic versions of Ozempic. How do those compare to the brand name version?
1: Yeah, so generic drugs are part of the life cycle of any prescription medication. In Canada and other high-income countries, we give brand names sort of a monopoly for a while because it's very expensive to do research and we want these pharmaceutical companies to get their money back and invest more in new drugs. But at the end of that time, we always have generics come in. Generics don't have to go through the same research process. So what they have to do is they have to prove that their medication is within sort of 20% in the blood levels as the original. And it has to have no sort of other things in it, like the liquid that the injection's in, that would harm the patient, and then they can come on the market. From a public health cost perspective, the generic companies reduce the cost, as you noted earlier, quite significantly.
0: Okay. We seem to have trouble right now connecting with Dr. Megha Poddar. So Jennifer, it's just you and me hanging out just for a little bit, but you clearly have the lay of the land in this conversation. I want to play you someone who we reached before the show. This is Beth Singleton from Toronto, Ontario, and this is her question.
2: I'm a type 1 diabetic who also uses the GLP-1 not only to support my diabetes and help with insulin resistance. I do have a little bit of weight that I would like to lose. I am wondering, as the new medications or new versions of the medications become available, like the pill form versus the injectables, will it become a little bit cheaper over time?
0: Thanks for that question, Beth. Jennifer, what kind of price difference could we be looking at with the availability of generics in Canada? And maybe you could just start with how much they cost right now. I realize it's different from province to province.
1: Yeah, it is different from province to province, but we tell people that they will be about $400 to $600 a month, sort of generally. So if we even take that at $400 a month, which is an easier math, in Canada, we have the national board that actually prices. So the reason that we're very excited there's more generics coming is the first generic, it goes down by about 25%. So that would be $300 a month. The second one is down by about 50%, which is $200 a month. And if we get three or more, we're going to be in about the $130, $150 a month range. So like a 65% reduction.
0: So that's a game changer in terms of access.
1: It's a huge game changer. So for it in two different ways. One, for people who don't have private insurance and have been paying out of pocket and haven't been able to afford it. But as well, when you start to see medications reduced by 65%, there are some provinces across Canada who actually don't cover these medications for their patients with type 2 diabetes. And so you might see public plans picking them up sort of more broadly.
0: Okay, thanks for that, Jennifer. It looks like we've got Dr. Poddar joining us now. Hi there.
3: Hi, thanks for having me.
0: Thanks for being here. I'm going to back up a little bit because we started out by sort of getting the lay of the land on what these two generic versions of Ozempic can do. Dr. Poddar, maybe you can tell us how they have been approved in terms of what they are approved to address.
3: Absolutely. I think this is an important point of clarification because there is some confusion. So the molecule is semaglutide. It's a GLP-1 receptor agonist. The brand name of this medication has been approved for diabetes as Ozempic, but also for obesity as Wegovy. The only difference here is the dose. So with Ozempic, the dose goes up to 1 milligram, whereas the Wegovy dose goes up to the 2.4 milligrams. What's interesting about how the generics are coming out is that they've only been approved by Health Canada for the indication of type 2 diabetes, which means that it's the same molecule, semaglutide, but it likely will only be available up to the 1 milligram dose, which means people who are using it for obesity, they may still need to kind of pay for two pens, doubling the cost of it. So we'll have to see kind of how cheap it is and whether it's still worth it, depending on what dose you're on.
0: Okay, so if I've understood, in Canada, GLP-1s have not been approved for weight loss specifically, but are getting prescribed off-label so that people can manage their weight. Maybe you could explain how that works, or maybe I've got that wrong.
3: That's incorrect. So GLP-1 receptor agonists have been approved for obesity in Canada. It's just a different name. So in if we're talking about just generics, they've only been approved for type 2 diabetes.
0: Okay, that's a really important distinction. Thanks for clarifying there. We were just taking the beginning of our calls. If you are joining us, we're speaking about generics that have been approved most people have probably heard of Ozempic or Wegovy, as Dr. Podar was just talking about. These are a class of drugs called GLP-1s, and we're taking your questions about access to them as generics are being made available on the Canadian market. You can reach us at 1-888-416-8333. Again, that's 1-888-416-8333. We're going to maybe look a little bit more deeply at what's covered under insurance plans. Jennifer, maybe you started talking about private insurance and whether or not people were able to afford or access these drugs. For most Canadians, GLP-1s are not covered under their insurance plan, so they're left paying out of pocket, as you described. So how do insurance companies determine what gets covered and what doesn't?
1: Yeah, so I would say most private insurance and public insurance pay for the type 2. Manitoba is an exception there. They make you use other diabetes drugs before you go on it. For weight loss, it is only about 1 in 4 people that have it through private insurance, something like Blue Cross or Green Shield. Most people, about 30% or more, are paying for it all out of pocket. And then there's people in the middle who have some insurance or some not. The way that insurance plans choose to cover things is really a cost benefit. So if we pay for this, is it going to help? And so this is where you'll see lots of advocacy bodies saying, well, weight is a medical issue. If I lose weight, I'm going to avoid medical issues down the road. And so that's where, as generics come in and we see lower costs, that may be a better argument to be making now.
0: Thanks very much for that. We just received a social from Peter Lindstrom in Mission, British Columbia, who said, how do Canadians get access to GLP-1s for weight management? Will it be easier? And can we just ask our family doctor? So Jennifer, this is a really interesting one because it sort of ventures into the online pharmacies and a whole world of access to this drug that has been unknown to people before. And there's sort of two phenomenons happening alongside each other. The question of digital access and doctor's appointments that can happen online and online purchasing that can happen. And then the actual prescription for it, whether or not you can actually get access that way. So maybe you could pull some of that apart for us.
1: Absolutely. So traditionally, prescription drugs, people go to their family doctor or nurse practitioner, and they say, here's the symptoms I'm having, and that doctor or nurse practitioner will work with them, and they decide on a prescription that would be best that for that person. What we're seeing here is people are going in knowing what they want as their goal and knowing what they want for a prescription. And so we're seeing people who can't get that from their regular prescribers all the time, really moving to online availability. And we're seeing more of a non-traditional pathway There's a lot of online groups doing this right now, and they will do a virtual appointment and a virtual assessment, ostensibly for a weight loss appointment and not necessarily to get a prescription, but at least anecdotally, we're hearing a lot of prescriptions given.
0: Okay, great. I want to make sure we keep everybody on the same page because there's so much language here that a lot of us are not used to. So I think a lot of folks definitely know Ozempic or Wegovy, but semaglutide or GLP-1s, all of that might be a little bit blurry. If you're listening to this show and you're feeling a bit lost in it, at the end of the day, what we're really looking at is if you think of it as a replacement or a generic version of Ozempic being available more broadly in Canada, whatever questions you have about that, you can reach us at 1-888-416-8333. Again, we are taking your questions about access to drugs like Ozempic as generics become available in Canada. 1-888-416-8333. Dr. Podar, I'm wondering if that calculation that Jennifer started to pull apart for us a little bit, as insurance companies are starting to determine what gets covered and what doesn't, how does that impact the patients that you work with?
3: Absolutely. It dramatically impacts everyone because I think cost has traditionally been the biggest barrier for us to move to medication treatment for obesity. I've seen similar numbers. About 20% of my patients who have private insurance get access to medications for obesity if they don't have type 2 diabetes. So I think that it'll be interesting because, again, of that Health Canada label for the generics is only for type 2 diabetes, if insurance companies are actually going to move to generics for obesity coverage or not, given that label. But I do agree with Jennifer in that traditionally we've heard that the cost-benefit analysis just isn't there to treat or cover obesity medications because the medications are too expensive, there's too many people that would qualify, and you have to be on them for too long before you actually see cardiovascular disease, heart benefit, or prevention of type 2 diabetes. So the buck generally stopped at the it's too expensive. And so now, you know, that economical analysis really lends itself towards saying, well, it is beneficial economically now because we can treat a lot of people at a much lower cost.
0: It's estimated that there are about 3 million people in Canada on some form of GLP-1. That's according to market research from Léger. Why have those drugs become so popular, Dr. Podar?
3: Yeah, I think this is a sort of cultural phenomenon in that, you know, forever, whether it was a particular diet or a particular program, people have always wanted to lose weight. You know, I think that's a general kind of cultural phenomenon. And for the first time ever, medications have been shown to do that safely and effectively when you're treating obesity as a chronic disease. And so what I think has happened is that online pharmacies and our ability to access this medication has actually become far easier than any other medication. You can go online, you don't have to speak with anyone, you just text message a doctor and you'll get the medication to your door. So with that increase in access, I think a lot of people have been on this medication, but we don't necessarily consider that true treatment. That's just a prescription. And this is really where if you're treating obesity or weight management as a chronic disease, really you need a full assessment. And that means understanding the underlying causes, looking at other comorbidities or complications from weight, getting blood work done, having proper follow-up. We just don't see these things happening in the online telemedicine community.
0: We have Jill joining us now from Ottawa, Ontario. Hi there, Jill.
4: Hello.
0: What is your question today for Jennifer and Dr. Podar?
4: So my question is, so I have had chronic obesity for years, most of my life. I tried first Ozempic, then I tried Wegovy. Neither of those two medications worked for me. My weight did become stable, which it used to just continue to creep up. It did stabilize. So after, I'd say, 3+ years of trying those two medications, my doctor eventually put me on Mounjaro, and it is now working. I've lost 30 pounds. So my first question is, one, what's the difference? Is it just my body chemistry, or is I believe there is something different about Mounjaro? And second, do you see all of these drugs eventually becoming generic and therefore more affordable?
0: Thanks for that, Jill. Dr. Podar.
3: Yeah, it's a great question. There is a fundamental difference between Ozempic, Wegovy, and Mounjaro or Zepbound. Ozempic and Wegovy are semaglutide, which is a GLP-1 receptor, and it works on kind of this hormone that helps improve appetite. Mounjaro and Zepbound are another molecule called tirzepatide, and it actually works on two receptors, both the GLP-1 receptor and GIP. And both of these receptors actually do very similar things. They improve insulin secretion, they decrease appetite, but tirzepatide has been shown to be far more effective than semaglutide because it's activating these two receptors. So I'm not surprised that you sort of saw that benefit where you weren't seeing benefit before. Now, in terms of access, and this is a great question, because just because semaglutide is generic and likely to be cheaper doesn't mean it's the best option for everyone. Unfortunately, tirzepatide, because it's newer on the market, its patent is still available for a longer time, which means that it's unlikely to become generic anytime soon. It's really only the semaglutide molecule that we're going to have for the next at least 5 to 10 years.
0: Thanks very much for that, Dr. Podar. And Jill, thanks so much for calling in. Catherine Martin is joining us now from Oakville, Ontario. Hi there.
5: Hello.
0: What's your question for Dr. Podar and Jennifer today?
5: Okay, well, I'll just set it up with a little bit of background. For myself, I'm in my late 50s, and I've had 25 or 30 pounds. I've been overweight for quite a long time. And my doctor would end every appointment by saying, oh, and lose weight. And finally, I confronted her and said, yes, but how? Because whatever I'm doing isn't working. And she said she didn't know. She didn't really have any thoughts for me, but just to find something that would work. But in October of this past year, I just accidentally got some linked onto some things on YouTube that gave me some nutritional information that I didn't have. And I lost 25 pounds by February, just without effort, without extra exercise or anything. And so with that experience behind me, I'm wondering, is there a way to build into the system that people should work with a nutritionist to go through some sort of nutritional program before they get prescribed these kind of medications?
0: Thanks. Thanks for sharing your story, Catherine, and what actually happened in your own life. That's a really interesting question. I'm going to take that to both of our guests so they'll be able to come at it from different angles. Jennifer, are you seeing anything like that, a sense of a more holistic approach before prescribing drugs?
1: Yeah, I think this relates back to Dr. Podar's suggestion about really when we start to see this as people going in and asking for a prescription and not having that holistic. I think one of the drawbacks has been historically is registered dietitians aren't necessarily covered by all plans. People don't have access to them. I think we're seeing a lot of really good things here in Ontario, trying in Ontario health teams to have access to peer groups around nutrition and things like that, which I think are super important. One of the drawbacks of semaglutide and any of these medications are they only help you lose weight while you're on them. And so some people, that chronicity isn't an advantage for them. And so it absolutely is something we should do. I think that's really, as we talk about these medications and the cultural phenomenon, the other thing is we want to make sure that people are feeling supported in their weight loss journey, but also not feeling judged that they're asking for weight loss medications or on the other side, using them.
0: And what do you mean by that, Dr. Podar? Oh, I think we might have lost this. Dr. Podar, are you still there?
3: Yep, I'm here.
0: I'm sorry, that was actually Jennifer. I was just speaking to you. I confused you there for a moment. Sorry, Jennifer, could you just expand on that last piece that you just said?
1: Yeah, I think as healthcare professionals, we see lots of people coming in whose goal is weight loss, as noted by Dr. Podar earlier. It's something that lots of people talk about, like, oh, since I've had children or since I've turned 50, I've had, and we all sort of talk about it. And I think one of the things that these medications have helped with is people feeling more confident and comfortable asking for these medications. But as well, how we talk about them on shows like this and making sure that people feel supported no matter which pathway they're going down.
0: That is such an important point that you're making. Dr. Podar, I imagine you have something to say about that, because when we spoke to you before the show, you were speaking about some of the misconceptions and also a lot of judgment that comes into this. There are people who have really, really struggled. There are major life implications for carrying weight, that

0: prioritizing conversation, have an open and honest conversation around the treatment of obesity as a chronic disease. I think as a Canadian population, we would be so much better off kind of going that route. Right now, the conversation is really people are getting on medications because they know they need them, but they're missing out on the health system actually supporting them.
1: Thanks very much for that, Dr. Podar. Those virtual health clinics that you've been talking about, they had a huge boom during the pandemic. And now you can get prescriptions online for what some people will call lifestyle drugs. You can get drugs for hair loss, for erectile dysfunction. You can also get prescriptions for weight loss, though I don't want to label that as lifestyle because Dr. Podar has made very clear that this is a very serious health implication and is not being treated seriously like blood sugar levels would be. Jennifer, I'm just wondering how these healthcare models actually work when it comes to virtual health clinics.
2: Yeah, so I would say that they are varied across. There's a few that are what I would call specialty clinics. So they specialize in some of the drugs that you've talked about. So some of these are conditions that people have historically, like erectile dysfunction, not wanted to necessarily disclose publicly to people. Some of them are more like a virtual walk-in clinic where instead of being able to go to a building that is a walk-in clinic, they get an assessment there. So there is a bit of a difference between them. I think that we've seen, as you noted, during the pandemic, a very big uptake in virtual care, and we've now sort of found these niches. And so that's where we're seeing a lot of this. I think the different provinces, so Nova Scotia, for example, who has got a lower number of family doctors for their population than we do here in Ontario, they have a contract with a virtual clinic so that people have access to a primary care provider. So we're seeing a lot of different virtual models. I think the ones that we are more concerned about, specifically when we're talking about semaglutide and medications potentially for weight loss, are the ones that are sort of advertising for weight loss and not having this sort of follow-up or any sort of plug into the system.
1: Thanks very much for that, Jennifer. Dr. Podar, I'm wondering if, as you're listening to that, do you have any concerns about proper oversight or monitoring of GLP-1 use when people are getting them prescribed online?
0: Absolutely. I mean, again, you know, as Jennifer was saying, there is a wide spectrum, but the ones that I'm concerned about are the situations where people are not having to speak with anyone. You're just kind of text messaging or doing an intake. You meet an eligibility criteria and then you get the medication. In that situation, you have absolutely no support in terms of understanding behavior change, obesity as a chronic disease. What does this mean for me? How do I manage side effects? You know, a lot of my patients are coming to me already on medications from an online sort of pharmacy, and they've had no counseling. And so their risk of having severe negative outcomes due to side effects is so much greater because they're not getting that support. And I understand that, you know, there's a bit of a transition happening here post-COVID and now with generics, that we're going to see a lot of uptake in terms of people wanting to be on these medications, not knowing where to go and resorting to these online kind of resources. And I would just sort of say to the audience listening, you know, if the person that you're talking to that's prescribing this medication has no ownership over your journey or your health, then it's unlikely that it's the best place where you're going to get the best outcome. If a patient sees me, I have ownership over what's going to happen in their journey, how they're managing side effects, what their next prescription is going to look like. I take that upon myself to make sure that we're going through this journey effectively together. But where the difference is you're kind of buying a prescription and you're on your own. That's where I think things kind of fall apart.
1: Thanks very much for that, Dr. Podar. Those are really important health notes. That idea of a journey that's supported or a holistic look, none of that can really be done, you know, quickly online with someone who you have no ongoing healthcare relationship with. Those are some really thoughtful comments. We've been talking a lot about those physical pieces of what people need in their lives. We're going to get a little bit deeper into the conversation on side effects later on. But there are also people who are thinking about the impact of GLP-1 drugs in terms of body image and self-esteem. We wanted to have another voice in this conversation. people who are really looking at the lived experience of people with larger bodies who say that they're facing a lot of stigma in the world, and the wide range of mental health illness, issues that can be associated, you know, self-esteem.

0: emo, depression, anxiety. I would like to invite Charlotte Markey into this conversation. She's a professor of psychology at Rutgers University, and she's been studying the impact of GLP-1s on body image. Charlotte, what an important insight into this conversation you offer through your work. Thanks for being here.
1: Thank you so much for having me.
0: So what does it mean? I mean, this is a really big question, and I'm going to be asking for a short answer, but when you're talking about healthy body image, what do you actually mean?
1: So having a positive body image or a healthy body image refers to feeling comfortable in your own skin. It's not just about your perception of your appearance, but it's really a facet of your mental health.
0: And as we, in this conversation, we've been speaking about the rise of drugs like Ozempic, and now here in Canada, the arrival of generics that will make it more accessible for people. I'm wondering how that shifts the conversation in your world around body image.
1: So there's a lot of claims made about links between these drugs and possible improvements in body image, but we really don't have the data to back up these claims. So there's a lot of discussion about, you know, if you lose weight really through any means, that this will improve self-esteem and how we feel about our appearance and our bodies. And, you know, historically, research hasn't necessarily supported that. And we don't have longitudinal research looking at body image and GLP-1 use.
0: That's such an important observation that you're offering there, that lack of data, because I think social media probably plays into a lot of it. There's so much conversation online as people share, you know, what it's been like for them as they went on GLP-1 drugs. At your lab, you conducted preliminary research into the connection between body image and an interest in GLP-1s. And maybe you could outline some of that for us.
1: Yes, in the study that we conducted, we are interested in understanding who is drawn to try these medications, and we found that individuals who had higher body appreciation, which is one element of positive body image, that they feel relatively content with their bodies, are less interested in trying the drugs, and that's after controlling for weight and other possible factors. So what that tells us is it may be somewhat protective if you feel relatively positive about your body, comfortable in your own skin, in terms of the different means you may go to try to change your body.
0: That's really an interesting discovery that you've made there, that idea that there's higher body shame associated with more interest in trying weight loss drugs. Here in Canada, GLP-1s are becoming more accessible, as I've described to you, these generics coming onto the market. If someone is considering trying one of these drugs for weight loss, what would you encourage them to think about?
1: I think people need to really have informed consent, and I have real concerns that that's not always the case before trying the drugs. I think that people are often surprised by the array of potentially serious side effects, by the fact that they need to continue use in order to continue experiencing any kind of weight loss. That weight loss seems to plateau for people often after about a year. That weight loss is not always more than, you know, 9 or 10%, even though it's often advertised as being up to, you know, 15 or 20%. And, you know, depending on your starting weight, that may amount to 10 pounds, 20 pounds. It's not necessarily as dramatic, I think, as some of the advertisements make it seem. And I have real concerns about people with a history of eating disorders being prescribed these medications, because we typically are not screening for eating disorder history or any sort of mental health concerns.
0: Well, thank you, Charlotte, for complicating this picture for us. I think that piece about, you know, what does this mean about body image? What does this mean about health? You know, a pill that won't solve all things. You've certainly brought in a lot of that social thinking that also Dr. Podar and Jennifer have been referencing over the course of this conversation. Thank you so much for being here.
1: Yeah, thank you for having me.
0: That was Charlotte Markey. She is a professor of psychology at Rutgers University. Dr. Podar, how do you talk to patients who come into your practice and might have an interest in these drugs? They're wanting to lose weight, but might be also experiencing low self-esteem, and that's something that you can see.

0: see that they're not feeling, as Charlotte put it, comfortable in their body.
1: Yeah, and I'm so glad you brought Charlotte on, because it's such an important conversation that isn't being had typically with most obesity assessments. I think there's two fundamental points here. One is this idea that these are not actually weight loss drugs. That's not what we call them. We don't call this treatment weight loss treatment. These are treatments for obesity. And this idea that we're treating an inflammatory cause of other complications, and the definition of success of treatment is actually health gain. And health gain doesn't necessarily correlate with how many pounds you lose. So we make a real effort right at the beginning of our conversations around, you know, whether medication is worth it for you or not, to help define what a successful treatment is in terms of your health outside of how much you weigh. Is it more movement? Is it a blood test that's gone off? Or is it a mental health concern? Is there something there that this weight is negatively impacting? And we need to see that that is improving in order for us to know whether this is working. That's one. The second one is around body image and self-esteem. And I think the biggest misnomer that our patients have, and a lot of physicians have too, is that losing weight is going to improve how you feel about your body. And the best way I'll describe it to my patients is, you know, let's say they were at a lower weight before they got pregnant, and post-pregnancy they've been having difficulty. It's very likely that pre-pregnancy, that individual was still concerned about their body image. Even though they weighed the amount that they're trying to get back to, body image and how they felt about themselves was perhaps still negative. And I think that's important, because many patients feel like, I just need to get down to this certain number to love myself and how I look again. And it's actually the loving the self and how, you know, being happy with who you are piece that we need to work towards. And that's irrespective of how much you weigh. So it really is kind of a mental health construct, but it's such an important distinction because we do get variable responses with medication. I don't know how much you're going to lose versus the next person. And that number shouldn't actually matter as much as these other two facets. What is your health gain and how do you feel about yourself?
0: Dr. Poddar, it's becoming really clear to me as you're talking that you are up against gargantuan social forces, because everything you just said, that really caring conversation that complicates a picture of what a person is looking for, health gain over the very the other goal of losing weight as the end goal and setting some other priority for people, that requires conversation, that requires trust, that requires letting go of the idea that the perfect thing to make life better is losing weight. Meanwhile, we live in a world that reinforces over and over and over again that the thing that's going to make you happiest is if you look a certain way. And very often that image of beauty that people are aiming for is one in which they are thinner. That must be incredibly difficult for you when you are working with patients who then also have the option of popping online and finding the drug that they want if they are feeling frustrated in the conversation with their healthcare provider.
1: 100%. But that's also what drives me to do what I do. It's hard, but how amazing is it when somebody has that aha moment? You know, I've had patients sort of describe to me that I feel like the world has been lifted off my shoulders, because that burden of trying to be accepted by society based on how you look is a burden. And I think that using medication to treat a societal discriminatory narrative is not an effective way to be approaching treatment. What I tell my patients is the reality is that everyone around you is going to treat you differently based on how you look. And you'll notice, even if you are very successful with weight loss on these medications, people will still comment. So the answer cannot be that everyone needs to be on a medication so that they fit into a certain size and a certain cultural narrative. That cannot be what we're doing with these medications. We really have to change the narrative to understand what treatment is and how to let people live in this world despite this obsession with thinness and be happy and healthy no matter what your body size is.
0: Thanks, Dr. Poddar. Bridget Larivari has just joined us from Sudbury, Ontario. Hi there.
2: Hi there.
0: I'm sorry.
2: Thanks for taking my call.
0: I mispronounced your last name. Is it Larivière?
2: Well, in French, it's la vie.
0: Okay. Hi. Welcome to the conversation. What is your question today?

0: today for Dr. Podar and Jennifer.
1: So my question is, so Ozempic's been in the news, it's everywhere. As a type 2 diabetic, I was always hesitant because the goal of Ozempic and the people that you talk to, it's always weight loss. So I started Ozempic and lo and behold, my sugars are doing something fantastic lately. I've got the sensor, the Libre sensor, and for the first time, I'm getting away from insulin. My concern is, you know how everybody wants to take Ozempic for weight loss? It's a common thing. Is there a risk of Ozempic not being available to people like myself who actually need the drug as evidenced by the positive results? Like, do you guys think that there's going to be, the way the world is, a shutdown on that Ozempic and being given to people for weight loss as opposed to treatment of type 2 diabetes?
0: Bridget, what an interesting question, whether or not there will be prioritization for people depending on what they're using the drug for. Jennifer, I don't know if the conversation has had time to evolve this far. Have you been hearing anything like that? I mean, I realize you can't look in a crystal ball and see if there will be shortages ahead as there's this run on the market that seems to be expected. But do you see any problem there about access when large numbers of people are able to get a prescription or find an online clinic that will give them this drug?
2: It is a fantastic question. And drug shortages are something that is it's very common. And it's common for lots of reasons, mostly because we live in a global world and you have to get medications from one spot to the next. As well, we're using more medications because people are living longer. And so even when Ozempic was originally introduced to the Canadian market and people were using it off-label because we didn't have Wegovy yet in Canada, we had some months where we were having shortages. Not full shortages, but where people were like having problems getting it. And that absolutely is a worry. As you noted, we think we're around sort of 8%, 10% of Canadian adults using it. If this goes up, there will be runs on for it. I think what I would like all of your listeners to know is that, especially locally, people really do look out for this. I remember community pharmacists who I work with would be like, yeah, I sort of knew I had my five people that I needed to get this to, so I put those aside for them. And that's one of the things that Dr. Podar has really been very great about, talking about the longitudinal relationship that people have with their primary care provider, with specialists like yourself, with their community pharmacists. And I think we all sort of look out for that. But absolutely, it is something that when demand goes up this much, we do have to worry about.
0: Thanks very much for that, Jennifer. And Bridget, thank you so much for that question. What a forward-thinking way. We were really in the access question, but what happens if there's a shortage? Jules Tashiro is joining us now from Kelowna, British Columbia. Hi there. What's your question for Jennifer and Dr. Podar?
3: Oh, hi. Thanks for taking my call. I was prescribed Ozempic for metabolic syndrome with an endocrinologist some while ago to lose weight. I did lose 40 pounds very comfortably. I came off Ozempic because at that time I didn't have medical insurance that covered me, and it was just cost prohibitive, and I gained 25 pounds back again over about the same amount of time that I was on Ozempic. I went back on a year or so later when I had some insurance, and I lost 25 pounds again. I've had to stop due to some cancer treatment, unfortunately. But my question is, it seems to be sort of generally understood anecdotally that if you start Ozempic, you forever have to take Ozempic. I mean, I do understand there are a lot of unexpected benefits to the body for Ozempic. And so, you know, I mean, it's not necessarily a bad thing to be on it. People can get off other meds and that sort of thing. But my question really, I'm interested to know if your guests consider it a forever drug.
0: Thanks very much for that. Dr. Podar.
4: Yeah, it's a great question and one we get every single time, you know, we prescribe one of these medications. At the end of the day, the way these medications work is that we are treating obesity as a chronic disease in the same way we're treating type 2 diabetes and high blood pressure. The reality is, from a biological perspective, our body defends itself against weight loss. Every time we try and lose weight through diet and exercise, if you have obesity, your body will change its hormones, make your GLP-1 go down, make your brain be more hungry. You start burning less calories. So these medications are allowing it

0: so that you can reduce your weight and keep your weight off, because they're actually treating that biology piece that you don't really have any control over. That's why we call this a chronic disease. And that's why you do have to stay on medications long term, because it's treating a part of the weight loss sort of profile that you have no control over. That's what your biology is doing. And the way that we look at the risk benefit here is that if you can stay on this medication, the side effect profile is low, and they are overall quite safe in the long run, then you are preventing heart disease, fatty liver, high blood pressure, high cholesterol. So it becomes worth it from a health perspective. But everyone's individual conversation around is it worth it is a unique one. And from your perspective, from a financial perspective, I can imagine that it's even more challenging because of how high the cost was of these medications, which is why, kind of bringing it home, this generic conversation is so important, because somebody like yourself who tolerated it well and did well on it, wasn't able to stay on it due to financial reasons and now a new health concern. But we have so many people that have done so well on these medications but stopped it due to cost. Long story short, for most people, this is a long-term medication. The benefits outweigh the risks of being on it long-term, and we're treating this as a chronic disease like any other one.
1: Dr. Poddar, maybe you could just give us a sense of what those side effects are that people should be aware of.
0: Yeah, so I think the most common side effects are typically sort of GI or gastrointestinal related, nausea, vomiting, diarrhea, constipation. These side effects tend to be quite mild to moderate, and they only occur at the beginning. So there's a long titration period for people to be on full doses of the weight management medication, up to 5 months. The slower you go, the better you tolerate it. But those are the most common sort of things that we hear. The very rare side effects are things like pancreatitis, inflammation in the pancreas, very, very uncommon, less than 0.1% of people have that concern. There is also a rare type of thyroid cancer called medullary thyroid cancer that was seen in the animal studies, not really reproducible in the human studies, but it's a concern that we sort of screen for before prescribing. So what we really know is that the severe side effects are very, very rare, but the very common side effects are mild to moderate.
1: Thanks very much for that, Dr. Poddar. And Jules, thanks for that question. Jennifer, something that we discovered just thinking about the many different uses that have been discussed in this conversation, we found that there were preliminary studies indicating that GLP-1s could help people struggling with addiction. One of the studies that we saw from the University of Washington was looking at people struggling with addiction and found that 50%, I think you actually mentioned this also when you were speaking to us before we started the show, that there were 50% fewer deaths due to substance abuse among people taking GLP-1 drugs. So as access is widening across Canada, what are some of the potential uses that these drugs could be used for?
2: Yeah, so the addiction use is actually something that people found because these drugs have been used so widely. And this sometimes happens when we do research into the GLP-1s for diabetes and weight loss. Those groups of people are very homogenous. They're all the same age. They don't have a lot of things. And then these medications get used sort of in the general population and wide. And so the studies that we're doing, like the one in the people in Washington do, are really important. Right now, what I would say is this is sort of a hypothesis that we haven't proven yet. And so that's sort of where I kind of have a little bit of caution about talking about that.
1: Okay. That seems to be fair, to be concerned about pushing this forward as the miracle drug for all things. But we are seeing lists of other ways that this is, you know, in quote unquote off-label uses are emerging.
2: Absolutely. And I think that's what happens specifically. So the GLP-1, as Dr. Poddar said, this is a hormone. Like it acts like a hormone that we already use. And so anytime something has this many different pathways in our bodies, people go, well, maybe it would be good for this. And that's why we have to do the research. I think the other thing that's really important and that we do well in Canada is starting to look at when people are on these drugs and comparing them to people who are similar but not on these drugs and seeing if there's side effects that happen rarely, because we don't find the rare side effects

0: One of them that has come up is muscle loss in people who are older, so 65 and above. And so these are the types of things we want to monitor when we start putting people on these many drugs or people are accessing them.
1: Thanks very much for that, Jennifer. Jennifer and Dr. Podar, this has been a really important conversation. Thank you so much.
0: Thanks so much, Saroja.
2: Thanks for having us.
1: I've been speaking with Jennifer Lake, who's an assistant professor at the Leslie Dann Faculty of Pharmacy at the University of Toronto, and Dr. Megha Podar, who is an assistant clinical professor at McMaster University. That's it for this edition of Just Asking. Our show was produced by Rachel DeGasperis and Brianna Goss. James Tulla is our technical producer. Our screeners are Valeria Kolosova, Chuck Molgat, and Katriana Skulski. We had production assistance this week from Chiara Greco. Our senior producer is Yamri Tuskutadesa. I'm Saroja Coelho.

Just Asking is live across the country on CBC Radio 1 on Saturday afternoons, 4 p.m. Eastern, 1 p.m. Pacific. If you want to call us with your questions at that time, the number to call is 1-888-416-8333. That's 1-888-416-8333. If you have an idea for a topic that you want to hear on the show, send us an email, justasking@cbc.ca. Thank you so much for tuning in and sending us all your great questions. We'll talk to you next week.

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0: 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It's called The Big Five.
1: So, Donovan, what is The Big Five?
0: Yeah, exactly. What is The Big Five? Every week, Tom and I will sit down with a special guest and dive into new topics, debating things like, what are the Big Five farm animals? The Big Five guys named Paul.
1: Martin, Revere, Mezcal, McCartney, John Paul II.
0: The debate is settled by a listener from somewhere across the country. 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
4: From CBC News, the world is sour. I'm Neil Kumar. President Donald Trump announced on Sunday that the United States would start to free up ships that are stranded in the Strait of Hormuz. As Tom Perry reports, those operations will begin today.
5: We have seen a statement from U.S. Central Command saying it'll begin supporting Project Freedom today. It says that support will include guided missile destroyers, more than 100 land and sea-based aircraft, and 15,000 service members. And from the Iranian side, we've seen a quote in Iranian state media from a senior military commander that Iran would strike any force, particularly the U.S., if it approaches the Strait of Hormuz. Well, as that quote from the Iranian military commander suggests, this could lead to further confrontation between the U.S. and Iran. Economically, this plan could potentially free up the more than 2,000 ships and roughly 20,000 sailors trapped in the Persian Gulf, but that's only if the shipping companies feel confident enough to send their vessels through. And apart from that, it's hard to say whether the strait would reopen more fully, especially given what we're hearing from Iran. Now, Iran has put forward a new peace proposal, but Trump posted over the weekend he could not imagine that being acceptable. Tom Perry, CBC News, Jerusalem.
4: The World Health Organization says a suspected hantavirus outbreak has killed three people on an Atlantic cruise. At least three people on board are sick. The WHO does not name the ship, but South African media say it was a Dutch flight vessel.

0: vessel sailing from Argentina to Cape Verde. Forecasters are warning that 2026 could be one of the hottest summers on record in Canada. So a Vancouver councillor is proposing to extend cooling center hours and reinstitute the Cool Kit program, which provided water bottles and other items to at-risk people. Councillor Lucy Maloney.
1: It's a preventative program, and if we're just responding to an extreme heat event and we start scrambling to put together and distribute cooling kits, then it could be too late for some people.
0: Maloney's motion will go before council later this week. The Toronto Raptors will now look ahead to next season after being ousted from the first round of the NBA playoffs by the Cleveland Cavaliers. Fans are disappointed but also optimistic for the future as this young Raptors team looks to take on another next season and have gained some valuable experience in the postseason. Mercedes Casambita has more from Jurassic Park in Toronto, where fans watched a 114-102 loss.
2: Raptors fans watching Game 7 in Jurassic Park had their playoff dreams shattered after the team played a weak second half in Cleveland.
3: It's crushing. All these fans going home sad.
4: It was electric in the first half, and then it was, ooh.
2: The Raptors led for most of the first half of the game, and the crowd was on fire, hoping for a Game 7 turnaround after straight losses at away games throughout the series. Toward the end of the last quarter, some disappointed fans were leaving Jurassic Park, but not everyone. Despite the loss, many say they're hopeful for next season and were excited when the team made it to the playoffs for the first time in 4 years.
5: As a Raptor fan, I'm always ready for the next season.
6: When you come this close, I mean, it can only make you more hungrier, right?
7: So. I'm really hoping that they learn from this experience and they build and tweak on that and they bring it so much more harder next year.
2: It may be the end of the season for the Raptors, but fans won't soon forget the joy they experienced as a community this spring. Mercedes Gastambide, CBC News, Toronto.
0: The Montreal Canadiens are moving on to the second round of the Stanley Cup playoffs after beating the Tampa Bay Lightning 2-1 in Game 7 of their first round series. The CBC's Corbin Arturo is at the Bell Centre in Montreal.
8: So the Habs are going to have to continue practicing because they don't have to clean up their locker rooms because they're off to round two. They will be playing the Buffalo Sabres, which starts on Wednesday. So Habs fans told me that they're getting ready to figure out their plans, where they're going to watch the games. Game three will be here. Game four will be here. And fans say that they are going to pack up the Bell Center.
0: Game one is in Buffalo on Wednesday night at 7 p.m. Eastern time. And the Toronto Maple Leafs have found a new general manager. John Chechia, who is formerly with the Arizona Coyotes, will take on the role. The team has also hired Matt Sundin as an executive advisor. And that is the World This Hour. For CBC News, I'm Neil Kumar.
9: Hey, I'm Ifi Chiwetelu, and you are listening to CBC Radio 1. 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
10: 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Breakfast at 3 p.m.? Sure. A pasta and wine, of course. Cocktail? Or maybe just a decent flat white and a glass of water. A reliable menu of favourites. Staff who offer an easy welcome. It's a place like home, but also home away. A tricky thing to conjure? For sure. But one place that's cracked the code of good food, good service and good vibes is Mario's. Brunswick Street, Fitzroy, in Melbourne's inner north. And the proof of success, well, this year Mario's marks 40 years in business. 40 years. Which is remarkable, given how often we hear about hospitality's slim margins, transient workforce, the ever-changing tastes and habits of diners. So, how does a place like Mario's stay the course? Is it the attitude of staff?
11: People that walk through that door, they are in need of something. Might be a cafe, might be a plate of pasta. Or might be just a chat because they had a quarrel with their partners and they need somebody to take their brains away from the situations that they're in. That's hospitality to me.

0: it the loyalty of the regulars?
1: It's as if you're eating at home. And I don't know if this is a criticism of Moritz. It doesn't feel like a big night out when you come here. You're going around to your mate's house.
0: Or is it the vision of the owners?
2: You got to know what you are. We know what we are. We know who... We're not reinventing the wheel here.
3: If I said, what are you in a sentence, what would that be?
2: Human and honest. And I think punters are great at recognising that.
0: I'm Jonathan Green, and this is Every Bite from ABC Radio National. It's all about food and the places where food, culture, science and history collide. This week, Super Mario's. How to last 40 years in hospitality. Mario's is an inner Melbourne legend. It's like it was always there. Local art and posters on the walls, jazz on the stereo, the red neon Mario's sign blinking in the window out onto Brunswick Street. The heart of the cool inner north. Good coffee, just don't ask for oat or matcha. Honest pasta, tablecloth, staff in waistcoats and ties, no reservations. A famous tale of Jerry Seinfeld trying to make a booking. There are no bookings, ever, he was told, so... Mario's gets a claim to fame. That's Mario's plural, by the way. There are two of them. No bookings, no matcha, no apostrophes. I've embedded myself at Mario's on a Tuesday afternoon. The lunchtime rush is winding down. The evening staff are clocking on. And joining you and me at this table soon will be, well, the Mario's themselves. We'll meet one of their regulars, someone I think you'll know, and chat with members of staff who've been here since the very beginning. Before we embark on that little nostalgia tour, for me, I get the clearest sense that there's something special about this place by meeting the newly initiated. Two people working here who were not even born when the doors first opened.
4: It feels like, I mean, everyone knows everyone. There's so many, like, crazy regulars that come in, so many amazing people, and all the staff straight away is just like a big, massive family. I know it sounds really cliche to say, but it just feels like you're stepping into this, like, amazing world of, like, legacy and love, I guess.
5: Hi, I'm Sophia. I'm Mario's newest employee.
4: Hello, and I'm Abby. I'm from England, and I'm Mario's second newest employee.
6: That's quite a big thing to sort of step into after 40 years to be brand new.
5: Yeah, I'm quite happy to be a part, even just for a short while, of both Mario's huge legacy.
6: It's sort of a world of two communities, the people that come, the people that are here.
4: Yeah, it feels like it's blended into one at this point. I mean, you've got the regulars come in, everyone knows them, we all know the order straight away, and some of these guys have been coming for 40 years, so it is nice to come in and be so new as me and Sophia are, and then already feel like we're already part of the team.
6: How do you get your head around 40 years of regulars when you just start?
5: You ask your co-workers what their coffee orders are so that you don't have to ask them.
6: Is there a book of mugshots somewhere in the back room that identifies everybody?
4: Yeah, but we don't tell anyone about that. It's a dartboard.
6: is there a distinguishing feature for a Mario's regular? A certain kind of person?
4: Just really artsy and fun and welcoming and, like... They kind of feel like they fit in with the team almost. I mean, it's such like a creative area and you can feel that it kind of seeps from the customers right through to the staff, so.
6: I guess the other side of that is that people who've maybe never been here before, they look a bit lost and alone.
4: No, I think a lot of people come here because it's such an institution. They hear about it online or they hear about it through people that live in Melbourne. A lot of people get sent here because it is like a famous institution.
6: Are the coffee orders pretty routine here?
5: We're pretty lucky that if you ask for a almond caramel frappe, you are getting turned away, so we don't have to worry about it too much. You're getting pretty regular standard coffee orders here. We've just got regular or soy milk. And you know what? It's pretty well received.
4: Oh, very well received. I feel like people just automatically say, oh, I'll have full cream, that's fine. Like, we don't do decaf either. We also don't do chai or, like, matcha and stuff. People are quite happy to

0: get down with tradition. You got like two Italian owners who like really love the classic sort of coffee. It's just flat white.
1: There's a bit of a dress code, isn't there?
2: There is a dress code, yeah. I was told on my trial shift to dress like you work here, and that was the only instruction.
3: What does that mean?
2: For me, that meant, it means a shirt and a tie, but not in a super formal way, kind of in a more, like, kitsch way.
0: I feel like I just bring us all together, and I feel like we have so much fun. We have, like, a rack of ties upstairs, so we all just kind of switch ties, and say, for instance, I finish at 3 o'clock, and Luca will come in at 3 o'clock and we'll switch ties. Yeah,
2: it's become my new favorite thing to buy in the op shop, which I never thought would be the case.
0: I agree.
3: Bring them in, put them on the rack.
2: And I can put them on the rack, anyone can wear them.
4: Well, it's just gone 3 o'clock, and here comes the man in question, donning Abby's tie.
3: I'm Luca. Hang on, let me introduce yourself for me there.
5: Hello. My name is Luca. I'm 28 years old. I'm coming from Kyiv, Ukraine. And I've been working at Mario's for more than 2 years now.
1: How did you come here from Kyiv?
5: So I left Ukraine a couple of days before the war started. And then kind of already knew that it's going to be happening soon. And yeah, after it started, my mom's best friend, she has been living in Avshala for more than 30 years. She messaged me asking, like, what I was up to. At the time, I was in Italy. She asked me if I would like to come to Avshala. And she bought me a ticket, and I arrived with one pair of jeans, two T-shirts, and my guitar. That was it.
1: Now you've got ties.
5: Yeah, I know, right?
1: How did you find this place?
5: I used to come here as a guest all the time because I used to live on this street, on Brunswick Street, and I really liked the way they cook carbonara. So at one stage of my life, I was left out without work, and I printed out 40 CVs, and I started just passing them around Brunswick Street. And as soon as I ran out of my CVs, I came to Mario, and they pretty much hired me without even having a CV on. Mario just called me the very next day. I left my phone number, and Mario called me the very next day and asked me to come to do a trial shift, and the rest is history. It's an amazing place. I really love everyone. I really like our guests. There is a lot of energy here that you can't really describe.
1: Well, I was going to say, describe that for me. What do you mean by that?
5: It's where it feels like home, man. You know, I don't have family here. My family is like 16,000 kilometers from here. But when I come here, I feel like I have family right next to me, you know?
1: How do they do that?
5: Ask Mario. Have you interviewed him before?
1: No.
5: I don't know how people do that. I think it's just real, man. Here, everything is real. No one's trying to be anyone, you know, and I appreciate it a lot, you know. And if you're a nice person and you treat others well, I think it goes back to like a boomerang, and that's how it works.
1: And customers, same thing?
5: Customers, almost all of them, yeah. They're pretty nice, man. Like, especially our regulars that come here for 40 years, having the same thing for 40 years. And when I just started, they all trying to understand my story, to know where I'm coming from, and also made me feel even better, you know.
1: So they're curious, they're asking you questions.
5: Of course. They hear my accent, they always ask, where are you from? You must be Italian or something, or like Brazilian. I'm like, no one ever guessed it yet where I'm from, so.
1: Okay. You think you'll be here for a bit? Is it a...
5: Of course. I don't want to be here for 40 years, but maybe for another, I don't know, four years. We'll see how it's going to go. I also make music and I make clothes, so hopefully it pops out and something's going to happen. But I will never forget Marius, you know.
4: Luca may not be planning to stay on at Mario's for 40 years, but, well, once you become part of the family, it seems a hard place to leave. Just ask this man.
6: The place was 2 months old. When I started, it was 2 months old. There was only 3 tables. It was a different place, but...
1: different but the same?
6: Yes, Mario's still here. My name is Massimo Di Sora, and I've been working here since '86. What made the place was Mario's and Mario.

0: input, the decoration, the concept, everything was appealing. I grew up in a family restaurant. With my family, we always had restaurants. And I felt really the same feeling. I became part of Mario's family. Even though I understood the business sense of it, I wasn't related to them. But they treat me like part of the family.
1: How did that happen? How did you end up here?
0: My wife knew both of them. She worked with them, with Mario Macarone at the Black Cat. When I came back from Italy, after being here for a brief period of time, 5 years earlier, Mario offered me a job. But I looked, there was only three tables. I'm not a barista, I'm more a table server. And I thought, this place is too small for me. So in fact, I got another job in the city, just lunch times. But I used to come home at 3 o'clock and have a coffee here, just on my way home, which was just around the corner. And Mario was living just in the same street as me. After a while, he convinced me, you know, you only do days over there, 5 days. Why don't you do a couple of nights over here? And then he offered me, why don't you leave the other job? I'll give you a full-time job here. And I was the Monday to Friday night person.
1: 40 years later.
0: 40 years later, I'm still doing... I only do 3 nights now, but...
1: What makes it work? What's the secret?
0: First of all, I was born in a restaurant scenario. So I really understood the concept of everything. It was my DNA. And here, Mario kind of gave me carte blanche to do, like I said, how do you want me to get dressed? He said, you pick your dress. That's what I picked.
1: So the dress code here, that's to you.
0: It's probably my responsibilities. Another thing, money used to be translated hand to hand. I said to Mario, can I use a plate? So I might get some tips. And also a few other little things about recipes or things that I contributed in the creation of the system the way it is now.
1: Are there customers still coming from that long ago?
0: Yes. I do have customers that I've seen since 1986.
1: What's that like, that relationship?
0: I kind of call myself very professional. I try purposely not to learn people's names. Too many to remember. Can you imagine how many people, you know? We had another waiter here, that she used to like to know everybody's name. She still has a little booklet there. The guy that drinks a long black, his name is Frank. I try not to do it. I don't want to know what they do. I don't want to know if they're rich or poor. I got this thing from my mother's restaurants. Everyone who comes to the door, I treat exactly the same as everybody else. It's the same as, you know, you might get one famous person for one day, but you might have this person on the door 3 times a week. And I appreciate the guy that comes 3 times a week, even though he can hardly afford what he gets. Rather than to serve one person famously for one split second.
1: And that's this community here, Fitzroy.
0: That's what I think it is. I mean, I feel like we're not here just to do what we do, but it's to help community be aware of what's going on. I don't go too far away, but in this block, I know what's going on. Who's who? Who is a troublemaker? You get to know those things. And if you can help somebody, that's why we're here. You know, it's a bit like, to me, hospitality comes from hospital. Before hospitals, I reckon, there was restaurants, cafes, you know. I feel a little bit lethargic. Have a coffee. I had a quarrel with my wife. Have a scotch. Sometimes it works, sometimes it's not. But that's what it is. I think that's the philosophy of the thing for me, it is. I try to help people because if they're here, there is a reason for it. Otherwise, I know. I'm here because I get paid.

0: reasons.
1: Otherwise, I wouldn't be here. It's been easy for me. What's your reason to be here? I got a reason. I get paid.
2: From ABC Radio National, you're listening to Every Bite. I'm Jonathan Green. And today, well, you're spending an afternoon at Mario's in inner Melbourne in search of the secret ingredients that keep a hospitality business in business for 40 years. Of course, an essential element of that success is, well, is the customers. People willing to part with their hard-earned for a cup of coffee, glass of wine, or a plate of pasta. Mario's, it's known for its regulars, many of whom are creative types drawn by the energy of the place, including prize-winning authors.
3: What keeps you coming back?
4: Well, it's not the coffee. It's a friendship. I'm Tony Bircher. I'm a writer from Melbourne, a novelist, short story writer and poet. I've been coming on and off since it opened, so as we know, it's a 40th anniversary, but really a serious regular in the sense of coming, you know, two or three times a week, mostly around breakfast time for coffee for about 15 years. I don't like to come and sit alone, so yeah, I'm a writer, but I'm not a writer who sits in a cafe sort of doodling in their Moleskine notebook. I really do come here for the friendship, so there wouldn't be a morning when I come in where I don't see people I know, and quite often people that I see regularly that I sit with, and I suppose people that, yeah, we're like-minded people, although we argue, we're like-minded on things that we like and what we don't like, and we're probably political allies, so we don't have a lot of political arguments. We just argue with the outside world. But no, that's what I love about it.
2: What's your order?
4: My order? Well, I can tell you that people often don't know this, that the Age sports writer Jake Nile introduced me to a side dish here, which is Brussels sprouts with bacon. Now, it's not always on the menu, but when it's here, I absolutely love it. I mean, because, you know, Brussels sprouts can divide people, but the way they're cooked here with the bacon is actually quite beautiful.
2: It's an amazing thing to have a 40 years that this becomes part of the fabric of this place.
4: Oh, absolutely. I think that, yeah, people who don't know Mario's might think it's part of the sort of the gentrification of the suburb, and to an extent that is true, but I think there's something about it which actually is more reminiscent of how Fitzroy was. It's really, it is genuinely community-based. I know a particular number of homeless people who are regularly come here, and I know they come here for coffee that they don't pay for. They're not regarded as, you know, people given a handout to, so there's, yeah, they're spoken to with affection by the waiting staff. So, no, I think its sense of community is really organic, and I think that's why most people come here.
2: I mean, what is it about this place that lets it endure?
4: That's interesting, because it's a sort of an alchemy that you can't artificially create, and I don't think that anyone knows the secret, except there's an incredible sense of loyalty here, so that are loyal customers and loyal staff. And I think the best indication of that would be during COVID lockdown, when this place was doing basically takeaway coffee and selling a few groceries. I remember coming in here of a cold winter's night and seeing both Mario's here and Mario 1, not Mario 2, you can work out who's who. His whole life is, you know, to serve people and to be involved with customers. And he was devastated. And I don't think it was, it wasn't an issue of finances. It was, again, it was an issue of community. And what happened during that period, again, all the loyal customers of Mario's made sure we came in here to get our coffee, to buy groceries we didn't need. And that affection and loyalty was reciprocated by the staff here. So I think it's a great indicator of how this place works.
2: You think someone who maybe coming here for their first time would feel that?
4: I think you would get a sense of it, but, yeah, well, you can't expect people to get that deep understanding on a first excursion, but I'm sure that most people would feel extremely welcome. People who want to make a booking and can't make one, maybe they're not happy. And people who want skim milk are often not happy. And someone who usually has skinny latte, if I slip up now, I do still get that look of, you know, what are you talking about?
2: A skinny latte man who is now having cake.
4: Yeah, if you have a skinny latte, you can have ice cream with your cake.
2: That's right. Okay, that makes perfect sense. Award-winning novelist and poet

0: Tony Burch. So we've heard from both sides of the counter now, staff and customer. Let's hear from those who dreamt this place up. The eponymous Marios. Yes, two of them. That's why there's no apostrophe in the restaurant's name.
1: It's been a thing for years about, you know, how come there's not an apostrophe, where the apostrophe should go, all that sort of stuff. But we all saw it as plural.
2: I'm Mario Macaron.
1: And I'm Mario Di Pasquale.
2: You know, when we first started, we didn't actually have a name for quite a few weeks.
1: Yeah.
2: We just opened up and people just started calling it Mario's because there was two of us. And then we thought, that seems like a good idea.
0: How did you two meet?
1: We worked together as waiters at Sindos Bistro in Bourke Street, opposite what used to be the Southern Cross Hotel. And next to, what was the theatre?
2: Next door was the Hoyts Midtown or something, wasn't
1: something
2: it?
1: Something like that.
3: Oh, yeah, the old cinema thing.
1: Yeah, the old cinema. Yeah.
0: So this was a butcher.
2: Correct, yeah. Correct.
0: 40 years for it being a butcher. Explain why it works to me.
1: Well, I think the simplicity and honesty of it makes it work. And by that I mean, you know, we didn't have this huge plan of what our business was going to be like. I mean, we had an idea of what we wanted it to be, but it was allowed to evolve, and it evolved into something that went for 40 years.
0: What are the things that it sort of latched onto in that evolution? I mean, 40 years is remarkable. It has to have some things about it that are special.
2: Well, I think we both come from fine dining background, mm-hmm. and so, you know, you need to get the food and the service right.
0: You've got white tablecloths.
2: We love a tablecloth. We've had tablecloths from the very first day. So, I mean, we've got a pretty solid background, and I think it'd be fair to say we were slightly disillusioned with the fancy end of the market. And so this end of the market, we thought we could lift the game.
0: And for people listening far away, which they will be, I mean, describe the food for me.
2: Well, it's quintessentially Italian, but, you know, there's sort of European influence, there's a little bit of French influence. You know, we've been known to put barbecued lamb chops on with mashed potato and peas as a fun thing to do on the blackboard one night, or predominantly
1: with mint jelly.
2: With mint jelly, yeah. But

0: It's evolved. I mean, it's pretty stable. I mean, a lot of the dishes we do now are really the same, you know, as we did 40 years ago. But there is some evolution in it and, you know, things go in and out of fashion. Yeah. Most popular thing?
1: That'd be the lasagnas and bolognese's, I reckon.
0: Yes. Yeah, puttanesca, carbonara. Yeah. There's the standard Italian pastas that we've been running for 40 years. Are probably half of the evening fare,
1: yeah,
0: I would say.
2: Tell me about community here amongst staff and how that works. I mean, the people that work, we've spoken to people who worked here for 40 years.
0: Yeah, yeah. Well, we you know, there's a certain culture that permeates through the place. It obviously comes from Mario and I.
2: Can you describe that?
0: It's kind of human.
1: Yeah.
0: It's just human, you know.
1: It is. He's absolutely right. That's the word for it. I mean, you know, somebody was asking me this the other day, and it's sort of like, if you're a career hospitality person, why wouldn't you want to work here? You know, it's got everything. It's got community. It's got you get paid well. You get looked after. You have holidays every year, you come back to work, you do it again, you do it again. It beats sort of going place to place for casual wages and stuff.
0: And, you know, I said this to Mario, I don't care how talented you are. If you're horrible, I don't want to work with you. And that's part of longevity for us too, I think, is that I've been here 40 years. I want to work with people that I, you know, going to spend 30, 40 hours with someone. You want to enjoy their company to some extent.
3: How to last 40 years in hospitality? Or become part of the community you serve. 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I'm Jonathan Green.
4: I'm Ife Chiwetelu, and that was Every Bite from Australia's Radio National. Next, It's All in the Mind, a show exploring how we think, feel, and behave.
5: Okay, so I wanted to start by listing some phrases from the book that are just so bizarre. They jumped out at me and made me wince, and I couldn't help but write them down. And how exactly these phrases relate to immortality might not be totally clear as I list them out of context, but anyways, here they are. Yogurt enemas, biohackers post about their nightly erections, juice extracted from a testicle of a dog or a guinea pig, transplanted sex glands from the young onto the old. I could go on, but I will stop there. I could really go on. What do these lines tell us about the pursuit of immortality?
6: They tell us that we will try anything and we will do anything, that we're pretty gullible. I think all of those things are interesting because they have a whiff, just a gentle whiff of science associated with them. Mm. And, you know, the aspects of grafting monkey parts onto a human's testicle had apparently some good, robust science behind it at the time. Bearing in mind that the time that we're talking about was the very, very early 1900s. But all of those things are things that people do and have done in the past to extend their lives.
5: Alex Kratosky is a social psychologist, a tech and society reporter, and the author of The Immortalists, The Death of Death and the Race for Eternal Life. And these days, the pursuit of a longer life has less to do with animal testicles and more to do with data tracking, biohacking, AI,

0: and a quasi-religious movement that's convinced we'll one day live on computer servers on Jupiter, with our brains having been uploaded to a cloud. Okay, so things in the longevity slash immortality space remain bizarre. And today's pursuit of longevity is driven almost entirely by Silicon Valley.
1: That's tech millionaire Brian Johnson on a one-man mission to reverse the age of his body.
2: You may have heard of him as the person who has done things like inject himself with his son's plasma.
0: And the question I have is, what is it about extreme wealth that makes people think they can defy biology and figure out a way to live forever? And why would anyone want to?
3: This is very much a Judeo-Christian, like, phenomenon.
0: You're listening to All in the Mind from ABC Radio National. I'm Sana Qadar. Today, our millennia-long effort to dodge death, what it says about us, and how it can also take a sinister turn.
3: There are so many people who identify as transhumanists and who identify as singularitarians within Silicon Valley that I realized that actually what I really needed to do was I needed to understand exactly what is it that they imagine for the future so that we can say no.
0: This is so fascinating. I want to start by drawing a brief history of the human pursuit of immortality through time. So maybe we can go, you know, from like ancient China to the Dark Ages to the wild stuff that was happening in the 1900s, and then we'll get to present day.
3: You know, I think when writing this book, I found a lot of comfort in the fact that what feels really weird and wacky today actually has quite an extensive history. So the very first story, or one of the very first stories that was ever written down, the Epic of Gilgamesh, is actually a story of the Sumerian king, fabled king, who basically he tried to pursue immortality. He tried to become immortal. So that's like the very first story that human beings wrote down in language. So this has been going on for some time.
0: Right.
3: But if we start with ancient China, we have the predecessors of modern chemistry, the alchemists, and they were trying anything and everything. They were mixing these things and they were serving them up to emperors and to one another to see if they drank these elixirs, if they would give them longer lives. So far, none of them have. Then we fast forward to the Middle Ages and we have popes, we have kings, we have again people who are in great power commissioning investigations and research into things like the Philosopher's Stone.
0: And then, if you fast forward to the 1900s, you get those experiments with animal testicles, as well as experiments with animal semen. Enter a doctor named Charles Edouard Brown Sicard. He was a legitimate doctor, and he had a storied career, but at a certain point,
3: he in particular made the decision to shift gears when he was in his 70s and beginning to feel that he himself was not as vigorous as he described it. And so what he did was he decided, through investigating whatever research was available at that time, that if you extracted semen from the testicle of a younger entity, and that in his case, it was a weird mix of dog and guinea pig, and I think monkey was probably in there as well.
0: And you injected into yourself. This sounds like a terrible idea, but okay.
3: It sounds like a terrible idea, but the guy was convinced that it actually, you know, it was effective. And he said that his previous vigor returned within a week. And he was, you know, he was sort of gobsmacked by this. After he announced this to a room full of learned scientists, they did investigate this. They started to do what we would today describe as loose clinical trials and found that it was all placebo effect. But by the time that finding emerged out of the research, the Brown-Sicard procedure had been performed not just on Brown-Sicard himself, but on hundreds of men around Europe.
0: Oh my God.
3: Just the stories of people's desires, the stories of people's belief are really humbling, you know, because all of these things, people get carried away. They think that they know what they're doing. But ultimately, the story comes back to this really elemental human experience of running away from the beyond. And to do that, they'll just put any old thing in their bodies.
0: Okay, let's come to present day and the kind of current

0: day poster boy of immortality as, you know, pursued by Silicon Valley types is Brian Johnson.
1: I'm like an Olympian, but for longevity.
2: He spends a staggering $2 million a year in an attempt to reverse his biological age.
0: You actually spoke to him for the book. Can you describe who he is and how he came to be so obsessed with the pursuit of immortality or, you know, anti-aging and dodging death for as long as possible?
3: So Brian is a really interesting character in this story because Brian sees himself as a guinea pig. What he's doing is he claims to, with a group of medical experts, is they claim to go through all of the research literature about anti-aging, rejuvenation, longevity, and systematically they have created a kind of a baseline of health for Brian so that they know if they input any new intervention, they can see the effect of that intervention. And some of those interventions include, you know, shocking your penis. I still have absolutely no idea why that would be a thing, but apparently shocking your penis is a thing that will give you longevity.
0: Mm-hmm.
3: Injecting and transfusing the blood plasma of his younger son. So he describes his son Talmadge as his blood boy.
0: Oh my God. Okay.
3: Eating an extraordinary number of supplements every day, you know, doing a huge amount of intermittent fasting. Now, Brian is part of the Silicon Valley set, and he actually came out of, he invented an app that allowed businesses to exchange finance, right? It's sort of business to business payment mm-hmm. platform. It became hugely popular and was so popular that he was then able with Braintree, this company, to buy Venmo, which was then subsequently bought by PayPal. And that was where he really coined it. You know, he has a lot of money and he's decided that what he wants to do is he wants to give over his life and his money to the pursuit of this so that we can all learn from his experience, which is bad science.
0: Right. Yeah. So, yeah. N equals one.
3: Yeah, exactly.
0: I have two questions on the psychology of all of this. Like, one is just broadly, why are people throughout time, why have people been so obsessed with immortality and living forever? You mentioned the fear of death, but, you know, the idea of living forever to me sounds just awful, actually. Why you would want to stay alive past, you know, everyone you ever loved being alive, I don't understand. But so why would we want this in general? And then what is it about extreme wealth in particular that starts to make people obsess about wanting to live forever? Because, you know, the Emperor of China and all these people you've talked about through history, this starts as a real wealthy person's obsession.
3: Absolutely. Sana, these are such great questions. I think the reason why wealth attracts this type of thing is because, frankly, they've got time and they've got money and life is good.
0: Yeah.
3: You don't see somebody who is trapped in slavery who's like, oh, I really want to live forever and this is the life that I want to have.
0: Mm.
3: No, you see somebody who is very comfortable, predominantly white, mm-hmm. often male, usually Western. When I've given talks about this book, I've had people from different religions. I've had people from, you know, different contexts and cultures come up to me and say, this is not part of my life. This is very much a Judeo-Christian like phenomenon, right?
0: Mm-hmm.
3: People in the Hindu religion, for example, I get a lot of people commenting about the fact that they're like, this doesn't work for us. That, you know, we want to advance and we want to reincarnate.
0: Right.
3: So, you know, that requires that we die.
0: Yep.
3: And, you know, and I have all of the respect in the world for that. And I think that that was something that came out of this, is that for this cluster of very wealthy Judeo-Christian white folks who predominantly live in the beautiful, you know, Silicon Valley or thereabouts, they're perfectly happy. And wouldn't it be nice if they did live
0: right.
3: forever? And some of the researchers that I spoke with actually said that for them, it's also the kind of the next problem to solve, given that they are so solution oriented. The objective is not necessarily to imagine what happens next. It's purely to solve the problem.
0: You are listening to All in the Mind from ABC Radio National. I'm Sana Qadar. Today, the extreme lengths people will go to in the pursuit of immortality. And so far, the angles we've covered have been bizarre, but more or less straightforward enough to grasp.

0: But things get a bit more theoretical from here on out. Because it turns out what it means to be immortal, or how to extend human life, that is up for interpretation. So there's different camps with this whole business, isn't there? Because when Brian Johnson talks about wanting to live forever, is he actually talking about his body being around for a long time? Or are we talking about, you know, his brain eventually being uploaded to the cloud kind of thing? Tell me about the different camps in the immortality space.
1: It's at this point that I truly feel like I need to like put my aluminium hat on. It's like, and the freaky thing is that as like the more I talk about this and the more I see stuff coming in from newspaper articles about this whole space in general, I'm like, no, I'm actually not a crazy conspiracy theorist. This actually, these people actually do exist. And this really is quite a dominant sense in not just Silicon Valley, but it's kind of spreading out a little bit further. So Brian, I describe as an example of a biohacker, somebody who lives by the data, right? And Brian's intention is not to necessarily live forever as a de facto, not to become immortal, but simply not to die today. The way that I'm going to do this is I'm going to hyper-optimize my body and I'm going to do everything with numbers, which means that I can then devote all of the health stuff to an algorithm so that it can keep him the same age, biological age, for as long as possible.
0: But his mantra and his like movement is called don't die. So
1: yeah, I know.
0: Is his ultimate goal to stay the same age forever or just, yeah, I suppose as long as possible?
1: He's really good at branding. Mm. I think, you know, his religion, as he describes it, don't die, I think is part of the I will not die today. And the reason why that exists is because by staying the same biological age today, not chronological, then he won't theoretically get those diseases of aging. And so his idea is to simply live at the same age as long as possible. So all of the things that would have killed him in the future will be solved by the time he gets there. And this is everything from cancer, diabetes, you know, heart conditions, all of that, all the way down to the common cold, right? Pneumonia will be sorted out.
0: Right.
1: Sepsis, all of these things that kill people will be sorted.
0: This concept of keeping a biological age down for as long as possible in order to reap the benefits of these potential advances is called the longevity escape velocity.
1: So if you imagine that escape velocity of a rocket is the rocket needs to have enough velocity, enough speed to escape the Earth's gravitational pull in order to go into space. Well, here you need longevity escape velocity. You need to maintain your age for as long as possible so you can escape the pull of time. And that's his approach to immortality. And that puts a lot of faith in technology.
0: Okay, so there's the biohacker types like Brian Johnson trying to preserve their minds and bodies for as long as possible.
1: Then you have the technologists.
0: They also have a lot of faith in technology, faith being the operative word. You'll understand why as we keep talking.
1: Then you have the technologists like Ray Kurzweil, who is the AI visionary at Google. He believes that we will experience something known as the singularity. And the singularity is the moment at which the technology becomes so advanced that we merge with it. At some point in the future, and it's always 10 years in the future, it doesn't matter if he said this 15 years ago, it was supposed to be 5 years ago.
0: Right.
1: He said it last year, it's going to be in another 10 years, right? But in those years, that's when it's going to happen, when we will merge with technology. And at that point, we will experience singularity, everything will come into focus, and life afterwards will be mediated and moderated by technology, nanobots, digital DNA, servers that live inside of our brains. Elon Musk's Neuralink is one of the interfaces that they're hoping is going to be this server that's going to essentially fix anything that goes wrong inside of us. And that is how we are going to live forever, because immortality, that's what's going to happen. We will naturally become post-human. And that's the second form of immortality. A related third form is the sort of the political angle of this, which is rather than just saying, yay, that's going to happen in the future.

0: the transhumanist movement say that not only will this happen, but we have a fundamental right and a responsibility to hack our bodies today so that in the future we will achieve the singularity. So it must happen, and it politically must happen. And this is where a lot of the sort of biohacking and a lot of the really extreme stuff that we talked about before when it comes to things like yogurt enemas and injecting, you know, sort of gene sequences, and it comes to, you know, putting sensors underneath your skin, all of that. It is a fundamental responsibility of humanity to adapt ourselves so that we can achieve the singularity more quickly.
1: And why is that a fundamental must and responsibility? Why?
0: Because once we do that, right, all of this is so mad, because once we do that, we can choose to be immortal. The transhumanist sort of mantra is three things. It's super intelligence, super longevity, and super happiness. So super intelligence is the thing that is going to get us to this singularity, this sort of post-human thing. Mm-hmm. Super happiness is what's going to happen after we achieve that. And super longevity, we will be able to decide at what point we want to kick the bucket, because we will have choices at that point. So the responsibility is that it needs to happen, and it needs to happen for all of us. So there isn't a class system.
1: Right.
0: It's mad as fish.
1: Yeah, because I can't help but think, like, surely they don't mean this for everybody, because if everyone lives forever, whether that's, you know, uploaded to the cloud or just, you know, more decades than we do now, like, can the planet sustain food systems to feed everyone? Can it provide the energy needed to sustain all of this? Is, you know, like, there's just so much actually that goes into this. Like, climate change is also happening, guys. Like, the world's a dumpster fire. What are they actually envisioning the world is going to look like when we have the singularity?
0: Well, the good news is that we will have all uploaded ourselves to the cloud, and we're all going to be on server farms on Jupiter.
1: So we don't need food.
0: So we won't need food. Okay. We're going to be living in bliss and delight on server farms, and our value is going to be pure happiness.
1: Okay, but that's also like, what? Yeah. No one's purely happy ever. Why is existing on a computer going to make us purely happy forever? Like, what? I'm so confused.
0: Yeah. It is a particular worldview. It's a very utilitarian worldview. And for the people who decide not to upload themselves to the cloud, for the people who decide not to stick a Neuralink interface, digital interface on their cortex in order to better communicate with the artificial intelligences, for all of those people, they're going to be fine and they're going to live forever. But for the rest of us, we're just going to not be part of the party.
1: Okay.
0: We're just gonna fade away.
1: Right.
0: And we don't have any say, and it's not our jam anymore. Yep. Because they have taken us to the next step of humanity.
1: Do you know what? I'm fine with that. It's not my jam. I'll opt out of this party. But the other question I have is, when people talk about the singularity and this transhumanism movement, I'm like, what humans need to thrive and be happy is meaning, purpose, social connection. Like, this accounts for none of that. And I suppose that's where it goes to, like, this is an evolutionary thing. This is the next phase of human life, is what they say, right?
0: Exactly. So I guess we won't need those things, but we will still get them. They will still be, if they're needed, somebody will design some kind of system that will do that for us in the cloud, I guess.
1: It is a lot of faith. It's faith.
0: Oh, yeah, it's absolutely
1: religion.
0: Faith. It is 100% religion. And I sort of laugh at myself for not realizing that when I came into this. And then it suddenly became blindingly clear when I was watching this guy walking around on stage at a longevity conference, and people were, it was like I was at a revival. That's a thing that happens in the States amongst evangelical Christians. It's like I was watching a preacher riling up the crowd, talking about, and I can give you eternal life. And I was like, I grew up Catholic. I've seen this before. Right?
1: The thing we haven't really accounted for yet is the biases inherent in a lot of these beliefs. If they're coming from a predominantly white, male, Anglo-Saxon culture, a Silicon Valley culture, that's going to emit

0: a few things, a few people.
1: What actually became very clear as I was writing the book is that there is inherently an ageism associated with this entire movement. And the ageism is not just of the people, not just from the people who want to live forever, but it's also the system in general. It sets death up as failure. Mm-hmm. It sets aging up as failure. And that has a huge psychological impact on people who are going through decline. And also you're funneling away way too much money from stuff that needs to be there to help the people who, between today and whenever you get your silver bullet, philosopher's stone made out of ones and zeros, these people need support now.
0: Yeah, that's a really good point, because it did occur to me, my God, the amount of money being funneled in this direction when there's like really real problems in the world right now is shocking. But then there is also this like overlay of ableism that runs through a lot of this thinking.
1: Absolutely. And some of my contributors really were like very, in fact, one of the people who did the fact checking on this was just like screaming at some of the people who were talking about, you know, one of my contributors was basically saying, what about all of these other people in the world? There is nobody else who's being consulted on this except for this cohort. And, you know, there's no comments about gender. There's no comments about sexuality. There's no conversations about disability. There's no conversations about culture. All these different inappropriatenesses are just coming to the fore. It's a great fairy tale until the day it actually happens. And then who's going to pick up the pieces? Well, not them.
0: Yeah.
1: Because I asked all of them, so what happens next? And not a single person had an answer for me.
0: Wow.
1: And that was also quite disturbing, because that's exactly why we are in the position today that we are in. Now, we can excuse that from, you know, from the past. We can say, well, we didn't realize that technology was going to become such a big part of our lives, and that, you know, the fallout would be decline of democracies, increase in populism. You know, we didn't realize these things would happen. Now we do. Now we recognize that there is a cause and there is an effect, right? So why not think about what's going to happen once you throw these technologies at your problem? Like, why not take some responsibility ahead of time and imagine some unintended consequences and figure out if you can build your solutions in a way that solves for those in the future so that we don't end up in the same situation that we're in today.
0: That is Alex Krotowski, social psychologist, tech and society reporter, and author of The Immortalists, The Death of Death, and The Race for Eternal Life. Thanks to producer Rose Kerr and senior producer James Bullen. Our sound engineer this week is Tegan Nichols. I'm Sana Qadar. Thanks for listening. I'll catch you next week.
2: That was All in the Mind, produced by Australia's Radio National. I'm Saroja Coelho. 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

0: From CBC News, The World This Hour, I'm Mike Miles. Iran is warning U.S. forces to back off the Strait of Hormuz, saying it will attack any vessel, American or otherwise, trying to enter the critical waterway. As Tom Perry explains, it's a defiant response to President Donald Trump.
1: Trump was posting again last night. Trump writes, countries from all over the world, almost all of which are not involved in the Middle East dispute, have asked if we could help free up their ships, which are locked in the Strait of Hormuz. He goes on to say, we've told these countries that we will guide their ships safely out of these restricted waterways. I'm fully aware that my representatives are having very positive discussions with the country of Iran and that these discussions could lead to something very positive for all. But then he concludes by saying, if in any way this humanitarian process is interfered with, that interference will unfortunately have to be dealt with forcefully. And from the Iranian side, we've seen a quote in Iranian state media from a senior military commander that Iran would strike any force, particularly the U.S., if it approaches the Strait of Hormuz. As that quote suggests, this could lead to further confrontation. Economically, this plan could potentially free up the more than 2,000 ships trapped in the Persian Gulf. It's hard to say whether the strait would reopen more fully. Tom Perry, CBC News, Jerusalem.
0: Canada is the only non-European country attending the European Political Community Summit in Armenia.
2: Thank you very much, Prime Minister Fashian, for that introduction.
0: Like Prime Minister Mark Carney's opening remarks at the meeting in Yerevan. Talks are expected to focus on collective security and more support for Ukraine. Carney's presence comes as Canada moves to forge closer relations with Europe, part of Ottawa's effort to counter the Trump administration's aggression toward Canada. At least three people are dead after a rare hantavirus outbreak on a cruise ship. It happened on a Dutch vessel after it departed Argentina. Scott Miskovich is president and CEO of the Premier Medical Group in the U.S. He says hantavirus is most often spread by rodents.
3: One of the things that is just going to potentially change the infectious disease world and travel medicine and wilderness medicine world is this may be the Andes variant of the hantavirus. And there are 31 cases that I have researched and I can find in the world that have been spread through human-to-human transmission.
0: At least three other people from the ship are sick, one in intensive care in South Africa. The airborne virus can cause flu-like symptoms and may quickly lead to heart and lung failure. The Montreal Canadiens playoff run continues after a 2-1 victory after Tampa Bay in Game 7. The Habs are the only Canadian team left in the Stanley Cup playoffs. They last won the Cup in 1993. As Kwabena Aduro reports, playoff hockey in Montreal has the whole city buzzing.
4: When the game was over, all you heard on the streets was the sound of cars honking. But inside the Bell Centre, 21,000 plus spectators bought up every seat. But the game itself was in Florida. Montreal jumped out to an early 1-0 lead, but then Tampa Bay tied it. But in the third period, Alex Newhook scored the winner. Habs fans say they are liking the team's chances to make it out of round two.
5: If we beat Tampa, we can beat Buffalo. And if we beat Buffalo, we can win the cup.
4: After the game, in the locker room, players could be seen eating pizza while they celebrate the 2-1 victory. Canadiens captain Nick Suzuki says it was a full team effort night in and night out.
6: When you get a lot of great players together with a great system and great leadership, things can turn quickly, and you know, we're one of the youngest team.
4: Montreal heads up to Buffalo for round two, starting on Wednesday night. Vino Duro, CBC News, Montreal.
0: And in the NBA playoffs.
7: And they will be eliminated. Terrific season for the Raptors. Take it to seven.
0: The Toronto Raptors have now been eliminated after a first-round loss in Game 7 of the Cleveland Cavaliers, 114-102. The Cavs now move on to face the Detroit Pistons in the second round. That is The World This Hour. For CBC News, I'm Mike Miles.

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1: DW, Living Planet.

0: meet randomly. They weren't necessarily trying to be there at the same time. They just always were. And then they started just like realizing that they were both coming on Tuesdays. I remember one day they came up and they were like, "So I just want to let you know that we're dating and we met here folding our laundry." And, you know, that was just really sweet to hear that, just, you know, happenstance that they were both just folding their laundry on a Tuesday. They're still together to this day.
1: Morgan Gary is the owner of Spin Laundry Lounge in Portland, Oregon, in the U.S. In the 10 years since she first opened her laundromat, she's gotten to know some of her customers pretty well. There are regulars and locals who come in with their pets, and even people who have their own washing machines at home.
0: So it definitely brings together a lot of people. It's one of those places where you feel good about like going by yourself and doing your laundry and then meeting people. It's a little different than, you know, going to a bar or to any other social kind of setting. You just never know who's coming in and what they're doing.
1: Or indeed, what they're washing.
0: We've washed parachutes that are like 60 feet long. I'm not sure how, they fit in the machine. We've had like the Cirque du Soleil cast come through and wash all of their costumes and just kind of fun things like that, where the laundromat is covered in glitter and feathers and, you know, you name it.
1: It's bright inside. There are plants in colorful pots and light reflecting off a row of big, shiny machines. People come here to wash their clothes and all kinds of other things. But for Morgan, this is also a place where the community can gather. That was part of her vision from the beginning.
0: We tried to make it not feel like a laundromat. It's in an old metal fabrication shop, so it's got 30-foot ceilings and big windows and just kind of open space. And we wanted you to feel like you were more so like in a restaurant or like shopping, so like just not just doing laundry, you know. We wanted you to feel just excited to be there.
1: The plan came out of her experience as a college student when she didn't have access to a washing machine or dryer, driving around town looking for where to wash her clothes. And well, the laundromat scene back then wasn't exactly lively.
0: We had tried all the different laundromats in the city, and this was kind of before Wi-Fi was everywhere, so we'd bring our textbooks and study and watch our clothes, and we just felt like there needed to be a place where we could like gather and be more community focused and just more fun, honestly. That was kind of the vibe we were going for. And it was kind of always a thought of like, oh, it'd be really cool if we could like grab lunch and do our laundry.
1: Years later, when she did a master's degree in sustainable business, it was an idea she couldn't let go of. Her final project ended up being a plan for a fictional laundromat, a place she called Spin Laundry Lounge.
0: So I kind of went back to those college days of, oh, I really wish there was another opportunity for the laundry to be kind of a fun community space.
1: Today, in her very much non-fictional laundromat, which she opened in 2014, there are regular events, art exhibitions, trivia nights, birthday parties, even arcade games and pinball machines, so you can play while you wait for your washing.
0: We've done comedy shows, DJ sets, we did a cocktail workshop. We have a projector, so we'll have movie nights and just different events going on. Sometimes Sunday cartoons for the kids or, you know, the football game on. I don't know, I think it's really an exciting thing to kind of gather at a laundromat because it's something that brings everybody together. Everyone has to wash their clothes.
1: That's right. Everyone has to wash their clothes. If you live alone, maybe you put on a load every week or two. Or if you have a family with toddlers, there might be a cycle spinning every other day. Often it's a mundane task we learn to do growing up from our own families. We do our laundry on autopilot. It's not something we usually reflect on, question, or talk about with other people. But today on Living Planet,

0: That's exactly what we'll be doing. Yep, we're going deep on dirty laundry. And we're doing this because the way we wash our clothes does matter. I'm Neil King. Our laundry appliances guzzle energy and water. Chemicals from detergents can seep into waterways, and our favourite t-shirts shed polluting microplastics every time they get washed. Our laundry is leaving a stain on the environment. So what will it take to make this whole clothes washing chore more sustainable? How can we tweak our laundry routines to help the planet without compromising on hygiene? These were some of the questions weighing on Morgan Gary's mind when she decided to start her laundromat business. That's why, she says, besides creating a fun place for people to come to wash clothes, she wanted her laundromat to put the environment front and centre.
1: The laundry industry is incredibly wasteful, and there's so many laundromats in every city across the world. Industry that hasn't changed a lot. Kind of, you know, any city that you go into, especially across the U.S., not a lot differentiates them from each other. And so it was just a really good opportunity for me to kind of explore some ways to make it more environmentally friendly.
0: But while Morgan is trying to put a new social spin on doing laundry, the reality is that for many people in the West, washing clothes takes place behind closed doors, in the privacy of the home. It's easy and super convenient to just put on a load. And the result is that people today wash their clothes more than at any other time in history. Thanks to washing machines, we no longer need to spend hours scrubbing, pounding, and wringing laundry by hand. A physically demanding job that in the past was often done at public washhouses, usually by women. It wasn't until the 1950s that washing machines became a common feature in homes. Today, most households in North America and Europe have one, and ownership is shooting up in developing countries as well, as living standards rise and these appliances become more affordable. Let's get into some numbers real quick. So, right now, there are around 1.3 billion washing machines in homes worldwide. It's estimated that all these domestic washing machines use the equivalent of around 23,000 Olympic swimming pools of water every single day. And they're responsible for about 2% of the global electricity consumption. Each year, the number of units sold is increasing globally. By the end of the decade, it's estimated there'll be 1.4 billion of them. All those machines, heating water, washing, tumbling, spinning clothes so that they come out clean, and at the same time, greenhouse gas emissions from laundry are going up as well. One study from the US estimated that residential laundry, that's including washing machines and dryers, accounted for 179 million tons of the country's CO2 per year, about the same as powering 23 million homes. Then there's the detergent that goes into every wash. The soap component that breaks down oil and dirt in most detergents is derived from fossil fuels. It's a bit tricky to find accurate statistics, and it depends on the product and country. But according to Procter & Gamble, the ingredients in detergent account for about one-fifth of the carbon footprint of laundry in Europe. And when these chemicals come out the other end of the washing machine, they can enter waterways, where they degrade and release heat-trapping greenhouse gases into the atmosphere. These chemicals can also affect aquatic ecosystems. And finally, our laundry is a major source of microplastics. When our clothes tumble around in the washing machine and dryer, they shed tiny fibers. Microfibers from synthetic textiles are the most abundant microplastics found in the environment. It's estimated that up to a third of microplastics generated worldwide come from laundry. And they end up polluting waterways, the ocean, soil, and the air.

0: Don't worry, there are some ways to shrink laundry's environmental footprint. How we wash our clothes is often a well-established routine. So taking a good critical look at our laundry habits and making some adjustments can already help. According to Sonali Didi.
1: I don't think people consider the environment as we think about doing our laundry. It is just something which is mundane, which is something which we just do.
0: Sonali is an associate professor at the Department of Design and Merchandising at Colorado State University in the US. And we wanted to speak to her because she was part of the Green Your Laundry initiative at her university to promote sustainable laundry practices. As part of the project, she conducted a survey of around 1,000 students living on campus to see how they washed their clothes. And she found that those habits were sometimes pretty wasteful.
1: 40-50% of the kids in our survey would not wait till a full load of washing. And one other pattern which we found was that perception of clean. Like, if I just wore it once, I would still want it to be washed. And it's like you could just air dry it. Almost half of our sample would just wash it because they just wore it once.
0: Only one-fifth of students chose detergents that were environmentally friendly. 42% also mistakenly believed that filling the washing machine to capacity would not get clothes as clean.
1: So kind of just making sure that a full load washing would be really helpful than just doing whenever I want just this one shirt and just doing laundry.
0: Washing a full load of clothes is a far better use of energy than running a half-empty cycle. Sonali says choosing a quick wash rather than one that runs for hours is also easier on our clothes and saves resources. But perhaps the biggest step consumers can take, she says, is washing with cold water instead of hot. In the US, around 90% of the energy to operate a washing machine goes towards heating the water.
1: Hot water not only is not energy efficient, but also affects the durability of clothes. So it weakens the fiber, again, not required, and many of, at least the current blends of polyester or synthetic base do not do well with hot water. That itself is a problem.
0: A striking difference she noticed when she moved to the US was that dryers dominate. More than 80% of American households have their own clothes dryer, and these appliances account for at least 3% of energy used in US homes. They're not nearly as common in other countries. Here in Germany, only around 42% of households have one. But the global market for clothes dryers is growing, particularly in Asia. Dryers account for more than 70% of laundry's total electricity consumption in the US. So cutting out this step makes a big difference too. Simply hanging clothes in the sun on a clothesline or even indoors on a rack is the most eco-friendly way to dry. Laundry appliances have become much more efficient over the past few decades. Today, washing machines, on average, use 70% less energy than in 1990, according to the trade organization, the American Cleaning Institute. But at the same time, washing machine sales are rising, and people are doing more laundry than ever before. So, emissions are still going up.
2: So once you have everything loaded in, you can pay with your credit or debit card or your phone or quarters. You would select the cycle that you'd like.
0: At a laundromat in Portland, Morgan Gary says chatting to customers about how they choose to wash their clothes is a big part of her business's sustainability focus. Ultimately, she hopes people coming in will start rethinking this mundane chore and the environmental impact it leaves behind.
2: They have kind of their routines and how they do their laundry. A lot of times it has to do with kind of separating lots of different types of things and washing, you know, many, many different machines. And kind of what we let people know about is our machines are meant to handle a lot of laundry. And so it's okay to wash more things together instead of separating. And sometimes people would separate by every single color, you know, all the orange clothes and purple clothes and, you know, and it looks pretty. It looks like a rainbow, but it

0: it's not necessary. And yeah, I think that just kind of chatting with them and sharing that that's a possibility just kind of shifts their thinking.
1: Another key part of the laundromat's eco-cred is the way it operates. Morgan says they currently offset around 30% of the power they use with clean energy programs. And the goal is to eventually get to 100%. They have an e-car for small laundry deliveries, but they still have a conventional van for bigger jobs. And then there are the washers and dryers.
0: A lot of our sustainability kind of lies within the machines that we use. So we looked at all of the different options for washers and dryers, and we wanted to pick the most energy efficient that we could find. So that would save on all of our utility bills and the water usage per pound washed. So especially when we're washing lots of laundry all day long, every day. But our machines are very fast, so the washes take anywhere from like 16 minutes to max of about 30, and the drying takes anywhere from like 18 to 36 minutes. So it's very, very fast to get in and out.
1: Morgan says she always advises filling up the machines as much as possible, washing on a cold setting, and then hanging clothes up to dry.
0: So just letting them know that that's an option, that they don't have to use the dryer. So just all of these things that we can kind of share with them in a space, I think is really important. And then they can, you know, they can decide things that they want to add to their routine or not, but we're there to kind of help and share if they'd like to learn more.
1: Laundering can be a harsh process. It can affect how long clothes last and how much microplastics they shed. Studies have shown that things like hot water, longer wash cycles, and using more detergent than necessary can damage a fabric's structure and lead to more microplastics being released. A study out of the UK found that washing with cold water instead of warm and running a short 30-minute cycle rather than a long one can reduce microfiber shedding by 30%. One solution to the problem could be fitting washing machines with special filters to prevent microfibers being released with wastewater. France was the first country to introduce rules obligating all new washing machines to be equipped with a filter from January 2025. Australia has also announced plans to phase in filters after 2030. On the industry side, some researchers and textile manufacturers are designing fabrics with new finishing treatments to reduce microfiber shedding. And there are also microplastic trapping balls and laundry bags that can be put inside the washing drum with clothes to prevent fibers from escaping. Studies suggest these devices can potentially collect up to a third of microfibers.
0: That is something that, oh my goodness, I wish there was more conversation around, but we definitely talk about it all the time at Spin. We actually sell two different products, the Guppy Friend Bag and the Cora Ball that people can use in the washers at Spin or at their homes, and kind of run some educational campaigns around them to kind of share what they're used for. I'm actually looking at different filters and things that we can install in our system as well to kind of catch before it goes further. There's some options right now, but kind of continuing to do some research and figure out what the best model would be for kind of a large scale laundry like ours. But yes, it's unfortunate because it's something that we just don't really see because it's so small, right?
1: Morgan isn't alone in wanting to inspire change in the way her customers approach laundry. In the US and here in Europe, there have been public information campaigns to encourage people to adopt more environmentally friendly practices, like washing their clothes on cold.
2: It's about our planet. Our clothes. Conserving energy.
3: Hello, my name is Ice-T. Can you spare a few seconds to learn about cold water washing with Tide?
4: Hi, my name is Steve. Did you know washing in cold can save you $100 a year on your energy bill?
3: Why wouldn't you turn to cold? It helps the environment. What?
1: Because there's the Cold Water Saves Initiative, the I Prefer 30 Degrees campaign, and the Tide Detergents Turn to Cold campaign, to name a few. A similar campaign, backed by the World Wildlife Fund here in Germany, is aiming to get people to switch from 40 degrees

0: to 30 degrees Celsius, or 104 to 86 degrees Fahrenheit. That's a change that could cut laundry's CO2 emissions by almost 40%, according to the Environment Group. But research shows that when it comes to laundry habits, changing consumer behavior isn't so easy. It's clear that using cold water rather than hot is better for the environment. It saves energy, prolongs the life of clothes, and minimizes the amount of microfibers being shed. But in a survey of 12,000 adults from across Europe, almost half said they were reluctant to use cold water because they weren't convinced their laundry would come out clean. Do they have a point? I mean, our laundry comes into contact with all sorts of dirt and bodily fluids. Can cold water really kill harmful bacteria and get rid of serious smells?
1: Sustainability and hygiene, they are a little bit in conflict. Okay, so my name is Markus Egert, and I work as a professor for microbiology and hygiene at Furtwang University, that is in southwest Germany. Usually you can say that the higher the temperature, the better the hygiene, but it depends on the microbes. And of course, it also depends on the laundry.
0: Markus is an expert in this area, and he spent a lot of time studying the microbes lurking in our dirty laundry and in our washing machines. There are a few main ones to be aware of.
1: Many are skin bacteria, so human skin bacteria like Staphylococci, for instance. You have, of course, if you wash underwear, you have classical fecal bacteria. You have a lot of water bacteria, like Pseudomonas, for instance, with fungi. Yeah, for instance, if you have athlete's foot, this is a fungus.
0: But here's the upshot. Markus says that for a regular load of laundry, like for your T-shirts, jeans, or clothes you've worn to the office, it's enough to use cold water. So 20 degrees or 30 degrees Celsius with a normal detergent. For getting rid of smells, dirt, and microbes, cold water should get the job done.
1: So usually 30 degrees and detergent reduces the amount of microbes by, let's say, 2 to 3 log scales. That is 99.9%. And each germ reacts individually, you know? So there are differences between different species, between bacteria and fungi, between bacteria and viruses.
0: But he says the exception is if you're washing underwear, socks, bedsheets, or towels from the bathroom or kitchen. Then it's best to wash at 60 degrees Celsius, or 140 degrees Fahrenheit, with a heavy-duty detergent. That means ideally one with bleach, he says.
1: And you should be especially concerned about hygiene when someone at home is ill. You know, when he has flu or diarrhea, for this you definitely need high temperatures. If you have children, or if you have someone at home that you care for, an older person, for instance, that came from the hospital, then you have to care more for hygiene. In other cases, if you have a young couple, no kids, in their 20s, 30s, their hygiene is less important.
0: But when it comes to washing clothes, simply switching to greener habits is easier said than done. Because there are other, arguably more powerful psychological drivers that dictate how we deal with our laundry. That might explain why people are washing their clothes now more than ever, even at the expense of the environment. The average American household does about 300 loads of laundry a year. In Europe, it's around 220 washes. This partly stems from the fact that washing clothes has become so cheap and convenient. But there could be something else at play too.
2: I think that the fear of being perceived as someone who's unclean drives this behavior. And if we intuitively understand that, like, being dirty or having sweat stains or smelly or odorous clothing that can trigger disgust in you, then of course, like, I don't want to even risk that. And, well, if then it becomes very easy to do the laundry, why shouldn't you?
0: That's Eric Klint. He's a PhD student at Chalmers University of Technology in Sweden.
2: The main issue is always about this high amount and ever-increasing amount of consumption. So obviously, we live in a society where it's important for people to have clean clothes. But that doesn't mean that we should wash our clothes every time or each time we have

0: a behavior because the behavior itself is causing a lot of emissions. We need to target the underlying motivation for the behavior. In this case, for laundering, then it doesn't really matter if you want to start to say that, well, you can't wash so often. We need to target the underlying motivation, that is to be socially accepted, to fit into society, and what people believe that they need to do in order to experience that.
1: Eric led a study published in the journal PLOS ONE earlier this year, and in it he suggests that rather than imploring people to reduce their laundry emissions and change the way they wash their clothes, it would be more effective to rewind, to look at what's going through their head when they chuck a garment in the laundry basket rather than reuse it. Basically, how do they decide when something is dirty?
0: We wash because the laundry bin is full. We wash because we need a specific shirt or pants or trousers the next day. Or in Sweden, where we have shared laundries, well, that's the time of the month that we booked the access to the shared laundry facility. So that's when we're going to wash. If we try to target people when once they're in the laundry room and start to run a washing machine, then it's too late. We need to focus on the behaviors that precede or cause the laundry bin to become full. How we generate laundry, they are affected by our psychology, like how often we use our shirts or clothes, and how sensitive we are to when we are evaluating stains or odors, for example.
1: So if our behavior is so heavily influenced by these social fears, or the risk that, God forbid, we might commit a cleanliness violation, what does that mean for efforts to make laundry habits more sustainable? Eric says one idea could be public campaigns that normalize the idea of wearing clothes multiple times before they end up in the laundry basket. Washing clothes less often would save energy, mean fewer microplastics and detergent residue entering the environment, and lead to clothes lasting longer.
2: Hey, girl. Good, nice to see you.
1: Morgan Gary is convinced laundromats like hers have a role to play in lightening the burden on the environment, because they can spread awareness about greener ways to wash, build community around sustainable laundry, and also because their very existence means not everyone needs to have their own washer and dryer at home.
3: I think a laundromat is definitely a way similar to like car share programs. I think that bringing laundry back to these public spaces and kind of like reimagining the laundromat is so important for kind of the social fabric of our communities, and being able to meet up with friends and talk, and especially with more and more isolation. I think just the more that we can share with our customers and educate, the conversations can spark change.
1: This episode of Living Planet was written and produced by Natalie Muller. It was edited and co-produced by me, Neil King. Our studio technicians were Michael Springer and Jürgen Kuhn. Thank you for listening. If you're enjoying Living Planet, please take a moment to give it a rating and review on Apple Podcasts or whichever other app that will let you do that, and tell someone about us. It really makes a difference. And while you're online, please also check out our DW Podcast channel for bonus material. Living Planet returns with a new episode next week.

0: 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Now from the BBC, The Documentary, featuring stories about how a changing world is changing lives.
1: Beautiful. Wow. That's the sea. The Baltic Sea. The white sands of Swiecewa Beach in northern Poland look too pristine to be real. You can see the line of the tides where the sand just stays slightly more wet. A 5-minute walk brings me into a fragrant grove of pine trees. The floor is covered with old needles and cones. And suddenly you walk into this completely empty area. There is a stark line where the trees stop. Behind me is a dense forest, but ahead of me is an empty space.

0: Yeah, the construction site looks like a destruction site, just a massive area of a forest that was completely cut down. This area in Lubiatowo-Koparino, in the north of Poland, has been cleared to make space for the country's very first nuclear power plant. This is where over 300 hectares of forest have been cut down in the name of energy sovereignty, moving away from coal, and lowering electricity prices. And according to the Polish Minister of Energy, Miłosz Motyka, the stakes are high.
1: Nuclear gives us and Europe a chance for independence, so that we can be strong and not rely on imports.
0: Marek Woszczyk leads the PEJ, the state-owned company tasked with coordinating the construction of the power plant. He has ambitious plans for what this project could deliver.
2: We calculated the majority of households in Poland could be supplied. When it comes to the total demand, this should be like 10 to 11%, including industry.
0: Poland's path to nuclear power has been checkered. The Chernobyl catastrophe in neighboring Ukraine 40 years ago made many Poles suspicious of nuclear power. But in the last few years, there has been mainstream support for this energy type among Poland's 37 million strong population. So, what changed their minds? I'm Zuzanna Zaruk, a journalist born and raised in Poland, and I'm traveling to the North Coast to find out if Poland's future lies in nuclear power. From the BBC World Service, this is the documentary, Atomic Crossroads, Poland's Nuclear Future. I'm on my way to meet a local chef. The new site will be opening just 12 kilometers from his restaurant. On my drive there, I notice the area is dotted by bright yellow signs. There was a banner on the fence of the house, a yellow banner saying no to Atom. Under the protest slogan, there is a foreboding radiation warning symbol. I've arrived in Choczewo, a village of about 5,000 people, to meet Maksymilian Milewicz at his restaurant called Under the Chestnut Tree. I want to find out what the new power plant means for local business owners like him. The restaurant is shut on Sundays, but Maksymilian opens the door for me and offers me a warm drink.
3: I would love a coffee and just black.
4: Just black, fine.
3: Thank you.
4: We get some apps.
0: We sit down and he tells me this place has belonged to his family for three generations. When I ask him about the Polish cuisine served here, his face lights up.
4: What we are really good at, it's for sure pierogi, and there is also placek po cygańsku. In English, you can call them hash browns, but ours are very different because they are always nice and crispy, you know, and soft inside.
0: His restaurant is already catering to the workers from the construction site. So far, there have been dozens of them, but once the construction is in full swing, Maksymilian expects many more will move to his village.
4: I believe Choczewo will change from a village to a small city of up to 15,000, 20,000 people. Being in the center of it, in this beautiful 150 years old building, we're gonna generate more opportunities. I mean, we can change into a small boutique hotel. We can invest more money in restaurants, so I have already a couple of ideas.
0: For Maksymilian, the development will bring new customers. But it means more to him than that. He believes it will provide a reliable source of energy for Poland.
4: This is the time for us, Poland, to become independent, to have cheap and reliable source of energy for another 100 years.
0: And what about the argument that forests are being cut down for the construction, that it destroys nature around here?
4: Some of the nature will be destroyed. But that's human DNA, that we change our environment for our own plans.
0: In Warsaw, Poland's capital, I meet with Marek Woszczyk, the head of PEJ, Poland's state-owned company in charge of developing nuclear power. He sits down behind his desk and tells me that changes are imminent.
2: We try hard to stick to our schedule so that the first reactor, first unit, is to be online in 2036, 10 years from now.
0: In peak construction season, the PEJ is expecting about 10,000 workers.

0: in the area. The BEJ has already begun asking local hospitality businesses to register as hosts. I want to speak to more business owners in Choczewo who are preparing for this influx. A short walk from Maximilian's restaurant is a launderette. It's run by Sebastian Milewski from his home. As I walk in, Sebastian is loading a large washing machine. Currently, electricity bills eat up about one-third of the income from the launderette, but Sebastian has figured out how to save money. He shows me a handwritten schedule taped to a machine.
1: These are the specific hours when it's more affordable to use electricity. It's more expensive in the morning until noon because everyone is using it then. In the afternoon and the evening, it's cheaper. These kinds of deals help us save.
0: Like Maximilian, Sebastian sees the power station as a key to unlock opportunities in the local economy. He leads me into his backyard to point out job opportunities the new power plant has already created.
1: You can already see the changes. Here next to my house, for example, they'll build four blocks of flats and a railway too, so I hope it can improve our lives here. We'll definitely have a better connection to the rest of the world.
0: Despite evidence that the plant is creating new jobs, there is still anti-nuclear sentiment in the area. I ask Sebastian about the bright yellow protest banners I passed on my way here. Who are the people opposing the new development?
1: I noticed that the opponents are mainly rich people who don't need electricity because they have solar panels and energy banks. And the supporters are poorer people who need electricity from the mains.
0: I drive on. I want to speak to people who live even closer to the construction site. 5 kilometers away, in the next village, I start talking to Jolanta Gruba. She owns a holiday home here and has been renting to tourists for the past 8 years. Unlike the other business owners I spoke to, the prospect of more rentals of her holiday home doesn't make the power plant worth it for Jolanta.
2: They're convincing people to offer houses for all-year-round rental for those future contractors. But that's not why we built these houses. We were focused on tourism because we're enchanted with this place, this calm, and now all this will be disrupted.
0: She worries that naming the plant Lubiatowo Kopalino after the neighboring villages will deter tourists from coming. Jolanta isn't against nuclear power in principle. She's just against it here. She thinks that Bełchatów, a city in the south of Poland, would be a more suitable place for it. It already hosts the country's largest coal plant, so it's an area that has already been heavily industrialized. She used to display a no to nuclear banner on her fence, but she took it down because she was tired of fighting with family, friends, and even guests.
2: Unfortunately, when I've hosted tourists here, I have encountered negative opinions. Instead of starting off with a nice welcome, it has started with discussions about the power plant. It was quite uncomfortable for me because, of course, some of those who came were against, but others were strongly for nuclear power, and I didn't feel like explaining to each and every person why I'm against.
0: Jolanta tells me that Baltic SOS is the organization that has been handing out the anti-nuclear yellow banners. The next morning, I meet Aleksandra Aleksandrowicz-Woods, one of the organization's founders. She says she can show me the new construction site. It's sunny and still, so we decide to take the scenic route along the beach. While we're walking, I ask her why she set up Baltic SOS.
3: This construction will be in the most beautiful part of the Polish coast. This was the only undisrupted part of the forest that was by the sea. This should be a nature reserve. Right now, we're missing 400 hectares of the forest, and that's the main reason we decided to rebel against this. Do you feel this air? You don't have air like this anywhere else.
0: I haven't been to the Baltic Sea for over a decade, and I don't live in Poland anymore. But being immersed in this beauty makes me appreciate my home country even more. After nearly an hour of walking, we arrive at the sand dunes that mark the beach access to the construction site. Aleksandra hasn't been

0: Been here for a few months, and I can tell she's visibly shocked at the scale of destruction.
1: I remember this area being so different. My children grew up in this forest. There was forest everywhere.
0: Aleksandra doesn't believe there should be a nuclear power plant anywhere in Poland. Firstly, she tells me, she's against the way uranium is being mined. Uranium is the material used to fuel the nuclear reactors.
1: The way in which this resource is mined is scandalous. It ruins the environment. So this is no green energy. Secondly, the natural resources needed to make this colossal thing function are massive. Thirdly, radioactive waste is currently impossible to dispose of, to rework, and the most potent is just deadly. It will be deadly for years, and there's no place to hide it.
0: The PEJ has said nuclear waste is outside the scope of their investment, but the Ministry of Energy has said high-level waste, which is very radioactive, will be stored on the power plant's premises and then sent to a repository. As Aleksandra and I leave the site, I can feel her hopelessness. She says she will keep fighting, but fewer and fewer people are joining her fight. That evening, I'm thinking about what Jolanta told me, that she's worried the naming of the power plant will cause tourism to drop in the area. I want to ask my own host in the rental I'm staying in about this.
2: Just a moment.
0: Jan Brzeziński built the house himself. It has beautiful exposed brickwork and a cozy fireplace. Yeah. When Jan comes by with his daughter to light the fire for me, I ask them about the area.
3: It is a paradise here. The beach is, I think it's the most beautiful beach in Poland, maybe in that part of Europe. Yeah. So we didn't want to have the industry here, right?
0: But since the construction has begun, her opinions on the power plant feel less certain.
3: Maybe it will be a good thing for the region, for the people. For sure we'll have better roads and so on.
0: Jan is firmer in his convictions.
4: Myślę, że gmina się rozwinie.
5: I think the region will develop. More people will come, new workplaces. It will last many years and will be annoying at first, of course. But there will be new roads, new railways. The tourists aren't only interested in relaxing, but they've already started asking me where the plant is and if it's possible to go see it. So even they will want to see it during construction and when it's online.
0: This isn't the first time Poland hitched its hopes on nuclear power. 40 years ago, a plant was under construction in Żarnowiec. It's only 20 kilometers away from the new site, so I decide to visit. Emerging from a cluster of trees, I glimpse the remains of Poland's past nuclear efforts. We're standing at the site where the first reactor of Żarnowiec was supposed to be built. It's a pretty surreal. I see a complex of what looks like half-finished concrete buildings. It looks like a fortress that got abandoned. By 1986, a sizable portion of the buildings had been built. But to be a functioning power station, the plant needed nuclear reactors. But then, in neighboring Ukraine, a nuclear tragedy struck. On the 26th of April that year, a reactor at the Chernobyl nuclear power plant exploded. The radiation blast contaminated 150,000 square kilometers.
6: Of course, the cloud from Chernobyl has traveled far beyond the Soviet Union. The most seriously affected foreign country is neighboring Poland.
0: After Chernobyl, Polish public support for the construction of a nuclear power plant reached an all-time low of 20%, according to the national polling organization, the CBOS. At first, Poles took to the streets to protest the government's approach to the Chernobyl catastrophe and demand more information. The years following the Chernobyl disaster marked a political and economic transformation in Poland. With the Soviet Union crumbling, Poland became independent in 1989, but state treasury was empty. The Soviet companies that had been delivering construction parts to Żarnowiec didn't exist anymore. And on top of these challenges, those anti-nuclear protests began.

0: I want to find out what the aborted plans meant to those who built Żarnowiec, the abandoned site. Stanisław Miedzielec and I meet on a roadside nearby. Stanisław worked there for 5 years as a steel fixer. He's a welcoming, smiley 68-year-old with a gray mustache, a black felt hat, and black-rimmed glasses. He says he still holds a deep sense of disappointment that the plant wasn't built.
1: Sometimes I get tears in my eyes when we talk about those things, that they closed this here. We would have had cheaper electricity.
0: Stanisław hopes that he will live to see Poland's first nuclear power plant.
1: I hope to God that everything here will go well, because I have 4 sons, so maybe my sons will work here too. They won't have to travel all around Germany to work on construction sites.
0: The construction in Żarnowiec was abandoned for good in 1990. As a result, Poland has never generated nuclear power. So today, do the Poles have the know-how to run a plant like the one they want to build?
2: Okay.
3: I'm going to start recording.
2: My name is Paweł Olko.
0: Paweł Olko is a professor at the Institute of Nuclear Physics in Krakow. I'm speaking with him remotely, and he holds up a device from his lab.
2: We call it radiometer. When I give some radioactive source close to it, you can hear some clicks, and the frequency of the clicks depends on the intensity of radiation.
0: Paweł studies radiation for a living. I ask Paweł about the effect of Chernobyl on his field of study.
2: Many universities, they closed their department on nuclear energy. Also the industry, we had a lot of companies producing some equipment related to the nuclear industry. They were closed. But for the long term, it was a disaster.
0: This lack of investment has had an impact on today's construction of the plant in Lubiatowo-Kopalino. Its critics highlight that there are no Polish companies capable of doing the required work. For now, the plan is that an American supplier will build the reactors and a French company will provide the steam turbines.
4: Israel and Iran attack some of the most important energy sites in the world.
0: Following the U.S.-Israeli attack on Iran in late February, energy security started hitting the news again.
4: Is this the escalation that could turn the current crisis into a full-blown energy shock?
0: We saw the impact of conflict on nuclear sentiment just a few years ago.
5: In a further, wider escalation of the conflict in Ukraine, Russia has cut off gas supplies to Poland.
0: When Russia invaded Ukraine, public support for the construction of a nuclear power plant in Poland grew from 39% in 2021 to 75% in 2022. The Polish organization CBOS has been polling this question since 1987. This is the highest public support they've ever recorded. In March, I visited the Polish Minister of Energy, Miłosz Motyka, in a freshly renovated white building that houses his ministry. It felt like a pertinent time to ask him why Poland has decided to fund nuclear power.
6: Transformacja energetyczna.
7: The energy transition requires us to switch to low emission energy, such as nuclear power. The Polish energy mix was previously based on coal, which gave us certain sovereignty and independence. That's why we need our own nuclear power, a source that will guarantee our energy sovereignty and independence. The nuclear plant gives us a chance not only for a stable energy source and available capacity, but also for an appropriately low price.
0: The consumer price of electricity will be fixed competitively, according to the PEJ, the state company in charge of nuclear power plants. Lower energy prices would certainly be welcome, but Poles aren't getting their hopes up just yet. In Lubiatowo-Kopalino, the area where the new power plant is planned to be built, many locals told me they questioned whether construction would happen. They worry it could become another abandoned project, like Żarnowiec. But the minister assures me this won't happen.
7: We have a very different situation, socially, politically, and energetically. From the viewpoint of energy security, this investment is absolutely crucial and necessary. From the social point of view, we have a high support for this investment. And politically, we have a widespread agreement. We have national and

0: debt financing guaranteed. We have the right area guaranteed, as well as the partners who will realize the investment. There's no reason to worry.
1: But my research suggests otherwise. Maximilian told me they were talking about a nuclear power plant in the area when he was at primary school 20 years ago. And I found a PEJ press release from 2014 announcing that Poland's first nuclear power plant would open in 2025. But Marek Woszczyk of the PEJ says the government has invested too much in this new project to not see it through.
2: Too many resources have been committed so far in this investment that we cannot, you know, take a step back.
1: There are many battles that need to be won before true construction can begin. Notably, the site needs to secure a permit from the National Atomic Energy Agency to prove the radiation technology is secure. Marek is optimistic the plant will still open in 2036. But the companies providing key elements of the plant are American and French. I ask Marek how this plant will support a Polish nuclear industry.
2: In the future, our plan is to become an operator of this plant. And we need to educate the so-called white collars who are going to be the working in the so-called control rooms. In order to make it happen, we have already established a collaborations agreement with many technical universities in Poland.
1: The Minister of Energy told me that the investment opens up a new chapter in Poland's energy system. For him, the power plant is just the start of Poland's nuclear future. And many, like the physics professor Paweł Olko, are keen to see it happen.
3: At this stage of development, Poland needs nuclear.
1: So, will the promised power plant meet Poland's energy demands? Will it lead Poland into a nuclear-powered future? 10 years from now, we may have an answer. I'm Zuzana Zaruk, and you've been listening to the documentary on the BBC World Service.
4: That was the documentary from the BBC. I'm Saroja Coelho. CBC News is next.

0: Fitz and Arch are back.
1: St. Pierre has a serial killer?
2: Hell of a start to a day.
0: On a new case with an old pattern.
1: Why am I getting the feeling that you guys have seen something like this before?
3: Because we have.
0: And to uncover the truth, they must put everything on the line.
4: You are my partner. If you win, I win. If you go down, I go down. That's how it works. Trust me.
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5: From CBC News, The World This Hour, I'm Mike Miles. Iran says it has stopped a U.S. warship from passing through the Strait of Hormuz. An Iranian news agency says two missiles hit the U.S. vessel after it ignored warnings. Iran has warned U.S. forces to back off the Strait of Hormuz or it will attack, but President Donald Trump says his military is prepared to guide vessels through the critical waterway, announcing an operation to free ships.

0: ships stranded by Iran's blockade will begin today. Prime Minister Mark Carney is meeting his counterparts at the European Political Community Summit in Armenia.
1: We are the most European of non-European countries. We share a triple alignment of history, of values, and trust.
0: This is the first time a non-European leader has been invited to the event. Carney says it's giving him an important opportunity to build relationships with allies.
2: A lot's happened in the last 12 months, and the importance of alliances with reliable partners, deepening those alliances, has become ever more so. From security through to economics that are being reinforced, we're working in real time.
0: High on the summit's agenda is fostering more support for Ukraine and collective security. An outbreak of a rare virus on a cruise ship in the Atlantic has left three people dead and at least three others sick. The World Health Organization is investigating whether hantavirus is responsible. Anna Cunningham reports.
3: Rodents carry the disease and it can spread to humans through exposure to urine or feces. David Safranets, Chief of Special Pathogens at Canada's National Microbiology Lab in Winnipeg, says there are three key steps that must be taken.
4: Early identification of cases, seeking medical attention and getting into facilities.
3: A 70 and 69-year-old Dutch husband and wife died. The body of the third person remains on board. The only confirmed case of hantavirus is from a 69-year-old British man in intensive care in Johannesburg. Five other cases are being examined. Usually infections show in flu-like symptoms with fatigue and fevers, but it can quickly progress to heart and lung failure.
4: There are no specific vaccines for hantaviral diseases,
3: says Safranets. The World Health Organization says it is monitoring the situation. Anna Cunningham, CBC News, London.
0: The Toronto Raptors playoff run is over. They came up short in Game 7 against the Cleveland Cavaliers, 114-102. Greg Ross was in Cleveland.
5: For Cleveland Cavaliers fans, we saw them coming out of Rocket Arena here. They were celebrating. They were happy. Their team has won this series. But there were about, I would say, more than 1,000 Raptors fans who made the trip down, most of them coming from Southern Ontario. A few of them have stopped by to talk to us here. Obviously, this was a difficult night. But it started okay. I mean, the Raptors looked very good in the first half. They did not trail once in the first half of this game. And on two different occasions, they led by as many as 10 points. But they couldn't hold off that veteran Cleveland Cavalier lineup. And it was all Cavs in the second half. They would go on to win by a final of 114-102. They led by as much as 22 at one point. Raptors push it to seven games, but they are not able to close out the series. But they are a young team, and I think all of these fans here would agree that the future looks promising for the Toronto Raptors.
6: Let's go Raptors! Let's go Raptors!
0: Greg Ross in Cleveland. The Montreal Canadiens is the only Canadian team still in the running for the Stanley Cup. The Habs beat Tampa Bay 2-1 last night in Game 7 of their series. This is the first time in 5 years the Canadiens are advancing to the second round of the NHL playoffs, and these Montrealers like their chances.
7: If we beat Tampa, we can beat Buffalo, and if we beat Buffalo, we can win the cup.
8: We're so proud of them. We are so grateful to be here.
9: Oh, we're going after that round, too, and we're going to win it all. Woo!
0: The first game of round two will be played in Buffalo Wednesday night. That is The World This Hour. For news anytime, go to our website, cbcnews.ca. For CBC News, I'm Mike Miles.

0: at these greenhouses. Like, it's row upon row upon row upon row.
1: I'm on the road with journalist, author, and all-around curious guy, Marcello Di Cintio.
0: Look at that.
2: I've been inside some of these.
0: Have you?
2: Yeah, wow. and they're more like NASA facilities than they are like greenhouse. Hey, my grandfather had a greenhouse. It was nothing like this.
1: Welcome to Ideas. I'm Nala Ayed. And welcome to Leamington, Ontario, the tomato capital of Canada.
3: I can smell tomatoes in the streets of Leamington. When the wind shifts, I can smell the tomato-scented breeze coming in.
1: Seriously?
3: I think so. I'm Italian. I can smell a tomato from a good distance. I'm like a bloodhound for that kind of thing.
1: And if you happen to eat tomatoes, you'll want to know about a backstory that isn't always pretty.
4: There's very few sectors of the Canadian economy that do not employ migrant workers.

0: And the more I learned about the workers, the more I learned about the programs that they come and work under, and the more I learned about the history of those programs, the more I learned about us as a nation. And quite frankly, the portrait that painted was rarely very flattering.
1: So here we are on Talbot Street, and probably the biggest tomato I've ever seen. This big red, is it metal? This big red tomato with a green stem. Oh, it's kind of plastery.
2: Plaster concrete tomato?
1: Yeah.
2: The size of a house?
1: Yeah, it's like twice as tall as you are.
2: That's not saying much. yeah, I guess standing in for Leamington's history of being a, not just a tomato capital, but a greenhouse and agricultural capital of certainly Ontario, if not the whole country.
1: Right. In the fall of 2021, Marcello set out on a journey across the country to produce what could be described as a migrant worker map of Canada, or more precisely, a map of their stories. Leamington, Ontario was an obvious destination.
3: This is not your first time here.
2: No, I came down here a few years ago to write about those workers. I was interested in the lives of migrant laborers who come to Canada to work in places like Leamington and in places like greenhouses and the tobacco fields and these sorts of things, and got a sense of what their lives are like here.
1: Mm-hmm. And what do you know about the history of this town?
2: You know, for generations, the greenhouses around Leamington have been producing, you know, the nation's tomatoes and cucumbers and peppers, and often from immigrant labor. It was my people, the Italians, I think, were some of the first farm owners around here. And now the farms are worked by people from all around the global south, particularly Mexico and Jamaica and the Caribbean.
1: We're very close to the U.S. border.
2: Yes. Yeah. There was a time decades ago where the farmers in Ontario, southern Ontario, were desperate for laborers, and at one point kind of went across the border to kind of recruit day laborers from Michigan.
1: Oh, wow.
2: To come to Ontario to work just for the day and then would return them. There was this push for farm owners to get the Canadian government to allow temporary foreign labor, to allow migrant agricultural workers from around the world. And Canada resisted for a number of years. And so one of the workarounds was kind of poaching them from the other side of the border.
1: But that border was also interesting. It has a history with that's related to the times of slavery in the U.S. too.
2: Yeah, there was on this side of the border, we're nearby some of the termini of the Underground Railroad. Some of the first freed slaves from the American South ended up in this part of Ontario.
1: What do we mean when we talk about migrant workers? It's in the subtitle of your book, The Lives of Migrant Workers. Can you paint a brief picture of what that term is actually referring to?
2: You know, for me and for this project, I kind of made the definition rather broad. So I'm referring to anyone who comes to Canada to work, but is not supposed to stay. You know, is here temporarily, right? So that could be someone under one of our migrant labor programs in Canada, the seasonal agricultural worker program or the temporary foreign workers program. But I also wrote about undocumented workers, people here with no status. I wrote also too about international students. You know, migrant students are more often than not also migrant workers. So I included them, and I included people who've been trafficked, like the victims of labor trafficking. Again, are people who are working but are not supposed to be or not intending to stay. I tried as best as I could to cover a wide swath of the country for this project, and also cover a relatively wide swath of sectors in which migrant workers work and the places where they come from. You know, in British Columbia, I spent some time in the Vancouver area and also in the Okanagan, talking mostly to agricultural workers who are working in orchards and the vineyards out there. I spoke to agricultural workers also in southern Ontario. I spoke with caregivers in Toronto. I went as far as Goose Bay, Labrador, to speak with migrant laborers in that province, and they were mostly Filipino workers working in service jobs. In Newfoundland, I spoke to international students. I met Thai workers in Medicine Hat greenhouses. I spoke with people who worked on cannabis farms.
1: It feels very much like a cross-Canada story, and one that very much underpins our everyday lives.
2: Yeah, absolutely. There's

0: very few sectors of the Canadian economy that do not employ migrant workers. There are wide swathes of the Canadian economy that rely on migrant labor, agriculture being the primary one, but also caregivers, also the construction industry, the trucking industry relies heavily on migrant workers. And so, you know, writing a book about migrant labor is also writing a book about kind of Canada as we function in kind of contemporary society.
1: Marcello began collecting stories about temporary migrant workers in Canada shortly after his grandfather passed away in 2020. Amadeo Sorrentino left Italy and arrived in Canada in 1956 as a migrant worker.
0: He was a migrant worker before that was even a term here in Canada, right? He left behind his wife and three daughters back in Italy, traveled across the ocean to work in greenhouses and construction sites in Calgary. The kind of jobs that migrant workers do now. His whole intention was to earn some money here, send it back to his family, which he did, and then one day return. You know, he didn't want to stay in Canada. He wanted to eventually return to Italy. As it turned out, my grandmother, who's fierce and calls the shots,
2: still with us
0: at 96, 97, she decided that she was going to bring the family to here instead of no going back there. And so it was when he passed in 2020 that I really started to think about migrant labor because, you know, there are countless people like him in Canada now, people who have left families behind to come here for the financial opportunities that Canada provides. The difference is Nono was allowed to stay. He was granted landed immigrant status on arrival, whereas these workers that I talk about in the book, we welcome their work, but we don't welcome them to stay.
1: So early in the book, you ask, what does it mean to voyage far from family to a nation that wants you to work but doesn't want you to stay? Bring your arms and backs, you write, Canada pleads, but leave the rest on the other side of the border. We need your sweat. We don't need your stories. So let me ask you, what does it mean that we ask these people to come and leave their stories behind?
0: What does it mean for them? It means an opportunity. It means often a better life for family back home, as it did for my grandfather and my mother and my two aunts. Yeah. Sometimes it means escaping pressures in the home country that are dangerous. What does it mean for Canada? That's I think, a compelling question. Because, yes, it means, officially, it means a supply of labor to sectors that require it. Let's face it, cheap labor is what we're talking about. But what does it mean to Canada's idea of itself? That's interesting. Because we like to think of ourselves as a warm, generous, and welcoming country. I grew up that way, you know, growing up in Canada. That's what I was taught to think about my citizenship and my nation, this welcoming place. For a lot of these workers, however, who come, they are not treated with that kind of hospitality that we seem to think that we offer. The handshake can be pretty rough here in Canada. And the more I learned about the workers, the more I learned about the programs that they come and work under, and the more I learned about the history of those programs, the more I learned about us as a nation. And quite frankly, the portrait that painted was rarely very flattering.
1: Just to toggle back to the personal, I wonder how often as you were navigating the story across the country, you had kind of your grandfather in the back of your head as you compared the situations. Was that just a starting point?
0: It was a starting point, but he came to mind a lot, especially mm-hmm. when I met fathers that were here. Fathers who had decided that to be the best parent they could be for their children was to leave them and come to Canada and work. So that sacrifice of being an ocean away from their children. And so I thought about that a lot with my grandfather, because I would hear the stories about him talking about missing his three daughters. Of course, the letters he would write back and these sorts of things.
2: Voice recordings.
0: He recorded a vinyl album in Calgary once and sent it overseas. They had to buy a record player with the money he sent back in order to listen to it. I mean, now things are easier, I suppose, you know, with all the modern technology. And I mean, back then you couldn't even call, much less Zoom.
2: Yeah.
0: But those pressures I felt a lot. And they reminded me of my grandfather. And as a father myself, they reminded me

0: of what, how I would do, you know, I don't like being away from my son for days at a time. Can you imagine 2 years? I couldn't do it.
1: It looks really interesting. There's quite a few Mexican restaurants, it seems.
0: I will make the controversial statement to say that probably the best city in Canada for Mexican food is Leamington, Ontario.
1: And clearly, because there is such a large clientele base.
0: Yeah, there's plenty of restaurants here catering to those tastes. And you see that even law firms, you'll see accountant or like tax services, mm-hmm. little grocery stores with you know, kind of Spanish groceries and foodstuffs, mm-hmm. things that the workers would remind them of home and add some comfort.
1: And it was thanks to you, Marcello, that I learned that there's actually a Mexican consulate in Leamington.
0: Yes, isn't that remarkable? Like I think the only other consulates are in the big cities, right? And Leamington. I mean, it's here primarily to serve the seasonal agricultural workers that come here every year.
2: Leamington has been transformed by the presence of those workers. Across Canada, in 2024, there were about 191,000 temporary foreign workers here to do mostly low-wage jobs that couldn't be filled by Canadians. They might have served you coffee today or helped feed your loved one at a hospital. Or maybe you ate one of the tomatoes or apples they picked on a Canadian farm. They're all essential to our economy and help underpin our way of life. And each one of them has a story to tell.
0: Almost all the workers that come here, and certainly all the Mexican workers, leave behind family back home, right? And in fact, in order to be part of the seasonal agricultural worker program in Mexico is that you have to have family back home. They want people with children so that they have a reason to go back. They have a reason to return after those 8 months. And so I talked to so many workers, both Mexican and others across the country, who talk about what it's like trying to be a parent from, you know, thousands of miles away. And I talked to a lot of dads. And as a father myself, it kind of hits where, you know, they're away from their kids for months, sometimes years at a time. And they talk about missing so much in their children's lives, milestones. And I heard stories, too, about, you know, sometimes those kids who don't understand why dad's away resent them for it. And so many of these workers, they have to come to grips with the idea that being a good dad means being an absent dad. The opportunity is worth the absence. And you know, for any parent, you know, that's a heartbreaking decision to have to make.
3: Right.
0: So a place like this taqueria and the bars in Leamington that play their music and all that kind of stuff become these, certainly not a substitute for home, because nothing is that, but at least a place where they can find comfort and familiarity and, you know, people who also would be surrounded by people who understand what they're going through as well.
2: At certain times of the day or week, the workers are very visible on the streets of Leamington, shopping or heading to a restaurant or sending money abroad. As Marcello discovered, though, you can't simply walk up to them for an interview. Instead, one of Marcello's contacts introduced us to Omar Walcott, who's here under what's called a seasonal agricultural worker program designed specifically to bring in workers from Mexico, Jamaica, and other Caribbean countries.
0: Tell me about making that decision 19 years ago.
4: Well, I was excited because making that decision is not hard. The program back home is, it run for Canada and America. And when you know you're going to Canada and America, you could see like opportunity, you know. I think that opportunity were here for me.
2: Omar Walcott is not his real name. He stands to lose his employment and status in Canada for speaking out about his working conditions. So to protect his identity, his words are also read by a stand-in.
4: The only goal that we have is not to be a pilot. It's not to be, you know, a scientist. The only goal that we have is to build ourselves a house. You know, so that's what I'm doing at the moment.

0: So that's the reason. That's what keep us coming back. Going back and forth, because we try to finish. Always try to finish our house.
1: How close are you?
0: I'm far away. You know, I build what my family is comfortable in already, but I've not finished. Because I don't know if you heard about Jamaicans. We build house for like 7 years straight. This year you build one room, come get some more money. Because it's small, you have to split it. The kids go into school while you're here, family have to eat. You keep sending every week or every 2 weeks. You bring home a little or you put it in the bank. Or you go home and then you spend it again. Build a next room. So that's how we do it. I don't think the program can finish this. I'll be coming too long.
1: Why is it important for us to hear those stories, do you think? The stories we effectively are telling them to leave behind.
2: If we're inviting people, anyone, to Canada to contribute and participate in our society, and I'm not just talking about our economy, but to come to participate in Canadian society, if we owe them an audience of their stories. We should not treat them like arms and backs. You know, they come with dreams and hopes and loves they leave behind and fears and all those things that make all of us human. If we're going to share our space with them, then we should share everything with them. Their stories should matter to us. We don't define ourselves only by our labor. We're defined by our stories. Their stories don't concern us. Their dreams don't concern us. By saying that, that also means that their humanity doesn't concern us, because we're talking about humanity. Mm-hmm. If we treat people that come here as a pair of arms and a back, we are denying them their dignity. And by doing so, we're denying it to ourselves.
1: You also say that each untold story contributes to their invisibility.
2: Yes, of course. I mean, there's large swaths of the economy that are supported by whose stories we never hear, who we never see, and whose dreams we don't concern us. And by not hearing those stories, right, by having this invisibility, it makes it far too easy for us to then neglect when things go badly, and they often do. If we don't see what's happening, we don't have to address what's happening, and we can maintain that sense of the warm and gentle Canadian much easier if we don't know what's going on.
1: How long have you been working in Canada?
0: Okay, I've been working in Canada for 19 years.
1: These 19 years in Canada, how would you describe them?
0: Well, I'll describe my experience working in Canada for 19 years. Like, it's the hardest time I ever worked from the day I was born. And I would say it's the roughest time I've ever go through. Even though I may have stuff doing and stuff accomplishing, but it's the hardest time I've ever faced.
1: And yet, you stayed for 19 years. Why?
0: Well, the reason why, it's just financial. You know, is necessities to keep my kids in school, just to make a living for my wife and kids to eat, and also me. As soon as you start the program, you actually make it become a job. And I don't think that people should do that.
1: What do you mean? Like, you shouldn't make it a job?
0: Because the program, it's not so good. I don't think I should make it a career. Just since of lately, I started learning that.
1: What made you come to that conclusion? Why did you decide that?
0: Well, because I live it. I experience it a lot. I experience a lot of racism and discrimination. People, the boss, doesn't treat us like we are human.
1: There are federal rules that govern how foreign temporary workers are supposed to be treated in Canada. Rules to prevent abuse, to keep them safe and healthy, to ensure they're treated fairly. In the seasonal agricultural program, the Mexican consulate, for instance, has the power to inspect living and working conditions for

0: for its citizens and ask for remedies. There's plenty of evidence most employers do their best to follow those rules, but not all. Marcello managed to speak to dozens of workers about what happens when things go wrong.
1: I can only imagine the litany of things that can go wrong when you're a vulnerable person from an impoverished background and, you know, you're here to work and under strict conditions. But could you give us a sense of the kinds of things you heard about from people, you know, the pitfalls that they would come across working in any of the sectors that you've covered?
2: And I heard, you know, just about every kind of flavor of abuse. Maybe I should be clear and say, no, of course, not all employers are monsters, but the system enables monsters to be monsters, right? And those monsters will mete out physical abuse, verbal abuse. I heard stories about workers being denied water breaks and bathroom breaks. I heard stories about being underpaid, having the wages stolen. I heard stories about decrepit living conditions. You know, people crowded into, far too many people crowded into bunkhouse with far too few bathrooms and kitchen facilities. And I heard about rats. Mm. I heard about sexual assault. Yeah. Threats always of, if you don't like it, you can go home. If you don't like it, there's 100 more Mexicans, Filipinos, Jamaicans who want to take your job if you don't like it. And unfortunately, that is kind of true.
1: It is.
2: And so these employers have immense amount of power to get away with all manner of mistreatment and abuses. Mm-hmm. And the workers will often tolerate it and endure it because standing up against it means going home.
0: Omar told us he's lived in housing infested with vermin, with bed bugs, and with employers unwilling to do anything about it.
3: And trust me, you don't want to see that house. It's the worst house, worst I've seen. And when I was at that house, I couldn't believe that I'm in Canada. Because Jamaica is a third world country, and nobody keeps their house like that.
0: Then there is the matter of the hours he was expected to keep.
1: What time do you start and end?
3: This morning I start 6. We're going to like 7.
1: You must be tired, Omar.
3: Really, really tired. When you're on your knees for the whole day, that's when it's really, really. Even this year, especially out on this farm, every day, I think I'm sick. I'm wondering if I'm sick. I know it's because I'm standing right through the day. Right through the day. My knees swell sometimes. My foot swell. It's hard. It's hard.
1: I imagine you're also just not just tired today, but just tired. Like 20 years of doing this is a long time.
3: Yeah, man. Really tired. Really tired. The farm work feel like a modern day slavery. You know, it's not because we're not getting paid. It's just, it feels like that. Of course, because if you're working 7 days a week and nobody don't want you to take a rest on Sunday, if you take the rest, they ask you a question on Sunday morning. I feel like this is slavery.
0: Omar isn't alone in using that word to describe the migrant worker experience here. In 2023, the UN Special Rapporteur on Modern Slavery visited Canada and concluded that its temporary foreign worker programs serve as, quote, a breeding ground for contemporary forms of slavery. That caused a furor here, with politicians and many employers, including farmers, insisting it was a problem of a few bad apples, that the vast majority of employers follow the rules and treat their workers well. But critics like Amnesty International Canada and advocates for migrant workers point to structural problems in the government program's very DNA that make it, quote, inherently exploitative. To find out more, Marcello went back to its beginnings.
1: You say that

0: workers from the Caribbean. And Canadian farmers wanted to do the same. And so they pressured the feds to start these sorts of programs. And the feds resisted. And the feds resisted because, and this is not my interpretation, this is what was like explicitly stated, is that they didn't want black people in this country. They felt.
1: Where was it explicitly stated?
0: In Ottawa, you know, amongst deputy ministers and officials in officialdom. Yeah, they didn't want that. Black people were ill-suited for our weather is one of the ridiculous claims that they made. But also even worse things, like they don't adhere to our society. Like really, really horrible stuff. Eventually, the pressure eventually worked, and we started the what is now called the Seasonal Agricultural Worker Program in 1966, and we first brought in a crew of Jamaicans to come and work fields in Ontario. And that's where things started there. Since then, it expanded beyond agriculture. And in 1974, the Temporary Foreign Worker Program, as it's now called, was born, which didn't just adhere to agricultural workers, but adhere to workers in all kinds of sectors and not seasonal. They came for longer stretches of work permits, right?
1: And so over the years since then, they've been amended or slightly tweaked, but generally, these are the two streams we're talking about.
0: Yeah.
1: So you talked about the resistance of the government to implementing such a program and that it was sort of based on racist thinking. I wonder how much of the structure of the programs as they were created originally also had racist undertones, I should say.
0: They absolutely did. So what happened in 1962, right? The Charter of Rights was updated, immigration was updated, so we could no longer exclude people based on their color, which until that point we could. But Canada, and I'm talking about us as a nation, still wanted to control, you know, the types of people we brought here. And so it was decided, okay, we can't keep people from the Caribbean, for example, out just because they're black. But if they want to come to work and we give them temporary permits, then they don't stay. They don't affect our demographics that much. And if we make them temporary, they can't bring their families. So it's okay if we let a few of them stay for a little while, if that means we don't have to accept a whole lot of them all the time and permanently. That's why the system exists. There was no temporary foreign worker program when my grandfather came, because the majority of immigrants at that time were, like my grandfather, white. It was only once it was people from the global South, immigrants from South Asia and Africa and the Caribbean and South America, Latin America, when that started to change. When the government decided, this is a problem. We want to keep Canada whiter than this. And therefore we'll let them in for a little while, but then they have to go home.
1: Those sort of racist undertones or the color-driven decision. How much do you think that way of thinking actually still survives in the DNA of the programs as they exist today?
0: That's a hard question to answer. The people who come here on temporary foreign worker visas are still primarily people of color, right? Those restrictions still exist. Is it because it's part of the DNA, like something that's a remnant of a time where Canada was worse than it is now? That's a nice way to think about it. That's the best way to think
1: charitable.
0: About it. Yeah, it's certainly charitable.
1: Yeah.
0: Perhaps too generous. I mean, we see kind of racism under not so far under the surface all the time in this country. Why wouldn't it be here too? I wonder if all the migrant workers that were coming here were from Europe, were Ukrainians, were Italians again, whether or not we'd be looking at the same thing.
1: In a 2025 report, Amnesty International Canada said most of the work permits issued under Canada's Temporary Foreign Workers Program are, by design, granted to, quote, low-skilled workers from low- and middle-income countries in the global south, with a majority of Black, Latin American, and other racialized populations, unquote. So unlike their high-skilled counterparts, these racialized workers are overrepresented in sectors that pay less and offer no chance of security. And unlike all other worker categories, Amnesty says the nature of their visas puts them at, quote, high risk of labor exploitation. This is Ideas. I'm Nala Ayed.

0: delve even briefly into the precarious lives of temporary foreign workers in Canada. And very quickly, the question arises, what do we owe them? A growing chorus of human rights and migrants advocates say, we owe temporary foreign workers much more than a paycheck and comfortable, safe living quarters. Better working conditions, for instance, stronger rights, and especially the ability to freely change employers and jobs while they're here. Work permits under the Temporary Foreign Worker Program currently tie temporary foreign workers to one employer, a system that Amnesty International says fuels widespread exploitation and abuse. It launched a national campaign to push for the loosening of that structure, a campaign supported by many organizations, including the National Farmers Union. Meanwhile, the federal conservatives have called for the program to be cut altogether, minus the agricultural stream, alleging that liberal corporate elites exploit workers to enrich themselves while denying jobs to Canadians. Prime Minister Mark Carney rejected those calls, saying access to foreign workers is a top priority for Canadian business. The government points to an existing mechanism to which vulnerable foreign workers can apply to switch to an open work permit, but one that advocates say is incredibly difficult to navigate. Ottawa also points to its inspections of workplaces designed to call out and fine bad employers. Author and journalist Marcello Di Cintio says it's the whole system that requires reform. We've talked kind of over the time we've discussed this book about the bad apples, that there are employers who they're not into treating their staff well. But you say the problem is bigger than that. You say it's not just the apple, but it's the tree and perhaps the entire orchard. Can you just explain what you mean by that?
1: Yeah, I mean, we've all had bad bosses, you know, and we've quit those jobs and because we had that opportunity, right? But that is a right and a freedom that migrant workers do not have, temporary foreign workers do not have, because they come to Canada and they are here on a closed permit, an employer-specific work permit that means that they can only work for the person that brought them here, the person whose contract they've signed. If they quit, if they try to change jobs, if they are fired, they are legally supposed to go home. The only way they're in Canada is through that one permit. And so that grants the employer an immense amount of power, right? Because the worker will do anything and endure just about anything to keep that permit. So if you're a benevolent boss, no problem. If you're a villain, then this system enables you to be a villain. It incentivizes bad behavior. And so workers find themselves kind of, you know, trapped in these positions, whether they either endure mistreatment or risk being without status, risk being deported, and then not sending the money home, which is why they're here in the first place, right?
0: Is there no way around that? Is there no option for them to change employers if they find themselves in the employ of someone who's abusive?
1: Typically, no. I mean, there's some avenues through the seasonal agricultural worker program that are extremely complicated and very rarely used and require there to be another employer nearby who also can, there's a lot of hoops to jump through. There are programs that are relatively new for workers who have been so badly abused by their employer that the government will grant them an open work permit for a year to find other work. Which sounds great, but you know, it's this idea where the government has to decide if you've been sufficiently abused to be granted this open permit, right? So there are these avenues, but they're terrible avenues, right? And so for the most part, you know, you dance with the one who brought you, and if your partner is terrible, then that's who you're stuck with.
0: And if you refuse that, what happens to you as a migrant worker?
1: If you quit?
0: Yeah.
1: If you quit your job, you are legally allowed to be in Canada for as long as your permit lasts. So there's that. And if you can find a job before your permit runs out, you can stay. That's much easier said than done. You know, you can't just get a job anywhere. You have to find a job where the employer has a permission from the government to hire migrant workers. That's not everybody. How do you find that? If you have no connections in the country, how do you find that if you don't speak French or English?

0: which a lot of workers don't. So a lot of workers end up, you know, that permit runs out and now they are undocumented. They're here without status. If they haven't gone home, they're here illegally. That opens up a whole other level of precarity and potential for abuses. If you thought working under a bad official boss is a terrible situation to be in, imagine when you're utterly invisible, when you have no protections at all because you're not supposed to be here in the first place.
1: There's kind of a natural pushback. You know, people have said, well, you're a contracted worker. It's a transaction. You're here to make really good money, go home, live like a king after or queen, and you're lucky to be here. Because as you say, there are thousands of others who could be coming instead. What's the pushback? What's the argument back to that?
0: Other than the moral argument? You know, we'd start there. Like, that does not sound very moral or humane, and it sure doesn't sound very Canadian. You know, that strikes against kind of our maple-dipped idea of ourselves, right? And why should anyone tolerate mistreatment and abuse that we would not tolerate? Why is it that people who come from away here are allowed to be treated poorly in ways that we would never accept for ourselves? Just because they should be happy to be here? Just because they come from a place where things might be worse? This kind of logic is frankly immoral. No, if people are welcome here to work, then they should be welcome to be treated fairly and humanely. There shouldn't be a different level of their humanity just because they're not here to stay.

0: How would you describe your experience in Canada overall? Like just from the first minute you set your foot here to now, how would you describe
1: it? It was a roller coaster, yeah. Because there's a lot of ups and downs. I came here as a migrant worker, year 2018, and it was a big opportunity for me because it's my Canada dream, and not only for me and for my family too. But I just want to work hard here and give my family back home a better life.
0: Marcello introduced me to Cassandra, whom he met back in 2022. When she first arrived from the Philippines 4 years earlier, she worked in greenhouses, where she says a supervisor unfairly criticized her work and gave her fewer hours than promised. At the time, she had not yet started her transition and was subjected to relentless taunting and rumors, even by fellow workers. She held on because she had to. How much of a difference do you make in the life of your family back home? The money that you send home, how important is that?
1: It is very important because if I will be working back home, my salary will be five times or six times, yeah, compared, yeah. So it's a big help, yeah, financially to my family. Yeah.
0: When's the last time you saw your family?
1: 2018. I have the opportunity to go back home, but looking forward to it, yeah.
0: I'm very sorry that you weren't able to go home to be with your mom. I know that you lost her. So I want to know how you look at this time in Canada. It both provided an opportunity for you, but it also took so much away from you. So what feelings do you have about this country and your time here?
1: Those experiences that I encountered in life, it makes me stronger, and I really learned a lot from it, yeah. And now I think I am more career oriented now because of those pains, yeah, that I experienced before. So now I will use it to be more productive, to grow, yeah, and to be a better person.
0: How did it change how you feel about this country? Like what you think of Canada?
1: If you are weak, you can't survive here. So you need to be strong, yeah. And yeah, you will face a lot of trials in life. And

0: Mentally, you need, yeah, you need to be strong. Emotionally, physically, yeah.
1: But in the end, the torment was too much, and Cassandra resigned. With the help of a lawyer, she managed to apply for and secure one of those rare open permits for vulnerable workers. So she was able to switch employers and is now on a path to Canadian citizenship. She's working at a long-term care home and training to become a nurse. She was the first temporary foreign worker to successfully get an open permit. Applications to the Vulnerable Worker Open Permit Program are on the rise. Advocates believe it's one measure of the extent of the problems that migrant workers face here. Just shifting gears slightly, you talk about, you know, their invisibility, the fact that we as Canadians, they're invisible to us, these workers. And yet you talk about the relationship that we have with them as that of an addiction. Mm. How can those two things coexist? They're invisible, but we're addicted. How is that?
2: Because we're addicted to their labor. We're addicted to the work that they provide. And this is, I believe it was Mark Miller, the former immigration minister who used that terminology. You know, we've become addicted to migrant labor, I believe is what he said. And yes, it's because we developed these sectors of the economy that have become dependent on this cheap labor. And yeah, they're invisible because they're the ones harvesting our tomatoes. We don't see them. They're the ones cleaning our hotel rooms or the offices after we go home for the night. We don't see them. They're the ones maybe washing dishes in the back of a burger place. We don't see them. And even when we do see them, say, like, even if the person behind the counter pouring us our coffee is a migrant worker, we don't know that. We don't know that anyone by looking at them is a Canadian citizen or not, right? We don't know if they're here permanently or temporarily. That means we don't have to think about them.
1: What does that mean for all of us? The fact that our economy is underpinned by the backs and arms of these invisible people. What's our role in that?
2: I think we've become accustomed to that as being the way things are and therefore the way things should be. It's been this way for 50 years, right? Especially for some of those sectors. And it's been that way for at least 20, 30 years for like kind of the fast food sector. That's a relatively new addition to these programs. And so,
1: I mean, does it make us complicit in some way?
2: Yes. So because this is such, these programs are so ingrained in both our economies and our societies, it makes all of us complicit in what's going on behind the scenes in those invisible corners. We're complicit every time we buy a tomato. The experience of that worker who harvested that tomato, that experience brought that to us. And we're implicated in all of that.
1: The price we pay is dependent on them doing that work.
2: Yeah, we complain about it being high, but the reason why it's as low as it is because we have labor that's willing to be paid meager wages.
1: Why don't we know that as Canadians, do you think?
2: Yeah, it's a good question. Why don't we know it? I think people who live in places like Leamington, like, know it. We see migrant workers in the fields and on the streets. In Calgary, I don't think about it. I don't have to think about it. You know, I just buy the tomato. I mean, let's face it, Canadians don't like thinking about things that reflect poorly upon us. How long did it take before we started dealing with our role with Indigenous? And we're still, you know, like, if I'm 52 years old, it feels like it's only been part of my awareness in the last 25 years, right? And so we have this image of ourselves, right? We want to think of Canadians like, we would imagine Justin Trudeau handing out parkas to the Syrian refugees at the airport. That's Canada. Canada is not those workers from Jamaica jammed into a filthy bunkhouse on a farm, right? We don't like looking at the darkness, do we? Like, that's not something we like, we come to very easily. And I think it's part of that. You know, I think there will be sometime in the future, maybe, where a prime minister will stand up in the House of Commons and issue an official apology for our decades of treatment of migrant workers in the same way that we've done that for Japanese internment and for residential schools. I think this is on our list of sins that we're going to have to address in some official capacity at some point. But I'd rather we don't wait till then. I'd rather we handle these things now, offer our migrant workers the kind of conditions that we would work on.

0: gender. That's part of it too. Like all these things, all these experiences that we are seem to be fine with, we would never accept for ourselves. Not a chance. And we seem to justify that by saying, oh, it's still better than where they are back home. It's still better. Essentially saying that those people deserve, their expectations should be lower than ours.
1: Interesting you use the word sins about migrant workers. I mean, is that how you see it?
0: These are systems, like I said before, that they're rooted in kind of racist ideology. This is a system that enables mistreatment, aids and abets it, that does not punish severely anyway people who do propagate abuses from migrant workers. Those bad bosses get away with being bad. Those feel like sins to me.
1: What's the first thing you would do to change the program? What needs to change to make it better and more fair to workers?
2: You know what I would do? I would give them status on arrival. That's what I would do. I would get them status on arrival, open work permit, you know, because if they get status on arrival, at least they can bring their family. And if they get open work permit, at least if the boss is disrespecting them, they could go look at another job somewhere else.
1: What's your main message to Canadians?
2: Well, my main message to Canadians is to treat the migrant workers better, because we feed you. We grow your fruits, we grow your vegetables, you know. So treat us with a little respect. We don't want a walk in the park. You know, we know rough life. I know rough life, really rough life. I used to walk to get water on my head, just to get water for my family to drink. I used to go to the bush with a machete and chop dry sticks for my mom to cook. So we know rough life. So all we want is Canadians to just treat us like normal work people. Just treat us fair. That's all.
1: Very early in your book, you recite a report by a UN official who described Canada's temporary foreign worker structure as a, quote, breeding ground for contemporary forms of slavery. After everything you've seen, do you agree?
0: The S word, right? It is quite something to hear that word being spoken by a UN official. And it was quickly dismissed by many in Canada. But migrant workers have been using the S word for years. You know, I heard in lots of reports by workers saying that their conditions on this farm or this construction site or here or there, you know, resembled slavery to them. I will let victims of slavery decide whether or not that word is accurate or not. But everything that the UN Special Rapporteur had seen and heard about that led to that conclusion are things that I also had seen and heard about. You know, all those kinds of abuses, that's what he's talking about. This kind of indentured labor that people suffer under. I'm not going to argue with his vocabulary when everything that he saw that led to that is completely true.
1: What do you want Canadians to take away from this book? What's the bottom line that you want them to know?
0: I would love if Canadians read this book and felt something for the men and women who are doing this work that we do not want to do, but we desperately need to be done, and to see them as complete human beings. And I would like to Canadians to understand that we are all implicated. If we want to be the Canada that we like to think that we are, then we have to stare our failures in the face before we can fix them. And these programs need to be fixed, and we can't fix them unless we know what's going on. And so if anything, I hope this book does kind of turn on that light for Canadians.

If Canada were as Canadian as we claim, if we embodied the idea that we're no longer a white man's country, but a place that welcomes all, we'd feel more responsible for the migrants because of their vulnerability, not less. We wouldn't force them to choose opportunity over home while we, as citizens, take for granted we can have both. Instead, our treatment of migrants undermines our fragile national fiction. Our failure to live up to our own billing has ramifications not only on how others see and will see us, but on how we'll come to see ourselves. By diminishing the dignity of our most precarious workers, we diminish our own.

author and journalist Marcello Di Cintio, reading from his book, Precarious, The Lives of Migrant Workers. Many thanks to Marcello and to Biblioasis, especially Dan Wells, for making this episode possible. Thanks also to Dominique Béchard and to the Migrant Workers Alliance and to the Mexican Consulate in Leamington, Ontario. Special thanks to Omar Walcott and Cassandra for speaking to us. Voiceover by Rayan Dawson. Many thanks to Rayan and to Nick Davis for their help in bringing Omar's voice to this piece. This episode was produced by me, Nala Ayed, with a lot of help from Marcello Di Cintio. Our web producer is Lisa Ayuso. Technical production, Sam McNulty. Our senior producer is Nikola Lukšić. Greg Kelly is the executive producer of Ideas, and I'm Nala Ayed.

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13: This is World Report. Good morning, I'm Martina Fitzgerald. The U.S. is denying claims that one of its vessels has been hit by Iran in the Strait of Hormuz. Iran is warning U.S. forces and other nations to stay clear of the critical waterway. Tehran says it will attack any vessel trying to enter the strait. U.S. President Donald Trump says his military is still active in the area and will be guiding any stranded vessels. The CBC's Tom Perry is in Jerusalem for us this morning. Tom, what else is Donald Trump saying?
14: Well, Trump was posting again on social media last night. And I'll read you some of what he wrote, not all of it, though, because it's a pretty long post. But Trump writes, countries from all over the world, almost all of which are not involved in the Middle East dispute going on so visibly and violently for all to see, have asked the United States if we could help free up their ships, which are locked in the Strait of Hormuz. He goes on to say, for the good of Iran, the Middle East, and the United States, we've told these countries that we will guide their ships safely out of these restricted waterways. This process, Project Freedom,

0: will begin Monday morning, Middle East time. I'm fully aware that my representatives are having very positive discussions with the country of Iran and that these discussions could lead to something very positive for all. But then he concludes by saying, if in any way this humanitarian process is interfered with, that interference will unfortunately have to be dealt with forcefully. And from the Iranian side, we've seen a quote in Iranian state media from a senior military commander that Iran would strike any force, particularly the U.S., if it approaches the Strait of Hormuz.
1: Okay. What is at stake here, Tom?
0: Well, as that quote from the Iranian military commander suggests, this could lead to further confrontation between the U.S. and Iran. Economically, this plan could potentially free up the more than 2,000 ships and roughly 20,000 sailors trapped in the Persian Gulf. But that's only if the shipping companies feel confident enough to send their vessels through. And apart from that, it's hard to say whether the strait would reopen more fully, especially given what we're hearing from Iran. Now, Iran has put forward a new peace proposal, but Trump posted over the weekend he could not imagine that being acceptable. He said that Iran, in his words, had not yet paid a big enough price for what it had done to the world and to humanity.
1: The CBC's Tom Perry in Jerusalem. Thank you, Tom.
0: Thank you.
1: From ships to cars to the memory chips in electronics, South Korea makes products Canadians rely on. Its economy is powered by imported energy, much of it from the Middle East. And with barrels of oil still stuck in the Strait of Hormuz, those industries are being hit hard. Jennifer Yoon reports.
2: At the sprawling Yongsan Electronics Market in Seoul, South Korea, you can get just about any gadget you'd like. That is, except 32-gigabyte memory semiconductors. Those have been sold out for over a month. Your computers need chips like those to run, and they've been in short supply even before the crisis in the Middle East. Now, crucial supplies like helium are stuck behind the Strait of Hormuz. Semiconductors are just one of several sectors hit by the energy crisis, says Darcy Drought Vahares, a Korea expert at the Carnegie Endowment for International Peace.
3: All of our daily products, everything from consumer electronics to automotives today to the data centers that are being built out for AI, these are all comprised of Korean parts.
2: At the outset of the crisis in Iran, an official warned Korea only had enough energy to cover about 200 days of consumption. Drought Vahara says when the lights go off in Korean manufacturing plants, consumers around the world have to pay more.
3: Things you might not even think about, plastic components, petrochemicals that Koreans produce, plastics, these are going to go up.
2: On the other hand, Drought Vahara says as South Korea looks to diversify its energy sources, it may start looking more seriously at Canada as a reliable partner. Jennifer Yoon, CBC News, Seoul, South Korea.
1: U.S. video game retailer GameStop is making a bid to buy eBay. It's come forward with a deal worth about $56 billion in cash and stock. And CEO Ryan Cohen says he's prepared to take the offer directly to shareholders if eBay is unreceptive. GameStop used to be a stock market minnow until it shot to fame in a meme stock frenzy 5 years ago. But this buyout bid is ambitious. eBay's total market value is about four times bigger than GameStop. An outbreak of a rare virus on a cruise ship in the Atlantic has left three people dead and at least three others sick. The World Health Organization is investigating whether hantavirus is responsible. The disease is airborne and can be fatal. The CBC's Anna Cunningham has the latest.
4: Hantavirus infections are rare. Rodents carry the disease and it can spread to humans through exposure to urine or feces. 150 people boarded this Atlantic cruise. David Safranets, chief of special pathogens at Canada's National Microbiology Lab in Winnipeg, says there are three key steps that must be taken.
5: Early identification of cases, seeking medical attention and getting into facilities.
4: A 70 and 69-year-old Dutch husband and wife died and repatriation efforts are underway, but the body of the third person remains on board. New Zealand-based microbiologist Susie Wiles, head of the University of Auckland's Bioluminescent Superbugs Lab, says it is a difficult situation.
6: Normally somebody would pick it up from the environment. And so that's what makes this a little bit unusual, an outbreak on a cruise ship.
4: The only confirmed case of hantavirus is from a 69-year-old British man. He is now in intensive care in Johannesburg, South Africa. Five other cases are being examined. The cruise ship operator Oceanwide Expedition says two crew members need urgent medical attention, but the ship is not being allowed into port at

0: Apeford. Usually infections show in flu-like symptoms with fatigue and fevers, but it can quickly progress to heart and lung failure.
1: There are no specific vaccines for antiviral diseases,
0: says Safranetz. The World Health Organization says it is monitoring the situation. Anna Cunningham, CBC News, London.
2: Prime Minister Mark Carney is meeting his counterparts at the European Political Community Summit in Armenia.
3: We are the most European of non-European countries. We share a triple alignment of history, of values, and trust.
2: This is the first time a non-European leader has been invited to the event. Carney says it's giving him an important opportunity to build relationships with allies.
4: A lot's happened in the last 12 months, and the importance of alliances with reliable partners, deepening those alliances has become ever more so, from security through to economics that are being reinforced. We're working in real time.
2: High on the summit's agenda is fostering more support for Ukraine and collective security. Russia is warning Austria to expect a harsh response for expelling three of its diplomats. Vienna has declared each of them persona non grata and has already kicked them out of the country. Austria's foreign minister says the Russian diplomatic mission rooftop has what she calls an antenna forest that could be used for spying. This makes 14 Russian diplomats that Austria has expelled since 2020. The Toronto Raptors rallied hard in the first half, but were unable to sink the win against the Cavaliers in Cleveland. Toronto was eliminated from the NBA playoffs in Game 7 last night, dashing the hopes of basketball fans across the country. The CBC's Greg Ross was there talking to Canadians who made the trip to support their team.
5: For Cleveland Cavaliers fans, we saw them coming out of Rocket Arena here. They were celebrating. They were happy. Their team has won this series. But there were about, I would say, more than 1,000 Raptors fans who made the trip down, most of them coming from Southern Ontario. A few of them have stopped by to talk to us here. Obviously, this was a difficult night.
6: You know, whether it's the Leafs or the Raptors or the Jays, it's always, you know, the same result. We always come short, but it was a fun ride. The season was great from start to finish. You know, we didn't really expect to be here at the beginning of the season, and the boys came in the playoffs and they did a great job, so I'm proud.
7: Grateful for this experience to have with my boys, and not the results we were looking for, but memories that will last a lifetime, and hopefully next year, different results.
5: But it started okay. I mean, the Raptors looked very good in the first half. They did not trail once in the first half of this game, and on two different occasions, they led by as many as 10 points, but they couldn't hold off that veteran Cleveland Cavalier lineup, and it was all Cavs in the second half. They would go on to win by a final of 114-102. They led by as much as 22 at one point. Raptors push it to 7 games, but they are not able to close out the series. But they are a young team, and I think all of these fans here would agree that the future looks promising for the Toronto Raptors.
8: Let's go Raptors! Let's go Raptors!
2: And that is Greg Ross in Cleveland. And that is the latest national and international news from World Report. I'm Martina Fitzgerald. This is CBC News.

0: Hi, I'm David Common. Welcome to Cross Country Spotlight, highlights from Checkup's live show on Sunday. And that means you're about to hear our conversation about pursuing the trades versus going to university. Which path is the right one for your team?
1: One of the things that seems to have happened over the last few years is the trades weren't seen as a cool job.
2: It's so important to get these kids excited about it from a young age and to not just look at, oh, I want to be a doctor or a lawyer or a nurse. Like, there's so much out there for the trades.
3: I think one aspect that's often overlooked is the travel. We had to ship tradesmen from all across the country to come and build a hospital in Terrace, B.C.
0: Demand for trade labor is exploding, and Mark Carney argues it's only going to grow. Ottawa wants 100,000 new trades workers to build ports, mines, and data centers tied to the government's Canada Strong strategy. Backed by $6 billion in government support, they're hoping it'll attract young people, and this as youth unemployment remains high. So is now the time to steer the young person in your life to

0: towards the trades? Well, a national poll last fall suggests many already are. Canadians twice as likely to recommend the trades or an apprenticeship training instead of a general university degree. Our question, the trades or a university education, which option are you pitching to the teens in your life? Here are some highlights from the show. Many young people are anxious about job security, particularly when you look at the youth unemployment numbers for 15 to 24. They're high, and they have been high for a while. Devin Turcotte is hearing this from a lot of the students she advises. She is the founder of Careerified. It's a virtual career coaching business, and she works with a lot of teens and younger adults. Devin, how are you?
1: I'm great, thanks. How are you?
0: I'm doing okay. What has what's shifted for teens looking at what to do after high school now?
1: They're very much more aware of sort of the impacts of AI. That's definitely something I'm hearing a lot. And certainly something that I never would have thought of when I was in high school. They're very much more concerned about the cost of living and being able to afford their own home and being able to provide for their future families. That's something I hear a lot. And I mean, even 5 years ago, that's not something I was really hearing. So that's been an interesting shift.
0: You know, listening to Amy, who's gone into carpentry from engineering, she talked about coming out of high school and feeling like, oh yeah, this is the path I'm supposed to do. If I'm good at math and science, I go to university, and this is almost like the only path. Has that mentality shifted?
1: I don't think it has. The trades have a bit of a PR problem, I think. I do think that anyone who is interested in or has an affinity for the STEAM discipline, so your science, technology, engineering, arts, math, really should be looking at trades. But I think for the kids that are out there right now, you know, when they're at school, they're in a building full of adults who have never left school and are by nature academically inclined and book learners. So it sort of seeps in. And then I think too, we're looking at a generation of kids right now who probably for the first time ever are more likely to have parents who also attended university. Mm-hmm. You know, in previous generations, we wouldn't have seen that as much. And so I think there's more of a social norm that's built around it. You know, it's not just the jobs and the careers and the education aspect. It's also, you have this, oh, I met my best friend at university. I met your mother at university. And so it's sort of been worked into this fabric of how we live that is sort of the obvious next step.
0: We have such a shortage of trades, and you can see that through the numbers. But you can also feel it if you're trying to get somebody to do plumbing, electrical, small jobs. It's tough almost anywhere in this country. Big jobs have challenges too, getting trades to some more remote areas in particular, and not exclusively that. Do you think that teens in particular have a sense of the money that can be made, the businesses that can be built?
1: I don't, no. I think it's a bit of a challenge. I grew up in a trades family myself. I have tons of tradespeople in my family. My dad was a pipe fitter, and, you know, we lived very comfortably always. And he's someone I tend to talk about a lot with my clients because they don't have that concept of it. And I think there's a lot of additional things that come in. Like, we don't think about that high demand. You know, I grew up in an area with pretty high industrial manufacturing, and you know, people would go on, they called it shutdown, and so for 2 or 3 weeks in a row you'd be working 6 days, 12-hour days in a week, and you got made a lot of overtime. Yeah. And I don't think that's reflected very well in labor market statistics. So even if kids reach a point where they're even in a career class in high school are looking at that, I don't think it's really being reflected in the numbers. And so I don't think they have a sense of that at all.
0: It's an interesting one. Devin, thanks so much for chatting with us. Appreciate it.
1: You're welcome. Thanks for having me.
0: That is Devin Turcotte, who is the founder of Careerified. It's a virtual career coaching business. We reached her in Stratford, PEI. Andrew Dang in Vaughan, Ontario, reached us to say, I'm still encouraging university because it's more likely to find a job that is hybrid remote. Time is something that a person never gets back, and being able to have a few days without a commute is very important. The problem with the trades is that it inherently means the person must report to work on site at specified hours. And for many tradesmen, they must travel to different sites to perform their work, meaning their commutes can also be unpredictable. Andrew, that's an interesting point. I will point out that there are 60 different Red Sea

0: deal trades, and that is certainly applicable to many of them, but there are some that do allow hybrid or remote work, depending on what it is. And there are sometimes trades that we don't always think about. Let's turn to Nolan Smits, who's in Edmonton, Alberta right now. Hey, Nolan.
1: Hi there. How's it going?
0: Yeah, pretty good. I understand you're a software designer, but you're actually one to say, go to the trades.
1: Yeah, I would say if, like, when I started my career, I'm 40 now, and I started it about 15 years ago. At that time, it was great, and it's been great for a long time. But now I'm seeing firsthand in the industry, like, with AI coming on board, and, you know, a lot of these tech companies letting a lot of people go, you know, off and on. There's an influx of people in the white-collar work, and it's creating kind of like a bit of uncertainty in the industry across the board. Doesn't mean it's not worth getting into, but if I were to look for a job now, if I was a teenager right now, I probably would lean more towards doing trades, but it totally depends on whether or not somebody's comfortable doing that kind of like often physical job.
0: Yeah.
1: But that probably would be how I would do it, yeah.
0: Do you know what you'd go into?
1: I like working on cars. I work on cars myself. Mm-hmm. So I'd probably get into like mechanics or something like that. I also like I build a lot of stuff around my house. So I'd probably maybe get into home construction. But yeah, those are kind of my two favorites. Yeah.
0: Yeah. And when you think about home construction, you know, some people will think long-term and go, yeah, it is quite physical work, but it depends on what your interest is. There are some people who start out doing all the work themselves as a general laborer, go off and get an apprenticeship, start doing some of the more skilled work, and then build a business. And by the time they're in their 40s, they're on the job site, but they're overseeing it with a collared shirt, not with a hammer.
1: Well, heck, I've even thought about switching careers at some point, getting into construction and with money that I have saved, starting my own home building company.
0: Yeah.
1: You know, so that's the kind of thing that you can get into too. If you learn how to do these things and you can build up enough knowledge and revenue over time, you can even run your own business.
0: How do we pitch that more to people who are in high school?
1: I think it's just getting rid of the stigma around kind of how this stuff, you know, works. I think people have it in their mind. I even had it in my mind when I started my career, mm-hmm. that like blue collar is kind of like lesser than in some form or fashion than a university education or white collar work and stuff like that. And, you know, that's not necessarily the case. You know, a lot of people I know who are blue collar workers, they make as much, if not more money than some of the extremely well-educated, you know, people in my life and whatnot. So it's just, I think, kind of like some education's needed around it.
0: Absolutely. Nolan, appreciate the call. Thanks so much.
1: Yeah, thank you.
0: Brought in a couple of people to help make their pitch. Gabrielle Miller is the president and CEO of Universities Canada. It's a group that promotes the interests of universities at the federal level. And Andrew Pariser is the vice president of the Residential Construction Council of Ontario. It is a not-for-profit that represents the interests of residential buyers in Ontario. All right, Gabrielle, Andrew, good afternoon to you.
2: Hi, Andrew.
3: Good afternoon.
2: Hi, David.
0: Yeah, great to have you both here. Okay, look, this doesn't need to be a competition. I don't think we're expecting that. But, you know, give me your pitch, and I'll start with you, Andrew. Who in high school now, who should pick a trade?
3: So first off, thanks for having me. And ResCon represents the interest of residential builders. And I do have to say a quick hello to two very important listeners right now, my son and daughter, Miles and Sarah. And so they're not quite at the teenage years, but when we're looking at the youth, something that we've heard a little bit over, you know, the start of the show, yeah, is people seem to wish they had heard about the trades sooner, or they knew that they could apply, you know, their excellence in science, math, STEAM in the trades. And so people need to know about it because people need to make the right choice. And ideally, we want people to make the right choices as soon as they can and as early as they can in their life.
0: Gabrielle, what's your case for a university degree in 2026?
2: Well, when I get asked this question, I think about my niece, Madison, who's 16, and she's getting ready to start making these decisions herself. Now, she's got her act really together, so I'd be astonished if she actually came and asked me for my advice. But if she did, I think I'd say a few things. The first thing I'd say is that it's a very rare opportunity you have in your teens and early 20s to make an investment in yourself for your future. You know, David, you know, life gets real busy, and there aren't a lot of times when you can stop and build

0: your muscles up for the long run. And so in considering this choice, it's really important not just to ask what's the first or second job I want, but what's the career and what's the life I want. And the second thing I'd let Madison know is, look, there's a lot of adults who are full of a lot of anxiety and a lot of uncertainty. And what's important for you is to make an informed decision. And the truth is, university is not for everyone. But if it's for you, there's no substitute. It remains, for the vast majority of people, by far the best investment you can make in your future. People who go to university earn considerably more money. They have more job security. They have more career choice. David, they live longer. Okay. It doesn't mean that's the path for everyone, but if it's for you, I encourage you to take it.
1: Now, Gabrielle, some people will listen to this and say, what is, and I'm going to be a bit provocative here, what is the point of university? And I know that's intentionally provocative, but what is the point when it is a degree that is not focused on a specific career? It's not medicine, it's not engineering, and there's a number of others that are out there, landscape architecture, for instance. If it's a degree that is more general, what is the value of that?
0: Well, there's value in a few things. And I think it's important to say, of course, there are a whole number of careers, just as you alluded to, that are only open to you if you pursue a university degree. But beyond that, it's really the equivalent of, you know, high-level training for your brain and for your ability to adapt and to evolve in a workforce that, honestly, anybody who tells you they know where it's going isn't being completely honest. The only certainty about where our economy is headed and what our workforce needs are going to be is that it's uncertain. And in that world, you need people who understand uncertainty, who understand different countries, different cultures, the ability to solve very complex problems that come at them in different ways. Mm. And I'll just give you one example, David. You know, one of the effects that AI is going to have is it's going to turn everyone, whether you're a tradesperson or a banker or a politician, it's going to turn you into a manager, because you're going to have to be able to direct the activity of agents that are going to be working on your behalf. Those kind of management skills, the ability to formulate a strategy and to execute it, those are the kind of skills that people should be and are learning in universities.
1: Andrew, I want to get your thoughts on that as well.
2: So I agree a lot with what was just said. The only thing I'd say is, when all of what was said and I'm listening to it, this is the same description of people that are coming out of the trades. When you get into the trades, you have the ability to own your own business. When you look at the money in the skill trades, I would say, from what I've seen, it's on par. It can be just as good. I do agree that people need to find what they're passionate about and what they can be successful at. Obviously, when we're talking about doctors, nurses, lawyers, that is a bit different. When you're getting into the general education, though, a great point. People need to learn how to think critically. People need to learn how to solve problems. That's what you get in the trades, too. In addition, you get a hands-on skill that's transferable. We call them journey people because they can work anywhere across the country. And to be honest, almost anywhere across the world. And so when you're in the trades, you're going to get a skill that can travel with you and it can adapt. You're going to learn those problem solving skills. And when we're looking at it and we look at the future, we're going to need, you know, with Prime Minister Carney's announcement and a lot of the work that's been done by the premiers, there's a big focus on the skilled trades. People like to say 1 in 5 future jobs will be in the skilled trades. Also, when we look at AI, I agree that nobody knows how it's going to transform our society, but it is going to transform our society. But every prediction that I've heard, it's going to hit the trades less or in different ways than it will, you know, your traditional white collar administrative jobs. And so if you do want to future proof yourself, and learn how to problem solve and learn how to critically think, the trades really are for you. And again, if you're passionate about university, I think you should go there. It's great to have debates on radio programs. At the end of the day, anyone who knows a young person wants them to make the right decision. And what that means is they need the right information.
1: Absolutely. So. Well said. Andrew, Gabriel, really appreciate the pitch. We're getting a lot of calls here, so I'm going to let you two go. But I want to thank you very much.
0: Thanks, David.
1: All right, let's go to Blue Mountain, Ontario, and Kevin Cassidy. Hey, Kevin.
3: Hey, I'm Dave. Oh, I'm a retired mining engineer, and my wife and I had this discussion

0: talk fairly frequently about whether, if he belonged to us, that would we push him in, would we suggest he goes to university or perhaps go into the trades? And our, for lack of a better word, bit of a concern is, which has been alluded to previously, is that my sense is AI is going to be absorbing a lot of the jobs that require thinking, and maybe a lower level thinking, but still thinking nonetheless. And it may not be that easy as a university graduate, if he was going to engineering or mathematics or something like that, to actually find gainful employment. Whereas if this individual or anyone was going to become an electrician or a plumber or carpenter, that would be more likely to be able to have a job that would provide a living for them. And it's kind of as simple as that. I mean, as an engineer, I would hire people and I would hire other engineers. And my big thing about coming out of engineering was, you know, at the end of the day, all I knew is you learned how to think a certain way.
1: Kevin Cassidy, thank you so much.
0: All right. Thanks. Welcome.
1: Let's turn to Vancouver and Gil Yaron. Hi, Gil.
2: Hi, David.
1: What do you think about this choice, trades university?
2: Yeah, well, actually, I was going to, the reason I'm calling in is because I wanted to suggest that maybe we don't need to choose here. Maybe we shouldn't be choosing. I have a son who just got his Red Seal as an electrician, and I have a daughter who's at Dalhousie University. So I'm seeing both sides of it. I agree with the callers that, you know, kids need to do what they feel best at. But I also think as a society that we need to be equipping them to be good citizens as well as, you know, in all respects. So I think that in some respects we're failing them on both sides. I think on the trade side we need to expose them more to civics and other kinds of subjects that help make them more well-rounded. And on the, you know, academic university side, they need more hands-on experience to really understand the importance of, yeah, things like construction and other kinds of real life skills that we need.
1: That's an interesting.
2: So I think that,
1: go ahead, Gil. You're making an interesting point.
2: Yeah, I just think that we've kind of siloed ourselves in our in the academic world, and I think that we need to kind of take a look at how we educate people. So
1: there you go.
2: How we support the education of people.
1: Yeah. Good luck to your kids, too. Thanks so much for calling in.
2: Yeah, thanks.
1: That's Gil Yaron in Vancouver. That was a portion of Cross Country Checkup segment about pursuing a career in the trades versus going to university for an education. If you missed part of this segment and want to listen to the full episode, you can stream it on the CBC Listen app or download our podcast. And if you want to share comments or appear on the show, just go to cbc.ca/aircheck. I'm David Common. Thanks very much for listening. The next live edition of Checkup airs on CBC Radio and CBC News Network next Sunday.
3: Well, good Monday morning. Coming up on the early edition, it's time to get a more clear picture of who we are as a country. The latest census launches today. We're going to find out why the government is set to gather all of this data on us in the first place. That comes your way right after the CBC Local News.
4: Good morning. I'm Drew Karankus. It's 13 degrees and mainly clear in Vancouver. Wildfire crews say grassy areas in parts of the Kamloops and Caribou fire centers are dry this spring. As Jacqueline Gelineau reports, people are urged to use caution.
5: Very, very dry.
6: Carly DeRosier is an information officer with the BC Wildfire Service. She says while there is typically a rise in grass fires in the early spring, this year's unseasonably warm weather has increased that risk.
5: Things are even more susceptible to ignition than they would otherwise be.
6: Much of the interior has experienced several years of drought. That's now been compounded by a low winter snowpack, hotter than normal temperatures, and little rain. DeRosier says that

0: A Nanaimo City Councilor is proposing changes to help speed up building processing times to create more housing. 5 years ago, the city ordered a review of how long it was taking staff to process building permits. A recent update presented to councilors says several changes have been implemented since then, but it's not clear if processing...
1: Cool this morning coming in, but it's probably not going to... Well, you know, I won't usurp Amy and her business.
0: A number of temperature records were set. We can
1: really? I didn't know that.
0: No, yeah.
1: Okay. Yeah, Soyuz? Did Soyuz go through the Lytton as well? Mm-hmm. Oh, once again. What did Lytton hit?
2: I think like 32.
1: Wow. On like the May, the first weekend of May.
2: Mm-hmm.
1: That's warm. Okay.
2: Yep.
1: Yeah, very, very warm in the Lower Mainland as well. Hey, hi, good morning. It's the early edition on CBC Radio 1. No, it's just people sitting around talking about the weather. That's what it is. You turn on your radio and look what you got. Good morning to you. Happy Monday to you as well. It is the 4th of May. Star Wars Day, to those of you who celebrate, because May the 4th be with you. You know how that works. Today is also the launch of the latest Canada Census, and we're going to hear from a demographic expert about how this country has changed since the last census 5 years ago. The answer to that would be a lot. And the latest episode of CBC's Cross Country Checkup, callers weighed in on Alberta's separatism. I don't know if you heard this yesterday, but it was an interesting conversation, and whether the province should be put to a referendum, whether that should be put to a vote in a referendum, that effort continues in Alberta. We're going to hear a little more about it in just a second. Now, Amy Bell is here with your traffic and weather. Good morning.
2: Good morning. Everything's moving along quite smoothly, except for one problem in Surrey. It's a crash on Highway 1 eastbound between 160th and 176. So that has the right and HOV lanes blocked. So seeing a bit of a hold up there in both directions, in fact. Thankfully, that is our only trouble spot. Everything else is moving along very smoothly this morning. If you spot any trouble, though, text me at 236-330-2623. There is a one sailing wait to Austin to Swartz Bay. That's the 7 a.m. departure. And we're in for another sunny and hot day, up to 29 inland. 22 Jeepers. At the water. Jeepers is right. We'll drop down to 13 overnight. Tomorrow, sunny highs anywhere from 20 to 25. And we'll keep the sunshine. We'll cool down, though, a little bit Wednesday, 18 to 22 for the high. I'll be back with another look in about 10 minutes.
1: All right, Amy, thank you so much. It is 22 minutes before 6 o'clock. You're listening to the early edition on CBC Radio 1. We're at 88.1 FM in Metro Vancouver and 690 AM. You can hear us on your CBC Listen app as well. Well, the Okanagan Heritage Museum has a new exhibition about the splashiest festival in that city's history. Making Waves Kelowna Regatta is open now until the fall, and Daybreak's Joseph Otu popped by to check it out and takes us on a dive into history.
3: Close your eyes and imagine that it's summertime in Kelowna. Thousands of people are in the city's downtown area. The majority of the people are at City Park. You might see a parade where the Lady of the Lake is waving from her parade float. You'll probably hear the roar of the hydroplanes echoing off the mountains. For over 80 years, the Kelowna Regatta was the most iconic weekend in the Okanagan Valley.
4: So my name is Amanda Snyder, and I'm the curatorial manager here for Kelowna Museum Society. So we've got the exhibit set up, you know, sort of as a timeline.
3: Okay.
4: Starting with the earliest days. And we've got lots of great photographs on display. There's archival materials, lots of different documents showing tickets, budgeting, planning, lots of the details that were going into making the regatta such a great event.
3: The exhibit goes back to 1906. What started as a traditional British rowing and sailing competition quickly transformed into a multi-day festival.
4: And even in the beginning, you know, it was about competition, but
3: yeah,
4: it was
3: course,
4: also about fun. So there was a boat decorating competition. You can see a picture here on this panel.
5: F.R.E. DeHart
4: won the, you know, the best looking boat competition.
5: This is his boat, the Grace Darling.
4: Yes, exactly. So they were having fun. So, you know, even in the war times, they were having the regatta. It was that important to the community. They didn't put it on pause. They didn't miss a single year throughout the duration.
5: Even during the World Wars.
4: Yes, that's right. So they went on. They used it as fundraising for the troops, supporting the troops. So they

0: they put together this effigy of Hitler to raise money for the war efforts.
1: And then they burned it.
0: And it was this whole big, you know, spectacle. The crowd is there, you know, cheering on as the flames are eating up this Hitler effigy.
1: Where did you get all of this stuff?
0: People have been donating things to the museum for so many years, you know, very, very early on. So these items have been collected by the museum over the decades. And so a lot of the programs that we've got, we have many, many of the regatta programs. Yeah. I wish I could say we had every single one. We don't, unfortunately. Maybe someone listening has the very first one.
1: Yeah, that'd be some of the earliest,
0: and they can donate them.
1: You have a lot of them.
0: We do have a lot. I believe our earliest one is from 1913, and then we've got up into the very last.
1: So we're, what, now we're into the 1960s. This is now really popular. People are coming from all over the country. How did it develop into that?
0: And, you know, a lot of the help came from just better access to getting to Kelowna around this time. So there is the opening of the Hope-Princeton Highway, the airport, Rogers Pass. So it just becomes easier to actually get here.
1: So we've already removed a barrier
0: to access. And then they just start, you know, going wild with ideas.
1: And its influence on the city's identity.
0: You know, if you hadn't been here or heard of this place before, maybe you've heard of the Regatta. You know, people were coming from the States. They were coming from across Canada, all over the place to participate in this
1: and to
0: join the events.
1: Yeah, how does the museum reflect the Indigenous perspective? Were they a big part of the regatta or?
0: Definitely not in the beginning. Mm. So, you know, with each exhibition, we reach out to our friends and our partners at the Centuries Heritage Museum. And so we're very lucky to have this. And there's some firsthand accounts from Dorothy Dottie Clow, and she shared her memories growing up here of what it was like going to the regatta. So they were coming to participate, and you know, there was not a lot of presence in those early years. It's not until a little bit later, in like 60s and 70s, that there's more active participation.
1: One of the most interesting parts of the museum exhibition was what happened in the summer of 69. In June 1969, the Kelowna Aquatic Center and the Ogopogo Grandstand at City Park caught fire and burned to the ground. Then a few months later, during the 1969 regatta, something wild happened. The Blue Angels were performing. They were the U.S. Navy's flying aerobatic team. Story goes that one of the pilots of the Blue Angels got separated from the rest of the team. He apparently leaned on the throttle a little too hard and broke the sound barrier, creating a sonic boom. The impact was felt at street level in downtown Kelowna, as windows in an 8-block area of the city's downtown core were shattered by that sonic boom accidentally created by the Blue Angels. How does this exhibition discuss what some would consider, problems with crowd control? Problems that grew into, two straight riots?
0: It's 86, 87, yeah. Okay. Essentially, each year, the regatta is getting bigger and better, let's say.
1: Yeah.
0: And things just get really out of control.
1: Oh, boy.
0: Rioting.
1: Yeah, what does that look like when you say out of control? What does that look like?
0: Somebody starts something and things get out of control. You know, they're throwing rocks, throwing bottles, anything they can sort of get their hands on. And causing great destruction and attacking police, the police cars. Not a good scene. And when that first riot happened, they still planned for the next year.
1: Yeah.
0: However, again, people heard about the rioting. They would have seen it in the news. And people actively came to either participate in the destruction or to witness it. And so that really was the end.
1: The videos that I've seen, it just seems kind of surreal. Because, you know, when you come to this exhibition and you go through the early stage, everybody's having a good time. It seems so fun. You're looking at the trophies, and then you get to the riots. In the corner of the gallery, there's a projector playing old videos depicting some of the scenes of the Kelowna Regatta from back in the day. Unfortunately, these videos have no sound. There's a TikToker named BC Bob. He spoke to people in Kelowna who were at the regatta.

0: Nevada during the riots of 1986 and 1987.
1: We had 2 years in a row where we had riots.
2: Riots?
1: The riots on the main street.
3: Windows broken, cars overturned, fights with the police. That was really the manifestation of it's over now.
0: As Amanda tells me, drinking had become a big problem at the Kelowna Regatta, especially the second riot.
4: We've got an account from somebody that was there as a 17-year-old, and he's sharing his experience of what happened.
5: Oh, it said, yeah, he says, we came down around 10 o'clock, we got out of the car, there was definitely some action happening. It was out of control. Beer bottles were flying, rocks were flying, cars were getting flipped in the Mazda dealership. People had told us the riot act had been read. That was probably the scariest point because anything can happen to you. We got tear gassed. Damn. I never got in trouble because I still made curfew. Amanda, thank you for taking me through it.
4: Thank you so much.
6: That is Amanda Snyder, the curatorial manager at the Okanagan Heritage Museum. Making Waves, Kelowna Regatta is on now until November. And thanks very much to CBC's Joseph Otu for bringing us that story. It's 13 minutes before 6 o'clock. 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Amy is back with traffic and weather.
7: Yeah, we've got this trouble spot in Surrey. It's eastbound Highway 1 between 160th and 176. So the HOV and the right lane's blocked. Thankfully, against the flow of the morning commute and early enough that it's not causing any major delays. That is how we're looking for all the other major routes, too. No delays to be found. Everything's moving along quite smoothly. Just a little busier now for the Alex Fraser Bridge. And if you spot any trouble, you can text me, 236-330-2623. There's a one-sailing wait to Mawson and Swartz Bay, so that's the 7 a.m. departure. That is full and sunny and hot once again today. 22 to 29 for the daytime highs. We'll drop down to 13 overnight and 20 to 25 for the highs tomorrow. We're going to keep the sunshine, though, right through into the weekend. I'll have another look in about 10 minutes.
6: Amy, thank you so much. Well, today, Alberta separatists are set to deliver their citizens' petition calling for a referendum on whether the province should separate from Canada. But what happens next is still uncertain. The separatist petition is tied up in court challenges brought forward by several First Nations, and Elections Alberta won't verify any signatures until those cases are resolved. So this weekend, CBC's cross-country checkup asked callers, should Alberta hold a vote on separating from Canada, and who decides if it proceeds? Well, here is what some callers shared with guest host David Common.
8: I don't understand why people are saying, no, you cannot have this vote. You shouldn't have this vote because we're supposed to be living in a democracy. So what is the harm to have a vote to see how people feel? I'm not a separatist at all, but I would like some more attention brought to Alberta as, you know, a main economic driver. But we seem to have no power. So I believe Alberta is just getting fed up with the fact that we are a conservative place, but we have no voice, and maybe by doing this petition, it could just bring the spotlight more, and people are just getting frustrated. And I feel like we're all getting grouped into this extremist, separatist bundle. Most of us, I don't think, are.
9: The treaties were signed prior to Alberta being in existence, I think, and they enshrine the rights of Indigenous people to have self-government. So this question to me seems to be very disrespectful, at least, of that right. And so I don't think we have the right to give away this land or to even ask the question about to give away this land.
10: If I can just maybe use a simple car analogy. So is Alberta better off staying with Grandpa's old Buick or go with the salesman's recommendation to buy into a new vehicle? So if so, would you want to know the full cost, the delivery date, capacity, efficiency, options that are included, long-term reliability and warranties, operating costs, and can you return it in, say, 60 to 90 days if it does not meet promised expectations? So the vote is not a simple yes, we go, or no, we stay. It's really about what will the new Alberta look like and at what cost. A true, fulsome, and independent cost-benefit analysis needs to be performed and laid out well ahead of any referendum question. Maybe, just upgrading and improving Grandpa's old Buick is the better choice. And Ottawa needs to step in and help make that happen.
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0: Well, 2021 was the last time the federal government held a national census, and we were still then deep in the pandemic. A lot has happened, though, in those 5 years, and it's time now for the federal government to check in again. Canadians are going to be asked some personal questions about things like gender, religion, marital status. And joining us now is Michael Hahn. He is the director of the StatsCan Research Data Center at Western University and a professor of sociology. Good morning to you, Michael.
1: Good morning, Stephen.
0: I imagine a lot has changed since 2021. I think somewhere in between that, Canada became a country of more than 40 million people. Am I right?
1: It did, 41.
0: Yeah, as a matter of fact. So how different are we now?
1: I think everything is different, honestly. So, many of our employers, let's go back to 2021 briefly. Many of our employers were telling us they didn't want to see us. Lockdown, we're all wearing masks. A lot of businesses were closed down, restaurants, et cetera. We had our borders were closed, so international migration was way down. A lot of people, I know you're in Vancouver, a lot of people were deciding whether they wanted to live in a 500 square foot condo in the downtown core or if they wanted to head out, in any direction and try to find something with a backyard. So all of those things happened. What's even more interesting for me as a demographer, however, because that was temporary, is since then, we had 2023 was the year in which Canada grew by more than a million people. In that year alone, it was the highest rate of growth of any G7 country at the time, and it was our highest rate of growth since 1957, right in the middle of the baby boom. So really incredible. And then what's more incredible is the roller coaster that we continued to be on, so such that at the end of 2025, our population actually shrunk by 0.2%. So things have really bounced all over the place.
0: And tell me about the importance of the census data when it's collected. I mean, how useful is it? Where does it go?
1: I know that there are lots of bridges in Vancouver. So the next time you're in a traffic jam, sitting on one of these bridges or one of the roadways, think about the whole process that was put into place to identify whether or not the infrastructure was adequate for the population it served. And my sense is that Vancouver has grown so quickly that the answer to that question is probably no. That said, it would have been worse if we didn't have accurate population information from the census, educational institutions, where they are, how large they should be, healthcare. Should we have neonatal care facilities in a jurisdiction, or should we be focused on geriatrics? All of that information comes from the census.
0: And the last census, as we said, happened during the middle of COVID lockdowns. Why does that matter? I mean, did it make a difference that most people were, home?
1: Yeah, it does. It was totally different because we were in a state of, I would call it a state of disequilibrium, right? So we didn't know, how much money were people spending? What was their income? All of those, where did they live? Where did they go? All of those things were different during the 2021 census. And we didn't get an accurate snapshot of what Canada looks like under a steady state situation. In order to get that, you need to go all the way back to 2016 because that was, when things were relatively normal, at least in comparison to 2021. So that's 10 years ago. A lot has changed since then. And what's even perhaps more interesting is that we're not in the clear yet. So yeah, okay, census data is being collected today, this week. But we're not going to get any of the results until later this year and into next year because StatCan has to validate the data, ensure that the results are feasible and plausible, and identify whether or not we have undercounts in certain jurisdictions and if they need to send people out to try to increase the response rates.
0: And tell me about, there was some controversy over the long form census some years ago, people thinking that it was an invasion of their privacy somehow. 25% of us end up with that long form census. What kind of detail are they looking for?
1: Yeah, and I would just like to put everyone's, try to put everyone's mind at rest. This isn't something that StatCan puts on, they're not going to publish your census results on a billboard. The short form census has 15 pieces of information, largely innocuous, things like age and sex.

0: knowledge of official languages, etc. The long form census does contain confidential information about individuals, but in order to access the long form census, you need to, you're in Vancouver, so you need to drive to UBC, and you there's a secure Statistics Canada data bunker there, and you, in order for you to get into that bunker, you need to apply for access. You have an RCMP background check. Once you get access to the data, in order for you to release any results from the bunker, the research data center, a Statistics Canada employee looks it all over and ensures that there's no potentially identifying information in the results that you're trying to release. So it's hard to imagine a more secure system. And additionally, I would say, the information that's being sent from the phone in your pocket right now is probably more confidential than the stuff you're going to write down on the census questionnaire.
1: And are there actual penalties for not filling it out? I remember being late with a census once and somebody actually came and knocked on my door, like literally.
0: Yeah, it happens. It happens. There is legislation in place that allows the government of Canada to impose a fine upon you if you don't complete the census. But you know, it's so rare. Canadians are largely compliant, dutiful, and they fill out the census when they're supposed to. They do exactly, if they don't, it's probably an oversight or they've forgotten to. So it's not a big deal, but the legislation is in place. The fact that StatsCan does not have, a wing of thugs that are going to come over to your house and rough you up if you don't complete the census.
1: Now, this was a very nice young woman who was, pleading.
0: And that's the thing. It doesn't exist because it doesn't need to. Canadians largely do what they're asked to do by their governments because they have a high level of trust in government.
1: Okay. Now there's also an agricultural census. Tell me about that. Yeah. I had no idea.
0: Yeah, it's not as well known as the census of population because, only about 3% of the Canadian population is involved in agriculture in some capacity. So it captures a fairly small slice of us, but it is important because it's important to count people, it's also important to count, the livestock, the crops that are in the fields, etc. It allows us to identify how food secure we are. Like, can we actually live on what we grow ourselves? How much do we need to import, etc.? And the vice versa is also the case. Prime Minister Carney is spending a lot of time internationally trying to market Canada. And part of him being able to market Canada is identifying the extent to which he knows what we have and what we grow. Mm-hmm. So it's important in both respects.
1: Michael, we'll leave it there this morning. Thank you so much. And fill out your form before somebody knocks on your door.
0: Yes, please.
1: Talk to you later. Bye-bye.
0: Bye-bye.
1: It's Michael Hahn, director of the StatsCan Research Data Center at Western University and a professor of sociology. It is a minute and a half to go before the top of the hour. Drew Carrick is here with some local news headlines.
2: About 24 communities around the province set new daytime highs yesterday. In many areas, temperatures were into the low 30s. The BC Wildfire Service says drought in parts of the BC interior has contributed to extremely dry conditions in many grassy areas. It's urging people to be cautious in areas susceptible to fire. More local news coming up at 6:30. Amy Bell is back with traffic and weather.
3: Yeah, we've got a stall now northbound on Highway 91, just around 72nd, so lots of delays for the Alex Fraser this morning. Also dealing with a collision, just wrapping up eastbound Highway 1 between 160th and 176. Doesn't appear to be causing any backup at this point, so just about out of the way. And another sunny and hot one. We'll see temperatures anywhere from 22 to 29 degrees today.
1: Amy, thank you so much. Lots to come in the next half hour of the program. We're going to talk about an increase in the numbers of the Canadian military. Stay with us.
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6: This is World Report. Good morning, I'm Martina Fitzgerald. The United States and Iran are engaged in a tense standoff in the Strait of Hormuz. Iran says it will attack any foreign vessels entering the strait. An Iranian news agency says two missiles have already hit one U.S. vessel, though U.S. Central Command is denying that claim. It says two American-flagged merchant ships

0: have passed through the strait. The CBC's Willie Lowry joins us from Washington. Willie, what is the latest from the White House?
1: Martina, Operation Project Freedom aims to essentially free an estimated 2,000 ships stuck in or around the Strait of Hormuz that are essentially hostage to this conflict. U.S. President Donald Trump, in an effort to break the Iranian stranglehold on the strait, is launching yet another military operation. Trump says the move comes at the behest of several other countries and that the U.S. will guide their ships safely out of these restricted waterways so that they can freely and ably get on with their business. But it's unclear how exactly the U.S. will do that. In a statement, Central Command said the U.S. military had beefed up its presence and would support the operation with guided missile destroyers, over 100 land and sea-based aircraft, multi-domained unmanned platforms, and 15,000 service members. Iran, meanwhile, is warning that it will target foreign forces transiting through the waterway.
0: And Willie, what are we hearing in terms of negotiations?
1: The two sides continue to talk via Pakistan, but so far have been unable to bridge their differences. The U.S. rejecting a recent 14-point plan proposed by Iran, Trump telling Khan News, an Israeli media outlet, that the latest proposal was not acceptable. But in his post announcing Project Freedom, he said that his representatives are having very positive discussions with Iran. A spokesperson for Iran's foreign ministry says the country will be reviewing America's response to their proposal.
0: The CBC's Willie Lowry in Washington. Thank you, Willie.
1: My pleasure.
0: At least three people are dead after a rare hantavirus outbreak on a cruise ship. It happened on a Dutch vessel in the Atlantic after it departed Argentina. Scott Miskovich is president and CEO of the Premier Medical Group in the U.S. He says hantavirus is most often spread by rodents.
2: One of the things that is just going to potentially change the infectious disease world and travel medicine and wilderness medicine world is this may be the Andes variant of the hantavirus. And there are 31 cases that I have researched and I can find in the world that have been spread through human-to-human transmission.
0: At least three other people from the cruise ship are sick. One is in intensive care in South Africa. The airborne virus can cause flu-like symptoms and may quickly lead to lung and heart failure. Prime Minister Mark Carney is joining European leaders for their summit in Armenia. Canada is the only non-European nation at the gathering. The European political community is pledging to stand by Ukraine in its fight against Russia, a move that Canada is supporting. Evan Dyer has more from Yerevan.
3: Canada will give about $270 million to fund the Ukrainian war effort, drawn from a pool of money that was announced last year. This will bring the total that Canada has donated in all forms of aid to Ukraine close to $26 billion since the full-scale Russian invasion 4 years ago. Canadian money will be used to buy American munitions for Ukraine. Canadian officials say Ukraine's greatest need is for ballistic missile defense, the same kind of systems that have been rapidly depleted during the U.S. war in Iran. But Prime Minister Mark Carney says he's confident the U.S. will be able to provide what Ukraine needs.
4: The munitions are being made available by the Americans, it's a question of financing and getting them there. We're doing that.
3: Carney met with Ukraine's President Volodymyr Zelensky shortly after the announcement to discuss the war. Russia's continued to hit Ukrainian cities from the air during the summit, and Ukraine has continued to show its ability to hit back, with another drone exploding in the Russian capital overnight. Zelensky's presence in Armenia, which Moscow long saw as its most loyal partner among the former Soviet republics of the Caucasus, has clearly annoyed the Kremlin. This week, Russia signaled that annoyance by banning the sale of Armenian mineral water. Armenia has been careful not to provoke Russia too much, saying it has no intention of seeking to join NATO. But hosting Russia's archenemy Zelensky will surely raise the ire of Vladimir Putin. Evan Dyer, CBC News, Yerevan.
0: Former New York City mayor and one-time Trump advisor Rudy Giuliani is in hospital. A spokesperson says he is in critical but stable condition. It's not clear why the 81-year-old went to hospital or how long he's been there. CBC News has learned an Ottawa police sergeant who died in March was being investigated for sexual

0: sexual misconduct. The allegations involved a college student he was supervising, dating back 4 years. But sources say it was a recent promotion that finally prompted the investigation. The CBC's Christy Neese has details. First, though, a warning to our listeners. This story mentions suicide, sexual assault, and harassment.
1: I just felt like very pressured in that moment because he's still my teacher.
2: CBC is not identifying this woman and has altered her voice. She's afraid of repercussions and deeply embarrassed. In late 2021, Sergeant Robert Clarue was supervising her in a police foundations course at an Ottawa college. She says he sent her sexual messages and tried to touch her chest, among other allegations.
1: Just thinking about it right now still makes me feel disgusted about myself.
2: She told the college and never saw him on campus again, but Clarue remained an Ottawa police officer, and in 2023, she posted a warning about him online. Sources say the warning spread quickly among the force. Then this past fall, Clarue was about to be promoted, and sources say that's when a jealous colleague brought the warning to leaders. The force says Clarue was suspended in January. His death by suicide in March brought the criminal investigation to a halt. He was never charged.
3: I know it all. But, I know some of those answers.
2: Ottawa Police Chief Eric Stubbs won't discuss the allegations or what prompted the investigation. He says he's focused on helping Clarue's family.
3: Of course, you know, victims of any type of behavior is concerning to me as well.
2: The force says it has full confidence in how it handled the allegations. But multiple officers say they want clearer answers about exactly what the force knew when and why nothing was done sooner. Christy Neese, CBC News, Ottawa.
0: A grieving mother says she wants answers from Air Canada about why it's been so hard to get a refund. She canceled a trip after the unexpected death of her young daughter. Critics say the airline's bereavement policy failed the family. Rosa Marcatelli from our Go Public unit has that story.
4: Becky Cable Monroe was planning a big surprise for her 10-year-old daughter, Lucy, a trip from Fall River, Nova Scotia to Toronto to see Lucy's favorite pop star, Sabrina Carpenter.
5: I think she would have been really, really happy, very excited.
4: But Lucy died in a tragic boating accident a month before the trip. As Cable Monroe grieved, her friend stepped in to cancel the trip. Booked through Expedia, that website quickly refunded the hotel and part of the flights and said the remaining $700 would be covered under Air Canada's bereavement policy. But only half came back from the airline. It refunded Lucy's ticket, but not her mother's.
5: No explanation whatsoever.
4: She says it's not about the money. She wants answers. Air Canada told Go Public the policy wasn't applied correctly. Mary Ellen McDonald is a social scientist who studies bereavement policies at Dalhousie University.
6: We'll call it a bereavement policy. It's not a bereavement policy. It's functional and it's minimal.
4: Air Canada says its staff are trained to be empathetic, adding what happened to Cable Monroe was due to issues accessing the Expedia booking number and problems with the online refund requests. After Go Public reached out, Air Canada refunded Cable Monroe. Rosa Marcatelli, CBC News, Calgary.
0: The Montreal Canadiens are the only Canadian team still in the running for the Stanley Cup. The Habs beat Tampa Bay 2-1 last night in Game 7 of their series. This is the first time in 5 years the Canadiens are advancing to the second round of the NHL playoffs. And these Montrealers like their chances.
7: If we beat Tampa, we can beat Buffalo. And if we beat Buffalo, we can win the cup.
8: We're so proud of them. We are so grateful to be here today. It's amazing.
9: Well, it's special. It's obviously special. We're here for them. They're here for us.
10: Oh, we're going after that round, too. And we're going to win it all. Woo!
0: The first game of round two will be played in Buffalo against the Sabres on Wednesday night. And that is the latest national and international news from World Report. For news anytime, go to cbcnews.ca. I'm Martina Fitzgerald. This is CBC News.

Thank you, Martina, and a very good Monday morning to you. It is the 4th of May. I'm Stephen Quinn, and this is the early edition on CBC Radio 1. Coming up in this half hour, the Canadian military wants to dramatically expand its membership. It's been struggling to meet recruitment goals for years. Coming up, we're going to hear from a defense expert who will weigh in on the issue of expanding the military.

0: When I say dramatically, I mean from about 100,000 members to as many as 500,000 members. That conversation coming your way in just a moment. Right now, Drew Karakas is here with some local news headlines.
1: Vancouver police say one young person was arrested on the weekend after hundreds of teens tried to force their way inside the Church of Scientology in downtown Vancouver. New temperature records were set in a number of communities around BC yesterday, and the heat is expected to stay with us for a few more days. And the BC Wildfire Service is warning that grassy areas in parts of the BC interior are extremely dry because of drought and rising temperatures. More local news coming up at 6:30. Amy Bell has another update on the roads.
2: Yeah, we have a new crash in Surrey. It's on 104th Avenue, just east of King George Boulevard. Cleared the stall that was northbound Highway 91, just around 72nd, but it is heavy from 64th as you make your way up the 91 to the Alex Fraser. Final clearing stages of this crash eastbound Highway 1 between 160th and 176th. And a gorgeous day ahead. Warm one, though. Sunny and highs anywhere from 22 to 29 inland. We'll drop down to 13 overnight and 20 to 25 for the daytime highs tomorrow. I'll have another look coming up in about 10 minutes.
0: Amy, thank you so much. Coming up in 12 minutes after 6 o'clock on the early edition on CBC Radio 1. We're at 88.1 FM in Metro Vancouver and 690 AM. 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Well, the Canadian Armed Forces is looking to increase the size of the military. How they get there, though, is going to be up to the federal government. General Jenny Carignan, the Chief of Defense Staff, says she's finalizing a series of recommendations and that the goal could be to increase the number of Armed Forces members from about 100,000 to 500,000. That would include regular force members, reservists, and lightly trained citizen soldiers as well. The caveat, though, is that the military has been struggling to increase recruitment for years. And for a closer look at the issue, we have reached Richard Shimuka. He is a senior fellow at the MacDonald Laurier Institute and a defense policy expert. Good morning to you, Richard.
3: Good morning, Stephen. Thanks for having me.
0: Thanks for being with us. Has this conversation come up again because of Prime Minister Mark Carney's talk about, you know, when it comes to Canadian independence, that also means military independence?
3: Yeah, I think that that's certainly part of it. But I think you just sort of zoom out a little bit. We've seen an international system over the past decade here that's really starting to fray, right? You look at, you know, the ongoing sort of conflagration in the Middle East. You see, you know, the continuing war in Ukraine and tensions in the Asia Pacific with China and a lot of its neighbors. Is that the system is just sort of fraying, and it needs, Canada needs to have a much more robust military to meet those their scenarios. I think where the Trump administration really sort of plays into is this, their seemingly unwillingness to honor some of the existing arrangements such as NATO or some of their agreements with their partners and our alliances in Asia, that Canada will have to probably step into the fold here, because we have those relationships, we have those obligations, and the military currently is just not at the size required to meet those challenges.
0: Well, right. And as I said in the intro, I mean, right now we're standing at about, you know, 100,000 people, not quite 100,000 people, but recruitment has been very, very difficult. How are they proposing to, you know, raise the number of trained soldiers or reservists from 100,000 to 500,000?
3: Yeah, so there's three components to that. The first part is the regular force and the reserve force, which the increase there potentially may not be that significant in size. It will be an increase, and it's probably more likely there being increases there. And those go through sort of the usual recruit model. The third component, which is this lightly armed force, it's not at all clear how that's going to be played on. That's probably the area that's in first in draft, because there's no real amalgam that it currently exists within wider Canadian society to undertake that. But it's probably an area that's required. If you think about one of the tasks that the Canadian Forces is actually most active in is in sort of disaster relief, civil defense, and those kind of areas. And it's been a real significant pain point for the forces, because it takes away from their ability to train for those, you know, traditional military right. missions, as is, you know, preparing for war. And so having a larger pool of individuals that can help out in some of these areas, since they've continually been called upon to undertake that task, is an area they want. I think that if you look at their efforts over the past year here to actually address their recruitment challenges, which have been pretty pernicious over the past two decades here, I think they're seeing actually bearing fruit. And in the last year and a half here, they actually have been meeting targets.

0: but, and it's allowing them to understand what are the challenges, what are the pain points for us to, as a country, to increase that forces. And that's been an area that there's still challenges. I'm not saying it's perfect by any means, but it's an area that they're actually have been addressing under the current chief of defense staff.
1: And why has it been so difficult for the military to recruit in this country?
0: Oh, there's so many different ways. I think one of the big areas is because we didn't spend to the required amount, that when you're looking at, you know, only hitting 1.25% of GDP or even 1% of GDP at some times, it didn't make it an area of focus. If you couldn't even sustain the existing soldiers that are in service, or sailors, or other personnel, it just really made it not an area. But as we look forward to just increasing the size of, or not even just increase, just hitting its current total established rank and modernizing, bringing in new equipment, it really requires a larger human capital base, for lack of a better word, to actually allow for those transitions. Because right now, you see low readiness, high rates of attrition, and that's largely because there's just not enough people in the system able to undertake tests that are currently assigned to it. So that's why the Chief of Defense Staff made this a target, made this a priority during her time, in order to sort of build this, and this will allow for future, if, you know, not just saying increase, but just allowing them to undertake the missions that they're currently called upon to undertake.
1: There's also been a lot of talk about lower standards in the military, and the fact that, you know, the success rate for just basic training in the military has dropped, that, you know, people aren't meeting the minimum requirements even when they do make a decision to join up. How difficult is it to recruit, you know, not just bodies, but, you know, qualified bodies?
0: Yeah, so that has been challenged. I think the actual standards didn't change. So you just had much more people try to join, and they had only a certain amount of slots. So the sort of success rate went down, but the actual quality of people they actually pulled, they actually got into uniform and, you know, start to operate, didn't change that much. But I think there's two parts to that. One is that, yeah, that's going to be an issue. And we saw a similar issue during the Afghan years, where there was also a surge of recruitment there. The other side of it is, I think the Canadian Forces also understand that war is changing a lot, right? And you need a wide variety of skills and knowledge basis in order to operate effectively. You think about individuals who are able to do cybersecurity or understand orbital mechanics, because space is a pretty emerging area of warfare, right? So you need wider range of people who not necessarily might not have the same physical standards, but can be accepted at a lower standard, but have different knowledge bases that could be just as useful or maybe more useful than somebody who's just able to, you know, fire a rifle or sort of march, right? And sort of being more able to adapt a military recruitment system, just like some of our allies have done. You think about Finland or some of our NATO allies. I think is an area that they're trying to sort of bring the thinking around in order to sort of more effectively utilize the people that are sort of identifying self for service.
1: Not to make light of it, but, you know, you wonder if a career in gaming is not a good prerequisite for the military now, considering, you know, the number of drones in the sky that we're certainly seeing now in, you know, Ukraine and Russia.
0: If you talk to a lot of the people who are involved in the United States or other countries in some of the most advanced areas, like, let's say, fighter jets and all that, they will say that some of the best people that are coming to service are people who have that, who play games or stuff like that, who understand, who are able to be adaptable to new circumstances and new thinking on an online environment. And that is absolutely an area that is seen as an advantage if you can meet some of the other requirements and sort of meet to sort of be able to serve in that way. Mm-hmm. So certainly that's one area that's looked at.
1: And is this strictly aspirational, Richard? Do you think?
0: I think 300,000 is a bit large, but I think that having some civil defense capability that it can sort of shift the burden away from the regular force is probably pretty essential. I think about my colleague Christian Lieprecht, who's talked about this quite a bit. It's just like, this is not, you cannot make them the first, you know, the sort of the avenue of first resort to for a lot of this, and being able to have more capacity to do so if that is the first resort, then is probably necessary.
1: Yeah. You probably don't need fully trained soldiers taking care of people during COVID, for instance.
0: No, absolutely. And that's an excellent example. And I think that kind of really identifies that when, you know, your primary mission, given how complex war is, right,
1: yeah.
0: is to ensure that

0: training. So that's definitely the case.
1: Richard, great to hear you this morning. Thank you so much for the time.
0: Thanks for having me.
1: That is Richard Shimuka, senior fellow at the McDonald Laurier Institute and a defense policy expert. 20 minutes after 6 o'clock, Amy's back with traffic and weather.
2: Yeah, good news. They've cleared the crash that was on Highway 1 eastbound between 160th and 176. Not seeing any delays. Just a little slow, though, as you come out of Abbotsford through in towards Langley on the highway. And then once you cross over the Portman, a little sluggish through the Burnaby Lake area. We still have a collision in Surrey. It's on 104th Avenue, just east of King George Boulevard. So expect just a bit of a holdup there. It is getting busier for the Stalywassen Bridge. Just starting to see a bit of volume onto the Queensboro Bridge. Alex Fraser still slow going from 64th, and lots of sunshine in the forecast right through into the weekend. Today's high anywhere from 22 to 29. We'll cool down to 13 overnight and sunny and hot again tomorrow. We'll see those temperatures coming down though by Wednesday. We're seeing 18 to 22 for the high.
1: Amy, thank you so much. 21 minutes after 6 o'clock and it's time for your wake up song. And this song turned up in a TV show I was watching over the weekend. It's a classic, and I thought, hey, you know what? That would make a really good Monday morning wake-up song. So here you go. This is Keane and Somewhere Only We Know.

0: number of movie trailers, as a matter of fact, not to mention season one of the Netflix show Beef. 25 minutes after 6 o'clock on the early edition, Crystal Ramakan joins us with a first look at business. Good morning to you.
1: Hey, good morning, Stephen.
0: Oh, can I tell you how much gas is this morning in Vancouver?
1: Oh, my goodness. Please tell me.
0: $2.23.
1: Oh, my goodness.
0: Yeah. So there you go.
1: You guys are suffering out there.
0: Yes, we are. And this to say, oil is rising once again to start off the week. And what is the latest behind the move in prices?
1: Yeah, you're right. So oil is once again climbing in price. And this is as the U.S. launches an effort to guide ships out of the Strait of Hormuz. But Iran is rejecting this plan and is warning it will attack any vessel trying to enter the critical waterway. And at the same time, seven countries in the OPEC plus group of oil producing countries, including Saudi Arabia and Russia, say they've decided on a modest increase in production starting in June as part of a commitment to market stability. And this comes after a meeting held yesterday. But of course, this move is mostly symbolic, as the Strait of Hormuz, where about a fifth of the world's oil and natural gas typically passes through, of course, remains blocked and pretty much closed.
0: All right. And staying with the effects on energy prices, we've seen the first major airline business shut down as jet fuel prices soar.
1: Yes, that's right. So bankrupt discount carrier Spirit Airlines ceased operations on Saturday after failing to secure creditor support for a U.S. government bailout plan. And the collapse of the first carrier, partly due to a doubling in jet fuel prices during the war in the Middle East that started about 2 months ago, will cost thousands of jobs. And, you know, no U.S. carrier of Spirit's size has liquidated like this in the last two decades. And it accounted for 5% of U.S. flights at one point. So Spirit helped keep fares lower in markets where it competed against major carriers. And, you know, Spirit built its brand around affordable fares for budget-conscious travelers ready to compromise on things like checked bags or assigned seats. But demand for that kind of thing tapered after the COVID-19 pandemic, as passengers preferred for a little more comfort and, you know, more experience-based travel when people could actually, you know, go out and about after those pandemic restrictions were lifted. And that left ultra-low-cost carriers struggling to adapt. Now, United, Delta, JetBlue, and Southwest will be capping ticket prices for Spirit customers who now need to rebook their canceled flights. You know, Stephen, some people showed up on the weekend at the airport, and that's when they found out that their flights were canceled. So a lot of disappointed travelers over the weekend. And United, American, and Delta will offer reduced fares on high-volume Spirit routes. And the company says customers can expect refunds, but there will be no help in rebooking on other airlines. Their customer service department is completely shut down.
0: All right. Crystal Lee, thank you so much. We'll talk more next hour.
1: All right. Sounds good. Thanks, Stephen.
0: Take care. That's Crystal Lee Ramlikan with the Look at Business. Amy Bell back with your traffic and weather.
2: Yeah, we just have this one trouble spot in Surrey. It's at 104th and King George Boulevard, so expect some delays there. Cleared the problem, though. That was on Highway 1 all morning. It was eastbound, just east of 160th. Not seeing any volume delays as a result. It is busy, though, once you cross over the Portman and come through the Cape Horn, seeing things build through the Burnaby Lake area. Still quiet for the North Shore bridges. Richmond bridges are also in good shape. And southbound into the Massey Tunnel, which is the one lane, just starting to slow around Steveston. Northbound Highway 99, a little sluggish, just you're coming north of Ladner Trunk. And then by the time you get to the Massey Tunnel, everything's looking very smooth. We're looking at sunshine once again today and very warm temperatures. 22 at the water, up to 29 inland.
0: All right, Amy, thank you. And coming up, as it stands now, buildings in Vancouver can be up to 700 feet tall. That's as high as about 70 stories. And the city of Vancouver is considering increasing that, and they want to know the public's thoughts. We're going to have more on that coming up in the next half hour. Stay with us right now at 6:30 and time for the CBC Local News with Drew Karakas.
3: Good morning. It's 14 degrees and mainly sunny in Vancouver. It was a hot weekend in many parts of BC. Two dozen communities across the province set new temperature records yesterday. In Pemberton, the mercury climbed to 32 degrees, beating the previous high for May 3rd, which dated back almost 70 years. Osoyoos, Lillooet, and

0: Cache Creek were all above 31 degrees, and in Squamish and Whistler, the temperature was just below 30. Grassy areas in parts of the BC interior, including the Cariboo and Kamloops wildfire centers, are unusually dry because of drought conditions and rising temperatures. Carly DeRosier with the BC Wildfire Service says it's increasing the risk of spring grass fires.
1: Across the province, we are seeing everything is quite dry, even before heading into this period of higher than normal temperatures. The grass, especially the fine fuels, grasses, shrubs, things like that, very, very dry.
0: DeRosier says there is a significant risk of grass fires in many areas. A quadriplegic man on Vancouver Island says recent changes to his home care have left him going for days without a critical support. The CBC's John Abelon spoke with the man and his family, who say the inconsistency in care is putting his health and his life at risk.
2: Not having a bowel movement. When I have a bowel movement, it's not complete.
3: 72-year-old Murray Henley says he's relied on community health workers for more than 25 years after a biking accident paralyzed him from the neck down. Mike Henley, Murray's son, says the workers help with daily needs like his bowel routine. But lately, that's changed.
4: There was a situation where my dad was

0: Dr. Andrei Krasikov says that can be life-threatening.
1: And blood pressure can go so high that person can die from the stroke.
0: Island Health says it prioritizes patients with the highest care needs for home visits and apologizes for occasions when trained workers aren't available. It also says it works with clients on backup plans. For Murray, what he...
2: The organization's Kathy Witcher spoke to council last week.
3: The biggest barrier today is not just cost, but it's time, uncertainty, and delays.
2: City councilors will also vote on adding an engineer to the building permit department. Marie Seidler, CBC News.
4: And the city of Prince George will welcome a delegation from China this week. Anna Peterson has that story.
5: This is the beginning of a relationship between our two cities.
6: Prince George Mayor Simon Yu will be welcoming the mayor of Jiangmen on Thursday. It's a city located in southern China with a population of over 4 million people and has a deep cultural connection to Prince George. Over 100 years ago, people from Jiangmen traveled to northern British Columbia to work on the railway and took part in the Barkerville Gold Rush. Many of those workers are buried in Prince George's cemetery.
7: This has been a relationship that's been long in making.
6: Councillor Garth Frizzell first visited Jiangmen in 2010 when the idea of becoming sister cities was first introduced. Yu then rekindled the relationship last fall when he was in Hong Kong visiting his son.
5: The mayor of the city invited me to visit her. We had a lunch together.
6: Yu said the delegation will visit the cemetery and tour the city's industrial sector and university and push forward toward an official agreement to become sister cities. Hannah Peterson, CBC News, Prince George.
4: It's 6:35 and that's the CBC local news.
8: Drew, thank you so much. Drew Karakas in the CBC Vancouver newsroom, and a very good Monday morning to you. It is the 4th of May. Some people celebrate this as Star Wars Day because of the 4th of May and May the 4th and May the 4th be with you, because it sounds like May the Force be with you.
9: It's true.
8: Mm-hmm.
9: Some do celebrate.
8: It's also my favorite day to troll people.
9: I know.
8: On the internet with wrong images that go...
9: Don't upset the Star Wars fans.
8: Oh, I'm upsetting them all right. I've already got one thread of somebody calling the ombudsman.
9: Yeah.
8: Dear CBC ombudsman, says the comment. it's a good time. It's on Blue Sky, by the way. If you're on Blue Sky, just look me up. CBC Stephen Quinn. I used to work at CBC. Amy's here with your traffic and weather.
9: We are still in fairly good shape. Just this one trouble spot. It is in Surrey, King George and 104th. So expect a few delays there, mainly eastbound on 104th and a bit of a delay northbound on King George. It is volume, though, that I'm keeping an eye on. It is certainly getting busier for the Alex Fraser. We had an earlier stall. It was cleared quite quickly, but it did back things up very, very quickly to 64th. And now we're starting to see more volume delays northbound onto the Queensborough Bridge. Highway 1, not bad, is coming out of Abbotsford through in towards Langley. And then once you cross over the Portman Bridge, just moderate delays through the Cape Horn, building, though, through the Burnaby Lake area. Also seeing a bit more volume on the Maryhill Bypass as you're approaching Broadway. And then further west, there is that construction set to kick off once again at 7 o'clock at Shaughnessy. It is going to be another sunny and hot one. So highs anywhere from 22 to 29 degrees today. We'll drop down to 13 overnight. And then tomorrow, sunny, 20 to 25 for the high, cooling down a bit though on Wednesday, 18 to 22 for those daytime highs. And I'll be back with more in about 10 minutes.
8: Amy, thank you so much. Here's a post by Mark Thompson, who's a cartoonist with the New Yorker. It's getting harder to afford the gas required to go to the store and not be able to afford the groceries. So thanks for that, Mark. Isn't that good? That's on Blue Sky as well. 22 minutes before 7 o'clock, Martina Fitzgerald joins us now from World Report. Good morning to you.
10: Good morning, Stephen.
8: Tell us what you are working on this morning.
10: Well, Iran says it has hit a U.S. warship with missiles in the Strait of Hormuz. The U.S. says that is not true. This morning, President Donald Trump instructed the military to help stranded vessels through to restore commercial shipping, a move that Iran warned would be met with force. Willie Lowry will join us at 7 o'clock from Washington. He'll have the latest. Our prime minister is in Armenia for the summit of the European political community. Canada looking to broaden its scope to strengthen trade and diplomatic relationships with countries other than the U.S. And Stephen, there's quite a situation on a cruise ship. Three people have died. Others are ill. It's because of an outbreak of hantavirus. What I think is kind of interesting about this story is this is a really small vessel. We tend to think of these sorts of things happening on these monster cruise ships, but this seems to have been quite an exclusive vacation option. Fewer than 200 passengers.

0: This vessel was at sea for a little more than 6 weeks. We'll have the full story for you at 7 o'clock on World Report.
1: All right. Martina, thank you so much.
0: Thanks, Stephen.
1: Martina Fitzgerald in the CBC newsroom. And she brings us World Report about 20 minutes from now at the top of the hour. It is 20 minutes before 7 o'clock on the early edition. Well, the city of Vancouver is asking the public for their thoughts on allowing taller skyscrapers downtown. And the CBC's Raja Sherigill was asking people in Vancouver for their thoughts on Friday.
2: The mountains are always taller, so they're always going to be dominant. Nature's always going to be dominant. So, I don't know. I'm a huge fan of architecture, but as long as it's done with enough ethics, it should be perfectly fine. But if it's data centers, no, definitely not.
3: If it's for like that, if it's for office buildings, I don't think I really am indifferent. But if it's for housing, yeah, I think.
4: Do you want to make them taller? Do you think we need to have taller buildings?
5: Yeah, sure. Why not? We need to build tall. High buildings.
4: You think the city will be more nicer, more beautiful with taller buildings?
5: Yeah, for sure. More places to go and see and live, you know? More big, more people come, more space. It's good for the city, more money.
4: Do you like the skyline?
6: Yeah, it's beautiful. Like, this, who wouldn't want to look at that? Yeah,
4: but so you don't think any more buildings would add to that skyline or make it look nicer? You like the mountains better?
6: Yeah, I think it would obstruct that view for sure.
7: Yeah, I think we need more building in the city. Yeah, I think it's great that we're building more and making more space in the city.
4: How about making them taller? Do you think the buildings need to be taller here? Are they tall enough? Are they going to impact the skyline?
7: Well, we can't build out, so we got to build up.
1: There we go. Some people in Vancouver sharing their thoughts on whether downtown Vancouver should have taller buildings. Our next guest also has thoughts about buildings in downtown Vancouver potentially becoming taller. Michael Geller is a city planner and architect. Michael's been good enough to join us in studio this morning.
8: Good morning.
1: Good morning to you. That was interesting.
8: Yes, it was.
1: Currently now, buildings in Vancouver can be as high as 700 feet. Is that
8: right? That's right.
1: And that's about 70 stories?
8: Approximately.
1: I always think it's about 10 feet per story, or I guess 213 meters if we're talking metric here. Why is the city considering taller buildings now?
8: I think it's primarily because there are two proposals on the table from developers. One is Holborn, the company that built the former Trump Tower. Mm-hmm. They now want to build a building that's 50% higher than the Trump Tower on the old Bay Parkade site, the whole block. And another proposal at the north end of the Granville Street Bridge by Oni, the company that recently just put in a bid to buy the Bay, a very substantial company, and they want to do a bigger building. So the irony is, while you and I often talk about my concerns about tall buildings along in Mount Pleasant and Kitsilano, I do think this is a slightly different situation, and I'm glad the city's engaging in this conversation.
1: And what is there any advantage to a taller building other than it's a taller building? I mean, from a developer point of view, they get to put, you know, more stories on the same footprint.
8: They get to build more stories, but I don't think it's purely financial. I think there's a certain bragging rights that have historically gone with buildings. I was in Italy a few years ago, and I remember going to a small town with all the towers. And even in the medieval days and the Renaissance period, people wanted to have a taller tower than someone else. And I have a feeling that's gone on. I mean, the irony is if I asked you where the tallest building in British Columbia is, you'd say, oh, it's probably in the city of Vancouver. But it's not. Actually, the tallest building in British Columbia is in Burnaby.
1: I would have guessed that, in fact, after passing by some of those towers around Brentwood and nearby.
8: And I think one of the things that the city should be credited for is I think they want to avoid some of the problems that we've seen as we drive along Lougheed Highway into a wall of very, very tall buildings where you see nothing but windows.
1: My recollection is that some years ago, the city specifically identified a number of sites where very tall buildings could be built. I think there were five sites that were marked for that.
8: They identified, you're absolutely right. Yeah. They identified six sites. They also said, though, along main streets like Georgia, Burrard, you could have other buildings. It is interesting, though, Stephen, that since 1997, only six tall buildings have been built. And that's because, financially, you might bring down the cost of land by putting more homes or more office space on a property. The cost of building these very tall buildings increases quite significantly.
1: And tell me about the wisdom of building these very tall buildings in an earthquake-prone region.

0: like Metro Vancouver.
1: Well, if you had Jeffrey Glotman, who somehow managed to design that Vancouver tower that I think is going to fall over every time I go over the Granville Street Bridge, he will tell you that they are indeed able to design these buildings to withstand earthquakes. It's obviously a consideration, a major consideration, as is fire safety in these very tall buildings. But as I mentioned to one of your producers, the fact that many people who are listening to us or watching us would say, I'm nervous living in a 12-story building, let alone living at the top of a 100-story building. Many other people are very, very comfortable doing it. And I think the issue here, and again, I think the city's doing the right thing, is to say, if we are going to allow these taller buildings, and some of these developers want them, and I hope the city will not approve any individual application until it finishes this overall study, where should they go?
0: Right.
1: When you arrived in Vancouver, you came just after Ray Spaxman had stepped down.
0: Yes.
1: And I remember talking about taller buildings. In those days, Stephen, it was 300 feet. Then it went to 450 feet. After you arrived, somehow it went up to 600 feet. But the point was, he said, we have to look at the composition of the skyline.
0: Yeah.
1: And in fact, when you look at cities, you often look at the skyline of the city as a symbol of the city. And I think that's part of this discussion.
0: And the placement of those buildings as well. I think the Wall Center was the first 450-foot building we had.
1: You're absolutely right.
0: Yeah, see, my memory is working today. Let's talk about, though, you know, what makes Vancouver is people don't walk away from Vancouver and say, my gosh, you know, the skyline of Vancouver, those buildings are spectacular. It's not New York City. It's people walk away from Vancouver and say, my gosh, those mountains there right next to the ocean. What about the views, the view cone, that spectacular view of the mountains we all have?
1: I think, first of all, there is, as you mentioned at the beginning, an opportunity for the public to have its say. And I'm going to encourage people to do it this time for two reasons. One, I genuinely believe that the city council and the planning department are interested in opinions. The other is you can get to go up to the top of Harbor Center for free on Wednesday from 6 to 9 or next Saturday and take a look at the display. But one of the things that they are looking at is how these buildings could be sited so that they're not blocking some of the public view cones that have been maintained. There's no doubt that a lot of private views will be lost. And indeed, years ago, I actually represented the guy who owned the penthouse in the Shangri-La because he was concerned the building across the street was going to block his view. He didn't get much sympathy. But there will be concerns from public, private owners. But in terms of public views, I think Josh White, the director of planning, and others are quite outspoken in terms of wanting to protect the key public view cones.
0: Taller buildings also tend to be prestige buildings, and they tend to be, you know, expensive condominium projects. Does this do anything at all for housing in the city?
1: It does something for housing. It doesn't do much for housing affordability, which is, I think, what you're thinking about. There was one development called The Curve in downtown in the West End, where a developer was at one point proposing a very tall building, but also including a number of floors of social housing. And most of us looked at that proposal and said, it'll never work. For one thing, people who are paying $3 million for these high-end luxury condos don't want the city running social housing in the first 8 floors. But the other thing is just because of the cost. But one point that I think the city is emphasizing is there is an opportunity to get a lot of public benefits. And so in return, I mean, the Holborn, who are proposing this 1,000-foot-plus building on the Bay Parkade, is offering some significant public benefits in terms of, in that case, building social housing, but on another site they own in the downtown east side. Mm. They're also talking about a public viewing gallery at the top of a 1,000-foot-plus building. So the city is looking for benefits, and indeed, the proposal at the north end of the Granville Street Bridge, there the developer is proposing to give back to the city because there is prestige that comes. Although I have to confess, at a time when it's difficult to finance a 6-story wood frame apartment building, I too am amazed that there are people who are seriously proposing, including Holborn, who many of your listeners know was the developer of Little Mountain. It took them 10 years to get started with some low-rise buildings there.
0: Yes.
1: But the reality is that is happening everywhere. It's happening in Toronto. It's happening in Alberta, where people are trying to build these very tall buildings. I don't think we're going to see very many, certainly

0: not in the rest of my lifetime, even in the city of Vancouver. But if it's properly thought through and it doesn't end up having one building sticking up here and another one sticking up there, I think it's a conversation well worth having.
1: Anyone ever accused you of having an edifice complex?
0: That's what it's all about, isn't it?
1: Michael, great to see you as always. Thank you so much for coming in.
0: Thanks for the invitation.
1: Appreciate it. Michael Geller, city planner and retired architect. And if you've got something you would like to add, our text line is always open to you. 236-330-2623. 236-330-2623. Does Vancouver need taller buildings? What do you think? Do we need a couple of 100-story buildings in the city? You know, to make us, give us some swagger, maybe some vibe. 236-330-2623 is our text line. Text us. You can also use that to text Amy traffic tips.
2: Sure can.
1: Amy's here with traffic.
2: Yeah, we are just wrapping up a crash in Surrey. It's at 104th and King George Boulevard. So expect a few delays there, northbound and eastbound. It's definitely heavier for the Alex Fraser Bridge. Also seeing more volume for the Queensboro and the Stella Awesome Bridges. Highway 1, not too bad out of Abbotsford through Langley. Once you cross over the Portman, though, you are going to find it slow through the Cape Horn and then approaching the Burnaby Lake area. We're also looking at a lot of sunshine, so very warm once again today. So please hydrate, get in the shade if you can. 22 to 29 for the highs. We'll drop down to 13 overnight. Tomorrow, sunny, 20 to 25 for the daytime highs, and then cooling off a little bit in the high teens to low 20s for the rest of the week. And I'll be back with more before the news.
1: Amy, thank you.

0: Well, a grieving mother says Air Canada failed to refund her flight following her 10-year-old daughter's death, leaving her to chase answers for months during an already devastating time. And experts say the experience highlights a deeper problem when policies meant to help grieving families fail. Well, Rosa Marcatelli from our Go Public unit joins us with this mother's story. Good morning to you, Rosa.
1: Good morning, Stephen.
0: What happened to this family exactly?
1: I'll take you back to last summer, and that's when Becky Cable Monroe booked a surprise trip for her and her 10-year-old daughter, Lucy. After finding out that one of the girls' favorite pop stars, Sabrina Carpenter, was playing in Toronto in November. So the mom booked flights, hotels, she got concert tickets for the two of them, but Lucy never found out about the trip. Tragically, before her mom could surprise her, the girl died after a boating accident in western Nova Scotia. Another child, a 5-year-old, also died when the boat they were in overturned. While Becky was grieving, Stephen, a friend stepped in to help deal with practical things like canceling that trip. Becky says what followed was a months-long struggle to get answers from Air Canada.
0: And what did the friend do to try to help?
1: Becky had booked the trip through Expedia, including those flights, so the friend was easily able to get Expedia to refund the hotel and part of the flights. And she was told the remaining $700 would be covered under Air Canada's bereavement policy. Becky did qualify under those rules. But the airline only refunded half of the money, Lucy's ticket, not Becky's, and then gave no explanation. And when her friend tried to follow up, she hit a wall. Months later, Becky herself tried to recoup the remaining ticket costs, and she also got nowhere.
2: No explanation whatsoever. So even if I didn't qualify, why I wouldn't receive a response to say so is the concern. It was just really frustrating that they have such a, you know, an important area of the business that they should be looking after, dissatisfied customers, vulnerable customers, and yet they choose to simply ignore them.
0: And so what did she end up doing?
1: She considered giving up. You know, she was already dealing with so much. But she says it really wasn't about the money for her. She just didn't want to be ignored by the airline. She felt that was wrong, and she just wanted an explanation from Air Canada.
0: And did she finally get one?
1: She did, Stephen, but only after Go Public contacted the airline. It told us Becky should have received a refund, saying its policy is to refund both the deceased customer and any immediate family member traveling with them. And it acknowledged that the policy was not correctly applied immediately in this case.
0: All right. What does that tell us about the bigger picture, though, that, you know, she has to have this kind of fight just to, you know, to get a refund at such a terrible time?
1: Yeah, and bereavement policies in general. So we put that to Daniel Tsai. He's the editor of consumerrights.ca. Mm-hmm. He says this situation raises a lot of red flags for him.
3: You know, this demonstrates a major problem with the values of the business. Businesses, if they want to act ethically,

0: basically have to stand for values, whether it's how they treat their customers and how they behave themselves. There's an aspect here of a lack of business ethics and how they've dealt with the grieving mother.
1: We also put Becky's case to a bereavement expert. Her name is Suzanne Cadell. She's a co-founder of Grief Matters. It's an organization, Stephen, that promotes grief literacy. So Susan says policies like Air Canada's bereavement rules should obviously protect people at their most vulnerable. But in practice, the systems around them often rely heavily on automation, and they have these layered complaint processes, which can lead to breakdowns and leave grieving customers to chase answers and in many cases just give up.
2: The systems always require that people tell their story over and over again. And, I hear time and time and time again, that's exhausting. It's taxing on the person who's already grieving. They're already exhausted.
1: That consumer advocate, Daniel Tsai, says those delays and lack of response are common in airline complaints. And again, that customers sometimes give up. He says it's part of the airline culture. So we asked Air Canada about that. It tells us that its staff are trained to support customers and treat them with empathy, and that it handles thousands of bereavement requests successfully each year.
3: And how does the airline then explain what happened in this case to Becky?
1: Yeah, it tells us it regrets what happened. It also, after GoPublic got involved, it apologized to Becky. It issued the refund she'd been waiting months and months and months for. The airline blamed the issue on problems with Expedia booking numbers they were given or it was given and couldn't access, and also a duplicate cancellation request that said it made things more complicated. Daniel, that consumer advocate, calls the explanation amateur hour, in his words. He says it's a bad excuse for incompetence, saying companies need clear policies when it comes to bereavement, and they need to follow them.
3: And I understand they take the point about automated, services or, mm-hmm. The automation that goes along with it. But I think as soon as the word bereavement enters the picture, you should perhaps, rely on actual humans.
1: That's exactly what Becky says. That's exactly what the experts say. It said it shouldn't just be this policy, black and white policy. Yeah. And, everyone just waits in line no matter what circumstances they're dealing with.
3: Yeah. Rosa, thank you so much for this.
1: Thanks, Stephen.
3: It's Rosa Marcatelli with CBC's Go Public Unit. If you've got a story you would like them to look at, email the team, gopublic@cbc.ca, gopublic@cbc.ca.

0: Montreal-based singer and songwriter Patrick Watson and a song called The Great Escape. Hard to believe that's 20 years old now from his album Close to Paradise. And he plays the Commodore Ballroom in Vancouver tonight. Doors are at 7 o'clock for that gig. It is a minute and a half to go before the top of the hour. Drew Carrick is here with some local news headlines.
1: The BC Wildfire Service is urging people to be cautious in backcountry areas. It's dry in many parts of the BC interior because of drought and rising temperatures. And one person was arrested following a swarming type of event in downtown Vancouver on the weekend. As part of a social media trend, groups of teens and other young people tried to push their way into the building that houses

0: the Church of Scientology. More local news coming up at 7:30. Amy Bell is back with traffic and weather.
1: Just wrapping up this crash in Surrey, 104th, just east of King George Boulevard. No reports of any other new issues, but if that changes, you can text me at 236-330-2623. Keeping an eye on the volume, it is busier now once you cross over the Port Mann and move through the Cape Horn and the Burnaby Lake area, and then much further west. We're just starting to see the first of the morning's delays for the Cassiar Tunnel. Still in great shape, though, for the Lionsgate. Definitely seeing more volume for the Queensborough and Stella Wasson bridges, and we are definitely seeing another sunny and hot one. Today's highs anywhere from 22 at the water to 29 inland. That'll be the hottest of the week, though just a little bit cooler tomorrow, 20 to 25 for the daytime highs. 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
2: Amy, thank you. The field in the candidates for mayor is growing ever more crowded. And coming up, we are going to hear from Stephanie Allen, who is running under the Cope banner. Stay with us.
3: This is World Report. Good morning, I'm Martina Fitzgerald. The Strait of Hormuz continues to be the epicenter of a tense standoff between the United States and Iran. There is a ceasefire in place, but Iranian attacks on ships in the strait continue. Iran says it will strike any U.S. or foreign vessels entering the strait without its permission. An Iranian news agency says two missiles have already hit one U.S. vessel after it ignored warnings. The CBC's Willie Lowry joins us from Washington. Willie, what is the latest?
4: Martina, Operation Project Freedom aims to essentially free an estimated 2,000 ships stuck in or around the Strait of Hormuz that are essentially hostage to this conflict. U.S. President Donald Trump, in an effort to break the Iranian stranglehold on the strait, is launching yet another military operation. Trump says the move comes at the behest of several other countries and that the U.S. will guide their ships safely out of these restricted waterways so that they can freely and ably get on with their business. But it's unclear how exactly the U.S. will do that. In a statement, Central Command said the U.S. military had beefed up its presence and would support the operation with guided missile destroyers, over 100 land and sea-based aircraft, multi-domained unmanned platforms, and 15,000 service members. Iran, meanwhile, is warning that it will target foreign forces transiting through the waterway.
3: And Willie, what are we hearing in terms of negotiations?
4: The two sides continue to talk via Pakistan, but so far have been unable to bridge their differences. The U.S. rejecting a recent 14-point plan proposed by Iran, Trump telling Khan News, an Israeli media outlet, that the latest proposal was not acceptable. But in his post announcing Project Freedom, he said that his representatives are having very positive discussions with Iran. A spokesperson for Iran's foreign ministry says the country will be reviewing America's response to their proposal.
3: The CBC's Willie Lowry in Washington. Thank you, Willie.
4: My pleasure.
3: The Carney government is providing more help to Canadian businesses struggling with U.S. tariffs. Industry Minister Melanie Joly is announcing $1.5 billion for sectors most affected by tariffs, particularly for companies dealing in critical metals.
5: The steel, aluminum, and copper sectors are key. They're key, obviously, to our economy, key to our manufacturing sector, but also key to our sovereignty. Should Canada be one day in conflict, we need to be having these capabilities, particularly on the steel and aluminum side.
3: $1 billion will flow through the Business Development Bank of Canada, which will offer three-year loans with zero to low interest rates. The other half billion is to boost the government's Regional Tariff Response Initiative. It supplies support across all sectors. An outbreak of a rare virus on a cruise ship in the Atlantic has left three people dead. At least three others are sick. The World Health Organization is investigating whether hantavirus is responsible. The disease is airborne and can be fatal. The CBC's Anna Cunningham has the latest.
6: Hantavirus infections are rare. Rodents carry the disease and it can spread to humans through exposure to urine or feces. 150 people boarded this Atlantic cruise. David Safranets, Chief of Special Pathogens at Canada's National Microbiology Lab in Winnipeg, says there are three key steps that must be taken.
7: Early identification of cases, seeking medical attention, and getting into facilities.
6: A seven

0: 70 and 69-year-old Dutch husband and wife died, and repatriation efforts are underway, but the body of the third person remains on board. New Zealand-based microbiologist Susie Wiles, head of the University of Auckland's bioluminescent superbugs lab, says it is a difficult situation.
1: Normally somebody would pick it up from the environment. And so that's what makes this a little bit unusual, an outbreak on a cruise ship.
0: The only confirmed case of hantavirus is from a 69-year-old British man. He is now in intensive care in Johannesburg, South Africa. Five other cases are being examined. The cruise ship operator Oceanwide Expedition says two crew members need urgent medical attention, but the ship is not being allowed into port at Cape Verde. Usually infections show in flu-like symptoms with fatigue and fevers, but it can quickly progress to heart and lung failure.
2: There are no specific vaccines for hantaviral diseases,
0: says Safranets. The World Health Organization says it is monitoring the situation. Anna Cunningham, CBC News, London.
3: Prime Minister Mark Carney is meeting his counterparts at the European Political Community Summit in Armenia.
4: We are the most European of non-European countries. We share a triple alignment of history, of values, and trust.
3: This is the first time a non-European leader has been invited to the event. Carney says it's giving him an important opportunity to build relationships with allies.
5: A lot's happened in the last 12 months, and the importance of alliances with reliable partners, deepening those alliances has become ever more so, from security through to economics that are being reinforced. We're working in real time.
3: High on the summit's agenda is fostering more support for Ukraine and collective security. A grieving mother says she wants answers from Air Canada about why it's been so hard to get a refund. She canceled a trip after the unexpected death of her young daughter. Critics say the airline's bereavement policy failed the family. Rosa Marcatelli from our Go Public unit has that story.
6: Becky Cable Monroe was planning a big surprise for her 10-year-old daughter, Lucy. A trip from Fall River, Nova Scotia to Toronto to see Lucy's favorite pop star, Sabrina Carpenter.
7: I think she would have been really, really happy, very excited.
6: But Lucy died in a tragic boating accident a month before the trip. As Cable Monroe grieved, her friend stepped in to cancel the trip. Booked through Expedia, that website quickly refunded the hotel and part of the flights and said the remaining $700 would be covered under Air Canada's bereavement policy. But only half came back from the airline. It refunded Lucy's ticket, but not her mother's.
7: No explanation whatsoever.
6: She says it's not about the money. She wants answers. Air Canada told Go Public the policy wasn't applied correctly. Mary Ellen McDonald is a social scientist who studies bereavement policies at Dalhousie University.
8: We'll call it a bereavement policy. It's not a bereavement policy. It's functional and it's minimal.
6: Air Canada says its staff are trained to be empathetic, adding what happened to Cable Monroe was due to issues accessing the Expedia booking number and problems with the online refund requests. After Go Public reached out, Air Canada refunded Cable Monroe. Rosa Marcatelli, CBC News, Calgary.
3: The Toronto Raptors rallied hard in the first half, but were unable to sink the win against the Cavaliers in Cleveland. Toronto was eliminated from the NBA playoffs in Game 7 last night, dashing the hopes of basketball fans across the country. The CBC's Greg Ross was there talking to Canadians who made the trip to support their team.
9: For Cleveland Cavaliers fans, we saw them coming out of Rocket Arena here. They were celebrating. They were happy. Their team has won this series. But there were about, I would say, more than 1,000 Raptors fans who made the trip down, most of them coming from Southern Ontario. A few of them have stopped by to talk to us here. Obviously, this was a difficult night.
10: You know, whether it's the Leafs or the Raptors or the Jays, it's always, you know, the same result. We always come short, but it was a fun ride. The season was great from start to finish. You know, we didn't really expect to be here at the beginning of the season, and the boys came in the playoffs and they did a great job, so I'm proud.
11: Grateful for this experience to have with my boys, and not the results we were looking for, but memories that will last a lifetime, and hopefully next year, different results.
9: But it started okay. I mean, the Raptors looked very good in the first half. They did not trail once in the first half of this game, and on two different occasions, they led by as many as 10 points, but they couldn't hold off that veteran Cleveland Cavalier lineup, and it was all Cavs in the second half. They would go on to win by a final of 114-102. They led by as much as 22 at one point. Raptors push it to 7 games, but they are not able to close out the series. But they are a young team, and I think all of these fans here would agree that the future looks promising for the Toronto Raptors.
12: Let's go Raptors! Let's go Raptors!
3: That is the CBC's Greg Ross in Cleveland. There is still a Canadian team in a playoff run. The NHL's Montreal Canadiens are moving on to play the Buffalo Sabres in the Stanley Cup playoffs. That series will open on Wednesday. And that is the latest national and international news from World Report. I'm Martina Fitzgerald. This is CBC News.

0: Thank you, Martina, and a very good Monday morning to you. Happy 4th of May. I'm Stephen Quinn. This is the Early Edition on CBC Radio 1. Thank you for being along with us. Coming up in this half hour of the program, Cope Vancouver has announced its party's mayoral candidate, Hogan's Alley Society co-founder, former BC Housing Vice President Stephanie Allen will take the mantle for Cope as their mayoral candidate. We're going to speak with Stephanie Allen in just a moment about throwing her hat into the now very crowded mayor's race in Vancouver. That's coming your way right now. Drew Karakas is here with some local news headlines.
1: Environment Canada says temperatures in many parts of the province could approach or surpass 30 degrees today. Yesterday, there were a number of new daily temperature records. The BC Wildfire Service says grassy areas in parts of the BC interior are extremely dry this spring, and it's urging everyone to be cautious. And a major highway that connects the Lower Mainland with the BC interior is celebrating an anniversary. The opening of the first phase of the Coquihalla coincided with the opening of Expo 86 40 years ago. More local news coming up at 7:30. Amy Bell has another look at the roads.
2: Yeah, we're clear of the crash in Surrey. That was 104th and King George Boulevard. And now in Burnaby, we have a new problem. It's a collision on Kensington just south of Highway 1. Not causing any major backups at the moment, but just something to be aware of. It is certainly getting busier on Highway 1, though, as you're making your way through the Cape Horn and then throughout the Burnaby Lake area. Just starting to see things build as you make your way towards the Cassiar Tunnels for the Ironworkers. Still in good shape for the Lionsgate Bridge. It's a busy one for the Queensboro this morning and seeing more volume on Highway 91 east-west connector, but easing off nicely for the Alex Fraser itself. Southbound into the Massey Tunnel with one lane is heavy from Steveston. And watch for construction delays on the Maryhill Bypass between Shaughnessy and United. We also have that work being done on Fraser Highway, King George to 196. Sunny and hot today, up to 29 inland, dropping to 13 overnight. And I'll be back with more in about 10 minutes.
0: 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We're at 88.1 FM in Metro Vancouver and 690. AM. 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Well, another mayoral candidate is squeezing her way onto the raft of candidates already hoping to be Vancouver's next mayor. The Coalition of Progressive Electors, or COPE, announced their candidate for mayor is Stephanie Allen. Now, Stephanie co-created the Hogan's Alley Society. It was formerly a vice president at BC Housing. And COPE says that Ms. Allen will be formally acclaimed as the party's mayoral candidate at their nomination conference on May 11th. Joining us now, COPE Vancouver mayoral candidate Stephanie Allen. Good morning to you.
3: Good morning.
0: Thanks for being in studio with us. We appreciate it. Why are you entering politics now and why this run for mayor?
3: You know, I've been asked quite a few times to consider running for political office and by some parties that I do respect. But I never saw myself doing it. You know, I think the game playing, the fakeness of politics, I think all of us are quite fed up with that. But I really do think that COPE is different. I've been inspired by their long history of fighting for working people in the city. Sean Orr's efforts in City Hall the last while. You know, I think we really need to show people that someone will take this moment seriously. I think that we have the political courage together to really stand in the moment. Vancouver does not have to be this way. I genuinely care about making the city better, and I'm ready to join the fight.
0: And when you talk about this moment, this political moment or standing in this moment, what do you mean exactly?
3: Well, I can see, and I think many of us can see, that there has been a real erosion in the way that politics are being done in

0: the city. We're selling out really important things for the sake of a very few people that hold a lot of wealth. And that's cutting into the things we care most about in the city: public services, libraries, community centers. You know, it doesn't look like a good trajectory. And I think people are feeling, especially the affordability crisis hit them. So I think those are the kinds of things that COPE has always focused on, and that's what they're going to focus on this time.
1: You have said, and this is a quote from you, Ken Sim is a bad mayor. He's selling us out. He's driving the city into the ground. Give me some specific examples of where you think that's happening.
0: Well, I think that when 600 people show up to City Hall to be very clear about what they think would be good governance as far as budgets and spending, and to ignore that, I think that just erodes trust, that this administration has not been listening to people. I've also noticed that there are deals that are being made that are not in the public interest. You know, cities have a few levers in their hands to really deliver affordability, to deliver public infrastructure, and these things are not being negotiated well, with millions of dollars being lost to public benefit. So I think there's a consistency here that the policymaking and the decisions are not and the benefit for average people.
1: Yeah, but again, I mean, when you say there are deals being made without public benefit, can you give me an example of where that's happening, specific example?
0: Yeah, I think that the rezoning that the city just led on Main and Terminal, it pierced the view cone. It is going to shade the seawall and the park. It has expanded the footplate for what towers are normally built like in Vancouver. And with city-owned land to deliver no affordability, I've never seen deals structured like that. Usually the city is using its assets for public benefit. So that's a very specific example of something that just doesn't seem to benefit the people that live here.
1: Okay. And beyond that, and beyond housing and development, what else? What would you be doing to try to improve the city?
0: Yeah, I think we want to see the investment in our public spaces. Community centers and libraries deserve to be world class. And the library should be open 7 days a week and available to people in this city. I also think there's a lot to do around integrity, accountability, and transparency in governance. I think we should strengthen the integrity commissioner's office, prevent council from voting to obstruct their investigations. Also, you know, I think there's strengthening tenant protections is one of the most important things. You know, when I was at BC Housing, we really dug into the protections of tenants and what impacts them during redevelopment. And they shouldn't be having to bear the cost of moving for a development that is, you know, taking over their home. So I think we can strengthen that, make it citywide, and really have that as a part of the way we do business.
1: You know, why should a private developer have that obligation? I mean, it's a business. You buy a piece of property, you decide to redevelop the property. Why is a private developer responsible for the people who live in the house before or live in the place before it's developed?
0: I think we have to care about people and the impact of their lives on displacement. Our communities are great because of the people who live there and the people who have committed to making those communities great. And to be subjected to the whims of private equity that does not concern themselves with the impacts of those communities, but just wants to extract value for a few people that will benefit from that, I just don't think that's fair. And I really want to see us take care of people. I've long been in the fight about displacement. I know the impact it has. When we move seniors, their life expectancy goes down. I don't want to see us do that to our neighbors anymore.
1: There are a number of candidates running to beat Ken Sim, or hoping to beat Ken Sim. You have now thrown your hat in the race, and along with Pete Fry, Colleen Hardwick, William Azaroff, Kareem Alam, Sarah Blythe, they're all kind. Yeah, I think I've got them all here. Do you worry about splitting the vote so many ways?
0: Yeah, clearly there is an appetite to beat Ken Sim and remove him from office. But I think the times we're in really demand political courage. And COPE has shown that they have what it takes, and I'm excited to join that fight.
1: But again, though, I mean,

0: how much daylight is there between, say, you and Pete Frye, for instance?
1: Yeah, the unity agreement that the progressive parties have come up with, I think, is really encouraging. I know we're committed to beating Ken Sim, and I think we'll find our way there.
0: What does that mean?
1: Well, I think we're focused on uniting everyone in this fight against Ken Sim. But this unity agreement, I think, makes a way for us to try and find our way to something that will unify us and focus on the objective.
0: Do you think William Azaroff is going to say, I'm going to back away now and let somebody else take it because they stand a better chance of winning than me? Or we need to have one strong center-left candidate? Or how do you imagine this is going to work? Because I so far don't see any indication of anybody backing away.
1: Yeah, early days. And I think, you know, anytime you're interviewing for a very important job, which I think the mayor is the most important job in our city, I think you want to see what the candidates have to offer. And I'm really ready to step forward and show what COPE has to offer. I think everyone's going to do their best to do that. And I welcome that. But I really think that, you know, this is the time to show that courage and really demonstrate what we'll do.
0: All right. Stephanie, thank you so much.
1: Thank you.
0: Stephanie Allen, who is now COPE Vancouver's candidate for mayor. If you've got something you'd like to add, do let us know. You can text us 236-330-2623. 236-330-2623. And it's Rebecca Bly. Pardon me. I said Sarah Bly. That's my bad. Rebecca Bly, who is also running for mayor under the banner of Vote Vancouver, I believe. Now, Amy Bell, who is not running for mayor.
2: No.
0: Not yet, anyway.
2: Never.
0: Is here with traffic and weather.
2: We have this crash in Burnaby. It's on Kensington, just south of Highway 1. So starting to see a little bit of a delay there. You will find it busy on Highway 1 as you're approaching that Kensington area. It's quite sluggish through the Burnaby Lake stretch. Also building into the Cassiar tunnels for Highway 1. They're doing that work once again on Hastings between Boundary and Skeena. So that's for the rapid bus line. That is every day between 7 and 7, in fact. We are still seeing delays as well on Fraser Highway between King George and 196 for SkyTrain construction, and lots of sunshine in the forecast right through to the weekend. Today's high 22 to 29. That's the last really hot one. But tomorrow 20 to 25 for the daytime high. So not too much cooler. I'll have another look coming up before the 7:30 news.
0: Amy, thank you so much. Some brand new music for you from the Joel Plaskett Emergency. This is a single released on Friday. This is Fill in the Blanks.

0: some new music from the Joel Plaskett Emergency, a single released on Friday, and that is called, you may have guessed, Fill in the Blanks. 25 minutes after 7 o'clock on the early edition, Crystal Ramakan joins us now with an update on business. Good morning to you.
1: Hey, good morning, Stephen.
0: So the federal government has just announced some more money for tariff relief. What do we know about that so far?
1: Yes. So the federal government is setting aside $1.5 billion in tariff relief to support several of Canada's affected industries. So this is in response to the U.S. widening its tariff criteria last month. So about a month ago, the U.S. adjusted its tariffs on products containing steel, aluminum, and copper. So this announcement includes the creation of a new $1 billion program under the Business Development Bank of Canada to bolster the manufacturing sector, and a $500 million top-up to the Regional Tariff Response Fund. So the program will be available to industries that manufacture and export products containing steel, aluminum, or copper. And it will also support firms that use these metals in a significant way in their production. So here's more from Minister of Industry Melanie Joly this morning.
2: The steel, aluminum, and copper sectors are key. They're key, obviously, to our economy, key to our manufacturing sector, but also key to our sovereignty. Should Canada be one day in conflict, we need to be having these capabilities, particularly on the steel and aluminum side. And of course, for everything linked to our electric system and AI.
1: So the BDC will be offering three-year loans between $2 and $50 million with 0% interest for the first year and then low rates after that for the next 2 years. And Stephen, you know what else is going to last for the next 3 years? The Trump administration.
0: Yeah.
1: So, yeah, you know what? This is just the latest in the tariff war that Canada continues to face with our neighbors to the south.
0: Will it, though, last for the next three? No, I'm kidding.
1: What it's set to last.
0: Yes. Let's talk about oil, because the price of oil is rising once again. And, of course, that's translated into higher prices at the pumps already. I mentioned earlier, $2.23 is what I saw on my way to work this morning in Vancouver. What is behind the latest move?
1: Yes. So oil prices are climbing as the U.S. Launches an effort to guide ships out of the Strait of Hormuz. But Iran is rejecting this plan and is warning it will attack any vessel trying to enter the critical waterway. And there are conflicting reports right now about whether or not this is actually happening right now in the Strait of Hormuz. And at the same time, seven countries in the OPEC plus group of oil producing countries, including Saudi Arabia and Russia, say they've decided on a modest increase in production starting in June. And this is part of a commitment to market stability from them. And this comes after they held a meeting yesterday. But of course, this move is mostly symbolic as, well, the Strait of Hormuz, where about a fifth of the world's oil and natural gas typically passes through, remains blocked right now. It's pretty much shut down still.
0: All right. And changing gears, big win at the box office this weekend.
1: Yeah, that's right. So the sequel to The Devil Wears Prada had the biggest opening weekend for a traditional comedy in 11 years. So even though, you know, maybe some people say, oh, older actresses are not as bankable, or the blockbuster era for traditional comedies is over with all of the stuff we have on streaming available, Meryl Streep, she stepped back into those heels of Miranda Priestly, the character she plays, and really demolished those Hollywood tropes. So The Devil Wears Prada 2, an old-fashioned workplace comedy, collected roughly $77 million at theaters here in North America over the weekend. It was the biggest domestic opening for a traditional comedy since 2015, when Pitch Perfect 2 was released. And

0: Women overwhelmingly powered the results. Ticket buyers were 76% female, and roughly 60% of the audience was 35 and older.
1: All righty. Krista Lee, thank you so much. We'll talk more tomorrow.
0: All right. Sounds good. Thanks, Stephen.
1: Take care. Krista Lee Ramlakhan with a look at business and the box office this weekend as well. Amy's back with traffic and weather.
2: Yeah, not too much is going on. We're looking good for most of the major routes. Looks like whatever problem we had on Kensington just south of Highway 1 has been cleared. We are seeing a lot of volume, though, on Highway 1. Once you come through the Cape Horn, starts to slow around Brunette and then quite busy all the way through past Gullardy. We're also seeing more volume for the North Shore bridges and just picking up for the Richmond bridges. It will be another hot one today, so we'll see those temperatures spanning anywhere from about 22 to 29 inland, dropping down to 13 overnight and 20 to 25 for the daytime highs tomorrow.
1: All right, Amy, thank you. And coming up, the BCNDP is under fire for its decision to cancel contracts for the Burnaby Hospital expansion and new long-term care home south of the Fraser and into the Fraser Valley. The province says the move was necessary to bring down costs, and our cancer patients and vulnerable seniors getting the care they need. That topic with our political panel coming up. Stay with us, 7:30 now, and time for the CBC Local News with Drew Karakas.
3: Good morning. It's 15 degrees and mainly sunny in Vancouver. More than 20 temperature records were broken in BC over the weekend. As Amelia John reports, more hot weather is expected today.
4: According to Environment Canada, Pemberton was one of the warmest spots in the province, setting a new high temperature record Sunday, with the mercury hitting 32 degrees. The previous record was 31.1, set in 1957. Lillooet, Ashcroft, and Oshoyoos were all above 31 degrees, while on the south coast, Victoria and West Vancouver set new records of 26.9 and 26.3 degrees, respectively. A ridge of high pressure building over the west coast is sending temperatures higher than normal. And while it's expected to be warm again across BC today, there are no heat alerts in effect. Most regions can expect another couple of days of hot weather. Summer officially starts on June 21st. Amelia John, CBC News, Vancouver.
3: Wildfire crews say grassy areas in parts of the Kamloops and Caribou fire centers are extremely dry this spring. As Jacqueline Gelino reports, they're urging people to be cautious.
5: Very, very dry. Carly DeRosier is an information officer with the BC Wildfire Service. She says while there is typically a rise in grass fires in the early spring, this year's unseasonably warm weather has increased that risk.
6: Things are even more susceptible to ignition than they would otherwise be.
5: Much of the interior has experienced several years of drought that's now been compounded.

0: an online trend.
1: What my concerns are is that a lot of youth are getting wrapped up in these viral trends, and this is serious criminal behavior. It's not just a viral trend. If you try and enter a building or assault police, very serious criminal behavior that could have very long-lasting consequences.
0: Police say one teen was detained after allegedly pushing an officer. No charges have been laid. A Nanaimo city councilor is proposing changes to help speed up building processing times to create more housing. 5 years ago, the city ordered a review of how long it was taking staff to process building permits. A recent update presented to councilors says several changes have been implemented since then, but it's not clear if processing times are any faster. Ben Geiselbracht is a Nanaimo city councilor.
2: It's very difficult to parse where the bottlenecks are because it's just so complex that it's hard to track who has what when. And that's really what we need to nail down so that when a particular part of the project is in the city's hands and when it's in the applicant's hands, because a lot of times it's not just the applicant, they also refer to external professionals and there can be holdups there.
0: The Nanaimo Council will vote on measures today to try to speed up the time it takes to process building permits. The son of a quadriplegic senior on Vancouver Island says the declining quality of his father's home care has been difficult for the whole family. Michael Hindley says changes to community health workers in the last couple of months has put his father's health and life at risk.
3: My dad was talking about giving me the medical assistance and dying because it puts too much stress on his family, and that is unacceptable. It's just sad to say, it breaks my heart.
0: Island Health says it can't speak to specific cases due to client privacy, but confirmed it's in contact with the Hindleys regarding their father's care plan. And the Coquihalla Highway is marking its 40th anniversary. Benit Braich has more on the historic push to build it in time for Expo 86.
4: 40 years ago, Clarence Bud Gardner was the mayor of Hope. He pushed for the Coquihalla Highway to be central to his community.
5: I was thinking I was very proud to be part of this. The oldest big thing for BC and for Hope.
4: He's 91 now. Gardner recalls the opening ceremony where he stood alongside then-Premier Bill Bennett. Shortly after, he says, they rode a 1961 Buick convertible up the Coke to Merritt.
5: It was a little chilly. But
4: the first phase of the Coquihalla was built in just 20 months, all in time to welcome tourists to Vancouver for the World's Fair, Expo 86. Hope's current mayor, Victor Smith, had a supply company, which helped provide equipment to more than 10,000 workers carving the route.
6: It was a thrilling time to show that the people of this province what we can build in a short time.
4: 40 years later, with its steep terrain, snow to avalanches, the Coquihalla Highway can be treacherous, but also a vital route. The province says the highway transports about $183 million in trucked goods per day. Benit Braich, CBC News, Hope.
0: It's 7:35 now, and that's the CBC Local News.
7: Drew, thank you so much. Drew Karakas in the CBC Vancouver newsroom, and a very good Monday morning to you. Just a lovely morning out there, and welcome to the early edition on CBC Radio 1. Thanks for being along with us this morning. Amy's here with everything you need to know about your traffic and weather.
8: Mm-hmm. It's a gorgeous morning out there, but we do have a new trouble spot in New West. It is a crash on East Columbia, just south of Cumberland, so seeing some delays. Quite busy in both directions, in fact. No reports of any other issues. We cleared the problem that was on Kensington, just south of Highway 1, though we're still seeing a lot of volume as you make your way through the Cape Horn and then approach that Burnaby Lake stretch. It's also busier still for the Cassiar tunnels you're lining up from before First Avenue. They're doing that work on Hastings between Boundary and Skeena, ongoing for the next little while they develop that rapid bus line between the North Shore and Burnaby. So we have rolling lane closures between those two points. We're looking at a lot of sunshine for the week. Today's high anywhere from 22 to 29. Mm-hmm. We will drop down to about 13 degrees overnight, and tomorrow another sunny one, not quite as warm, but still warm, 20 to 25 for the highs, down to 18 to 20 for the highs on Wednesday, though. I'll have another look coming up in about 10 minutes.
7: Amy, thank you very much. And coming up, our political panel is on the way in just a few minutes. BC Conservatives say the cancer patients and seniors are feeling angry and desperate this week. That comes after the province canceled contracts for the Burnaby Hospital expansion, some new long-term care homes in the region as well. We're going to talk about the fallout of that coming up right now. 23 minutes before 8 o'clock, Scott Regier joins us from CBC Sports. Good morning to you.
9: Hey, Stephen.
7: So for, I guess, Canada's teams, good news on the ice, bad news on the hard court last night.
9: Yeah.
7: And, well, let's start there with the Raptors.
9: Yeah, unfortunately, it wasn't to be for them. They lost Game 7 in Cleveland.

0: Essendon saw their season come to an end as a result. And if you watched the first half, Stephen, where the Raptors led most of the way, you would have been teased into believing an upset was on the cards. But with injured stars Brandon Ingram and Emmanuel Quickley unavailable, they really did just ran out of gas. Many positives, though, despite that, including the play of RJ Barrett, the Canadian who had 23 points last night. He played almost every minute of the game. And this was on the heels, remember, of Friday's heroics, where Barrett made like Kawhi Leonard, hitting a last-second game winner. Here's Barrett.
1: We always believed that, you know, we could play at this level. Obviously, this loss hurts. But I think it also shows the rest of the league, the rest of the world, what it is we're building here. And that when you see the Toronto Raptors, you're gonna have a dogfight.
0: And I think that's the biggest takeaway from this series and from the season as a whole. The Raptors, Stephen, they're a scrappy team. Their care level matches their talent level. That's rare. And Scotty Barnes, you look at him, he's a great example of it. He had a nasty thigh bruise, and then he led all scorers last night. In fact, he was the best player on either team during this series. You have the rookies, Jamal Shedd and Colin Murray-Boyles. They did not look like rookies. They look great. And it all bodes well for their future. If I am a free agent looking to join a team with an excellent young core, a very well-respected coach, and the best fan base in the league, the Raptors are right at the top of my list.
2: All right. So, okay, disappointment in basketball last night, but some better news in hockey, and oh my gosh, what a game. Oh my gosh.
0: Montreal had 9 shots on goal in this entire game.
2: I know.
0: The lowest in NHL playoff history where they still found a way to win, and the reason they found a way to win is their goalie, Jakub Dobesh. He had 28 saves against Tampa Bay, and he did it, Stephen, while he outplayed his idol and future Hall of Famer, Andrei Vasilevsky.
3: I couldn't believe it. I still cannot believe it. I mean, I don't want to get emotional, but like this is, I was dreaming of this since I was, I don't even know. And I just, you know, was the luckier guy and beat him in a best of 7. I'm really proud of myself. But as I said, I got to stay humble and you got to go to Buffalo and repeat the same thing.
0: I don't think Dobish is going to have a problem staying humble, Stephen. He's a 5th-round draft pick. Wasn't that long ago he was playing for the Topeka Pilots of the North American Hockey League. So now he has his name right there alongside some of the Habs goalies who were great in the past, the likes of Carey Price, Patrick Waugh, Ken Dryden, and Jacques Plante. He joins that list of Habs goalies who have won a Game 7 in the playoffs. Incredible. And they'll play the Sabres on Wednesday next. And before I head completely away from the ice, a reminder, it is draft lottery eve. Tomorrow the Canucks find out where they pick. They have around a 25% shot of getting the top selection, 19% of ending up in the number 2 slot, and a 58% possibility they go 3rd. If you know anything about the Canucks' luck, or lack thereof, don't get excited. In fact, expect to pick 3rd. Then you're going to be, you know, only the best can happen.
2: Just back to the Montreal game for a moment. The end of the game was just 6 players to 4 on the ice, and it was just
0: stressful.
2: Yeah, I could not believe that. And let's talk, what else stood out for you this weekend?
0: Footy from across the pond.
2: Yes.
0: And if you've been watching the Netflix documentary Welcome to Wrexham, consider this your spoiler alert. Plug your ears.
4: Huge applause from the Wrexham crowd for the efforts of Phil Parkinson's side here today. And the season is now officially over. Hull City.
0: No Hollywood ending, Stephen, for actor Ryan Reynolds' team. Needing a win on Saturday, Wrexham played to a draw instead, which means the small Welsh side, which has been promoted to a higher tier each of the past 4 years, will not do it again and get into the biggest league of them all, the English Premiership. Reynolds says he is gutted. He's gutted. He's very, very wealthy. Come on home. Whitecaps fans are waiting for you.
2: Yeah, but
0: just a suggestion.
2: There's that. Yeah, that would be good. Also, though, I mean, you know, you got to remember that Rocky didn't win the first fight. And if you want a sequel, then you gotta wait for it.
0: Yeah, a little plot twist.
2: Yeah, could be.
0: Just it would more be content for the future.
2: I like the idea of Ryan Reynolds, though, you know, gathering a few of his Hollywood pals and you know, buying up the Whitecaps and keeping them in town. But who knows?
0: That would be the best season of them all.
2: Yeah.
0: Welcome. Yeah.
2: That would be, and then he could just incorporate, roll that into the Wrexham TV show as well, and then just, you know,
0: to the focus just on the

0: Welsh team's getting a little tired. It's exciting, but, you know, bring in the Whitecaps. Yeah,
1: that's right.
0: I like where you're going with this.
2: Yeah, see? We'll pitch.
0: Okay.
2: Okay, thanks, Scott.
0: Yep.
2: Scott Reguera from CBC Sports, 17 minutes before 8 o'clock on the early edition on CBC Radio 1. Well, it is time for our weekly political panel, and today we're talking about the province's decision to cancel a contract for the second phase of the Burnaby Hospital expansion, along with contracts related to long-term care facilities in Delta, Abbotsford, and Chilliwack. Now, Infrastructure Minister Bowen Ma says the contracts were canceled because the projects overall had to be rescheduled to bring down costs. The BC Conservatives, though, and especially their infrastructure critic Misty Van Popta, told this program on Friday that this news is creating anger and desperation for cancer patients and for vulnerable seniors. Now, let's talk about that in more detail. Mo Sahota, former BC NDP cabinet minister, currently operates his own lobbying company representing clients including PR Seniors Housing Management. Rachel Siegel, former senior director of the BC Liberal Party, vice president and BC lead for Enterprise Canada. Emily Lowen, the leader of the BC Green Party. Good morning to all three of you.
3: Good morning, Stephen.
4: Good morning.
2: Thank you all for being here. Rachel, the BC Conservatives have been very critical of the provincial deficit for increasing taxes in the 2026 budget as well. The province is trying to get control of costs here. So does the NDP have a point in putting off these projects?
3: No, absolutely not, Stephen. I mean, here's the thing. Nobody is surprised that these were canceled, and I'll tell you why. In the budget in February, we saw next to the timelines for these projects, the letters TBC, which you'd think would be to be confirmed. Peter Milibar, who is the finance critic for the BC Conservatives, at the time that he responded to the budget in the House, stood up and said, TBC, to be canceled. And so there was a heads up from this government. At the time, the finance minister said these were not going to be canceled. And I think that the most frustrating part of this issue, aside from the fact that these are now not going to be built, is the fact that the NDP wasn't transparent with British Columbians, saying we are going to have to cancel these projects, while communities around them, like Burnaby, were raising money and finding funds to help support and partner with the provincial government to make them happen. So this, just for context, was potentially 160 new care beds, which we need desperately in this province, just at Burnaby Hospital, the cancer center, imaging. These are things that British Columbians desperately need. When we look at the spending of this NDP government, I mean, there are places to cut that would not affect core infrastructure that is so desperately needed in this province. And this week's announcement is just a shame, but no surprise to British Columbians.
2: All right. Mo, the Burnaby Hospital Foundation says that they were consistently reassured by MLAs and by Minister Ma that the project was not going to be canceled or is not canceled. But they add that a termination contract with no start date sure does sound like a cancellation. Why is the province walking this back?
5: Well, I'll tell you why. And it has everything to do with trying to get best value for taxpayers' dollars. You know, Stephen, we have built, and more about this in a minute, a record number of hospitals, cancer clinics, and long-term care facilities in the province over the time that we've been in government. And that experience has told us what these things should be costing, and they're coming at a higher cost than they should be coming in at. Let me give you an example. We built St. Paul's Hospital for $2.1 billion, creating about 564 new beds there. Surrey Memorial has come in at $2.8 billion, 160 beds, and so that's $700 million more and one-third of the beds. These numbers no longer add up. So what we're doing is we're going back to the construction companies, back to the architects and designers, looking at scope, and trying to recalibrate these projects so that they can come in with budget. I don't know of a single person in Burnaby or elsewhere within the NDP that doesn't want to get these projects built, and they will be built once we go through this this project. And let's keep in mind, in Burnaby, we've already just completed phase one of that hospital, $683 million, and with that comes a new neonatal and ICU clinic for kids, new facilities for surgical services, and a new emergency department in that case. In addition to St. Paul's and Burnaby, we are building new hospitals in Cowichan, in Kamloops, in Terrace, in

0: North Vancouver and Williams Lake and Richmond and in Surrey.
1: But
0: the reason why I mention that, Stephen, is because that record is one of the most impressive in Canada. We've got new facilities in Victoria, in particular in Richmond and in Surrey. And in terms of long-term care, we've built 216 new long-term care beds in Burnaby alone, 120 in Aldergrove, 156 in Courtney, 80 in Comox, and 88 in Victoria. The point I'm making here is this is one of the most impressive records we laid out in Canada. We laid out a plan in 2020.
1: Right. I want to talk about the Burnaby. I want to talk about Burnaby, though. The Burnaby Hospital Foundation makes the point that the budget had been approved by the Treasury Board. The case for redevelopment had been made. All of this in a city with the lowest bed counts in BC. So how do you defend the decision when you've got, you know, 500,000 people in Burnaby and East Vancouver who are not going to have a hospital to go to?
0: Well, several things. One, we're going to build it. Two, we're going to build it in a way that we get value for taxpayers' dollars. Three, we're going to build it within a budget that makes sense. So we're going to sit down with the people who do the building to make sure it gets built in the fashion that it should be to provide the service that people in Burnaby deserve. That's
1: okay. I want to go to Emily now. Now, Emily, the province is running record deficits. We're talking about expenditures here, as Mo just highlighted, in the billions of dollars with these projects. Would the BC Greens be comfortable with even higher deficits to fund these projects?
2: Look, say what you will about conservatives, but at least they stab you in the front here. You know, I think cancellations, repacing like this is why people don't trust government. You know, the BC NDP dropped an austerity budget, and we, the BC Greens, have revenue solutions. We've been very clear that the province doesn't have a spending problem. We have a revenue problem. And what we're seeing now is, you know, this turn on a dime where they promise to maintain essential services that by taking on this ballooning deficit. And they hid behind words like repacing projects. But I think we all know what that really means. It means cuts to public service while keeping the purse open for private corporations. I don't think this is the BC NDP British Columbians voted for. And this is not a government with a plan. We're losing care homes. We're losing essential health care. I mean, we're even losing the Whitecaps. And the BC Greens have consistently put forward plans that would fund health care and long-term care.
1: Tell me about those plans. If this is not a spending problem, if this is a revenue problem, where does the revenue come from to finance projects like this then?
2: Yeah, it's just one example. If we taxed the top 0.04% of the population, we would generate $13 billion in 1 year. As I've stated before, this is, following in the footsteps of California, of Massachusetts, that are actually gaining, real plans and the political courage to tax the ultra wealthy. And I'm also talking about taxing mega corporations at the rates that they were taxed 30 years ago. If the BC NDP can't even fix what the Liberals broke decades ago, it calls into question the purpose of this party.
1: All right.
2: And so
1: I want to take a quick break for traffic here, and we'll get back. Sorry, I'm just watching the clock here today. Amy Bell with your traffic and weather.
3: Yeah, it's just the volume we're really keeping an eye on, though we do have that one crash in New West. It's on East Columbia, just south of Cumberland. Quite a bit busier now as you make your way out of Vancouver towards the North Shore. We're also seeing more volume delays for the Richmond bridges. And sunny and hot today, up to 29 inland for the daytime high. We'll see temperatures a little cooler tomorrow. Not by much, though, still 25 inland tomorrow. Back with more before the news.
1: Amy, thank you so much. Emily Lowen, leader of the BC Green Party. Rachel Siegel, former senior director of the BC Liberal Party, vice president of the BC Lead for Enterprise Canada. Mo Sahota, former BC NDP cabinet minister, now a lobbyist. Our political panel. I want to turn our attention to the Fraser Valley here, where the province has canceled the contracts for three new long-term care homes in Delta, Abbotsford, and Chilliwack. And Mo, I want you to hear David Eby speaking at the opening of a long-term care home in Campbell River. This is in 2023.
4: Having people in a hospital bed waiting for a long-term space to open means that that hospital bed isn't available for someone that needs urgent care. And so building these beds recognizes the dignity and the unique care needs of people who need long-term care, as well as it takes pressure off our hospitals.
1: So that's Premier Eby speaking in the summer of 2023. And based on the Premier's own logic, Mo, the province is putting pressure on primary and urgent care in Delta, Abbotsford, and Chilliwack by canceling the contracts for these long-term facilities, is it not?
0: Well, of course, you're going to have backlog in the system if you're not bringing long-term care facilities on board.

0: In the case of Campbell River and that part of the province, as I said earlier, we built 156 new long-term care beds completed in Comox and 104 in Courtney. And we understand the imperative of making sure that there's a transition of people from the acute side to the long-term care side. That's why we built all of those beds that I just talked about earlier on, 216 in Burnaby, 120 in Aldergrove in the Fraser Valley. It's not because of neglect. These projects are going to proceed in the long term, probably in the immediate term, but we've got to get these costs under control, and we've got to sit down with the people that are building these things to make sure that we deal with the challenges that have been caused by all of the things that the construction industry in general is facing, supply chain and labor costs and the other. Redesigning and rescoping a project is kind of a logical response to the problem that we've got to be able to cure the problem that I just referred to. But again, it's not as if the government is playing ostrich to the challenge, and it's not as if they aren't building the long-term care facilities. They are in a record pace beyond what has ever been done in BC history. That applies for healthcare and hospitals, it applies for cancer clinics, and applies for long-term care. And I should mention, this has nothing to do with the deficit. These are capital projects that are being built. And again, right. You know, the Conservatives have just got it wrong when they talk about the deficit. We're not the only province in the country that is running a record deficit. Alberta is running a $9 billion deficit. Ontario is running a $14 billion deficit.
1: All right.
0: Quebec, $10 billion, and the Fed, $61
1: billion. I want to give
0: largely because the revenue.
1: No, I want to give Rachel. I want to give Rachel an opportunity to respond here. Rachel, where would the BC Conservatives find the money to keep these projects going?
2: Well, first of all, you know, I love that argument that everybody else is running a deficit, so we should. That's the best NDP argument they have right now. But I want to talk about Moe's talking about these projects proceeding. There we go with the NDP announcing something that's not going to happen once again, because for context here, Stephen, this the second phase of Burnaby Hospital, that was announced a few weeks before Election Day in 2024. It didn't happen. During that election, the NDP also announced a $1,000 rebate, grocery rebate. That didn't happen. They talked about expanded hospital capacity. We're now seeing them cancel hospital capacity. And on the seniors issues, this budget was horrendous when it came to caring about seniors. We're seeing PST now being applied to basic cable packages, which are primarily seniors that have those. We're seeing the interest charges on property deferral. So seniors that can't afford to pay their property taxes now increasing in this province. We are sitting at a 2,000 bed deficit projected to go up in the next couple of years to 7,000 beds needed as our population ages. And this government is sitting here saying, eventually we are going to build these projects. Well, in the budget only a few weeks ago, you said they were being built. You were not being clear with British Columbians. And so the trust that British Columbians have with this NDP government to get critical infrastructure built is dwindling. To be able to manage our budget, our fiscal situation with our largest multi-generational deficit that exists now, that trust is dwindling. So I'd like to see what the plan is now to get these very important policies and infrastructure built.
1: Emily, in February, Finance Minister Brenda Bailey said that healthcare was top of the list of services that need protection. Where does healthcare sit in the BC Greens priority list at a time when, you know, climate change, education, public safety, there are so many other priorities competing with healthcare right now?
3: It maintains at the top of the list. You know, I traveled the province over the last months, and I've talked to several ER doctors actually in the Burnaby area who say that the most pressing bottleneck is the lack of long-term care beds, as David Eby articulated just 3 years ago. You know, we aren't able to properly triage. Doctors, nurses are burning out, and ER rooms are a disaster because of it. And so, you know, when we cut funding for public services, we not only fail working people who the government is meant to serve, but we open the door for privatization. And I think we're seeing this also with the private nursing contracts. You know, the BC NDP is pushing the BC Nurses Union to a strike vote, and they've continued to cut public jobs and support by bringing in costly private nursing contractors. They've spent over $500 million on this alone. It's incredibly inefficient. And this is what we're seeing in Alberta. public health care funding

0: tanked so Daniel Smith could turn around and point to the collapsing system as a reason to bring in privatized American-style healthcare, which we know just makes healthcare worse and harder to access for the 99%.
1: All right. We are going to have to leave it there, all three of you. Thank you so much for the time, as always, and we'll talk to you next week.
2: Thank you all.
0: Thank you.
1: That is Emily Lowen, leader of the BC Green Party, Rachel Siegel, former senior director of the BC Liberal Party, vice president and BC lead for Enterprise Canada. Mo Sahota, former BC NDP cabinet minister, currently operates his own lobbying company representing clients, including PR Seniors Housing Management. Now, 2 minutes before 8 o'clock, Drew Carrick is here with some local news headlines.
3: About 24 communities around the province set new daytime high temperatures yesterday. In many areas, temperatures were into the low 30s, and it's expected to be another warm day today. The BC Wildfire Service says drought in parts of the BC interior has contributed to extremely dry conditions in many grassy areas. It's urging people to be cautious outdoors. And hundreds of young people took part in a social media trend known as speed running in downtown Vancouver on the weekend. They were seen in videos posted online trying to access the Church of Scientology on West Hastings Street. More local news coming up at 8:30. Amy Bell has another look at the roads.
4: Yeah, we have a couple of new issues on the go. One is on Hastings in Burnaby. It's westbound just east of Boundary. We also have a collision in Vancouver at Fraser and Kingsway. Still on scene for a crash. East Columbia, just south of Cumberland, so seeing a few slowdowns there. Definitely busy for the Massey Tunnel southbound. Big delays northbound for the Oak Street Bridge. Night is marginally better. Still building for the North Shore bridges and still looking sunny and hot today. 22 at the water to 29 inland. We'll drop down to 13 overnight. Sunny skies again right through the rest of the week. We'll see those temperatures coming down a bit, though, each day. Tomorrow, though, highs anywhere from 20 to 25.
1: Amy, thank you. And yes, as Drew just mentioned, social media's latest viral trend made its way to Vancouver over the weekend when police say hundreds of people, mostly young people, tried to force their way into the Church of Scientology building. What is the trend about? Why are they doing this? We're going to find out in the next half hour. Stick around.
5: This is World Report. Good morning, I'm Martina Fitzgerald. The Strait of Hormuz continues to be the epicenter of a tense standoff between the United States and Iran. There is a ceasefire in place, but Iranian attacks on ships in the strait continue. Iran says it will strike any U.S. or foreign vessels entering the strait without its permission. An Iranian news agency says two missiles have already hit one U.S. vessel after it ignored warnings, something the U.S. military denies. The CBC's Willie Lowry joins us from Washington. Willie, what can you tell us?
6: Martina, Central Command says two U.S.-flagged merchant vessels moved through the Strait of Hormuz just hours after the operation was launched. U.S. President Donald Trump says Project Freedom comes at the behest of several other countries and that the U.S. will guide their ships safely out of these restricted waterways so that they can freely and ably go on with their business. But it's unclear how exactly the U.S. will do that. Central Command said that the U.S. military had beefed up its presence and would support the operation with guided missile destroyers, over 100 land and sea-based aircraft, multi-domain unmanned platforms, and 15,000 service members. Iran, meanwhile, is warning that it will target foreign forces, i.e. the U.S., transiting through the waterway.
5: And Willie, what can you tell us about negotiations to end this war?
6: So the two sides continue to talk via Pakistan, but so far have been unable to bridge their differences. The U.S. rejecting a recent 14-point plan proposed by Iran. Trump telling Khan News, an Israeli media outlet, that the latest proposal was not acceptable. But in his post announcing Project Freedom, he said that his representatives are having very positive discussions with Iran. A spokesperson for Iran's foreign ministry says the country will be reviewing America's response to their proposal.
5: That is the CBC's Willie Lowry in Washington. Thanks a lot, Willie.
6: My pleasure.
5: At least three people are dead after a rare hantavirus outbreak on a cruise ship. It happened on a Dutch vessel in the Atlantic after it departed Argentina. Scott Miskovich is president and CEO of the Premier Medical Group in the U.S. He says hantavirus is most often spread by rodents.
7: One of the things that is

0: just going to potentially change the infectious disease world and travel medicine and wilderness medicine world is this may be the Andes variant of the hantavirus. And there are 31 cases that I have researched and I can find in the world that have been spread through human-to-human transmission.
1: At least three other people from the cruise ship are sick. One is in intensive care in South Africa. The airborne virus can cause flu-like symptoms and may quickly lead to lung and heart failure. The Carney government is giving a boost to Canadian businesses struggling with U.S. tariffs. Ottawa is injecting $1.5 billion into programs run by the Business Development Bank of Canada and the Regional Tariff Response Initiative. Industry Minister Melanie Joly says it's part of Ottawa's broad industrial strategy.
2: Short term, our goal is to provide liquidities to companies in order for them to keep their workers. Medium term, what we're trying to do is really to help businesses adapt, pivot, try to get into new markets. And long term, what we're doing is we're building Canada strong.
1: $1 billion is being allocated to bolster the manufacturing sector, specifically the steel, copper, and aluminum industries. Prime Minister Carney is joining European leaders for their summit in Armenia. The European political community is pledging to stand by Ukraine in its fight against Russia, a move that Canada is supporting. Evan Dyer has more from Yerevan.
3: Canada will give about $270 million to fund the Ukrainian war effort, drawn from a pool of money that was announced last year. This will bring the total that Canada has donated in all forms of aid to Ukraine close to $26 billion since the full-scale Russian invasion 4 years ago. Canadian money will be used to buy American munitions for Ukraine. Canadian officials say Ukraine's greatest need is for ballistic missile defense, the same kind of systems that have been rapidly depleted during the U.S. war in Iran. But Prime Minister Mark Carney says he's confident the U.S. will be able to provide what Ukraine needs.
4: The munitions are being made available by the Americans, it's a question of financing and getting them there. We're doing that.
3: Carney met with Ukraine's President Volodymyr Zelensky shortly after the announcement to discuss the war. Russia's continued to hit Ukrainian cities from the air during the summit, and Ukraine has continued to show its ability to hit back, with another drone exploding in the Russian capital overnight. Zelensky's presence in Armenia, which Moscow long saw as its most loyal partner among the former Soviet republics of the Caucasus, has clearly annoyed the Kremlin. This week, Russia signaled that annoyance by banning the sale of Armenian mineral water. Armenia has been careful not to provoke Russia too much, saying it has no intention of seeking to join NATO. But hosting Russia's archenemy Zelensky will surely raise the ire of Vladimir Putin. Evan Dyer, CBC News, Yerevan.
1: CBC News has learned an Ottawa police sergeant who died in March was being investigated for sexual misconduct. The allegations involved a college student he was supervising, dating back 4 years. But sources say it was a recent promotion that finally prompted the investigation. The CBC's Christy Neese has details. First, though, a warning to our listeners. This story mentions suicide, sexual assault, and harassment.
5: I just felt like very pressured in that moment because he's still my teacher.
6: CBC is not identifying this woman and has altered her voice. She's afraid of repercussions and deeply embarrassed. In late 2021, Sergeant Robert Claroux was supervising her in a police foundations course at an Ottawa college. She says he sent her sexual messages and tried to touch her chest, among other allegations.
5: Just thinking about it right now still makes me feel disgusted about myself.
6: She told the college and never saw him on campus again. But Claroux remained an Ottawa police officer, and in 2023, she posted a warning about him online. Sources say the warning spread quickly among the force. Then this past fall, Claroux was about to be promoted, and sources say that's when a jealous colleague brought the warning to leaders. The force says Claroux was suspended in January. His death by suicide in March brought the criminal investigation to a halt. He was never charged.
7: I know it all. I know some of those answers.
6: Ottawa Police Chief Eric Stubbs won't discuss the allegations or what prompted the investigation. He says he's focused on helping Claroux's family.
7: Of course, you know, victims of any type of behavior is concerning to me as well.
6: The force says it has full confidence in how it handled the allegations. But multiple officers say they want clearer answers about exactly what the force knew when and why nothing was done sooner. Christy Neese, CBC News.

0: Ottawa.
1: Former New York City mayor and one-time Trump advisor Rudy Giuliani is in hospital. A spokesperson says he is in critical but stable condition. It's not clear why the 81-year-old went to hospital or how long he's been there. A grieving mother says she wants answers from Air Canada about why it's been so hard to get a refund. She canceled a trip after the unexpected death of her young daughter. Critics say the airline's bereavement policy failed the family. Rosa Marcatelli from our Go Public unit has that story.
2: Becky Cable Monroe was planning a big surprise for her 10-year-old daughter, Lucy. A trip from Fall River, Nova Scotia to Toronto to see Lucy's favorite pop star, Sabrina Carpenter.
3: I think she would have been really, really happy, very excited.
2: But Lucy died in a tragic boating accident a month before the trip. As Cable Monroe grieved, her friend stepped in to cancel the trip. Booked through Expedia, that website quickly refunded the hotel and part of the flights and said the remaining $700 would be covered under Air Canada's bereavement policy. But only half came back from the airline. It refunded Lucy's ticket, but not her mother's.
3: No explanation whatsoever.
2: She says it's not about the money. She wants answers. Air Canada told Go Public the policy wasn't applied correctly. Mary Ellen McDonald is a social scientist who studies bereavement policies at Dalhousie University.
4: We'll call it a bereavement policy. It's not a bereavement policy. It's functional and it's minimal.
2: Air Canada says its staff are trained to be empathetic, adding what happened to Cable Monroe was due to issues accessing the Expedia booking number and problems with the online refund requests. After Go Public reached out, Air Canada refunded Cable Monroe. Rosa Marcatelli, CBC News, Calgary.
1: That is the latest national and international news from World Report. I'm Martina Fitzgerald. This is CBC News.

0: Thank you, Martina. And a very good Monday morning to you. Happy 4th of May. I'm Stephen Quinn, and this is the Early Edition on CBC Radio 1. Coming up in this half hour of the program, a new social media trend hit Vancouver over the weekend. It's called Scientology Speedrunning. What is it exactly? Why are the kids getting involved in the trend? We're going to talk about that coming up. Right now, Drew Karakas is here with some local news headlines.
1: Richmond RCMP say one person has been arrested after a security breach at Vancouver International Airport early this morning. A person allegedly ran through a gate at the south runway and climbed into an unoccupied aircraft. New temperature records have been set in a number of communities around BC, and the heat is expected to stay with us for a few more days. More local news at 8:30. Amy Bell has your traffic and weather.
2: Yeah, looks like they've cleared the crash that was at Fraser and Kingsway, so that is good news. Still on scene for a collision, though, westbound on Hastings, just before Boundary. They're also doing some work in that area for the expansion of the rapid bus line, so we are going to see a lot of delays over the next several weeks in that stretch. Clear of the crash on East Columbia and Cumberland. Still lots of volume for the Richmond bridges, and both the North Shore bridges are heavily lined up. Sunny and hot today, yes, up to 29 inland. We'll drop down to 15 overnight. No, 13, actually. And then tomorrow, sunny skies, 20 to 25 for the daytime high. I will have another look in about 10 minutes.
0: Amy, thank you so much. It is coming up on 12 minutes after 8 o'clock on the Early Edition on CBC Radio 1. 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Well, Vancouver was home to a new TikTok trend this past weekend. It is called Scientology Speedrunning. And on Saturday afternoon, about 300 young people attempted the trend at the Church of Scientology in downtown Vancouver. According to police, one teenager was arrested before being released to his parents. And in a statement, a spokesperson for the Church of Scientology called the incident, quote, a coordinated attack involving attempts to breach a religious facility and disrupt its operations. Well, Scientology speedruns have been happening all over the world. And for more on this, we're joined by John Walker. He is writer and editor at Kotaku, which is a video game website and blog. Good morning to you, John.
3: Good morning.
0: First off, just what is

0: speed running in the context of these Scientology buildings?
1: So yes, it seems to have been named after the trend in video games to complete them as quickly as you can. So the idea is to run into a Scientology building and see how far in you can get before you're caught and thrown out.
0: Okay, and where did this come from?
1: Well, it seems to have begun right at the end of March. A couple of TikTokers, there's IsDerpy and Swiley, I apologize if I'm getting their names wrong, began this by filming themselves and getting a stunning number of views on TikTok. This then got a lot of attention. People seem to believe that this was the start of a mass. This was indicative of a larger trend, which it wasn't, but now is.
0: And why Scientology centers specifically? Why are they being targeted?
1: Well, I would say Scientology is so famously secretive, and its sort of science fiction base is so peculiar that I think it makes it very ripe for that sort of silly. It's a sort of silliness. They're so serious. The organization responds so fiercely and over seriously to any scrutiny. I think that makes them very attractive to that Gen Z silliness of a something of a pomposity that they can poke at and pop.
0: Okay, and so the idea then is to be, because they're so secretive and because they're they keep to themselves, the idea would be to just see how far in you can get before you get thrown out. Then that's the whole point of this.
1: That's right. The idea is that getting behind those doors is something they don't want people to do, it seems, and so these kids are just running in, filming themselves as they just sprint through as fast as they can. There doesn't seem to be any ill intention or greater depth to it than that, rather than just pure strangeness.
0: Scientology is happy to open its doors if you want a free personality test.
1: Well, this is true, but it seems, yes, their conditions are quite strict. I believe that the main building in Hollywood has now removed its door handles, making that even harder.
0: Really? Now, I mean, why would so many people get involved in this? I guess word just got around online that, you know, we're all going to meet up here at this hour, and 300 young people showed up.
1: I think it is, as 'twas ever thus. You go back as far as planking and these things. They're overreported at the early stage, exaggerated, and at that point other people want to get in on the action and get the same social media kudos. And also, in this situation, just be silly and have fun. I don't know if you saw the Minion gathering over the weekend.
0: No, I think I missed that one.
1: A large group of kids dressed up as Minions and perform some Despicable Me scenarios outside of one of the big Scientology buildings.
0: Oh, okay. Outside a Scientology building.
1: That's right. They were asking if they could come in, but some very, very serious men stood outside and shook their heads and didn't even crack a smile.
0: And is there any monetization aspect to these trends? I mean, are people doing this kind of stuff and, you know, upping the ante every time because somehow this is profitable to somebody?
1: I would be surprised. I imagine if you're a super high profile TikToker, you're not going to risk it because these videos are being swiftly deleted. Scientologist lawyers are out there getting these videos taken down. So I think if you were a high profile TikToker, you wouldn't want to risk your account on doing this. And maybe people who get the few million views can get a little bit of cash, but no, I would doubt anyone's getting rich off of this scheme.
0: All right. And is this really happening all over the world? I mean, we've seen the big Scientology building, of course, in Los Angeles was one of the first to, as you say, they've removed their door handles now. But that seems to be the example that's shown on TikTok over and over and over again.
1: Yes, and certainly in the beginning of April, when I first reported on this, that was very much the case, this suggestion of a mass movement. And then as I dug into it, it seemed to be two people. But now, as especially with the weekend just gone, certainly in North America, it seems to be a growing trend with a few hundred kids involved at different locations.
0: And the half-life of these sorts of events seems to be ever diminishing. So do we expect this one to last for how long?
1: Oh, I don't imagine it will last too long. I think there's a lot of there's no gain. There's no moral victory to be had. I think a lot of anti-Scientology people are suggesting it's unhelpful. It reinforces notions to people inside that the outside world is threatening and dangerous to them. And so I think it'll burn out pretty fast.
0: John, you've been looking at this stuff for a long time. Is this one of the dumbest things you've seen so far?
1: Do you know what? I have to admit, I find it very funny. I think it's that sense of You know, the organization sets itself up very much as the straight man, and there's this

0: plenty of people willing to throw custard pies.
1: Hmm. All right. Because they don't believe in the same space wizard that, Scientologists do?
0: Well, yes, indeed. I believe shouts of Xenu have been quite popular during these runs.
1: Okay. All right. John, thank you so much. Really appreciate your time this morning.
0: Thank you very much.
1: You take care. That is John Walker, writer and editor at Kotaku, talking about Scientology speedruns.

0: 19 minutes after 8 o'clock on the early edition on CBC Radio 1. Amy Bell is back with your traffic and weather.
1: And just wrapping up a crash on Hastings that is westbound just before Boundary. Already busy in that area. They're doing ongoing work to the rapid bus line between Hastings and Skeena, so expect some delays. Thankfully, no reports of any other new issues, but if that changes, you can text me at 236-330-2623. We are looking at a lot of sunshine this week and fairly hot for the next couple of days. Today's high anywhere from 22 at the water to 29 the further inland you go, dropping to 13 overnight, and then tomorrow just cooler by a degree or two, 20 to 25 for the daytime highs. I'll have another look though coming up in about 10 minutes.
0: Amy, thank you so much. It was the most ambitious highway project in BC's history. It remains a vital lifeline between east and west. The Coquihalla Highway is marking its 40th year, and the corridor, which links the lower mainland of to BC's interior, it was all done in time for Expo 86. And CBC's Benit Braich with our Fraser Valley Bureau has been out looking at the history of the Coke and how it continues to serve communities today, and she joins us now. Benit, good morning to you.
2: Good morning, Stephen.
0: Just take us back to opening day 40 years ago. You were able to connect with some of the people who were there in May of 1986.
2: Yeah, you know, going back to that day, it was a major day. And that's because this was a huge effort, a project of this scale, done in this, how fast it was done. It was a first for North America at the time. So this was about 120 kilometers of stretch that happened from Hope to Merritt. And during that opening ceremony, the premier at the time was Bill Bennett, and he came to Hope. So what I recently learned was that the mayor of Hope at the time is now 91. His name is Clarence Bud Gardner, and he runs a dealership. So, of course, I had to go see Bud and ask him all about this day. And so we met up at his dealership office, and he showed me this archived newspaper clipping of when he was presenting the award to Bill Bennett at the time. And I have to listen to what he kind of said to me that day.
3: I was always of the opinion that the highway would be a great advantage to us. So I was thinking I was very proud to be part of this deal, this big thing for BC and for Hope. So we had a little ceremony here, and then we got in the convertible with the top down and drove to Merritt. Yeah.
2: So there he's talking about getting into that 1961 Buick convertible. It was yellow, and they drove up to Merritt. So, you know, he said it was a good time. Felt the breeze.
0: I bet. Now this was done in time for Expo 86, which I guess, I mean, what made that effort so significant?
2: So, you know, the goal was to create this far more efficient route to and from the interior. Back then, you could really only access this area with cattle trails. It was much more circuitous, more congested, more dangerous, and a lot more slower. So this effort was in part to, you know, bring more visitors there, be a far more efficient route. So to make this all happen, again, it was major project. It took more than 10,000 workers. During the summer of 86, there was more than 1,000 machines that were literally working nonstop. And they created some major infrastructure, right? You got to think about the avalanche risk that exists in these mountains high up. So they built the Great Bear snow shed at that time. They built 8 avalanche dams as well. And I also connected with the current mayor of Hope, that's Victor Smith, and he used to have, it's like a supply company, industrial supply company back then, and they used to make these trips every day to give out equipment, and have a listen to what he had to say about what it was like to do all that work.
4: It was a thrilling time to show that the people of this province, what we can build in a short time. They were plowing snow with the cats and laying blacktop down, and they just kept pouring it until it quit going into the ground.
2: Yeah, so you had to get that work done. And he also showed me some souvenirs from then. So one of them was a brochure, and on it had toll prices at the time. And so, you know, at that moment, it was almost about $845 million that were collected between 1986 and then 2008. Wow. That's when those tolls were removed eventually. And, you know, that was something that taxpayers weren't always happy with. So he showed me that brochure. He also showed me a bumper sticker that says, "I drove the Coquihalla on opening day." So that was kind of neat to see you know, some souvenirs from that time.
0: Now, I remember seeing those around. And I also remember, I mean, I think it was the first toll highway in British Columbia. I mean, it was quite a change for people to get used to the idea of actually, you know, having to pay money to drive on a road.
2: Yeah, and so again, as I mentioned, like that was something that was a bit of a contentious issue at the time, but yeah. You know, again, it moved in 2008, but you know, it still remains a big route today.
0: Well, exactly. I was going to say that. And so, you know, how do we think of it? I mean, a lot of people seem to take it for granted, obviously, but it is a critical route in the province today.
2: Mm-hmm. Like, so, you know, we don't have those tolls anymore. And I guess often when you think about the Coquihalla Highway, you're thinking about the moving goods, the people that are constantly traveling.
0: Yeah.
2: But, you know, I had a chance to speak to someone who stays there for a long time. And that is the owner of the Lunch Bucket. This is a food truck. So Jen Hepting, she's been there for 13 seasons, you know, wow. Sizzling up Smokies and burgers high up in the mountains there. And she's also says that, like, for me, this is more than a corridor, you know. So we had a conversation there at her food truck, and take a listen to a bit of that.
5: It's what keeps us going here is our customers, especially our long-term customers here. Some of them have been with me from the start, and it's great. We've seen their families grow up. They bring by their children. We have truckers that bring by their children.
2: And, you know, of course, Stephen, this remains a dominant route for trucking. And I asked the province about this, and they said that it equates to about $183 million in goods that are being moved per day on the Coquihalla Highway. So, you know, all this is happening despite, you know, we know how treacherous this highway can also be. You know, you got the avalanches, yeah. The snow, the ice. It can be very hard, especially in the winters. So, but, you know, it shows you again, these goods keep moving. And 40 years later, here we are. It still remains a very important part of BC. And it was, I think for me, just really cool to learn a bit about that history, because with summer here, you're constantly traveling that route as well. But it was an interesting perspective for sure.
0: All right. Beneath, thank you so much.
2: You're welcome. Thank you.
0: Take care. That is Beneath Braich, reporter with CBC British Columbia's Fraser Valley Bureau. We'll bring you more on the 40th anniversary of Expo 86 as the week goes on. And if you've got something you would like to add, our text line, 236-330-2623, 236-330-2623. You can text us about anything you hear on the program or to pass along traffic tips to Amy.

0: Well, the federal government is rolling out new support for industries impacted by the ongoing trade war with the U.S. Industry Minister Melanie Joly and AI Minister Evan Solomon announced these programs just this morning. The new details of sector-specific supports include a new $1 billion Business Development Bank of Canada loan program and $500 million in additional funding to the Regional Tariff Response Initiative. Here is Minister Melanie Joly.
1: We know that we can control the White House. We can control what's going on south of the border. But we can control what we're doing here at home. And so, in a moment like this, we just don't stand still. We act. We must defend our workers and support them and support our businesses. And that's why there's so many people here gathered around to support our workers here at Beauharc, but also across the country. The steel, aluminum, and copper sectors are key. They're key, obviously, to our economy, key to

0: our manufacturing sector, but also key to our sovereignty. Should Canada be one day in conflict, we need to be having these capabilities, particularly on the steel and aluminum side. And of course, for everything linked to our electric system and AI, and Evan would know about that, copper is extremely important as well. And so, today we're announcing two measures. I'll present the first one, and my colleague Evan Solomon will be presenting the second one. And I'm proud to announce $1 billion through the BDC to support the steel, aluminum, and copper sectors. Thank you to all for all the work. Here's how we will be organizing our support. So the BDC will be offering favorable terms for three-year loans. The loans will be between $2 million up to $50 million. The first year will be zero interest rate, and afterwards, year second and third will be very low rates. There will be no repayment for the entire 3 years, only actually interest to be paid on these loans, and at the end of the 3 year, that's when repayment will be asked.
1: That is Industry Minister Melanie Joly speaking this morning in Ottawa, talking about the federal government rolling out new support for industries impacted by the ongoing trade war with the United States. 29 minutes after 8 o'clock, Amy is back with traffic and weather.
2: Yeah, we have a new crash in Richmond. It's on Steveston Highway and Number 3 Road, so just starting to see a few delays there. Final clearing stages, though, of this crash on Hastings, westbound, just east of Boundary. It is still very busy in the area, and we have that ongoing construction zone between Boundary in Skeena, so things do get very congested throughout the day. We're looking at a lot of sunshine for the week. Today is high, another hot one. We'll get up to close to 30 inland, 22 near the water, dropping to about 13 degrees overnight, and then tomorrow we see sunshine, 20 to 25 for the high. A little bit cooler for Wednesday, Thursday, and Friday with the high around 17 or 18 degrees. I'll have another look in about 5 minutes, right after the news.
1: All right. Amy, thank you so much. It is 8:30 now and time for the CBC Local News with Drew Karakas.
3: Good morning. It's 17 degrees with a few clouds in Vancouver. Richmond RCMP say one person has been arrested after a security breach this morning at Vancouver International Airport. Police were called at about 4 this morning after a person ran through a gate and onto the airport grounds. The person allegedly climbed into an aircraft without authorization. Officers detained the person without incident. Operations at the airport were not affected. The summer-like weather is expected to continue in many parts of the province for the next few days. Yesterday, more than 20 temperature records were broken. It was 32 degrees in Pemberton, where the previous record of 31.1 was set back in 1957. Weather Network meteorologist Tyler Hamilton says it's shaping up to be a challenging wildfire season.
4: And we're seeing such extreme precipitation deficits, abnormally dry conditions developing this early. That is a trend that is a little bit disconcerting when you still think we have to go through the hottest months of the year.
3: In the meantime, grassy areas in parts of the BC interior, including the Cariboo and Kamloops wildfire centers, are unusually dry because of drought conditions and rising temperatures. Carly DeRosier with the BC Wildfire Service says it's increasing the risk of spring grass fires.
5: Across the province, we are seeing everything is quite dry. Even before heading into this period of higher than normal temperatures, the grass, especially the fine fuels, grasses, shrubs, things like that, very, very dry.
3: DeRosier says there is a significant risk of grass fires in many areas. Hundreds of teens gathered in downtown Vancouver on the weekend to stage their own version of a viral social media trend. As Sohrab Sandhu explains, the stunt drew a police response and resulted in one arrest.
6: We weren't aware that it was going to be that many people.
7: Sergeant Adam Donaldson with Vancouver Police says 200 to 300 young people had gathered in Gastown Saturday afternoon. In several videos posted online, a group of teenagers can be seen trying to barge inside the Church of Scientology.
6: But there was some very, very concerning behavior with this. One person was arrested. That person that was arrested was a 16-year-old youth. That person actually pushed a police officer.
7: No criminal charges were laid, and the teen was later released. It's part of a viral social media trend called speedrunning. Similar stunts have been filmed in LA and New York. Lawyer Kyla Lee says

0: Program under the Business Development Bank of Canada to boost the manufacturing sector, and a $500 million top-up to the Regional Tariff Response Fund. The new program is meant to assist factories hit by U.S. tariffs affecting exports of products containing steel, aluminum, and copper. It's in response to the Trump administration.
1: Canada's very proud to be part of this deal, this big thing for B.C. and for Hope.
0: The B.C. government says trucks using the Coquihalla transport an average of more than $180 million worth of goods each day. 8:35 now, and that's the CBC Local News.
2: Drew, thank you so much.
3: Yeah.
2: Drew Karakas from the CBC Vancouver Newsroom. Wrapping things up for this Monday, the 4th of May, or May the 4th, if you prefer. Amy's back with traffic and weather.
4: No reports of any new stalls or collisions. Just wrapping up a crash at Steveston and Number 3 Road. And also wrapping up this collision westbound on Hastings, right around Boundary, just east of Boundary. So expect some delays there. It's easing off quite nicely for the Alex Fraser, for the Stalawasin bridges. Portman traffic is looking good, though it is still a bit sluggish through the Burnaby Lake area. Most of the volume, though, is pushed further west towards First Avenue as you make your way into the Cassiar tunnels, and it is busy for the Richmond bridges, and it is going to be sunny and hot today. Highs anywhere from 22 to 29 degrees, and that is your traffic and weather.
2: Amy, thank you so much.
4: You're welcome.
2: Hope you enjoy your day out there. It's a lovely and sunny one for you, and I'll tell you just a little bit about what's coming up on the program tomorrow. Tuesday, Red Dress Day, observed annually on the 5th of May. It's a day to honor missing and murdered Indigenous women and girls. We are going to hear from some people in Vancouver about how they are marking the day. So that's tomorrow on the early edition. You can catch us at 5:30 every morning. For Drew, for Amy, I'm Stephen Quinn. Thank you so much for listening. We'll talk to you tomorrow. Here comes The Current.

0: I would, you know, go and place bets in the washroom in the middle of the game so people couldn't see me on the betting apps. It's a shame spiral, honestly. But I was also winning money, and it was hard to tell myself to stop.
1: It is hard to overstate how quickly the landscape around sports betting has changed. Within a few short years, gambling has gone from happening in casinos and basement poker games to becoming embedded in pro sports and the technology that we carry with us everywhere. In an hour, where that has left young men in particular in this country, and why some politicians are now debating how and whether to rein in online gambling. Also this morning.
2: Now regular people are 2025 Demi Moore thin, so 2026 Demi Moore makes that person look curvy.
1: If you aren't using GLP-1 drugs like Ozempic, you probably know somebody who is. The weight loss medications have exploded in popularity over the last few years, fueled by celebrities getting thinner than ever and online providers that make the drugs easy to access. In 30 minutes, how the mainstream and celebrity embrace of these drugs has changed how we think about weight and being thin. But we begin with the fate of the Canadian steel industry as tariffs escalate and the Prime Minister preaches patience. Good morning, I'm Matt Galloway, and this is The Current. U.S. President Donald Trump dangled a carrot in front of Canada's steel industry last month. He offered immediate tariff relief if steel companies commit to moving production to the United States in the future. This comes after a change in metal tariffs at the beginning of April. The United States is now charging a 25% tariff on the entire value of imported goods made from steel, aluminum, and copper. And trade tensions in that industry are perhaps as high as they have ever been. The Deputy U.S. Trade Representative, Rick Switzer, accused Prime Minister Mark Carney of acting, in his words, superior, and going out of his way to antagonize the United States. Meanwhile, the economic impacts of steel tariffs are continuing to bite all the way down the supply chain. Jim Estill is the owner of Arctic Snowplows, an Ontario-based manufacturer that makes steel plows. We spoke with them this morning before the Government of Canada announced a new $1 billion Business Development Bank of Canada program and a $500 million announcement of additional funding for the Regional Tariff Response Initiative delivered by the regional development agencies to protect and strengthen sectors most affected by U.S. tariffs. Can you just explain what's changed with this 25% tariff on imported goods compared to what was there before?

0: Well, the problem is the tariff is paid on the full value of the plows that we make, as opposed to just the value of the steel in the plow. So the tariff on a $10,000 plow has gone up by $2. Well, of course, we don't make an extra $2,000 on a plow. We don't even make that on a plow. So we can't absorb that. And customers in the United States will not buy our plows. So I expect we will lose 90% of our American business as a result of this.
1: 90% of your American business will disappear because of this.
0: Yeah, I mean, the reason you don't lose 100% is people will still buy parts for the old plows. And if you have a fleet of 10 of our plows, you might want the 11th one the same. But we're going to lose 90% of our sales in the States because you're going to be 20% more expensive than American plows.
1: You're the businessman. How can your business stay afloat if you lose 90% of the business that you have south of the border?
0: Well, what we have to do is focus much, much harder on Canada and pick up sales in Canada. At the same time, I have what I call a gold list of products which are made in the United States, which are imported to Canada. And we're going through that list and picking off some other non-snowplow products that we can make with our equipment and process, doing, you know, laser cutting and bending and welding and assembly and that sort of thing. And so we've successfully picked up some jobber contracts to fill that. The other thing, we happen to be fortunate, we had a very good snow year last mm-hmm. year, and snow years mean more people buy plows.
1: What is it like for you to run a business with this uncertainty, where it feels as though the ground underneath you is changing sort of week by week and month by month?
0: Well, this is a business person's nightmare, but it actually is an entrepreneur's dream. It's a change. Whenever there's a change, there's opportunities for entrepreneurs. It's nervous. The other thing is, I'm old. I've lived through. Sky is not falling. We will get through this. We will be in a different state when we get through this. And as entrepreneurs, we need to, you know, figure out, how can you load the factory? What else can you do with the equipment that you do, that you have? Where else can you sell your product?
1: What do you want from the federal government? One of the things that has been here in Ontario, and so you have the Premier of Ontario, Doug Ford, who has said, you know, hit them back. Go after the United States with retaliatory tariffs. Is that something that you'd like to see based on what you're going through?
0: Well, I think we should do exactly the same tariffs as they do on us. If we have to pay $2,000 more to sell plow in the States, make it so American manufacturers pay $2,000 more to sell plow in Canada. Mm-hmm. I like it, you know, tit for tat. I don't like it where we're going to say, okay, we're going to make it so that your, you know, this other product is taxed, but yours is not. There are going to be winners. There are going to be losers. And this steel tariff is way bigger for, see, I mean, part of the problem is plows are really heavy. They weigh a ton. And so for other products that, like I own Danby Appliances and we make appliances, the weight of the steel is a much lower percentage, so you don't pay as much. But for steel products, it is really, really tough.
1: I'll let you go, but what do you make of what the Prime Minister has been saying? He's been, as I said, preaching patience, saying that he doesn't want to reach a bad deal or a small deal, that this is going to take time to get something that works for Canadians.
0: Well, unfortunately, he is right, and this is a very delicate negotiation. He has to play with the cards he's dealt, and we have kind of a weak hand. But I do wish that he would put counter tariffs on the same products so that companies can do okay. And I don't believe in government supports for businesses either. It's just who I am.
1: I wish you the best of luck. It's good to hear from your perspective as to what all of this, again, we hear about tariffs at a large level, but this is hitting you right as immediate as you could possibly imagine. Jim, thank you very much.
0: Thank you.
1: Jim Estill is the owner of Arctic Snowplows. It's an Ontario-based manufacturer that makes steel plows. And as you heard, has had a huge hit to their business in the United States. While the tariff rates for manufactured products like snowplows have been shifting, the tariffs on raw materials like steel coil have been at 50% since last June. Catherine Cobden is president and CEO of the Canadian Steel Producers Association. It represents this country's primary steel producers and pipe and tube manufacturers. She's in our Ottawa studio. Catherine, good morning to you.
2: Good morning, Matt.
1: I had read that something like 50% of steel produced in this country used to head down to the United States. If you have someone like Jim who is losing 90% of his business south of the border because of these tariffs, how would you describe the state of your industry right now?

0: Well, it's very dire. Obviously, the tariffs on our products direct are having a tremendous impact. We've seen our shipments to the United States drop by 60%. But also, now we have tariffs directly on our Canadian customer base, as you just heard. So those tariffs are complicating the situation and making it that much worse for our industry.
1: What do you make of this offer, such as it is coming out of the United States from the U.S. president himself, saying that there will be relief for tariffs for people in your sector in exchange for steel companies deciding to move to the United States?
0: Well, I think it's consistent with what the U.S. president has said his objectives are related to the tariffs, which is to weaponize them to drive investment into his country. But of course, in practical terms, there's lots of reasons why that is unachievable. There's a lot of uncertainty whether anyone will be able to use this. And the part of the issue is related to just the billions of dollars of existing capital in the Canadian steel industry in Canada. You know, it's not a decision one could make lightly or even, you know, at all, if you can imagine that.
1: And yet there are manufacturers who have spoken with CBC who are considering this, if not, you know, upping stakes and moving to the United States, at the very least expanding their presence down there. Do you understand why somebody would be tempted to do that if they're worried that you know, the boot on their neck is going to choke out all of their life, that maybe that boot can be removed if they take some sort of move?
0: Absolutely. I think part of the issue is where you are in the steel supply chain. So if you're a manufacturer of steel goods, like your previous guest, you may have less capital on the ground than, say, a steel plant that's producing steel in its raw form. So definitely, there's no question there is a risk associated with all of these tariffs. And obviously, but, you know, the most consequential risk is the damage it's doing to the industry all across the country, from the primary producers to the manufacturers.
1: It's also talked from the U.S. ambassador to Canada that one of his highest ranking irritants is the fact that many Canadian liquor stores do not have U.S. alcohol on the store shelves. Apparently they want that back, and there's talk that that could be a bargaining chip, that if you put the booze back on, you know, the shelf in Ontario or in British Columbia or what have you, we will think about removing some of those tariffs. What do you make of that?
0: Well, certainly it's unsustainable to have these 232 tariffs on our industry. However, it's also a huge challenge for our government to accept a bad deal. So as far as the tactics go to get to resolution, to get to the negotiating table, I'll leave that one to the government to determine. But, you know, there's no question we're in a very delicate moment between Canada and the United States and the consequential effects of these tariffs on some key economic sectors of the Canadian economy.
1: What is your sense as to how interested the Trump administration is to try to strike a deal on steel and aluminum?
0: You know, I think we've gone through different phases of interest. I think as more challenges come south of the border, the economic impact. I mean, we sold 6 million tons of steel to the U.S. market in 2024. Now we're down about, you know, we're down by around 2 million tons. There is a significant increase in steel pricing going on south of the border as a result.
1: And people are paying. People are paying more down there for things.
0: Absolutely, I think the increase we see in our hot rolled coil, for example, is something close to 40% in pricing increases in the United States. So, you know, ultimately, I think this will lead to conditions for deal making, but we're going to have to, you know, wait to see when those signals are received from the U.S. government that they're serious.
1: You have said that you want, these are your words, a return to stable, predictable, tariff-free trade between the United States and Canada.
0: Absolutely.
1: Is something like that even possible right now?
0: Well, we'll have to wait and see.
1: But honestly, right now, given what we've seen in the last year and a half, for example, is an idea of a stable, predictable, tariff-free trade relationship between Canada and the United States something that is in the realm of possibility?
0: It certainly seems harder and harder to imagine, Matt. There's no question. However, I do think that, you know, we have to keep at the front of our minds the fact that they do need our steel. We have been a strong trading partner, a reliable trading partner. We've taken measures to demonstrate to the U.S. that we are aligned on the same common objectives. We actually have a very strong narrative on steel to share with the U.S. Administration to demonstrate and prove. It's not just a narrative, it's actually proof that we are their best trading partner in steel.
1: And yet the United States president wants to destroy the steel industry here, essentially, and move it down to the United States.
0: That's right. So hopefully over time that position will change. But yes, there's no question. I'm not trying to suggest that there's an easy path here. Yeah. In fact, it'll be, a very challenging one at a time when, as time goes on, it becomes harder and harder for us to hang on.
1: And let you go, but just what would you say to Canadians about why it is important to pay attention to this sector in particular? There are a lot of parts that are moving unpredictably right now, but why should Canadians pay attention to steel?
0: Well, the steel industry is strategic. It is really worth protecting. It's not just the role we play in the Canadian economy, but also the role we play in other strategic industries like the energy sector, the electricity sector, the defense sector, the infrastructure sector. We really ought not to, as a country, be reliant only on foreign imports for those types of industries that are so crucial to our national and economic security.
1: It's like riding a roller coaster these days.
0: It sure is, Matt.
1: Catherine, good to talk to you. Thank you very much.
0: Thanks very much.
1: Catherine Cobden is president and CEO of the Canadian Steel Producers Association, represents Canada's primary steel producers and pipe and tube manufacturers. She was in our Ottawa studio. Marty Warren is director of the United Steelworkers Union for Canada. Marty, good morning to you.
2: Good morning, Matt. Thanks for having me.
1: Thanks for being here. You have called President Donald Trump's proposed tariff relief measures, including offering relief to manufacturers who move down to the United States. You said that these are blackmail and extortion. Why would you say that?
2: Well, quite clearly, it's an attack on Canada. It's an attack on our sovereignty. What's a nation without a steel industry? And it's an attack on jobs. And that's not the answer. The answer is to try to find a way through a trade agreement and have a dovetailed economy as we once had that supported each side, workers on both sides of the border.
1: Do you think some manufacturers will take up Donald Trump's offer?
2: Well, yeah, Catherine said too, there might be some that may do that, but from a producer's, where I deal with a lot of the big producers, that's not an option. I mean, to shut down a $1 billion operation in Canada and try to set it back up, it's almost like the theory where Donald Trump says he doesn't need our aluminum, he's going to make his own. Outrageous. He needs they need our aluminum. The cost of creating a smelter, aluminum smelter, and energy is 10 years down the road and billions of dollars. So we've just got to find some common sense and get back to some trade.
1: What is life like for steel workers in this country right now, a year and a bit into this administration? That's a big sigh before you even answered that question.
2: Yeah. No, it's difficult. It's difficult. It's difficult for our members, our workers in the sector. They don't know, kind of every 3 weeks there's something new. They don't know the insecurity. One thing people want, average workers want, is to be able to go to work every day, make a living, and know it's going to be there the next day and the next day. And this has caused so much uncertainty for each of our members. Do I book a vacation this year for 2 weeks? Do I go away? Do I hold on to my money? And more important, just as importantly, I should say, the instability slows down investment in Canada as well. So you get people not investing, which then, leans to jobs and then workers feeling anxiety. So it's not a great time to be a worker in the steel industry in terms of job security or what's next.
1: Can you imagine that some of those workers feel tempted by some of those offers that are the carrots that are being dangled from the U.S. administration? One of them is about moving companies. The other is about put booze back on the shelves here, and we'll think about easing some of those tariffs.
2: Well, I'm sure if we can get to the table, we can resolve those issues in a meaningful way where there's booze back on the table. It's called negotiations into exchange for whatever it may be. Our aluminum may flow stronger to the U.S. to help them with their aluminum industry through some of these discussions. Let's never forget softwood lumber, the pounding they're taking and how fragile they are.

0: are. So it's nice to see that we've created a bargaining chip, I would say.
1: The Prime Minister has said that this country needs to play the long game, that we cannot strike what he calls a small deal with the United States to get tariff relief. Do you think he's taking the right approach?
0: Well, I'll tell you, in the steel industry, on the whole deal, yes. Let's play this out as long as we can, because we can always fight at the very end or you know, do counter tariffs even harder and really be protective. But I think we should go along and see where these negotiations take us. I think it's important to know with the steel industry, too, it's not a one and done. There's so many layers to this that one of the major things that we've learned, and in many industries, we're too exposed to the U.S., our number one trading partner, our friends for years, for our kids and grandkids. We have to diversify our economy. Mm-hmm. And one of the opportunities we have in the steel industry, as 60% of our steel produce used to go easily into the U.S. because of this relationship. Well, we were doing that. I think we only had 30% of our domestic market. We left the screen door open in the back and foreign steel was flooding into Canada, taking away jobs. So the one really unique thing about the steel industry and the steel fight is we have an opportunity to help fix, create, keep, invest steel jobs by investing in the domestic market with, you know, quotas on steel coming into the country, protecting our domestic steel industry from, you know, China and some of those folks that have steel, the overcapacity in the steel industry that want to dump it into North America.
1: And so you've said, we have to let you go, but you have said that in some ways the Prime Minister should tie steel to those major infrastructure projects that he's been talking about, whether it's ports, whether it's looking at building out this country, that the steel industry in many ways should be at the center of that, and the Canadian steel needs to be at the heart of those projects.
0: Absolutely. And they've took some steps and they've talked about it, about Canadian procurement for those jobs. I think I would say it in this way as well. It's a necessity. We have to take back the domestic steel industry for our domestic producers, for our workers. And I'll leave it at this. What is a nation without a steel industry? It's national security. It's who we are. It's everything in building a nation. So the steel industry is so important to protect and work with to make sure we land on our feet.
1: And you think there's a future for that industry, given the fact that, as we said, the U.S. president wants to strip it out and move it to the United States?
0: I absolutely do. With strong leadership, we can create a strong domestic market and keep producers able to make money. We have to diversify real quickly. Example, all this H-beam steel you see, structural steel you see in Canada, it's all foreign. A lot of it coming from the U.S. We have to convince producers there's a market in Canada. The government will help protect that market a little bit to get themselves on the feet. So we should be producing. Some of these steel producers can switch gears and start producing structural steel, rail, whatever it may be. So as difficult as this is, there's an opportunity to take this challenge and turn it into something good.
1: Your members are right up against it. Marty, good to talk to you. Thank you very much.
0: Appreciate the call. Appreciate you for telling our story. Thank you.
1: Marty Warren is National Director for Canada for the United Steel Workers Union. Your CBC News is up next. And then...
2: thinness has dominated our culture for longer than I have been alive. But now it's so accessible that there's this extra layer now of shame if you don't want to do it.
1: About 3 million adults in Canada are on GLP-1 drugs like Ozempic. What does it mean to be thin or fat right now if weight loss is only an injection away? We're going to talk in 6 minutes about thinness, about celebrities using these drugs, and not just celebrities, of course, a lot of people are using them, and what those drugs mean for us here in this country. That's coming up after your news here on The Current. Stay with us.
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6: Imagine picking up a guitar for the first time when you're in your 20s, you learn a few covers from YouTube, and then months later, Elton John is on the phone calling you the next Bill Withers. That's what happened to Cassius Culpepper. He'll be here to tell you his story, and we debate the best way to eat Vienna sausages.

0: This is CBC News from Vancouver. Good morning, I'm Drew Karakis. It was a hot weekend in many parts of BC. 24 communities across the province set new temperature records yesterday. In Pemberton, the mercury climbed to 32 degrees, beating the previous high for May 3rd, which dated back almost 70 years. Osoyoos, Lillooet, and Cache Creek were all above 31 degrees, and in Squamish and Whistler, the temperature was just below 30 degrees. The federal government is offering additional help to Canadian businesses struggling with U.S. tariffs. Industry Minister Melanie Joly has announced $1.5 billion for sectors most affected by tariffs, especially companies that deal in critical minerals.
1: The steel, aluminum, and copper sectors are key. They're key, obviously, to our economy, key to our manufacturing sector, but also key to our sovereignty. Should Canada be one day in conflict, we need to be having these capabilities, particularly on the steel and aluminum side.
0: $1 billion will be available through the Business Development Bank of Canada. It will offer three-year loans with zero or low interest rates. The other $500 million will boost the government's regional tariff response initiative, which supports all sectors. Prime Minister Mark Carney is taking part in the European Political Community Summit in Armenia.
2: We are the most European of non-European countries. We share a triple alignment of history, of values, and trust.
0: Carney is the first non-European leader to be invited to the event. He says it's an important opportunity to build relationships with allies.
3: A lot's happened in the last 12 months, and the importance of alliances with reliable partners, deepening those alliances, has become ever more so. From security through to economics that are being reinforced, we're working in real time.
0: Items on the agenda include fostering more support for Ukraine, as well as collective security. At least three people have died after an outbreak of Hanta virus on a cruise ship. It happened on a Dutch vessel after it departed Argentina. Scott Miskovich is president and CEO of the Premier Medical Group in the U.S. He says Hanta virus is most commonly spread by rodents.
4: One of the things that is just going to potentially change the infectious disease world and travel medicine and wilderness medicine world is this may be the Andes variant of the Hanta virus, and there are 31 cases that I have researched and I can find in the world that have been spread through human-to-human transmission.
0: At least three other people on the ship are ill. The virus can cause flu-like symptoms and can quickly lead to heart failure. Rudy Giuliani, Donald Trump's former personal lawyer, is in critical but stable condition in a hospital in Florida. He did his online radio show on Friday and apologized for sounding unwell.
5: Live from Palm Beach, Florida. And my voice is a little under the weather, so I won't be able to speak as loudly as I usually do.
0: There's no word why Giuliani was hospitalized. He was injured in a car crash last September. And the tail end of a powerful low-pressure system is lingering over the Maritimes, bringing strong winds. This morning, ferries were canceled between Nova Scotia and PEI. The Confederation Bridge linking New Brunswick with PEI was also closed to vehicles towing trailers, motorcycles, buses, tractor trailers, and other high-sided vehicles. Coming up to 4 minutes past 9 o'clock, Amy Bell is here with the last look at the roads.
6: Yeah, and volume is easing off quite nicely for most of the major routes, but we still have two ongoing issues. A crash wrapping up westbound on Hastings, just east of Boundary. There is also construction for a rapid bus line in the area between Boundary and Skeena, so just compounding those delays. Wrapping up as well, Steveston Highway and Number 3 Road, Counterflow Lane still in at the Massey Tunnel, so southbound 99 still very slow.
0: Thank you, Amy Bell. And that's the CBC News. News from Vancouver. We'll have more news on CBC Radio 1 in half an hour. Taking a look at the forecast now for Metro Vancouver and the South Coast. Sunny and warm today. Daytime highs between 22 and 29 away from the water. Tonight, clear with a low down to 13 degrees. Tomorrow, more of the same. Sunny, temperatures up to 25 tomorrow. Inland. And there's more sunshine in the forecast for Wednesday, Thursday, and Friday. Right now in Whistler, 18 degrees and mostly cloudy, and 18 in Vancouver as well.
7: Hello, I'm Matt Galloway, and you're listening to The Current. In Hollywood, thin has always been in, but lately...
8: The state of pop culture is, in one word, Ozempic. 2026 is 2006. Everyone is too skinny.
9: What is going on in Hollywood right now? It seems like every day on TikTok, on the red carpet, we see videos of celebrities looking thinner and thinner.
10: Everybody lying. Everyone's like, a smaller portion. Like, shut the
9: right.
10: You're on Ozempic.
7: If you're not on a GLP-1 drug like Ozempic or Mounjaro, you probably know somebody who is. About 3 million Canadian adults are on GLP-1 drugs, and that number is likely to rise. Last week, Health Canada approved the first two generic versions of Ozempic, and more generics are coming, driving down the price. Now, on the one hand, GLP-1 drugs are improving the lives and health of millions of people. On the other, they have led to a parade of skinnier-than-ever celebrities and backlash for creating unhealthy body standards. These drugs have raised complicated questions about weight. What does it mean to be skinny in an age of Ozempic? What does it mean to be fat? And what do our reactions to GLP-1s tell us about our attitudes to both in this moment? To talk about this, we're joined now by Sachi Cole. She is a senior writer for Slate and host of the podcast The Thin Line, Hope Versus Reality in the Era of Weight Loss Drugs. She's in New York City. And by Courtney Shea, freelance culture writer who recently wrote an article about the rise of GLP-1s from Maclean's magazine. The headline of that article was The End of Fat. Courtney's with me in our Toronto studio. Good morning to you both.
11: Good morning, Matt.
6: Good morning.
7: Courtney, your piece for Maclean starts off with you telling the story of finding out that someone you knew was on a GLP-1 drug. What happened?
11: Right. So this is a little over a year ago. And obviously I'd heard of Ozempic at that point, and I sort of associated it with treating obesity, this diabetes drug. We'd all heard about it during the pandemic quite a bit, I think, when there were scarcity issues. But it hadn't sort of entered my real life in a way that I was aware of. I was out for a drink with a colleague who I see, you know, once a year or so. We're in similar fields, so we'll meet up and kind of have this work and fun drink meetup, talk about some projects, and then have a bunch of wine. And when I went to order a second round, she kind of put her hand over her glass and said, you know, I'm good. Ever since I've been on Ozempic, I can only just really do the one. And I don't want to sort of like over-describe this person's body, but she was neither extremely thin, but certainly nowhere close to overweight or fat. And I sort of internally thought to myself, like, what? You're on Ozempic? And it was the first time that I'd seen it in this context in my life. Of course, kind of connecting the dots, I shouldn't have been so surprised. She works in entertainment. There's a connection to Los Angeles. By that time, we had already seen kind of the jokes at the Oscars where Jimmy Kimmel famously said, you know, I look around this room and think, is Ozempic right for me? Because there was that kind of movement. It's kind of running along these two tracks. You have Ozempic as a pharmaceutical intervention, and then you have Ozempic as a lifestyle product and sort of cosmetic drug. What I found in my story was that it's not necessarily black and white in terms of, you know, there's certainly a gray area, and it poses a lot of really interesting questions.
7: But your reaction, I mean, you say in the piece that you didn't know whether to be shocked or disappointed or kind of a mixture of all of that.
11: I mean, one thing I said is, yeah, I was shocked. I was disappointed. I mean, not in her, but this idea that, oh, is this kind of the norm now? Like just people with quote unquote regular bodies. And we're on the radio. I'm putting quote marks there because what is a regular body even? But yeah, I was disappointed. Like, is this idea that sort of good enough isn't going to be good enough anymore? And then I was also a little bit in awe of her because one thing that I appreciated is, you know, we live in this culture where people, especially women, are constantly saying, you know, oh, I just run around after my kids and that's how I'm slim. And she was forthright about it. She wasn't apologizing. She didn't sort of beat around the bush. It was sort of like, yeah, I'm on Ozempic. Mm-hmm. And that was both impressive to me and also sort of a sign like, oh, this is a thing.
7: Sachi, it is everywhere. As I said in the introduction, if people aren't on them, they know somebody or some people who are on these drugs. How have you responded to people in your own life taking these drugs?
6: I don't. Is their business. That is their choice. It's not really for me to say much of anything about. If someone wants to take it, they're going to take it. You know, my social circle, there's a few people who are on it. Nobody is the kind of person to suggest it to me. I think they know how that conversation would go.
7: What is the inside voice?
6: In me?
7: Yeah.
6: Well, I think it's always frustrating when you see social movements like this going towards

0: towards something that is boring and redundant. I mean, we've been here before. We've done this before. I grew up, you know, in the 90s and the aughts, and I am God's strongest soldier for being able to survive that kind of cultural environment as a human brown woman, and to emerge and not be taking one of those weight loss drugs right now, which might change for me. Anything could happen. I have no judgment for people who take it, but it is really hard to say no to because it's everywhere. And now the expectation, because it's everywhere, because it's accessible and it's cheaper than ever, is, well, if you could take it, then why wouldn't you just take it?
1: The 90s and the aughts were the time, I was also of that era, when you had Kate Moss, who was quoted allegedly saying, what, nothing tastes as good as skinny feels?
0: Nothing tastes as good as skinny feels, yeah. Which is not true. There are so many things that taste better than skinny feels. I could spend the rest of the day talking about them.
1: What is this, what makes this moment different than past moments where, because people, as I said, people have always thought about thinness as a beauty ideal. Some people have thought
0: that. Yeah. Yeah, I mean, the accessibility of it is more rampant than ever. The normalization of it is more rampant than ever. I think there's a couple of things that are especially striking. One is that there used to be this feeling that your weight loss was only legitimate if you really suffered for it or if it was natural. So you have people like Kate Moss who are kind of, you know, in her extrapolation, naturally thin, and that sort of stuff comes easy to her, and she's lucky and beautiful and otherworldly. And then you have people who go on shows like The Biggest Loser, and they really struggle to lose that weight, and it's a hard-won battle, and then we applaud them for it. Ozempic kind of takes away some of that conversation, because now it is something where, yes, you are making an effort, but it's not physically laborious in the same way. It's not mentally laborious in the same way. The other thing about Ozempic is that, unlike a lot of other weight loss strategies or weight loss trends, is that it really takes away your yearning. That's how it's built in some cases. I mean, there's so much research about what it does for people who have active addictions. It takes away the desire and it takes away the want. To me, that's a bummer, because what else are we doing here if not to want stuff? I don't really want to go through life feeling bloodless. But that's part of it. It is such a mental drug, more so than, you know, Fen-Phen, which, don't forget, killed a bunch of people, you know, or, you know, these sort of fad diets where all you eat is, you know, kelp and steak.
1: Kelp. I'm not sure.
0: Someone's doing it now.
1: The kelp diet didn't get a lot of attention. What does it say? And it's obvious, but in a society where we are influenced by influencers, if you have a lot of celebrities who are openly on these drugs and they are very, very skinny, Sachi, what does that say about the ideal body such as it is?
0: I mean, it's the ideal body has always been, for women, a body that is white and breakable. So it's not really that much different. Mm. I think we're still getting those messages all over the place. Now we have this added complication of, can we talk about it? I mean, this was a big discussion around Ariana Grande's body, especially in the second Wicked movie. She's noticeably thinner. She's very, very thin. And even in the way they decorate her body, you know, putting little rhinestones on her clavicle, that's saying something. There's a message telegraphed. I mean, it's
1: what is the message?
0: It's the message is that you should be thin and look how beautiful you can be. Look how sprightly and interesting and bubbly and fascinating you are. I mean, like, thinness has dominated our culture for longer than I have been alive. Many of us have been alive. It's not new, but now it's so accessible that there's this extra layer now of shame if you don't want to do it. It is considered like a radical political act to keep whatever, you know, extra 20 pounds that you could conceivably lose.
1: Courtney, how do you understand that? Part of it is like the morality of being thin or fat.
2: I mean, so many things that Sachi said, you know, I want to pick up on. I think that definitely, you know, within celebrity culture, obviously the worship of thin is nothing new. But this idea of thinness as a commodity and as a source of power, which, you know, we can only look as far as a Gwyneth Paltrow figure to see how prevalent that is. That was always based on rarity. You know, thinness is something that very few people are going to have access to in their life. We can look at our biology and why our bodies are sort of not naturally programmed to have a body like that. So when you have a Gwyneth or a Kate Moss who had this thing, it was a rare commodity and that gave them something. Among many things, and it's so complicated because for every positive argument, there is certainly a negative argument. But with GLP-1s, you do get, as Sachi described, this sort of

0: democratization of thinness. More people can access control of their weight than previously could. So if you're someone who used to be part of this rare class, what do you do now? How do you hold on to your power? And I think if you look at red carpets, I mean, I'm not here to speculate over whether Demi Moore or Ariana Grande or whoever is on a GLP-1 drug or not, because you said celebrities talk about it openly. Some do. A lot of them don't. And the question isn't really whether these people, largely women, some men, are on it. It's more like whether Demi Moore is on the drugs or not. And I don't want to sort of come down on any one person. She has obviously felt the pressure of this cultural shift to sort of get even more thin, because now regular people are 2025 Demi Moore thin. So 2026 Demi Moore makes that person look curvy. In my piece, I describe it as an arms race.
1: But also a social experiment. You say that there's a social experiment underway in this country.
0: Well, sure, because where does it end? You know, I mean, I don't want to sort of undercut. I do think that there's a lot to feel positively about with these drugs. I think, you know, they can be transformational for people who choose to take them.
1: And you've spoken to people, so have we. This has changed their lives in some way.
0: Yeah, I mean, and that wasn't the focus of my piece, but there are endless examples of that. I have that in my personal life. And to have people who have, you know, struggled with something since they were young experience a freedom from it. And I'm not here to say that our culture isn't contributing to that struggle, because absolutely, we can't talk about weight. You know, there's the medical conversation and there's the social conversation. But there is that positivity. On the other hand, one woman that I talked to, she was this incredible, I think she would call herself a fat activist. Maybe like she's a member of the fat positive community. She's an illustrator named Molly Cronin. And she puts on her Instagram every year an illustration of a woman in a fat body saying, you know, staying fat in 2026. She puts it January 1st. She put it this year. And she was saying that this is sort of a statement in the fat positivity community, not one that she invented, but it's this way of saying, I'm not trying to lose weight, because I guess our culture says the only acceptable fat body is one that's sort of actively pursuing thinness, and then we can forgive it. So I thought that was really interesting that she's sort of rejecting that, because of course at New Year's, you know, I think that's probably the most common resolution out there. And what she said to me is, you know, 3 years ago, she kind of had this feeling like, maybe I won't have to post these anymore. Like there was, I mean, we can sort of poke holes in the progress of fat positivity, because there's still so much focus on appearance and women's bodies. But there was progress. There was sort of demonstrable statistical progress in the representation of bodies in our culture. And if you look at the 2 years since, it has totally regressed. And that's what Molly Cronin was saying. Like, I can't believe that I thought things were getting better. Now they're clearly worse. And that sucks.
1: Sasha, how do you understand or reckon with the evidence that shows that these drugs can have all sorts of positive impacts on health? And we're still learning more about this. There's a lot of hype around this. But to Courtney's point, you can also speak with people who say that these drugs have changed their lives in some ways. How do you square that with the concerns that you have about them?
2: Yeah, I mean, I do think there's a couple of conversations in there around these drugs. One is that there are people who maybe need to lose weight because it's impacting their health, in which case their weight's probably in the extreme levels. We're rarely talking about those people when we talk about weight or weight loss. But in that case, great. You know, this is medicine that'll help them and help them live a better life. Then you have people who are taking these drugs because it's helping curb addictions. The addiction stuff is some of the most interesting research that you can find about Ozempic. It's also the stuff that I think people care about less. But I mean, the reality is that if you're trying to lose weight for any reason that is aesthetics based, there's no way to run from the reality that you are admitting that the world is harder and crueler if you're fatter. You're admitting it and you're part of it. And I'm not saying like divest from it entirely, or that's easy. It's something I struggle with too all the time. But that is what we're doing, and that is what we're saying. We are admitting that it is not enough for us to be healthy at whatever size. The point is that we have to be thin. And I don't want to be that size, because that size is bad, because look at how that person gets treated.
1: Can you talk a bit more about that? In Sucker Punch, in your memoir, you talk about your relationship with weight loss. You write, any attempt to lose weight, and you've hinted this, purely for aesthetic reasons is ultimately fat phobia weaponized.
0: Oh.
1: Just because you point a gun to your own head doesn't make it less of a gun.
0: Yeah, that was an incredible line, Saatchi. I read the piece this morning. It was just like,

0: Damn. Oh my God.
1: Yeah, I mean, but that's it. I mean, like, give me a better reason for losing the weight. I mean, I've heard every excuse. I feel better. Why do you feel better? What about you feels better? Oh, well, I can move through the world easier. Why? People are nicer to me. Really? Are they? Or are you nicer to other people when they're thin too? I mean, it's hard. We're all steeped in this. But, you know, if I make my nose smaller, I'm saying that I don't want my nose to look as Indian as it does now. It's the same conversation we have about skin bleaching. It's the same conversation we have about eyelid surgery. You are telegraphing something when you make these decisions that are purely about how you look. Those are conversations separate from health, from addiction, and saliently from yearning. It is a way to divest from the very human experience of wanting something and then the human experience of looking the way you look, and maybe it doesn't look like everybody else.
2: Courtney, what struck you about that line?
0: I thought, like, wow. I mean, it's a really powerful indictment, and I think Sashi's got a really good point. I was trying to sort of poke holes in the argument, but I think that she's right in many ways. I guess what struck me with what you were just saying, Sachi, is it is this complicated. These are decisions around, you know, to what extent am I living my life as a political act? And
1: yeah,
0: and to what extent, you know, I think that you mentioned so many of the ways that people in smaller bodies benefit. One of my friends who's on GLP-1s talked about how she recently got a job promotion, and, you know, yeah, we were having a really, you know, honest conversation. She is, previous to this, you know, had spent her life in a large body, very aware of fat phobia. You know, one of the topics we'd often talk about when we got together. She doesn't not get it. And I think politically she would entirely agree with you. But at the same time, you know, she's as entitled as anyone to that promotion, to that human treatment that people in thin bodies get a lot more readily. Sashi also mentioned race, which of course is a huge part of this conversation. But yeah, it's hard because it's like the people who are already at this cultural disadvantage are also supposed to have the politics to fight back against it.
2: But you mentioned the body positivity movement and whether that was what happened to it. Was it a thing at all? Was it a real thing? Lizzo was the singer. Lizzo was seen for a long time as this role model for body positivity. She lost weight using GLP-1s. And we know that because she talked about it. She's talked about being on those drugs. She spoke about this on a podcast recently. Have a listen to this.
3: They bombard us with, like, you're not small enough. You're not small enough every single day. It's like from, like, looking at magazines, from, like, going to stores and things not fitting us to, like, this is the fat jokes. Like, we are truly bullied into being obsessed with our weight. Like, especially, like, I know all humans, but, like, women particularly, like, no matter how. And I have known women who are larger bodied and smaller bodied. We all have the same obsession.
2: Yeah. Sachi, what's interesting about this is there are people, yes, who said, you look great. There are also people who tore after her. She got this fierce, furious backlash from fans because she decided to go on these drugs. How do you understand that?
1: I think it's hard to witness someone who looks like you make a decision not to look like you. I think it's probably very hard for the position she was in to be maligned like that. It is several rocks and several hard places. And again, I don't begrudge anybody that. But I also can't blame her fans for feeling like, damn, you really left me out here looking like this.
2: Courtney, what's interesting in part about this is the way that these drugs are being marketed, right? That this is not just a weight loss drug anymore. It's a lifestyle drug. You cite the fact in your piece that the Olympic broadcast on CBC was sponsored by Novo Nordisk, and it's saying that the Ozempic and Wegovy are part of an athletic lifestyle. How do we understand that?
0: I mean, I don't think anyone actually said that, but I think but to sort of way position that, these the ads that it was coming right after these athletes. Yeah, I mean, that's the takeaway. That's, you know, you watch the Super Bowl and it felt like really football to go in between Ozempic commercials. And a lot of them were around people of sort of medium size, but the thing that I kind of said in my piece is, so I met with this friend who's, you know, about my size and she's on it. Okay. And now Serena Williams is on it and she's, you know, the goat of my generation. And so you're kind of left thinking like, okay, well, then like, is the only person who's not supposed to be on GLP-1 someone who has a totally healthy and positive relationship with their body? And, you know, if you know that person, I would love to meet them. And I don't see that as someone who is tortured. I don't have a tortured relationship with my body. But

0: I think that if the idea is this idea of an optimal physique, what is optimal? And there is no optimal. And it's just a cliff that we're going to race off of.
1: The cliff is a lot closer because the access to these drugs is, if you walk around the city that we're in Toronto, there are these giant billboards for companies that would be glad to put them into your hands. The access to them is much easier than in past, right?
0: And I don't know what your Instagram is like. Like, I don't know what dude GLP-1 marketing looks like. But, you know,
1: I haven't been called dude in a while, but continue.
0: I didn't know what a Metapod was. I'm a 47-year-old woman, so Instagram is conspiring to make me watch Heated Rivalry, which I have and I love, and to go on GLP-1s. There's a real bait and switch going on because, of course, you know, these companies, and I interviewed people for my piece, and, you know, it's a drug to treat obesity and type 2 diabetes. And then you look at the ads, and the ads sort of look like yoga commercials or even like fashion lines. These are sort of like medium-sized people living their best lives. You know, it's all very sort of fun and internet speak. And I mean, don't get me started on the ones that use the term girls in a way where I'm not clear if they're targeting me in like a Sex and the City way or minors, because of, I mean, that's another huge issue. It's just so available. It, you know, you click, it can be at your door. And so, yeah, I mean, I think if you have sort of an instinct like, oh yeah, maybe I'll give it a try. And of course, as it becomes more common, which it will, you're going to have a friend who's on it. You're going to have, you know, the woman you meet at, I don't know, the grocery store is going to be on it, and it becomes normalized. So all of these barriers, price, accessibility, and just whether or not you are a person whom this might be right for are coming down. And so, yeah, it's just going to become more and more common is my suspicion.
1: And so where does that leave you? You say in the piece, I dye my hair. Is this really so different? Maybe GLP-1s will just be another element of self-care. Is that what it is?
0: I mean, that's not how I feel. I think, you know, when you write a trend piece, I wanted to avoid any sort of like knee-jerk reactions. Like, I can remember when I first found out about people taking this outside of the realm of obesity and diabetes and just thinking like, oh God, that's so terrible. That's so vain. What is our world coming to? And I don't want to say that I've come to the opposite conclusion, but it's sort of, there are a lot of different people taking it for a lot of different reasons. What am I going to like draw a line and say, oh, if you're this weight, I'm okay with it. But if you're 5 pounds less, I'm not okay with it. And also, why do I have to be okay with the decisions people make for their bodies? But I kind of just think it's like an excuse because people still really want to be thin. That's the world that we live in. And it's harsh.
1: Sachi?
2: Oh man, we're doomed. We're so doomed. We're so cooked. Yeah, I mean, I think it's just a huge bummer and it's making people a bummer and boring. I think it is really unfortunate to take away your own desires and to cut yourself into little pieces so that you can be manageable and palatable to other people. But I recognize that it's just a part of the world in the same way that I think when I was in high school, bulimia was a part of my world. Or, you know, the way that I would, when I was in university, eating a starvation diet of 1,000 calories was a part of my world. This is something that has some legitimate uses for some people, but not for everybody. But societally, it's boring. It's a bummer. And I'm bored.
1: It's good to talk to you both. Thank you very much.
0: Thanks, Matt.
2: Thanks, Matt.
1: Sachi Cole is a senior writer for Slate and host of the podcast The Thin Line, Hope versus Reality in the Era of Weight Loss Drugs. She was in New York City. And Courtney Shea is a freelance culture writer who wrote about the rise of GLP-1s from Maclean's magazine. She was with me in our Toronto studio. As we mentioned, some 3 million Canadian adults use these drugs. They are advertised relentlessly. They have had huge benefits for many, many people, but also raise some pretty tricky questions. How does the rise of these drugs change how we think in some ways about weight and about being thin? What's your own experience with them? We'd love to hear from you. You can email us, thecurrent@cbc.ca. Coming up in 90 seconds.
3: I remember playing with my last like $2,000 in my checking account. I had $14,000 to begin with. I remember placing that last $2,000 hand and losing miserably, feeling like, is this rock bottom?
1: And the answer was yes for that Ontario University student. Lost that money secretly gambling on sports betting sites. We'll talk about his story, what helped him get back on his feet, and how some people in the United Kingdom have some advice for Canadians on how to regulate online sports betting. It's coming up after your regional update here on The Current. Stay with us.
4: Good morning. Here are your headlines from the CBC Vancouver newsroom. I'm Tarnjeet Parmar. One person is in custody after rushing past security at Vancouver International Airport and getting into an empty airline that was on the runway. Richmond RCMP say they were called there at around 4 o'clock this morning. They say that person was eventually arrested following a specialized police response. The investigation is still ongoing. More than 20 temperature records were broken across BC over the weekend. According to Environment Canada, Pemberton was one of the warmest spots in the province, setting a new high temperature record of 32 degrees yesterday. Lillooet, Ashcroft, and Osoyoos were all above 31 degrees, while on the south coast, Victoria and West Vancouver set new records of 26.9 and 26.3 degrees. It is expected to be warm again today, but there are no heat alerts in effect. And the federal government is announcing $1.5 billion for tariff relief, partly meant to help the steel, aluminum, and copper industries hit by Donald Trump's tariffs. $1 billion will flow through the Business Development Bank of Canada, which will offer three-year loans with zero to low interest rates. The other half billion will boost the government's regional tariff response initiative. It supplies supports across all sectors. Those are your headlines from the CBC Vancouver newsroom. For more news anytime, go to the website, cbc.ca/BC, or you can use the CBC News app.
1: Hello again, I'm Matt Galloway, and you're listening to The Current. For many Canadian sports fans, it is the best time of the year. The Montreal Canadiens through to the next round of the Stanley Cup playoffs after winning last night. The Toronto Raptors, not so great. They lost a heartbreaker last night. They are out of the NBA playoffs. You have Major League Baseball underway as well. With all these games, no matter what the sport is, there's a lot of gambling. Online gaming in this country, sports betting, casino games, generated something like $12.5 billion in revenue last year. More than half of that went to offshore sites that don't pay taxes in Canada or have to do anything to protect Canadian users. Combating that is why Ontario opened up its online gambling market to competition 4 years ago and why Alberta is following suit later this year. But for a small but growing number of people, all of this gambling has also led to financial hardship or worse. A recent study suggests that the rate of young men contacting Ontario's mental health helpline for gambling-related problems has increased by more than 300% since the province allowed online gambling. CBC's John Shipman dug into the world of online gaming, and a warning, this story contains details about suicide.
5: Game two underway with the Cavaliers controlling the opening tip.
6: For some, this

0: Well, support it with a huge asterisk. Advertising was not in the debate, and it should have been.
1: If you're a sports fan, it was hard to miss the sudden deluge of gambling ads that started in the spring of 2022. They featured celebrities selling sports betting.
2: Come on!
1: Canadian hockey legends Wayne Gretzky and Connor McDavid showed up in BetMGM ads.
2: Drain that three!
3: Trying to practice here, Wayne.
2: Yes!
1: While Hollywood star Kevin Hart promoted DraftKings.
4: I feel like a slot machine.
1: Ontario tightened the rules in 2024. Now, current and former athletes can only appear in ads touting responsible gambling.
5: But I still don't know which BetMGM responsible gambling.
1: Like this newer BetMGM spot featuring McDavid.
6: Maybe you should mull it over.
1: Non-sports celebrities and social media influencers are still allowed as long as they don't appeal to minors. But T says it wasn't gambling ads that drew him in.
7: It was mostly word of mouth, frankly. Friends would tell you to play these games or whatever. I won $150 on this slot game. And so you'd play those ones. You'd usually get $25 to $100 as an incentive to join as like a sign-up bonus.
1: There's roughly 80 online sportsbooks and casinos in Ontario. And then you get more for referring a friend.
7: So you'd get $150 and your friend would get $150. And then you'd probably argue with your roommates over who got to refer them to.
1: T says he only signed up for the highest profile, safest seeming sites and earned a few $100 in sign up bonuses. But I spoke with one gambler who says he collected more than $5,000 in sign up bonuses. He was one of 9 or 10 bettors I talked to. Some were more recreational. One was particularly cautious. He said he caps his bets at a dime. Others took it very seriously. One claimed to have made close to 7-figure sports betting over the past 4 years. He's even built a business selling complex betting strategies and data to other gamblers. Everyone I spoke to was a man and younger than 35. T feels they're the main targets for online sportsbooks and casinos.
7: You know, it would be on the sporting events we watched, which definitely felt geared towards young men. You'd have girls with big boobs, you know, walking around with signs just like you're at the club. It felt like it was targeted towards us for sure.
8: And it is rolling on your phone there, yes?
9: Yes.
8: Excellent. Okay. So.
1: This is Dr. Sean Kelly. We spoke virtually and I asked him to record himself on his phone so I'd get better audio.
9: I'm a pediatrician and adolescent addiction medicine provider.
1: Dr. Kelly works with teenagers and young adults with addiction disorders at his practice in Ottawa. He says he's seen an uptick in problem gambling among his clients, but the potential severity of the issue really hit home for him at home.
9: There was an incident one morning watching SportsCenter with my son, 7 years old at the time, and he asked me, Dad, what's the difference between plus, minus, and over, under? And that, to me, was a startling kind of wake-up call.
1: His son was asking about two popular types of bets. Over-under means betting over or under a specific number, say the total points scored in a game, while plus-minus is how much a team must win or lose by to win a bet. Dr. Kelly says the way our brains develop make teenagers and young adults particularly susceptible to the allure of gambling.
9: And I would say one really good way to describe adolescence is the gap between the maturation of our reward center and our prefrontal cortex. And so the reward center, or the nucleus accumbens and ventral tegmental area, secretes dopamine in response to anticipated rewards. And so in adolescence, this particular region of the brain is actually overactive. Sort of it's all gas, no brakes. And that applies to substance use disorder, but it actually probably applies even more accurately to gambling, where there is a carrot dangled in front of us and youth really jump and reach for this because their brains respond in a way that drives that behavior.
1: He says we don't outgrow this development phase until we're around 25. T started his gambling career on a hot streak, just not with sports betting.
7: I usually bounced around net zero winnings, but the casinos is where I kind of started to make reasonable amounts of money.
1: Most sports books have their own casinos right in the app. T liked blackjack, which he seemed to be good at.
7: You want to say that the success is because you're a great gambler, but I think I always knew in the back of my mind that there's not really such thing as a good gambler. Like, eventually the house wins.
1: Still, T kept winning. Soon he was playing multiple times a day.
7: Sometimes I'd stop because I was like, this is a little concerning. And I'd take a

0: couple of days off, but you always came back to it. I think I have a bit of an addictive personality, and once you get the taste of $500 that wasn't there before, it's hard to go back.
1: And his winnings really started to add up.
0: From 500 to 2,000, 5,000, all the way up to, I'd say, about 12,000 like net winnings from the casinos.
1: Gambling disorder is rare. Up to 1% of people meet the criteria, with 2 to 3 times that at low to moderate risk of developing it. But that's a percentage of the general population. Among active gamblers, the numbers are higher. A recent study by Mental Health Research Canada found that among Canadians who gamble, 9.1% were classified as having a problem gambling disorder. As for online gamblers, research from the Canadian Centre on Substance Use and Addiction, or CCSA, found that people who gamble online are 45 times more likely to meet the criteria for problem gambling compared to those who only play the lottery. Young men aged 18 to 29 are at the greatest risk. The CCSA found that nearly 1 in 4 report high levels of gambling-related harm. Despite his initial luck with blackjack, T started to worry about where his gambling habit was headed.
0: Over time, it kind of became a bit more obsessive. As you make more money, you just kind of feel like it makes sense to play more because it's like free money, essentially, or it felt like it.
1: T mentioned his concern to his mother, Meg.
2: He said, I've been gambling and I think it's becoming problematic. And I was like, oh, wow, this is one of those moments where you have to sit up and pay attention as a parent. You know, your child is actively reaching out about an issue that you didn't even know was an issue.
0: I remember showing my mom that I was up 5,000 at one point, and she didn't even believe me. And my dad was just generally concerned about my well-being using these kinds of vices that were targeted towards young men with impulse control issues, essentially.
1: So, with his parents' support, T decided to tell his main gambling app to temporarily ban him from the platform.
0: Essentially just a 3-month break to figure out what my relationship with gambling should be and like really think through, you know, the decisions I'd made that brought me to this point.
2: I was thinking, you know, great, sort of problem solved. Like, he acknowledged there was an issue, we are helping deal with it, and I would ask him periodically during the 90-day lockout, how are you feeling? Do you think about it? Are you interested in it? No, it's out of my mind. Don't worry about it, Mom. Whatever.
1: T had already been seeing a therapist for years.
0: We decided that I should be more conscious about, like, when I want to gamble. Like, I want to do it for entertainment. I don't want to do it to make money. So we talked about strategies to stay away from the more obsessive behaviors that I felt myself being pulled towards.
1: T's 3-month timeout ended in February 2025. By then, he felt he had the issue under control.
0: So I go back to gambling. I think my dad was pretty against it. He was like, you're playing a dangerous game, essentially. And I was like, yeah, whatever, Dad.
1: Many gambling apps have controls players can use to limit the amount of money they can deposit daily, weekly, or monthly. Initially, T thought that was a great tool.
0: But it felt like those limits got in the way even after a week or two, because you'd put in $25 and then you'd use it and you'd lose it. And then you'd have no more money left in your account and you'd be like, oh, well, there's a Maple Leafs game on Friday I'd like to watch.
1: He found an easy way to get around his self-imposed spending limits, just sign up for a new sports book without them. Within a few months, gambling was back to dominating his life.
0: And because my parents had expressed concern about it and my girlfriend, I started to hide it more because I didn't think they had anything to be concerned about, or at least I didn't want to think that they had anything to be concerned about.
1: He and his girlfriend were living in Toronto with T's mom at the time while completing work terms for school.
0: I would, you know, go and place bets in the washroom in the middle of the game so people couldn't see me on the betting apps. It's a shame spiral, honestly. But I was also winning money and it was hard to tell myself to stop.
1: His luck finally turned on April 12th, 2025.
0: I'm hanging out with my friends, and I'm trying to make a conscious effort to stop gambling, but there's sporting events on, and I want to gamble on those.
1: The Toronto Maple Leafs were playing the Montreal Canadiens. The Leafs pulled it out in overtime, but T lost a $25 parlay bet on the game.
0: I was just kind of annoyed at how stupid of a bet I'd made. There was a thing that I would do where I would just play a hand of blackjack with however much I'd lost on the sports bet.
1: So he played a hand.
0: And when I didn't make back the $25, I put a $50

0: try and make back the $50 that I was now down. So I kind of would play, lose, play, maybe win some of it back. But I'm also hanging out with my friends. We go to a different bar. We're like drinking and having fun. But on the side, every time I go to the washroom, I'm trying to make the money back that I've lost. And I'm kind of just digging myself a deeper and deeper hole. And that just keeps going on all night, like $6,000 down, $7,000 down.
1: The night ends. He's at home at his mother's condo. Everyone else has gone to bed.
0: And I remember sitting in the washroom and like playing with my last like $2,000 in my checking account. I had $14,000 to begin with. Yeah, so I remember placing that last $2,000 hand and losing miserably. I remember kind of feeling like, is this rock bottom? I was just like, I felt really alone, honestly. And like not really sure what I would do with myself. You kind of like sit there with my arms wrapped around my knees in the shower with an unbelievable amount of guilt on my shoulders, because, you know, I feel like I've let myself down, but I've also let my loved ones down, my girlfriend and my parents.
1: For a university student, it's hard to think of anything worse than losing $14,000 in a single night. Dr. Sean Kelly warns that there is.
2: The thing that would keep me up at night is there a wave of young, specifically male suicides coming that could have been prevented?
1: He admits that his mind did go to a very dark place.
0: It crossed my mind only for a split second. I was never going to act on it, but sitting on the floor with your bank accounts drained and knowing that you have this serious problem and like that you are going to cause the people you love so much pain over it, like it's hard not to, for something like that not to cross your mind. But like I consider myself really lucky to have a good support system of people that I knew I could count on. It's scary to think that like other people could be in that exact same situation without parents who love them and a girlfriend.
1: Dr. Kelly says there is no reliable data on gambling-related suicides in Canada. Experts I talked to said it should be studied, but no one is right now.
2: However, we can almost look to the future by looking at the experience across Europe and Australia with their liberalization of the laws around online gambling and the increases in incidence of that behavior.
1: Take the United Kingdom.
3: Okay, we're running.
4: Okay, excellent. So,
1: this is Charles Ritchie, co-founder of Gambling with Lives, a UK NGO for families bereaved by gambling. We spoke virtually.
3: Gambling has been part of public life in the UK for a long time. I think it was in the 1960s that sports betting was legalized.
1: The 1990s brought the introduction of high-speed casino game terminals in the UK, and then the government amended its gambling legislation in 2005.
3: What people used to talk about was that gambling was tolerated but not promoted. Whereas the 2005 Act, it was suddenly seen as being a normal leisure product. And with that, really gambling exploded.
1: Charles' son, Jack Ritchie, was still in high school when he started playing roulette on high-speed casino game terminals.
3: It was him and a group of his friends during their school lunch hour used to go to a local bookie. The bookie should have intervened, but they didn't. Jack had won £500 twice in successive spins. So as a 17-year-old, he'd gone to school with his dinner money in his pocket. He came back with £1,000. And that changed his relationship with gambling.
1: And so began a years-long struggle for Jack. It came to a head in November 2017. He was teaching in Vietnam at the time.
3: He'd actually been completely free of gambling for 6 months. He had gone out to Hanoi and he was teaching English, and he started gambling again because we believe that he got inducements from gambling companies, and he died within 2 days. He sent us an email. He was meant to have been teaching that evening. One of his very close friends out there, we managed to get a message to, went where Jack was, and Jack was dead by the time he arrived.
1: Charles says Jack's note left no doubt that his gambling disorder was the driving force behind his death.
3: We were put in contact with a couple of other families, one in the same city as us whose son had died 6 months before from a gambling suicide, another

0: another family whose son died a month before Jack. So we were suddenly confronted with, actually, you know, how many people are dying?
1: He says no one in the UK seemed to have an answer.
0: So it was actually me, based on international literature, I came up with this first estimate of the number of deaths, which was 250 to 650 deaths per year in the UK.
1: Charles says those numbers line up with similar research around the world.
0: I think I haven't seen an estimate below 2%, and I don't think I've seen one above 11%. So it's likely in that range, 2 to 6%, that sort of number.
1: Jack's death was a watershed moment in the UK.
0: The coroner found that the treatment available and the information available to the public were woeful, and for a coroner to call something is woeful is very strong words indeed.
1: Before Jack's death, there was one clinic specializing in gambling disorder treatment in England. Today, there are 15. And in an effort to shift gambling's financial burden from the government and taxpayers to the gambling industry, the UK passed a law last spring mandating operators contribute roughly 1% of their profits to fund treatment, education, and research, about $220 million this year. And that's on top of another $400 million the UK gambling industry is legislatively required to spend on responsible gambling ads.
0: Those aren't direct outcomes just from Jack's inquest, but Jack's inquest was a very important part of that.
1: According to Ontario's Ministry of Tourism, Culture and Gaming, the provincial government spent just over $70 million last year on gambling-related treatment, awareness campaigns, and research. The online industry spent an additional $23 million, voluntarily, on responsible gambling campaigns. And the online industry paid $807 million in provincial taxes to Ontario in 2025.
2: We're one of the few, probably, industries in the world that we welcome regulation. You know, we're talking to other provinces about how they can expand their regulatory marketplaces to better protect players.
1: That's Paul Burns, chief executive of the Canadian Gaming Association, which represents online and land-based gambling operators and suppliers.
2: Canadians have had unrestricted access to online gaming since internet gaming was founded in the late 90s. But it was outside any regulatory regime, level of consumer protection, or ability of government to capture any taxation revenue. We estimated the Ontario marketplace was at least about $2 billion before the marketplace opened.
1: It hit $4 billion in revenue in 2025 from more than 1.2 million accounts.
2: So, yes, there's been some growth with that. So Ontario really set a new bar. So the requirement for operators to monitor player play for risk in real time. That means your play patterns, whether it's $10 a week or $1,000 a week, a player profile is created. You get outside that player profile. Operators are required to intervene.
1: T says no one intervened when he went from playing $25 hands of blackjack to $2,000 hands on the same night. But Paul Burns says there are now almost 700 interventions monthly. The government has also fined at least 11 operators more than $1.1 million for various infractions, including failing to monitor and intervene with high-risk players. One bettor lost $2 million over several months without anyone intervening. An operator even had its license temporarily suspended for failing to detect and report suspicious betting patterns related to a bet rigging scheme. The operator is appealing. On April 20th of this year, a Liberal MPP in Ontario introduced a private members' bill that would create a near-total ban on all gambling-related advertising in the province. Meanwhile, Senator Marty Deakin has sponsored a new federal bill to regulate sports betting nationally. Tackling advertising is also at the top of her list.
3: The goal of this bill is partial ban. I'd love a full ban. The government could take a full ban if they chose to. But the bill is looking at how do we pull the reins back on something that is not healthy right now.
1: The bill would create a national framework for sportsbooks operating across the country. It's unclear if and how the final version would apply to online casinos. It's currently before the House of Commons.
4: So, yeah, so where were you staying when you were back here now?
5: Yeah, so this is my room over here.
1: Back in Toronto, T is giving me a tour of his mother's condo.
5: And then here's a lot.

0: washroom when I was sitting on the floor in the shower.
1: Yeah.
2: He says the pain of that time still feels fresh. He had plans the next day to get his hair cut with his father.
1: And I remember sitting in the barber chair, just like despondent. Should I tell my dad? Should I keep it a secret? Can I even keep it a secret? Like, do I have the ability with no more money left in my bank account to not tell anybody? And I think just like the sheer amount of shame and guilt kind of broke me. And so I had to tell my dad. And he was very understanding about it. I mean, concerned and scared, but he wasn't mad.
3: Were you worried he was going to be mad?
1: Yeah. Yeah, I was worried they were all going to be mad.
3: I'm sorry. That's a lot to go through.
1: Yeah. Yeah, it was a lot, especially kind of alone in the city. A few friends around, and my girlfriend was there, but who wants to put that on someone?
2: His father found him a treatment program at the Center for Addictions and Mental Health, or CAMH.
1: The CAMH program was really good. First online, and then 10 weeks in person. Something similar to what you would imagine an Alcoholics Anonymous group. And these guys were all quite a bit older than me.
2: T figures the next youngest had to be 35.
1: But it's hard not to see myself in them. And these guys, even though they were like in the darkest stages of addiction, they were still trying their best for themselves and their family.
2: T is doing well these days. It's been more than a year since that night, the last time he says he gambled. He's almost done university and knows his future is bright, and he remains a sports fan.
1: Now I have no problem watching sports without betting and watching my friends gamble. It's easy to look back and say, like, I never want to be there. It's just not for me.
4: That documentary is produced by John Chipman from the CBC's audio documentary unit with help from Joan Weber. If you or someone you know are struggling, you can call or text the National Suicide Crisis Helpline at 988. Free, confidential, available 24 hours a day, 7 days a week in English and French. That's The Current for this Monday, May the 4th. Cues up next on CBC Radio 1. Before we go, robots. They're playing ping pong, winning marathons, making cute little heart symbols at Kim Kardashian. The Bank of America predicts that by 2060, more people will own a robot than a car. We're going to talk about this in the days to come, and we'll leave you with Carol Houseman, head of physical intelligence, one of the U.S.'s leading robot makers. I'm Matt Galloway. 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
5: Peeling a zucchini, making coffee, taking out trash, folding laundry. Physical intelligence is something that we take for granted, that comes very, very easy to us, to people. Every single one of these physical activities is extremely, extremely hard for AI. We don't fully understand how people learn those skills. We don't fully understand why we're so good at them. If you compare it to something like playing chess or solving math problems, it's actually much easier for AI to do any one of those seemingly more intelligent tasks than it is to do physical tasks.
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9: Imagine picking up a guitar for the first time when you're in your 20s, you learn a few covers from YouTube, and then months later, Elton John is on the phone calling you the next Bill Withers. That's what happened to Cassius Culpepper. He'll be here to tell you his story, and we debate the best way to eat Vienna sausages.
10: This is CBC News from Vancouver. Good morning, I'm Drew Karakis. Richmond RCMP say one person has been arrested after a security breach this morning at Vancouver International Airport. Police were called at about 4 this morning after a person apparently ran through a gate and onto the airport grounds. The person allegedly climbed into an aircraft without authorization. Officers detained the person without incident. Operations at the airport were not affected. More than 20 temperature records were broken in BC over the weekend, and as Amelia John reports,

0: More hot weather is expected today.
1: According to Environment Canada, Pemberton was one of the warmest spots in the province, setting a new high temperature record Sunday with the mercury hitting 32 degrees. The previous record was 31.1, set in 1957. Lillooet, Ashcroft, and Assoyoos were all above 31 degrees, while on the south coast, Victoria and West Vancouver set new records of 26.9 and 26.3 degrees, respectively. A ridge of high pressure building over the west coast is sending temperatures higher than normal. And while it's expected to be warm again across BC today, there are no heat alerts in effect. Most regions can expect another couple of days of hot weather. Summer officially starts on June 21st. Amelia John, CBC News, Vancouver.
0: Canada's environment watchdog says the federal government is falling short when it comes to mapping flood hazards. This comes as spring flooding threatens communities across the country. David Thurton has more.
2: The federal government has committed to mapping about 200 higher risk areas by 2028. But an audit from the Environment and Sustainability Commissioner found many had not yet been completed. Plus, it found most existing flood hazard information is not practical or useful to the public. Public Safety Canada says it is working on an online portal to help Canadians identify flood risk in their neighborhoods, but it does not consider the long-term risks associated with climate change, meaning this portal won't be useful, the audit notes, to help Canadians make long-term informed decisions. The government acknowledges this and is investigating adding climate considerations, especially as flooding is Canada's most frequent and costly hazard, and climate change is intensifying those impacts. David Thurton, CBC News, Ottawa.
0: Ottawa is coming to the assistance of Canadian businesses affected by U.S. tariffs. Industry Minister Melanie Joly says it's part of Ottawa's broad industrial strategy.
3: Short term, our goal is to provide liquidities to companies in order for them to keep their workers. Medium term, what we're trying to do is really to help businesses adapt, pivot, try to get into new markets. And long term, what we're doing is we're building Canada strong.
0: The government is setting aside $1 billion for interest-free or low-interest loans to companies that produce steel, copper, and aluminum. Another $500 million will be offered to companies trying to pivot away from the U.S. market. Overseas, police in Germany say two people have been killed after a car plowed into a crowd of people in the city of Leipzig. Two others are seriously injured. The incident happened on a street that leads to the main shopping area in central Leipzig. The driver is now in custody. There's no further risk to the public. Local police haven't commented on a possible motive at this time. The U.S. military says two American-flagged merchant ships have successfully passed through the Strait of Hormuz. The U.S. is trying to break Iran's weeks-long blockade. But for its part, Iran denies that any commercial vessels made it through the crucial waterway. The deputy speaker in Iran's parliament says Tehran will not give up its control of the strait. Iran claims to have missiles and combat drones ready to fend off any American attempts to approach the Strait of Hormuz. That's the CBC News from Vancouver. We'll have more news on CBC Radio 1 in half an hour. 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Daytime highs 22 near the water and up to 29 inland. Tonight, mostly clear with a low down to 13 degrees. Tomorrow, much like today, sunny and warm. Temperatures tomorrow up to 25 away from the water. And there's more sunshine in the forecast for Wednesday, Thursday, and Friday. Right now in Vancouver, it's 18 degrees with some high cloud. It's 20 and mainly sunny in Nanaimo.
4: I'm Jill Deacon in for Tom Power. Welcome to Q. Today on the show, Cassius Culpepper tried a lot of careers before he found music, firefighting, the military. He even wanted to be a nurse. When he finally taught himself to play guitar and learned the ropes performing Wagon Wheel and other classic cover tunes in small bars, he tapped the vein he seemed meant to pursue. His original songs have made him a viral sensation, and now the only person playing Wagon Wheel on stage is Darius Rucker on their North American tour together. Cassius Culpepper coming up, plus Canadian actor Brittany Allen.

We'll tell you how her years performing on a soap opera were the perfect training for her work in the hit show, The Pitt. All that coming up on Q. For most people, learning to play guitar on YouTube is, you know, a cool, fun hobby. You play for your family and your friends once in a while. But for the musician Cassius Culpepper, well, it went a little further than just a hobby. If you don't know Cassius Culpepper, he's really got an interesting story. He was born in Alabama. He signed up to serve in the U.S. Navy. And while serving, he was also learning to play covers of some of his favorite country and blues records. He took requests from his fellow sailors. He accepted drinks as payment. And then when he left the Navy, he started to post those covers online, and they started going viral. And he caught the attention of legends like Elton John and John Mayer. Soon enough, he was performing for sold-out crowds across North America. After coming off tour with Darius Rucker, Cassius released his highly anticipated debut album, Act One, at the beginning of this year. Have a listen.

0: That's a bit of Man of His Word by Cassius Culpepper. Cassius joined Tom Power to talk about his journey in music from a bedroom strummer to playing to a crowd of thousands.
1: How are you?
2: Good, man. How about you?
1: Not too bad. Thanks for asking. No one asks.
2: No one asks.
1: I appreciate you.
2: They should ask more, man. We all people here.
1: Thank you very much. I appreciate it. You know what? We don't have to do the interview now.
2: Yeah, that's it.
1: I feel good. I feel validated. I feel all right. How are you doing? Welcome to Canada.
2: Good, man. I love Toronto. I love Canada.
1: And you've been here a couple of times, you were saying.
2: Yeah, and we did that whole run with Darius across west, east of Canada. So I've seen everything in Canada for the most part.
1: It is a pretty wild story, your story, hey? Like, how recently you started playing music.
2: Yeah.
1: Can you tell the story a little bit? So, like, I know you were a firefighter, and then you wanted to be an ER nurse, and the way to do that was through the Navy?
2: Yeah, I was a firefighter in my hometown, and I started looking around, and I was just like, man, I don't know if I can stay here. Like, I started seeing, like, am I going to grow up in my hometown and stay here for the rest of my life?
1: What's your hometown?
2: A town called Ellic City in Alabama.
1: What's that place like?
2: Really small town, slow living, very rural area, good people there though.
1: So you were like, nice place, love it there, but I don't know if I can stay there my whole life.
2: Yeah, not right now. I might go back one day.
1: Sure.
2: At least not that time, but at least something like that, because I love a small town.
1: Right.
2: I like knowing everybody.
1: Yeah, me too.
2: Yeah, it's just a great place.
1: I love a parking lot. I love driving to a parking lot and parking in a parking lot.
2: Mm-hmm.
1: I love my commute to that place to be 5 minutes.
2: Yep.
1: That's what I like.
2: I don't want to have to plan my whole day to go get groceries.
1: For sure.
2: It's just too much.
1: But at the time, you were like, all right, I got to figure something out.
2: Yeah.
1: I want to stay here. Maybe I'll join the Navy. Is that the way out?
2: Yeah, I was trying to figure out how can I get to, yeah, at the time I wanted to be a nurse. And my fire chief at the time was just like, join the military, they'll pay for it. And, so I joined the military, not only to do that, but also, you know, serve. My auntie was in the military, and she said it was a good way to see the world and just meet new people and, you know, open up your horizons and stuff. So I did that, but then maybe a year or two in, I was just like, I don't know if I want to be a nurse anymore.
1: Right.
2: So then I was kind of lost. I was, like, doing construction for the military. Didn't really know what I was going to do for the rest of my life. I knew I wasn't going to stay in. So I was kind of lost because I came in knowing that I wanted to be something in the medical field, but that just didn't happen. And then 2020 happened. And
1: I barely remember 2020.
2: Yeah, no, that place.
1: Never, why? What happened in 2020?
2: Never again. Please, Lord. Please don't let this happen again.
1: You got locked down?
2: I got locked down, man. I was in Rota, Spain, and my buddy found a guitar for me. We call it barrack stuff. People leave behind stuff when they go back home that I don't want to bring on the plane. So somebody left the guitar there. And I started playing it, and just from there, I started learning stuff on YouTube.
1: Is that how you learned? You learned by watching YouTube videos?
2: Yeah, YouTube.
1: What was the first one you learned?
2: I don't even remember. It had to have been something like Stand By Me or like some old school. It had to have been some old school soul stuff.
1: Mm-hmm.
2: And then I started learning all my favorite, you know, country tunes, or I guess at the time, like Tyler Childers stuff and all that whole Appalachia scene.
1: Tyler's amazing.
2: Just amazing.
1: Yeah, incredible.
2: And I really love that kind of sound. So I just started learning all that kind of music and red dirt stuff, soul song, blues songs. And I started playing it for my buddies. We had these little bonfires, man, over there. We would, because we couldn't work. So all we had was each other. So we just, you know, at nighttime, we would just crank out a fire and start drinking and everybody sit around the fire and start playing songs and stuff.
1: I heard that they would give you, it was a sangria?
2: Sangria, yeah. I was, it got to the point where everybody was like asking me to do stuff and I was like, I need to get paid for this somehow.
1: Asking you to learn songs?
2: Yeah, it was getting to the point where it was too much. I was like, okay, if you give me a bottle of sangria, I swear I'll learn that song for you. And then by the end of that deployment, man, I had like a whole closet full of just sangria.
1: I think this, what's really interesting is like how quickly everything happened for you, but like the dedication it takes to have everything happen quickly for you. Like, I don't want to make it seem like you got on a magic carpet. Like, you worked really, really hard to make this happen in music. And I was trying to figure out how, like, where does that dedication come from? And I found this story that you were a state champion wrestler. You quit football, spent all summer working out heading into your senior year of high school. You put on an extra 20 pounds and beat everyone basically in your state at your weight class. Is that right?
2: Yeah. Yeah, I had to quit my 11th grade year. I was playing football, and I really wasn't that great at football. I was decent. Everybody wanted me to be like my uncle. My uncle was like this 6'5" guy, DN, ended up going to go play for Memphis D1. And, you know, with a last name like I had coming into school, everybody thought I was going to be just like him. And I was nothing like him at all. Socially, sport-wise, nothing. But I found wrestling, my coaches, Andrew Campbell and Riley Pike, they came to me and it was like, Cash, if you dedicate this, you can win a state championship. So I ended up quitting my 11th grade year after losing second place to a guy. And I could have beat him, but I was just so hesitant on my moves that day. I felt like I wasn't supposed to belong there.
1: Yeah.
2: But that match in particular, I realized, no, I do belong here. Even if I lost by a point, I could have won. So that summer, I went to go stay with my pawpaw. And I literally worked with him that whole summer, trained, went to workouts. I mean, I was just on it. I mean, I had a huge growth spurt that summer, ate all my mama on food, got gained like 20, 30 pounds. And then school came and football season went by and wrestling season came and I was on a mission. I don't know what it was. I don't know if I felt that kind of way about something in a long time. I was just like, I'm going to beat everybody and I'm going to win.
1: Does it, but like, I bet that helps you when it comes to music. Like I find there are more like athletes who become artists or like musicians, who successful ones. And my theory is that like it takes a similar kind of dedication.
2: Right.
1: Like a similar kind of like, or like you get a lot of no's or you lose a lot and you got to go back. Do you know what I'm saying?
2: Yeah.
1: Do you feel that way? Like, do you think one has anything to do with the other?
2: I think definitely being able to persist through things is a big deal in this music industry, especially with things that doesn't, at least when I got in, I thought it would just be me writing songs and playing shows and stuff. But then there's a whole nother side of it. That's only like 50% of it.
1: Yeah.
2: The other 50% is like doing everything else, you know, the business side. So you have to be persistent with it and you got to endure a lot of things you might not want to do.
1: You were enduring the cover gigs for stuff for a while, right?
2: Yeah. Yeah. I was in the cover band scene for a while. And I loved it. I mean, that taught me like really how to work a crowd, songs that work, especially cover songs.
1: Where were you playing?
2: Pretty much everywhere, man. I was on the coast of Mississippi. I would play from New Orleans to all the way to Mobile. Pretty much that whole coastal strip, bars, restaurants, casinos, private events.
1: But by yourself too or with the band?
2: By myself a lot. I would do a lot of single shows, duo shows, full band gigs at night. Some days I would do like 3 shows in a day, you know.
1: I got 3 questions for you on this. So what was your favorite cover to play?
2: I really love doing Shake the Frost by Tyler Childers. Can't You See, Marshall Tucker Band.

0: anything around that world of rock. I just love Southern rock music and Appalachian music.
1: What was the song you didn't really love to play, but you had to play?
0: I think I started getting tired of Sweet Caroline. And I love the song.
1: I love Sweet Caroline, too.
0: But it got to a point where people was asking for way too much. That and, like, Blame It All on My Roots, Garth Brooks, and...
1: Wagon Wheel?
0: Wagon, yeah, Wagon, Jesus. I meant to tell Darius that I played that song one night at least 4 or 5 times.
1: In one night?
0: In one night, Wagon Wheel.
1: I went to a bar one time in Halifax, Nova Scotia, and it said, to play here, you must play one of these 5 songs, and one of them was Wagon Wheel.
0: Yep.
1: But I've also been to bars where it said, please do not play Wagon Wheel.
0: Dude, it's a problem.
1: It's a lot.
0: I mean, I guess it's really
1: good. I like the song.
0: I love Wagon Wheel. It's just 5 times in a night just gets kind of...
1: What was the Secret Weapon song if the crowd was dead?
0: We would do, like, Freebird would always help.
1: It's a long song.
0: It is. I'm as free as a bird now. And I was with this Southern rock band for a minute, and those guys was really knee-deep in, like, Southern rock history and stuff, so we played a lot of Southern rock classics. And Freebird, even if they didn't ask for it, if I knew the crowd would go crazy.
2: I'm Jill Deacon. You're listening to Tom Power's conversation with Cassius Culpepper here on Q. In this next part, Tom wanted to know at what point Cassius knew that he wasn't going to be singing Freebird and other cover songs forever. Here is the rest of that conversation.
0: I was at this place, you probably know, Margaritaville. And
1: oh, yeah, the Jimmy Buffett, like, chain bar.
0: Yeah. Somebody came up and asked me about... asked me to play one of Jimmy Buffett's songs. It was like Margaritaville, one of his classics. I love Jimmy Buffett. Rest in peace, man. But that day, I was just like, man, I don't know if I can do this for the rest of my life. But also, I thought I was getting afraid because I had done so much in the cover band scene, you know, playing at casinos, big crowds. And I'm like, is this my ceiling for, like, the rest of my life? Because I was like... Down there, you're making good money.
1: Yeah.
0: You're making really great money in the cover band scene.
1: Yeah, yeah.
0: It is ridiculous.
1: I got buddies of mine who've been in that scene their whole lives. They got great lives.
0: Yeah. They're balling.
1: Yeah.
0: But I was like, I don't know if I want this to be my ceiling. There has to be another ceiling I can get to, or especially creative-wise. And then I realized, I was like, I think I just need to write songs, I guess. I was looking up on, like, Google and stuff. Like, what to do in your music career. And they was like, you know, learn an instrument, learn how to produce, and learn how to write songs. So I just started coming back from all these bars and started writing songs. And then one day I was like, you know what? I think I just want to, I need to really learn how to write a song. I guess these are good. I don't know. I think I need to move to Nashville.
1: Did you know anybody there?
0: Yeah, I got, like, real close family friends there.
1: Did you know anybody in the music world?
0: Mm-mm. Well, my manager is a close family friend.
1: Okay.
0: So I knew him, but I didn't know him.
1: Right.
0: Until I was in Bama for a little bit. I moved back home to Bama for a little bit. And then when I got to Bama, I started posting a lot on TikTok and stuff.
1: Yeah, you had a couple of viral songs, didn't you?
0: Yeah. She say, I got a problem drinking. Love's going out on TV. I was still in Bama. And then I started getting... labels reaching out to me, and I ain't know nothing about an A&R or none of this stuff. And so I started coming up to Nashville, started writing songs for people, not for people, but just with people, and showing the songs I've been working on, you know, come back from the bar. And I was like, this is pretty good. This is decent. This is really good stuff. So I ended up moving up there.
1: What strikes me is that it could have, you hit that ceiling of having playing for thousands of people in cover bands. And when you said, like, is this my ceiling? The thing that struck me when you said that is that in order to get back to that, which you kind of are at now, you actually had to go back to playing for nobody.
0: Yep.
1: You had to go back to having no audience, and you had to take a big risk.
0: Yeah.
1: I don't even know if I have a question. That just that sticks out to me, that there was no guarantee there, you know?
0: Yeah, I remember that first show where I had, like, 20 people, 25 people. I was like, oh. This is it.
1: Also, the risk that, like, I might not make the money I was making as a cover.
0: No.
1: You know? Yeah.
0: It's so different. I remember the cover band saying, like, it was great. Here, you just don't know.
1: Yeah.
0: You know, you go into a cover band show, you know exactly what you're making.
1: Where do you think that comes from to take that kind of risk? Not everyone would do it.

0: I think I was just scared that if I didn't try, like, down a road in my life, I would have regretted a lot of things.
1: Yeah.
0: Because money is cool, but I think this the creative freedom now that I have is worth more than that.
1: You recorded this in Muscle Shoals, Alabama, where, I mean, a lot of people would have stayed in Nashville and worked out of the studios there, but you went to Muscle Shoals. For people who don't know, one of the most, like, important recording studios in music history. Mm-hmm. Otis Redding, I mean, I can name go on forever, Aretha Franklin, the Allman Brothers recorded there. Talk to me about the decision to record there. Also, just tell me a story, man. Like, I want to know what it's like to be in there.
0: Yeah, I grew up in Bama.
1: How far from Muscle Shoals were you?
0: Ooh, we brought like 3.5 hours.
1: Okay, so not close or anything.
0: Yeah. I wasn't able to go there growing up.
1: Right.
0: But I've always known about it because I love music so much. And like you said, Aretha and Allman Brothers, Wilson Pickett, Rolling Stones, and all these great other artists coming there just to get that sound. And I realized when I wanted to do my album, I wanted it to feel like that. Have that same soul and energy that those records have. And I feel like a lot of times people go to places to get that sound. Some people may go to New York to get that, I don't know, Billy Joel sound. They go to New Orleans trying to get Fats Domino sound.
1: Yeah, Dr. John or something like that.
0: Yeah.
1: Yeah, yeah.
0: Because I feel like places do make records sometimes.
1: Yeah.
0: A lot of times.
1: How does it feel in that studio?
0: Oh, it was amazing. I mean, it's so cool to be in the same place, same area that these greats recorded all this wonderful music. And I just wanted my piece of it. Just be like, oh, Cash is also recorded here.
1: Do you feel a bit of magic in a room like that?
0: Oh, yeah, man. It feel like especially when you work on a record, it feel like you gotta put that oomph on it because you know who's recorded here. And you're just like, man, we can't make no record. I don't got that soul in it, you know, Muscle Shoals.
1: Here's what I'm trying to figure out. And I might be completely off here. And just tell me if I'm onto something. So we're in Canada right now. Neil Young records a song called Southern Man.
0: Mm-hmm.
1: Lynyrd Skynyrd writes Sweet Home Alabama. One of the lines in Sweet Home Alabama is, we heard Mr. Young sing about her. We heard O'Neill put her down.
0: Mm-hmm.
1: I hope Neil Young will remember a Southern man. Don't need him around anymore.
0: Right.
1: Anyhow, another verse in Sweet Home Alabama is about Muscle Shoals.
0: Mm-hmm.
1: And they recorded it at the Muscle Shoals studio.
0: Yeah.
1: I don't have any question here, I don't think. Did that occur to you that you were writing a song called Southern Man that was also a Neil Young title that was also talked about by Lynyrd Skynyrd in the same studio where you made the record?
0: Kinda. It was pretty much a play on that a little bit.
1: Tell me. Because I couldn't find you talking about it.
0: Yeah, because I just want to talk about like just Southern roots and that, like me being a man from the South. It's just is who I am.

0: I have nothing against Neil Young Sullivan. I love the song. Mm-hmm. But it was a play. I wanted a song that felt like Lynyrd Skynyrd. What would they do if they just straight up said, I'm a Southern man or whatever?
1: And I'm not asking it in some political way. I'm just asking in, like, that's interesting to me that there's a song called Southern. The song's called Southern Man, which is the song that Skynyrd wrote a response to.
0: Yeah, we brought that up because I wrote it with Bear Reinhardt from Need to Breathe. Mm-hmm. And that conversation did come up during the writing when we was writing it. I was like, oh, that's kind of cool.
1: What strikes me is that you're still a really young, like, you're a really exceptional writer, but you're still a really young writer. Like, you haven't been writing for that long.
0: Yeah.
1: Do you feel like there's still things you want to achieve with your songwriting?
0: Oh, yeah. Dude, I'm still evolving. And it's so crazy because I didn't expect for things to happen so fast, especially as an artist. Because I started writing, like, really writing in late 23. And then... I mean, I started touring my own stuff in like 24. So I thought I was going to get to Nashville. I was going to be there for a while, like really get to writing like 1,000 songs or put into 10,000 hours. But things just happen so quick, you know?
1: Before I go, one is apparently you're a big fan of The Weeknd. This is a Canadian.

0: show.
1: Yes.
0: And you have the XO weekend symbol tattooed on you. Is that true?
1: I do. Actually, I got two. I got that one. And then that one right there.
0: How'd that come about?
1: I grew up listening to so much music, and if I find an artist, I go down rabbit holes. And I remember finding The Weeknd in like seventh or eighth grade.
0: Yeah.
1: I shouldn't have been listening to it at all. Like House of Balloons.
0: Pretty grown up music. Yeah.
1: I didn't know what he was talking about at all. But I was like, man, I really feel this music.
0: So when did you get the tattoos?
1: I got this one in high school. And then this one I got in the military.
0: You're a serious Weeknd fan, a serious Canadian music fan.
1: Bold, man. I love anything to do with like Roy Woods. I love the underground. And it's so cool how the Weeknd is like the top artist in the world now. But I remember when I had House of Balloons on and you know, his covers of Dirty Diane was everywhere, and nobody like really cared for it. It wasn't until like, that was after Kissland, Beauty Behind the Madness, when people was like, oh my God, I love the Weeknd. I'm like, man, you wasn't there.
0: I was there.
1: You wasn't there.
0: Thanks a lot for coming in. I barely even got to talk to you about our shared love of Vienna sausages.
1: Mm, yes.
0: So where I'm from in Newfoundland, we eat a lot of Vienna sausages.
1: Yeah.
0: When I came to Toronto, I got so much guff, I'll say, for my love of Vienna sausages, where I open the can, drain the water out.
1: Yep.
0: I hold it in my hand and I hit my wrist so that the middle sausage pops out.
1: Dude, that's baller.
0: And then I dunk it in mustard and I eat it like that.
1: Dude, you want to know something? We did all that. Like, we had fried sausages like on biscuits growing up.
0: Mm-hmm.
1: In my town, we call it Vienna.
0: Vienna sausages.
1: Yeah.
0: Okay. How do you eat your Vienna sausages?
1: Let me try out the can on some Ritz crackers.
0: You put them on a cracker.
1: Oh, yeah.
0: I've never done that.
1: You can also, you fry them up, too.
0: Really?
1: I'm telling you, bro, get a biscuit, like a morning biscuit. Like
0: Southern biscuit.
1: Southern biscuit, bro. Fry that thing up. Slice it up in half. Put jelly on it, grape jelly. Dude.
0: All right, I'm going to try this. You got to try the mustard. You got to try that.
1: I feel like I have
0: the wrist that. And it pops out.
1: I never done that. That's pretty smart, though.
0: You made a really great record. You're a great songwriter.
1: Thank you.

After Me by Cassius Culpepper off his new album Act One, which is out now. Before that, you heard Tom's conversation with Cassius. And you can see Cassius live on tour across North America this summer. Check out his website, CassiusCulpepper.com. Coming up on the show, it's Tom Power's conversation with the actor Brittany Allen, who's getting a lot of critical praise for her role on season 2 of The Pitt. Before The Pitt, Brittany's big break was on the longtime soap opera All My Children. She'll tell you how being on a soap opera can actually make you a good person. Stick around. There's more Q after this.

Good morning, it's 10:30. I'm Drew Karakis. You're listening to CBC Radio 1. TELUS says an attempted theft has caused a telecommunications outage affecting thousands of customers in northwestern BC. The company says services went down after someone tried to steal copper wire. TELUS says the suspect or suspects cut through fiber optic cables, causing extensive damage. Northern Health says the outage has left some health facilities without phone and internet service, and there's limited or no ability to contact 911 in some northern communities.

0: The RCMP say a suspect is in custody after getting into an aircraft at Vancouver International Airport. The circumstances of the incident are still somewhat unclear. Police say at about 4 this morning, someone ran through a security gate and onto the tarmac. The person was arrested without incident. Officials say operations at the airport are continuing normally this morning. It was a hot weekend in many parts of BC. 24 communities across the province set new temperature records yesterday. In Pemberton, the mercury climbed 32 degrees, beating the previous high for May 3rd, which dated back almost 70 years. Osoyoos, Lillooet, and Cache Creek were all above 31 degrees, and in Squamish and Whistler, the temperature was just below 30. In the weather today, sunny and warm again today with a high up to 20.
1: I'm Jill Deacon, in for Tom Power. You're listening to Q. If you've ever spent some time working towards a dream, you've perhaps also imagined, maybe visualized what it will feel like when you achieve that dream. But what happens when you finally get there and things don't actually work out as you'd hoped? The Canadian actor Brittany Allen grew up wanting to be an actor. She went to a prestigious performing arts high school in Etobicoke, where actors like Keanu Reeves and musicians from the band Broken Social Scene also were in class. And then, at just 21 years old, she got her big break. She starred as Marissa Chandler on the long-time-running soap opera All My Children. But things didn't quite work out as she'd hoped. After just a year and a half, Brittany was replaced on All My Children by another actor to play the same role. And then in a weird twist of fate, shortly after that, Brittany wins a Daytime Emmy for her portrayal of that character. Since she left the soap opera, Brittany Allen has been a steady presence on screen. Perhaps you've seen her on the TV show The Boys or in the movie Jigsaw, which was part of the Saw movie franchise. And now, 15 years after her time on All My Children, Brittany is once again getting critical acclaim, this time for her work playing the cancer patient Roxy Hamler on the second season of the hit HBO Max show, The Pit. If you don't know The Pit, it's about a group of doctors working in an ER in Pittsburgh, and it is considered one of the best shows out there right now. It is adored by critics and audiences and won all the major awards. Take a listen.
2: What happened? I had a seizure.
3: You let her with Keppra?
2: Yeah. Yeah, she's back to baseline mental status.
3: I'm sorry, I'm confused. Aren't you off duty?

0: pros that come with achieving your dreams. But Tom started out by asking her what it was about acting that Brittany loved when she was a kid.
1: You know, I think I'm still kind of unpacking that.
2: You're right. It might be a bit of a quick question.
1: Yeah, no. That there were all of these grown adults who were there to just play and commit fully to this imagined reality. It definitely is a weird calling.
2: In addition to the calling, it's also a craft, like it's also a skill. And that's where I want to talk about soap opera acting. So you were on All My Children as Marissa Chandler. I mean, that is a gigantic long-running show. I mean, in addition to big stars coming out of that, like Michael B. Jordan and Amanda Seyfried, like just one of the most popular, if not maybe the most popular and enduring soap opera of all time. For people who are listening to this, tell me something we may not know about working on a soap opera.
1: I think that it's probably the most humbling and, you know, grinding job that an actor can have.
2: Tell me.
1: And so it really cultivates good people.
2: How is it humbling and grinding?
1: Oh, well, it's just... it's insanely demanding the speed at which they work. So when I started, I think the average was one whole episode in a day. So every weekend I would have, and sometimes they would be overlapping episodes. You know, you'd shoot at one location, so you'd be shooting three episodes in one day of all your scenes in those episodes. So every weekend I would have 5 to 7 scripts to learn. And the dialogue is so, you know, a lot of it is these big, long, dramatic monologues. And it was just a wildly rapid pace. But I think there's not a lot of room for ego in that. You know, it's just full of really hardworking actors. And of course, crew always, you know, the crew is always like, they're always grinding it out on every film set. But on a lot of film sets, an actor gets to, you know, come in and
2: hang out in the trailer,
1: shoot one scene a day.
2: Sure.
1: You know, but on a soap opera, you are just going from the second you get there to the second you leave.
3: Hey, I thought you did great up there.
4: All I did was tell the truth.
3: Still, it couldn't have been easy. I think your dad would have been really proud.
4: I wish I could say the same for Marion.
2: I hope you take this in the spirit of which I mean it. And I have nothing but unbelievable respect for soap opera actors. It is a incredible grind. It takes so much dedication. I didn't know until I started doing this show how much work goes into it. You win a daytime Emmy for that show. Does that change anything for you in terms of like what you want out of this career, or what you want out of this job? Because I would imagine to a lot of people, an Emmy is a sign of like, oh, I did it. I'm on the right track. What does that do for you to win that Emmy?
1: I don't think I registered it at all when it happened. It's only been very recently that I now put that Emmy in a place where I, you know, can see it in my living room.
2: What do you mean?
1: Well, when I first won it, I think my thought was, oh, my parents will be proud of this. I'm gonna gift this to them. But then they were so afraid their house got broken into, that they were so afraid that someone was gonna steal it. So it just lived in their closet for many years until finally I said, you know what? I think I want that. I think I'm ready to, own that and feel proud of that. I don't know. I think it's probably a condition I have, but I think it's also a condition of being an actor and, you know, being in a business where you're always, you know, your ambitions are high and every job, every award, every, you know, notice of acclaim, it's really easy to just kind of think, oh, how will this kind of help me get to the next stage? And so then the stage that you're at is no longer something to be proud of. And that Emmy in particular was one of my first real awakenings around the highs and lows of the fickleness of this industry also. Because it had been quite a journey. I had actually been recast as that character after working as Marissa Chandler for a year and a half. The fans didn't take to the character, so they recast me, which they do on soaps.

0: I had a rough, you know, 8 or 9 months after that. And then I got nominated and then I won the award. And then suddenly everyone was like, oh my God, you're amazing. Oh, this agent, you know, wants you. And, yeah. and I was just looked around. And I thought, I am the same person I was a week ago. And I'm the same actor I was a week ago, but now everyone's here. And so it was just a, you know, an interesting time. And I think you kind of look at that, you know, it's really easy when you see people at kind of what seems like the height of something, you know, to go, oh gosh, I want to be them. Or, oh, I, you know, they must be feeling so great. But I think it can be a confusing time also.
1: Well, they're also fleeting and they're also,
0: they're
1: also brief and they never give you the thing that you want from them.
0: Exactly. Your heart goes, oh, yeah. Shoot. I guess that hole needs to be filled some other way.
1: I am still stuck on your parents keeping the Emmy in the closet.
0: I mean, so I think it's because it worried. Meant so much to them that, yeah. Yeah.
1: I could, when people would come over, I could see them opening up the closet and saying, look at this. So this leads me to talking to you about The Pit. So you play Roxy, a mom with two kids who's terminally ill with cancer. You did quite a bit of research to play her. You spoke to folks at Gilda's Club Toronto, which is a cancer care center founded in honor of the Saturday Night Live alum Gilda Radner, who died of cancer. Yeah. You read memoirs of people who had cancer. Can you give me an example of something that you brought to this character, something that this character did, acted like, something that you took from this research that you did, either from conversations that you had with people or the research that you did, that wouldn't have been in there had you not done that work?
0: Yeah, I think probably, you know, maybe one of the harder things, well, it was all hard. Like, how do you really step inside the shoes of someone who is seeing death right there and who is feeling all the feelings that, you know, we all would feel in that circumstance. And then also finding some level of peace and acceptance around it. And that was probably the scariest thing to try to consider. But I remember in particular with Gilda's Club, they were so lovely and giving, and they showed me a video of a mother who had passed away, I think, earlier that year, and she had made a video for her kids. And it was, I mean, it was really heartbreaking, but also there was just a real strength. And I think that Roxy has a real strength. It all just kind of, you know, came in and just left me with this deep connection to a sadness and an appreciation of life that was really special and, you know, to carry around.
1: Does playing that role change your relationship with your own mortality?
0: Yes. It in some ways has made me a little bit more neurotic than I used to be. Yeah. Well, neurotic towards health and death.
1: Tell me.
0: Because it made the reality of that more real to me, you know? I think it's really easy for all of us to kind of go through and be like, oh, that just happens to other people. That's not going to happen to me. And then you play a role like that and you start learning about all of the people that does happen to, and you go, oh God, you know, I'm no different than this person. And so I definitely have been getting more doctor checkups in the aftermath as best as I can to, you know, try to stay healthy, and on top of things. But on the good side of it is that I through Roxy did find a strength and a meditative state that I had not known in myself before. And whenever I talk about her, I kind of feel myself returning to that. And when death is at your door, when something, you know, big happens in life, all of the noise disappears. And that's the most pure state, I think, that, you know, it's beautiful.
2: Paul, you need a break. You're taking care of me, the kids, the house. It's too much for one person.
3: I'm not the one battling cancer.
2: Paul?
3: Hey, you're in pain every day, fighting for your life.

0: my wife.
1: What a gift to have played that role and embodied that role and to be able to come back to it as sort of like a grounding presence when life starts, when you start to get caught up in the less important mm-hmm. things in life that seem more important. You can kind of ground yourself back in that character to put yourself into the situation where you are forced to confront what's really important. Did Noah Wiley, by the way, who's the lead on the show and also the executive producer, I heard that he sent letters to a bunch of the actors. What did he say? Like asking them to bring this different level of intensity to the characters.
2: Yeah.
1: Did you get one of those letters?
2: Is that season one? I'm not sure if this is the letter story, but when the breakdown came out for the audition, there was a note from Noah Wiley that said, you know, we make things a little differently here. We're looking for team players who are, you know, ready to come and play. And so it was a little bit cryptic. But I think what he meant by that is it is a very different set. And
1: how, like, give me some, because I think for us, I don't know a set from most people like me don't know a different set from a normal set from, you know, from an apple on the tree. How is it different than your normal set?
2: So there's a few ways. I mean, first of all, they shoot it chronologically. Yeah. So, you know, most sets, you're shooting scene 20 from episode 6, and then you're shooting scene 3 from episode 8 on the same day in the same location so that they can shoot out that one location. But here it's all, you know, it's just in the hospital. And so you walk on and they're going 1, 2, 3, 4, 5. So as an actor playing a guest role, a guest starring role, it would otherwise kind of shoot out all your scenes in your hospital room over the course of 1 or 2 days. But here, over one episode, you're probably, you know, working double that and more because, you know, your scenes are spread out over the days of that shoot. They have like 150 background actors that are there every single day just to kind of keep the world feeling full. So as a patient, you kind of become one of those. So, but creatively, I'll just say the really special thing about how the show is different is once you get flowing, it's just this really beautiful rhythm that happens.
1: I want to close off by going back to something you said at the very beginning. You were talking to me about how, you know, this role in the pit has been meaningful to you because of, you know, people are coming up to you and talking to you a little bit about their own experience, either with someone mm-hmm. they've lost or, you know, maybe their own experience with cancer. Do you have an example? Like, what's the, without giving any names or anything, but like, mm-hmm. what's the most memorable moment you have where someone might have come up to you and talked to you about what this role has meant to them?
2: I had a woman come up to me a couple weeks ago, and she had tears in her eyes and she was just really, you know, I think happy to say hi and happy to tell me that the, you know, watching it had just really touched her. And in her case, it had been her grandfather who had passed away. And I think she'd been at his bedside for that, and I could just see that you know, she, a lot had been brought up in watching the story, but it wasn't all, you know, bad. It was a really good thing to kind of see her experience played out for her.
1: That level of peace is a rare thing. And I think to be able to both get there in your own life, but also to kind of give people an example of the peace that you can have in those incredibly sad moments we have with our families is a really beautiful thing. I'm not surprised that you're getting so much attention for this role. And thank you so much for making the time for us. I really appreciate it.
2: Yeah, my pleasure to be here.
3: That was Tom Power's conversation with the Canadian actor Brittany Allen. She plays Roxy Hamler on the second season of the HBO Max show, The Pit. You can watch that now on Crave.

0: might know the actor Gene Yoon best for playing the beloved matriarch Uma on the show Kim's Convenience. That sitcom aired on CBC for 5 years, then got on Netflix, and really became a word-of-mouth phenomenon. And it was credited for its authentic representation of a Korean-Canadian family navigating life in Canada at a time that you really never saw much of that on television. But years before she got on Kim's, Gene Yoon was just another actor fighting to be seen. She recently spoke with Tom Power on the show about her early days trying to make it as an actor and about how she felt when Kim's Convenience ended abruptly in 2021. Here's a bit of that chat, starting with Gene talking about how she feels as a second-generation Korean who doesn't speak the language.
1: Yeah, it for me, as a child, I felt so inadequate because we'd get openly criticized. Every Kyopo, every second-generation Korean feels this, has been criticized and looked down upon for not being able to speak. And for people of my generation, there was no understanding. Koreans were baffled. The idea that there could be a Korean that can't speak the language just seemed impossible. So it was full out contempt that we were, they said, "Whoa, what's the matter with you?" You know, that kind of thing. And then it would extend to like, "Your mother must be a terrible mother."
2: Oh my God. Yeah. I can't imagine.
1: So it, you know, there's a lot of baggage there. And I'm, my family, I'm the only one who's tried to learn it. So it's empowering. It's empowering and satisfying being able to sort of unpack it. But it is a difficult language for English language learners to learn.
2: Have you tried speaking it with your parents?
1: I am speaking it with them now. My mom's so deaf that I realized I was talking to her on the phone. And I thought my Korean was so much better than it is.
2: She was. She,
1: oh, yeah. Oh. Oh.
2: She was going, "Oh, Andrew, oh, yeah, oh, oh, right, oh, yeah, yeah, yeah." Turns out, couldn't hear you.
1: Yeah, my spoken Korean's still really not that great, but my comprehension's really, really good now.
2: I do want to ask you about the end of Kim's, because I haven't heard you talk about it on the CBC. You know, I remember when all that news came out, that you were... It was this, the Kim's TV show was a massive success.
1: Yeah.
2: And then, you know, you and some of your castmates were really vocal about a toxic work environment, about, a quote, racist and culturally inaccurate storylines, and the absence of Korean writers that made the experience painful. I'm not asking you to relitigate the past, but I want to know, does that change any of the way you look back on it? Like, where does Kim's sit in your heart, the TV show sit in your heart now, in your mind?
1: You know, when we first started doing Kim's, first as a play, and then especially in the first season of the TV show and the second season of the TV show, something started to happen in the middle of the third. You could feel it, and there were signs. I'm so proud of the work that we did. I'm so proud of it. And I'm still so sad. I learned a lot about how shows are built and how... the sort of machine that makes a show. And I think if I were in a similar situation now, I would know how to look out for signs to stop something like that from happening. I did what I could at the time. But the fact is that, you know, I mean, I live right downtown. I live within 5 minutes to 8 minutes walk from the exterior, which still has a sign of Kim's Convenience up. And when I walk by there, when I have to go to the pharmacy, I still see people out there taking pictures and selfies. And I know the show did so much good. It was so needed. And the fans are so, they love those. They're just lovely. it's too bad. It's too bad. It's like the fundamental issue is that the Korean Canadians were not in control of the story. Our input was not welcomed in the way that it should have been welcomed. And eventually that became unsustainable. So it's too bad.
2: I think I hear what you're saying, that there are these still wounds, you know, and things you wish could have been done differently, and things, even ways you're like, I wish I could have seen that. I wish I could have seen that. I wish I had that experience.

0: And then you can hold that in the same hand as you can hold, oh, look at the good it did. And look, yeah, at, and look at the way that it made people feel emboldened and seen. And
1: yeah,
0: look at the way that people are still taking pictures. And you can kind of hold those two things at the same time.
1: It's kind of like, you know, when a family gets blown up from a divorce, you can still have to look back and go, you know, Christmas of 1997 was awesome.
0: Yeah, there was love like there. Yeah. There was love, yeah, and goodness there.
1: Yeah.
2: That's a bit of Tom Powers' conversation with the actor Gene Yoon. You can listen to their full conversation on our podcast feed. It's up now. 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

0: That is the legendary Canadian singer Molly Johnson featuring Brampton's very own Hawaii Mighty with a new one called Talk to Me. That's it for Q today. Tomorrow on the show, Riz Ahmed is an Oscar and Emmy award-winning actor, rapper, storyteller, really known for pushing for more complex, nuanced portrayals of South Asians on screen. He's going to be here to talk about two of his projects that continue with that mission. The first is a show called Bait. It's about a Pakistani actor who wants to be cast as the next James Bond. And the second is Riz's own take on Shakespeare's Hamlet. That's coming up tomorrow on Q. You can find me online at Jill with a G, Deacon, at Jill Deacon. Thanks so much for listening. I'll talk to you tomorrow.
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1: 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The CBC News is next, and then it's commotion.
3: I mean, look, if rom-coms do well at the box office, then why are studios afraid to put them in movie theaters? That is a question we're asking today. You'll hear why Hollywood thinks romance is such a risk, and why so many of these movies just end up on streaming services.
4: This is CBC News from Vancouver. Good morning, I'm Drew Karakis. TELUS says many of its customers in northwestern BC are affected by a service outage today. As Bill Fee reports, it's the result of an attempted theft.
5: The company says mobile, internet, TV, and for some time even 911 services were disrupted early this morning by someone trying to steal copper wire. TELUS says vandals cut through fiber optic lines as they tried to get at the copper, causing what the company describes as extensive damage. Burns Lake, Smithers, Terrace, Prince Rupert, Massett, and other communities have been affected. Northern Health says the outage has left some local health facilities without phone and internet and limited or no availability to contact 911. TELUS says it's now using a backup system and has activated its emergency roaming with another carrier to allow people to access 911 services. Crews are at the site of the damage. The company is bringing in specialized equipment, but TELUS says it's not known when services

0: might be restored. Bill Fee, CBC News, Prince George.
1: The RCMP say a suspect is in custody after someone allegedly accessed an aircraft at Vancouver International Airport. The circumstances of the incident are still unclear. Police say it happened at about 4 this morning when someone ran through a security gate and onto the tarmac. The person was eventually arrested without incident. Canada has pledged about $270 million to help fund the Ukrainian war effort. The announcement was made today by Prime Minister Mark Carney at a major European political summit in Armenia. It's the first time a non-European leader has been invited to the event. Carney says it's given him an important opportunity to build relationships.
2: A lot's happened in the last 12 months, and the importance of alliances with reliable partners, deepening those alliances, has become ever more so. From security through to economics that are being reinforced, we're working in real time.
1: In total, Canada has donated close to $26 billion to Ukraine since the Russian invasion more than 4 years ago. Summer-like weather is expected to continue in many parts of the province for the next few days. Yesterday, more than 20 temperature records were broken. It was 32 degrees in Pemberton, where the previous record of 31.1 degrees was set back in 1957. Weather Network meteorologist Tyler Hamilton says it's shaping up to be a challenging wildfire season.
3: And we're seeing such extreme precipitation deficits, abnormally dry conditions developing this early. That is a trend that is a little bit disconcerting when you still think we have to go through the hottest months of the year.
1: Hamilton says warm air is being pushed into BC because the jet stream is currently far to the north, arching across Alaska and Yukon. Canada's environment watchdog is warning that Ottawa is falling short when it comes to mapping flood hazards. Environment Canada has committed to mapping roughly 200 higher-risk areas by 2028. But an audit by the Environment and Sustainable Development has found that the department is not on track to meet that target. Commissioner Jerry DeMarco says many maps remain incomplete and that much of the existing mapping is not practical or usable.
4: We also found that Public Safety Canada planned flood risk awareness portal did not integrate climate change considerations or allow information to be easily updated as conditions change.
1: DeMarco insists climate change projections and easily available flood maps are vital for reliable long-term planning. Two people have been killed in the eastern German city of Leipzig after a person drove a car into a crowd of people in a busy shopping area. Police say a number of people were injured. Two have been seriously hurt. The driver has been detained and there's no further risk to the public. The Coquihalla Highway was the most ambitious highway project in the history of BC, and it's marking its 40th anniversary. The first phase was completed in 20 months. Just in time for Expo 86, 91-year-old Clarence Gardner was the mayor of Hope when the Coquihalla opened.
5: I was always of the opinion that the highway would be a great advantage to us. It would bring more people by the town. It would increase the town's business. I guess I was thinking I was very proud to be part of this.
1: The BC government says trucks using the Coquihalla average more than $180 million worth of goods each day. And that's the CBC News from Vancouver. Turning to the weather now for Metro Vancouver and the South Coast. Sunny and warm today. Temperatures up to 29 degrees inland, but cooler near the water. Tonight, clear with a low down to 13 degrees. More sunshine tomorrow and temperatures up to 25 degrees away from the water. And sunshine again Wednesday, Thursday, and Friday. Right now in Vancouver, it's 20 degrees with some high cloud.
6: Listen, laughing and crying with strangers in a movie theater, that is one of my favorite things in the world to do. But can you remember the last rom-com that you saw in an actual movie theater? If you can't, you are not alone. A lot of people can't remember. It's been a while. Why has Hollywood been afraid to put rom-coms in the big screen? I'm Al-Amin Abdul-Mahmoud, and this is Commotion. C.T. Jones wrote about this for Rolling Stone. They're back with us on the show. C.T.'s good to see you, pal.
7: So good to be back. How are you?
6: It's great. I like you. I'm also yearning for rom-coms on the big screen, and we're going to talk about that in a moment. But first, I want to ask you, you asked other filmmakers about the experience of getting rom-coms greenlit in the first place, and then getting rom-coms greenlit to be put in a theater. What did they tell you?
7: There's basically hesitation from a studio side. And when there's hesitation from people who hold the cash bags, it turns into hesitation everywhere.

0: I talked to indie filmmaker Nina Lee, who told me, quote, on the money side, there's really a chance to reap what you've sown into your project going the theatrical route, especially with low budget films. Mm. Rom-coms typically make their money back. It doesn't need $3 million to turn a profit. I don't know why studios are so afraid, end quote. I also spoke to Yulene Kwong, the director of the upcoming Emily Henry film Beach Read, who basically said that she thinks everyone's a coward. Quote, romance is something that does well in theaters because we're starved for it. We want it bad, and fans will show up as long as you give them a good movie.
1: I mean, listen, Beach Read, first of all, huge book. Emily Henry, gigantic, you know, romance writer. I would imagine just the Emily Henry fandom alone would be able to fill theaters, no problem. But then the thing that you just mentioned, this idea about the fear, like, why? What is that fear? Why don't studio execs want to put rom-coms in theaters?
0: I think right now we have to realize that we are in a movie world that is kind of shaped by the post-pandemic of it all,
1: okay.
0: Right? We had this huge time where no one could go to the movie theaters. And afterwards, there was this huge campaign, mainly by actors, mind you, not studio execs, to get people to fill more seats.
1: Yeah.
0: So right now, for people who haven't abandoned the theatrical release format, if the goal is filling as many seats as possible, they want to find projects that are the lowest common denominator, the one that you could get mom and grandma and your 13-year-old and your dad all of the same time. And the answer to that is superhero movies, right? Hollywood's like, I have the answer for you. What's a Friday night without another superhero movie? And it's how we kind of get this constant churn where all of a sudden you think back and you go, I know what I've seen in theaters the last couple of months. It feels like it might all be the same thing.
1: Yeah. It all kind of begins to sort of blend into each other. Listen, you're maintaining a reportorial objectivity about this. I'll just say it for you. I'm a little bit bummed out about that. I think like the way that you sort of describe what we've been experiencing in the movie theater sounds one note. And also when I think about like when you said the pandemic of it all, what you're really referring to is we had a whole bunch of movies that were supposed to come out in the theaters. Then they end up coming out in streaming. And then what studios end up learning is like, we don't actually have to put this in a movie theater. People will still kind of watch it at home. But to me, there's like a real kind of grief because there's a thing that you lose when only one kind of movie ends up playing at your movie theater. But maybe we can give a bit of history here. How have rom-coms done at the box office just in recent years?
0: Okay, so I would like to say this up front. Rom-coms make money. And I think we're all ignoring this fact, right?
1: Yeah.
0: So we have Anyone But You, the Sydney Sweeney and Glenn Powell movie, right? 200 million globally. And also, let me just say, for a rom-com, the budget is typically between 500 and like 75 million. Mm. So in terms of movies, these are very low budget. But the growth that they can have is exponential. You have Ticket to Paradise, 2022 with Julia Roberts, 168 million. The Lost City, 2022, Sandra Bullock and Channing Tatum, 192 million. Hmm. Bridget Jones, Mad About the Boy, made 140 million, and that's without ever releasing in theaters in the US. So that was just from international, which kind of immediately comes to mind. What could they have made if they had actually shown it in a single theater in the United States?
1: This is a reminder, like, okay, maybe these studio execs have actually kind of forgotten the studios that rom-coms do end up making money if you do put them in an actual movie theater. I will say that, like, this is maybe shaped a little bit by the history that we have. And you mentioned some of those names, like in the 80s and the 90s and the early 2000s, you have people like Julia Roberts, you have people like Matthew McConaughey, mm-hmm. who became stars entirely on that mid-budget rom-com thing. Like the idea of like a mid-budget rom-com and drama. We used to have movies that cost $20 to $50 million and then they would make $150 million. You say that was clearly a success. People would line up for a Nora Ephron movie. That's a thing that we used to do. What's the thing that changed since then?
0: I think what happened was right around 2008, there was a rom-com slump theatrically. I personally believe it was because execs got so confident that they could sell any rom-com that they started putting slop on screen, right? So a very good example of how fast this went down is 27 Dresses with Katherine Heigl.
1: Damn, you're coming for Katherine Heigl. Okay, go on.
0: No. Well, one of my favorite films.
1: Yes.
0: Right? You have 2 years later, Katherine Heigl stars in The Ugly Truth, which was a critical flop and a commercial flop.
1: Jared Butler? Was that the other person in that movie? Oh, gosh. Mm-hmm. Okay, maybe that one is like, we didn't need that one. Yes.
0: It's actually really misogynistic. But anyway, you have, like, right around the time, all of a sudden, you have these really, really bad

0: rom-coms. And I think studios took the wrong lesson from that because at the time, the lesson that they learned was, okay, rom-coms don't sell anymore. And the only rom-coms that are doing well are rom-com action. So instead, this is going to coincide with the release of the 2012 film Avengers, which started the superhero craze as we know it, right? And this is all of a sudden, studios are kind of getting this message that like no one wants to go to rom-coms anymore, which instead what people were saying was, we just don't want to go see bad rom-coms. Like put a little effort in, please. I need to cry. I need to laugh. But like, I'm not dumb.
1: Well, I was going to say, like, there's somebody who's going to be listening to this conversation, CT, who's saying, what I want out of my rom-coms is the thing that you get in Sleepless in Seattle. Like, this idea of, like, you get to experience all of the emotions in this movie, and that's a successful rom-com done well. What do you say to the people who are having that thought, who are going, you know what? Rom-coms, they just don't make them like they used to. The quality is just not there anymore.
0: You're wrong. But
1: okay, got it.
0: Join my world. Come with me. I'll help you.
1: Let's go.
0: I think what's happening is that because so many good rom-coms are being relegated to streamers who are churning out content like crazy, and a lot of times when these rom-coms are dropped, streamers have no responsibility to market them. So there are good films, you're just not being able to reach them. And at the same time, what's happening is the films that do reach their audience, if people had had a little bit of faith in them earlier in the process, they could have made so much money at the box office. A very good example, two of my favorite rom-coms are on Netflix, actually. Set It Up, also featuring Glenn Powell. First time I ever was like, oh, he's a
1: That's a
0: movie star.
1: great,
0: And
1: it's a great movie.
0: It's a perfect movie.
1: Yeah.
0: And another one that I feel like a lot of people don't know, Players, starring Gina Rodriguez.
1: I haven't seen it.
0: It kind of gives Hitch a little bit. She's a sports journalist. I cry every time I watch it. It's one of like my favorite films of all time. But all of these movies kind of fly under the radar when if they had had a theatrical release, they would have done numbers. And I also want to think about the fact that like when we think about all of the other previous films, we're going to realize like rom-coms are never going to make the amount of money that superhero films are going to make, right?
1: Yeah.
0: Which is why studio execs are less likely to greenlight a rom-com than they are a superhero film. But
1: Yeah.
0: that doesn't mean that they aren't making money. I think
1: Yeah.
0: it's almost like a greed thing.
1: I think you're right. Like, I think my read on that is if you could put $50 million in and get $150 million out, that's a very successful movie. If you could put $200 million into a superhero movie and get $1 billion out, that's a bigger return. And so, like, there is that level of saying, okay, well, why wouldn't you just press the lever for the larger amount of money and just do that? And what ends up robbing us of is rom-coms in movie theaters. I do, to that end, though, want to talk a little bit about the pressure on the rom-coms that do make it to the screen. So I want to play this clip right here.
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3: 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Hello? Who leaves an engagement ring in a junk drawer?
4: What are you doing here?
5: Arrest you for Savannah!
6: This is all a really big misunderstanding.
7: Dio mio! She's marrying Matteo!
6: Yes! I'm marrying Matteo!
8: Congratulazioni! Oh,
1: so that is a part of the trailer for the new rom-com You, Me, and Tuscany, starring Halle Bailey and Reggie Jean Page. It's about a woman who fakes an engagement while staying in a villa in Italy, and then she meets the brother of the man she's falsely engaged to. So, you know, classic rom-com sort of plot. It hit theaters last month. It started a lot of conversation when it did hit theaters. You wrote a little bit about that. What happened there? What's the story?
0: Okay, so You, Me, and Tuscany is very unique because it's one of the first rom-coms to come out in theaters in a while. And it also has two Black leads, which is relatively uncommon for these kind of big blockbuster films. Indie filmmaker Nina Lee, who I talked about earlier, she wrote on Twitter that she has a indie rom-com coming out called That's Her. It's starring Coco Jones and Country Wayne, and it's already been shot. But that basically when she had gone to kind of pitch it to studios, that they said that they all wanted to wait to see how You, Me, and Tuscany does. She had her tweet in the thread about the pressure on Black rom-coms picked up by a bunch of those Twitter aggregate sites like Popbase. And it basically started this huge conversation about, should every movie basically have to hold the weight of its predecessor?
1: Yeah.
0: And what kind of burdens we put on films like this? And the creator of You, Me, and Tuscany even said, encourage people to come out to theaters under the assumption that, like, if this movie does poorly, there's a good chance you won't see one like it again for a very long time.
1: Yeah, I'm conscious of the fact that, like, this is also like a

0: cyclical thing. Like, it seems to happen sort of every few years. Like, this happened
1: Absolutely.
0: With Crazy Rich Asians when it came out. That came out in 2018. Obviously, huge hit in the box office. But John M. Chu, who's the director of that movie, he said, quote, "We weren't allowed to fail on this one. I hope the burden is lifted. I hope it's lightened the pressure on other films." CT, that does not seem to be the case. What's the thing that's going to take for this to change, do you think?
1: I think that there has to be a real push for the people who really love films to say theatrical or nothing. I think in all of the cases where people have pushed for their theatrical releases, they have made their money back and they have prevented their films from kind of slipping into the unknown and the streamers. And I understand that this is a difficult thing, right? If you're a filmmaker and the option is people see my film on Netflix or nowhere, you're obviously going to pick a streamer.
0: Yeah.
1: But I think that there has to be a push to say, actually, you know what? I might wait for something better. It's just so that more people get a chance to kind of sit in those seats and feel this magic, not just on your couch, but kind of in a community atmosphere.
0: CT, are you calling for a rom-com lover's strike? Is that what I'm hearing from you right now? Are you like, hey, lovers only, take a strike until we get our movies back in the theater?
1: Well, I want them back in the theater. I need to be able to see them and like scream and cry with other people.
0: I was going to say, what is the thing? What is the thing that we lose when we don't get a chance to see a rom-com in a movie theater?
1: Well, I mean, from the technical note, we lose classics, right? If we're talking about the rom-coms that we like know and love now, a very, very good example, My Big Fat Greek Wedding is one of the most successful rom-coms of all time, right?
0: Yeah.
1: It was an indie darling, though. And to be clear, no one knew that it was going to make the money that it did.
0: Yeah.
1: Its creators fought to make it. And then My Big Fat Greek Wedding and the success of it changed the trajectory of the next 7 to 10 years of rom-coms, right? And that's, could you imagine living your life right now and not having Sleepless in Seattle, not having While You Were Sleeping?
0: No, that sounds like a much worse life. You truly.
1: It's a bad life. And I think what's happening is that when we lose kind of the theatrical system, you have to think about all of the classics that we have because of the way that the system was. And well, when I talked to director Yulin Kwong, one of the crazy things she said was, if I'm thinking about today's theatrical system, I don't know if we get a When Harry Met Sally in this model.
0: That's
1: And I just want us to think of all of the films that we're losing, all of the classics.
0: Those are the movies that people refer to when they say, oh, I love cinema. I love rom-coms. Mm-hmm. Like what they're really recalling is the feeling that movies like that gave them. And if suddenly you don't have access to that, then you're right. You're robbed of literally the nicest part of your relationship with an art form. So I think that's too high a price to pay. CT, you're the best. I really appreciate you.
1: Thanks so much for having me.
0: I really hope that this lover's strike goes well. I hear that you're going to be the one organizing it. Like I ride with you. We ride it, Don. Let's go. Like, I'm ready.
1: We ride it, Don. I need to see 9 more rom-coms expeditiously. If you have a script, text it to me. I'm your biggest supporter. I love rom-coms.
0: CT, you're the best. Thank you so much for your time, friend. Good to see you.
1: Good to see you.
0: Yes, of course. CT Jones writes about the internet and pop culture for Rolling Stone.

0: I'm Alamin Abdul Mahmoud, and this is Commotion. The FIFA World Cup is coming up in just over a month. And for host cities like Toronto and Vancouver, summer is going to look a little bit different because when FIFA moves into town, it gets to decide what other events can happen at the same time. That means that some of your favorite summer festivals have had to adjust or possibly scrap the event altogether, like in the case of North America's largest Dragon Boat Festival. It is usually held every June in Vancouver, but not this year. Dominic Lai is a senior director at Dragon Boat BC. Dominic, welcome to the show.
1: Thanks for having me on today.
0: Yes, of course. Listen, it's not only the largest in North America. Your Dragon Boat Festival has been around for 40 years. Can you just describe it for us? Because it's not just about the boat races, right?
1: For sure. Well, I mean, you know, Dragon Boat's a fairly common thing that's popped up around North America now.
0: Yeah.
1: But our approach is a little bit different. In Vancouver, we have the privilege of actually we started Dragon Boat pretty much 40 years ago in Canada. During Expo 86, the Chinatown community.

0: community came together, saw some of the tensions that were existing in the community, said, hey, the world's coming to town, so why don't we bring a little bit of our own culture and kind of tie into this theme of transportation? And here we are, pretty much 40 years later, almost exactly to the day, doing our thing. But for us, it's not just about the sport. Dry and boat's been around for thousands and thousands and thousands of years. And way back in the old country, as it were, people would come together. It's one of the few times a year that you would have hundreds of people coming together, and whoever got to host the race got to showcase their own culture. So we've taken that forward into our current day, and we're a celebration of culture and community as well as the races. So you're going to see, for example, really traditional stuff that we work with Chinatown elders to program and preserve. But also at the same time, like a few years ago, we did the first drone show in Vancouver for the public, or last year we had Lights and Felix Cartel doing a double headliner set, because all that's strictly Vancouver, and that's kind of living up to what we've tried to be for all these years and years throughout our history.
1: We're talking, in terms of numbers wise, we're talking like 8,000 racers from around the world come, 150,000 visitors, many of them internationally coming to visit. Just walk me through this. When Vancouver was announced as a FIFA host city, that was 4 years ago, I heard you actually reached out to the city to proactively to start, kind of find out, hey, how would our festival be affected? When did you realize, you know what, there's kind of no way around it? We have to cancel the festival this year.
0: Well, honestly, it was a bit of a collaborative process. And I mean, we had tried every single plan. We went from plan A to plan double Z alongside the city and the province. We were talking with them every day. We were like, hey, can we work with you to do this? Can we run it slightly differently? Can we carve out a little bit of exemption here? But it was a bit of a collaborative process. And I would say it was probably at least a year and a half, almost 2 years out before the first game, when the city and the province and us all came together and said, this isn't working. Comes down to a bit of a unique situation with us. I mean, our festival site is literally right across the street from BC Place Stadium. It literally is a stone's throw. And when FIFA rolls into town, they have their own security and operational needs. We get that. But there wasn't really a way that they could fit us into the mix of things.
1: Well, I want to give a bit of context here because FIFA's contract with host cities prevents them from hosting other, quote, substantial cultural events the day before, day of, or day after a World Cup game. At any event, including concerts and festivals held inside the World Cup exclusion zone, they require approval from FIFA itself. But here's the thing, like you've dealt with the Olympics before. You've dealt with FIFA's Women's World Cup before. This feels a little bit different. Why wasn't it possible to change the dates or kind of make any other adjustments around this? Because it does feel like if you've been through the Olympics, this kind of feels like, okay, something should be workable, right?
0: Yeah, I mean, for sure. Well, and with the experience with the Olympics and the 2015 Women's World Cup, that's why we actually originally went to FIFA and the city saying, hey, can we work together on this? Because we knew that, they're going to have big productions coming in. The big difference is that this time the area outside the stadium is also going to be impacted. And if you look at a map of Vancouver, you get BC Place Stadium, and then you get all these giant parking lots and parks right beside BC Place Stadium. Those parking lots and parks are where we normally would be running our land-based festival side of things. All of that, literally, if you went there right now and I walked 5 minutes down the street, is encircled in fencing array. They're doing their thing. They're building out their site, and they're going to be there from now pretty much until almost the end of August. The other thing that's kind of tricky is that obviously with the dragon boat race, you kind of need boats and water. And the facility that we have is actually pretty unique in British Columbia. It's the only one of its kind that lets people get on and off the water in the volume that we need to be able to run our biggest races. We have other sites around the province too, but nothing quite like this. And it's that combination of raceable water, a dock, as well as the land base. But then stacking on top of that, we have races that are happening all around the province. And so that's kind of tying us in between our other races, the World Championships, National Championships. It's a bit of a tricky situation, When the world's coming to town, you gotta kind of work around that a little. But yeah, we tried a whole bunch of things. It's tricky, and yeah, it wasn't what we wanted at the end of the day.
1: I think that the thing that you just highlighted last there is also really important, the idea that you're not the only dragon boat race. There's sort of a circuit that happens, including provincially, but also internationally. And

0: there's a spot in the calendar that you occupy. It's a little bit tough to, you know, sort of say, we'll just move it 2 weeks after or 3 weeks after. You're going to be holding a smaller regatta event in August instead. But culturally, what's the thing that you feel a city loses when an event like yours ends up being canceled because of something really big and international like a FIFA?
1: Well, one of the things that, and I've been chatting with a lot of my friends who are also in the arts and cultural community here in Vancouver, but also across the country. And I think the overwhelming thing is that all of us kind of get that when you live in a big city, you're going to have the world come by and visit every once in a while. Like, what good is having a place if you can't have friends come over and visit every once in a while, right?
0: Yeah.
1: But the thing is, we kind of don't want to be left on the sideline. We want to kind of be there. We want to help welcome the world. And I think that, and it goes across the board, you know, same thing in Toronto, same thing in Montreal. Whenever any big city hosts these huge events, whether they're Taylor Swift or the Olympics or these events that come and go, it's really important that we don't lose local context and culture. Hmm. You don't want this giant global event coming in and visitors coming in to watch it and have just your city become a blank fishbowl almost, where you kind of scoop out everything that was there before and then you dump this giant thing in.
0: Yeah.
1: It's there for a little bit and then it goes. You want to be able to showcase a little bit of that local texture and culture, because that's why people are coming to Toronto. That's why people are coming to Vancouver. You know, you see these glossy videos and photos and it's about the city and the culture. But when that city's actually hosts these events, you lose that city, you lose that culture sometimes. So it's really important to balance, you know, the global and the local. The other thing I would throw in there too is that, you know, like when these big international events come to town, like what are we losing? I would kind of flip that on the inverse. We are the big international event and we're having guests over. Mm. Toronto has big international events like Toronto Pride. And, you know, they're having guests come over with the FIFA World Cup. Montreal, take your pick of festival. It's the same thing. And seeing these homegrown events as both local, but also as global events is kind of really important too.
0: Yeah, I take that point. The idea that those events actually are the thing that make the city what the city is. Dominic, I hear a lot of grace and generosity in the answers that you're giving. Just quickly here, I got about a minute left. What's been your takeaway from this whole experience?
1: You know what? My takeaway from this whole event is that people love their soccer. And you know what? Our office, honestly, loves soccer as well.
0: Yeah.
1: One of our staff right beside me constantly is like, yeah, you know, I'm going to go watch FIFA. But then he kind of takes a step back and is like, but it's too bad that we can't bring everyone together. And I think that's a big takeaway. It's like, hey, we got some growing to do. This is the first kick at the can, first time Canada's hosting the FIFA World Cup. If we do it again, let's make sure that we really invite everyone in and really build up for everyone.
0: Mm-hmm. I think that's an important lesson to learn. I really appreciate your perspective. Thank you so much for being here, Dominic.
1: Thanks for having me on.
0: Yes, of course. Dominic Lai is a senior director at Dragon Boat BC. This year's Concord Pacific Dragon Boat Festival in Vancouver was canceled because it's happening at the same time as the FIFA World Cup. Instead, there's going to be a smaller summer regatta that's going to be happening in August. You can read more about that at dragonboatbc.com. Dragonboatbc.ca. In the meantime, my name is Alameen Abdul Mahmoud. This show is called Commotion. We'll be back tomorrow. Tomorrow, we'll be talking about the Met Gala because this year's co-chairs of it are Jeff Bezos and his wife, Lauren Sanchez. So we're going to be talking about the politics of when a billionaire sort of begins to, you know, get a little bit too close to fashion. That's on tomorrow's show. Have a great day.
2: Good morning. Here are your headlines from the CBC Vancouver newsroom. I'm Tarnjeet Parmar. Thousands of people living in northern BC are impacted by a TELUS outage. TELUS says mobile, internet, TV, and for a time, 911 services were disrupted this morning. They say the outage is linked to an attempted copper theft. Vandals cut through fiber optic lines as they tried to get to the copper, causing what the company describes as extensive damage. TELUS says they're now using a backup system and has activated its emergency roaming with another carrier to allow people to access 911 cell service. Crews are at the site of the damage, and it's not clear when service will resume. One person is in custody after rushing past security at Vancouver International Airport and getting into an empty airplane on the runway. Richmond RCMP say they were called at around 4 o'clock this morning. They say the person was eventually arrested following a specialized police response. The investigation is ongoing.

0: And more than 20 temperature records were broken across BC over the weekend, according to Environment Canada. Pemberton was one of the warmest spots in the province, setting a new high temperature record of 32 degrees yesterday. Lillooet, Ashcroft, and Esuyus were all above 31 degrees, while on the south coast, Victoria and West Vancouver set new records of 26.9 and 26.3 degrees. It is expected to be warm again today, but there are no heat alerts in effect. Those are your headlines. 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

0: Welcome to Because News, Canada's funniest news quiz. I am Gavin Crawford, and I am happy to announce Because News has started its own sovereign wealth fund of comedy. Let's meet our newest assets. She doesn't want to be that guy, but The Devil Wears Prada 2 should actually be called The Devil Wears Prada also. It's grammar nerd Emma Hunter.
1: Get to your commas. Don't overuse them.
0: In the middle chair, now that AI can hack any password, she's very happy she can just go back to using the classic 123 password. Say hello to comedian Jennifer Shum. And finally, he also called his residence an embarrassment this week, hoping his landlord would finally make some renovations. That's right, it's comedian Tom Hearn. All right, panel, are you ready to make some games out of the news?
2: Oh, yes.
3: Yeah.
4: Ready.
2: Yes.
0: Then let's begin.
5: Here we go.
2: Yeah.
0: Panel, as Pink Floyd made abundantly clear, we don't need no education and we don't need no thought control. But the Ontario government has decided all grade 10 students do absolutely need one thing. Mm-hmm. Can you tell me for a point, what are grade 10 students in Ontario now required to do before they can graduate?
6: I hope grade 11 and 12.
0: Emma.
4: Publicly thank their mother.

0: that RRSP is not the same as RSVP.
1: Right. And, or HPV. Different. Yeah. Very different things.
0: And that Feet Finder is not as lucrative as they say it is.
2: All good suggestions. They say they must learn how to budget, how to pay bills on time, how to use credit responsibly, and also options for paying post-secondary costs.
0: Oh, God.
3: I like my option. I haven't paid a cent.
2: The curriculum will also teach students about saving, investing, and avoiding financial scams. One financial expert quoted in the article says a large part of financial literacy is knowing how to say one thing.
1: Vegas!
2: Knowing how to say Vegas.
1: Vegas!
2: Is not the answer. Tom, what is the one thing you need to know how to say?
3: Dad, I'm in trouble.
2: Jennifer, what do they say is the one thing you need to know how to say?
0: I'll do anything.
1: Rough out there, man.
2: Well, it's a good thing you are all comedians and not teachers. I'll just say
3: that
2: right now.
3: They're both mothers.
1: Yeah, exactly. It's bleak.
2: The correct answer, how to say no.
1: Oh, that's a good idea.
2: The one thing you do need to know, how to say no.
3: So it's a financial literacy class and a consent class.
2: Yes.
1: Nice. So
3: double header. I like that.
1: I like that.
2: Were you financially literate at 16?
0: Hell no. I'm still not financially literate. That's why I married an older man who's good at math and does the taxes.
1: Yeah! Love to hear it. Yeah.
2: Any other real world skills you think grade 10 should learn? Or just high school students before they graduate?
1: You should learn to translate an email from CRA because it's a different language. You have to learn that. And then you should also learn to recognize a girl boss MLM scheme. Oh. If a girl comes up to you and is like, you're looking a little dry. Do you want to hang out? You seem like a girl boss. She wants your money and you've got in too late.
0: Whoa.
1: Not that I've been in one.
2: There's so many words and I didn't understand any of them.
1: Multi-level marketing scheme.
2: Oh, multi-level marketing.
1: And they're big in sort of like communities of women who are like, girl, do you want to hang out? Like if you don't have friends, maybe you're having a rough year. You're like, all right. And they're like, you're a little ashy. For $60, you could get a couple of creams for me and we could also hang out. And then she gets the, and then, starts your real friend.
3: And then you got to sell creams.
1: You got to sell creams.
3: Yeah.
1: Mm-hmm. Can I just say something? Your skin could be so good.
2: Oh, my God. No, I was warned against this. It's not only the government pushing kids to become financially literate. One Canadian bank published suggestions on how parents can help their kids learn more about money. What does the bank suggest parents try at home?
1: Mm-hmm. You get a job, then you take the paycheck from the job, and you go to Loblaws, and you give them the paycheck, and you leave with an avocado.
2: Whoa!
1: That's what's going on.
2: Great suggestion, Jennifer. What does the bank suggest you do at home?
0: You make your kids responsible for paying the monthly TV, internet, and cell phone bills.
1: Oh, that's good. Mm-hmm.
2: That is kind of correct. They say you should involve your teens in budgeting and paying for things. They suggest also, and this does sound fun, try a mock tax return together during tax season.
1: You gotta be out of your mind.
0: No way.
2: Or simply just play budgeting games.
1: Mm-hmm. We're just trying to get through the day, man.
2: Come on, kids. Time for some budgeting games. Sit around. Grab the dice. We're all gonna play Sorry, We're Broke.
0: Yeah, we're going to play Cards Against Insolvency.
2: Oh! Cards Against Insolvency is pretty great.
3: I like to play with my family. Guess who owes rent? And you have to go like, does your person look like they have generational wealth? Oh, okay, they don't.
1: Okay, what about Monopoly's Let a Rich Uncle Die? Stupid.
2: Prick up your ears, everyone, and get ready for a patented Because News fake ad. That's right. I want you to have a listen to the sensational faux commercial and tell me, if you can, the news story that inspired it.
1: Okay.

0: Introducing Goat from Team Saint Laurent. The greatest scent of all time. Don't go unnoticed. Get goated.
1: All right, you heard the fake ad panel. Can you tell me what was the news story behind that ad for Goat?
2: I think it's a new product from Febreze for like the mudroom of like a Canadian hockey family, because all the hockey bags, like that goat smell. Yeah. Ugh. Yeah, so it's to help cover up hockey bag smell.
3: Is it for farmers who have decided that the sort of rural miasma is no longer working, so like it's perfume for their goats?
1: Actual goat perfume.
3: I can see
1: how you would get that from that, but no. Jennifer Cheung, do you know what was making the news that would have inspired Goat?
4: It sounds like Tom Brady retirement scent and also LeBron James mixed together. So something sporty, but also masculine, but also, I don't know.
3: Gross.
4: Yeah. Yeah. Sounds like CSA hold music.
1: Great retired athlete cologne is a great guess, but no, Tom?
2: I remember reading something somewhere this week about like teens being obsessed with how they smell or like cologne or something like that.
1: You're correct for the point. The headline from the Globe and Mail reads, "What's that smell?" It's the boys in the Sephora fragrance aisle.
3: No way.
1: Yes, young boys are hunting down niche designer fragrances that can cost hundreds of dollars per bottle. Why are the teens so into expensive fragrances right now?
4: Because a few spritzes of Gucci Envy is so much easier than actually showering.
3: Oh, that tracks.
4: And young kids are all environmentalists, so it's like, I want to save the water, you know? And
1: lazy environmentalism is a great guess, Tom.
2: I think actually these teens all lost their sense of smell during COVID. So they think that expensive is like the stronger the smell, the more expensive it is. And I'm like, you're wrong, baby. Axe body spray is all you need. Yes. And it's $2.99, hon. Yeah.
1: Oh, Axe. Mm-hmm. Remember the Axe days?
2: Oh, I remember them, Gavin.
3: I remember them. I was there.
2: Yeah, basketball shorts and Axe.
3: Yeah.
1: Correct answer. Same thing as always. Social media. Social media is chock full of smell maxing content.
3: Totally.
1: Yes, that's right. Smell maxing content and scentfluencers who target young men and boys. Winnipeg's Jatin Aurora is one such scentfluencer. Maclean's magazine calls him the king of smell maxing. He's known online as the cologne boy and has amassed over 2 million followers.
3: Wow.
1: Have a listen.
5: All right, let's spray this on skin. Okay, off the top. It's very ambery. You get some of that aquatic freshness. You get some of that citruses. Very nice. I give this a solid 7 out of 10.
2: Where else would we spray it?
4: I know,
2: of course we're spraying it on the skin.
1: He sounds very young. He started making cologne babies when he was 16. He is now 19. I don't know what age he was in that.
2: I was going to say he was not 19 by the tenderness of that voice.
1: According to InStyle magazine panel, the most popular cologne for teen boys right now is by Jean-Paul Gaultier and costs about $135 for a 2.5-ounce bottle, which is a very small amount. What is this massively popular scent with teens called?
6: Over the shirt counts.
4: What was that? That was French.
6: By Gaultier.
1: Over the shirt counts by Gaultier is...
4: Oh my gosh, hilarious.
1: Jennifer, what is it called?
4: I have a few ideas. Bra and like genuinely.
1: I could see bra working.
4: Bra.
1: It's called Le Male.
3: Le Male.
1: Le Male. Emma, what is the scent profile of Le Male?
3: Okay, it's mahogany, amber, and Dorito.
1: Jennifer, what is the scent profile, do you think, of Le Male?
4: It's Emmanuel Macron, French fries, and the desperation of the manosphere.
3: Oh.
1: Tom, what is the scent profile of Le Male?
2: It's very simple, and it's just Zest bar soap.
3: You're not fully clean unless you're zestfully.

0: clean barbershop freshness up top, warm vanilla comfort underneath. Have you noticed teens wafting through your neighborhood or even in your very own household?
1: Well, they're in that preteen stage. My eldest is 13 years old and my middle son is 11. Right now, they're obsessed with this influencer brand on TikTok they found called Base Body Works. It's all about the hair and they're convinced that they have to only use these products because it's very simple, natural ingredients like sea salt and water. you know how these young boys, they all have this like bird's nest.
2: Yeah, broccoli. What's that hair?
1: Broccoli hair, it's in their face, and it's like they
0: it's
1: have the
0: weird
1: perm.
0: When you're from the 80s because mm-hmm. that's the hairstyle of Pam who worked at CIBC.
1: or Blanche from the Golden Girls.
0: Yeah, like yeah. You're like, are you sure you know where the hairstyle started?
1: Yeah. So they're into the hair, not into the smells yet.
0: Bonus point, panel. What is the difference between eau de toilette and perfume?
1: Ooh, one's stronger. I know that. The perfume is stronger.
0: Jennifer Chung for the point.
1: Yay.
0: It is potency. Eau de toilette is not as strong. How long does cologne last in a bottle?
2: It expires?
1: Oopsie. I know. I have so many bottles.
3: I didn't know that either.
0: 3 to 5 years.
2: Whoa.
0: Do you have things that are over 5 years old?
1: Yes.
0: I
2: have like hand cream that's like ancient. That's gross.
1: So much eyeshadow.
2: Yes.
1: It's like I spent this much money on this expensive eyeshadow.
2: Yes.
1: I'm not throwing it away forever.
4: No. I have one bottle of expensive cologne. I didn't even want it. I went into the bay and I was replacing my partner's like nice cologne. I brought it to the saleswoman and she was like, yeah, over here, like this one's not made anymore, but here's this one. And I was like, okay, great, I'll get this one. Mm-hmm. And you know how like the bay, like you go up to like that little counter.
2: Yeah.
4: So I'm up at her little register and she rings it in. It was $450. And on principle, I didn't want her to think that I couldn't afford it.
1: Oh no.
4: So I bought it.
2: Oh no.
4: And it's now 7 years old and you're telling me it's expired. And I wore it today.
0: Wear it forever.
5: Because news. Canada's News Quiz.
0: This week I'm joined by Tom Hearn, Emma Hunter, with comedian and TV anchor Jennifer Chung. Yay!

0: It is time now for Tape of the Week. A fabled barrier fell this week in London, England, and the BBC was there to capture the moment. Have a listen to this clip and be ready to identify the headline.
1: History in the making. Nobody has ever done this. They said it couldn't be done. An historic performance. Absolutely incredible. I've never seen anything like that.
0: Very exciting. Ooh. For the point, what happened this week in the UK that they said couldn't be done?
2: A dish was created with flavour. How did they do it? It couldn't be done, they thought.
3: They finally used those spices they colonised. Yeah.
0: Jennifer Chung, what happened that they said couldn't be done?
4: Prince Andrew told the truth.
2: Oh, yeah.
0: Does anyone know for real what happened that was so absolutely incredible and historic?
2: Something with a race, I think.
0: In the interest of eventually going home, let me tell you. Globe and Mail headline reads, two runners break fabled two-hour marathon barrier in London as new world record is set. Yes, elite runners have been chasing the two-hour marathon finish for two decades. But last weekend, Sebastian Sawe of Kenya became the first person to do it by crossing the finish line in 1 hour, 59 minutes, and 30 seconds.
5: Fast.
0: Very fast. Quick bonus point. How long in distance is a marathon?
4: 42.2 kilometers.
0: Knowing that, how fast do you have to run in order to cover that distance in 2 hours?
3: 21 kilometers an hour.
0: You're correct for the point, Tom Hearn. Very well done.
3: That's fast.
0: With math. That is very fast. At times, Sebastian Sawe actually hit 23 kilometers per hour. Even more impressive, he accomplished what's known in the running community as a negative split. What is a negative split?
2: It's when, due to the race, you gain an inflated sense of self and leave your wife. Don't do it. It's not real. You're high.
3: When you're running so fast that instead of your legs looking like they're splitting, it just looks like you're hopping.
4: I think each kilometer you run is...

0: faster than the previous one.
1: Jennifer is the closest. It is when you run the second half of the race faster than you run the first half, which takes a lot of discipline to be able to do, I've heard. I've never ran.
2: No.
3: I try not to walk.
1: Yeah.
2: Too much.
1: A few factors led to this incredible performance in London. Can you tell me the factors that made this magic possible?
2: They ran on the other side of the road.
1: No. They said the temperatures were perfect for running. It was 15 degrees Celsius, which is apparently the perfect running temperature. Also, London has a mostly flat marathon course.
3: Similar to their cuisine. Flat.
2: And gray.
1: Sebastian Selway benefited from a tailored nutrition strategy. What was his nutrition strategy while in London?
3: Probably had a bit of boiled ham and maybe jack of potato. And probably a couple of pints, something?
4: Fish and chips.
3: Yeah. Sounds like fish and chips. That's fish and chips.
1: He consumed up to 100 grams of carbohydrates an hour through a proprietary blend of glucose and fructose. According to legend, the marathon was born in the 5th century BC when a Greek soldier named Pheidippides ran 42 kilometers from the town of Marathon to Athens in order to announce... What?
2: That he and Alexander were not talking anymore. We don't want to talk.
1: Emma, he ran so far in order to announce what?
3: He has ADHD.
1: I got a diagnosis!
3: That's so exciting! Everything makes sense now! Oh, I have another one.
1: Okay.
3: He's allergic to nuts.
2: The British were coming.
1: You're very close.
2: The Romans were coming.
0: People from Alberta. The Japanese.
2: The
0: Germans.
1: He ran that far in order to announce that Spartan help was needed against the Persians.
3: The Persians.
1: Bonus point. According to the legend, what did Pheidippides do immediately after he delivered the message?
3: He died.
1: You're correct. Emma Hunter.
2: He's so dramatic.
1: He fell down and he died.
3: Oh, no.
2: Anyways, girl.
3: Yeah. He's coming. Oh.
5: Because news.
6: With Gavin Crawford.
5: Canada's News Quiz.
1: Turning to national news now, panel, it's been a big week in Ottawa. Prime Minister Mark Carney unveiled the spring economic update, and he also did an interview with CBC's Adrian Arsenault, where he admitted he's still missing something. Listen to the Prime Minister talking and see if you can guess what it is that Carney is looking for.
7: We need a good and what we don't need is chasing a small that disadvantages us for the bigger
2: Gavin. I don't have CBC job security here, and you want me to fill in that blank on the radio live?
1: What is the small D that disadvantages us for the bigger D, according to the Prime Minister?
2: Defense? Small. We have a small defense, and that's why we. Is he going to make us the 51st state?
1: Small defense chasing a bigger defense? It's a good guess. Yeah. Incorrect.
2: Is it deal?
0: Yeah.
1: It is indeed deal. Tom Hearn, yes.
2: Oh, my gosh.
1: CBC headline, Canada won't be chasing a small deal to get U.S. tariff relief, Carney says. Here's the clip without the fun.
7: We need a good deal. And what we don't need is chasing a small deal that disadvantages us for the bigger deal.
3: That's a respectable thing to say.
0: It is. Yeah. It sounds so proper now.
3: Yep. Yep.
1: That's right. According to the Prime Minister, we are not settling for a small American D. In the meantime, we will focus on things here at home. Here at home, where something was revealed this week to be smaller than we previously thought. What turned out to be smaller than we thought?
0: François-Philippe Champagne, the finance minister.
3: Is he just a little guy?
0: He's a tiny man.
1: He is smaller than you think.
3: And pocket pride?
1: Yeah. I quite like him, partly because he looks like the way they draw Canadians on South Park. And as soon as you

0: see a news conference, you'll know what I mean.
1: Was it smaller? So smaller than we thought it was originally?
0: Yes.
1: The Confederation Bridge. It's not that big. No. It's actually a lie. It's like one of those things, like if you look in the mirror, it appears to be bigger than it really is.
2: Right.
1: But yeah.
0: That is a very good guess. Correct answer is, of course, the deficit.
1: Wait, do we like that? I don't know.
0: The headline from the BBC reads, Canada's deficit lower than expected thanks to higher oil prices.
2: Okay.
0: Oh. War, what is it good for? Lowering the
2: nothing.
0: Deficit?
1: Ooh. Yeah.
0: The federal government gave the spring economic update this week, touting a lower deficit, but there was still some big spending. Apparently, Canada needs 1.4 million new tradespeople in the next 7 years for all the construction that's planned. Oh. What is the government offering to convince 1.4 million Canadians to become tradespeople?
3: I think it's three things, probably like electric drills, wireless chainsaws, and a chance to star in their own commercial voiced by Ronald Reagan.
2: Oh!
0: I mean, all
2: something.
0: Good things.
2: Yeah.
0: The government is offering $2 billion to fund entry-level trade work for people from 15 to 30.
2: Whoa. Okay.
0: $3.4 billion to help apprentices finish their training and not abandon their plans before they're certified.
2: This is good. We need to leave now and go and do it. Yeah. We can't finish this program.
1: We gotta go. We're all way aged out.
2: Yeah.
1: Yeah.
3: Oh, yeah, I'm not 30. Oh, I just remembered.
0: Here's a question. If you, let's just say times were different and you were wiser and hadn't made the choices that led you here, if you had to go in the trades, what trade do you think you might succeed at?
1: Probably like hairdresser or underwater welder.
2: I was going to say underwater welder. I really was. I love swimming. I'm good with a lighter.
1: That's pretty good.
0: All right. Underwater welder it is for Emma. Jennifer, any trade do you...
3: I'd be most suited to trading places. with Zendaya, Taylor Swift, or Beyonce. Annie is fine. Their lives seem pretty good. But in all realness, like an actual trade, I think I'd be an arborist. That's like a person who works with trees because I feel like I am that... giving tree from the book.
2: Yes.
3: You know, I can relate to the tree's pain. You just give and give and then you're an old stump.
0: Yeah, Emma.
2: I would also like to be the, I would like the role of, you know, when you're driving and there's a group of men all looking into a hole and smoking. I would like to do that. I want to be that construction man smoking, looking in the hole.
1: And just to snowball off that, I want to be the hole.
2: Okay.
0: With that, we've reached the end of another exciting Because News. This week's champion is...
2: No.
0: It's Jennifer Shaw! Congratulations, Jennifer. You have the honor of reading our credits. Gavin Crawford, and if you hear someone sneezing because there's so much pollen in the air, in the words of Justin Timberlake, it's gonna be mad.

0: Canada. This is Jennifer Shung, winner of Because News. Congratulations to my runners-up, Emma Hunter and Tom Hearn. Because News is written and produced by Elizabeth Bowie, David Carroll, Gavin Crawford, Phil Lung, and Jess Klimowski. This week, they had help from Jan Kerwana. Rounding out the team, Aaron Conway, Bronwyn Page, Diana Markulin, Andrew Roberts, and our recording engineer, Paul Hodge.
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2: 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What is The Big Five? 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

0: I'm Michelle Elliott. Coming up, we'll hear about an internet outage that's affecting Northwest BC. Plus, Metro Vancouver moves to stage 2 water restrictions. How can we conserve water better? And an obesity medicine expert will take your questions about generic GLP-1 drugs. BC Today begins after the news.
1: This is CBC News from Vancouver. Good afternoon, I'm Robert Zimmerman. Much of northwestern BC is without TELUS services after vandals cut a major fiber optic line in Sheraton, just east of Burns Lake. Catherine Garrett has the details.
2: TELUS has confirmed the extensive damage was caused by vandals trying to steal copper wire and cutting through the fiber. The outage happened around 3:30 this morning, affecting communities across Highway 16 from Burns Lake to Prince Rupert, as well as Stewart, Hartley Bay, and Haida Gwaii. TELUS says the incident is their highest priority today, and that techs are on site with specialized equipment.
3: Northern Health says the outage has left some local facilities without phone or internet and limited ability to connect to 911 in some communities. Meanwhile, TELUS says it's now using a backup system, so 911 service remains and it's activated emergency roaming through another carrier. Multiple businesses in Terrace have either closed or gone to cash only. At this point, it's unclear how much copper was stolen. TELUS estimates the repair will be complete by late afternoon. Meanwhile, the amount of people affected remains in the thousands. Catherine Garrett, CBC News, Terrace.
1: Premier David Eby says Ottawa's $1.5 billion tariff support program does nothing to help softwood lumber here in BC. Eby says the industry is being decimated by punishing U.S. tariffs. And without help from the federal government, jobs and livelihoods will continue to be affected.
4: I don't know what it's going to take, really, to get the bureaucrats and the ministers in Ottawa to recognize that softwood lumber employs more people in Canada than steel and auto parts combined. It is a massive industry.
1: Eby says he will continue to bring up the issue to the Prime Minister and during ministers' meetings. The defense for a Penticton City councillor accused of several counts of sexual offenses against minors has argued the court made an error last week and it could amount to a mistrial. This morning, defense counsel Donald Elliott said the Crown introduced new information Friday that accused Miller of telling the victim not to call police, and that Miller allegedly paid the victim $2,000 to stay silent. Miller's legal team argued the proper cross-examination of the new evidence didn't take place. Miller was back on the stand this morning. The RCMP say a suspect is in custody after illegally entering a plane at Vancouver International Airport. Few details have been released, but police say someone ran through a security gate and onto the tarmac at around 4 this morning. Airport officials say operations are continuing as normal. Canada's environment watchdog says the federal government is falling short when it comes to mapping flood hazards. This comes as spring flooding threatens communities across the country. David Thurton has more.
5: The federal government has committed to mapping about 200 higher risk areas by 2028. But an audit from the Environment and Sustainability Commissioner found many had not yet been completed. Plus, it found most existing flood hazard information is not practical or useful to the public. Public Safety Canada says it is working on an online portal to help Canadians identify flood risk in their neighborhoods. But it does not consider the long-term risks associated with climate change, meaning this portal won't be useful, the audit notes, to help Canadians make long-term informed decisions. The government acknowledges this and is investigating adding climate considerations, especially as flooding is Canada's most frequent and costly hazard, and climate change is intensifying those impacts. David Thurton, CBC News, Ottawa.
1: The Strait of Hormuz continues to be the epicenter of a tense standoff between the United States and Iran. Iran says it will strike any U.S. or foreign vessels entering the strait without its permission. This comes as the U.S. launches a new mission to guide ships out of the waterway. Willie Lowry has more from Washington.
6: Central Command says two U.S.-flagged merchant vessels moved through the Strait of Hormuz just hours after the operation was launched. U.S. President Donald Trump says Project Freedom comes at the behest of several other countries and that the U.S. will, quote, guide their ships safely out of these restricted waterways so that they can freely

0: and ably go on with their business, end quote. But it's unclear how exactly the U.S. will do that. Central Command said that the U.S. military had beefed up its presence and would support the operation with guided missile destroyers, over 100 land and sea-based aircraft, multi-domain unmanned platforms, and 15,000 service members. Iran, meanwhile, is warning that it will target foreign forces, i.e. the U.S., transiting through the waterway. Willie Lowry, CBC News, Washington.
1: And officials say four Canadians are on a cruise ship where a suspected hantavirus outbreak has killed at least three people. It happened on a Dutch vessel after it departed Argentina. And now the BC forecast on the north coast. Sunny this afternoon with a high of 18, highs to 17 with a mix of sun and cloud in the Peace. In the central interior, sunny with a high of 22, highs from 23 to 28 with some sun and cloud in the Kootenays. In the southern interior, mainly sunny with a high of 28. And for Metro Vancouver, Greater Victoria and the Fraser Valley, lots of sunshine this afternoon, windy in some areas with highs up to 29 inland. And that's the CBC News from Vancouver.
2: Good afternoon. Thank you for joining us. A TELUS network outage is affecting Northwest BC right now. We'll get the latest from our reporter joining us live from Terrace. And it's not summer yet, but Metro Vancouver has gone straight to stage two water restrictions, banning all lawn watering. How can we reduce water consumption? Johanna Wagstaff will be here and will take your calls. Plus, Health Canada has approved its two generic GLP-1 drugs. What do you want to know? An obesity medicine specialist will join us at 12:30. I'm Michelle Elliott. Welcome to BC Today. Well, people in BC's northwest, including Prince Rupert, Terrace, and Smithers, are being affected by a widespread TELUS network outage right now, and it's disrupting internet, TV, phone, and wireless service. The company says vandals are to blame. We're going to speak live with CBC reporter Catherine Garrett, but because of those phone connections, I spoke with her earlier from Terrace a little while ago, and I started by asking her when this started and what happened.
3: So, Michelle, this started at about 3:30 this morning in a small community east of Burns Lake called Sheraton. TELUS says it was caused by vandals attempting to steal copper wire when they severed a fiber. Cell and internet service have been knocked out for most of the day across Northwest BC.
2: Wow. And so who's being affected?
3: So it's unclear exactly how many people are affected by this, but we do know it's in the thousands. The outage spans from the Burns Lake area all the way west to Prince Rupert and Haida Gwaii, so including Terrace, Smithers, Hazelton, and Telkwa, and all of those communities along Highway 16, as well as communities further out like Hartley Bay and Stewart.
2: What exactly are the services that are being disrupted?
3: Broadly, cell and internet service across the board. Northern Health says the outage has left some local facilities without phone or internet and limited ability to connect to 911 in some communities. Meanwhile, TELUS says it's now using a backup system, so 911 service remains for the most part, and it's activated emergency roaming through another carrier. Multiple businesses in Terrace that I have seen have either closed completely or gone to cash only.
2: Wow. And I know, Catherine, that you have been talking to a lot of people, but because of these connection problems, you're not able to send us some of that tape. Can you tell us what you heard from them?
3: So a lot of the people I've spoken to are really not super concerned. I've been stationed outside some coffee shops this morning, and a lot of people are just saying, you know, this is a really nice surprise to start a Monday morning. Everybody's just sort of like taking it easy and just, you know, wandering around because this is really out of the ordinary.
2: Can you tell me what happens next then?
3: So TELUS says it has crews on site. They've had to bring in specialized equipment to deal with this, adding this is their top priority throughout the day, and it's working to get everybody back online as soon as possible. We don't have a exact time estimate as to when that will be, but they now say that late afternoon is their goal.
2: Okay, Catherine, I'm glad that the line held for our conversation right now. Thank you so much. That's CBC reporter Catherine Garrett, who joined us earlier from Terrace. And again, a teleservice outage is affecting communities in BC's Northwest. For those impacted by the outage,

A reminder that there's a low bandwidth version of our website. 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It's 12:10 now. You're with BC Today. We're going to take your calls on water metering in just a moment, but this weekend marked the 40th anniversary of Expo 86. We talked about this on Friday, and we got a lot of emails to the show. Sandra wrote, "I didn't get to the Vancouver exhibition, but I did get to be part of the crew that covered the Royal Stopover in Kamloops, where I was working as entertainment editor of the Kamloops Daily News. My job was to stand among a group of seniors, scribbling furiously as Diana spoke with them, then crafting a story for a special edition that the paper then published. I didn't get to speak to her directly, but I still vividly remember being a few feet away from her. Definitely one of the best journalistic assignments I ever had." Barry writes, "I moved to Vancouver in 1976 and had kids shortly after, so I was there at Expo every day. Transportation was the theme, and I would say the best development was the 7-Eleven bike trail under the SkyTrain to Surrey. It was a great idea. 7-Eleven dropped support eventually, and I don't know what shape the trail is in now, but it started the city's interest in active transportation." Bruce writes, "I think a lot of the credit has to go to the premier of the province at the time, Bill Bennett. He wanted to jumpstart and energize the economy. He asked Jimmy Pattison to come on board. At first, Pattison declined, but Bill Bennett said to him, 'If anyone has done well in BC, it is you. So you must help out.' Jimmy agreed and charged $1 for his services. He was very hands-on. He chastised my son for skateboarding onto the expo land when our son was late for work there. It gave a lot of kids summer jobs. It was a really fun, carefree time." Thank you for all of your emails. We'll have more coming up for you in our next half hour as well. BC Today at cbc.ca.

0: Well, with the hot weather this week comes heavier use of water. Here's Linda Atkinson with Metro Vancouver Water Services.
1: So we know we provide a billion litres in winter, so 1 billion litres. It's the size of BC Place if you fill it up every day in winter. But in summer, that increases by 50%.
0: Already, Metro Vancouver is jumping to stage two water restrictions as of May. That means no lawn watering at all. Stage three restrictions are expected to begin in early June. That means even stronger limits on outdoor water use. This is the earliest on record that stage two limits have been put in place. We're going to hear more from CBC science reporter Johanna Wagstaff, and we are taking your calls. How do you think we can reduce water consumption? What do you do yourself to conserve water? And do you think should more communities explore metering and usage fees? 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Our email again is bctoday@cbc.ca. And CBC meteorologist and climate specialist and science reporter, all the things, Johanna Wagstaff is with me now here in studio. Welcome back to the show.
2: Hi, Michelle. Nice to be here.
0: It's very nice to see you.
2: Yeah.
0: So stage two, we're not even doing the alternating days of lawn watering.
2: Just straight to it.
0: Full on. How significant is that?
2: This is a big deal. Going straight to stage two, this is historic. It's the first time we've ever gone straight to stage two in our history here in Metro Vancouver. It is precautionary. We know that this is in order to make up for the high demand that comes up along with the forecast and the snowpack. I know we'll talk more about that. Mm-hmm. But I think this is really a window into our future. You know, 5, 10, 20 years from now, we will be going to stage two directly. That may be the norm. So this could be our first glimpse into summers down the road.
0: Wow. And you did look at some of those projections.
2: Yes.
0: What are we seeing for, you know, years to come?
2: Well, this year, of course, a record low snowpack across British Columbia. And normally right about now, we still have about 80 to, you know, close to 100% of our snowpack. That's what we drink here in Metro Vancouver. We drink the snow, not the rain that falls on our head. So,

0: Only having 40%, those new snowpack numbers just came out today. We have 40% of our snowpack left. That is it for our drinking water through our driest months. So it's that low snowpack in combination with a record El Nino, which for us usually means hot and dry for our summers. That's what has this historic stage two water restriction in place. But yeah, as I look at these snowpack projections, we are getting more of our precipitation as rain. It's a trend we've already seen. And looking through to, you know, the mid 2050s, 60% of our snow is going to drop 60% by the 2080s. That's 80% of our snowpack will now be coming as rain. So we don't have that slow melt of snow right through the summer, refilling our reservoirs. We're getting it all at once at the winter. It's overtopping the reservoirs. It's decoupling from the timing that has worked so well.
1: And that's what we rely on to sustain us through the summer.
0: Absolutely.
1: I know you went up to Capilano to do.
0: I did.
1: Fantastic piece. I just love seeing the sights. You know, I love walking around there, first of all.
0: Yes,
1: but to be able to see just how important it is. But you have found other sources, other innovations that we may be looking at to try and make up for it.
0: Yeah, I mean, Metro Vancouver sort of locked in our three watersheds, these three reservoirs 100 years ago. And so now they're having to look to the next 100 years with all of these new challenges, namely climate change and population growth. Mm. So the big one that is happening, one of our big reservoirs, Coquitlam Lake, we have a straw or an intake pipe at one end of it in the shallow end, but we're not able to get the deep water in the middle. So we're putting in a bigger straw in the next 10 years, that'll almost double water supply out of Lake Coquitlam. But, you know, the plans looking all the way through to 2120 will be reevaluated every so few years. But everything from whole new lakes, you know, Harrison Lake, Pitt Lake, these may be our new water sources. Raising Seymour Dam 50 meters, like these are huge projects that will take years of, you know, First Nations negotiations, looking at what changing waterways will do. But this is what British Columbia has to do in Metro Vancouver in order to keep up with that water supply. I have to take you back to Linda Parkinson from the city, though, because she really hits the nail on the head when it comes to this other big factor.
2: The Vancouver region are the highest per capita water users in the country. So, you know, it's not a table we want to be first on, I think. So it's definitely a two-pronged approach. It's let's all use less and let's plan for the second intake at Coquitlam so we can access more of the high quality source water that we have in this region.
0: So, Michelle, we can engineer, we can spend billions on engineering, but at the end of the day, we still use a lot of water in Metro Vancouver.
1: That is the other half of it.
0: Yeah.
1: Sure, you know, interesting engineering-wise, it's fascinating to think about those solutions, but it's also just our usage.
0: Yes, it's wild that we use more water than anyone else in the country.
1: I found that to be, I was shocked when I heard that. I mean, not shocked, surprised, but shocked, just a little disappointed.
0: Yes, and I was asking Parkinson, why do you think that is? And I think it comes down to the fact that we live in a rainforest. It does rain for weeks on end. It's hard for us to think about conservation when it's pouring and we're dealing with flooding.
1: Absolutely.
0: And rivers. So,
1: yes.
0: But it's because we're not drinking the rain, we're drinking the snow.
1: Can I ask you, this may be a dumb question, but why can't we rely on the rain if we are getting more rain?
0: That is a great question. Because we've got this amazing system that starts in the mountains, we save so much money and we have some of the most pristine water in the world. We have these mountain-fed reservoirs that basically just use gravity. We don't need billions of dollars of pumping stations, you know, like cities like LA and other Canadian cities to trek in that water from hundreds of kilometers away. And it's so pristine coming from the mountains, we also don't need to spend billions on treatment plants. We have a very streamlined treatment plan for our water. And to go to new water sources or just to rely on groundwater that's also being impacted by climate change, we're seeing, you know, just reduced groundwater in general around the world, it's not worth giving up what a special system we have.
1: Okay. Johanna Wagstaff is with me, CBC's science reporter, and we're taking your calls. How can we reduce our water consumption? What do you do to conserve water? And maybe more of a challenge, right? As we head into the summer months, we do need more water. As it gets hotter, so what do you do? Where you can, where and when you can. And what do you think about the idea of water metering? There are some municipalities that already do it for some residences. Do you think that should be expanded? Give us a call, 604-669-3733, 1-800-825-5950. Again, 604-669-3733.

0: 1-800-825-5950. 1-800-825-5950. Some emails here. Elizabeth writes, I'm all for water metering. Nothing would drive accountability and awareness as much as this would. I also think that stage two restrictions included washing cars, such a waste of water. Yes, what's allowed is watering using a hose, right? Watering trees, shrubs, and flowers permitted from 5 a.m. to 9 a.m. if using an automatic or manual sprinkler, or anytime if hand watering using drip or using drip irrigation. Okay, so thank you very much for that. Pam writes, save the green water from washing salad greens to water your potted plants, etc. They love the nutrients. Yes, that's a great tip. Thank you. BC Today at cbc.ca. And Ian is calling us now from Victoria to talk about water conservation. Hi, Ian. Thanks for joining us.
1: Oh, thanks for having me back. I've kind of been on this kick for a while. When it comes to household water conservation, with the toilet, you can get what you can use is a lot. I'll start with you hand wash your dishes and only have the tap on when you're actually rinsing. As for showers, just what we call Navy showers. You wash up, you rinse off. No luxuriating.
0: It's and not a spa.
1: Yeah. And all you couples out there, find some other place to enjoy each other's company. When it comes to necessities, the toilet, there's the old adage of if it's yellow, let it mellow, and if it's brown, let it flush it down. Right. You know what I mean?
0: Yeah.
1: That's at the risk of being crass.
0: But, we know what you mean.
1: Yeah.
0: And I think a lot of people probably abide by that, Ian. Thank you very much. It sounds like he's been, on this for a while now. Some of those practices, yeah, for sure. People have talked about it for a long time. If you go camping, things like that, you already know. Tracy writes, was calling in but didn't have time to wait. But I think on that question as well of the rainwater, she wanted to know about rain barrels. So yes, individuals can do that on their own as well.
2: Absolutely, yeah. And Ian also brought up a good point about toilets being actually one of the biggest wastes of water. Most of our leakage comes from running toilets. So, if you put fixing your toilet on the top of the list. But you're right, a lot of these ideas are about reusing gray water and green water. And I talked to the Metro Vancouver about this idea of putting in a second set of water pipes one day to run along our main pristine drinking water, because we use drinking water for everything from industry to washing cars. This is a model that places like Hong Kong and Singapore and Tokyo have adopted, putting in purple pipes, which are gray water and green water.
0: Oh, wow.
2: It's a huge undertaking cost-wise, but this might be part of our 100-year plan, is to separate that water out early if we can't do it ourselves.
0: Something that I was surprised to read as well today in a Vancouver Sun article, referring to a Vancouver report that estimated 20% of the city's water supply gets wasted through leaks.
2: Yes.
0: And so that's something that that meters detect. And so, again, to your point about efficiency.
2: Yeah, it's huge. It's something like 50 BC place size amounts of water every day being trekked across from the mountains and then just lost to leaks.
0: Wow, that's incredible. Taking your calls on water consumption and water conservation. What do you do in your own life? And what do you think of water metering? There are a number of municipalities that do that now. Work is underway to expand that. But what do you think of that idea? 604-669-3733, 1-800-825-5950. And let's go to Paula in Vancouver. Hi, Paula.
3: Hi, you're talking to me.
0: Yes, go ahead. Do I have your name right?
3: Paul,
0: my apologies. Paul, go ahead.
3: Recycle water. I know that's a dirty word that you should never utter, but that's what you have to do. You know, all the water that goes to the sewage treatment plant, after it comes out, it should go into a water purification plant and then back into the system.
0: Mm.
3: So and also, every large apartment building, like over 10 stories, should have a water treatment plant in the basement so that it's self-supporting.
0: Mm.
3: And also, we live right next to the ocean. We should have a desalination plant so that if we run short of water, we can desalinate it.
0: An interesting point, Paul. Thank you very much for that. Have we looked at desalination?
2: Yes. I couldn't help but deep dive on what are other major cities doing when it comes to this water problem.
0: Yes.

0: So Singapore is one of the few cities that has spent trillions of dollars on a desalination plant. That it is more, the cost to take the salt out of our ocean water would be more than any of these, you know, big wild plans that Metro Vancouver is thinking of. So on paper, it's a great theory, but with all of this pristine water in our mountains, that's the plan we should probably stick with.
1: Right. And then the rainwater, as well as you were talking about the possibilities there before going to desalination. It is such an interesting, just scientifically, just the
0: Yes.
1: technology behind it
0: Yeah,
1: is very
0: truly.
1: fascinating. Let's take some more calls here, asking you about water conservation and water consumption, as Metro Vancouver has put in place earliest ever stage two water restrictions, which bans all lawn watering, and this is the earliest it's done so. We're taking your calls on that. It's precautionary at this point, but looking ahead to that increased water use as we head into even more hot weather, of course, we're taking your calls on how do we save water? How do we conserve more water? How do we adjust our own practices? 604-669-3733, 1-800-825-5950. Grant is up next now in Surrey. You wanted to talk about water metering, Grant?
2: Oh, hello. Yes, a couple of years ago, the city of Surrey offered water meters to people.
1: Yes.
2: And so, yeah, we took one right away because it was going to be free. And down the road, I'm sure it's going to come for everyone anyway. But anyways, our water bill actually went down.
1: Interesting. Yes, tell me more about that.
2: Yeah.
1: Yes.
2: I mean, we already were doing what we could to not use water whenever it wasn't really necessary, and we don't really wash our cars ever or anything like that. But yeah, I guess like because we're just on the average of what everyone in Surrey was doing, this showed that we were using less water than others, and our bill went down. It was quite surprising.
1: Yes, you must be happy about that. Were you more, have you become more aware then of your water use, Grant?
2: Pretty much still the same. I
1: Sure.
2: suspect if our bill would have gone up, we would have been more conscious.
1: Yeah. Yeah.
2: Yeah, but I have to say the one thing that is very counterintuitive to me in so far as preserving things is recycling and all the containers that we have, we're expected to like rinse and clean those all out. And to me, that's just seems like such a big, unimportant use of water or bad use of water, I guess I should say.
1: What an interesting point. As I think too, all the times I'm rinsing off old containers. Did you talk to anyone about that? Did that come up at all?
0: You know what? That's a very interesting point. It didn't come up during the initial research,
1: Yeah.
0: but in the past 48 hours, I've had a few people say, "How much water am I spending rinsing my jam jar?"
1: Yes.
0: And I think this is, again, a bigger question of where, what are we using our water for, and how important is conserving in one area when it's taking up resources in another? And I'm glad that we're making that part of the conversation. It really isn't, there's a lot of tendrils to this story, isn't there?
1: It certainly is. And yes, you're right. Like, what is the trade-off there? Because of course, when a container is contaminated, that's going to affect the recycling process,
0: Yes.
1: is what I've heard. Really interesting point, and that you've been hearing from other folks about it too. May is next in Port Coquitlam. Hi, May. What do you want to say about water conservation?
3: Hi. I wanted to bring attention to, like, in the morning when people brush their teeth, some leave the tap on and then they just keep running, right? And because you're like so consumed in brushing your teeth, you turn on the tap, fill up your cap, and your tap's running. People don't realize that, right? And it's just running. Like, you more imagine everyone brush their teeth, right? And just leaving the tap running, especially kids too.
1: You know what, May?
3: Let them brush their teeth.
1: I don't know if young kids now, I don't think they watch Barney anymore, but I'm reminded of a Barney song where you turn off the water when you're brushing your teeth. I'm not going to sing it for you now, Johanna. Yeah, that's a great point. I mean, I know you have kids, and I'm sure that's something you've talked about.
0: Yeah, and I mean, if we ever wanted to deep dive on the number, I bet young families use a lot more water. Water is such a great distraction tool for toddlers.
1: Right.
0: So, yeah, that's a tough one to rein in, isn't it?
1: Yeah, yeah. Well.

0: you can rely on Barney.
1: May, thank you very much. Tim is next in North Vancouver. Go ahead, Tim. Hi, thank you for calling in.
2: Hi. We just did a major renovation to our home, and we elected to have the great privilege of putting a large cistern under our driveway. So when it rains in North Van, which is a lot, the cistern gets filled. It's you can climb down in and walk around in it. So it's very large. And we use that for lawn irrigation. Not lawn irrigation, actually. We don't bother watering a lawn anyway.
1: Right.
2: It's for vegetable and garden irrigation. And that is kind of a commitment to future, doing that. It's entertaining because it does result in some friction. People think we're watering when we shouldn't be.
1: Right.
2: But we're not actually using city water. We also, this is very interesting, you go to the Gulf Islands and storage of rainwater is ubiquitous. Gabriola, every second home has huge tanks in the yard somewhere. And they store rainwater. And some folks, including ourselves there, have dual plumbing. So you're literally, well water goes to taps and rainwater goes to washing machines and showers and toilets. And we've taken another step forward where we actually take our gray water and treat it, aeration, filtration, filtration through a natural pond. And we use that for irrigation.
1: Tim, you've got
2: there's a lot you can do.
1: Yeah.
2: It does require a lot of background knowledge to put these things together without a great expense. But there we go. Yeah.
1: Yeah. Well, Tim, you've got a whole system set up there. Thank you very much. And great insight as well, looking at other communities, certainly island communities that have to be more self-reliant.
3: Rely on wells. Yeah,
1: absolutely. Before I wrap up here, what's a tip that you can share for people?
3: You know, I love this idea of recycling, and I'm just going to say, you know, these are great ideas. The analogy that really stuck with me is it's like you put on your best white shirt, your crispest, cleanest white shirt, and you use that white shirt to wash your car. That's how we're using our drinking water right now. Even just getting one of those rain barrels and sticking it under your pipes, sticking it under your troughs, and that's your gardening water. So, yeah, recycling is key, and it sounds like there's some amazing ideas out there.
1: That's a great image to think about. No, you wouldn't want it.
3: No, not the white shirt.
1: Oh, Johanna, thank you very much.
3: You're welcome.
1: That's Johanna Wagstaff, CBC's science reporter and meteorologist and seismologist as well. So many things here at CBC. It's 12:33 now. You're with BC Today. Thanks so much to everyone who called in on that. And coming up in our next half hour, we're going to switch gears to health now and talk about Health Canada approving the use of two generic GLP-1 drugs. We'll take your calls and your questions coming up right now. It is time for a CBC News update. And here's Rob Zimmerman.
4: Good afternoon. TELUS says repairs to damaged fiber optic lines in northern BC could be complete by late this afternoon. The damage was caused by an attempted copper theft early this morning. The incident has left TELUS customers without mobile, internet, and television services across a wide area of northern BC. Premier David Eby says Ottawa's $1.5 billion tariff support program does nothing to help people working in the softwood lumber industry. Eby says it has been decimated by punishing U.S. tariffs, and without help from the federal government, jobs and livelihoods will continue to be affected. And the RCMP say a suspect is in custody after illegally entering a plane at Vancouver International early this morning. Few details have been released, but police say someone ran through a security gate and onto the tarmac at around 4 o'clock. Airport officials say operations are continuing as normal. And now the forecast on the north coast: sunny this afternoon with a high of 18, highs around 17 with a mix of sun and cloud in the piece. In the central interior, including Prince George, sunny with a high of 22, highs from 23 to 28 with some sun and cloud this afternoon in the Kootenays. In the southern interior, including Kelowna, mainly sunny with a high of 28. And for Metro Vancouver, Greater Victoria and the Fraser Valley, lots of sunshine this afternoon, windy in some areas with highs up to 29 inland. That's your CBC News update from Vancouver.

0: You have it. Yeah. See, and it sticks, and we never let the water run. Yeah. Well, my kids were having so much fun.
1: Nice.
0: Rob, thank you for indulging me
1: on
0: that. Yeah. Rob Zimmerman in the CBC Vancouver newsroom. I don't know if I should apologize for that. We have some emails here on water restrictions and water conservation. Roman writes, water metering should be BC's top priority. Conservation-wise, golf courses should not be allowed to use water for lawn maintenance. Mohan writes, it's good to restrict water use. However, I'm very curious to know how the cities plan to enforce it. Most people just end up watering lawns at night. Julie writes from North Vancouver. I live in West Vancouver when meters were installed and my bill decreased because I don't ever water grass and I'm generally aware of water conservation. It was expensive to install, but I believe very effective. And Jane writes from Ladner. I live in a 1600 square foot duplex with 1.5 bathrooms. We need more water meters and they shouldn't be voluntary. Despite the fact that we are obsessive about reducing our water use, we pay the same for water as the very large houses with multiple bathrooms that surround us. The city refuses to meter us even though we would probably save money. Thanks for your emails. BC Today at cbc.ca.

0: 12:37 now. You're with BC Today. Well, Health Canada has approved two generic versions of the popular diabetes drug, GLP-1 drug, and the brand is Ozempic. The latest version is from the global pharmaceutical company Apotex, headquartered in Toronto. And that authorization came just days after Health Canada approved the first generic version made by Dr. Reddy's Laboratories in India. 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And so that will mean costs likely to come down. What are your own questions about GLP-1 medications? 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What would a generic version mean for you? 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I'm joined now by Dr. Akshay Jain. He's a clinical endocrinologist and medical director for research at Unity Healthcare. He's also a clinical instructor at UBC. And please note that Dr. Jain is not going to give personalized medical advice during this show. Good afternoon, Dr. Jain. Thanks so much for joining us.
1: Good afternoon, Michelle. Always a pleasure to be on your show.
0: Yes, good to have you back. What do we know so far? How significant is it that these two generic versions have been approved by Health Canada?
1: I think it's an amazing step forward. The medication semaglutide has been available in Canada for a little over 8 years now. And in those past 8 years, there's been a lot of data that's come out specifically regarding this medication about how it helps those living with diabetes in not only controlling their blood sugars, but also helping reducing their cardiovascular risk, improving their kidney function, improving their overall well-being, as well as weight reduction. And then with that weight reduction part of that story, that started being looked at in more detail, and researchers realized that the same molecule, semaglutide, can even be used in people without diabetes, but those who are struggling with overweight and obesity, which then spawned the use of the same medication in a different brand name called Wegovy, mm-hmm. which is a Health Canada for the management of obesity.
0: Okay, so how would these generic drugs compare then?
1: So these generic medications, they will have the same molecule, semaglutide. It's just like any other generic medication where the manufacturer needs to show that the molecule is very similar to the originator molecule in this Ozempic, and they don't need to undergo all the studies such as, you know, cardiovascular studies or kidney studies and things like that. But the Health Canada still needs to be completely assured that the molecule is very similar

0: and no increased risk of side effects or untoward effects.
1: Okay, let's take some calls now. And we are asking you, what are your questions about taking a drug, about GLP-1 medications? Have you considered taking a drug like Ozempic or Wegovy? And what would a generic version of Ozempic mean for you? You can call us 604-669-3733, 604-669-3733, 1-800-825-5950. 5950. My guest is Dr. Akshay Jain, who's here to answer your general questions on this. And Maurice is calling us now from Vancouver. Hi, Maurice. And you yourself are using Ozempic?
2: Yes, I am. I have type 2 diabetes. I've been using it since 2018, but not at 1 milligram a week. I started off at, my internist started me off at like 0.25 milligram, and then as the years progress, next thing you know, I'm up to 1 milligram of that stuff. And I was just wondering, since it's, now that we've got a generic a copy of it, will the pharmacy fill that generic, or do I have to tell them? Or
1: how do you make the switch?
2: Well, yeah, I'm just curious. Or is it automatic? I mean, you know.
1: Yeah. It's a good question, Maurice. And how are you feeling having been taking this medication since 2018?
2: Nauseous. The biggest problem is I get nausea when I eat, and I can't be around food much. Eh? It's when I go to the grocery store, it's the same thing. I can't buy much, and when I have my lunch, I just have I take Glucerna and some fruit, and that's it. But I still get a bit nauseous, and then I have but for the nausea, I take that Gravol, but not the drowsy one. They have this non-drowsy formulation, and I take that one, and it seems to help.
1: Okay. Well, I appreciate your calling in, Maurice, and it's a really good question that I imagine many people are wondering. Dr. Jain, how would someone make that switch then?
0: Great question, Maurice, and thanks for sharing that story. So as of now, although Health Canada has approved those two generic versions, they are not commercially available. So there's no pharmacy anywhere in Canada that has these molecules. The manufacturers need the green light first, and then they'll start, the production, stocking, and then finally is when it starts getting available. Typically in BC, and we've seen this with what is called biosimilar medications, kind of like generic, but for more of the sophisticated versions. When biosimilars come out, PharmaCare, which is our government coverage for medications, stops covering the original molecule and they switch over to the biosimilar. As of now, we don't really know what's going to happen in BC, whether PharmaCare will follow the same route, whether Ozempic will also bring down its price or not. And what price these generics will come in, they definitely will be lower compared to what people are currently paying for Ozempic. But I think we'll get some more information as time progresses, and whether there will be an automatic switch at the pharmacy level or if it requires doctors to physically write the prescription, we'll only know in the next few weeks.
1: Let me just touch on something Maurice talked about, which was the nausea he was feeling. You know, what can you tell us about side effects?
0: Yeah, that's a very common side effect. Now, not everybody gets nausea. Typically, depending on the studies we look at, 20 to 30% of individuals may get nausea. And this is both dose dependent as well as time dependent. So some people will tolerate the low doses really well. And when we increase the dose, that's when the nausea hits. And for others, the nausea may happen when you first start the medication or when you first increase the dose of the medication. But then as time progresses, the body kind of gets used to that mm-hmm. stimulus. The nausea abates. What Maurice, you're doing is really good. Taking Gravol is okay. Some of the other more natural remedies to overcome nausea related to GLP-1s, you can use ginger chews, for instance. Ice chips are very helpful. Also listening to your body. So when people are on GLP-1, our satiety signaling in the body undergoes significant changes. So let's say if I'm the kind of a guy who has always been eating one plate of rice.

0: I said dinner. Now that same one plate might be too much for me. So maybe at half a plate is when my body will start giving me those satiety cues, and it would be important to then, stop the meal at that point of time. Because if I power through and eat my usual one plate of rice, that might be too much, and that might precipitate the nausea. Some people benefit from having smaller, more frequent meals rather than the typical large breakfast, lunch, and dinner. And having smaller, more frequent meals will cut down the nausea compared to bigger meals. So these are just some remedies we can try that are non-medication based.
1: Maurice, thank you again for the call. We're taking your calls on GLP-1 medications. Have you taken them yourself? Have you considered taking them? And what would a generic version mean for you? You can give us a call, 604-669-3733, 604-669-3733, 1-800-825-5950. And this comes after news that Health Canada has approved two generic versions of Ozempic. And as you heard from Dr. Jane, there will still be some time before that those products will be commercially available at your local pharmacy. Let's go to Cindy, who's on the line now in Kamloops. Hi, Cindy. Go ahead. Thanks for calling in.
2: Hi, thank you for taking my call. I am interested in possibly trying the new versions of the drug. I have been on Rybelsus since mid-October.
1: That's a different GLP-1 drug?
2: Yeah, semaglutide. It's a tablet. It's not an injectable.
1: Okay.
2: And I think it was working quite well. I was going to my next higher dosage. I tried in December, beginning of December, and I was having a lot of side effects. I just actually started 14 milligram in April, and I'm finding it's no longer working. Some of the side effects that I had was unusual, other than a little bit of nausea, but itching, burning scalp, very red, and a plus is that it did get rid of cravings. I didn't think about food, just like they say Ozempic, but it also, I don't drink alcohol anymore, no wine with dinner. It has completely cut the craving of alcohol. But I'm just wondering, now that the 14 milligram doesn't seem to work, and should I be, is there another version of a higher dosage of Rybelsus, or should I be considering Ozempic?
1: Cindy, thank you very much. Yes, Dr. Jane, at that point, is it better to, or to what extent are you able to address that question?
0: Maybe not specifically for Cindy, but what I can mention, though, is that Rybelsus is oral semaglutide. So only the injectable versions of semaglutide have become genericized, or generic versions now being available. Oral semaglutide will still be only brand name Rybelsus, so that's important to note. And I think with these changes that you're experiencing, it's probably best to talk to your doctor regarding what the next steps would be.
1: Yeah, Cindy, thank you very much for sharing that. And that's good to note as well, in terms of what is actually going to be covered and not the oral medication then. Cindy, thank you. Our numbers again, 604-669-3733, 1-800-825-5950. We are talking about GLP-1 medications, as Health Canada has now approved two generic versions of Ozempic. Kim is up next in Vancouver. What do you think that approval will mean, Kim?
3: I think it's great. I think that obviously weight loss is a really important thing in life. It makes people healthier, and you can live better lives when you've lost weight. I have experience with it myself. I don't have diabetes, but I chose to go that route because I wanted to lose weight. And something I want to say is that I don't think there's enough emphasis put on how important the rest of your life matters when you're taking this drug. So it's one thing to take the drug to cut the cravings and to make you not hungry and to, all that stuff. But you also need to drink lots of water. You need to make sure you're getting enough protein. You need to exercise regularly. And you need to, as women,

0: you really, really need to be lifting weights. Because the problem with this drug is people lose weight so fast, and they are starting to lose actually bone strength because of that. And this is going to be a long-term result for women down the road. It's pretty scary, I think, that what could happen because of that. I'd love to hear the perspective on your end about that.
1: Yeah, Kim, two things there, right? The muscle loss and lifting, but also other practices and other habits that surround the use of GLP-1s. Dr. Jane, go ahead.
2: Great. Thanks so much for sharing that story, Kim. And I'm so happy that your health has improved as a combination of the drug and everything else that you're doing. And this is a really important point that you raise. So all of us, whenever we lose weight, whether it is with diet and exercise alone or with a medication or bariatric surgery, we cannot selectively lose only fat tissue or what we call medically adipose tissue. We will be losing various different components of body composition, including some muscle weight. Obviously, it's not ideal to lose muscle weight as we are losing weight. So the remedies that you mentioned are very, very important. We need to make sure that we are focusing on our nutritional intake, particularly protein. Typically, most Canadians, we are deficient in our protein intake. And when someone's on medications that can reduce their appetite, that intake of protein can go down further, which then lead to additional muscle loss. At the same time, it's really important to keep those muscles in an activated state. So having physical activity, whether it's resistance training with, whether it's weights or resistance bands or a little bit of cardio, a combination of those would be very important, just so that the muscles are still stimulated, they are activated, and there's not as much muscle loss. So that's a really important thing that you mentioned here, Kim, because some people would probably, if they are just on the medication and not focusing on these other things, they might lose more muscle than others who are doing all those other, diet and exercise recommendations. So that's, thanks for sharing that.
1: Yeah, really interesting, important points. Kim, thanks so much for letting us address it, letting our guest address it. That's Kim calling us from Vancouver. Sandra is joining us now from Coquitlam, and you've been using this medication, GLP-1 medication, Sandy?
3: Yes, I've been on it for about a year and a half, and I also take Jardiance, and metformin. I was taking 4 metformin a day. Now I'm down to 1, but I still take the Jardiance. But I've noticed that I've gained about 15 pounds. So my doctor has upped my Ozempic to 1.5. Is that something that happens? You can get a lull and then you plateau and then it doesn't work anymore? I'm not too sure.
1: Okay, Sandy, thank you. That's something that we touched on with Maurice as well, isn't it, Dr. Jane?
2: That's right, yeah. And thanks for sharing that story, Sandy. So physiologically, all of us are built for self-preservation as a species, right from our ancestors that were cavemen. The reason why we have that feeling of hunger is because as a species, we are built for self-preservation. Now, when we start losing a whole bunch of weight, that hindbrain or the caveman part of the brain does not realize that we are trying to do that intentionally in order to become healthier. So sooner or later, the body will apply brakes. It's kind of like stretching a rubber band, right? Like when you're losing weight, you're stretching that rubber band more, but the minute you let go, the rubber band's going to snap back. That's the idea. The body, there's a thermostat in our body that regulates our weight, and it's a broken one-way thermostat. So sometimes and that's why we cycle through weight as well. All of us, whenever we have tried to lose weight, we lose a bit and then we regain that. That's because the body's thermostat bringing that weight back up. Occasionally, what tends to happen is, with medications like Ozempic as well, in some individuals, after an initial drop of weight, there will be the body applying brakes. So there will be a plateau, and sometimes there can be a little bit of weight regain. So in that case, we do look at potentially increasing the dose to help the body, give it those training wheels to be able to cope up with this and be able to lose weight. Now currently, in Canada for diabetes management. The fully approved dose, or the maximum approved dose for semaglutide and the Ozempic brand, is 2.0 milligrams. And for Wegovy, it's 2.4 milligrams. US FDA recently approved an even higher dose of Wegovy, 7.2 milligrams, and Health Canada is looking at that as well. But this goes to speak how all of us are so different. Some of us may need a higher dose, others at a lower dose may still see quite a bit of weight loss.
1: Thank you so much for that question. We have an email from M who writes, I'm considering trying the generic GLPs, not currently on them. I'm at least 40 pounds overweight in my late 60s, and both my parents were diabetic. Patricia writes, I'm considering taking these drugs, but do not meet the criteria as I am overweight. I'm constantly dieting to keep my weight down, and I'm so tired of dieting all the time. Patricia, thank you very much. And I think that may be a question that you can address, Dr. Jane, because people see this, you know, celebrity culture is inundated with it. So yes, what are the actual guidelines for approval for these drugs?
2: Great question, Patricia. So currently, if you look at the product monograph or the labeling for the medication, it's approved for use in individuals with a BMI 30 or higher. BMI being body mass index, it's a calculation based on your height and your weight. And 30 or higher is what is typically in that obesity category. BMI of 25 to 30 is in the overweight category. So the product monograph also says that if your BMI is 27 and higher, and if you have any condition that is related to excess adiposity or body weight, things like blood sugars being in the diabetes or the pre-diabetes range, or blood pressure being elevated, cholesterol being elevated, sleep apnea, osteoarthritis, things like these, then at a slightly lower BMI, you could still be approved for, or basically you would meet the criteria.
1: So just having said, I don't only have 30 seconds left. Please go ahead.
2: Okay. No, I just wanted to say we wrote the Obesity Canada Pharmacotherapy Chapter guidelines recently, where we encourage healthcare providers to think outside the box and not just bound by these BMI criteria. So on an individual case-by-case basis, people may still benefit from this.
1: Okay. So talk to your GP, talk to your doctor. Really good to have you back on the show. Thank you so much, Dr. Jane.
2: Always a pleasure. Thank you.
1: Dr. Akshay Jain is a clinical endocrinologist, medical director for research at Unity Healthcare. He's also a clinical instructor at UBC. Thanks so much for all of your calls and all of your emails. Lots more on water conservation and water consumption. We'll put those together for you for tomorrow's show. And of course, many more emails as well on the 40th anniversary of Expo 86. You can send us your thoughts anytime, bctoday@cbc.ca. I'm Michelle Elliott. Thanks for joining us on the show. Have a great afternoon.
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10: Caroline Bix loved reading Stephen King as a kid. She revisited this childhood love when King himself gave her access to his private papers. The result is her book, Monsters in the Archives.
11: This is CBC News from Vancouver. Good afternoon, I'm Robert Zimmer.

0: Harmon. Much of northwestern BC is still without TELUS, mobile internet, and TV services after vandals cut a major fiber optic line. The damage was caused by an attempted copper theft early this morning near Burns Lake. TELUS says repairs could be complete by late this afternoon. Canada's Environment Watchdog warns that Ottawa is falling short at mapping flood hazards. Environment Canada had committed to mapping roughly 200 higher risk areas by 2028, but an audit by the Environment and Sustainable Development has found the department is not on track to meet that target. Commissioner Jerry V. DeMarco says many maps remain incomplete and that much of the existing mapping is not practical or usable.
1: We also found that Public Safety Canada planned flood risk awareness portal did not integrate climate change considerations or allow information to be easily updated as conditions change.
0: DeMarco says climate change projections and easily available flood maps are vital for reliable long-term planning. Four Canadians are on a cruise ship where a suspected hantavirus outbreak has killed at least three people. It happened on a Dutch vessel after it departed Argentina. Scott Miskovich is president and CEO of the Premier Medical Group in the U.S., says hantavirus is most often spread by rodents.
2: One of the things that is just going to potentially change the infectious disease world and travel medicine and wilderness medicine world is this may be the Andes variant of the hantavirus. And there are 31 cases that I have researched and I can find in the world that have been spread through human-to-human transmission.
0: At least three other people from the ship are sick. One is in intensive care in a South Africa hospital. Prime Minister Mark Carney is joining European leaders for their summit in Armenia. Canada is the only non-European nation at the gathering. The European political community is pledging to stand by Ukraine in its fight against Russia. Evan Dyer has more.
3: Canada will give about $270 million to fund the Ukrainian war effort. This will bring the total that Canada has donated in all forms of aid to Ukraine close to $26 billion since the full-scale Russian invasion 4 years ago. Canadian money will be used to buy American munitions for Ukraine. Canadian officials say Ukraine's greatest need is for ballistic missile defense, the same kind of systems that have been rapidly depleted during the U.S. war in Iran. But Prime Minister Mark Carney says he's confident the U.S. will be able to provide what Ukraine needs.
4: The munitions are being made available by the Americans. It's a question of financing and getting them there. We're doing that.
3: Carney met with Ukraine's President Volodymyr Zelensky shortly after the announcement to discuss the war. Russia's continued to hit Ukrainian cities from the air during the summit, and Ukraine has continued to show its ability to hit back, with another drone exploding in the Russian capital overnight. Evan Dyer, CBC News, Yerevan.
0: U.S. efforts to force the reopening of the Strait of Hormuz are threatening an already shaky ceasefire with Iran. American officials say two U.S. flagged merchant ships have successfully made passage. Katie Nicholson has more.
5: Under U.S. President Donald Trump's Project Freedom, the U.S. military was to help guide stranded ships through the Strait of Hormuz. But tensions flared. Iran launched an attack on U.S. commercial and military vessels in the strait. The U.S. says it destroyed six Iranian small boats that attempted to interfere, while Gulf neighbors Oman and UAE reported attacks from Iran. The Emirati Ministry of Defense saying it intercepted three Iranian missiles. A fire at a major oil district was blamed on an Iranian drone attack. Today's military interactions throw into question the stability of the April 7th ceasefire between the U.S. and Iran. Trump told Fox News if Iran attacks any U.S. vessel working on Project Freedom, quote, they'll be blown off the face of the earth. Katie Nicholson, CBC News, Washington.
0: And that's the CBC News from Vancouver. And now the forecast for Metro Vancouver and the Fraser Valley. Mainly sunny this afternoon with highs up to 23, reaching 29 inland, a low of 12 and clear tonight. Sunny again tomorrow. Looking further ahead, more sunshine Wednesday and Thursday. A mix of sun and cloud Friday and Saturday. Right now in the Fraser Valley, it's 25 and mostly cloudy. And it's 21 degrees and partly cloudy in Metro Vancouver. 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

0: really because of a phone call I got 4 years into the job. And hey, it's Steve King.
1: Steve? He goes by Steve.
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3: You know, I'm not saying that, like, Flappy Bird is, like, on par with War and Peace or anything.
1: He's the master, the first in class, and almost everything he writes becomes an instant classic. I'm talking about Stephen King. He's the king of horror and the things that go bump in the night. I'll speak with an expert on his books who spent a year of her life in his never-before-shared archives. And later, Jennifer Chevalier, she writes about the women who came across to New France from Normandy to be brides.
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5: The Next Chapter.
1: The Next Chapter. I'm Antonia Michael Downing. Welcome to The Next Chapter. When Caroline Bix was a teenager and reading the scariest of Stephen King novels, she never could have imagined that one day she would live close to him and even study his work. But that is what she did. After teaching and writing about Shakespeare for many years, she changed direction, plot twist, and took the inaugural Stephen E. King Chair in Literature at the University of Maine. Her new book is a close examination of some of King's most iconic works, and it is called Monsters in the Archives, My Year of Fear with Stephen King. Hello, and welcome to The Next Chapter, Caroline.
0: Thank you, Antonio Michael. It's a pleasure to be here.
1: It's great to have you. So this book is a scholarly study, but it's also a memoir and a study of your lifelong relationship with King and his words. So let's go back a bit to the kind of reader you were at the time when you discovered King's novels. What was little Caroline like in that space?
0: Well, I was 12, so, you know, I was a pretty typical preteen kid, living in the 1970s, though, I should say. So it was a moment in time, right? This was before any kind of social media. This was, you know, this was before I think parents were keeping their kids or protecting their kids from things they shouldn't be seeing. Like, I actually saw Jaws in the movie theater when I was 9 when I shouldn't have.
1: So there was a difference.
0: Time periods. We have to go back. We have to go back to growing up in the 1970s. It was a very different vibe. So,
1: Raised by the wolves, kid, folks.
0: Exactly. So when I, you know, came across Night Shift in the local public library when I was 12, no one was like, you know, maybe you're a little too young to read that. So
1: I just
0: took it, read it, and The Boogeyman is the story that stuck in my head.
1: Yep.
0: From the get-go when I read that, and I still can't sleep next to an open closet. But I was also, you know, I loved Shakespeare when I was 12 and 13, and that's a tribute to my incredible teachers I had.
1: As a typical preteen does.
0: Yes, well, that's what I'm saying. That's not typical. But I was incredibly lucky to have these passionate teachers who just showed me what was so awesome about Shakespeare, right? How his, not just his plot lines, which are incredible, but the language. And they really taught me how to feel comfortable reading and understanding and appreciating his language. And, you know, tapping into what, you know, it's hard to make that connection between Shakespeare and Stephen King as popular writers, but of course they were both popular writers.
1: Yeah. Well,
0: right? Stephen King is still a popular writer, but Shakespeare was writing for popular audiences.
1: You know, so I'm picturing you, Caroline. You're obviously a precocious reader. You're being taught Shakespeare by these folks passionate about the language and and how to break down the plot lines and the structure. And now you get The Boogeyman and these other scary Stephen King stories.
0: Right.
1: So I could see how your intellectual mind would have just taken that as food for the stomach, wouldn't it?
0: Yeah. I mean, it's just like they're dancing together in my head, which I wasn't appreciating at the time. And part of the reason I wanted to write this book and do this research, you know, when you were introducing me, you know, I wanted to make it clear that I was hired as the Stephen E. King Chair in Literature at the University of Maine as a Shakespearean, not as a

0: horror specialist.
1: Right.
0: So I came into this position, it was named in honor of King because he's our most famous alum at the University of Maine. And it was endowed not by the Kings, but by the Alphon Foundation, which is important to note. So I didn't think I was going to have any contact with
1: Stephen King. So it was named the Stephen E. King Chair in literature, but the literature you were expected to be teaching was early modern English literature.
0: Yes, everything I had been doing for 20-25 years.
1: Wow. So which begs the question, how did this sort of come about that the Stephen E. King Chair became about Stephen E. King?
0: Well, it was really because of a phone call I got 4 years into the job, and hey, it's Steve King. So he had decided it was time that we meet.
1: Steve? He goes by Steve?
0: Steve, he goes by Steve.
1: Oh, wow.
0: Like, hey, Steve. So, of course, I'm just like fangirling, like trying not to have like a total nervous breakdown talking to him on the phone. We started having a really nice conversation. So I invited him to come speak with our students about two of his works. He said, sure, I'll come 2 days in a row, which was just flabbergasting. I was like, what? That was so generous.
1: Amazing.
0: He came and spoke 2 days in a row. That was the first time I met him. We had just a really lovely conversation about teaching and UMaine and books. And I gave him a copy of my Shakespeare cocktail book that I had written. And, you know, the next day when he came back, he said, I like that cocktail book. I was like, oh my gosh, that's amazing. I can't believe it. So, you know, we started to develop a working relationship and I felt comfortable. I had a sabbatical year coming up. And I thought, well, I do have a Shakespeare book I could write. I mean, I continued with my Shakespeare scholarship, but I knew that they had just collected all of his manuscripts into a climate-controlled space, you know, and collected this archive and attached it to their iconic home in Bangor. And they hadn't yet let anybody in there yet for a sustained amount of time. So I said, well, I asked Steve and Tabitha, can I spend my year there? Because I really want to understand how you crafted these books that scared me so much when I was a teenager. So that was the genesis of the project. I didn't know what this book would become yet. I just knew that I wanted to get in there. What an opportunity. As a Shakespearean, I'll never see a Shakespearean manuscript, but I can see Stephen King's manuscripts. Yeah. You know, a lot of them hadn't been looked at or studied.
1: I love it. And first of all, shout out to the title of your cocktail Shakespearean book.
0: Thank
1: it's
0: you.
1: Called Shakespeare, Not Stirred.
0: Yes. That's one of my favorite things. Before this book, that was my favorite thing I'd ever written. And I co-wrote it with my very good friend and colleague, Michelle Ephraim.
1: So backtracking here. I mean, you're this precocious reader. And first of all, you described yourself as a nervous, easily frightened child.
0: Yes.
1: So why Stephen King, first of all?
0: Great question.
1: Of all the things.
0: right. I mean, that's one of the mysteries. Again, one of the things I wanted to explore in this book was like, why are his stories still stuck in my head?
1: Right.
0: And can I understand them? But, you know, I grew up in this really safe environment, loving home. There was nothing scary in my home environment. But one of the things I came to appreciate, and I write about this in the book, is like when I was five and extremely at my height of anxiety, you know, and really wanted to be with my mother all the time, like glued to her side.
1: Mm-hmm.
0: My mother had the great foresight to start an after-school ritual with me where we would sit together and read together. And we happened to be reading The Wizard of Oz. And The Wizard of Oz, which is a really scary book. They're witches. They're, you know, for a child who's scared that their home might dissolve and they'd have no safety and their mother will be gone.
1: Yeah.
0: It's a terrifying opening.
1: Right.
0: She's
1: yes.
0: an orphan. But reading Dorothy's journey and her ability to confront these very scary things was actually a really cathartic experience. So that's something that I start the book thinking about, the ways that reading a scary story could actually be cathartic and could possibly be a way for you to not ever eliminate what makes you scared, but possibly metabolize it in a way that makes it livable.
1: Yeah, it's a safe way to face the fear.
0: A little bit safer, right.
1: Because you can close the book and put it away.
0: You can close it and put away when you're not ready to keep going, you know. So I can't say that's the same experience I had reading The Boogeyman, because that kind of just sprung out at me and I just kept going and I didn't maybe know to turn it to close the cover. But, you know, but I think, and King himself writes about this really eloquently. He has a wonderful book that I don't think is as well known as his own writing, which is Danse Macabre, that he mm-hmm. wrote in the early 1980s. And it's his other nonfiction book, where he writes about the function of horror and ghost stories and how it works to help you manage a little more of your trauma, right? That you can't look directly at the sun, he says. But what a ghost story can do, or a horror story can do, if it's well crafted, is it can help you look at your trauma kind of sideways, right?
1: Right.
0: Which is really beautiful. And it to me really spoke to why his stories endure. He captures the human experience of fear and yeah. grief and loss, and is able to construct these stories that, yes, often have monsters, but they're not monster stories. It's really more about the monsters we struggle with in our own past or in our own fears.
1: Very primal fears personified, yeah. or monsterified.
0: Monsterified, yeah.
1: And also very much about the things we're afraid of when in childhood, like the claustrophobia, losing your home, like scary things in the sewer. And it never goes away, right? Like so many things from our childhood, we think they're in the past, but never really fully dissolve, do they?
0: No.
1: If you're just tuning in, I'm talking to Caroline Biggs, who is the author of Monsters in the Archives, My Year of Fear with Stephen King. And she was just telling us that, you know, after being a Shakespearean scholar for a long time, she took the inaugural Stephen E. King Chair of Literature at the University of Maine, King's alma mater. And at the time, there was not much of a relationship there between King and the university, but suddenly he calls and shows up, and then she finds out he's got this archive of all his papers, which he agrees to let you spend a year just basically fully nerding out on your King connection. So what was the biggest surprise rereading stories like Pet Sematary and reconnecting with those childhood fears? Were you shocked at all by any of it?
0: I mean, there were so many shocks along the way. And just to be clear, I mean, one of the things that was so extraordinary for me about that year is that it wasn't just that I was rereading the stories, which I was. I mean, I was going and finding, before I went into the archive, I found all of the original versions of the books that I had read in the 1970s, because I really wanted to recreate that experience of reading those books again and have that embodied, like, how heavy were they? What were the pictures, you know, to just relive that. But it was a very different experience once I went into the archive and I was looking at these early drafts. Sometimes it was very unfamiliar, you know, something like The Shining, for example, has a very different first draft that no one's seen before. It was extraordinary for me to look at this first draft of The Shining, which is another book that still haunts me. You know, seeing the changes he made to the plot, which were quite extraordinary. I mean, it has a very different first ending that I write about in the book and that King was very gracious to let me publish and talk about. So when you say, what was it like sort of going back and rereading these things, you know, it really sometimes felt like not rereading, but seeing something very different.
1: Brand new.
0: Each of the five that I looked at. So I look at Pet Sematary, I look at The Shining, Salem's Lot, Night Shift, and Carrie.
1: Yes.
0: And those are all books that he wrote in the 1970s.
1: Right.
0: Right after he's graduated from the University of Maine. I mean, he's in this incredibly unstable time in his life. He has two small children. He and Tabitha are living hand to mouth in this trailer. You know, it's like, first of all, very inspiring for anyone who's like, I'm trying to write, but I just can't figure out. I'm like, look, he's sitting in a laundry room in a trailer after teaching all day and he's churning out.
1: Get it done. Get
0: novel
1: it done.
0: After novel.
1: It's really interesting to hear you talk about the versions, because, of course, I know that with Shakespeare, which you spent many years writing about and teaching, There are, you know, the bad folio and the different folios, and you can
0: what's
1: compare.
0: What's good? What's bad?
1: Yeah, and you can compare the versions. And I was curious about.

0: about that, particularly because I know you've written some sort of feminist lens takes on Shakespearean women. Did you find any connections between sort of Shakespeare's women and King's women?
1: Yeah, and I would amend that to say it's girls. You know, so my last book was about girlhood, which is, you know, the adolescent space in Shakespeare's day, what they were thinking about the way girls' brains worked.
0: Right.
1: That was really pushing back against this narrative that girls were seen as pathological or hysterical or, you know, that actually during Shakespeare's day, there was a really special space of time between girls hitting puberty and when they got married, that in which they were really imagining girls' brains as doing very unique, special things, like what they could imagine, what they could remember, what where they were able to take in and intellectualize. And I found this real point of connection when I was getting ready for my job talk at the University of Maine. So that's sort of the final stage before, you know, it's you and a couple other finalists. And I thought, well, I'm going to talk about my book that I'm working on, Cognition and Girlhood in Shakespeare's World, but I'm also going to think about a way to connect it to Stephen King. How can I do that? Like, right. That sounds fun. Maybe that'll give me a little extra edge. I don't know. And I swear to God, I was like, okay, now I haven't read Carrie in about 40 years. But I know that she's a teenage character that he wrote, who's doing a lot of things with her brain. So I should probably take a look at that book. And I picked it up because I had it on my shelf still. And it literally, the book like fell open to this page where he uses the phrase mental puberty to describe what's happening to her brain.
0: Wow.
1: And I thought, okay, what is happening here? Like, this is like a reaching across worlds. This is like that portable magic he writes about so eloquently, like where like different writers and readers are meeting in this imaginative space. And I thought, this is literally what my book is about. I just didn't know that.
0: We should, just for people that don't know, we should point out that Carrie has telekinetic powers.
1: She has telekinetic powers that really develop extraordinarily when she gets her period, right? So it's like connected to her puberty and her movement into adolescence. So it's fascinating. I was like, oh, mental puberty. My God, that I should use that in my book. Like, that's perfect. That's exactly what I'm talking about. And, you know, of course, so then the more I came to appreciate, and as I was working on this project, looking at the way King is so attentive to that prepubescent, the powers of that imaginative space. Carrie especially, though, thinking about, and obviously she takes it to a monstrous extreme, you know, and one of the things that I was looking at when I was reading and really fascinated to see when I was looking at the early drafts of Carrie that he has in the archives, is that Carrie, you know, is a monstrous alien in the first version that he wrote of her. Like, she's literally sprouting horns. Like, you're not going to feel badly for Carrie.
0: Wow.
1: She's an alien. And that as he was crafting it, and I should say one of the other incredible things for me, this great experience of writing this book, is that I had a lot of conversations with King along the way where I could ask him, do you remember why you made these changes? Or, hey, I found this margin note. Is that your handwriting?
0: That's interesting.
1: Like, conversations I can't ever have with Shakespeare unless I time travel.
0: So, I mean, Carrie especially, because, of course, for those that don't know, Carrie is the first novel Stephen King sold. So, you know, you're talking about experiencing him in these archives as a fresh graduate of the University of Maine, trying to be a writer, trying to take care of two kids, being a teacher, managing that career. And then in the midst of all of that, Carrie gets sold. Take us to that moment and how that transforms his life, this young writer trying to make it.
1: Yeah, I mean, he writes about this really powerfully in On Writing. So I highly recommend that if anyone's interested in getting the deeper dive story. But they're living hand to mouth. He's typing away. He's been selling short stories for years, you know, to men's magazines to make money, like $100, $200 a pop. And he's actually been developing a relationship with Bill Thompson, the editor at Doubleday, who eventually will get Carrie sold for him. And each time Bill Thompson, because he wrote a number of novels before Carrie. The guy is unreal. Like, I couldn't even get out of bed and go to my lectures when I was in college. I don't know how this guy did what he did. But anyway, so Bill Thompson.

0: Hansen knew King, you know, because King had been sending him novels and they were getting rejected. But Thompson would say, hey, keep going. You know, I know you've, you know, it's going to be okay. I really know that you're going to succeed.
1: Right.
0: And it turns out Carrie is the one that, you know, after Bill Thompson gives him feedback on that first draft where she's turning into an alien, you know, it sort of says, you know, you might want to tone down some of the comic book aspects.
1: Right.
0: You know, King writes another draft, sends it to him, and then lo and behold, it gets sold. I'm blanking on the exact number now, but I want to say it was something like $4,500, or, you know, he sells the hardback for something that's significant for this young couple with two young children. It's significant enough that they, and at the time they had to disconnect their phone because they couldn't pay the phone bill and
1: wow.
0: pay the kids' medicine and the car was breaking down. You know, so anyway, it's enough money to let them move to an apartment and out of their trailer
1: right.
0: and with a phone with a connection. And that's where he gets the life-changing phone call that the paperback rights to Carrie have sold for $400,000. And that's the real life changer right
1: and
0: there.
1: Now everything was not the same.
0: Oh, nothing. Yes, nothing's the same.
1: I want to ask you this question and we can land here. So, you know, King, as you say, has written 75 books and has been so popular for so long, and there seems to be almost a boundless source of stories and inspiration with him. What do you see, having had this unique deep dive into his process, what do you see as the main thing, the source that keeps him so creative and so vital and so relevant after so long?
0: That's such a great question. I mean, one of the things he writes a lot about, and this was something he learned from one of his English teachers at the University of Maine, was this idea of the myth pool that we all drink from. Mm. And it's an image that he continues to return to in his literature. But it's also an idea that he talks a lot about the idea that we're all drinking from the same myth pool. And one of the things about King, and so I saw that in his Marginalia and all these things where he'll cite other authors. He's so well read, you know, he's constantly reading and he reads across genres. He reads high, he reads low. I mean, and you know, in the early draft of Salem's Lot, he's being influenced by EC comic books and by Shirley Jackson and Wallace Stevens. Like, he's so voracious. He's so capacious in his knowledge of the myth pool, the literary myth pool, that I think the reason he's able to stay so creative and keep coming up with more and more ideas is that he's always dipping back into the myth pool, but he's also, you know, that myth pool gets bigger and bigger as people, you know, contribute to it. And, you know, he's not writing in a silo. He's always reaching out. He's connecting to other people's creativity, not stealing, but just compounding and, you know, appreciating other people's inventiveness. And of course, as artists, that's what's going to keep you generating new things, right?
1: That's beautiful.
0: We're not operating in as, this is why AI is never going to be able to do this as well as humans, right? Because it might be able to steal things, but it's not going to understand the human connection and the human experiences and memories that are creating these stories.
1: I love it. Well, this has been a capacious conversation.
0: Thank you. I don't know if I've ever used that word in an interview, but I love it.
1: I know, it's great. The next chapter, bigging up your glossary. Carolyn Biggs is the author of Monsters in the Archives, My Year of Fear with Stephen King. It's been a real pleasure. Thank you so much.
0: It's been wonderful. Thanks for having me.

says repairs to damaged fiber optic lines in northern BC could be complete by late this afternoon. The damage was caused by an attempted copper theft early this morning. The incident has left TELUS customers without mobile, internet, and television services across a wide area of northern BC. Premier David Eby says Ottawa's $1.5 billion tariff support program does nothing to help people working in the softwood lumber industry. Eby says it has been decimated by punishing U.S. tariffs, and without help from the federal government, jobs and livelihoods will continue to be affected. And the RCMP say a suspect is in custody after illegally entering a plane at Vancouver International Airport early this morning. Few details have been released, but police say someone ran through a security gate and onto the tarmac at around 4 o'clock. Airport officials say operations are continuing as normal. And now the forecast, mainly sunny this afternoon with highs up to 29 inland, a low of 12 and clear tonight. Sunny again tomorrow with a high of 20. Looking further ahead, more sunshine Wednesday and Thursday, a mix of sun and cloud Friday and Saturday. Right now in the Fraser Valley is 25 and partly cloudy, and 21 and partly cloudy in Metro Vancouver.

0: Hey, I'm Antonio Michael Downing, and you're listening to The Next Chapter on CBC Radio 1. If, as the journalists say, news is the first rough draft of history, then Jennifer Chevalier is on the front lines. In her day job, she's the senior producer of the politics show on CBC Radio called The House. But when she's off the clock, the past is her preoccupation. In particular, untold stories of women. In her new novel, her debut novel, she writes about the women who came across to New France from Normandy to be brides. It's called The Winter Witch, and Jennifer joins me now from Ottawa. Hello, Jennifer. Welcome to The Next Chapter.
1: Thank you so much for having me on the show.
0: Now, how do these two parts of your life intermingle? I mean, the political journalist on top of all the day's events and the lover and writer of historical fiction of yesterday's events.
1: Oh, well, it means I just never sleep.
0: I see.
1: Yeah, I follow the news all day, and then at night and on weekends when I really want to stop thinking about politics or stop thinking about some of the terrible things in the news, then I turn to the past and I read history books and I read historical fiction and I allow myself just to be taken somewhere else completely.
0: So it's an escape, but you know, there's a lot of bad things in the past too. So is it really an escape?
1: Well, the way I write it is an escape. And I think, you know, you have to balance the past, which is difficult and quite brutal at times, with seeing the beauty of survival and seeing the way that human beings have been so successful at finding love and finding hope and doing all sorts of remarkable things on the planet. So, yeah, I think it can be both.
0: I love it. So the two sisters in The Winter Witch come from France to be brides to men settling in New France, Fille des Rois, or the King's Daughters in English. How did this scheme work? How did this come about?
1: So this was a thing that the King of France set up to try and settle New France. Originally, they had just sent out the fur traders and the military to conquer the territory and to extract a lot of Canadian resources and send them back to Europe. But they wanted to start having more of a presence there and develop a colony. So over a 10-ish year period, they sent about 800 women, and they were known, as you say, as the Filles du Roi. But there's been a lot of debate about these women over the course of centuries, because in the time period, there was a snotty French aristocrat who was only basically a teenager anyway, who wrote something about these women being women of ill repute or being sort of, you know, like insinuating that they were prostitutes. And then it's been up to literally generations of Canadian historians to say, well, hold on a minute. That's not true. These women traveled with

0: debate over piety and chastity. It was, how do you portray teenagers on the edge of a life-changing adventure?
1: The book is called Winter Witch because there's a witch of sorts involved in this trip to the New World. What was the status of women accused of witchcraft in this time? I take it it was not something, well, the stories suggest that it's not something that you wanted to be accused of.
0: Well, of course, it was life-threatening to be accused of witchcraft. And in the period when the Fijuhua were leaving, this is towards the end of the European witch craze. The European witch craze was this time in the early modern period in Europe where we see this clash of values between Protestantism and Catholicism, like the clash of faiths. And this massive coming together and the fight between these two religions led to a lot of division in society. And that's where the European witch craze come from. It also is where we have the notion of women being possessed by demons coming from. This is all happening in the early modern period. So the women who were accused were often poor. Many times they were widows, because if you were a widow, you might be somebody who didn't have any money or home any longer, so you might be begging on the streets to survive. If you are sort of asking for money and somebody refuses to give you money, that can be a situation where then you might mutter under your breath and they interpret that as a witch's curse.
1: Wow.
0: So it was often marginalized women, but it could go up to more upper class women as well could be accused. So it was a real panoply of accusations that was possible in the time period.
1: Why is it so important to you, Jennifer, to learn about these lives of women from the past?
0: I think there's a lot of reasons why witchcraft and witches are interesting to different people. And some people come at it from, they like spooky, scary things. You know, they're interested and intrigued by horror. So that's where their interest lies. And some people approach witchcraft as a kind of religion or it wasn't a religion necessarily at the time period, but they approach it that way themselves and they're interested in the spellcraft and that sort of thing. And for me, I fall into the camp of somebody who was interested in witches because of a feminist background. So I really wanted to understand the hatred of women. I was at university at the time of the Polytechnique shooting. I was the same age as the women who were targeted. And it really profoundly changed me and my approach to what I wanted to study. I was already studying history at university at the time, but I really wanted to understand the hatred of women. So I did an undergraduate thesis on a book called the Malleus Maleficarum, which is the Hammer of Witches in Latin. I mean, as a 21-year-old trying to write a thesis, I found it really, really hard to understand because it's so full of nonsense about what women do and their power and their evil and their weakness. And it goes on and on and on for pages. And it really wasn't till more recently that I started to relook at that book and see some of the things they were saying about women then have sort of started to resurface in modern day conspiracy theories. And so it is a book that's so hard to understand, but now we're starting to see echoes of this idea that, you know, witches were people who harmed children and drank their blood. And in some of these, like the Pizzagate conspiracy theory, that's what the guy who stormed into that restaurant with a gun thought was happening in the basement. Like, it was that kind of idea of witchcraft in the modern era hasn't really left us.
1: I'm talking to Jennifer Chevalier about her debut novel, The Winter Witch. And also, she reads a lot of historical fiction. And so she's brought along a couple of her favorite titles to recommend today. So what do you got first for us, Jennifer?
0: So I'm going to talk to you about my comps. And I don't know if listeners know what a comp is in the publishing world.
1: I do, but go on.
0: So when you are trying to find an agent and when your agent is trying to sell your novel, they comp you with other books. And those are books that are comparable titles. And it gives the publisher an idea of, okay, if we like Jennifer's book, you know, we really like this book or that book, so we'll also like Jennifer's books. So I want to bring you two books that I was comped with, because I think they're both, I love both of them.

0: And they're both really different, and they show the different, like, if you're going to try and read alike with my book, this is a little, these are two books that are kind of in the same vein.
1: Which one do you want to talk about first?
0: So I'll start with Bride of New France by Suzanne de Rocher. So this book is an incredibly beautiful portrait of poverty. And it's about the Fille du Roi. It's also set in the same, almost the same year as my novel is set. And it's about these king's daughters and their lives. And it was so fascinating to me because I didn't want to read this book when I was writing my own novel because I was writing about these same women. I didn't want to be influenced. But once I finished the book and I was looking for an agent, I picked it up. And it was so surprising to me how, you know, we could be writing about the same women in the same era and our books could be so different. Because Suzanne de Rocher is really writing about a lot about who these women were before they got on the ships. Right. And it's just like painstakingly historically accurate about just how poor they were and the starvation conditions that they endured. And I mean, even the language of the novel is very sparse. Like it's just very, very, like it's the words themselves, you can feel that she's not adding a lot of fat to each sentence. It's just sparse. Like the women themselves were starving and the book is very raw. And it, you know, it's just very heartbreaking what, the heroine of this book, Laure, goes through. And it gives you a really clear idea of the clenched jaw determination these women must have had to survive what they went through.
1: Right. I love it. So that is The Bride of New France by Suzanne de Rocher. Your second book, your second comp, to use your term, now that we've brought that into the limelight, what's your second comp to your book, The Winter Witch?
0: So my second comp is Amy McKay's The Birth House, and you know this book? It's so wonderful.
1: Yeah, Amy McKay, about like almost 20 years ago, had a huge, you know, a debut novel and a very celebrated book, The Birth House. So tell us about the story that's told in this book.
0: Well, I just love this story so much. And again, this is set in during World War One, so it's in the early 20th century in Nova Scotia. So it's not set in the same time as my book, but it has the same themes and that same sort of witchy element to it. And it's about a girl called Dora, and she's sort of an apprentice midwife to a woman called Miss Babineau. And their whole world is sort of undermined when a new doctor shows up in town offering the latest methods in obstetrics and trying to convince the women of Scott's Bay to come and have their babies in a hospital where he can give them things like the twilight sleep, which is, you know, a cocktail of morphine and amnesia-inducing drugs that will help you forget ever having given birth. And these two are alone in maintaining the belief that women themselves know more about their own bodies than men do. So it sets up this book where while the men are away fighting in World War One, these women at home have their own fight on their hands to maintain control of their bodies.
1: Wow. And that is such a long-standing battle that to this day is still going on. So, wow.
0: And absolutely.
1: Yeah.
0: And the thing that is so beautiful about this book, because it's Amy McKay,
1: right,
0: is that, I mean, everything she writes is just laced with magic. And so it's got all this sort of magical feel to it, but it's also totally quirky. You know, some of it will be a letter or a diary entry, and then there'll be like an early 20th century advertisement just there, you know, and just, it's a very sort of, and sometimes the plot doesn't just go straightforward, plot, plot, plot, plot. There's just fun little interesting detours. As I was reading it again, I had this feeling like, I don't know, Antonio Michael, if your grandmother ever had like a box of recipe cards that were maybe a little bit out of order. And you know, sort of you'd pick in one and there might be some vegetables stuck in with the meat and maybe there'd be a Jello recipe or something crazy like that. But together, you know, you've got this beautiful meal. And I sort of feel that's what this book is like. It's just such a wonderful compendium of all sorts of fabulous things happening, but in a kind of quirky way.
1: Well, I mean, no, my grandmother didn't, but I am contractually obligated to mention her on every episode, so I appreciate your assistance.
0: I am a listener, so I was giving you the in there.
1: Jennifer Chevalier is the senior producer of The House on CBC Radio, and she's the debut author of the novel, The Winter Witch. Thank you so much for being with us today. It was lovely.
0: Thanks, Antonio Michael. It was real fun.

0: Ali Yamamoto is an associate producer at Bookends, so a ton of books come across her desk. And the staff pick she's about to recommend grabbed her attention right away. It's called Uff Floating Isles, on Growing Pains and Video Games by Kavika Guillermo. Ailee has had her own journey with video games, and she joins me now to talk about Uff Floating Isles. Hi, Ailee.
1: Thank you so much for having me.
0: Welcome back.
1: Thank you.
0: I always look forward to your choices.
1: Me too.
0: First of all, tell us about your relationship with video games. When did you first realize that they meant so much to you?
1: Oh, man. I mean, games mean the world to me. I will say, I'm Japanese, so Nintendo is, like, in my veins. That's, like, my birthright.
0: Not Samurai Sword.
1: It's that and Nintendo. Those two things. I came out holding those two things.
0: Just holding.
1: No, but I love games now, but it's so weird. We think of games as something that's like solely kind of behind a screen. But my first sort of major memories of games are so physical. My sister, I'm the youngest of three girls, and my older sister got a pink Nintendo DS for her birthday when she was like 10 or 11. So I was like, you know, 6 or 7. I was really young. And I just have this really vivid memory of opening the box. And, you know, it was her birthday gift, but it was a console for all three of us, of course.
0: Right,
1: and I feel for her as the middle child for that. I just remember opening the box and like feeling the console, and it was a really special. Yeah, exactly. It was so like cool on the skin. I was like, what is this? Like, what is this modern technology I'm holding in my hand?
0: And at the age of seven.
1: When I don't know. Yeah, exactly. One of my only experiences ever at that point.
0: Yes.
1: And it became something that my sisters and I did together.
0: Right.
1: And so, you know, huddled up on the couch. Usually my oldest sister would be playing it. We'd be over her shoulder. And so games are more something I do by myself these days. But thinking back to that, that's where the love kind of came from. And that was really special to me.
0: So it was nostalgic because y'all did it together and bonded as siblings.
1: Yeah, exactly.
0: Aww.
1: Yeah.
0: So how about the author of Floating Isles, Kavika Guillermo? What should we know about him and his relationship with video games?
1: Yeah, so Kavika Guillermo is a scholar, an academic, a writer, and of course, a major lover of video games. So a lot of his work is video game writing. And he's also just written a couple like novels, short stories. This book it's an essay collection / memoir about video games in his life. And the sheer amount of game references, of games I've never heard of, games I've never dreamed of, he's played all of them. It's just, I was so impressed. He's like a true gaming expert. He's also really interested in sort of like the socio-political side of video mm-hmm. games. He teaches social justice at the University of British Columbia. So he's approaching it, I would say, with a really interesting lens.
0: And he has a PhD in literature, if I believe correctly.
1: So exactly.
0: He's looking at this in a similar way as we would look at literature, which is, okay, I want to ask you this. So we usually don't think of, you know, we meaning non-gamers.
1: Yeah, like
0: who are society. Stuck up.
1: Right. Yeah, pretentious.
0: Nobody here would qualify. But we don't think about the complex creative worlds that gaming brings to the table. We tend to kind of

0: to look at it as a lesser art form.
1: Absolutely.
0: So what does Mr. Guillermo say to that?
1: Yeah, that's kind of the whole thesis of the book, is challenging this idea that games are something that is like rotting your brain or that you can't critically engage with. There's a really interesting, just as an example, there's a really interesting bit in the book where he talks about Kariko was teaching in China at a time, and he was teaching video games to students in China. And he would teach games like, let's say, Final Fantasy, for example, which is like a game where the plot is that there's like a corrupt government, kind of a corrupt state. And in China, his students would be able to write about that game. And so they would write about the state, and they would write about what's happening in the game. But what they were really doing subtly and without getting in trouble or raising any flags was writing about their state and writing about the Communist Party. And being able to critically engage with that, with games in that way, and talk about their own situation, like, you cannot tell me that that's not like exactly what people do with literature, with music, with film, which are maybe considered like higher art forms. So I think, you know, I'm not saying that like Flappy Bird is like on par with War and Peace or anything, but I mean, someone might argue.
0: Wait, what be this Flappy Bird thou speakest of?
1: Exactly. But I am saying that there are games that kind of tackle that exact same, like, morals, humanity, the questions that we ask in these major sort of lauded pieces of artwork. And they are something that you can critically engage with. And
0: for sure.
1: That's really important in this book.
0: I mean, I get it. They have stories,
1: exactly.
0: They have characters, they have heroes, they have villains,
1: exactly.
0: They have lands, worlds that we move through.
1: Right. And the interactivity element adds something really new.
0: So it's when I think of gamers, my quintessential image is a teenage boy in a basement, separated from reality.
1: Yes.
0: And I don't think of, you know, social change.
1: Right. Oh my God. Yeah.
0: You know, but I get the feeling that that's not how Kavika Guillermo sees it. How do they push back on that?
1: So, yeah, this image of the teenage boy, maybe he's flipping his desk, maybe he's shouting profanities at the screen.
0: Yes.
1: For the record, I have shouted profanities at the screen.
0: That's
1: like,
0: normal.
1: That's normal. If you're watching the sports, if you're, you know, we're going to be shouting profanities at the screen.
0: I have thrown books across the room.
1: Yeah, exactly. So, so who's high art and low art now?
0: Yes.
1: But I think what Kavika is arguing is that, well, A, that's sort of like an outdated. Anyway, everyone plays games now. But what Kavika's sort of arguing is that, you know, that we think of gamer rage or the anger associated with playing games and that detachment from the real world. You know, he's arguing that games are actually a place where you can specifically go to explore your identity and find those communities, which is kind of the complete opposite, right? Like, he said that as when he was a teenager, it wasn't that the anger or the weird, like, feeling shut off from the world was a side effect of gaming. It was more like the anger was something he was going to games specifically to feel. Mm-hmm. It's a release. It's a way to understand your anger and to sort of, you know, reflect on where it's coming from and let it out in a healthy way.
0: Mm-hmm.
1: And, you know, perhaps the most universal part of games of all time that I feel so strongly about is that games are about failing and being frustrated that you failed and then trying again and again and again and again until you win, until you make it, until you learn something new. And there's so much joy in that to me and to Kavika, that games are a thing of joy. Mm-hmm. And that's what I feel like we've let go when we focus on this idea of the teenage boy shouting profanities at his screen.
0: Mm-hmm. And just shut off from the world. If he can't, he will not come up for air.
1: Yeah, he will not. And there are people like that. And I've had days like that. But I don't think I think people are engaging with games in really different ways these days.
0: Yeah, and that sounds like a human thing.
1: Yeah.
0: Those sound like human concerns. Because I think about, like, teenage kids like listening to heavy metal, and that's another sort of stigmatized world.
1: Mm-hmm.
0: But actually, it's a similar thing. They go for catharsis because you blow off this steam
1: and
0: this rage
1: you're
0: feeling. Yeah, exactly. Yeah.
1: I think about, like, even romance books. If we're just talking about, like, sort of art forms that have been generally maybe looked down upon,
0: mm-hmm.
1: or seen as, like, lesser or fluffy, same with, like, there are going to be fluffy games, and there's probably a lot of fluffy romance, but there's also romance that really delves into, like, real human issues.

0: same with games. So
1: and all all stories serve a function, right?
0: Yeah,
1: so
0: yeah,
1: even
0: exactly.
1: if it's not delving into weighty issues, it's doing something for the reader and the person who loves it. So this book is also a memoir.
0: Yes.
1: So what are the growing pains in the subtitles? Is it, the subtitle is Growing Pains
0: right,
1: in Video Games.
0: Right, in video games.
1: So what are the growing pains?
0: Yeah, so the growing pains are, of course, the stuff that, you know, you and I are very familiar with, I'm sure, and everyone listening. Who am I? Like, where do I belong? What do I want to do with my life? The normal coming of age stuff. I think what's unique for Kavika's journey specifically is that he has experienced in his life a lot more loss than other people. I think he has lost a lot of people close to him. He lost his wife in 2022 and is now a single father to his 8-year-old.
1: No.
0: Yeah. And so he has just, and he's had like a lot of mental health struggles and was aimless for a while in his life. And he talks in depth about that. And I think those growing pains are a lot of like, how do you move forward from that? How do you not let that loss consume you? And if we're going to like the video games part of the subtitle, something that he comes to that I think is like really beautiful is that he can, he says that the memories of the people he loves are stored in the games he's played throughout his life.
1: Wow.
0: In the same way that, you know, putting on an album might remind you of someone you've lost. And it, like, I get emotional because I think of that pink 2DS that my sister got for her birthday, and I think of the feeling of the console. And so when I miss my sisters, because we're all split up, I can play those games that we played, and I can live in that moment of being, you know, shoulder to shoulder again.
1: That's beautiful. Ali Yamamoto is an associate producer here at CBC Books, and the book she recommended today is A Floating Isles on Growing Pains and Video Games by Kavika Guillermo. And my colleague Matea Roach interviewed Kavika on Bookends. You can find out wherever you get your podcasts. Thanks, Ali.
0: Thank you so much.
1: That was so fun.
0: Yes, that was so fun. I love talking about video games.
1: I know, I can tell.
0: I know, no, because they're in there. Like, why is she not this excited about her job normally?
1: That is all for today. Our senior producer is Jacqueline Kirk with Lisa Matthews and Trevor Carter. Aaron Balser is the executive producer of CBC Books, and thanks this week to Aronde Williams and the CBC Books digital team. I'm Antonio Michael Downing. Thanks for listening, and I hope you pop by next time.

0: This is CBC Radio 1, 88.1 FM and 690 AM in Vancouver. Narrative, lyric, heroic, romantic, verse, or prose. The 2026 CBC Poetry Prize is on. 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
1: Take an idea, crack it open, and see how it's played out over place and time, and why it still matters today. 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
2: This is CBC News from Vancouver. Good afternoon. I'm Tarnjeet Parmar. Much of northwestern BC is well without any TELUS services after vandals cut a major fiber optic line in Sheraton, just east of Burns Lake. Catherine Garrett has the details.
3: TELUS has confirmed the extensive damage was caused by vandals trying to steal copper wire and cutting through the fiber. The outage happened around 3:30 this morning, affecting communities across Highway 16 from Burns Lake to Prince Rupert, as well as Stewart, Hartley Bay, and Haida Gwaii. TELUS says the

0: incident is their highest priority today and that techs are on site with specialized equipment.
1: Northern Health says the outage has left some local facilities without phone or internet and limited ability to connect to 911 in some communities. Meanwhile, TELUS says it's now using a backup system, so 911 service remains and it's activated emergency roaming through another carrier. Multiple businesses in Terrace have either closed or gone to cash only. At this point, it's unclear how much copper was stolen. TELUS estimates the repair will be complete by late afternoon. Meanwhile, the amount of people affected remains in the thousands. Catherine Garrett, CBC News, Terrace.
2: One person is in custody after rushing past security at Vancouver International Airport and getting into an empty airplane on the runway. Richmond RCMP say they were called at around 4 o'clock this morning. They say that person was eventually arrested following a specialized police response. That investigation is ongoing. The United Arab Emirates reported missile and drone attacks by Iran damaging an oil facility and triggering emergency alerts despite a fragile ceasefire. The U.S. military says it battled Iranian forces and sank six boats while reopening a shipping lane in the Strait of Hormuz. The operation, backed by President Donald Trump, aims to restore global energy flows but risks renewed conflict after earlier fighting shut down the critical passageway. Escalating tensions have raised concerns among shippers and insurers, even as U.S. forces say commercial vessels can now pass more safely. As the risk of spring floods threaten communities all across the country, Canada's Environment Watchdog warns that Ottawa is falling short at mapping flood hazards. David Thurton has more.
3: The federal government has committed to mapping about 200 higher risk areas by 2028. But an audit from the Environment and Sustainability Commissioner found many had not yet been completed. Plus, it found most existing flood hazard information is not practical or useful to the public. Public Safety Canada says it is working on an online portal to help Canadians identify flood risk in their neighborhoods, but it does not consider the long-term risks associated with climate change, meaning this portal won't be useful, the audit notes, to help Canadians make long-term informed decisions. The government acknowledges this and is investigating adding climate considerations, especially as flooding is Canada's most frequent and costly hazard, and climate change is intensifying those impacts. David Thurton, CBC News, Ottawa.
2: New York's Met Gala returns tonight with all the glitter gowns and star power, but the annual red carpet arrives under a cloud of controversy around its billionaire guests. Christine Pagulayan has more.
4: Shame on you, Jeff Bezos.
5: Protests and boycotts have erupted over Amazon founder Jeff Bezos and his wife Lauren Sanchez being listed as honorary Met co-chairs and major funders. The decades-old event raises funds for the Metropolitan Museum of Art. Protesters have accused Amazon of worker abuse and ties to government deportation programs. Several celebrities and New York's mayor Zoran Mamdani are staying away. The gala's reportedly been slashing ticket prices amid what critics call a billionaire circus. Still, the show goes on. Co-chairs Beyoncé, Nicole Kidman, and Venus Williams will be attending, while Vogue's Anna Wintour remains at the helm. Dazzling outfits promise another headline night on the red carpet and a debate over whether fashion's biggest night can outshine the politics behind the money. Christine Pagulayan, CBC News, Toronto.
2: And that is the CBC News from Vancouver. Now a look at the BC weather from Environment Canada. For the North Coast, sunny and clear, high of 18. The Peace region, mostly sunny today, up to 18 degrees. Central Interior, including Prince George, sunshine today, up to 20. For the Boundary and Kootenay regions, sunny and clear today, up to 21. The Okanagan and Southern Interior, including Kelowna, clear and sunny, up to 26 degrees. And for Metro Vancouver, Greater Victoria and the Fraser Valley, more sunshine with a high of up to 25 degrees.
6: 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I'm Nala Ayan.
7: I'm glad I wore my boots. Am I the only one?
8: I think you are. I got this. Ooh.
6: It's a cool rainy day in the Tahltan Valley, the tail end of an atmospheric river that dumped 12 inches of rainwater on southern Vancouver Island.
8: We will become acquainted with the water that wants to be here.
6: Producer Pauline Holdsworth is standing on a partially flooded grassy field, a field that's starting to look a little bit like the estuary it used to be.
9: You can see the land wants to return. Like it's

0: almost like saying, okay, here I am. And it's been saying here I am for over 100 years since the dike's been built.
1: Water is pooling in depressions in the ground, following the estuary's old channels.
2: Estuaries have hundreds of weaving limbs, and it's almost like somebody lied on the earth with long hair and let their hair kind of run out, and it kind of just heads wherever it wants to.
1: Estuaries are small but mighty places. Where the river meets the sea, it creates a unique and fertile ecosystem that's crucial for fish and wildlife.
0: Estuaries are 2.3% of BC's coast, and they support 80% of fish and wildlife. So that's a very, very, very, very small component of the landscape that supports so much.
1: Human communities, too. This estuary was once central to Cowichan tribe's food system.
2: The phrase, hani tsem, e ni usai atalatem, when the tide is out, the table is ready, really jumps into my mind. This entire area was an indigenous farm.
1: Over a century ago, the estuary was diked to create western agricultural fields. But the water keeps finding its way back in. Now there's an ambitious project underway to restore the estuary, both as an ecosystem and a food system.
3: One of the long-term goals of Cowichan is to be able to harvest from our estuary one day, right? This is a goal I will never give up. So some people might say, like, oh, you know, that estuary has been closed to food harvest since before you were born. Like, give it up. There's, like, you know, like, that's an industrial space now. And I refuse, and so does Cowichan.
1: On Ideas, the connection between a living estuary, a living culture, in the living language. We're calling this episode, What the River Wants to Be.
2: We're standing on land that was traditionally known as, let me see if I remember Les Cheam's exact translation. It was Kwaklakwam. But it hasn't had that as its traditional name for about 120 years. This land was one of the original areas that was colonized here in our traditional territory because it was a large, vast grassland. And so, long story short, when the colonists originally arrived in 1858, they were looking for somewhere to put their cows. And we live in a place of trees, and cows and trees don't normally mix. And so areas like this were utilized for cows and agriculture. Culture, but little did they know they were actually utilizing traditional agricultural lands. Ah, siap nisiya, siap nishwalakwa, siap nishwalmok, ain't the hwalmos snake quiste nechen. Siam skook at the kawatsin mustimok, e hitzel lalamechen at the hwalmos astins, e the hwalmok lakken. Hello. I am Jared Quistenechen Williams, indigenous foods harvester, and I like to work wherever we can access, utilize, harvest, and eat our indigenous foods. That's a huge aspect out here, is that everybody doesn't seem to realize that our indigenous tribes, indigenous nations, had traditional agriculture. We weren't just hunter-gatherers. We were actually dedicated agriculturalists, and this is one of those areas where we used to do that.
4: Before the diking, you know, this system, this is where the table was set. You know, this is not only where your protein sources were, like different fish coming up the river, all the weirs that were in place to do that, but the plant food system. And, you know, there weren't grocery stores back then. You had thousands of people to feed. And the estuary was one of those places where that happened.
5: This is Jennifer Grenz, an Inglekakmuk scholar and member of the Litton First Nation. She's the principal investigator for the Indigenous Ecology Lab at UBC, one of the partners on this project.
4: So for the plant food systems, which are often sort of forgotten about when we think about, you know, what did Indigenous peoples eat? Everyone tends to think on the coast about fish, right? But we know from the work of people like Nancy J. Turner that the plants made up 60% of the diet, right? You also didn't have food storage in the same sense that we have today. So you would be relying on seasonality. And so

0: you know, you might harvest further upstream in the higher elevation areas that are warmer, right, first, and then moving your way down to this beautiful inundated estuarine system.
1: The very first accounts actually by settlers was when they were on their way up the river, they saw all these islands covered in vegetables, ones they even recognized because at that time we'd already adapted to using the cucumber and the potato. And so they were quite amazed that we were already using that, but also referenced that there were several other islands with other vegetation they weren't aware of. So What was that other vegetation? Well, we traditionally grew camas out here, which our traditional word is espanj. Espanj produces a root, which is akin to a cauliflower-flavored a potato, and is high in something called inulin. And so it was our main starch. And we've actually learned recently that the variety of spanj that we grew out here was salt water resistant, which is very unique.
0: Sophisticated plant breeding was done by the people of those lands over time to create varieties that could withstand the intrusion of salt water. Right. And this has been something that's actually been a surprise even to us. I actually first got called to the estuary because a lands manager was like, Jen, there's camas blooming in the estuary, because we've always thought of camas as something that existed within Gary Oak ecosystems, which is an ecosystem that is uphill, like higher elevation. It shouldn't be growing where the tide comes in, you know, where it's inundated for hours at a time with salt water. And sure enough, when we came down there, there it was. But this just showed us the level of sophistication of the agricultural system, where there's a recognition that you need that seasonal food, right? So you're going to have varieties that can withstand heat up in the higher elevation, and then you're going to have a variety that can withstand the intrusion of salt water, because then that's going to provide you with that food when it's hotter and drier. So that's an example, you know. So we think like plant breeding belongs to conventional agriculture today. No, plant breeding has been going on for thousands of years.
2: The estuary was part of traditional Cowichan food systems that spanned from the ocean to the mountains. Years ago, Kent Elliott started noticing the same four plants clustered across Cowichan territory.
3: You would see camas, chocolate lily, nodding onion, and yarrow, all four of those species in a garden area. You go another maybe 25 meters, 30 meters, another circle with the same plants. We're wondering, what's going on here? And so we're up Mount Suhalem, staring at all these circles, wondering, why did they do this? And so we're standing there, admiring the forest, just looking at everything, and it was as if a shadow walked by, going to the garden. And that's when I realized, oh, okay, each one of these circles was a family's garden. So they would go over Mount Suhalem, go to Maple Bay, maybe going fishing out in Maple Bay, maybe hunting on Maple Mountain, get their meats, coming back, they'd stop at their garden, and they'd say, we're going to have camas tonight. So that was our potato. My name is Ken Elliott. I am a Cowichan Tribes member. I live on the Quamichin Reserve in Cowichan here. My Halkominum name is Sith Namat. It was handed down to me from my mom's mom. If we were having camas tonight for dinner, we would have had to have started to cook the camas dinner time yesterday. So it needs a long, slow, low cooking temperature. And about 24 hours cooks it just right. If you have your temperature too high, your bulb gets mushy. Once the bulb gets mushy inside, then it lost all of its nutritional value. So you have to be patient with it. You can't modern cook it. You have to cook it the old way.
4: Yeah.
2: Can you tell me about some of those other food plants, like the nodding onion?
3: Okay, say if we're having nodding onion, and you go, oh man, that camas was good today. I think I'll have another one. And then you go, oh yeah, that camas is so good. I'm going to have even another one. So they told me, I haven't tried it myself, that if you overindulge in eating your camas, you get flatulence. You get gassed up. And so you could take your nodding onion corm, eat it, swallow it, pushes the gas out. So that was our Rolaids, besides being the flavoring for your cooking, medicine for your heartburn and flatulence. And say if they didn't want camas, they'd go, gee, I feel like rice tonight. So they would dig up the chocolate lily. And when you dig up the chocolate lily, so you've got the plant above ground, then you get down to the ground level, and just under the ground, you come to a corm, very similar to a bulb. And so the corm has two halves. And then all around the base, I call the big corms the mother corms. All around the base, baby corms, about that big. And then the root system left intact. And so the family would go out, dig these plants up, harvest the baby corms, putting them into a container. Once they harvested all the baby corms they wanted off of the mother corm, they put the roots back in, put the mother corms back in, and cover it back up. Survives, continues to grow. Next year, there'd be baby corms again. So you take these baby corms home, steam them. Once they're steamed, you mash it. Steamed and mashed, same texture as the steamed rice we're used to eating today. And so there's chocolate lily, black lily, white fawn lily, pink fawn lily, tiger lily. So all these corms share that dinner property. And so,
2: alongside cultivating food plants like camas, Cowichan tribes harvested ducks, urchins, clams, crabs, and salmon, all of which relied on the estuary to thrive. But in the middle of the 19th century, the first seeds of a new kind of agriculture were planted.
4: The context of this area is that a large wave of settlers, European settlers, didn't arrive here until 1862. There was a scattering of people, and there was certainly connections before then and relationships, but in 1862, on the HMS Hecate, 100 settler farmers came and settled here through the preemption system. Essentially, it's an illegal system that allowed settlers to take up land without it being surveyed in advance. So my name is Alyssa Zanvliet. I'm a graduate student at Simon Fraser University, just finishing up the second year of my master's degree in the Historical Ecological Research Lab with Chelsea Armstrong as my supervisor. And then I'm being co-supervised by Jennifer Grenz at UBC's Indigenous Ecology Lab. Before settlers arrived here, there was certainly an interest with growing population pressures of the colony of Vancouver Island to find places to grow foods that could feed the colony and also to expand settlement into other areas.
2: At first, the settlers engaged in a process of treaty making,
4: which is when the Douglas Treaties came out in the early 1850s.
2: But as the population grew, those efforts were abandoned.
4: So they forced settlement into this area with no treaty and through the preemption system, which they adopted in the early 1860s.
2: Here's how the history section on the Cowichan Tribe's website describes this moment. In 1862, 100 settlers, accompanied by a gunboat, arrived in the Cowichan Valley to take some of our lands. Governor Douglas accompanied them and promised our Cowichan ancestors that they would be paid for the land the settler occupied. The gunboat kept watch in Cowichan Bay. However, Governor Douglas's promise to us remains dishonored to this day. In the 1880s, the Esquimalt-Nanaimo Railroad was completed, a project driven by Robert Dunsmuir, the coal king of Vancouver Island.
4: And that was also marks a time where there was huge changes to, like, private land, because the Canadian government gave the ENN Railway Company a huge land grant that's like almost two-thirds of Halkominum traditional territories, I believe.
2: That land was then leased to lumber companies and farmers, further interrupting Cowichan food systems.
4: So one example would be late 1890s.

0: 1950s into the early 1900s, there was a period of log driving down the Cowichan River, and it was largely unregulated. And they would send logs down the river, they would blast the river. There are numerous accounts that hundreds of acres of Quotson Reserve land, including like fields where they're growing food, were flooded because of these activities, and it eroded the riverbanks, and so really actually reduced the acreage of their reserve.
1: When did the dikes go in on the estuary?
0: There's a lot of information we don't have because things were poorly recorded and are inaccessible. And so the early dikes in the estuary were unregulated, unrecorded, put up by people, for example, who were maybe preempting parcels. They were not under anyone's thumb, and they were doing whatever they wanted. So, yeah, we don't really know. I have seen one recording that said 1883 could be like around the time that a dike was put where the Dinsdale Dike is now.
1: The Cowichan Estuary has now been diked for over 100 years, creating about 200 acres of grassy farmland. As we set off towards the dike, I asked Jared what he sees when he walks through these fields.
2: What do I see? I see grass. I see 200 acres of grass surrounded by life. I see on the edges of the grassland, I see trees. I see traditional food plants trying to return. And then I see the watershed. I see our mountains.
1: Jared pointed at the mountain in front of us.
2: The mountain here is now called Zuhalem. Now, when I look at it, when I'm hanging out in the estuary like this, it reminds me of our history, which we call Siyeth, and our Siyeth about the Thunderbird and the whale. Where we are now in our traditional histories is where there was a great war between this massive killer whale that was literally eating all of our salmon in the river here. And the community, they had to work hard to try to remove the whale, but they weren't having any luck, and it was eating everything. And as you've probably heard through us through here, that we relied on those salmon runs. And so they called upon the power of our Suwa'os, or our Thunderbird. In that legend, they talk about how our river only ever had one way into the ocean, but that during that combat, the thrashing of the whale and the Thunderbird created all of these little channels that were all in here. And then at the end of that legend, the Suwa'os lifted up the whale to the very top of what is now known as Zuhalem. And so just looking, on the land, it just reminds me of who we are and where we are.
1: Now, many of those channels are gone, replaced by the field of grasses we're standing on now.
2: The land we're on is definitely not like the land around it, right? Where, like I said, all I see is grass for 200 acres, and that grass is probably not from here. It's probably introduced. And it becomes obvious what happened here, and that this land was changed from what it originally was to what it is now, and then turned into Western agriculture. But why do we spend so much resource and so much energy and so much effort trying to grow food that does not naturally live here? Imagine if we could reinvest those resources that we spend on trying to raise crops that are not supposed to exist here, on raising crops that were here for thousands of years. Imagine how much more we could have if we looked after what was here instead of constantly trying to change what's here to suit what I guess we had when we were in Europe.
3: I think I see Tom walking up towards us.
2: Hey, who's that guy? Hey, what's going on?
3: Hey, Tom.
2: Good. Oh, hi, Chikasim.
4: Yeah, I'm Tom Reed. I'm the West Coast Conservation Land Manager for the Nature Trust of British Columbia, and I represent some other partners as well involved in this estuary Cowichan project and then other estuaries up and down the coast of BC.
5: Estuaries are a crucial habitat for more than 80%

0: of BC's coastal fish and wildlife. But as the sea levels rise and storms worsen, these ecosystems are getting caught between surging waters and human-built infrastructure like dikes and seawalls. Researchers call it coastal squeeze. Over the coming decades, it could squeeze many of these ecosystems out of existence. On Vancouver Island, scientists, conservationists, and First Nations are racing to save them. The largest project is in Cowichan Bay.
1: We originally had the opportunity to acquire this land looking at a time when there was a real decline in trumpeter swan populations due to lead poisoning, and a lot of the targets were we should buy seasonally flooded agricultural fields and work with farmers to plant cover crops. And so that's how Nature Trust and Ducks Limited came to acquire the property. But then over time, you start to see, okay, those birds have recovered, but now we're seeing issues in the estuary in terms of resilience and the dynamic nature of how estuaries should be. And then working with the nation for the last 10, 15 years, it's kind of got us to this point of going, okay, it's time. We have to do something, or we're going to basically lose the Cowichan Estuary.
2: And that's where I feel a little bit like I may have sort of threw a bomb into their plans a little bit and said, whoa, wait a minute. This isn't just a restoration of like what an estuary should look like. This was actually an intertidal food system for Cowichan tribes.
0: Now, this has become much more than an ecological restoration project. It's an attempt to revitalize Indigenous agriculture. And with it, culture, language, and a way of life. From southern Vancouver Island, here's producer Pauline Holdsworth.
1: We'll pop up on here. This is the edge of the dike. And we'll get up on
3: over the next few years, pending approvals, the Nature Trust of BC and their partners plan to remove a section of this dike that runs through their land and let the river spread out.
1: Up on the other side, we'll be able to see the Coke Island Marsh area, and it's a...
3: That's a part of the estuary that used to be blocked by another dike. But decades ago, that dike eroded.
1: Settle. So we removed the remnant berm there, and all that material was actually, you could see it had been dug up from the estuary itself to create these dikes. And so we just flattened it and spread it around. And yeah, we've been monitoring it for the last couple of years, and it's actually, it's pretty phenomenal how it's and it just naturally starts coming back. Yeah, so yeah, we can either follow Jared in his rubber boots.
4: Is there an easier way to go that way?
3: We climbed up the dike and entered another world.
5: I'm kind of still struck just from, you know, when we walked up the dike here, about, you know, a meter in elevation, and it felt like we arrived in this other place. Like, this is so different from where we were walking in the grass. And so I'm just going to again ask you to just describe what it is that we're looking at and what it is that this place is.
4: The phrase, hani tsem e ni sai atalatem. When the tide is out, the table is ready, really jumps into my mind. You know, like I said, we were standing in a grassland that was created through artificial colonial-like changes to the land, and now we're standing on something that was created directly during colonization, so we can be up, you know, 1 or 2 meters higher and looking out onto an area that was not as harshly managed as this area and is slowly returning to what it once was. You can see the small islands happening just off, you know, in the estuary here, and you can like see the land slowly allowing itself to be reclaimed, and it doesn't look out of place.
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6: Good afternoon. Here are your headlines from the CBC Vancouver newsroom. I'm Tarnjeet Parmar. Thousands of people living in northern BC are impacted by a TELUS outage. TELUS says mobile, internet, TV, and for a time, 911 services were disrupted this morning. They say the outage is linked to an attempted copper theft. Vandals cut through fiber optic lines as they tried to get at the copper, causing what the company describes as extensive damage. TELUS is now using a backup system and has activated its emergency roaming with another carrier to allow people to access 911 cell service. Crews are at the site of the damage, and it's not clear when service will

0: resume. One person is in custody after rushing past security at Vancouver International Airport and getting into an empty airplane on the runway. Richmond RCMP say they were called at around 4 o'clock this morning. They say that person was eventually arrested following a specialized police response, and that investigation is ongoing. And more than 20 temperature records were broken across BC over the weekend. According to Environment Canada, Pemberton was one of the warmest spots in the province, setting a new high temperature record of 32 degrees yesterday. Lillooet, Ashcroft, and Soyuz were all above 31 degrees, while on the south coast, Victoria and West Vancouver set new records of 26.9 and 26.3 degrees. It's expected to be warm again today, but there are no heat alerts in effect. Those are your headlines from the CBC Vancouver newsroom. For more news anytime, go to the website, cbc.ca.
1: Welcome back to Ideas in the Afternoon. I'm Nala Ayed.
2: Most of the elders that I do ask about this area specifically reference that this is where they would go to harvest their shellfish.
3: The cultivation and harvest of shellfish was a significant part of Cowichan food systems.
4: The clam garden, so you've got, again, this is an intertidal food system, so you've got like higher ground plants and this transition zone for kind of salt-tolerant plants, and then move into where shellfish production occurred. And I think this is also a mistake. People think aquaculture, you know, was something that was introduced by settlers, right? And is even in a contentious, you know, industry in many respects. That's been happening all along. You know, clam gardens are developed over generations of time. So many of the sandy beaches on the coast of British Columbia that people admire, those are shellfish gardens.
2: We had three kinds of clams that we would eat here in large amounts. One would be our sahua, or our butter clams, which, once again, if you look into the archaeological like records, the way that we looked after them, they have almost quadrupled in like size over probably like 2,000 or 3,000 years, the way that we would transplant the larger ones. But then there's the squille, which we call little necks. And then on here, there would probably also be what we call horse clams, or squam, or squam. And so dried clams were one of our economic advantages here. We have this massive area of estuary silt that could be highly productive for shellfish. And so we were wealthy with that resource, right? Like in this new world, we trade currency for things. In that old world, we traded dried food for whatever we required, and having access to this massive intertidal food system is one of the reasons why we were one of the largest tribes in one of the most populated areas on the west coast of Canada.
5: My grandmother was harvesting cedar bark. We'd steam clams. She would make a string, put the steam clams on it, hang it in the smokehouse, and dry it.
3: Seth Namet grew up eating clams from the estuary.
5: I called it my candy all my growing up life. Even today, I still, if I can find steamer clams, I'll steam them, dry them in the oven, and you just put them in a brown paper bag, and when you want, munch out on them. So that was my candy.
3: But today, the estuary is so contaminated that the clams are no longer safe to eat. The estuary has been closed to food harvest for Kim Legimodier's lifetime, but she still hangs on to the stories she's been told.
6: Babies being handed dried clams to, like, chew on, like, as a little thing, and it's like, we want those things back, right? We want to be able to, like, have access to the clams in our area and have those to be safe for all the Cowichan citizens, from babies to elders. So my name is Kim Legimodier. I am a Cowichan citizen. My mother, her families are from Cowichan and Sonaymoc, and Legimodier comes from my dad's side, from Manitoba, from a Métis Irish Ukrainian family. I am right now the acting marine projects manager at the Lalamachin Department of Cowichan Tribes, and also the program coordinator of the Swahwa Istitlit Kwatkwa, or Thunderbird Protecting the Ocean Program. The water quality in our bay is disturbed by

0: Canadian consumption, whereas, and use and or exposure, whereas what we would want is, like, you know, for a community that relies on, you know, a high level of clam harvest and eating from, like, a small child, right, like, through your whole life, a high level of consumption, like, what are the values that we would find that are safe and acceptable for our babies, right? One of the long-term goals of Cowichan is to be able to harvest from our estuary one day, right? This is a goal I will never give up. So some people might say, like, oh, you know, that estuary has been closed to food harvest since before you were born. Like, give it up. There's, like, you know, like, that's an industrial space now. And I refuse. And so does Cowichan.
1: Every time Cowichan elder Seth Namit speaks about plants, his face lights up. And it was speaking with him that really brought the idea at the heart of this project to life for me. As a young man, Seth Namit got into a serious accident he barely survived. Even when he recovered, he felt unmoored. He couldn't figure out why he was still here. One day, he told me, he walked down to the river to watch the salmon and prayed to the Creator for answers.
2: And I got to hear the salmon speak to me. The salmon said, my home is no longer safe for me. My home is no longer safe for my children. If you, meaning all of us as modern man, are not careful, there will be no grandchildren. And I went, oh man, how smart was I? I totally missed it. And so I realized that Mother Nature needed our human help to look after the salmon's home. So growing native plants for habitat restoration.
1: Today, after decades of working in habitat restoration, he and his wife run a native plant nursery.
2: Like I said, I was 21. I'm 68 and 11/12 now. And so time snuck behind me very quickly because I found work I love to do. I found a place I love to be. I found people I love to be with. And so the Creator answered my prayers and gave me answers to questions I didn't even realize I had.
1: Years ago, he developed a morning ritual for greeting the plants in his nursery.
2: Soon as the sun peaked over the mountain, that's when I would go open the door wide open and say, it's time to get up, everyone. And I'd go into the greenhouse, and I would enter and go around to the right, and I would greet the first group. I'd be crouching down in front of them. Oh, look at you guys. You grew an inch overnight. And they're just trembling away, just, oh, man. What I realized was every breath I was sharing with them was the breath they needed to breathe in. In return, they were giving me a little blast of oxygen. So we were doing an exchange just every morning. When I realized, just like the salmon were speaking, the plants were speaking to me through their actions. And they were just going, oh, we love you, man. We love you because we're watering them, feeding them, nurturing them. And they were just sharing their love with us, growing happy and healthy.
1: As time went on, Seth Namit started to fall behind on weeding and noticed the plants were starting to fade.
2: What I seen ahead of me, when the plants are not happy, they put their heads down, showing they're not comfortable, they're not happy, they're actually sad. And so I was going, oh no, I never meant for it to be like this for you. I never meant to hurt you. I didn't mean for your life to be like this, weeding and weeding and weeding, trying to catch up. But each year, I was doing a little bit less than the year before. Got to the point when I was crawling around out there, looking ahead, all of those drooping heads, I just broke down and would cry in amongst all of my plants. And so

0: Summer would end, fall would come, fall would end, winter would come, winter would end, spring comes again. Every pot I thought died, sprouting back out. The plant I thought I killed, sprouting back out. And it was that moment that they spoke to me again. We never forgot you. Don't you ever forget us.
1: Many of the plants that used to be grown in the Cowichan Estuary haven't been grown here for decades. But the nation hasn't forgotten them. And they're hoping the plants haven't forgotten them either. The first time I visited the native plant nursery created to repopulate the Cowichan Estuary, it was partially flooded.
2: Looks like we need to put some of our wetland species over here.
3: Yeah,
1: yeah. So a lot of this is underwater here.
2: Yeah, and it's kind of a lot of the plants that are being propagated. We're trying to target plants that we know can survive in these wet conditions and brackish conditions that an estuary normally is. I think there's some labels on the rows, yeah. And Jared's better at not pronouncing the names than I am.
4: Oh, no way. No problem. I was just having a look because, as you were like referencing, everything over here is wet. Well, all of this here is all colonially known as silverweed, which would be happy to be wet. I don't think it would have any issue with that. And it usually lives in the estuary and it grows very long, fibrous roots that you can eat that I've had them. They're kind of like root flavored spaghetti. And so they're happy to be wet. You know, the water will be running through here and has run through here for like thousands of years. And so those species that like the elders have requested, they should be hardy enough to handle these conditions.
5: Some of these plants we don't see around here as much, right? And so it's really exciting to see them being reestablished in this space.
1: In the nursery, rows after rows of plants are labeled in the Hulkaminam language.
5: So you can see the English name, the bare-stem desert parsley. The Hulkaminam name is Kachmin. I think this is another common name, Indian consumption plant.
4: It's actually called that because tuberculosis was traditionally called consumption. And so it was what we utilized to combat tuberculosis, as I think Nancy Turner once called it the natural antibiotic of the West Coast.
5: Let's see. Oh, they're right here. Ah. Sorry. So here is, we have a couple of kinds of Oregon grape. This is tall Oregon grape or Lalat's Ush.
4: The food system creates the language. And so as an example of something like that, Lalat's Ush. Lalat's Ush. Now, to anybody who doesn't understand our language, that probably is just an awkward word to try to say, but that's about where it ends. But to me, Lalat's Ashp is rooted in two things. The word yellow is actually Lalat's Alis, so they're both rooted in the word yellow, Lalat's Ashp, Lalat's Alis. Now, what does Ashp, Ashp on the end of a word normally denotes? A plant. Kualatla Ashp, alder. Most individuals, when they look at alder, wouldn't assume that you could eat alder. Kualatla Ashp is translates to orange tree plant. But you look at it, it's not orange. In the early times of the year, you can remove the outer tree bark and eat the tree bark on like the inside of the tree. But once that inside tree bark gets oxidized, it turns neon orange. And so when you eat it with your hands or whatever else, everything will become orange. And so the elders will quite often reference that the children used to be just covered in this bright orange because it's very sweet, or at least sweet in a world where you don't have access to sugar, it would be sweet. And so it was what the young ones would eat. And also just having that in their head that like they would run out to eat that in like February and March because you'd lived in a longhouse for winter with only dried food, no fresh vegetables for who knows how long.
1: One of Cowichan Tribe's goals is to introduce young people in the community to these plants and to these words.
5: So one day we had the daycare kids come to visit from Lalat-Mesh, and they're like, 4 years old, but they learn the language every day, and they're very good students of

0: language. So we walked around and, you know, anything that I knew how to pronounce and could share, we went and we walked through and said it, and they were so sweet. They all just dutifully repeated back, and like, they were just all eyes, and it was just really special. And I did not anticipate that with like 4 year olds. Aww. So that was, I think, my favorite day in this.
1: I imagine for young people who are growing up going to school, it's a lot easier to like, to learn a word, to have a relationship with a word, if you have a relationship with that plant. That plant is back in this land.
2: Yeah. Yes, absolutely. And the reality that we're teaching a language to children whose parents weren't allowed to learn the language. Like, we really need to remember that. Like, the first residential school in the area opened 1880 and closed 1973.
1: Seethnamit vividly remembers how he learned these words and how they started to disappear.
3: Growing up, I had the opportunity where my mom's mom and my mom's grandma taught me all of the foods, medicines, and things that we could use for tools in the forest. So that was all cool, fine and dandy. They even taught us the Hulkaminum names. They taught us how to introduce ourselves to the plant that we were going to ask for help and harvest in a respectful way, where that plant will give you the medicine or food that you need. But its wound was very, very minimal. It would heal over, and it would get to continue to survive and carry on as a healthy member of the forest community. And so this kind of went on until I was about in grade 3, maybe about 8 or 9 years old. Same grandma, same great-grandma that taught us, crying. What's the matter, Gram? Why are you so sad? Oh, Gram, how come you're crying so much? And they just put their head down, cry some more. Oh, what's the matter, Gram? What's hurting you? Why are you crying so much? Again, put their head down. But you could see they were trying to toughen up in their heart. And so finally they settled down, dried their tears, and then they looked at us and said, we have to ask you to let it go now. Little, oh, Gram, what are you talking about? We're not holding anything. No, we have to ask you to let our language go now. Don't use it anymore. We have to ask you to let it go. Everything we taught you about the forest, let it go now. Don't use it. Don't speak of it. And so it took a while to understand, but both grandma and great-grandma went through the residential school experience. My grandma would defend all the other kids in her age group when the priests and nuns would be beating them. My grandma wasn't any older or any bigger, but she'd go and try and fight with the priest, try and fight with the nuns, and she would get very beat up for trying to look after the other kids her age. And so that's what they didn't want us to go through.
2: And so now we're reintroducing the language to this new generation. And so it's waking them up and returning them to the land. And when they head home, they're actually like teaching the language to their family at home. How many generations did we eat alder versus how many generations did we eat Cheerios, right? So when this is the generation where we can at least understand what we ate and then like potentially learn to live with a combination of the two.
1: Continuing where we were with language, what's the relationship between a living estuary and a living language?
2: The realization that not only humans are alive, realizing that the earth is alive and the estuary is a fundamental aspect of that, and that it used to move. I think that's really something that we've lost when we create these dike ways and we straighten out our rivers and we build our homes on the edge of them. we lose the reality that the river walks. The river can, like,

0: change where it wants to like exist, and it has a life of its own.
1: They're already starting to move some plants from the nursery out into the estuary itself,
0: so that eventually they won't all be in rows, they'll be in their happy zones all the way over, you know, this land, and they'll be able to move freely.
1: Soon, they hope to release the river too.
0: And once we do that, there will be several islands again. And what I would like to have returned is that those islands each individually grow one food crop, and that then either individuals or families could have, you know, their like food crops on their island as it used to be here for thousands of years.
1: The Nature Trust of BC is involved in a total of 18 estuary restoration projects with other coastal First Nations.
0: Raven's Eye View of the Change is a reintroduction of traditional trade networks. When I think about all these estuaries, each estuary provides its own resource. We had the span here, and other estuaries have the silverweed, right? We all have our strengths, and in yesteryear, those were all versions of wealth that we would happily trade with each other. So we're starting off reinvigorating Indigenous agriculture, but what we are actually doing is reinvigorating Indigenous economics as well.
1: In 2024, Jared Williams made and served a traditional feast here.
2: And afterwards, we're sitting by the fire, and I think it was Lushim said that that's the first time. It's been 150, 160 years since cowlich and food had been prepared here.
3: Yeah. On this land.
2: Yeah, pretty powerful.
0: That's where that, like, trauma kind of returns, right? It's like the gulags, they took people and locked them in the gulags, but they didn't lock us in anywhere. They locked us away from our home. Like, imagine generations using this land, and then imagine having to live through the generation that wasn't allowed to use this land anymore, right? Then having, you know, that happen, where we're having, like, traditionally prepared feast, you know, like, on these lands would be very emotional, yeah.
3: Yeah. What did you make?
0: Oh, the list? I made...
2: Oh, there were some things that I couldn't get enough of.
0: Yeah.
2: The clams, I just...
0: Clams, so I did a fire-roasted salmon, which we call Pequin salmon. And then I did steamed clams and dried clams and a clam seaweed soup and something we call squesum, which I believe the English translation is Indian ice cream, but it doesn't really taste like ice cream. It's always a lot more interesting than that. Well, it is absolutely delicious, and I would love to eat it, but it doesn't look like it would normally taste. I use the example with it that we listen to the radio all the time. And we assume we know what the radio announcer looks like until we see them. And we are almost always very wrong. Now, Indian ice cream looks like strawberry ice cream, but it tastes like coffee.
3: Oh.
0: Not exactly, but it has that kind of flavor. And when you're expecting something sweet and you get something not sweet, it can be kind of jarring. So I use, you know, that example of like, we have this idea of Indigenous foods that, you know, they exist one way, they act one way, but until we have them, we don't know anything.
1: As these foods return to this land, Jared hopes people will think about more than just how they taste.
0: I hosted a gathering years ago where an elder was there, and we served our span, our camas. And I was watching everybody, and that elder, she just started crying. And I walked over, Auntie, oh my God, you okay? She goes, yeah, I'm okay. I'm okay. I said, what is it? She goes, look. And I look, and I see everybody eating. And I said, yeah. She goes, there's young ones there. And I said, oh, that's good. And she goes, they're having our food. And I said, yeah, okay. It does not like really realizing it. And then she goes, I bet they've never had it before. And I said, yeah. And she goes, but they'll remember now. Now they'll remember what we ate and who we are.

0: That was Jared Williams standing in the Cowichan Estuary. This is the first of a two-part series. In part two, what happens when an estuary restoration project collides with the polarized politics of our era?
1: People are screaming at us, running at us, to the point now where we need security much of the time when we are actually working on the project on the site.
0: This episode was produced by Pauline Holdsworth. Our web producer is Lisa Ayuso. Technical production by Emily Chiarvasio. Our senior producer is Nicola Lukšić. Greg Kelly is the executive producer of Ideas, and I'm Nala Ayed.
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4: Coming up, tariff relief for some Canadian industries, but what about softwood lumber? We'll hear about the role of outdoor cats in the spread of disease, remembering Expo 86, embracing rhubarb, and record-breaking heat.
5: This is CBC News from Vancouver. Good afternoon, I'm Robert Zimmerman. TELUS says an attempted theft is responsible for a major telecommunications outage in northern BC. Bill Fee has the details.
6: The company says mobile, internet, TV, and for some time even 911 services were disrupted early this morning by someone trying to steal copper wire. TELUS says vandals cut through fiber optic lines as they tried to get at the copper, causing what the company describes as extensive damage. Burns Lake, Smithers, Terrace, Prince Rupert, Massett, and other communities have been affected. Northern Health says the outage has left some local health facilities without phone and internet and limited or no availability to contact 911. TELUS says it's now using a backup system and has activated its emergency roaming with another carrier to allow people to access 911 services. Crews are at the site of the damage. The company is bringing in specialized equipment. Bill Fee, CBC News, Prince George.
5: And the company now says services could be restored by late this afternoon. Premier David Eby continues to dismiss the possibility of a pipeline from Alberta to BC's north coast. That's despite comments from Prime Minister Mark Carney supporting the pipeline. Emily Fagan has more.
7: As Prime Minister Mark Carney says, a proposed pipeline from Alberta to northern BC is, quote, more probable than possible, Premier Eby continues to stand against it. Coastal First Nations are also opposed, as it could come at the cost of the region's oil tanker ban. EB maintains that without a private sector proponent, plans around the possible pipeline are not realistic.
8: We haven't seen anything to indicate that this project is any further along than it was when it was first announced well over a year ago now, with much hype and not a lot of material reality.
7: However, UBC political science professor Stuart Prest says there's not much the premier could do to stop a pipeline. As it crosses provincial boundaries, it would fall under federal jurisdiction.
9: The premier does have to take this serious.
7: While the project is not final, Press says Carney's comments could be a negotiation tactic to bring all parties to the table. If the pipeline project moves forward, the federal government would be constitutionally required to consult with First Nations. Emily Fagan, CBC News, Victoria.
5: Alberta separatists have just submitted a petition to force the province's first ever referendum on independence. The group Stay Free Alberta says it has gathered more than 300,000 signatures. That's well above the roughly 180,000 required under provincial law. Mitch Silvestre heads the separatist group. He says the next step is to make the referendum happen and to flesh out what leaving the Confederation would look like.
10: A republic or a commonwealth? I don't know. I think that's something that we're planning now. We're going to have the constitution that we prepared as a discussion paper coming out very shortly.
5: Alberta's premier previously said she would move forward with the referendum after enough signatures were verified. Well, after weeks of partial closures, Mission Memorial Hospital's ER is returning to full hours. The hospital

0: hospital has faced its longest stretch of disruptions yet. Benit Braich has more.
1: Since mid-March, the emergency room at Mission Memorial Hospital has faced overnight closures due to staffing challenges. Now, Fraser Health says the ER is open 24/7 again, but future service adaptations may still be required. The health authority says it recognizes how important consistent access to emergency care is, and it's focused on recruitment and retention efforts. The hospital is also undergoing an $18 million emergency room expansion. Fraser Health says this will increase the size by 35% and help attract doctors. Abbotsford Mission MLA Rhianne Gasper has launched a petition. It calls for more transparency and better investments for healthcare.
2: We're not a small town. We are a growing community, and our needs are growing, and they're not being met.
1: Last month, the Ministry of Health said staffing initiatives include fast-tracking credential recognition, expanding UBC's medical school, and establishing a new medical school in Surrey. Benit Braich, CBC News, Abbotsford.
0: And in international news, the United Arab Emirates is reporting missile and drone attacks by Iran damaging an oil facility. The U.S. military says it battled Iranian forces and sank six boats while reopening a shipping lane.
3: Thank you very much, Rob. Hello there. I'm Gloria Makarenko. Thanks so much for joining us here. It is Monday, May the 4th. I can't resist. May the 4th be with you. Thanks so much for joining us today. Coming up, the federal government is offering new support to businesses affected by U.S. tariffs. But with trade between the U.S. and Canada still fraught, are those loans enough to keep businesses afloat? And you know, it's not just for the safety of the birds and the health of the cats. There's new research out of UBC that finds keeping your cat on a leash might be good for your health, too. That conversation is coming up later this half hour. And wow, what a weekend. Wow, what a start to the week. It is warm and sunny out there. I'm here along with Steve Jung. Hello there.
4: Oh, and a very good afternoon to you.
3: Nice haircut. You've got a spring do. I like it. It looks fresh.
4: Is it a spring do? Well, thank you very much. But is it a spring do?
3: It's good. Well, I think so. It's for the, I mean, it looks like it's going to be more cool. Not that you had a whole lot of, you know, your hair wasn't very long before, but this looks fresh. You and Jake Costello, our producer, got a little spring do. I got a little trim on the weekend. Maybe this is a thing.
4: It is the on the coast thing.
3: We all have fresh
4: hair.
3: For May the 4th,
4: you trim your do.
3: Oh, I see. Is that what it is? That's what it is. Oh my goodness. Did you wake up thinking it's May the 4th? Is that, do you go immediately to Star Wars? Do you do that?
4: I do. I have to. As one of the resident nerds of the OTC pod, I have to. Yes.
3: Okay. Well, we'll have a little bit of fun with that later on this afternoon too. Maybe not so fun out on the roads. How is the commute looking so far?
4: Well, it's looking very Monday out on our major routes around Metro Vancouver, Gloria. We do have some pretty heavy delays eastbound on Highway 1 heading down through the cut as people make their way down from the North Shore. Some heavier northbound and southbound delays on Oak Street, but definitely heavier going southbound, especially around that area, that intersection with West 70th Avenue. Still some construction happening on Oak Street and still some road closures in the area. That's adding to some of the pressure. And also just the volume heading towards the Oak Street Bridge as people want to make their way home. Some northbound and southbound delays on the Knight Street Bridge. Looks like the counterflow lane just kicked in at the Massey Tunnel, so we've got three lanes going in the southbound direction now. Those delays on Highway 99 going southbound, we should see those ease very quickly, but northbound is going to get slower for the duration of the afternoon as you're down to just a single lane heading in that northbound direction. We'll have more of the on the roads coming up in just a few minutes.
3: Thank you very much. Well, a lot of temperature records fell yesterday across the south coast and across much of the province, in fact, and today it's a hot one as well. So Darius Mandavi is going to be with us in our next half hour. He'll take us through some of the details. Right now, sunshine right across the south coast, highs anywhere from 23 to 29 degrees, clear and 12 degrees overnight tonight. Tomorrow, more sunshine and highs up to 25, and that sunny forecast is going to continue right through Wednesday, Thursday, Friday, and beyond, highs up to 22 degrees inland. 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
5: The steel, aluminum, and copper sectors are key. 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Should Canada be one day in conflict, we need to be having these capabilities.

0: utilities, particularly on the steel aluminum side. And of course, for everything linked to our electric system and AI, and Evan will know about that, copper is extremely important.
1: So that was Industry Minister Melanie Joly speaking alongside fellow Minister Evan Solomon. Today, they announced a $1 billion federal loan program for businesses who deal in steel, copper, and aluminum. Colin Mang is an assistant professor of economics at McMaster University in Ontario. He joins us now. Colin, hi, good afternoon to you.
2: Well, thank you for having me.
1: It's interesting. This is meant to help offset adjustments and just how the U.S. applied tariffs to those industries that we mentioned. Can you explain just what happened, what impact that's having?
2: Yeah, so last month, the Americans made a change to their tariff regime. Many listeners are probably familiar with the 50% tariffs on steel and aluminum that the Trump administration imposed last year. But manufactured goods, there were some types of manufactured products like steel coils and aluminum sheets that were still going in tariff-free. There were manufactured goods using Canadian steel and aluminum. Only the metal component was being tariffed, not the full value of the good. What the Americans did last month was, number one, they increased tariffs on copper to 50%. And number two, they changed the tariffs. So they now apply on the full value of the goods. So you think about something like copper wiring. Obviously, it's made of copper, but it also has the plastic sheet over it. You're now paying the tariff not just on the metal, but also on the plastic sheet and any other components. So this is a big challenge for Canadian manufacturers, because anyone using steel and aluminum is now being tariffed, not just on the metal component, but on the full value of the good. So it's a pretty significant trade barrier that the United States threw up last month. This is why the Canadian government has needed to react to it and help shore up these industries.
1: Okay, so before the tariff adjustment, how were those industries doing? You know, steel, copper, aluminum, how are they faring?
2: Yeah, I mean, last year was obviously a challenging year for them. I think they fared reasonably well given the circumstances they were in. So aluminum, they still exported about $6 billion worth of aluminum. They're in a unique position because the United States does not have any active bauxite mines to produce the ore where you get aluminum from. They also only have 4 active smelters right now. So they rely heavily on imported aluminum, a lot of that from Canada. And so they're just not able to replace that production, even though there's tariffs. We're still able to export aluminum to the United States just at lower prices because the tariff drives down the price that we're able to charge. They were also able to pivot a little bit to European markets as well, sell more to the Europeans. Steel is in a very different position. Steel lost much of their access to the U.S. market. There's not a lot of opportunity to trade steel overseas, so they have to focus on the Canadian market. Now, the Canadian government really worked to curb steel imports in Canada, make sure that the whole Canadian market was available to domestic producers. Domestic production did fall by about 2% last year. And, I mean, it did lead to job losses in many communities across Canada, but typically in small numbers, like in the low hundreds. The largest one was Sault Ste. Marie earlier this year, which lost about 1,000 jobs. But steel has weathered it reasonably well, given the circumstances. Copper is actually much more internationally diversified than the other two industries. Canada exports around $10, $11 billion worth of copper and copper products every year. Only half of that goes to the United States. 20% goes to China, 10% to Japan, another 7% to South Korea. So they were much less exposed to U.S. tariffs than the other two industries last year.
1: Okay. You know, the minister, Joly, mentioned during this announcement earlier today that the government was also speaking with the softwood lumber industry. Of course, many businesses here in BC affected by that, talking about potential assistance there. What are you seeing in terms of the help that's needed in that industry now?
2: Yeah, so, I mean, softwood lumber is in a slightly different position than each of the other industries. I mean, they're all in unique positions, but softwood lumber has been a trade challenge with the United States since the 1980s. Trump has put tariffs on Canadian softwood lumber before. He did 20% in 2018, now doing 25% right now. What this latest round of American tariffs did was that cut exports So in 2024, before the trade war started, we exported about $5.1 billion to the United States. That dropped to $4.5 billion last year. A lot of the losses were in BC and Quebec.

0: BC in particular, lost about $440 million worth of business. Now, given that loss of revenue, if you still want to make payroll, that becomes very difficult. That's why the industry has been looking to Ottawa for some financial support to help them in the short term to maintain employment while they look for other customers abroad. I mean, we saw a lumber feature as a small component of the trade discussions with China when Prime Minister Carney visited President Xi Jinping back in January. They discussed opportunities for Canadian wood products in China and what that might look like in future. But for the lumber industry, they are going to need to find other buyers. The Canadian market's not big enough to absorb the amount of softwood lumber that we produce, so they'll need to look overseas.
1: Okay, so given the constant pressure from Donald Trump's administration, what do you see as the long-term future of these industries?
0: Well, for aluminum, they're still going to have access to the U.S. market simply because the United States doesn't make enough aluminum on its own. But unfortunately, as long as the tariffs remain in place, they're going to have lower prices and lower revenues, and that's going to hurt the aluminum makers here in Canada. Steel, their future lies predominantly in serving the Canadian marketplace. And how well that industry does is going to depend on how big the construction industry here is in Canada, as well as the Canadian government's new major projects. So we saw just about a week ago, they approved the expansion of a natural gas pipeline in British Columbia, looking at other oil and natural gas pipelines across the country. They broke ground on a new port in Montreal. There's a planned high-speed rail network between Toronto and Quebec City. They're looking at building new ships for the Navy and also potential new submarine parts. So as these large projects roll out over the next decade, that's going to increase demand for Canadian steel. That's really going to be the future of that industry, is serving the domestic market. For copper and lumber, international diversification is really the only option for them. If they can't sell to the U.S. market, they're going to need to find other buyers abroad. The copper industry has done well so far in finding other buyers. They're going to need to find more buyers overseas. The Canadian government has said they want to do a free trade deal with India by the end of the year. India is a big services and a tech industry. So potential for data centers that would use a lot of copper, a typical AI data center, for example, uses about 50,000 tons of copper per site. So the industries are going to need to look abroad, both copper and softwood lumber.
1: Colin, listen, thanks for giving us some perspective to today's announcement.
0: Yeah, you're very welcome. Thanks for having me.
1: That's Colin Mang, an assistant professor of economics at McMaster University in Ontario. Now, BC's Premier David Eby spoke today and expressed his disappointment in a lack of support for the softwood lumber industry.
2: Yet again, softwood lumber has been left off the list as a tariff-affected industry. I don't know what it's going to take, really, to get the bureaucrats and the ministers in Ottawa to recognize that softwood lumber employs more people in Canada than steel and auto parts combined. It is a massive industry. In British Columbia, it is being decimated by completely unfair tariffs out of the United States, which includes tariffs on value-added products. And the industry needs as much support as industries that are located closer to Ottawa. Now, I know we're a little further away, but the jobs here are just as important to Canadians as the jobs in other tariff-affected sectors. We're going to continue our push with the federal government to raise their level of awareness around this crucial industry for not just British Columbia, but for Canadians from coast to coast. And my hope is that we'll be able to see some movement from them to support forestry families in every part of Canada that are really hurting as a result of U.S. tariffs.
1: That was Premier David Eby speaking earlier today. And if you have any reaction to the tariff relief announced today, these loans, $1 billion federal loan for businesses who deal in steel, copper, and aluminum, love to hear from you on the coast at cbc.ca. Right now, Steve Jiang is back with more traffic.
3: We're watching some heavy eastbound and westbound delays on Highway 1 between Langley and Abbotsford. At this time, looking more just like volume than anything else as people make their way home. Keeping in mind, there's still some work happening to widen Highway 1 going through the Fraser Valley, so there's

0: still equipment and crews remaining on scene, and that's limiting some of the movement on the highway. Some eastbound delays on Lougheed Highway between United Boulevard and Pitt River Road as people make their way home at the end of the day. Doesn't look to be too unusual. Northbound and southbound traffic is very heavy on the Queensboro Bridge. We're seeing those respective westbound delays on Stewartson Way and eastbound on Marine Way just at the north end of the Queensboro as people try to merge onto the bridge span. No reports of stalls or crashes at this time. We'll have more coming up in just a few minutes.
1: Okay, thank you very much, Steve. Now, according to new research from UBC, if you have an outdoor cat, it carries a similar risk of disease as feral cats. And that's still true even if the cats are vaccinated and have been dewormed. And some pathogens can be transferred to humans too. So joining us now is the lead author, Amy Wilson, is an adjunct professor at UBC and a practicing veterinarian. And we've caught up with her today in Edmonton. Amy, hi, good afternoon to you.
2: Hi, thanks for having me.
1: Tell us about your report. What did you find?
2: So I guess let's kind of pedal back a little bit. Our research is focused on One Health. And so that's really recognizing that the health of people, animals, and the environment are very interconnected. And so we're really interested in single actions that can benefit all three. And so an important area of research is zoonotic diseases. So these are diseases that we can catch from people. So pathogens that affect both animals and people. And so free roaming cats are going to be a clear example of this because outdoor access can affect wildlife. We know this through predation. It can also increase a cat's exposure to pathogens, and potentially that can matter to people. So what we did is we pulled evidence from hundreds of studies around the world, and we found that cats that are indoors had the lowest pathogen prevalence, but we found that owned cats with outdoor access had 3 to 5 times the higher odds of pathogen detection than indoor cats, which is not unsurprising. But what surprised us was, as you mentioned, that in comparison, owned outdoor cats had similar odds of pathogen detection for overall and for some important pathogens that was comparable to feral cats.
1: Oh, so no, it's fascinating. But what, I mean, why did you even want to look into this?
2: Well, I think what we were interested in, I think because of the zoonotic diseases, we think mostly of kind of pathogens coming in for wildlife or feral populations, but our companion animals, they have the closest level of contact with us. So the outdoor cats that are owned are not going to be exactly like feral cats. Feral cats live very different lifestyles. They spend their entire lives outside. And we showed that too, that feral cats have a higher diversity of pathogens. But really, those owned outdoor cats are having much closer interactions with their owners, interactions with other people in the community. So it's important when we talk about cat-associated diseases, we can't just focus on the feral cats alone.
1: I see. And what are we talking about specifically here? I mean, how common is it for people to get sick because their cats are allowed to roam freely?
2: So this study isn't able to make that direct connection. A lot of these, basically, we're highlighting an exposure pathway. And so that's kind of an important point to make. This is basically highlighting the potential exposure routes. So there's no direct connection. I think pathogens, what we would worry about would be pathogens, especially that spread through fecal contamination, like Toxoplasma gondii, which is a pathogen that a lot of people are starting to understand. So really, I think that's the important thing. I think the highlight here is that it's a preventable pathway of exposure.
1: I see. I mean, just to give people a little bit of a better idea, what kinds of sickness are we talking about? Is this a cold?
2: Well, for most of the pathogens that would be spread by cats that we found in this study, the ones that we would be kind of more familiar in North America, are going to cause very little health impacts for people. It would be exactly, you may show a little bit of cold, and I'll defer to physicians for that. But really, we're starting to understand that some of the chronic health impacts are something that maybe is more significant than we thought of. So you have a range of pathogens, some that have significant disease and are very rare. And then you have other pathogens, again, like Toxoplasma gondii, which can affect a larger number of people with very limited effects. But some people that are immunocompromised, it could have more significant health impact for.
1: Oh, it's interesting. I mean, haven't people owned cats that roam outdoors, you know, forever?
2: Yeah, I think that it's just changing the paradigm a little bit. I think we're understanding more the risks that they're having for wildlife, the risks that they have to themselves, and also that this is a preventable risk. We're understanding that cats can be trained, and there's ways to meet that enrichment through harness training, catios, really just kind of bringing cats up to the same level as dogs, both in terms of owner engagement.

0: engagement, but also responsibility.
1: Okay. And what are you determining? I mean, how is it that these outdoor cats are picking up these pathogens?
0: Yeah, so they're basically picking up these pathogens through going through contaminated environments and interacting with wildlife through hunting or kind of engaging with them and fighting and dealing with kind of outdoor owned cats and also feral cats. So they'd be picking them up really through unsupervised access, those types of interactions. So cats that are on catios or in harness training are not exposed to those types of routes, so we wouldn't expect them to have the same kind of risks.
1: Okay.
0: So again, I think we're talking about a lot of these pathogens are going to be very uncommon, but when you're hunting and interacting and spending a large time, your chances that you interact them and you have that exposure risk increases cumulatively. And again, it's a preventable route of exposure.
1: Right, preventable. And you mentioned harnesses. What can pet owners do to reduce that risk, I guess?
0: Yeah, so I think that just, you know, cat owners really working towards supervised access. So there's yard adjustments that they can do, like I said, catios, depending on how handy people are in the house. And then training on the harness is really just kind of bringing cats to, like I said, the same level as dogs. We're starting to understand how to train them better. Obviously, if you use the same techniques as you would your dog, it's going to be unfortunate, but going slow and really trying to train cats to have that same kind of lifestyle. I think most owners understand the risks of cats going outside and getting hit by cars, but I think that now we understand other risks that they're going to be exposed to. They're just and also to the availability of collective knowledge. The more people do this, the more advice we have for people, the more experiences people have to be successful, as opposed to just having the dichotomy of indoor-outdoor, which for a lot of people is insufficient.
1: Right. Well, I know there are a few people who walk their cats in harnesses in my neighborhood. And, you know, we see that every once in a while. But from what I understand from cat owners, some cats really resist it. You know, they might flop over. You actually have to drag them along. I mean, is it just you just realize that maybe harnesses are not right for some cats?
0: And it may not be right. I think a lot of, you have to go slow. And again, I think we're all learning together on how to train a cat. Like there's a lot of knowledge of dog training, but for cat training, that knowledge is just developing. So I think it's really important that we give cats the chance. Because that harness trained cat can go on hikes. They can go on boats. I mean, they can do a lot of things that previously they couldn't. So I think for me, it's very exciting when you see someone who's had a harness trained cat, but it's something that collectively we can learn how to do together. And it's really unfortunate if people give up too much, but no, I mean, not all cats are going to be great on the harness. But I think that, you know, the same thing with dogs. If you were to put a collar and a leash on a dog that had never been in that situation, they would also fail. So I think it's really just trying to give learning with cats, learning how to train them and learning to give them that enrichment and engagement that they deserve.
1: What if your cat eyes you up and says, I just like to see you try? I mean, people say cats are inherently more independent and even more predatory than dogs.
0: Yeah, I think in terms of the independence, we don't want them to become a victim of their own independence, though. We want people to be spending time with them. Like I said, we want them to have the same experiences as dogs. And I mean, as a veterinarian, I've seen some dogs that have very strong prey drive. And so I think it's just kind of the public expectation that we wouldn't have a dog act that way, that we would expect the owner to intervene. And the same thing with cats as well. I think we just have to be able to support cat owners in a productive way, giving them options that works, as opposed to kind of just saying that they should meet some expectation and not giving them a pathway to that or giving them some kind of pathways and training that works for dogs, but that wouldn't be applicable for cats, if that makes sense.
1: So. Amy, do you have a cat or a dog?
0: I have dogs, and I can tell you that they are very strong prey drive, and training them on a harness sometimes is very hard. And so, but we have to work through it because that's kind of the expectation. And because of that, they got to have some excellent adventures in their life. And so that's what I would hope for cat owners as well, because I think cats make excellent pets. Like you said, with the independence, they have a bit more independence, but they also can go hiking. They can do all these trips that dogs can do. We just really have to be able to make the time and space, and kind of hopefully studies that accumulate give us reasons to do that as well. Give us reasons to support our neighbors when they're doing that and give them kudos for training their cats instead of kind of, instead of joking. It's really important, and it's I think it's really inspiring to see people put that much care into their cats.
1: So. Well, thank you, Amy, for sharing your research and for no doubt starting a conversation.

0: station here in CBC Radio Land as well. So it's been good talking to you. Thanks.
1: Thanks very much. Take care.
0: That's Amy Wilson, an adjunct professor at UBC, also a practicing veterinarian. We caught up with her in Edmonton today. And yes, we have likely opened up a can of worms here. Love to hear from you. Where do you stand on indoor versus outdoor cats? And what do you make of the research that Amy was just sharing? On the coast at cbc.ca. On the coast at cbc.ca. Are you a cat owner, cat lover?
2: No, I love cats. I find them adorable. Yeah. I found out not too long ago I can't have them. I'm allergic to cat fur, unfortunately.
0: Okay. So, yeah, that's common. It's a common allergy, sure.
2: Yeah, so thankfully I won't have to worry about taking them into the outdoors, but that also means I don't have any cuddly creatures in my
0: house.
2: So.
0: No, I grew up with cats and I love them dearly. And again, independent, I was just thinking about the cats that I've owned and I don't know if they would take to harnesses very easily. But you never know. As Amy says, you just got to try and try and try again. Where are we at with traffic, Steve?
2: Well, we do have a number of delays at the usual trouble spots around Metro Vancouver. We do have some eastbound traffic, very heavy right now, slowed down to a crawl eastbound on Highway 1, just going through the Cassiar Tunnel. As we get to the Burnaby Lake stretch of the highway, it does get a little bit better. And as we get to the Portman Bridge, it's looking all clear in both directions going across the bridge span. Also for the Stalawasam Bridge, all clear in both directions there as well. I'll have more on the roads coming up after the news.
0: Thank you. Well, a rare virus is being investigated after an outbreak on a cruise ship. We'll have the latest on that. And Darius will be here with an updated picture of weather around the province. Stay with
3: this is CBC News from Vancouver. Good afternoon, I'm Robert Zimmerman. Premier David Eby is slamming Ottawa for ignoring softwood lumber when it comes to federal cash for tariff-hit industries. As Katie DeRosa reports, it comes as BC's forestry sector continues to face combined duties of 45%.
4: Yet again, softwood lumber has been left off the list as a tariff-affected industry.
5: Frustration from Premier David Eby that softwood lumber is not one of the industries that will benefit from the $1.5 billion tariff relief package announced by Ottawa. Federal Industry Minister Melanie Joly says forestry companies can apply for the $500 million Regional Tariff Response Fund. Aaron Gunn, the Conservative MP for North Island Powell River, says he wants to see a specific aid package for forestry workers.
6: There's no guarantees that these supports are going to go to the workers themselves.
5: Jeff Bromley is the Wood Council Chair for the United Steelworkers.
7: I wish that he would have included a broader program that would have certainly helped our forest industry.
5: Eby says there are about 150,000 forestry workers across Canada, more than steel and auto parts combined. Katie DeRosa, CBC News, Victoria.
3: TELUS says repairs to damaged fiber optic lines in northern BC could be complete by late this afternoon. The damage was caused by an attempted copper theft early this morning. The incident has left TELUS customers without mobile, internet, and television services across a wide area of northern BC. Well, as temperatures continue to climb in parts of the province, campfire bans are expected to be in effect later this week. Keir Junos has more.
8: As the fire danger rating has risen in parts of the province, the BC Wildfire Service is expecting to put in a full fire ban this Thursday.
9: In the Coastal Fire Center, we've been experiencing warm, dry conditions for the last 3 weeks, and that's expected to continue.
8: Fire Information Officer Jennifer Lohmeyer says all three categories of fires will be banned in BC. That means starting at noon Thursday, campfires, backyard fires, and industrial burning will not be allowed. The incoming ban comes as firefighters got the upper hand on a wildfire in Cultus Lake Monday afternoon, and they also got a fire at Chehalis Lake under control. Both are suspected to be human-caused.
9: As always, safety is very important. If it seems like you should not light a fire, please don't.
8: This comes as much of the province saw dry and hot conditions over the weekend with more than 20 temperature records broken across BC. Keir Junos, CBC News, Chilliwack.
3: An Alberta man has been charged with killing two people in Langley last week. An 18-year-old woman and a 33-year-old man were found dead inside a home. 33-year-old Craig Lafferty Takaro has now been charged with two counts of second-degree murder. Investigators believe the suspect knew the victims, but a motive is not clear. A man has been deported after police say he was allegedly involved in several

0: extortions in Surrey. Sohrab Sandhu has the details.
1: Surrey police say 20-year-old Prabhjot Singh, a foreign national from India, has now been removed from Canada and is suspected of being involved in the extortion crisis that has impacted the Lower Mainland for more than 2 years.
2: Some of the past photo releases that we've done similar to Prabhjot have resulted in some really good tips coming forward.
1: Staff Sergeant Vimsi Houghton says Singh was arrested early this year and was later removed from the country by the Canada Border Services Agency. Police are now asking any witnesses, victims or associates to come forward regarding his activities.
2: Get information where he lived, any names of any associates. Certainly if people have any tips that are extortion related, we would really like those.
1: Police say 91 extortions have been reported in Surrey so far this year, 16 of them involved gun violence. In March, the CBSA said it had issued 70 removal orders and had deported 35 people in relation to extortion crimes. Sohrab Sandhu, CBC News, Surrey.
0: And Mission Memorial Hospital's ER is resuming full service after more than a month of evening and overnight closures. Rhianne Gasper is the MLA for Abbotsford Mission. She launched a petition back in April calling to improve health care in the city.
3: We're not a small town. We are a growing community and our needs are growing and they're not being met. And so part of my mission of being in this position is to make sure that Mission feels cared for.
0: The health authority says it is actively addressing physician staffing gaps. The ER is also undergoing an expansion set for next March. And that's the CBC News from Vancouver. For news anytime, go to our website at cbc.ca/bc.
4: Thank you very much, Rob. Hi, I'm Gloria Makarenko. Good to have you with us on this Monday afternoon. Coming up, we're going to hear more about the three deaths that were reported on a cruise ship that are linked to a suspected hantavirus outbreak. And then at least 24 temperature records were broken across BC over the weekend, and it's another warm one today. The Metro Vancouver snowpack is down to just 40% remaining. So Darius Mugabe is going to join us later this half hour. 3:35 right now. Did you hear Rob Zimmerman in my ear? I think he was in another booth. We weren't connecting over the airwaves.
5: No.
4: He was just checking his voice, you know. It's okay.
5: Always a great afternoon when you hear the dulcet tones of Robert Zimmerman.
4: He'll be joining us in here shortly anyway. Steve, how are we looking on the road so far?
5: Well, we were watching some delays just going up to and through the

0: tour and heading to Stanley Park. I'll have more on the roads coming up in just a few minutes.
1: Thank you very much. And again, this week we are marking the 40th anniversary since Expo 86, and we've been inviting you to weigh in and share some of your memories. David Dodge, formerly of the Vancouver Planetarium, well, he says the H.R. McMillan Space Center had a small but very important role to play at Expo 86. In 85, the planetarium received a call from the people who were doing the fireworks for the fair. I was asked to provide the times for when the pyro shows should start. Remember, in 1985, computers were not all that common, but we had the technology and provided and knew the times of the sunrise and sunset and the start end times of twilight. We settled on two times for when to start the shows. For the first few months, the shows would start late in the evening, but as the sun set earlier after June 21st, the times of when the shows would start earlier. If memory serves, they did a few fireworks tests in 1985 to make sure the times were right and to promote the fair. I was very happy to see all things went well. Personally, my most memorable moment of the fair was when the SR-71 Blackbird spy plane did a flyover. Man, oh man, was that thing loud and blisteringly fast. David Dodge, thanks very much for sharing that. And we'd love to hear from you on the coast at cbc.ca. Right now, let's check business with Chris Edwards. Hi there, Chris.
2: Hello, Gloria.
1: So we've got big news on the war on Iran this weekend. President Trump says the U.S. is going to escort tankers through the Strait of Hormuz. Are we seeing any impact from that announcement on the price of oil?
2: Well, you might think that this would lower the price of oil because in theory it means more oil tankers will pass through the Strait of Hormuz, but that hasn't happened, at least not yet. The global benchmark price of oil actually went up about 5% today. It's sitting at about $115 a barrel right now. And for the most part, there haven't been any movement of ships through the strait either. We're still waiting on more details for what the Americans will do. And there's been an outburst of violence in the area as well today. Earlier today, the United Arab Emirates and Oman reported strikes in their territory. The U.S. Navy, meanwhile, said that it shot down Iranian missiles fired at ships. Not an environment for oil tankers to want to pass through. So this all means that we're seeing elevated gas prices headed into the summer driving season. I'm curious to know the price of gas in Vancouver. But we spoke to Tom Hayes about this. He's the chairman of a private equity firm, Great Hill Capital. And he said, listen, even if this gets resolved tomorrow and the price of oil drops $20, it's going to take probably 4 to 8 weeks for that to show up the pump. So at least in the short term, unfortunately, these prices we're seeing now are going to be elevated. Yesterday, OPEC also announced that it will increase production next month by about 200,000 barrels a day, which sounds like a lot, but this is really mostly symbolic because, of course, until the strait is fully open again, that oil isn't going anywhere.
1: No, you're right. And you asked, I will answer. Average price of gasoline right now in Vancouver is $2.16 a liter, but it's as high as $2.20 at some stations as well. So, yeah, what you just said does not bode well for the future right now. Okay, a little closer to home, Chris. This morning, the Canadian government says it's offering companies $1.5 billion in tariff relief. What more can you tell us?
2: Yeah, the feds are offering $1 billion in loans to businesses like steel and aluminum producers who have been hit hard by American tariffs. The other $500 million is going to the existing regional tariff response initiatives, which help Canadian businesses of all kinds with tariff challenges. These loans will have, quote, favorable terms, but they are still loans, though experts say they're definitely needed. Dennis Darby, for example, from the industry group Canadian Manufacturers and Exporters, says they've been asking for this sort of support for a while because Canadian manufacturers, especially steel and aluminum producers, have suffered big losses as a result of these tariffs. I also spoke to international trade lawyer Mark Warner about this. He's an expert on Canada-U.S. trade. And he said this move by the government is not unexpected. He doesn't foresee the Americans lowering any of their current tariffs as a reaction. And he kind of sees it as a signal that the Canadian government is hunkering down to get ready to have a more hardline approach to the negotiations for the Canada-U.S.-Mexico trade agreement that's going to be happening in a couple weeks. Now, also, this is happening. This is one of the reasons cited by the government this morning.

0: because last month, the Americans added a new 25% tariff on the entire value of imported derivative goods. So in other words, a huge number of products, if they have Canadian steel, aluminum, or copper in them, then they will get tariffed at the entire value of those products at 25%, whereas before that, the Americans had a 50% tariff, but that was only on the value of the metals inside the goods. So lots going on there, but more to consider as we move closer to the CUSMA talks in July.
1: Right. And in our last half hour, we heard some disappointment from our premier here, David Eby, that there wasn't supports announced for the softwood lumber industry here in BC. And hey, tonight's the night for the Met Gala. I know in the past there have been some really creative outfits on display. So what can you tell us about tonight?
0: Well, we know that this year's dress code, and there's always a dress code, is fashion is art, which is as vague and confusing as the past themes and outfits that we've seen at Met Galas. It's based on the Met's Spring 2026 exhibition, which the museum's director says takes visitors on a journey through art history. So make of that what you will in terms of how people are going to be dressing up. Now, for those who don't know, the gala for the Metropolitan Museum of Art in New York City is meant to raise money for its Costume Institute. It's also famously become a very exclusive event. It draws the highest profile celebrities, but you need to be invited to it. They need to be invited to it. And even once you get an invite, you need to buy a ticket, which starts at $75,000 American. So get ready for your social media feed to be filled with very outlandish outfit photos tonight.
1: Well, yes. Okay, we'll be watching for that. There has been a bit of pushback this year as well, though, because the Met Gala's organizers accepted significant funding from Jeff Bezos, and that has caused quite a backlash. So we'll watch for a little bit more controversy on that front, too. Chris, as always, thank you.
0: Thanks a lot, Gloria.
1: That's Chris Edwards with some business news for us. And you'll get fresh business tomorrow morning, of course, on the early edition with Stephen Quinn. Stephen checks in with a business reporter twice every morning at 6:25 and again at 7:25. Right now, it's 3:44, and evacuations are in the works for two people with symptoms of the deadly Hanta virus aboard a cruise ship held off the West African coast. Three people already died on board, while 150 others, including four Canadians, are stuck on the vessel. CBC News has asked Global Affairs Canada if they have more information on the conditions of the Canadians on board. We haven't yet received a response. But Hanta virus is rare. It's typically spread through contact with rodents. So for more, we've reached Dr. Christopher Labos. He's a cardiologist and epidemiologist. Good afternoon to you.
2: Good afternoon.
1: Oh my, you know, this sounds like a real scary situation. What more can you tell us about Hanta virus?
2: Well, Hanta virus, as the name implies, is a virus. It's actually a family of viruses rather than a particular infectious agent. And it can be a very diverse family of viruses because they are very different across the world. The strains that we have in North America are very different than the strains that exist in Asia. And they can actually infect people differently, cause different symptoms and different complications. But writ large, this is a rather severe infection. We have not seen very much hantavirus in Canada. It is not something that is especially common in this part of the world. Between 1989 and 2015, we had 109 confirmed cases of hantavirus in this country, so not very many for a 25-year period. But if you think that of those 109 cases, 27 of those people died, it can be a very, very severe infection when it happens.
1: Right. And what kinds of symptoms should people watch out for?
2: Well, for the first 2 weeks, you're probably not going to have any symptoms because this virus has a very, very long incubation period. So, 2 weeks is the average. It can actually be quite longer than that and sort of depends which strain you were infected with. But for the first little bit, you'll have no symptoms. After the incubation period is over, that's when you're going to start getting the nonspecific viral symptoms like the fever, the chills, the muscle aches, which are very nonspecific and make it difficult to know that you have hantavirus and not something else. And so the patient may not even appreciate that there's a difference. It's only after those initial symptoms that you'll start getting some gastrointestinal symptoms like nausea, vomiting, abdominal pain, diarrhea. And then potentially you could progress to the more severe form of the disease where it starts to affect your lungs. And so what starts out classified

0: cough, which again you might write off as a non-specific symptom, can actually progress rather significantly and really damage your heart and lungs and lead to you needing to be either intubated or put on a heart-lung machine in the ICU. It can get that severe.
1: And then you think about all of these people in one place on a cruise ship right now. I mean, how concerned should people be about it spreading from person to person?
0: So the good news is that it usually doesn't spread person to person. It has in certain circumstances, but that depends on the strain. It is certainly not the main source of spread. Most cases of hantavirus are spread by rodents. So what usually happens is rodents will, you know, infest a particular location, either a building or a house or what have you. They themselves have the virus, and then traces of the virus will be present in all their bodily fluids, so the feces, the urine. And so that's how they spread the infection, which then gets ingested by you, the human, either because you're breathing in aerosolized droplets or something along those lines. So in most cases, when you have clusters, it's because many people are either living together or were exposed to the same source. Okay, so it's not a person-to-person thing. It could potentially happen, and you always have to monitor for it, but that's not what most infection control people would tell you is the important factor here. It's really about getting into their living spaces and making sure you can clear out the infestations if there are any.
1: Okay, so once someone is infected, what does treatment usually involve?
0: So there's no specific treatment for hantavirus, and this is true of most viruses, right? If you get a urinary tract infection or pneumonia caused by bacteria, it's very straightforward. You take antibiotics that kills the bacteria. But we don't really have medications that kill viruses, at least not very easily. And this is true of most viruses. So people have tried with antivirals in the treatment of hantavirus. It tends not to make that much of a difference. And so most of the care is what's called supportive care, meaning you put somebody in hospital, you give them IV fluids. If they need to be intubated, you intubate them. You keep them alive until the virus runs its course, and then they can slowly recover. So there's nothing that we can do to specifically get at the virus. It's more about supporting the patient.
1: I see. No, okay, so as a doctor then, I mean, what are some of the key takeaways that you take from this outbreak?
0: I think it just underscores, one would hope, a self-evident point, but something that's worth repeating. You need to have proper rodent control. I mean, rodents are not our friends. I mean, I grew up watching Tom and Jerry like everybody else did, but it's not good to have mice and rats in your house. They can be spreaders of disease. Not every rodent is infected with hantavirus. I mean, it's obviously not very common in Canada. But I think it just underscores the point that this is an important thing, especially when you have people living together in, you know, apartment complexes and the such. If we let our infrastructure crumble and allow infestations to happen, people will get sick, maybe not necessarily with hantavirus, but with other things. So I think it just underscores a point that we kind of neglect sometimes and don't think about it, because these are not the types of things that we tend to see very often in North America.
1: Well, thanks very much for clarifying some of these issues. Dr. Labos, good to hear from you.
0: My pleasure. You take care.
1: That's Dr. Christopher Labos, an epidemiologist and cardiologist. Again, you're listening to On the Coast. Steve Jiang has got your back if you're out in the roads this afternoon.
2: We're dealing with a crash now on Highway 1 eastbound before First Avenue in the HOV lane. The left lane is partially blocked by this one as well. And we have reports of a crash now in Burnaby. Sounds like this one happened a little bit closer to Kensington Avenue. It originally happened in the left lane, and reports are saying it's now moved on to the Kensington Avenue off-ramp. Be prepared for some delays in the area, and I'll have more on the roads coming up in just a few minutes.
1: Okay, thank you very much. Well, everyone is talking about the weather. It's not only sunny, it's warm. It's very warm, in fact. And here to talk more about that is Darius Madavi. Hello there.
3: Hello.
1: So how warm?
3: Very warm. 10 to 12 degrees above normal for some of these inland areas. 24 weather records broken by my count. Environment Canada has posted a list of them. So these are all daily temperature records. So in other words, in all these places, it was the hottest it's ever been on May 3rd. And that includes many parts of the Lower Mainland, the Sea to Sky, our listening area, as well as Vancouver Island. So Nanaimo, for instance, 28.1 degrees, blowing the old record out of the water. The old record was 25.6. Way higher. Squamish set a record, hitting nearly 30 degrees, 29.9, so just shy. But also places like Tofino broke the record, their old record, by more than 4 degrees Celsius. Seashelt, Sandspit, Powell River, Pitt Meadows, West Vancouver, all these places hitting new record temperatures, all in the mid to high.

0: 20s. Whistler, 28.2 degrees. The old record was 24.7. So this is a massive heat wave, and we're going to see more temperature records broken today. I'm sure I'll have an update for you about that tomorrow.
1: Well, I was thinking of all the people that were running in the BMO marathon yesterday. Oh, my God. You went down to cheer some of them on?
0: I did. Yeah, yeah. It was very fun.
1: And you were warm watching.
0: I was hot. I was almost sweating. We were just biking from one spot to another, and we tried to find places to bike through the shade because it was hot.
1: Oh my goodness. Okay, so what can we expect over the next couple of days?
0: Slightly less heat. So temperatures do come down a little bit. We're still going to be above normal pretty much for the whole week, but just less so. So today we've been mainly sunny. Temperatures by the water peaking around 23, 24 degrees, but hitting 29, maybe some little pockets of 30 inland. Tomorrow, mainly sunny. So we're going to have some inflow that'll cool things down a little bit, some nice marine inflow. So maybe 20 degrees by the water, 26 inland. Then Wednesday and Thursday, mixed skies, a little bit more cloud comes in. Temperatures will drop another few degrees. So probably 18 by the water and 20, low 20s inland. And then Friday, probably similar to that, but we do have a very slight chance of showers on Friday. At this point, a lot of uncertainty, but that's really our first chance of seeing some precipitation. So if we're going to hold out for it, that's the day to watch.
1: Okay, I missed that on the outlook. Okay, I'll take a closer look.
0: I'd say at this point it's so uncertain that it's probably not in many forecasts.
1: Okay. And you've got a bit of science news for us as well. The fact that diamonds, as it turns out, are not forever.
0: Not forever. And I hate that saying. It comes from probably the most successful marketing campaign of all time. Convinced people not only that diamonds are forever, which we'll talk about in a second, but also that they're rare, which, you know, really, when you look at it, they aren't really that rare. We can make them in a lab too. So diamond is just pure carbon. And pure carbon takes two main forms. Diamonds, like the stuff in engagement rings, and graphite, like the stuff in pencils.
1: Okay.
0: And you might notice those two things, very different values according to the global market. And it's true that diamond is the hardest natural material, but that doesn't mean it's the most stable. And in fact, graphite is a more stable form for carbon to take. So anytime you have a diamond, it actually wants to be graphite. It just takes a lot of energy for it to make that conversion. But if you gave it that energy, like let's say you put a diamond in a chamber, no oxygen in there, and you just heated it up to a, you know, few thousand degrees Celsius, boom, rapidly converting into graphite. But if you don't want to do that, if you want to keep your diamond, you're still out of luck, because even at room temperature, that process does happen. Diamond turns into graphite, just much, much more slowly. We're talking timescales of millions to billions of years.
1: Okay.
0: But that's not forever.
1: It might survive a marriage, you're saying. If you got married.
0: It just might. That's right.
1: Okay.
0: Maybe on human timescales, it will last you. But we can agree that's not forever. So technically, it's not true. And there's other things you can do with a diamond, too. Like I said, that's if you heat it up without oxygen. If you heat it up with oxygen, you only need to get it to a few hundred degrees, 800, 900 degrees. It'll catch fire. It's like when you throw a log onto a campfire. It's just carbon. It's the same stuff. Just get pure carbon dioxide gas. So not forever.
1: Maybe there's still a woman's best friend, but maybe not forever.
0: Oh. Friendship, we're going to have to do another thing about diamonds tomorrow.
1: It's so true. Darius, thank you.
0: Thank you.
1: Darius Madavi is our CBC News science and climate specialist. Shine bright like a diamond.

0: and diamonds. Okay, Steve, shine bright like a diamond as you deliver the latest traffic.
1: Well, we have a crash in Vancouver on Highway 1 eastbound before 1st Avenue in the HOV lane. It sounds like the left lane is partially blocked as well. In Burnaby, a crash on Highway 1 eastbound. It happened near Kensington Avenue in the left lane. Reports are saying it's moved onto the on-off ramp now, so just be prepared for some delays in that area. We're also getting reports of a stall in Surrey. This is 104th Avenue and 157th Street. This is causing some issues for the westbound direction, but reports are saying that a tow truck is on scene. Hopefully that means they'll have it out of the way very soon. I'll have more on the roads coming up in just a few minutes.
0: Well, thank you very much, and do stay with us. We have got a whale of a tale for you. We are going to talk to a kayak instructor and guide who happened upon an entire pod of orcas over the weekend. You're going to want to hear that story coming your way right after The World This Hour.
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6: Imagine picking up a guitar for the first time when you're in your 20s, you learn a few covers from YouTube, and then months later, Elton John is on the phone calling you the next Bill Withers. That's what happened to Cassius Culpepper. He'll be here to tell you his story, and we debate the best way to eat Vienna sausages.
7: From CBC News, The World This Hour, I'm Tricia Kindleman. Alberta separatists have submitted a petition to force the province's first ever referendum on independence. The group Stay Free Alberta says it has gathered more than 300,000 signatures in favor of a vote. It's well above the roughly 180,000 signatures required under provincial law. Mitch Sylvester heads up the separatist group, and he says the next step is to make the referendum happen and flesh out what leaving the Confederation would look like.
8: A republic or a commonwealth? I don't know. I think that's something that we're planning now. We're going to have the constitution that we prepared as a discussion paper coming out very shortly.
7: Alberta's premier previously said she would move forward with the referendum after enough signatures were verified, but that process faces legal barriers. An Alberta judge is considering a court challenge from a group of First Nations. They argue the petition violates treaty rights. BC Premier David Eby says Ottawa's tariff relief support program does nothing to help the softwood lumber industry in his province. Announced earlier today, the $1.5 billion program provides new supports for the steel, aluminum, and copper sectors. There's also money for other businesses trying to leave the U.S. market. Eby says it's not the first time softwood lumber has been left out from tariff support.
9: I don't know what it's going to take, really, to get the bureaucrats and the ministers in Ottawa to recognize

0: that softwood lumber employs more people in Canada than steel and auto parts combined.
1: Eby says he will continue to bring up the issue in hopes the industry gets some tariff relief from the federal government. And as the risk of spring floods threaten communities across the country, Canada's environment watchdog warns that Ottawa is falling short at mapping flood hazards. Maps and assessments that it says are necessary for reliable long-term planning. David Thurton has more.
2: We found that Natural Resources Canada, Environment and Climate Change Canada, and Public Safety Canada were slow to produce and share the flood maps needed to protect communities and support climate change adaptation.
3: Environment and Sustainable Development Commissioner Jerry DeMarco says while the federal government has committed to mapping about 200 high-risk areas by 2028, his audit has found meeting that target by the deadline is unlikely.
2: Many maps remain incomplete, and much of the existing mapping information is not practical or usable.
3: Public Safety Canada says it is working on an online portal to help Canadians identify flood risks in their neighborhoods. But DeMarco says it does not consider possible future risks associated with climate change.
2: This means that information in the portal will not reflect changes to flood risks over time.
3: The federal government acknowledges this and is investigating adding climate considerations. David Thurton, CBC News, Ottawa.
1: Meanwhile, dozens of communities across central and northern Saskatchewan are dealing with washed-out roads and heavy flooding. Several main roadways are closed and some small communities are cut off from the rest of the province. Minister of Highways Kim Gartner says the province is working to ensure major routes are clear.
4: The road crews have been out all weekend assessing road damages, repairing roadways, and ensuring culverts are open. They're providing safety and accessibility for all those traveling on our provincial highways as we experience above average spring runoff this year.
1: Officials say rising temperatures are accelerating snowmelt leading to the flooding. The province is urging residents to check local advisories before traveling. And CBC News has learned that the Prime Minister is expected to announce the next Governor General tomorrow. Multiple sources say Mark Carney's selection is expected to be fluent in both English and French. Two sources say the appointee is a woman. Mary Simon is nearing the end of 5 years in the role at Renew Hall. She made history as the country's first Indigenous Governor General. That announcement expected around 10:30 tomorrow morning. And that is your World This Hour. For news anytime, you can visit our website at cbcnews.ca. For CBC News, I'm Tricia Kindleman.
5: Thank you very much for that, and thanks for joining us here for On the Coast this afternoon. I'm Gloria Macarenko. Well, I don't know if you've been on social media through the weekend, but there were a number of whale sightings in and around Metro Vancouver over the past few days. A little bit later, we're going to talk to someone who got very close to a pod of orcas. That's coming up. Also, the Montreal Canadiens are now the only Canadian team still on the hunt for Lord Stanley's Cup. The Habs are going to face off against the Buffalo Sabres later this week, so we'll help set that up for you. And Rob Zimmerman has just joined us here from the Vancouver Newsroom. Hi there, Rob.
6: Hello, Gloria. In the headlines, Premier David Eby is slamming Ottawa for ignoring softwood lumber when it comes to federal cash for tariff-hit industries. The RCMP say a suspect is in custody after illegally entering a plane at YVR this morning, and crews are getting control of a wildfire burning in the Cultus Lake area. More local news coming up at the bottom of the hour.
5: Okay, thank you. And Steve Jung, what are you watching on the roads?
7: Gloria, we've got this crash in Vancouver on Highway 1 eastbound before First Avenue in the HOV lane. It sounds like the left lane is partially blocked as well. Also in Burnaby, a crash on Highway 1 eastbound, this one near Kensington Avenue in the left lane. And reports are saying that it might have moved now onto the Kensington Avenue off-ramp. Be prepared for some delays in the area. Still looks to be quite slow going. There's a stall in Surrey, 104th Avenue and 157th Street just before that intersection there. That's causing some issues for the westbound direction, but traffic, other reports suggest a tow truck has arrived on scene. Hopefully that means they'll have it out of the way very shortly. Anything else you see out there, you can always let us know. 236-330-2623, 236-330-2623. More on the roads coming up in about 10 minutes.
5: Okay, but I have to share another Expo 86 memory with you. We've been getting so many messages and emails. This one is from Sheila. She said, I was 19

0: in the summer of 86, living in Saskatoon. My older sister had just got a new car, so of course we had to do a road trip to Expo. Me, my sister, and my best friend Sandra piled into a new Jeep and headed west. No plans as to where we would stay or anything else. We drove through Alberta and the interior of BC. We were amazed at the bright new paint job on all the rural bridges in celebration of Expo. When we got to Vancouver, we had an amazing time, met lots of people. We all got tattoos, which was not very socially acceptable for young women back in 1986. We saw Princess Diana and Prince Charles from a distance, enjoyed every moment. One very memorable experience was an extremely new technology called karaoke. Yeah, we tried it. We were given a cassette for our attempts. My sister and I sang forgettable versions of now forgotten songs, but Sandra did a remarkable rendition of Don't It Make My Brown Eyes Blue. We carried that cassette with us all the way home, played it for anyone who would listen because no one had ever heard of this new karaoke thing. No one believed it was actually Sandra singing. We still all have those tattoos. I have many more now, and Sandra is now a well-known professional singer based in Calgary and has won numerous Indigenous music awards and accolades. Perhaps Expo 86 started her career. Sheila, thank you very, very much. You've got some great memories, obviously. We'd love to hear from you, your Expo 86 memories on the coast at cbc.ca. You know, it was a beautiful weekend, and there were a number of whale sightings in waters around Metro Vancouver. Our next guest spotted a pod of orcas while paddling with a group near Bunsen Bay up Indian Arm. Here's a little of that.
1: Everyone, hold on. Oh my God. Guys, everyone just...
2: Someone's spirit with the paddle.
3: It was nice.
2: He's gonna come up right under us. I know it.
1: Holy shoot!
2: Oh
1: my God! Oh! Oh my gosh!
0: So that was a clip of people watching a pod of orcas. Those were kayakers near Bunsen Bay. And Rhiannon Henley is a guide with Deep Cove Kayak and is on the line with us right now. Hello there.
4: Hi.
0: I was glad she said, holy shoot. What happened there? Just take us through how you encountered this pod of orcas.
4: Yeah, so we were paddling with a school group back from an overnight at Granite Falls, and we were paddling by Bunsen Bay and came around the corner, and my fellow guide was like, guys, we need to make a raft. There's whale spouts. And then we quickly made a raft, and it just so happened that these orcas decided that they were going to swim right in front of us and under the boats.
0: Right. So why is it important to make a raft?
4: Yeah, so obviously there are orcas in the area, and we did have quite a few kids in this school group. So it's better to just make sure that we're all in one contained group so that if the orcas want to swim around us, they have the space to do so.
0: I see. Okay, just tell us what you saw. Just describe the pod for us.
4: Yeah, so originally when we made the raft, the orcas were about 30 meters away and you could see their dorsal fins breaking through the water. And at that point, we didn't actually know how many orcas there were. And then they just decided that they were going to swim right up close to us. And you were able to see all the detailings on their skin and the dorsal fin. And you could even see the little eye on the side of the orca as it popped up right next to us. And then you could see in the video, we even saw a couple of them swimming under the water, which was crazy because the water was clear enough to see that.
0: What an experience. And what was your reaction when you saw them? I mean, you're paddling with this group of younger teens, but you just take us through. We heard a little bit of it off the top there, but how would you describe it?
4: Obviously, I was very surprised. That was the closest that I've personally ever been to an orca. But obviously, as a guide, you want to keep your chill because there's also the kids there. But I was just in pure awe. Obviously, you could see I was trying to keep my language very clean as we were with kids. But I don't think holy shoot encompasses everything that I was feeling. It was pure amazement and just awe.
0: Oh, that was you. That was you, the holy shoot. I see. That's fun. So again, you wanted to keep your cool, but was there part of you thinking, I hope everything is going to go okay here?
4: Yeah. I mean, I think orcas are beautiful. They're very smart animals. There isn't a recorded account ever in the wild where an orca has attacked a human. They're so smart that I think they knew that we were kayakers just hanging out

0: enjoying the moment.
1: Oh, my goodness. Okay. Has this kind of thing happened to you before as a kayak instructor or just paddling around on your own?
0: Yeah, I was doing my Paddle Canada 2 certification course in Howe Sound by Gambier Island, and a similar thing happened. We were actually practicing rescues, so some of us were in the water, and maybe 50 meters away, a couple orcas popped up, but that was definitely, yeah, what happened on the weekend was the closest that I have been to a whale.
1: Now, you talk about you've got everybody together in a raft, but as an instructor, what is the protocol when you're in a kayak or when something like this happens to keep yourself safe and keep others safe and make sure the orcas are going to be okay too?
0: Yeah, obviously. So if you're paddling in a boat, you obviously, if you see an orca, you want to just stop where you are and you want to get into one big raft so that you're in a contained group. Obviously, orcas swim very fast. So if you're trying to paddle away, that's not really going to work because an orca can outswim you pretty much all the time. So as long as you're in that contained group and giving them as much space and being as respectful as possible, that's honestly the best thing that you can do.
1: Right. Do you get the feeling at some point that they're actually checking you out?
0: Yeah, for sure. I definitely felt that one orca that was coming under my boat. It turned on its side a little bit and you can see its eye looking up. And definitely the one that was in front of the bow of my kayak, I definitely could sense that they were checking us out a little bit just as much as we were checking them out.
1: I see. Now, you're out on the water all the time as a guide and a kayaker. I mean, to what extent do you still get that sense of, you know, awe and wonder from being this close to nature?
0: Honestly, every time. It's not something that I get tired of. We are so lucky here at Deep Cove Kayaks and just other people kayaking around in the inlet to see these beautiful whales. And they've been coming up definitely more frequently. So I think the most important thing is just to keep protecting them and keep allowing those moments and those viewings of the orcas to occur in the best way possible for them and for us.
1: Okay. Well, that's what I was going to ask you. Maybe just to underscore that for people who might be out, maybe it's just, you know, one or two kayaks or other vessels that happen to have a close encounter like that. What would be your advice?
0: My advice would honestly to stay as calm as possible. Obviously, it's a moment of excitement and lots of things can be running through your head, but trying to just stay in your space, keep calm. Don't try to obviously paddle closer to them. It's really important that we do keep our distance. Obviously, if the orca decides to come to you, that's a bit of a different story. All you can really do is stay put and try to make sure your boat's not moving around. If you're with other people, just making sure that you are staying as a group and not spread out in a big area. And honestly, just being as respectful as you can, and just giving them the space that they need.
1: How lucky are we that we have these beautiful encounters, you know, just right here at our doorstep, huh?
0: Yeah, we are very lucky.
1: Rhiannon, it's really nice to talk to you. Thank you very much. And safe paddling from now on, okay?
0: Thank you so much.
1: Take good care. That is Rhiannon Henley, a guide with Deep Cove Kayak. She was on the water this past weekend when a pod of orcas swam by next to them, under them, around them, gave them quite a show. Wow, what an experience. And if you were on social media through the weekend, there were several sightings of that pod of orcas, or I assume it's the same pod, from Stanley Park underneath the Lionsgate Bridge and in Burrard Inlet as well. So I hope maybe you were lucky enough to see them in person. I don't know, whales in our midst. And I know we've had sightings of gray whales just off Kitsilano Beach. That was just last week when we had a swimmer. We heard from her swimming out there in a close encounter with a gray whale. It's marvelous. It really is.
2: We live in a very interesting part of the world,
1: yeah,
2: for sure.
1: We're pretty lucky. Okay, but we have to get people through their afternoon drive. Steve, what can you tell us?
2: Well, we do have a crash in Burnaby. It's on Highway 1 eastbound near Kensington Avenue in the left lane. Reports are saying this has now been moved on to the Kensington Avenue off-ramp, so be prepared to spend a few extra minutes there. Does look to be still pretty slow going. In Surrey, we have reports now of a crash at the southwest corner of 16th Avenue and 148th Street. That's causing some delays there. And we're also seeing in Surrey a stall. This is before the intersection of 104th Avenue and 157th Street. This one causing issues more for the westbound direction.

0: action, and a tow truck, however, is on scene. Hopefully that means we'll have it out of the way very soon. A little bit of good news for the roads, though. That crash in Vancouver, Highway 1 eastbound before 1st Avenue in the HOV lane, it was partially blocking the left lane as well. That has now been cleared, and we're seeing traffic moving a little bit better than it was earlier, but still remains quite heavy going through the Cassiar Tunnel. Not too unusual for a Monday afternoon. We'll have more on the roads coming up in just a few minutes.
1: Thank you very much. And more Expo 86 memories. John from Pitt Meadows writes in and says, I do remember Expo 86, recalling that beautiful, luxurious gondola with padded seats, a gift to the city of Vancouver. At the Indonesia Pavilion, a boat was being constructed on site at its pavilion. I wonder if a crew sailed it back to Indonesia when the fair closed. I'm certainly glad that I have a photographic record of the fair with some 400 slides. One evening, I arrived at the television studio with Bill Good and Cecilia, and you providing the weather. I got there at the end of the broadcast and you were preparing to record the weather for the late night news. I was indeed, John. Thank you very much for remembering that. And we had quite the studio right at the bow of Canada Place, overlooking the water and the North Shore Mountains. It was spectacular. And it was really fun to do the entire program in front of a live audience, too. We want to hear your Expo 86 memories on the coast at cbc.ca. Now, a group of Alberta separatists is set to deliver their petition to Elections Alberta today, and they say they have gathered more than enough signatures to trigger a referendum this fall, one that would ask whether Alberta should leave Canada. The signatures still need to be verified. Well, Adrian Davidson has been watching the separation movement. She is an assistant professor of political science at McMaster University.
2: I think we should take it very seriously. The separatists have been moving this forward with a real clip. They say now that they have enough signatures to have a referendum on this question in the fall. And while the numbers still say that only around 25% of Albertans strongly support the move to separate, there is a mushy middle that I think would be open to this conversation. And within the polling, I think there's still a comfortable margin in favor of no. That said, around 60% of Albertans say that they feel that the province is neglected by the federal government. Around 45% of Albertans say that they identify first with a provincial identity ahead of a Canadian identity. And around 15% of Albertans say that they would vote to separate as a way to send a message to the federal government. And it's this group that feels antipathy towards the federal government, who has strong provincial attachment, and who might vote in favor of a referendum, to send that kind of a message. Mm. This is where the separatist movement, I think, will be focusing their campaign efforts ahead of a vote. And this is where I think you could start to see movement. Once a date is set, once separatists have a clear sense of the sort of timeline they're working in towards a vote, that's where we're going to see a lot more political messaging, a lot more opportunity for political misinformation. We're going to see the advent of more third-party advertisers, third parties sort of engaging in these conversations and trying to sway voters towards their message. And I think that's where we're going to start to see misinformation come in potentially much more acutely, and where we're going to have to, where pro-sovereignty, pro-stay folks, the Unite Canada Albertans, who are sort of running counter to this campaign, are going to have to work against those misinformation pieces.
1: So that was McMaster University political science professor Adrian Davidson. Alberta Premier Danielle Smith has said that she would move forward with a province-wide referendum if enough names are gathered and verified. It's now 21 minutes past 4 o'clock, and it's a good day to be a fan of the Montreal Canadiens. The storied hockey team has punched its ticket to the second round of the Stanley Cup playoffs, and they will face off against the Buffalo Sabres in round 2 of the playoffs starting on Wednesday. So for more on the story, we have reached freelance sports reporter Ed Kleiman. Ed, hello there.
3: Hi, Gloria.
1: Okay, so the Habs are now the only Canadian team still in the running. What do you make of them making it to this point?
3: Well, I think that it was quite something the way they got.

0: there in Game 7. I've watched a million hockey games in my life, but I don't think I can recall anything quite like that. They only had 9 shots on net, the first team to have less than 10 shots on net and win an NHL playoff game. They went the entire second period without a shot on goal, the first time in the long history of the Montreal Canadiens in the playoffs that that's ever happened. So clearly, they've got something on their side that's special, and that's Jakub Dobiš, their goaltender, who basically single-handedly won them that game and had an amazing series. And that's the big thing I make of what happened, is they got this surprise goaltender story that no one really saw coming. Can he keep this going and get Montreal on a long run? This is going to be interesting to watch unfold.
1: Oh, they'll be talking about that game for a long, long time to come, no doubt. Okay, so what about this matchup between the Habs and the Sabres? What are you watching for there?
0: This is going to be so much fun. I look at these two teams and I see mirror images. You know, Montreal are the youngest team in the league, so they're ahead of schedule to get here to the Final Eight. But you know what? Buffalo's the third youngest team in the league. And I look at the future rivalry between these two teams. I think we're just getting the start of it here. And the way they're constructed, the way they play, it's all very similar. I look at the coaches. Great storylines around the coaches with Marty St. Louis for Montreal. You know, he was coaching his kids in high school. And then all of a sudden he gets his first major coaching gig, and it's to head up the Montreal Canadiens, and it works out like this. And for Buffalo, it's Lindy Ruff, 66 years old, was coaching them way back when in their heyday in the late 90s. And then they basically disappeared, setting an NHL record for 14 straight years of not making the playoffs. And so he comes back and magically they make the playoffs. There's just so many great storylines and matchups that I just think this one's going to be a lot of fun.
1: Well, yeah, but Buffalo is going to have home ice advantage for game one on Wednesday night. Just how much of a factor is that likely to play?
0: This is one of those ones that makes me scratch my head, Gloria, because on the surface, one of the other dynamics in this series is what the atmosphere is like in both of these arenas. Top of the list, you know, Montreal, you get a legend like Yvon Cornoyer coming in with the torch and the place just goes bananas, and the energy that gives the players is just amazing. And then I look at Buffalo with the, you know, the fan base there, all that pent up frustration of 15 years, their home ice, it has been so loud in that building. And yet Montreal did all their damage against Tampa Bay on the road. They were 1-2 at home. And it was the same thing for Buffalo against Boston. They did all their winning in Boston. So the question I have is, home ice advantage should be there for Buffalo if there's a game seven. But Montreal, they're thinking the way things went in the first round, they don't mind playing it in Buffalo because they were so good in Tampa. What are we going to get? Are we going to get the home ice advantage meaning something, or is it going to continue to not mean anything? I don't know. And that's another key question that I'm looking forward to seeing answered in this series.
1: Oh, well, you already pointed out the strength in goal, but what are the Habs going to have to do if they want to win this series?
0: If this series is as close as I think it will be, much like Tampa Bay was, you know, these come down to these teeny weeny little margins. So I know there's going to be penalties called. So teams are going to get their chances on the power play, and they're going to have some good penalty kills. And I think whichever team, and if Montreal needs it to be them, gets that key power play goal at a key moment that breaks a tie game late in the, you know, third period, I think that's a key difference maker. And then we talked about the goaltending. Alex Lyon has actually been a great story for Buffalo as well. He came in halfway through that series and he put up numbers every bit as good as Dobiš. So which one of those goalies is going to come up with some miracle save late in game seven, you know, to secure a victory? I mean, I don't know. And that's what makes this so much fun. I really do think this is going to be a super close one.
1: Well, again, now that this is the only Canadian team, again, we know diehard hockey fans, they're loyal to their teams. But how likely do you think it is we're going to see fans across the country rallying behind the Habs now?
0: You know, I've always thought that's a great question. Every time we get one Canadian team left, right? Like the last couple of years when it's been Edmonton. I know people in Vancouver, they're not thrilled with the Edmonton Oilers, but I think mostly they put that aside and say, just end this annoying drought that goes back to 1993 for a Canadian franchise, and then I'll go back to hating your team again.

0: here. I think for the most part, we get that. Exceptions to some people here in Toronto who really do despise Montreal. I get it. Same thing in Ottawa. But for the most part, I think everyone's on that bandwagon and they rally around the Canadiens. And I'll say this, it is a very likable team. There's a lot of fun characters on them and they're easy to rally around.
1: Hey, it's really good to check in with you. And again, lots to watch out for beginning Wednesday. So thank you.
0: Oh, great stuff. Thanks so much, Gloria.
1: That's Ed Kleiman, a freelance sports reporter. Again, Montreal Canadiens face the Buffalo Sabres in round two of the playoffs starting on Wednesday. You know, we've been sharing memories of Expo 86, which opened 40 years ago this week. Lots of concerts in the mix, including The Temptations. And given the warm and dry conditions, here's a good song for the moment. The Temptations and I Wish It Would Rain.

0: Temptations, and I Wish It Would Rain. They were one of the many bands who played at Expo 86 40 years ago. If you're wishing it would rain, well, you're going to have to wait. There's no real rain in the forecast for the next week. Very slight chance on Friday. Steve Jung, how is traffic?
1: There's a crash in Burnaby on Highway 1 eastbound near Kensington Avenue in the left lane. Reports are saying that it's been moved onto the off-ramp, so be prepared for some delays in the area. In Surrey, a crash at the southwest corner of 16th Avenue and 148th Street. In Coquitlam, a stall on Lougheed Highway eastbound in front of Colony Farm Road. The left lane is now blocked, but a tow truck is on scene. Still waiting for updates on a stall in Surrey before 104th Avenue and 157th Street. That one causing issues for the westbound direction. We'll have more coming up after the news.
0: Okay, thanks very much. Lots of talk around Expo 86 when Vancouver invited the world to visit. Coming up, we're going to meet one of the people responsible for making it happen.
2: This is CBC News from Vancouver. Good afternoon, I'm Robert Zimmerman. Thousands of people in northwest BC from Burns Lake to Haida Gwaii have been unable to communicate or do business as normal today. This after thieves cut a cable crucial to TELUS operations early this morning. Catherine Garrett has more.
3: In Terrace, businesses have closed or gone to cash only, and some even taking down credit card info by hand to charge patrons later. Everyone I spoke to says it's been a strange but peaceful digital detox. Some are taking the day to enjoy the hot weather or visit with friends. I've been told there's only one ATM working in town, and it's been busy all day. In Prince Rupert, however, it's the middle of cruise ship season, and business owners and tourists we spoke to there have voiced their irritation. The businesses say they rely heavily on sales from tourists, and a lot have been forced to close. BC RCMP says it is aware of the incident and is investigating. TELUS says their latest estimate to get everyone back online is hopefully sometime this evening. Catherine Garrett, CBC News, Terrace.
2: Closing arguments were heard today at the trial of Penticton City Councillor James Miller, who is accused of sex crimes against young people. The charges stem from Miller's time as a volunteer basketball coach in the mid-1990s in Sarnia, Ontario. Tiffany Goodwin has more.
4: Defense lawyer Donald Elliott argued that the Crown has not proved its case beyond a reasonable doubt, and Miller is entitled to the presumption of innocence. The defense took aim.

0: aim at a witness who claimed to have seen alleged sexual touching involving Miller and the alleged victim at a community whirlpool back in 1997. The witness testified that she saw Miller put his hand on the boy's thigh and the boy pushed his hand away. The alleged victim testified that he only put his feet on Miller's lap. The defense argued that the incident does not meet the threshold for sexual assault or sexual interference at all. Crown lawyer Suzanne LaShaw argued, however, that the alleged incident does constitute a sexual assault and the eyewitness is credible. She argued Miller went out of his way to target, groom, and isolate the victim over many years. She also called Miller's time on the stand self-serving and pointed to inconsistencies in his testimony. Tiffany Goodwin, CBC News, Penticton.
1: Premier David Eby continues to dismiss the possibility of a pipeline from Alberta to BC's north coast. That's despite comments from Prime Minister Mark Carney supporting the pipeline. Emily Fagan has more.
2: As Prime Minister Mark Carney says, a proposed pipeline from Alberta to northern BC is, quote, more probable than possible, Premier Eby continues to stand against it. Coastal First Nations are also opposed, as it could come at the cost of the region's oil tanker ban. Eby maintains that without a private sector proponent, plans around the possible pipeline are not realistic.
3: We haven't seen anything to indicate that this project is any further along than it was when it was first announced well over a year ago now, with much hype and not a lot of material reality.
2: However, UBC political science professor Stuart Prest says there's not much the premier could do to stop a pipeline. As it crosses provincial boundaries, it would fall under federal jurisdiction.
4: The premier does have to take this seriously.
2: While the project is not final, Press says Carney's comments could be a negotiation tactic to bring all parties to the table. If the pipeline project moves forward, the federal government would be constitutionally required to consult with First Nations. Emily Fagan, CBC News, Victoria.
1: After weeks of partial closures, Mission Memorial Hospital's ER is returning to full hours of operation. Benit Braich has more.
5: Since mid-March, the emergency room at Mission Memorial Hospital has faced overnight closures due to staffing challenges. Now, Fraser Health says, the ER is open 24/7 again, but future service adaptations may still be required. The health authority says it recognizes how important consistent access to emergency care is, and it's focused on recruitment and retention efforts. The hospital is also undergoing an $18 million emergency room expansion. Fraser Health says this will increase the size by 35% and help attract doctors. Abbotsford Mission MLA Rhianne Gasper has launched a petition. It calls for more transparency and better investments for healthcare.
6: We're not a small town. We are a growing community and our needs are growing and they're not being met.
5: Last month, the Ministry of Health said staffing initiatives include fast-tracking credential recognition, expanding UBC's medical school, and establishing a new medical school in Surrey. Benit Braich, CBC News, Abbotsford.
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7: Thank you very much, Rob, and thanks for joining us here for On the Coast this afternoon. I'm Gloria Macarenko. Coming up, 40 years since Expo 86, we are going to hear from the man who talked then Prime Minister Brian Mulroney into the idea. We'll hear that story. It's also that time of year when we begin to see the bright flavors of fresh spring produce. Coming up, our food and wine columnist Shiva Reddy is going to join us. We're going to celebrate rhubarb season. .435 right now. I hope your commute is smooth wherever you are. Steve Jung, where are some of the choke points this afternoon?
8: Well, we've got a crash in Burnaby on Highway 1 eastbound near Kensington Avenue in the left lane. Reports say it's now on the Kensington Avenue off-ramp, so be prepared for some delays in the area. In Surrey, a crash at the southwest corner of 16th Avenue and 148th Street. In Coquitlam, reports of a stalled semi. This is eastbound on Highway 1 at Brunette Avenue, currently blocked. Blocking the right off-ramp lane, crews are on scene. Also in Coquitlam, a stall on Lougheed Highway eastbound in front of Colony Farm Road. The left lane is blocked, but reports are saying a tow truck has arrived on scene. Hopefully they'll have it out of the way soon. There's still no update on a stall that happened before the intersection of 104th Avenue and 157th Street. Reports are saying this is causing issues mostly for the westbound direction. We'll have more coming up in just a few minutes.
7: Okay, thank you. Beautiful sunny day here on the West Coast.

0: rising in the 20th century. More than 26,000 volunteers were more than happy to help show off the city. Well, Lyle Knott was a big part of the Expo 86 organizing process. He was a board member, and he helped chaperone some of the biggest stars, including then Prince Charles and Princess Diana. And Lyle Knott is with us in studio right now. A very good afternoon to you.
1: Thank you very much for including me.
0: 40 years ago this week. What do you make of that?
1: That's a long time ago, but it seems like yesterday.
0: Really? Well, what memories come top of mind to you?
1: Well, to start with, the weather was very different than it is here today. Very different. So it was the first couple of weeks of Expo were, as sometimes we do get in Vancouver at this time of year, it was gray and cold and wet. And at that point, after a couple of weeks of that, you got to start worrying.
0: Yes.
1: And then things changed.
0: Things did change. But let's take it back. But before the weather, before the opening, and I do want to get to that because I know you've got some personal experiences with that. Why were you sold on the idea right from the get-go? We heard that it was Grace McCarthy, the tourism minister of the day, that said, we've got to bring the fair to Vancouver. Why was it easy to get on board for that?
1: Well, at the time, and thinking back to what Vancouver was like in the early 1980s, it was a sleepy little port town. And it was trees and rocks and fish and a few tourists. And big, bold thinkers of the day, and Grace McCarthy was one of them, but can't forget Bill Bennett. And he was truly the quarterback.
0: Mm-hmm.
1: And Patrick Reed, the Commissioner General, these folks came up with the idea. First of all, they had to sell it to Canada, because without Canada being involved, foreign affairs, and it was an international festival, without the involvement of Canada, this wouldn't have happened. And Jack Austin, who was a Canadian senator then, was a leader in sort of persuading the government of the day that this was a good idea. And Bill Bennett, and then it was Brian Mulroney. And
0: that was your job?
1: That was my job.
0: Okay, so tell me about that. How was it, a hard sell?
1: Well, 1984, 2 years before the election, Brian Mulroney was elected prime minister, sweeping majority, and I was very involved in that, and have been, was a friend of his until he passed, and so through the run up to Expo. I was very involved politically, and it was a big political issue. It wasn't a controversial political issue. Mike Harcourt had a few things to say, but he came around eventually. Everybody was on side. We wanted to take this place called Vancouver, Canada, and make it into a world city. And there were big risks to that. We had just seen World Fairs in New Orleans failed. I think it was Nashville had a World's Fair. It failed. Montreal had an Olympics, and they built a stadium, and it was a scandal. And we were sort of going, oh, boy, this is a big one. And we can't get this wrong. We got 185 days to get this right, and there's no second chance. So everybody that was involved took it very seriously. We were on the board. We were all dollar a year people. And we dedicated.
0: Dollar a year, and that included Jim Pattison.
1: And that included Jimmy Pattison. Yeah. Absolutely. And for a little guy like me, I was 36 years old. So youngest director by about a generation. But I had just got married. And I was starting my own business. I'm a lawyer, and I was starting my own practice, and it was going really well. And I'd just been made a Queen's Counsel, and I was doing just fine. And all of a sudden, I'm told that I'm going to make $1 a year, and I'm going to be working basically full time. And that was what I was going to do from now until October. And so that's one of those conversations you have with your wife.
0: you're still together?
1: Oh, yeah.
0: Okay.
1: Yeah,
0: no. Okay. 40 years later.
1: And we shared that whole Expo experience together.
0: Okay, so you got it off the ground. Let's talk about the opening ceremony, because you had a chance to accompany Prince Charles and Princess Diana on their

0: their ferry ride from Nanaimo to Vancouver. What was your impression of the royal couple at that time?
1: They are professionals.
0: Yes.
1: And so they are well briefed, and
0: you weren't sensing any marriage discord at the time.
1: Not at the time, not
0: okay.
1: at all.
0: I mean,
1: not
0: it's come all. Out since. That's why. Yeah. That's why I'm asking because all of the images that I see now of Lady Di, she was pregnant at the time when we didn't
1: I
0: know
1: gather.
0: That.
1: Yeah.
0: But okay. But so what were they
1: so,
0: like?
1: So they were conscious of the fact that we were a bit intimidated. I mean, you've got people there that are old enough to be their grandparents, and they're kind of shy. And so they, the expression worked the room, they worked the room beautifully.
0: Yeah.
1: And my wife, Susan, was, I think, the only person in the room with Diana's age. And all these two younger women sort of eyed each other and crossed the room, and they kind of had a little chat and connected.
0: Nice.
1: And then across to Vancouver.
0: Right. Okay. What about your encounter with a singing star, Loretta Lynn? Tell me about that encounter.
1: Every Expo 86 director was expected to be a director of the day, one day in every 18 days. So there are 18 directors, and for one day, you were expected to be on the site, Expo site, just so somebody was there who had the authority to do anything.
0: Mm-hmm.
1: And so on July 4th that year, which is American Independence Day,
0: sure.
1: The Americans really laid it on. And in New York, the Port of New York, they had a sale passed with the president. And at Expo, we had George Bush, the vice president, exercise of meeting Loretta Lynn at American Independence Day was well organized. And so she got up to sing the national anthem, American National Anthem.
0: Mm-hmm.
1: And she turns around and looks at the stage, and I'm standing there. I'm the director for the day, and I sort of off to the side. And so she says, I want to dedicate this song to a Canadian. And so she looked around, and I'm kind of going, ooh, and everybody's
0: I'm the closest point, Canadian.
1: I'm it.
0: Okay.
1: So if you, today, if you want to Google Expo 86, July the 4th, Loretta Lynn, there's the video of Lyle, and she's singing her little heart out, to me. So.
0: Oh, that must have been a moment for you.
1: It was.
0: That must have been a moment.
1: And a complete surprise.
0: Well, so many moments. We have had just a flood of people sending us emails and messages about their memories of Expo 86. In your mind, what would you say is the impact of that fair on this city?
1: Oh, boy. Wow. Well, I think very briefly, it took a little sleepy little port town, and made it into a world-class city. It didn't take long for that to happen. We invited the world, and they came, and they stayed. And Vancouver became a very different city. Before Expo, I think you could safely say that it was Vancouver, British Columbia, and this was a province of mostly people from Britain, Scottish, English, Irish. Today, it is not. It is a very different city and an international city, an Asia-Pacific city. If but for Expo and inviting the world and having them come and see what happened, I don't think we'd be where we are today.
0: Yeah.
1: I think it was that much of a change.
0: It was an exciting time. Lyle, thanks for the memories.
1: Good, great.
0: I'm glad you were able to join us.
1: Thank you for including me.
0: That is Lyle Knott, former board member for Expo 86. And here we are celebrating 40 years since that World Fair. We'd love for you to share your memories. Send them to onthecoast@cbc.ca. Jane writes in, one of my fondest memories of Expo 86 was seeing James Barber cook at his booth at the Folklife Village. I especially remember the time he was making fresh noodles and all his funny comments and acrobats. handling the long strands of noodles. I also remember Katie Lang singing and dancing around in her cowgirl outfit. The Folklife Village was my favorite part of visiting Expo 86. Now I can visit it anytime I like, as I live on Gabriola Island, where it was moved to, and it is the center of our little village. Thanks for the memories, says Jane. Thanks so much. We'd love to hear from you on the coast at cbc.ca. Right now, time for more traffic with Steve Jung.
2: In Burnaby, there's a crash in there's a crash on Highway 1 eastbound near Kensington Avenue in the left lane. Reports are saying that this is now on the Kensington Avenue off ramp. Just make sure you're aware of some possible delays in the area. We're getting reports of another crash in Surrey. This one on 108th Avenue near 143rd Street. This is causing both directions of 108th to be down to just a single lane. In Surrey, a crash at the southwest corner of 16th Avenue and 148th Street. A stalled semi in Coquitlam eastbound on Highway 1 at Brunette Avenue, blocking the right off-ramp lane, and crews are currently on scene there. Also, watch out for a crash, or not a crash actually, a stall in Coquitlam. It's on Lougheed Highway eastbound in front of Colony Farm Road. The left lane is currently blocked, but a tow truck is on scene. We'll have more on the roads coming up in just a few minutes.
0: Okay, thank you very much for that, Steve.

0: That music means we are ready to dine with our food and wine columnist, Shiva Reddy. Now, Shiva has been watching how farmers and chefs are celebrating the rhubarb season here on the West Coast. Shiva, hello there.
1: Hi, Gloria.
0: Rhubarb. I mean, you brought in a bouquet of rhubarb, too. This looks so fresh and lovely.
1: Right? Pounds
0: Beautiful.
1: And pounds.
0: Yeah, it is. Let me just do a little crack.
1: Oh, here. Oh, wow. Oh, that was a juicy one.
0: That's fantastic.
1: Sorry, Steve.
0: What can you tell us about rhubarb season this year?
1: It's very much so upon us, as you can see. For me, I don't know, when I see rhubarb every year, it kind of gives me a little bit of hope because there's just been so many amazing root vegetables, but we just haven't had anything, you know, bright, fresh, and tangy.
0: Yes,
1: it
0: yes.
1: reminds me that I'm alive and that there's hope in the world. Now, I was speaking with one of my favorite farmers, Mark Cormier of Glorious Organics. He's out in Alder Grove with the collective there. And he was kind of running me through what the growing season looks like. Have a listen.
2: Well, actually, on the topic of heat, rhubarb is actually one of the crops that does not love it either. It likes water and it likes kind of cooler weather. It can handle heat for a while, but if it's sustained for a long time, it'll be a real early season for rhubarb. For instance, last year we had rhubarb right until the end of like July almost, I think, which is crazy. So long as we've ever had it. This year, if this weather holds up, we'll be lucky to have it like into June. It's a good example of a crop that's a bit finicky about the weather for sure. But right now we have a really great crop of really red rhubarb that's coming to the market. Quite a bit of it coming out of the ground right now.
1: And I should explain what it looks like, just in case people haven't seen it. It kind of looks like celery, but it transitions from this beautiful green to bright, bright red as well. And it's quite tart, and it loves sugar, so you definitely need that. And as you can see, these are bright, bright red. Some of these are Mark's from Glorious Organics, but others are Paul Healy's from Hannaburg Farms out in Burnaby. Now, he was telling me, actually, that some of his rhubarb plants are actually over 150 years old. It was just inherited and passed along the line of farmers. And so that's what gives it this beautiful, bright richness as well.
0: Well, you said tart, and that smell is so familiar. We just cracked it open here. And I remember as a kid, because we had rhubarb growing in our backyard as well, and I would do exactly this and then dip it into sugar.
1: Oh my gosh.
0: Just eat it, just dip it straight
1: Yum.
0: Into the sugar and eat it just raw like that. Again, that tartness mixed with the sugar. So if people aren't familiar, like, you know, working with rhubarb, what do you think is important to remember?
1: Yes. So it can look very intimidating, but it is one of the easiest options to work with. It really does it all. Even if you're baking it down to a compote, not only is that going to give you the actual compote itself, but it's also going to give you syrup too. So it really will give and give and give. Now, as you see, these are just the stalks, so do not eat the leaves. You never see them with the leaves on, and I never really thought about it. This year, I was like, hey, I should utilize that, and then I realized that there's actually oxalic acid in the leaves, which makes it poisonous and will give you a very bad tummy ache, so don't have
0: Stick
1: that.
0: Stick with the stalks.
1: Absolutely.
0: Stick with the stalks. And, okay, what are some classic ways to use rhubarb?
1: Yeah, and I think you were right on the money with wanting to apply sugar.

0: to it as a kid as well. That is the way to go. Now, I was speaking with chef owner Priscilla Deal of Folk out in Kitsilano, and she was kind of walking me through, let's say, as well as like preserved lemons. And if you think about the tartness that this offers, you can actually sub this for the lemons, and it's just going to give you that beautiful richness. It works really well caramelizing this along with salmon as well, and in more of like a traditional beef stew as well. It works so well with herbs. Priscilla had actually mentioned as well that she was using it alongside with a beet tartare. So I think that could be quite tasty.
1: Oh, I think you're right. Okay, so you mentioned, you know, you've been at the farmer's markets the last couple of weekends, and it's rhubarb that's sort of kicking off the fresh and bountiful right now in the spring season. If you're at the farmer's market or at your stores, what's something, you know, local that's in season right now that you can pair with rhubarb?
0: It's actually in your cup right now. And in this lovely little, you're going to hear me open this Ziploc bag, and then you're just going to smell the elderflower. So elderflower is super aromatic, and it goes so well with that. So you can combine that as a vinaigrette. As you mentioned, with pies as well. Did you want to have a smell of this?
1: Elderflower and rhubarb vinaigrette?
0: Oh, so good. Or even elderflower soda. Like this elderflower is actually coming from Paul Healy's garden.
1: Oh, that's delicious.
0: Yeah, that is the farmer of Hannaburg Farms. Mm-hmm. Now, he actually made this syrup as well that he's selling there at the market. And I've been combining this with the rhubarb and especially with baking. Citrus would work so well, herbs as well. And what I love, love, love is actually making cocktails with rhubarb. So working alongside with things like bourbon, working alongside with things like juniper heavy gins as well, it would be excellent.
1: Sounds good. No, it's okay. So the elderberry, you've got anyone talking about elderberry?
0: Ooh, elderberry. Yes.
1: Or elderflower.
0: Elderflower. Yeah. So elderflower is a really great way to go too. Now have a listen to this clip of Mark telling us how great of a crop this is and how even though the season's quite short, you can still keep working with it.
2: But what a lot of people don't know is that it freezes really well. And so some people are always like, am I going to miss rhubarb, even though it's like a longer season? And I always tell people, just buy what you think you're going to use and cut it up and freeze it, because you can use it throughout the whole year. It's a great crop like that.
0: And that's amazing, because I always get so anxious because the season itself is so short that I feel like I have to cook it all right away. But you've actually got some time. You can freeze it, have it for the rest of the year. It will hold so well.
1: I'm going to crack this open. It just sounds so...
0: I'm going to join in.
1: Isn't it?
0: Oh, yeah.
1: Look at the juice. It's just going down my arm.
0: It's literally everywhere.
1: Beautiful. I do need a bowl of sugar,
0: Steve,
1: though.
0: Again,
1: I'm
0: sorry. I feel like I keep splashing you with rhubarb.
1: Don't get it in your eye. You're okay. Shiva, thank you so
0: much. Thank you.
1: It smells like spring. I don't know. Shiva Reddy is our guide to the world of food and wine, and she joins us every other Monday around this time. She's a local sommelier and host of Not Your Butter Chicken, now streaming on CBC Gem. Now we... I'm just checking out the time right now. Let's just see. Steve, maybe it's a good idea if we just jump into a little bit of a traffic update here.
3: I got a big thing of rhubarb in my
1: hand. Yeah, isn't it? Cool. Are you a rhubarb fan?
3: I love it in pie.
1: Yes.
3: I love it in
1: rhubarb
3: pie.
1: Strawberry rhubarb pie is amazing.
3: I do not recommend holding rhubarb while you're driving, though. Put that in the trunk.
1: What?
3: Don't hold it while you're driving.
1: I see. Is this your segue into the traffic update?
3: Yes, exactly.
1: Okay.
3: Yeah. But
1: is that considered distracted driving?
3: I was trying to think of a pun to make about like produce.
1: I think
3: but,
1: you better just leave
3: case,
1: it alone.
3: We do have a crash in Burnaby. It's on Highway 1 eastbound near Kensington Avenue in the left lane. Reports are saying it's now on the off ramp to Kensington Avenue. So just make sure you're watching out for those delays in the area. Got a couple crashes in Surrey that we're watching. One is on 108th Avenue near 143rd Street. Both directions on 108th are down to a single lane of traffic only. And in Surrey, that other crash we were talking about, it's at the southwest corner of 16th Avenue and 148th Street. So that's causing some issues there. There's a stall in Coquitlam, Low Heat Highway, eastbound in front of Colony Farm Road. The left lane is currently blocked, but it sounds like a tow truck has arrived on scene. Little bit of good news for the roads, though. That stalled semi in Coquitlam, eastbound on Highway 1 at Brunette Avenue. That has since been cleared. Anything else you see out there, you can always let us know. 236-330-2623. 236-330-2623. We'll have more on the roads coming up in just a few minutes.
1: Okay, thank you very much. Well, keep your Expo 86 memories coming, please. I see many of you have sent us some emails. We will be reading them over the next couple of days. And do stay with us as BC breaks 24 heat.

0: records. Meteorologist Johanna Wagstaff is going to join us. She'll tell us where the province stands when it comes to wildfires and water levels. That's coming your way after the world this hour. We have a sunny forecast to take us right through the week. Today we got up to 29 degrees away from the water.
1: Jacqueline Ferland Smith, a 40-year-old former Canadian military trainer, moves to Costa Rica to follow her dreams, but in the summer of 2021, vanishes without a trace.
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3: I'm Stephanie Skanderas. Tonight, the deadly virus that's infected passengers on a cruise ship that has Canadians on board. Plus, the Auditor General probes the state of Canada's flood mapping and finds it late and lacking. 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
4: From CBC News, The World This Hour, I'm Tricia Kindleman. Should Alberta leave Canada and become independent? Separatists in favor have submitted a petition calling for that question to be put to a vote. They say they have far exceeded the number of signatures required to trigger a referendum. Aaron Collins reports.
5: Stay Free Alberta supporters delivering their petition in Edmonton Monday. Organizer Mitch Sylvester says 300,000 Albertans signed, enough for the premier to trigger a referendum.
6: It was a lot of work. And it was full-time work for 4 months, and we're happy to be done. We're happy with the number.
5: Polls suggest nearly three-quarters of Albertans oppose independence, but a majority of the governing United Conservative Party's members like the idea. And political scientist Lori Thorlickson says that makes it tough for Premier Daniel Smith to strongly oppose it.
7: That risks angering the separatists and angering that portion of her base. So it's difficult for her to win politically on this.
5: The Premier has said if the petition meets the bar, a sovereignty vote will happen this fall. But First Nations have challenged the constitutionality of the petition in court, stalling its certification. Aaron Collins, CBC News, Calgary.
4: Canada's environment watchdog warns that Ottawa is falling short at mapping flood hazards. The federal government had committed to mapping roughly 200 high-risk areas by 2028. But an audit by Environment and Sustainable Development has found the department is not on track to meet that target. Commissioner Jerry DeMarco says many maps remain incomplete and that much of the existing mapping is not practical or usable.
8: We also found that Public Safety Canada planned flood risk awareness portal did not integrate climate change considerations or allow information to be easily updated as conditions change.
4: DeMarco says climate change projections and easily available flood maps are necessary for reliable, long-term planning. A major telecommunications outage is still affecting several communities in northern BC, including Smithers, Terrace, Prince Rupert, and others. TELUS is blaming the outage on copper theft. The company says vandals cut through fiber optic lines as they tried to get at the copper, causing extensive damage. Mobile, internet, TV, and other services were down for a time. Also, 911 was also disrupted. TELUS is now using a backup system as crews try to repair the damage. The company says it's not known when services might be restored. U.S. efforts to force the reopening of the Strait of Hormuz are threatening an already shaky ceasefire with Iran. American officials say two U.S.-flagged merchant ships have successfully made passage through the waterway, but Iran is making good on its threat to respond with firepower. Katie Nicholson has the latest.
9: Under U.S. President Donald Trump's Project Freedom, the U.S. military was to help guide stranded ships through the Strait of Hormuz. But tensions flared. Iran launched an attack on U.S. commercial and military vessels in the strait. The U.S. says it destroyed six Iranian small boats that attempted to interfere. While Gulf neighbors Oman and UAE reported attacks from Iran, the Emirati Ministry of Defense saying it intercepted three Iranian missiles. A fire at a major oil district was blamed on an Iranian drone attack. Today's military interactions throw into question the stability of the April 7th ceasefire between the U.S. and Iran. Trump told Fox News if Iran attacks any U.S. vessel working on Project Freedom, quote,